0: Welcome to The Appleseed, the storytelling podcast from BYU Radio, where your family can gather for great stories from great storytellers in every episode. And the stories on the show will spark memories and thoughts that you can share with the people you love. After all, stories bring us together. Our first story is an old tale called Wicked John and the Devil. Now, who are you going to root for in a story with a title like that? The story is about a guy so tricky he could trick the devil himself. But he tricks plenty of other folks, too. Now, in a lot of stories about people who win against big odds using nothing but their wits, the trickster plays his trick, beats the bad guy, and hooray, end of story. But for me, the story of Wicked John and the Devil goes a little further. It asks the question, what kind of life is there for a guy who makes a life out of tricking folks? Donna Washington is the terrific storyteller, all set to bring you this story. Here she is, recorded live in the Appleseed studio.
1: Now, Wicked John was a blacksmith. His name was actually just John, but people called him Wicked John because he was mean. He was one of the meanest people you ever wanted to meet. He had a bad attitude every moment of his life. He had a lovely rocking chair in his forge, and when people came to get a job of work done, they wanted to sit in that rocking chair. He didn't like people sitting in his rocking chair. If you sat in his rocking chair, he'd push you right out of it. Don't sit in my rocking chair. I don't care what you want. Just don't sit in that. Okay, John. The ladies of the garden club loved the beautiful flowers that grew on this gorgeous bush right outside his front door. He did not like them picking his flowers. So they had a little ruse. One of them would bring him something to fix, and when he went in to fix it, the rest of the garden ladies would be watching behind the bushes. And then they'd come running out, pick as many flowers as they could. They didn't care if they were wilted or what, just get and then run off. He'd come back with the fixed pot, and there would be some bare spots on his bushes. Y'all leave my bushes alone! But they were already gone. The children in the town liked to play with his 10-pound hammer. It was great for busting rocks or playing this game they made up called bat ball. He hated that. He'd look around, his hammer would be gone. He'd run out the back, y'all cheering, give me back my hammer! And they'd laugh at him, and they were fast, and he was not fast. They'd run around, finally they'd just drop it and run off. You're the worst children in the world! He hated it. He didn't get along with anybody. Now, I don't know if you know this term called Southern hospitality. It means that even if you don't like your friends and your neighbors, you will treat a stranger very well. So, one night, he's about to sit down for some supper, and it's raining buckets out there, and he hears, pop, pop, a little feeble tapping on his door, and he opens his door, and outside is the oldest-looking man you ever saw in your life. He looks like if the wind blew too hard, he would just blow away. And John said, oh, you poor old man, come on inside the house. Okay. And John brought him inside and put him in his rocking chair, put a big old blanket in his lap, and gave him his own supper. He said, now you sit here, old man, and when you're done, I'm going to put you in my nice soft bed. And he turned around and clap. There was a clap of thunder, flash of lightning. And when he turned back around, there was St. Peter standing there. He had a book, because, you know, St. Peter always has a book. He had the keys to heaven on his belt, and he was holding up a torch. He said, congratulations, John. John said, who are you? He said, I'm St. Peter. I don't care who you are. You came in here under false pretenses. You're not an old man. You a young thing. Get out of my house. No, no, no. I don't care what you're here for. Get out. I don't want to get out. I'm supposed to give you 3 wishes. I don't want 3 wishes. I want you to get out of my house. He says, no, you don't understand. I've been walking the earth trying to find people to do good deeds for if they do good deeds for me. And you just did a good... I don't care what I did. I didn't mean it. Get out. Well, St. Peter promised he would not leave until John made his wishes. So John said, fine. He looked around. You see my rocking chair right here? I wish if anyone sit in it, it'd rock them and rock them and rock them and bang their heads up against the back till I say, let him go. That's your first wish? Yes. Okay. My second wish is if anyone try to pick my flowers, that the bush reach out and grab them and suck them into the deepest part of the bush and poke them and poke them and poke them and poke them till I say, let him go. That's my second wish. Okay. What's your third wish? My third wish is, anyone pick up my 10-pound hammer, it just sling them around and around and around till I say, let him go. Okay. Now, will you please get out of here? I made my wishes. And a clap of thunder and a flash of lightning, St. Peter was gone. And John said, well, I'll be. Maybe that was St. Peter. And then he looked at his rocking chair. And he looked at his hammer. And he looked towards his door where that bush was and went, well, the next day, a person came in for a job of work, handed John some horseshoes, and said, John, would you fix these? He said, no problem. Why don't you sit in my rocking chair? And the man said, are you sure? I'm positive. You just sit yourself right down and get comfortable. Well, he sat in the rocking chair, and he started rocking, and the rocking just go faster and faster and faster. Bang, bang, bang, bang. Ah, John! Yes? Will you stop this chair? I don't know if I should. Oh, please. Don't you want to sit in it? No, no, no, no. And what does John say? You remember what he says? Let him go. The rocking chair threw that man across the room. Boom. The man grabbed his horseshoes and took off. It's a small town. Word got around. Nobody else sat in that rocking chair. The ladies of the garden club came the next day. One of the women had a pot that she had clearly taken a nail and punctured a hole in it. And she said, can you fix my pot? Yes, ma'am, I sure can. And you ladies of the garden club, I know you want my blossoms. Don't you worry yourselves, none. You pick the best ones. He went inside to fix the pot. Well, sir, they normally had to grab and run, but today they got to pick. So they were looking for the prettiest blossoms, and it just turns out that two ladies reached out and grabbed blossoms at the same time. That bush sucked them right on in, started poking them. They start screaming. John was in there. Tung, tung, tung, tung. Something wrong out there. Ah! He was having himself a good time fixing that pot. Listen, those ladies holler. One of them came in. John, there's a problem. I don't think there's a problem. I'm just fixing a pot. No, there's a problem outside. I don't think it's a problem. Eventually, he came out. Those two ladies was all in the middle of that bush. He said, y'all gonna touch my flowers again? He said, they said, no, no, no, no, no. So what did he say? Bush spit him out. John went back inside, and now he just had one more thing to wait for. A 10-year-old, one of the bravest of the boys in town, came a-creeping into the forge. He said, you don't need to creep. I'll give you my hammer. Here you go. Child said, thank you, John. He said, no problem. Child ran outside. They were waiting at a great big old rock. Soon as he lifted that hammer up, it started flinging him all around the courtyard, every which way, hitting him upside the building, just hitting him and throwing him around. He was going, John was laughing so hard. He said, you go touch that hammer again. No, no. All the children were saying, no, no. And he said, what does he say? Let it go. The hammer went one way. The child went the other. Nobody messed with his stuff after that. Now, it just so happened that the devil was doing some paperwork. And he realized that there was a man on earth who did not need to be there because he was just so mean. He was busy doing his paperwork, so he called his youngest son. He said, you need to go up there and bring me Wicked John. And his son said, okay, Daddy. So the littlest devil went up and knocked on the door because he was a very polite little devil. Pop, pop, pop. And John opened the door, and there was a little devil standing there.
2: Hi.
1: Well, how, what you doing here?
2: My daddy says you got to come with me because you mean.
1: Well, I'm busy.
2: That's okay. I will wait for you.
1: He said, all right, well, have a seat. He set him in the rocking chair. Little devil, his little feet dangling. He was rocking and rocking and rocking. Ah! And John said, you okay?
2: No, no, no, I'm not okay.
1: Well, I tell you what. You just sit there till I'm finished.
2: I don't want to sit here until you finish. Let me go.
1: I'll let you go if you promise never to come back.
2: I promise.
1: What does he say? The rocking chair threw that little devil up against the wall. Little devil ran out, went to see his daddy. Daddy, he really mean. Well, the devil said, what happened? He told him, he said, that's wrong. He sent his teenage son up to get him. Now, he was 15. You know how 15-year-olds are. He also knocked on the door because he was also polite. Pom, pom, pom. John opened the door, and there was a 15-year-old devil standing there looking at him. You disrespected my little brother. You got to come with me, John. John said, well, I'm busy. I can't go to my last reward with my work not done up here. So come on in and sit. I'm not sitting in that chair. All right, then at least let me finish my work. All right, but I'm gonna keep my eye on you. All right. John picked up his 10-pound hammer, and he started hammering really slow. Tung. Tung. Go faster. I'm going as fast as I can. Tung. Give me that hammer.
3: That medium-sized devil threw his hand back
1: And that hammer started swinging him all over that shop. Ah! John just watched him. You okay? Let me go. I don't know if I should. Finally, he said, I'll let you go if you promise them to come up here again. I promise, I promise, I promise. What does he say?
3: Let go.
1: Shh. He threw him one way, and the hammer went the other way. That teenage devil got up and ran out of there. Well, the devil came to hear that both of his children had been disrespected. He went straight up there. Now, they were polite, but he was not. He broke the door in. John! John said, oh, my. Excuse me. Maybe you and I, we need to... Oh, we're not going to talk. You coming with me? I don't care what you're doing. You don't get to have a last request. You're coming with me. And he grabbed John, and he started dragging him out of there. And John said, well, at least when, even though I'm in a terrible place, I'll be able to think of these beautiful flowers, and it will bring me joy. The devil dropped him by the front door and said, you don't get to have any joy. I'm going to pull all these flowers off this bush. And he grabbed the first one. And the bush pulled him right on in, started poking him, poking him, poking him. And of course, the devil can't be screaming like other people. No, he just took it for a little while. And after a little while, he'd stop. And he said, excuse me, John? Yeah? Will you let me out? Maybe. Please. If you promise not to bother me no more, I'll never bother you again, I promise. What does he say?
3: Let go.
1: The devil got up and ran off. He didn't say anything. He didn't look back. It's like when a cat falls and pretends they did it on purpose. Well, time went on, and John got to be 95 years old, and death came to visit him. And John said, well, I don't know if I'm ready yet. Death said, we don't get to choose our time, John. You just come with me. And John said, all right, why don't you have a seat while I collect myself? And Death sat in his rocking chair. And it rocked him and rocked him and rocked him and rocked him until John said,
3: let go.
1: Death was dizzy. His head hurt. John said, oh, my goodness, let me get you a glass of water. Hold my hammer while I go do that. Death picked up that hammer. It flung him all over the shop until John said very quietly,
3: let go.
1: Death hit the wall. You know what? When I'm feeling dizzy and discombobulated, those flowers always help me out. Why don't you pick one and give it a nice big sniff? Death grabbed one of those flowers. Bush poked him in. Finally, Death promised he would never come back and visit him. And so John said,
3: let go.
1: And Death wandered off and never came back. John was 185 years old, and everything he had hurt. And he decided it was time to just call it quits. But Death would not come get him, so he had to take care of himself. He wandered himself up to heaven, and as he got closer, one of the little angels saw him and said, oh my goodness, close the gates! Bang, they closed the gates. Little angels peeking out at him. Oh my goodness, what's he doing up here? Oh my goodness, oh my goodness. John said, hi, do you mind if I come in and look around? You cannot come in here. No, no, no, no, no, no. He said, well, go get St. Peter. He and I are close personal friends. So St. Peter came up. He said, John, what are you doing here? He said, I thought you might let me come in and take a little look around. He said, well, I know the rules. You can't come in. He said, well, you didn't even look in the book. Look in the book. So he opened the book. John had 6 good deeds in there. And then it said, for bad deeds, see Appendix 35. John did not get in. St. Peter said, I'm sorry, you have to go the other direction. John said, well, I figured, but I just wanted to come say hi. And he went on down the other way. As he got closer to the gates where the devil lived, one of the little devils saw him and said, oh, no, close the gates! Bang, and they shut the gates. Well, John got up there. The little devil's looking at him. Ooh, it's him. It's him. I told you about him. He put me in a rocking chair. You remember I told you about that? That's him. Well, John said, how come you not letting me in there? They said, we're not letting you in. You scary. Someone said, go get Daddy. And the devil came and said, John, what are you doing here? He said, well, I can't go up there. So I want to come. You cannot come in here. You do not belong in here. You are dangerous. John said, where am I supposed to go? He said, I know what to do. And he got a lantern and he put some green fire in it and closed it up and handed it through the gates to John. He said, you take this and you go find your own place. And John took that green fire and went out into the swamps. When you see a will-o'-the-wisp, it's not marsh grass in the mud. It's not evil spirits, nothing like that. It's Wicked John and his lantern, causing as much trouble now as he ever did. And that is the story of Wicked John and the devil.
0: Donna Washington with a story called Wicked John and the Devil. Now, you may have seen all kinds of things in that story, things that are all your own and that maybe no one else saw when they listened to the story. That's part of the magic of stories, and that, of course, is the treasure you can share with the people that you love when you talk about the story you heard. I mentioned that for me, the story asks the question, what kind of life is there for a guy who makes a life out of tricking folks? And if that's the question, it seems the answer has something to do with Wicked John being left with no place, really, where people will have him, neither in heaven nor in hell, doomed to a kind of in-between life, wandering as a will-o'-the-wisp. The truth is, while I love stories about tricksters, this story made me think twice about any ideas I might have about making too much of a practice of tricking people in real life. Now, the story brought back a funny memory for me, kind of a trickster memory. One autumn night, when I was in about sixth grade, my little brother and I told our folks we were going to sleep over at Eric Murdoch's house. And Eric Murdoch told his folks that he was going to sleep over at our house. And the truth is, we weren't going to sleep at either place. We were really going to meet halfway between our two houses with rolls and rolls of toilet paper stuffed into our big coats. And then we were going to wait until it got really late, and we were going to pick someone's house, and we were going to get toilet paper it good. We were going to throw rolls of toilet paper up into their trees, wrap toilet paper around their cars, and string toilet paper all through their bushes and around their mailbox. I mean, it's what people did for good, tricky fun in those days, especially kids our age. Well, we met, and late at night, just about toilet papering time, we still couldn't agree on anyone's house to hit. So we decided to toilet paper the city park. We strung toilet paper around the slides and swing sets. We threw toilet paper up into the big pine tree. We got balls of toilet paper wet in the drinking fountain and threw them against the phone booth. Problem was, Officer Seitzinger, one of only a couple of police officers in our little town, drove by on Main Street and saw us doing our mischief. And we were all escorted home, feeling just about as guilty as we'd ever felt. And although it was the middle of the night, my dad got out of bed, put on his bathrobe, and met Officer Seitzinger at the front door to take delivery of his two guilty boys. And he sat us down in the living room, and he didn't know what to say. When he did open his mouth, he told us about nice old Mr. Devi, who lived about four houses down from us, and who was the guy who worked for the city, who would have to clean up all that toilet paper. And the long and the short of it is that we went down just a few hours later, at dawn, to help Mr. Devi do it. Tricks have their consequences, we learned, and sometimes those consequences fall on good, innocent folks like Mr. Devi. Well, that's where the story took me. Where did it take you, and who will you take along?

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The Lisa Show delves into the multitude of challenges and relationships that shape our lives, whether it's parenting, mental health questions, social issues. 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

0: It's a pleasure to be with you on this episode of The Appleseed. And our next story is from Bill Lepp, a story with a character in it named Cuss. If you had to choose between having the name Wicked John and the name Cuss, I wonder what you'd choose. In any case, Cuss in this story is a little like Wicked John in the last story. And this is a funny tale about Cuss's funeral. Here's Bill Lepp on The Appleseed.
1: Early in my life, just after getting married, I was a United Methodist pastor for 4 years. And I served a charge of churches, which was three churches. Every Sunday morning, they were in a 10-mile radius of my front driveway, the only driveway. And so I would, right beside the house, I preached at 9 o'clock. And then about 3 miles away, I preached at 10 o'clock. And then about 3 miles from that, I preached at 11 o'clock. So I was always in a hurry at the first two churches. The third church was just 12 old ladies. And I always told them that they got the dance mix of the sermon, because by then, it had been perfected. But in the first of those churches, we had a guy named Cuss Runner. Now, Cuss was a good old boy from Long Tall Mountain Stock. He'd been a member of everything. He'd been a miner. He'd been a union man. He'd been a strike breaker. He'd been a Republican. He'd been a Democrat. He'd been a Kiwanian. He'd been a Rotarian. He'd been a Girl Scout. He'd been a Boy Scout. He said that he always joined the side that looked like it was going to throw the first punch, because Cuss Runner loved to fight. Now, as an occupation, because there wasn't a lot of money in that, as an occupation, Cuss was a moonshiner. And my understanding was that in about eight counties, he was just a renowned moonshiner. And the story goes that one night Cuss was in a bar and he got in a bar fight. And a guy pulled a six-shot revolver and held it in Cuss's face. And Cuss said, "I didn't know what to do. So I just hauled off and I punched him as hard as I could. And when I punched him, he threw that arm up in the air. He pulled the trigger and shot a hole through the ceiling. So I punched him five more times." That was problem-solving to Cuss Runner. Now, I didn't meet Cuss for about 6 months that I'd been in that town. But his wife, Helen, was in church anytime the doors were open. I don't know if you know this sort of couple. One of them is always in church. The other is never in church. Helen was there. Sunday morning services, if we were having a Wednesday night Bible study or a Sunday evening choir sing, a cover dish dinner, if we were cleaning the church in the spring, Helen was there. Now, I'd been there about 6 months when I got a call from Helen, and she said, "Preacher, Cuss is in the hospital. Can you go visit him?" Now, she didn't ask me to save him, because we're Methodists, and that's none of our business. And so I said I'd be happy to go see Cuss, and I drove over to the hospital. I took one step in the hospital room. This was the first time we'd ever met, but it was a small town, so we each knew who the other person was. And the first thing Cuss Runner ever said to me was, "I ain't never had no time for preachers." And even though I knew I shouldn't, I immediately went on the defensive. And I said, "Why?" And he said, "Because preachers always feel like they have to have the last word." And I said, "Well, that's kind of our job." And then I took a physical step back, and Cuss took sort of a mental step back. And he said, "Listen, I'm 88 years old. I've had my liver and my pancreas transplanted. I've had quadruple bypass surgery on my heart. I have two artificial hips, an artificial knee, and I've lost three toes to diabetes." He said, "I'm still spry as a fawn, but the doctors have done all they can do for my body. I think it's time I started working on my soul." And after that, if the doors were open, Cuss was there in the church. On Sunday mornings, he would come into my office and sit down at my desk while I was going over my sermon, not writing my sermon. I wrote those on Saturday night. And so Cuss would sit there while I was going over my sermon. Very often, he would proceed to tell me off-color jokes, which he had often illustrated on 3x5 index cards. Now, none of those illustrations ever made it into my sermon, but they were good exegetical background. And it was interesting because for 88 years, Cuss had been causing problems in this community. It was a very small community. We only had two streets in Half Dollar. One was called Main Street. The other one was called, nah, that ain't Main Street. So people knew each other for generations back. And so people had a hard time believing that Cuss was actually trying to take these steps to become a better person. There's a lot of doubt about his motives, but I saw him out in the community. He was righting a lot of wrongs, and Cuss was never going to be able to explain to you the nature of how Christ was both 100% human and 100% divine at the same time, or the nature of the Holy Trinity, the Father, the Son, and the Holy Ghost, or how sin works. He was never going to be able to explain that, but I thought that was great. That was fine, because Cuss was trying to go to heaven, not Harvard. And so, you know, I did what I could for him. And then I got moved to a different church about 90 minutes away. And I'd been up there about 6 months when I got a call from Helen. And she said, "Preacher, Cuss up and died. Finally." He said he wanted you to come down and do his funeral because he couldn't stand that new preacher. And the fact of the matter was, nobody could stand the new preacher. Now, in our little community, a pastor can get away with a lot of flaws. Maybe they're not that great of a preacher on Sunday morning. Maybe they turn in paperwork late. Maybe they don't show up to meetings. But if you go out and do visitation, if you see the people that are homebound, the people that can't get out, the people that are in the hospital, they'll forgive you for a lot of other things. This guy wouldn't even let Cuss tell him off-color jokes on Sunday morning, so... Who would like him? So I said to Helen, "Yes, I would be glad to do Cuss's funeral." And that is true. You can ask just about any pastor. They would tell you they'd much rather do a funeral than a wedding. Because at the funeral, nobody's going to complain. And so I got down there to do the service, and it's not a big church. I mean, it's a tiny little country church. It was packed full, standing room only, windows were open. People were cutting holes in the ceiling and lowering people down just to... People had come from other states because they just wanted to know what could the preacher possibly say at Cuss Runner's funeral. And I didn't know either, you know. I didn't know which direction Cuss was going. That was the big topic of discussion. And so I stuck with those sort of middle-of-the-road texts, you know, the verses that say things like, "My father's house has many rooms. If you ask for forgiveness, you will be forgiven. Even those who show up late get the same wage as those who worked all day." And then I said to the congregation, I said, "You know, we don't get to judge." I think a lot of times there's someone, probably in every congregation, that feels like they are actually God's person in that congregation who gets to say who's going where. I said that's not actually our role. Jesus does that. I said that my father, who had been a pastor for more than 20 years, he said that when you get to heaven, in his theory, there were two reasons why people cry when they get to heaven. And the first reason is God opens up your checkbook, or probably now your banking app, and shows you exactly how much money you could have given to the poor and the needy. And the other reason Dad says that people cry is because they get there and there's some people that aren't there who they thought would be there. I think there's a third reason some people cry, and that's because they get there and there are people there who they didn't think would be there. So I said, it's not our job to say who gets to go to heaven and who doesn't get to go to heaven. And then we wrapped the service up, and as we were leaving to go to the graveyard, I think that the dominant emotion was hope. Hope that Cuss would go to heaven. But I think that it was a selfish hope. I know it was on my part. It was a selfish hope because I knew that in the great class of salvation, that Cuss was the kind of guy that, you know, if he could keep the bell curve curving, the rest of us had a pretty good chance of getting in, right? Like, so we hoped Cuss would make it. It just opened the door. And we got to the graveyard and the VFW was there and the disabled American veterans were there and the French Foreign Legion was there. And there was 177 rounds of ammunition fired. And then Helen had about 17 triangular folded American flags on her lap. And then it was my turn, and I went over and I commended Cuss's body to the ground, and I said the Lord's Prayer. And there was one more event. We went over to sort of a clearing in the graveyard, and there was a guy there in a rumpled suit with a cage, and in that cage there were three white doves. And he opened the cage, and the three doves flew out. And he said, now these doves symbolize the presence of the Holy Trinity here with us today, the Father, the Son, and the Holy Ghost. And as he was saying that, those three doves were flying a big circle around the graveyard. And then two of the doves started to come back down, and the third one was flying off that way. And the guy said, now two of the doves will return, and the third dove is going to fly off toward the horizon, and that will symbolize Cuss's soul as it makes its final journey to its final resting place, where his sins will be forgiven and his body will be healed. And just as that dove crossed the wood line, a great big red-tailed hawk rose up out of the woods, snatched Cuss's soul, and descended. And everybody turned to look at me, like I might know what to say. Now, I went to divinity school at Duke University, but they never once covered hawk soul snatching. And so I opened my mouth. I was just going to start talking. I was just going to start saying anything till I hit on something reasonable. When I remembered the very first thing that Cuss Runner ever said to me, and that was, I ain't never had no time for preachers, because preachers always feel like they have to have the last word. And I thought about that. And I thought about the Pentecost, where the disciples are standing around, and all of a sudden the Holy Spirit descends, and now all the disciples can speak every language in the whole world so that they can take the word of Christ to every corner of the earth. It's also my favorite verse in the Bible. You know we're not drunk. It's only noon. But at the Pentecost, the disciples, they get every language so they can go out and tell everyone about Jesus. And we celebrate that, and it's great. But I think the one language we always forget that we got at Pentecost was the language of silence. And sometimes, not all the time, but sometimes the absolute best thing we can say is nothing. So I just shut my mouth. And I looked at Helen, Cuss's widow. She was standing there beside me. Her head was down. Her shoulders were going like this. And she looked up at me, and there were tears just flowing through all the wrinkles on her face. And she had a huge smile. And she said, well, in that great, hearty mountain woman way, she said, well, I ain't never seen nothing like that before. And then she said, there's plenty of food up at the house. Let's go put some coffee on.
0: Bill Lepp with the story of a funeral for Cuss. Now, that story was just for fun, mostly. But the thing that strikes me about it is the humane way that Pastor Bill Lepp treats Cuss, takes him seriously. And he doesn't jump to the conclusions about Cuss that a lot of people in town do. I imagine that if Pastor Bill were asked to officiate over the funeral of Wicked John, it'd be the same way. No matter how Wicked John might have been or treated people. Have you ever played a trick on someone? Have you ever come out on top with just your wits? Has anyone ever played a trick on you? Did you ever know anyone that seemed tough to like, but once you got to know them, you got to treat them, well, you know, like a human being? I bet there are some stories there. Thanks to Donna Washington and Bill Lepp. You've listened to their stories. Now it's your turn to share some of your own.
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0: 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Now, how about a couple more tales? The first is called The Song Unsung, The Story Untold. It's told for you by Simon Brooks, and it's a lovely story about the importance of sharing our stories with one another. Maybe you will come away with a story or two of your own to tell. Here's Simon.
5: This story is an old story from a long time ago, and it comes from a land far, far away, in a country that very few of us have visited, in a town that hardly any of us know. In this village, there was a husband and wife. They'd known each other since childhood and been married a few years. And they had never said one harsh word to each other. They loved each other with all their being. He would go out and work in the fields, and she was a seamstress, and she would make and mend clothes. And this is how they made their life. One day, the husband went out to work as normal, and the wife was staying at home as normal. And she finished up the robes for one of the priests, and she had wrapped it up in brown paper and string and put it to one side. There was a good part of the day left, so she decided to make supper for the evening. She threw all the ingredients in the great pot, swung it over the fire, added herbs and spices. The aroma filled the room. But it was the monsoon season, and the clouds began to cover the sky, and the rain began to fall heavily. She could hear the raindrops battering on the roof. She could feel the wind pressing against the windows and the doors. But the fire roared and kept the house warm, and the smell of the food filled the house. It was a good smell. It was a warm, comforting smell. She decided to make herself some tea and did so. But as it got darker and darker, she lit the lamp. And the lamp watched everything that she did. The flame flickered and spread its illumination around the room. And it watched her move from one side of the kitchen to the other. It watched her pour herself a cup of tea. It watched her carry the cup over to the big comfortable chair that was next to the fireplace. And the flame, as it flickered, watched her gently fall asleep to the soft crackle of the flames in the fireplace. This woman knew a story, and this woman also knew a song, but she had never told the story. And she had never sang the song. And the song and the story were fed up. And so the story decided to take its revenge upon the woman. And it decided to leave the woman. And so the story leapt up from her heart, up through her throat, and boom, out of her mouth, turned itself into a pair of boots, and landed next to the door. The song, once it saw this, decided that it too would leave. And so it made its way up her throat, out of her mouth, and turned itself into a coat and landed on a peg next to the door. You see, stories are like boots, and they like to travel. And songs are like coats. They like to wrap themselves around us and protect us from the cold. And the flame saw all of this. And the flame sat there and watched the woman as she slept and looked at the boots and looked at the coat. Well, it wasn't long before the husband came home, and he opened the door, soaking wet, and he shook the drops of rain off himself, came into the house, and his wife, startled, woke up and turned round. "Oh, hello," she said. "I must have fallen asleep." "Oh, aye, hello." And he turned to hang his coat up. And he saw the coat that was already on his peg, and he looked down and saw the boots next to the door. "Whose coat? Whose boots are these?" I don't know," she said. "What do you mean you don't know? You've been here all day, haven't you?" "Aye, I have, but I don't know whose they are." "How can you not know whose coat that is and whose boots those are, if you've been here all day?" And for the first time ever, they began to argue and fight. And their words got more and more harsh, and their argument became more and more ugly, until at last the woman said, "If you don't believe me, then why don't you leave?" And the man turned and looked at her, and he said, "I will." And he quietly walked out of the house, grabbing his coat as he went, shut the door behind him, and made his way off to the temple of the monkeys, which is the only place he could think of that would give him shelter for the night. The wife wept and wept and wept, and the flame watched. She tried to puzzle out where those boots had come from and where the coat had come from, but she had no idea. And the flame in the house watched and watched. Meanwhile, her husband had gone to the temple, and he made his way into the darkness of the temple, made his way all the way to the back, and he curled up on the floor with his back pressed against the cold, cold wall and wondered what had happened. But then, flames started to arrive in the temple. You see, the temple of the monkeys was where all the flames went at night when they were turned out. And flame by flame arrived. And when the last flame came in, the other flames asked, "Ooh, where have you been? Ah, where have you been? Where have you been? Ah, the house where I lived, inside there was an argument. The man stormed off in a huff. Ooh, how did that happen? What happened? Oh, tell us what happened. Well, he came home and there was a coat hanging up on a peg next to the door that was not his. And there was a pair of boots next to the door. A pair of boots that were not his, that he'd never seen before. And over this they argued. Oh, is that why he left? That makes sense. Oh, yes, I would leave too." "Ah, no, no, no, no," said the flame. "That is not the whole story." "Oh, tell us." "Yes, tell us." "Tell us." "Oh, yes, you see, the woman, she knew a story, but she never told it. And so the story left her and turned into a pair of boots while she was sleeping. And also while she was sleeping, the song that she knew that had never been sung by her, it too left. But it turned itself into a coat and hung itself up on the peg next to the door. She knew nothing of these things. And the man argued with her, saying that she should know whose coat and whose boots they were, but of course she did not. And because he did not believe her, he left." "Oh, that is too bad. That is too bad. That is too bad." And when the man had heard everything that the flames had said, he realized his mistake. He realized his error of misjudging his wife and of not believing her. But by now, it was too late to go back to the house. So he spent a long, cold night at the temple, sleeping on hard, cold floors. And when he woke up, he was stiff and aching. But despite this, he ran as fast as he could back through the streets to his home. And he found his wife there, making breakfast for herself. He quietly closed the door and walked up to her and asked her for forgiveness. He told her about the flames and how the spirit of the flames had come to the temple and how he had heard the story that she once knew had left her and turned itself into a pair of boots. And the song that she had once known had also left her and turned herself into the coat that hung on the peg next to the door. He begged for forgiveness, and she gave it to him. And then he asked if she could sing the song and tell him the story. And she thought, and she thought. And she knew, and she remembered that she had once known a story and that she had once known a song. But, sadly, when the song had left her and turned itself

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7: That was the song Unsung, the story untold from storyteller Simon Brooks. What a wonderful reminder that stories and songs travel with us and keep us warm. We have one more story to end our hour of listening. It's a southern tale from our friend Ed Stuyvesant. It's a story called Silly Jack, and it's just as silly as it sounds. Get ready to chuckle. Here comes Ed.
8: Anybody know a story about Jack? Jack and the Beanstalk, Jack and Jill, Jack and the Candlestick. A lot of stories about Jack. Well, this is a story about Jack when he tried to do what his mama said, but sometimes got it wrong. Well, Jack and his mama lived on one side of the village. On the other side of the village was the castle where the king and the queen and the prince and the princess lived. The prince and the princess were about your age, but they were very sad. They sat by the window all day with their head on their hands and felt sorry for themselves. They never laughed. They never talked. And their king, their father, said,
9: "Whoever can heal my children and help them talk and laugh will receive half of my kingdom."
8: Half of everything he owned. Meanwhile, Jack's coming home from work. He's worked all day. He's got a quarter for his pay. He's tossing it up and down as he crosses over a bridge. The quarter flies out of his hand, falls off the bridge and into the river. He'll never see it again. He runs home. He says, "Mama, mama, mama, I worked all day, got a quarter for my pay. I was tossing it up and down, fell into the river. I'll never see it again." Jack's mama says, "Jack, you are the silliest goose I ever took a gander at. When you get something like that, what you're supposed to do is put it in your pocket. Carry it home in your pocket." Now, I'm wondering if you'd like to say that mama's line, "Jack, you are the silliest goose I ever took a gander at." We'll put our hands on our hips and talk in a funny mama voice like this. "Jack, you are the silliest goose I ever took a gander at." When you get something like that, what you're supposed to do is put it in your pocket. Carry it home in your pocket. "All right, mama, I'll remember." Next day, Jack got another job of work. What he got paid for this day's job of work is a nice glass of milk. "Put it in your pocket. Carry it home in your pocket." "All right." So Jack put the milk in his pocket and started walking home. Well, you know what happened to that milk, don't you? He got home and he said to his mama, "Mama, mama, look what I got. A empty glass. Mama, I worked all day, got milk for my pay. I did what you said. I put it in my pocket, but it all sloshed out." Ready? "Jack, you are the silliest goose I ever took a gander at. When you get something like that, what you're supposed to do is balance it on your head. Balance it on your head and bring it home." "Balance it on your head. All right, mama, I'll remember." Next day, Jack got another job of work. What he got paid for this day's job of work is a nice hunk of butter. "Put it on your head. Balance it on your head and bring it home." "All right." So Jack put the butter on his head, and he started coming home. Well, the sun is shining down on Jack's head. You know what's happening to the butter, don't you? He gets home, he says, "Mama, mama, mama, look what I got. A greasy butter head. Mama, I worked all day, got butter from a pay. I did what you said, I put it on my head, but it all melted." "Jack, you are the silliest goose I ever took a gander at. When you get something like that, you're supposed to wrap it in green leaves and cool it in the river."
9: "Wrap it in green leaves and cool it in the river. All right, mama, I'll remember."
8: Next day,

0: Jack got another job of work. What he got paid for this day's job of work is a nice cat. Wrap it in green leaves and cool it in the river. He went down to the riverside and started wrapping the cat in green leaves. Well, that cat did not enjoy that at all. He started scratching Jack up, ran off into the woods. Jack will never see that cat again. Jack runs home. He says, "Mama, mama, mama, I worked all day, got a cat for my pay. I did what you said. I tried to wrap it in green leaves and cool it in the river, but he scratched me up and ran away."
1: "Jack, you are the silliest goose I ever took a gander at. When you get something like that, what you're supposed to do is tie a string around it and lead it home."
0: "Tie a string around it and lead it home. All right, Mama, I'll remember." Next day, Jack got another job of work. What he got paid for this day's job of work is a nice hunk of meat. "Tie a string around it and lead it home." So Jack tied a string around the hunk of meat, started dragging that meat back home. Every dog in the neighborhood was coming up behind Jack, taking chumps of the meat as Jack walked along. He got home. He says, "Mama, mama, mama, look what I got. A empty string. Oh, Mama, I worked all day, got meat for my pay. I did what you said, I tied a string around and lead it home, but them dogs got it."
1: "Jack, you are the silliest goose I ever took a gander at. When you get something like that, what you're supposed to do is carry it on your shoulder. Carry it home on your shoulder."
0: "Carry it on your shoulder. All right, Mama, I'll remember." Next day, Jack got another job of work. What he got paid for this day's job of work is a nice donkey. "Carry it on your shoulder. Carry it home on your shoulder." All right. So Jack got underneath the donkey. Started home with the donkey on his shoulder. Well, he's passing in front of the castle where the sad prince and the sad princess live. They're looking out the window. And they see coming down the road the strangest thing they ever saw in their life. Well, they're trying not to laugh because you know how good it feels to feel sorry for yourself sometimes. But they can't help it. They start laughing and talking. Mama, daddy, look in here. There's a boy walking down the road with a donkey on his shoulder. The king comes in, sees the children are cured. They're laughing, they're talking. He yells out the window, "Hey, boy, come here. Uh-oh, I'm in trouble with the king." "Yes, sir." "You're not in trouble with me, son. You've cured my children. They're talking. They're laughing. I'm going to give you half of my kingdom." "Oh, boy. Wait till my mama hears about this." He runs home with the donkey on his shoulder, leaves it outside, says, "Mama, the king is going to give us half of a kingdom." "But here's the problem, Mama. I know how to carry a quarter. I know how to carry milk. I know how to carry butter. I know how to carry a cat. I know how to carry meat. I'm not sure about the donkey. But how in the world am I ever going to carry home a half of a kingdom?"
1: "Jack, you are the silliest goose I ever took a gander at. A half of a kingdom is a lot like a donkey. You don't carry it. You let it carry you." And they let that half a kingdom carry them to a ripe old age where they're still living happily ever after. That's the story of Silly Jack.
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9: BBC News with Fiona MacDonald. President Trump has indicated that his two main envoys will be taking new proposals to end the war between Russia and Ukraine on an imminent visit to Moscow. His son-in-law, Jared Kushner, and Steve Witkoff are expected to visit the Russian capital on Saturday. Ukraine's President Volodymyr Zelensky has said they'll be in Kyiv on Sunday, although Washington has not confirmed that. Joe Inwood has this report.
10: Jared Kushner and Steve Witkoff, who have represented the US president at a wide range of negotiations with varying degrees of success, are due to meet leaders of both countries to find a way to end more than 4 years of fighting. President Zelensky has suggested a limited ceasefire over the weekend, saying there will be no airstrikes on our part. Moscow has yet to respond. Donald Trump, speaking at the Oval Office on Friday, said there might be a good chance that peace could be achieved.
9: At least 58 people have been injured in Bolivia in an explosion at a military barracks in a town southwest of La Paz. The country's defence minister has said that 52 of those hurt were civilians and 6 were military personnel. He said pyrotechnic material had detonated. A US judge in the high-profile murder trial of a mother charged with killing her 3 small children has declared a mistrial because the jury has deadlocked. Lindsay Clancy strangled her children and then tried to kill herself. She pleaded not guilty to the murders by reason of insanity due to post-birth psychosis. Ione Wells was at the court.
11: After 6 days of deliberations here, the jury announced that with a heavy heart, they were unable to come to a unanimous verdict. They had been deadlocked for days, and at one stage, the jury's spokesperson raised a concern that one juror was not following the instructions, that someone must be found guilty beyond reasonable doubt. Lindsay Clancy's lawyer used this as a reason to appeal to a higher court in Massachusetts, but it was denied. Judge William Sullivan said he had no choice but to declare it a mistrial. This case was not about proving whether Lindsay Clancy killed her 3 children, but whether she could be held criminally responsible for doing so, and where that line between illness and responsibility lies.
9: The United Nations General Assembly has passed a resolution calling for the traditional world map to be replaced with one that more accurately reflects the size of Africa. The campaign was backed by almost all UN member states. Thomas Mukwana reports.
12: 164 states voted in support of the Correct the Map resolution, which calls for an end to the widespread use of the Mercator map of the globe. The projection was created in the 16th century by the Flemish cartographer Gerardus Mercator and deals with the curvature of the earth by altering the size of land masses. Campaigners have argued the map is unfair to Africa, which appears the same size as Greenland, but is 14 times bigger.
9: The campaign was proposed by Togo. World News from the BBC.
2: 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Stories bring us together, and we hope the stories on the show will spark memories and thoughts that you can share with the people you love. On today's episode, we bring you stories about danger, and we'll begin with West Virginia teller Bill Lepp and a story called Diablo, or How I Met My Wife. It's bound to be a wild ride. Here's Bill.
13: Thank you very much. A lot of people ask me how I met my wife. A lot of people ask her, what were you thinking? We met at a camp for juvenile delinquents. And she likes me to point out quicker than that we were both counselors there. I got out of college, I needed a job, and I saw a job for camp counselor. I didn't want to buy a suit, and I didn't want to get a haircut, so I thought, let's go. And I went to North Carolina, I took this job, and this was a camp for, it wasn't a boot camp, it's not where they march kids out into the desert until, you know, I'll change my life if you just give me a drink of water. It was an experiential education camp, and most of the kids that came to it, all of the kids that came to it, had been kicked out of school and had, let's just say, started their legal careers early. And most of them were great kids. They really were great kids who had just had the misfortune of being born to adults who were ill-equipped to be good parents. And so by the time we got them, they just needed someone who had the time and the patience to pay attention to them. And so I got hired, I went down, I did a 6-week stint, and then I got sent to training because that's how they did it. So you could get a feel for it and then get the serious training. And as part of the training, we were going to go on a 10-day river trip. Now, we were down in Florida. We were going to go down the Withlacoochee to where it hits the Suwannee. And I was sitting in a tent with these 19 other camp counselor guys. We were all 21, 22-year-old recent college graduates. We were discussing manners when you're at a table. Say, please pass the, just because a condiment is on the table doesn't mean you have to put it. You don't have to have ketchup and syrup on your pancakes. If you make a rude noise, say, excuse me. And again, we had all just graduated from college, so this was solid information for us. And we were waiting for this replacement counselor to come in who was going to go on this river trip with us. I had my head down. I was talking to my buddy Eric. And somebody walked in the tent and said, how you boys doing? And let me just tell you, it was right up there with the most amazing voice. It tied with the most amazing voice I'd ever heard because it sounded exactly like Holly Hunter in Raising Arizona. And I had a huge crush on Holly Hunter. And so I thought to myself, that is the most beautiful. I can't look at this woman because there's no way she's as beautiful as that voice. And if I look at it, it's just going to ruin the whole situation. And then, you know, if she is, it's going to be one of those Dame Ragnell situations where, you know, Sir Gawain has to marry this woman. She's a hag. She's under a curse. And so she's really not attractive. And so, but he has to marry her. And so then he gets back to the room and she turns into a beautiful woman and she says, I'm under a curse. She says, but here's the thing. I can either be beautiful with you when everybody can see us and then ugly when we're alone, or I can be ugly in public where everybody can see us and beautiful when we're alone. You have to decide. And I thought, I don't want to make that decision, right? So, but I had to look. Oh my gosh, she was just as beautiful as she sounded. And I said to my buddy Eric, I said, Eric, I am going to marry that woman. Now, Eric says that that's like the 17th time I'd said that about various women in the last 3 days. I can test that, but even, you know, if it's true, I was right once. So we go on this river trip and we get down. We're on the Withlacoochee, and we pull into this campsite, and in the campsite next to us, there's all these people with horse trailers. They were the Suwannee County Riding Club, and they said, do you guys want to come over and eat hot dogs? And we've been eating freeze-dried camping food, and my buddy Chris was like, ooh, hot dogs, fresh meat. Yeah, if you've ever wondered how long you have to go without fresh meat to consider a hot dog fresh meat, 4 days. And so we went over, we had a good time with them, and then they said, in the morning, would you like to go on a horse ride? And we were like, yes, we would. So we got up in the morning, and we were walking over there, and I was thinking, they asked me if I wanted to ride a horse. What they didn't ask me is, do you know how to ride a horse. Of course I knew how to ride a horse. Had I ever ridden a horse? I don't think so. But I was a 21-year-old American male, right? I had grown up watching John Wayne and Kevin Costner movies. Of course I knew how to ride a horse. It doesn't matter that my family didn't get here till 1921. When my grosspapa got off the boat at Ellis Island, they just injected him with cowboy DNA. Of course I knew how to ride a horse. I mean, I was thinking, how hard can it be, right? I mean, a horse is like a bicycle for lazy people. You don't even have to pedal. You just get on, you go, and it goes. So I get to where the horses are, and here's this woman. And she's like, come here, come here. You should ride this horse. Now, this horse was the largest single land mammal I have ever seen. It was half giraffe, half horse, and half elephant. That's how big it was. And I was like, yeah. Of course I should ride this horse. And so I got in the cherry picker. And they lifted me up to the saddle. And I was up there on this horse. And all the other horses way down below me, they were just milling around, drinking water, eating grass, whatever. Now, what I would learn later, a couple of things. One is that this woman, she knew how to ride a horse. During college, she worked every summer at a horse camp. And she and her co-counselors played ultimate frisbee on horseback. Yeah, she knew how to ride a horse. And then, later, I would learn that this horse was named Diablo. Now, my command of the Spanish language was not then what it is now. And I did not know that Diablo meant devil. But I thought, even if I had known that, I would have thought, oh, they call this horse Diablo because he's some sort of mild-mannered, good-natured horse that it's like an ironic... No, it wasn't an ironic name. The other horses were milling around. This horse, I could just feel him winding up. And then the other horses started to walk away. And the owner of my horse was holding onto the reins like an anchor. And when the other horses were 100 yards away, that's when I would start to learn that Diablo would suffer almost any injury, almost any insult, except being behind another horse. And when the other horses were 100 yards away, the owner let go of the reins. And Diablo took off so fast that the back pockets of my pants just came off and floated to the ground. That's why people ask me all the time why I stand like this on stage. And it's because I now have a deep-seated fear that something underneath of me is going to suddenly accelerate. And my whole rear end might come off. So I just keep a tight grip on it. Now, I wasn't riding Diablo. I was just holding on to Diablo. Because, you know, I knew I could die, but I was trying to impress a hot chick. Now I know we can't say hot chick. I was trying to impress a woman of attractive descent. And so I was just holding on. And the other horses were turning onto this path that was raised up off the forest floor. It was done by like the CCC or convicts, you know, somebody that had a lot of time. It was raised up, and then there was sand on it because everything on the trail was beautiful, but everything off the trail, there were sprawling live oak trees and palmetto bushes with razor sharp blades that just wanted to cut you in half. And there were palm trees that would just throw fronds at you. And there were inky, slow moving Florida creeks. And there were sinkholes that would just open up and marshes. And there were agitated alligators. And there were coral snakes. And there were mosquitoes the size of dragonflies. And Diablo tore into that part of the woods while the other horses were walking on the trail. And Diablo was passing horses. He didn't care. But he thought that I was slowing him down. He thought that me being on his back, he hadn't read the same National Geographic article that I read that proved that a horse with a person on it can actually go faster with a horse without. So he wanted me off. But this was the South, and he had that wonderful passive Southern way like my father-in-law has. He'll never tell you what to do. He'll just suggest, and you can make your own decisions based on that information. Like my father-in-law might say, Paulette, that's his wife, Paulette, we ought to go to bed so these folks can go home. And then you can just make your own decisions. So Diablo wasn't asking me to get off. He was just suggesting. He ran by a tree real on this side, and so close I had to take this leg and put it on this side of the horse. And then he ran by a tree on this side, so then I had to stand up in the saddle like that. And then he ran under an overhang, and I had to duck. And when that failed to tear me off, he jumped through the first and second strands of a barbed wire fence. And still, I hung on, and then he went through an alligator. And not in the conventional direction. And when that failed to unseat me, he flipped over, swam upside down across the river. But I held on. He was trying to drown me. We got to the other side. He popped up right where we were going. And I realized in front of us, there was a tree. It was a huge live oak tree. It was like 12 feet around on the side that I could see. Who knows how big it was on the other side. And the path went right beside that tree. And Paula, this woman, was on the lead horse, and she was just at that tree, and Diablo was trying to figure out if he could get between that horse and that tree without hurting himself. But even the great Diablo didn't want to do that. On the other side of the tree, there was just a great big earth sore, just this open, gaping hole in the ground with radioactive magma coming out of it. And even Diablo didn't think he could jump that, but he wasn't slowing down, and I was like, what is going on here? And you have to understand that my heart rate was up. It was elevated. My pulse rate was near the stroke zone. And so I was trying to calm myself down. And so I started thinking about Newton's second law. Now, I don't know a lot about Newtonian laws, but I do know this. When somebody starts talking about them, my heart rate goes down, my blood pressure drops, and I fall asleep. So I was calming myself down. I was thinking to myself, Newton's second law. When a body of mass is acted upon by a force, the mass will move in the direction of the force at a speed related to the force, but inversely related to the mass, which means essentially, if I were to push a marble as hard as I could, it would move at a pretty good clip for a fair distance. Whereas, if I were to push a bulldozer with exactly the same force I pushed the marble, the bulldozer wouldn't go nearly as far. And I thought, I am not the force that's causing Diablo to accelerate. But what if I were to act on him with an unforce? Could I cause him to decelerate? And then I started to think, how would you act on something with an unforce, right? And then the yin-yang started going, and the zen kicked in, and the pressure started going down. And then it hit me, not an idea, a branch. A branch hit me. Right there, it just unforced me right off the back of Diablo. And I was falling. I managed to grab hold of his tail, and I managed to pull myself back on at the last second. I got back in the saddle, and he was running straight for this tree. And that's when I noticed that in the middle of that tree, there was a hole, like a lightning strike, like a rent, like a tear, like 3 feet wide, like 3 feet tall, maybe 2 feet wide. And Diablo, I guess, was going to try and jump through the hole in that tree instead of trying to go around it. And that's when I started thinking about miniature horses. Like, I don't know if you're ever driving down the road and you see a sign that says, like, Earl's Miniature Horse Farm. And you're like, why? Why does Earl or anyone have miniature horses? Do they have a little wagon that they can't pull? Are they going to plow a small field? You know, are they fielding a miniature polo team? But now I knew why. If you're going to jump a horse through a hole in a tree, you better hope that's a miniature horse. And we were just about to jump through the hole in the tree when it hit me, this time an idea. I reached in my pocket and I pulled out my stainless steel 74 function Swiss Army type knife. And I quickly opened up the magic hat and the magic wand. And presto chango, I turned Diablo into a rabbit and we made it through the hole. And when we got to the other side, presto chango, I turned him back into a horse. Now, you're probably saying to yourself, I understand how Diablo got through the tree. He was as big as a rabbit. But how did you get through the tree? Well, just before he jumped, just after I turned him into a rabbit, I put myself in the magic hat. And then I just held on with one hand. And then you're probably saying to yourself, well, okay, I get that. But why don't you just get off him when he's a rabbit? Well, we've been through this. I was trying to impress a woman of attractive descent, and you can't do that on a rabbit. Not even a rabbit named Diablo. And so, and then you're probably saying to yourself, well, why didn't you use the knife earlier? Well, two reasons. One, if I had, the story would be shorter, which isn't as useful to me. And second, You know, my Swiss Army knife is made by the Swiss engineers. You know, it has 74 useful functions. My brain was not made by the Swiss. It does not have 74 useful functions. If you want to compare my brain to something made by the Swiss, you might want to think about their cheese. You know, something soft and mushy with a lot of holes in it. So anyway, I turned him back into a horse. We went through the woods. He was in front of everyone now. He was happy. We broke out of the woods. We jumped some campers and some fires. And when we got to the exact place from where we started, Diablo stopped as abruptly as he had started. And I kind of went, huh. I would have flown off, except I had anticipated this. So earlier I had reached underneath of him and tied my shoelaces together like a seatbelt. But I didn't want anyone to see me like that, so now I untied them. And then like half an hour later, the other horses came streaming in. And here was this woman on the front horse, and her blonde hair was blowing in the wind. And she jumped off the horse while it was still running, and she ran toward me. And she was like, oh, you are such a wonderful specimen of American cowboy manhood. You know, aren't you just the most amazing thing I've ever seen? Could I please supplicate myself to you? Can I be your woman? Now, I'm not quoting. That's just how I remember it. And then we kissed for the first time, me and her, not me and Diablo, for the first time a few days later on the Neil A. Armstrong elevator at the Tampa International Airport. So, I went from the devil's back to the man on the moon, and that is how I met my wife.
14: Bill Lepp with his story, Diablo, or How I Met My Wife. Fun to hear that story about Paula Lepp, Bill's wife. She's a good friend, too. Bill's story brought a memory to mind for me. I've never sat on the back of an unpredictable horse to impress a girl, but that's not to say I've never done anything to impress a girl. And the desire to win the favor of one's beloved doesn't end when the girl is won. I won the heart of my wife, Suzanne, and she won mine a long time ago. But just this year, I caught her looking at the back patio of the house a little thoughtfully. And when I asked her about it, she talked about the possibility of a screened-in porch back there. She'd always wanted one ever since she was a little girl, and, well, how would I feel about maybe building one? Well, there were 100 reasons not to do it. I'm okay with a hammer and saw. I mean, I can fix stuff that needs fixing around the house, and I can, put up a bookshelf pretty competently, and I can assemble furniture from IKEA with the best of them. But actually building a structure that people would actually spend time in, reading books or having a meal, a structure with walls and a roof that would keep the weather out? Well, who knew if I could do that? But, well, I feel about my wife about like Bill Lepp feels about his. So away I went. And wouldn't you know it, over weeks and weeks, that screened-in porch began to kind of take shape. I went to bed sore every night. And when it was toughest, when I was up against a weird angle or a board I'd cut a quarter inch too short, I tried to remember who I was doing it for and how I felt about her. And it sounds corny, but it's love, I guess, that kept me going. I thought I'd fail a dozen times. That darned porch was pretty nearly my Diablo. But I didn't fail. That porch is there now. We sit out there just about every day. We read books and have meals out there. Suzanne talks every day about how much she loves it, and I love her. We never get over it, do we? The desire to impress our beloved, to make them think we're cool. And that's where Bill's story took me. Where will it take you, and who will you take along?

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0: It's a pleasure to share with you on the Appleseed today, and we've got another story full of danger for you. It's called Hitchhiking, and it's brought to you by the delightful Geraldine Buckley from Maryland. Here's Geraldine, recorded live in the Appleseed studio.
1: It was the late 70s. I was 18, standing by the side of a road in Canada, a long way from home. I was wearing a blue circular uncrushable skirt and holding a sign that said, "The Border." I was about to put my thumb out and hitchhike for the very first time, and I was terrified. Now, you might be asking how I got myself into such a predicament. Well, I blame the whole thing on my mother. You see, my mother had a great love of adventure, but when she was 14 and growing up in Liverpool, the Second World War broke out, and England stayed at war until she was 20. So she said her best adventuring years were swallowed up by bombs and fear and rationing, and she was determined to relive them now vicariously through me. So while other mothers were urging their only daughters to read, to study, to go to college, my mother was saying to me, "Geraldine, darling, you study far too hard. Put away those books and go out and party." I wish it wasn't true, but it is. In fact, I am the only person that I know who got a master's degree out of sheer rebellion. So when I was 18, I told her I was going to go to the Olympic Games in Montreal with my boyfriend, and that we were going to hitchhike from Montreal to New York and fly back to England from there. Well, on that occasion, I wanted my mother to be like other mothers. I wanted her to forbid me to go, so I wouldn't have to, and I could tell her she'd ruin my life. But this was my mother, and she said, "Darling, I'll help you pack." So that's how I found myself standing by the side of a road in Canada with my thumb out and my knees shaking. But at least I had my boyfriend standing next to me. He'll keep me safe, I thought. My boyfriend, Ivor, was very respectable. He was 5 years older than me. He'd traveled extensively, so he explained the rules of the road. "Geraldine," he said, "you always wear good clothes. That way you get a better class of ride. You never get in a vehicle where you're outnumbered, and when you're in that vehicle, you always chat to the driver to build a rapport. And if you do those things, you're less likely to be murdered." Murdered? I have a vivid imagination. I could just see my mutilated, murdered body being tossed out of the car on some outside some exotic American city like Akron. I pray, "Lord, please watch over me." And then I want you to thank every car that whizzed past. But finally, an ancient two-door, rusted-out old Chevy skidded to a halt. Now, I could see through the open passenger window that the driver was alone, which was good. But he had long, unkempt hair, a missing front tooth, and dirt etched in the deep lines of his face. And he said, "I can take you 40 miles. And Ivor said, "Thank you, sir," and got in the back seat with the backpacks and whispered to me, "You get in the front, you're good at talking, build a rapport." So despite my misgivings, I had to get in. I reached for the seatbelt. It wasn't there. "Oh, it's no use looking for that," said the man. "That dropped off months ago." And he started that car. Well, it looked like a rusted out old jalopy, but he must have had something powerful under that hood because we went from 0 to 80 in seconds. And the man only had one hand on the wheel, because with the other, he was chain smoking. And he was lighting the new cigarette with the burning butt of the old one. And he didn't have an ashtray. Now, it must be said, he didn't actually need an ashtray, because right in front of the gear stick, there was a rusted out hole that went down to the road. And that's where he was flicking the ash and the still burning butts of the cigarette. Well, I was focused on that hole. I was waiting for a spark to hit the engine and the whole car to explode. And I was just thinking, there are more ways to be killed hitchhiking than I'd ever imagined. When the man said to me, "I've got a glass eye. Would you like to see it?" And he took out his eye and he put it on my shoulder. I froze. I didn't want that eye going into my lap or down by my feet. I didn't want the man grabbing for it, particularly not as we were going so fast. And then I slowly turned my head. And I wasn't quite sure what to say. I mean, what is the protocol when you're eyeball to eyeball with an eyeball? So I turned my head a bit further to see what Ivor's reaction was going to be, but he wasn't in the death seat. His eyes were closed. He was taking a nap. I finally managed, "That's fascinating," and that seemed to placate the man because he didn't say anything else until he dropped us off about 10 minutes later. But I was very relieved that from that point onwards he kept both eyes on the road, even though they were 3 feet apart. I was so grateful to get out of that car, so grateful. I watched it disappear until it was just a speck in the distance. But all that time, I felt that glass eye, now back in the man's head, staring at me through the rearview mirror. But then I remembered something my mother had told me while she was helping me pack. She said, "Darling, don't worry." She said, "I've prayed, so everywhere you go on this trip, you'll be safe. Because the Lord, he'll keep his eye on you." Thank you.
0: That was Geraldine Buckley with Hitchhiking. Have you ever unwisely found yourself in an uncomfortable situation? Did you ever do something you felt foolish about later? Those moments are part of growing up, and there are probably some stories there. What lessons have those moments taught you? We want to thank Bill Epp and Geraldine Buckley for sharing with us today. You've listened to their stories. Now it's time to share some of your own. The Appleseed is produced by me, Sam Payne, Wendy Folsom, Brian Tanner, and Kira Van Dam. 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
0: That was Season 8, Episode 1 of the Appleseed Podcast with two of our favorite storytellers, Bill Lepp and Geraldine Buckley. Next up, we have a classic Bill Harley story, one of our favorites. Does this story bring back memories of your own childhood? It certainly does for me. It's called The Battle of the Mad Scientists. Here's Bill.
6: As a kid, I loved to put on plays. Everybody does. Whether it's telling a joke or acting out a story, every kid does it. For their parents or their grandparents or aunts or their uncles. But at a certain point, most kids stop. I didn't. Neither did my friend Glenn. As we got older, we still put on plays. We reenacted Twilight Zone episodes, took turns being the evil villain or the bank robber or the space alien. And for some reason, the grown-ups stopped being interested in our plays. They said they went on too long, but they didn't. They were just as long as they needed to be. They didn't appreciate how well we fell over and acted dead. They didn't see that each one of these plays was new, different, not the same old thing. Our greatest play and our last was The Battle of the Mad Scientists. Dr. Dastard meets Signor Slimovsky. It was the first play of ours that had other actors. It was the first play we decided to charge money for people to see. And it was the first play that had everybody scrambling for the exits as fast as they could at the end of the first act. It all started one day when we went to the movies. On Saturdays, we'd walk over the bridge into town to the Vogue Theater to see the matinee. The matinee cost 25 cents. One Saturday, we hiked over the bridge to see Lawrence of Arabia. As soon as we got into the dark, cool theater, we bought popcorn, drinks, and candy. By the time we bought everything and got into the theater, there were hardly any seats left. We sat way up front and looked up at the movie screen. I'd eaten all of my popcorn and candy before the movie started, so I went back to get more. And when the movie did start, the first scene was this bumpy motorcycle ride. I felt like I was on the motorcycle myself. Looking up at the big screen, I began to feel nauseous. After the motorcycle crashed, the movie was just a bunch of adults talking, so I went back into the lobby to settle my stomach and get something else to eat. The movie went on for a long time. We kept eating. There were a lot of camels out in the desert. I got thirsty, bought some more soda pop. At the end of the movie, we walked out into the hot, blinding sun. Glenn said, "Let's get an ice cream cone." "Good idea," I said. I reached into my pocket and made an amazing discovery. I had no money left. "Hey, Glenn," I said, "I spent more money on the refreshments than I did on the movie." Glenn said, "That's it. That's what we can do." "What?" "Let's put on a play and we'll sell refreshments. We'll make millions." What a great idea. I knew he was right. We didn't have a play, but that was the least of our worries. We could make a play up. The big question was, what could we sell as refreshments? I went home and rifled the cupboards in our kitchen. I couldn't find anything. There was never anything to eat at our house. My mother had a theory that if she bought food, we would eat it, and then she'd have to buy more. "Mom," I said, "what can we sell for refreshments at our play?" She said, "Well, why don't you make some peanut butter sandwiches?" "No offense, Mom," I said, "but that's a dumb idea." No offense was what we said all the time. It seemed to excuse anything we wanted to say. My mother was not happy. "No offense," she said, "but you can find something yourself." She left the kitchen, and I kept looking for something, hoping somehow our house would have something interesting to eat. And then I found them. High in a cupboard, I found two bags of old circus peanuts. Must have been left over for some birthday party or something. You know what I'm talking about. These big, orange, marshmallowy things in the shape of peanuts. 2 pounds of them. I took them. I didn't tell my mother. I didn't think she'd notice. I couldn't imagine her serving them at an adult party. "Here, would you like some circus peanuts with your onion dip?" I ran out the back door, around the house, and across the street to Glenn's house. "Glenn," I said, "look, we can sell these." "We'll charge a nickel for 3, said Glenn. "We'll make millions." With the most important part set, we now had to come up with a play. It didn't take long. We got the idea for The Battle of the Mad Scientists. Only 2 days later, we were in Glenn's room experimenting with cornstarch and water. If you've never experimented with cornstarch and water, I highly recommend it. Take some cornstarch, put it in a jar, put some water in, put the lid on, shake it up, and open it up. And there is a very thick, squishy glop. And you pour it out onto the counter or the floor or the desk, and it oozes out. And then you can pick it up and put it back in the jar. It's amazing. Don't put it on someone's head. Don't put it in the computer keyboard, because then you'd be in deep, deep trouble. And it wouldn't be my fault, because I just told you not to do it. Anyway, Glenn and I were experimenting with the cornstarch, having a great time, and that's when it happened. I grabbed a hold of the jar. I held it high over my head. "Aye,
7: am Senior Slimovsky, an alien from the planet Bordok, disguised as a mild-mannered scientist, and with my secret formula, I will conquer the world.
6: Glenn grabbed the jar out of my hands.
7: No, he said. I am Dr. Dastard, and I am not appreciated for my genius with my formula. I will control the world. No offense, I said, but I will first. No offense, but I will. No offense, I said, but you are a worm. No offense, but you are a snake.
6: No offense, I said, but this is going to be a great play.
7: No offense, he said, but for once in your life, you are right.
6: That's how it started. Over the next week, we made up a bunch of different scenes. In the first scene, the two scientists would meet on a dark street corner. We would turn an unsuspecting pedestrian into a frog. Then, joining forces, we would rob a bank, turning a bank teller into stone. Then, they would hold up Fort Knox and take all the gold. Then, they would free all the children from the school, turning the principal into a gorilla. And then, at the end of the first act, they would become enemies, vowed to destroy each other, and the whole second part of the play would be their duel. At the end, they would both be almost destroyed, but not quite. That way, we could come back in another play. We might have been nine, but we weren't stupid. It was guaranteed to make a million. It was brilliant. There was only one problem. We needed victims. We needed other actors to get turned into animals and slime and stone. So we got on our bikes and rode them around the neighborhood, telling all the kids to come and be in a play. We told them we were going to charge admission, sell refreshments, we'd make all kinds of money. There are always people willing to be actors when you tell them they're going to be rich and famous. We said, no offense, but it'll be awesome. And it worked. 12 kids showed up at the first rehearsal the next morning and stood around in Glenn's garage and watched while we explained the story.
7: No offense, but I will destroy you. No offense, but I will turn you into a slug.
6: It was beautiful. When we were done telling the story, everybody just stared at us. They didn't get it. Glenn and I acted out the scenes again.
7: No offense, but I will destroy you. No offense, but I will destroy you.
6: They didn't like it. They didn't think the funny parts were funny. They didn't think the scary parts were scary. Nobody wanted to be turned into a slug. No offense, said Todd Layton, our sworn enemy, but your play stinks. And they left. Everybody. Everybody. Except for Glenn's little brother, Philip. He stayed because it was his house. He stayed because he was just there. And he had to be in the play. It was his house, and his mother said he had to be in it. But he could barely talk. He parroted everything we said. We tried to get rid of him, but he wandered around after us wherever we went, saying, no offense, no offense, no offense. It drove us crazy. There was no way to get rid of him. But in the end, he was our only choice. The next morning at the next rehearsal, it was only Philip. And so, we decided that Philip had to be the pedestrian, the bank teller, the guard at Fort Knox, the policeman, the principal, and anybody else that got turned into a snake or a gorilla or a mouse or stone. We knew he couldn't say many words or remember what was happening, so we told him he should just stand there and we would tell him what he was going to become. We would say, poof, he would turn into it and say, I'm ruined. The problem was, Philip was just learning to talk. And he couldn't say his R's. He sounded like Elmer Fudd. When it came time to say, I'm ruined, he said,
7: I'm wooined.
6: Not wooined, said Glenn. It's ruined.
7: Wooined, said Philip.
6: No, ruined.
7: Wooined.
6: It was hopeless.
7: He'll wreck the play, said Glenn.
6: I said, don't worry, Glenn. It's just a little part.
7: No offense, said Philip. I'm wooined.
6: We rehearsed every day. Glenn and I brought more and more props into the play. We knew the more props we had, the better the play would be. We rifled our father's closets for jackets and ties. Glenn found a cummerbund. We found wild wigs and lab coats and used food coloring to make evil-looking potions and jelly jars, which we would drink right in front of the audience. We spray-painted a cardboard box to look like a bank vault. We practiced our mad scientist laugh.
7: Ha ha ha ha ha!
6: We were very good at it. But Philip was horrible.
7: I'm wooened! Not wooened, ruined, said Glenn. Wooened, said Philip.
6: Glenn said, do you think people are going to leave because of Philip?
7: No, I said. He's just a walk-on. They'll barely notice him.
6: We didn't want him to ruin the play with a bad acting, but we needed somebody. We told our friends. We made posters and hung them up on the telephone poles. The poster read, The Battle of the Mad Scientists, Saturday, 10 a.m., Glenn's Garage, admission 25 cents, refreshments available. We knew the price was steep, but we were worth it. We told everyone we could think of. We even stopped and asked our third grade teacher, Mrs. Nottingham, to come. The morning of the play, Glenn and I set up the stage. We opened up the garage door. Across the front of the garage, we hung up poles and an old green shower curtain as a backdrop. We put all our props behind it and a list of the different scenes we would do. We took the circus peanuts out of the plastic bags and put them into an old picnic basket and put them back there, too, behind the shower curtain. We set up lawn chairs for the older people, blankets on the driveway for the kids to sit on. While we were setting up, Philip came out and started bugging us. We told him to keep quiet. Later on, I discovered him behind the curtain, eating the circus peanuts. Stop that, I said. Those aren't for you. No offense, he said, but they're good. No, I said, we have to sell them. Don't touch them. He kept eating them. We kept stopping him. A half an hour before the show, with everything set, we rode around the neighborhood, reminding everybody we could find. About 15 minutes before the play was supposed to begin, people started to arrive. They came. In minutes, the driveway was packed with people. Mrs. Nottingham came. We circulated through the audience, collecting quarters, dimes, and nickels in a coffee can. Somebody gave us a dollar. We had to make change. Some people didn't have enough, but we let them in anyway. Every 2 or 3 minutes, we'd run behind the curtain to count the loot. Philip was back there eating the circus peanuts, a couple in each hand. Don't eat those, I said. Okay, he said, and took them out of his mouth and put them back. No! Take those out! He put them back in his mouth. I went back out to get more money. Glenn and I were beside ourselves. We kept smiling at each other as we walked through the audience. We were going to be rich! When it seemed like everybody was there, we carried the coffee can with the money backstage. We counted it up. $3! $3! $3 for putting on a play! We were getting paid to do something we wanted to do! It was unbelievable! I looked around for Philip. He wasn't there. Where's Philip? I said. We looked around the front of the curtain. Philip was sitting there in the front row of the audience. Philip, said Glenn, get back here. You're in the play. I want to watch, he said. No, you have to stay backstage. Get back here. Philip came backstage. Glenn and I went out front and announced the play together. Everyone applauded. We loved it. We ran backstage to put on our costumes. And then we acted out the first scene. In the first scene, Dr. Dastard and Senior Slimovsky meet on a dark street corner. They talk and then turn an unsuspecting pedestrian into a frog. Philip's job was to stay backstage until he heard me say, "Wait till a fool passes by." Then walk by so we could turn him into a frog. Glenn and I went out and did our part. The audience was laughing at our best lines. They loved it. When it was time for the pedestrian to come out, I spoke my line. Wait till a fool passes by. Philip didn't come out from behind the curtain. I said my line again. Wait till a fool passes by. Still no Philip. I stuck my head behind the curtain. He was sitting there on the floor of the garage eating the circus peanuts. Philip! He got up. Don't eat those, it's your turn! I went back and said my line again. Wait till a fool passes by. Philip came out. He stopped and stared at the audience as if he were surprised they were there. He was surprised that everybody was staring at him. Glenn, Dr. Dastard, waved his hands at him. I waved mine. No offense, I said, but we're turning you into a frog. And before we could say poof, Philip spoke. He wasn't supposed to say anything. I don't know why he spoke. Maybe he looked out in the audience and he got inspired. Who knows? But he sneered at Glenn and me and said, "No offense, but you're crazy. You don't scare me." The crowd cheered. We were stunned.

0: us, not Glenn's little brother. We cackled. But nobody seemed to notice. We ran back behind the curtain to get ready for the next scene, where we robbed the bank.
1: Can I watch the show now? Philip said.
0: No, said Glenn. You've got to stay back here until it's your turn. And don't try to be so funny. We picked up our props for the next scene. Philip started to eat the circus peanuts.
1: Don't touch those, said Glenn.
0: But the next scene was worse. We put the bank vault in front of the curtain. Glenn and I came around the other side of the curtain, rubbing our hands.
2: Ha ha ha! Now we will rob the bank!
0: We looked, and there was Philip, standing by the cardboard box with a squirt gun.
1: Where was a squirt gun from?
0: Tellers weren't supposed to have squirt guns.
2: Get back, we said. We're robbing the bank.
0: And Philip looked at us and said,
1: Stop that! No offense, but I'm the guard!
0: Once again, the crowd went crazy. We were furious. Philip grinned. Glenn hissed,
2: That's not your line! No offense, I said, but we're turning you into stone.
0: Glenn and I waved our hands. Poof! Philip moaned.
1: He stood stock still, frozen.
0: The crowd went nuts again. His lips barely moving, he said,
1: I'm ruined!
0: A half dozen kids repeated his line.
1: I'm ruined!
0: Glenn and I cackled. But nobody heard. They were cheering Philip as he staggered backstage, his legs like two blocks of granite. We went backstage to get ready for the next scene. We didn't even talk to Philip. Out front, kids were cheering.
1: I'm ruined! I'm ruined!
0: Philip reached for the circus peanuts.
2: Don't touch those, we said.
0: We could barely get our lines out when we tried to rob Fort Knox of its gold. A dozen kids were chanting, I'm ruined! I'm ruined!
1: When we turned him into a mouse, he started to squeak and run through the audience screaming, I'm ruined! Ee-ee! I'm ruined! Ee-ee-ee!
0: This was definitely not in the play. Even Mrs. Nottingham was laughing. Todd Layton, our sworn enemy, was chanting with the others,
1: I'm ruined! I'm ruined!
0: We went backstage and waited for Philip to come back.
1: Can I watch yet, he said.
0: No, said Glenn. You stay here. We're skipping the scene at the school.
1: No gorilla? Asked Philip.
0: No gorilla, said Glenn. Just stay here. You're all done. Now it's just us in the play. You're messing it all up. I was relieved. Now people could watch our play without Philip's interference. We went back out to do the last scene in the first act. Dr. Destard and Senior Slimovsky start to argue, end up vowing to destroy each other.
2: No offense, Destard, but you are a cretin.
3: No offense, Slimovsky, but you are a sniveling worm.
4: No offense, I will destroy you.
3: No offense, I will destroy you first.
0: We finished the scene, but even as we did, people were calling for Philip. Some were chanting, I'm ruined, I'm ruined. Glenn and I went behind the shower curtain. We were not happy. But we knew with the second act, we wouldn't have to worry about being upstaged by a four-year-old. Glenn turned to Philip. Go out there and tell him it's intermission. Say we hope you like the play. And that's when I took a good look at Philip. He was sitting on the floor by the picnic basket that had held the circus peanuts. There were hardly any left. Philip didn't look very good.
1: I don't feel like it, he said.
0: You have to do it, said Glenn. Hurry up. Philip got up. He looked a little green. He walked around the curtain. We heard everybody cheer. We were disgusted. We waited for him to speak. But it was just quiet. He wasn't saying anything. Someone said, Go ahead, Philip. I peeked around the curtain. Philip was wobbling a little, holding his stomach. Finally, he started,
1: No offense, but we hope you liked.
0: And then I heard him give a long, strange, liquid burp. Someone laughed, but most people just sat there staring at Philip with concerned looks on their faces. He was the color of the shower curtain, weaving back and forth. But he went on. He said,
1: No offense. Boy, you hope you like to play. I think it's...
0: And then it came up. A pound and a half of partially digested, stale circus peanuts. For a moment, the audience sat staring with their mouths open. Looking back now, I think it was the color of what came up that was most surprising. Bright orange. Philip tried again,

0: I mean, I think it's, and more came, and that did it. People moaned and screamed. They rose up in a wave, holding their mouths and their noses. The entire garage and driveway cleared. Kids ran. Adults ran. Mrs. Nottingham picked up her lawn chair and ran for the street. And Glenn and I stood and watched everyone leave. Our play, our beautiful play, ruined. Philip looked down at what he had produced and said, "Oh, I feel better." Glenn and I got the hose. We sprayed out the garage. We sent Philip inside. We stood at the garage door and yelled for people to come back. They didn't. We got on our bicycles and rode around the neighborhood, trying to get them to come back to see the rest of the play. We told them the second part of the play was better than the first. They all asked if Philip would be able to do his part. We told him he didn't have a part, not to worry. They wouldn't come. Todd Layton, our sworn enemy, held his throat with his hands and said, "I'm ruined! I'm ruined!" Glenn and I went back to his garage and acted out the second part of the play with only 2 6-year-olds watching. One left halfway through. I don't know why. At the end, the only one left came up and asked if he could be Philip in the next play. Glenn and I went behind the shower curtain when we were done and counted up the money. It was still $3. We'd never gotten a chance to sell the circus peanuts and thought we could probably never sell them after what had happened. When Glenn's mom found out how much money there was, she told us to give $1 to Philip. "The poor kid," she said. "He deserves it."
1: "Deserves it," said Glenn. "Mom, he ruined the play. He ate all the peanuts. We didn't get to sell any."
0: "You shouldn't have let him eat them," Glenn's mother said.
1: "Ugh!"
0: We walked out in the backyard and found Philip on the swing set. He was lying on his stomach on the swing, twisting the swing around and around, then unwinding it, spinning faster and faster, looking down at the ground. I stood back from him, just in case there are any more circus peanuts in his system. "Here's $1 for the show," said Glenn. "Mom says we got to give it to you." Philip stopped spinning. He got up off the swing. Glenn handed him the dollar. This huge smile spread across Philip's face.
1: "Thanks," he said. "Thanks a lot."
0: We were too disgusted to say anything.
1: "No offense," said Philip, "but when's the next play?"
0: "No offense," Glenn said, "but not for a long, long time."
2: That was Bill Harley with his story, The Battle of the Mad Scientists. 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
10: BBC News with Fiona MacDonald. Police in Bolivia say an explosion at a military barracks in a town southwest of La Paz killed at least two people, but local authorities believe the death toll could be higher. At least 58 were injured. Danny Eberhard has more details.
11: The moment a powerful blast shook a neighbourhood of Viacha, shattering windows and sending traumatised people scurrying for shelter. Bolivia's defence minister, Ernesto Justiniano, said what he called pyrotechnic material had detonated at the barracks where an artillery regiment is stationed. The causes of this are being investigated. The wounded have been taken to hospitals in several areas, and emergency workers are searching the rubble. A number of people have been reported as missing.
10: President Trump has indicated that his two main envoys will be taking new proposals to end the war between Russia and Ukraine on an imminent visit to Moscow. His son-in-law, Jared Kushner, and Steve Witkoff are expected to visit the Russian capital on Saturday. Ukraine's president, Volodymyr Zelensky, has said they'll be in Kiev on Sunday, although Washington has not confirmed that. Joe Inwood has this report.
12: Jared Kushner and Steve Witkoff, who have represented the US president at a wide range of negotiations with varying degrees of success, are due to meet leaders of both countries to find a way to end more than 4 years of fighting. President Zelensky has suggested a limited ceasefire over the weekend, saying there will be no airstrikes on our part. Moscow has yet to respond. Donald Trump, speaking at the Oval Office on Friday, said there might be a good chance that peace could be achieved.
10: A US judge in the high-profile murder trial of a mother charged with killing her three small children has declared a mistrial because the jury was deadlocked. Lindsay Clancy strangled her children and then tried to kill herself. She pleaded not guilty to the murders by reason of insanity. Anna Fagey has been covering the trial.
13: There was a lot of shock that this was finally over because we'd been waiting for a while, and each day this week while I was in court, we thought today was the day, and then we came back the next day, right? And then yesterday, of course, we had this big moment where we found out that there was one holdout juror. And so we finally got some inclination as to which way they were headed. And then to come back and get a final answer that there was a mistrial, I think people were just shocked at after 7 days where we ended up.
10: The United Nations General Assembly has passed a resolution calling for the traditional world map to be replaced with one that more accurately reflects the size of Africa. The campaign, proposed by Togo, was backed by almost all UN member states. Only the US voted against the resolution. Six countries abstained. BBC News.
14: I was born into a religious faith group. I intend to stay there until the day that I die. And when I die, I believe that God will be ready to say, well done.
15: This is In Good Faith, listening to first-person experiences of faith and belief.
6: On In Good Faith, it's our privilege to hear stories and accounts from believers told in their own words. Our hope is to listen with an open heart, celebrating the power of faith and belief and what those stories mean to the ones who tell them. Today I'm speaking in good faith with a venerable man I have read about and looked forward to meeting in person, Pastor Frantz Davis. Pastor Davis, thank you for coming in today.
14: Thank you. It's my privilege to be here.
6: I understand you're from Gulf, Georgia.
14: Gulf, Georgia. It's Gulf with a G, and that's where I was born and reared. Went to high school or through high school in that community. It was a rural farm community, and after that, then went on to college.
6: Were your people church-going folks back then when you were young?
14: Absolutely. In fact, the very first thing I remember about my father was that he got us up on Sunday morning. We did our chores, and then he took us to church. And then when we came home from church, we spent the afternoon with him and his third grade education reading from the Bible.
16: Wow. Beautiful memories.
14: Absolutely.
16: What do you remember about the church, the services? Anything that impressed on you when you were very young?
14: Well, there are a number of things that I remember about the church that I attended as a young boy. One, the church only met once a month. It met on second Sundays. The pastor of the church had four churches that he pastored, and one of them was the church that we attended. We attended Sunday school as well as regular church service on second Sundays. And whenever we were in Sunday school, most of the time, the only children that were there were the children from the Davis household. So it was a fairly small church. It was in the rural. In fact, many years later, the building of the church burned, and it was nearly a week before the congregation found out that their building had been burned down so far out in the country.
16: Wow. What was it that prompted you at first to go into ministry as a youth minister or to get any schooling in the matter?
14: Well, I accepted Christ as my Savior when I was about 12 years old and then made a firm commitment that I was going to be a part of a church for the rest of my life. Later on, when in 1966, when I was trying to figure out what my role in life would be, what my mission would be, what my participation in the community would be, I heard, spiritually speaking, the voice of God say, ministry. And I then decided that was a call from God for me to go into ministry, that was the place that I could make a significant difference in the lives of the people in our community.
16: Would you tell me a little bit about that experience at age 12? That's a pretty big lifetime commitment.
14: Well, at 12 years old, we had once a year in August a revival meeting. It was a meeting that lasted for a week long. There would be a guest minister that would come in, and he would preach every night. Those of us who were not believers sat on what we called the mourner's bench, and that was the first pew or bench in the church. We would sit there, and they focused the service on getting us to understand what the Bible taught, what people believed, and how then to become a believer. And so ultimately, with prayer of my own and prayer of others for me, I decided to respond to the call that was issued at the end of the sermon to accept Christ as my personal Savior. It started with hearing the Word of God and understanding what the Bible had to say, and then secondly, believing that, and once I believed it, making a profession or confession of faith with my mouth.
16: When you felt that you had received a call, and I love the way you phrased that, not an audible voice, but somehow personally.
14: Absolutely. It was personal. It was not in the Bible. One reads the Apostle Paul's experience, for example, on the road to Damascus. And when one reads that, if one reads carefully, one will discover that Paul heard God speaking to him, but there were other people with him who didn't hear the voice. They knew something happened, but they didn't hear the voice. And the same was true with me. It was a personal, spiritual experience with God, between me and God alone. The call is first, and then in addition to the call, the background of formal training was required. And in my particular case, that's a bachelor's degree as well as a master's of degree in religious studies, or a master's of divinity is the particular degree that a person to be a pastor would be expected to get.
16: Did your father live to see you pastoring?
14: My father and mother both lived long enough to see me as a pastor. Both of them came here to Salt Lake City and visited at various times and were very excited to see their son be a leader of a congregation, and especially being so far away from home, from Georgia to Utah.
16: Yes. But before, I do want to ask about your congregation here and the time you've spent. Will you talk to me about involvement with civil rights and how that tied together, because it did tie together with faith.
14: It does tie together. In fact, when I was a small boy, I grew up in Georgia, about 100 miles from where Martin Luther King Jr. grew up. And Martin Luther King became kind of the model, the example of civil rights during the 1960s, 1970s. And I had an opportunity to meet with him personally, to interact, to interview him, to write an article about him. And so he became my role model. And I saw in Dr. King the practice of his belief put into action by his behavior, which was civil rights in his particular case. So I decided that that would be a good way for me to go, that it wasn't enough to just believe it, but you had to then show that if you said you believed in love for everybody, then you showed it by loving everybody.
16: He never did choose the easy road, did he?
14: Well, it's not an easy road to be a pastor, to be a civil rights leader. It's difficult to say to the people who are around you, some of whom are on the one accord with you, many of whom are not, that you love them and that you want the very best for everybody.
16: And yet, isn't that the essence?
14: That's the essence of faith in God, of Christianity. That's the essence of our being. And if we're going to truly be full human beings and in the best sense demonstrate that to the community where we live, it's going to be a difficult journey, but we have to climb. And I remind the people at Calvary, the church that I'm pastor of, if you're going to climb a mountain, you can't climb up the smooth side. You have to go up the rough side of the mountain.
16: I love that image. That's beautiful. How did you feel in Selma? Do you remember? Were you worried? Were you scared? Were you full of faith?
14: I was a student at the time that the march in 1965 was from Selma to Montgomery, Alabama. And as a student, I had no vested interest. I didn't have a job that I was concerned about. I didn't own any property that I was putting at risk. And so for me, it was an opportunity to make a change on behalf of the people who lived there, and I was not really afraid. Now, during the march along the way, we lost a lady, Mrs. Valda Luzzo was killed, and after that, then we were very nervous and very worried that the Ku Klux Klan might do us harm. And in fact, the President of the United States responded to that by federalizing the Alabama National Guard and having other military bodies to come and make sure that we were safe. So it was a scary time, but it was also a time that we could see the effect of the actions bringing about change.
16: So much of which has lasted.
14: Much of which has lasted, but unfortunately, it seems that we have come either to a screeching halt about acceptance and welcoming and guaranteeing the rights of all people, or we're in the process of trying to turn the clock backwards. And I'm afraid or bothered by our current attitudes, which say that it's okay to hate, it's okay to treat other people with disparate ways.
16: Let me ask you about coming clear out to Utah. It was your first pastorate. If I understand, you were expecting to be here maybe a year?
14: Right. I came to Utah in 1972. I had left Georgia, went to college in Alabama, left Alabama and moved to Florida, where I started my ministry in Florida. And then I enlisted in the United States' Air Force to avoid being in the Army or the Marines as a draftee. Was brought out west by the military. And so I was stationed at Nellis Air Force Base in Las Vegas, and then went to Southeast Asia, came back to Idaho, Mountain Home Air Force Base. And when I was discharged, I then moved back to California, where I continued my education. I went to college and at multiple colleges and institutions and got degrees. And then when I was graduating from UC Berkeley, was offered a job at the University of Utah as a teaching fellow and graduate student for 1 year. And that's what I came for. And my intent was to spend that year to get a master's degree at the University of Utah in communications, and then to return to Georgia, where I had several opportunities offered to me there.
16: But you stayed.
14: I stayed because just before I left, just a matter of days before I had planned to leave, the pastor of the Calvary Baptist Church in downtown Salt Lake City resigned and said he was leaving and asked the congregation to have me fill in until they could find somebody. So I stayed. They then called me as their pastor, and for 43-plus years now, I've been pastor of the Calvary Baptist Church.
16: Pastor Davis, what we really need is 6 hours to do a mini-series to do justice to your experiences, your thoughts on different eras of history, and your value of education. It's very kind of you to take time to talk with us specifically about faith and belief here.
14: Sure.
16: for these few minutes. But I'm so impressed with the course of your life, and I'm so impressed with the outreach to other people that your church does.
14: Well, education for us is the one major opportunity for bringing about significant change in terms of life. That if you want to be upwardly mobile, you need formal education. If you want to be more positive about life, you need to broaden your understanding and knowledge of things and of people. And education is essential if one is going to be effective in doing the work of leadership in a given community. My wife and I, Willeen, went to some of the same schools. And as we went to school, we determined that if we were going to make a difference in our society, we'd have to get ourselves prepared. Much like Dr. Martin Luther King did. Dr. Martin Luther King earned the highest degree possible before he started doing much of the work that he did. But once he was prepared, as the ground swelled and people said, it's time for a change, he was ready for leadership. And that was my goal in life, was to get as much formal training and education as possible, and then to be ready when called upon to be a leader. Since that time, of course, we've made a special effort to give the same opportunity to other young people, so that we have the Pastor Franz Davis Scholarship, where we have students all over the state of Utah. We have students in high school that are on scholarship. We have run, and my wife was instrumental in running a preschool reading program. So we do a lot of things in terms of education, because education is one of those things which will help you then to be all you can be.
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2: This is In Good Faith.
16: I'm trying to imagine going before a congregation week after week and planning, what can you say, what can you do that will strengthen people, that will help connect them with God? What are the things for you personally that make you feel prepared, like, I'm right with God, I'm in touch, and now I'm ready to reach out to other people?
14: I start all of the time by reading the Bible. And therein, I find inspiration for speaking to the needs of people. So I spend about half my time reading and studying and preparing and deciding that, hey, this is something that every human being needs in order to reach their fullest potential. And then I spend the other half of the time trying to figure out what it is that people need, visiting hospitals, visiting jails, interacting with families and their personal situations, talking to people, just being about the community. So half the time in preparation, half the time getting familiar with the people. And then on Sundays, I'm ready to deliver 2, 3, sometimes 4 different sermons to a group of people and to speak to their hearts to try to get them to then reach their potential.
16: Over that much time, ministering to that many different people, spending that much time in study over the years, as your walk of faith has continued, how is it different for you than when you first began?
14: Well, it's different for me than when I first began because, first of all, I started in the rural area. I was doing very little to impact the lives of a whole group of people. But being a pastor, I get a chance to impact the lives not only of the congregation, but the whole community in which I live, the state, the surrounding area. And I'm one of the national leaders of our church organization. I'm one of the vice presidents of our national church's training arm. And therein, I get a chance to affect the lives and touch the lives of people in a much broader sense. Our congregations are not only here in Utah and in the United States of America, but we are all over the world. We have congregations in the continent of Africa, in Asia. We have them in Germany. We have them all over the place. And I get a chance to participate in providing training for those people who are leaders of those congregations as well.
16: What do they need to know to be good leaders?
14: They need to know, first of all, that they have to know who they are themselves. Until they can come to grips with who they are themselves, then they can't help other people to realize who they are. So the starting place is coming to grips with who they are. Who they are as a person, but who they are in relationship to God. And then secondly, they have to know God's Word. They have to know the Bible and be able to facilitate understanding of the Bible. There's a wonderful story in the Bible of an Ethiopian eunuch who was joined by one of the apostles, and the apostle asked him, "Do you understand what you're reading?" as he was coming from church. And the young man's response was, "How can I accept somebody help me?" And then he was helped by the spiritual leader who was one of the apostles of Jesus Christ to be able to understand that. So I teach them that you got to know who you are yourself. You have to know the Word of God. Then thirdly, you have to know who other people are, that they are in many ways identical to you. Just they have the same warts, same issues, same wants, same needs, same abilities as you would have. And once you know that, then you have to also have a commitment to sharing and to helping to bring about the change. I teach the members of Calvary that until you help others to reach their potential, you'll never reach your own.
16: When you're seeking inspiration, when you're in prayer, when you have events happening in people's lives and you're in prayer for them, how do you perceive answers to prayers?
14: Well, I pray sometimes asking God to give me a clear signal. I lay out a fleece, if you will, and ask him to, like Gideon did, and ask him to speak to me in that way. Other ways, just by the urgings that come as a result. Paul writes to Timothy that a man who has a desire has a good desire. And so just that urging that comes from the Word. And then when reading the Bible, there are things that jump out at you based on where you are now. For example, when 9/11 happened, I had one thing planned for the sermon, but had to change it because now people were in crisis over 9/11. Hmm. As far away from New York as Salt Lake is, but people were in crisis. And so I had to listen to God speak about something different than what I had planned. I plan as best I can, as if everything depends upon me, but then I approach it as if it all depends upon God Himself.
16: Are the two of you parents?
14: We are parents, have 3 children, 4 grandchildren, and 1 great-grandchild. We've been parents for many years.
16: Yes. How does that affect your belief?
14: our beliefs are passed on from one generation to the other. My father passed the beliefs on to me, his parents passed their beliefs on to him, and my job is to pass those beliefs on to my children, my children's children, and my children's children's children.
16: Some of those still to come. I assume you don't have that many greats yet.
14: Well, we have greats as well as grands, so we're looking for some more.
16: Have there been difficult moments or difficult questions where you felt like, I really need to know this, but you had to wait, or you might still be waiting for?
14: There are some issues that as I read, study, and prepare, that I am not yet at a point that I can talk about those, that I need to mature more, I need to grow more, I need to understand more, and those issues are difficult. And as we deal with those, I just do the best I can with them now in hopes that later on I'll be more thoroughly prepared to talk about those issues.
16: Where do you get your remarkable energy from?
14: I suppose the only place that I can credit with the energy that I have at 70-plus years old is from God, that God gives me health and strength and then allows me to be motivated, inspired to be able to go forward.
16: 43 years, I believe, in this congregation.
14: 43-plus years as pastor.
16: What do you hope for the future of this congregation?
14: Well, my
16: 20
14: hope,
16: years down the line.
14: My hope is that the congregation will be able to find another pastor, that we can have a transition plan, and I can move aside and somebody else can carry on to higher levels and higher degrees than what I have done. I believe that everybody ought to build on what foundation you have, and then the next person builds on that foundation until we eventually get to where we are all on our way to.
16: What inspired your programs, giving meals to over 100 people on many occasions?
14: We look out among ourselves and ask the question of the people at our church, what are your needs? What are your hurts? What causes you pain along the way? And so we are inspired to respond to those. So the first thing, major thing that we did nearly 31 years ago was build a housing complex for elderly and physically handicapped people, because we found that there were lots of people who had lived and had spent their lives living in their homes, but now were at a place that they couldn't cut the grass anymore, they couldn't keep up their house, so they needed housing. So we built a housing complex. And as far as I know, we're the only single congregation in the state of Utah that has built a housing complex subsidized for elderly and physically handicapped people. And then we decided that maybe one of the things we could do for the many homeless, which is a shameful mark on our society, that we have so many people that are homeless and are hungry, is that we could help to feed them. So every Sunday morning, we feed on average 300 to 800 people every Sunday morning for the last 9 years. And then we are inspired to do what we can educationally for young people. And so we provide them with opportunities to learn how to read, to be tutored in math and the sciences, and then to go on to higher education at one of our institutions, colleges, and universities. We are committed to whatever affects people and causes them to hurt, to do whatever we can about that. And so our inspiration comes from a desire to see everybody at their fullest potential, and the only way they can get there is if we help them.
16: What have been the biggest challenges over those 43 years?
14: I would say the biggest challenges that we have faced has been having adequate space to do the kinds of ministry that we believe needed to be done. Also having adequate resources. We are self-funded, self-governed, and so forth and so on. We don't have a big parent body someplace that infuses resources. So we have to raise our own. So raising of resources, getting property, and then dealing in a community where there's a dominant religious group that had taught us a particular negative belief, and that was a real problem. Until 1978, that was an official problem.
16: Yes.
14: It remains an attitudinal problem even today, though, that there are people who still have the attitude. And so those are some of the obstacles that we've had to overcome.
16: Do you see change?
14: I do see change. For example, in terms of the dominant religious group, we have an interfaith group that meets regularly with their leadership as well as other leaders from the Episcopal, the Catholic, and so forth community. I've seen changes in terms of the law that said that everybody needs the right to vote and an opportunity to be treated equal. I've also seen that people now are willing to work together more, putting aside the differences that they have, but working together on the things that they have in common. For example, the homeless issue, I think all of us essentially agrees that that's an issue and a problem that we all need to work on. So we can work together on that, although our faith beliefs might be different.
16: Rather than being separate groups with the same goal to work together to make more happen.
14: When we feed the hungry on Sunday morning, there are people from LDS community who come, people from Catholic community, people from various belief groups who come to help to ensure that people are fed. And hunger, God did say that the poor you have with you always, but nowhere did he say you have to have the hungry with you.
16: And the homeless.
14: And the homeless.
16: There must be times when you feel the approval of God.
14: Well, I feel the approval of God on an ongoing basis. I could not do what I do and put up with the kinds of responses and the treatment that I get sometimes if I did not have a sense that God said, you're okay, you're doing okay, you are making a difference, there's more you can do. But you're making a difference with what little you have. My personal convictions of faith and belief, they have been there from the very earliest times that I can remember. They will remain. I was born into a religious faith group, and I intend to stay there until the day that I die. And when I die, I believe that God will be ready to say, well done.
16: Pastor Franz Davis, thank you for speaking with us in good faith.
14: My pleasure. Thanks for having me.
16: That's our time for today. Thanks to Pastor Franz Davis for his generosity in sharing his stories and his faith. For the full interview, including a feature with the Calvary Baptist Choir and the Fill the Pot Ministry for Feeding the Hungry and Homeless, plus a panel of listeners discussing the ideas brought up by our guest, go online to byuradio.org/ingoodfaith or subscribe to our podcast. 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
0: I just couldn't sign on the dotted line, and I didn't want to be a part of a club that didn't think about what they were supposed to be believing.
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1: On In Good Faith, it's our privilege to hear stories and accounts from believers told in their own words. Our hope is to listen with an open heart, celebrating the power of faith and belief and what those stories mean to the ones who tell them.
16: I'm speaking in good faith today with Dr. Brent Slife. I was really encouraged to talk to you when you gave a recent address called The Experience of Love and the Limitations of Psychological Explanation. I love it when scientists say, there's something we can't explain, or at least haven't learned to objectively analyze. Thank you for coming in today.
0: Oh, my pleasure.
16: You're a clinical psychologist, a professor of psychology here at Brigham Young University. You currently hold the Richard L. Evans Chair for Religious Understanding. I'd love to ask about that at some point.
0: Okay.
16: Also, you've received awards for doing research on the interface of science and religion.
0: Mm-hmm.
16: That's fascinating. Teacher of the Year Award, most recently the highest award here at the university, the Carl G. Major Distinguished Faculty Award. First of all, congratulations
0: for all of that.
16: I'm leaving out over 10 books, 200 plus articles, et cetera.
0: But sneaking them in, I see.
16: Oh, well, I'm trying around the edges. Because interestingly enough, the qualification to be on this show doesn't necessarily tie in with any of those things.
0: No, that's right, yeah.
16: And I'm thrilled you're willing to talk to us about the faith aspect of your life. And especially, I love what you said in your most recent lecture that I listened to. When we love someone who is other in some way, God is there.
0: Right.
16: Well, that kind of sums up.
0: I was just putting the finishing touches. That particular lecture will be published in BYU Studies. And I was just realizing, so I put a reference to this effect, that it reminded me of an old Episcopal rite song. It goes something like this, where true charity and love dwell. I could sing it, I guess, too, but charity and love dwell, God himself is there. So that, I think, was the origin of that particular phrase.
16: Is that that ubi caritas, the Latin version of that same?
0: That's probably right.
16: I love that one.
0: Yeah.
16: Several beautiful settings.
0: Yeah.
16: Well, will you tell me about your faith beginnings as a young person? Do you have memories of that coming into your life?
0: Oh, or definitely.
16: Becoming aware?
0: Definitely. I think where I was most aware, I think like a lot of people in our currently affluenza-induced country, we have that disease, I think. I didn't take it all that seriously until attending a Methodist, United Methodist Youth Fellowship confirmation class. And the pastor was very clear that we needed to know the 25 articles of religion, which was, I think, probably some of the definition of what a Methodist is supposed to believe.
16: Mm.
0: And when I looked them over, I just wasn't quite sure. And my mother just very lovingly said, well, you know, you need to know whether you believe this or not. She was very devout. My father was not. But when it came to signing on the dotted line, in other words, to endorse my own confirmation as a member of the Methodist Church, I wasn't quite sure, and it caused quite a scandal. So this is in Hillbilly, Missouri, in the hills of Missouri, and it's a very small town. My graduating high school class was like 35. This is a town of perhaps 1,000. My father was probably the only educated person. He's a veterinarian in the community. He's a very prominent person, and I was prominently not endorsing my own confirmation, which is just people just did as a matter of course.
16: Mm.
0: So it caused a scandal, and I was a little taken aback by that. So I asked members of the church, pillars of the community, and I asked them especially about the 25 articles of religion. And not only did they not know a whole bunch about it, a lot of them didn't even know that they were supposed to believe in it.
16: Hmm.
0: So it really struck me that this was a religion that people didn't have to think. And that just, I think, so this particular turning point has to do with my intellectual life in relation to my religious life. And I just couldn't sign on the dotted line, so to speak, because I really couldn't, I didn't know whether I'd endorse it, and I didn't want to be a part of a club, which is the way it seemed to me at that point, that didn't think about what they were supposed to be believing. So I sort of dug in my heels, as many teenagers can do. I was probably 12, and I essentially became an atheist, or thought I had, you know. And a buddy of mine and I went around to some of the other churches just to ask some questions that we thought were thoughtful. And I remember one experience very vividly. We were in a so-called conversation about it, and they just lined the aisles as we walked out of the church, and they just were all pointing us and saying, "You're going to go to hell for asking those kinds of questions." And so it was...
4: This at 12 years old.
0: You're right. Wow. Right. I think thank goodness for my mother. She encouraged me to think and to own it. And that made a big, big difference to me. Hmm. But I was an atheist really from about 12 or 13 through my first or second year of college, trying to out-argue everybody. So as you can imagine, I sort of identify with Saul of Tarsus and the conversion that occurred there. So,
4: but you do imply that there was a change
0: right.
4: at some point in college.
0: Yeah, you're right. Kind of odd for me is I was both a philosophy and a psychology major, and philosophy is, I think, the thing that brought me back. So it was an intellectual journey in a way. I had to sort of make sure it was okay intellectually with me, that I could really think about my faith. So I just remember very vividly all the things that I was reading about in philosophy. There were things I agreed with and things I didn't. But the things I agreed with, I just remember being struck that this guy Jesus, he stood for these things. The things that made the most sense to me were the things that he stood for. And so it really, I then came back around, started reading the Bible for myself, not just for fun stories, you know, or just because I had to. And that's when I began to really own it. And that's when, I guess you could say, my conversion occurred.
4: Was there a moment, or was this a process?
0: I think for me it was a process. I don't remember a moment per se. I certainly wasn't thunderstruck. It was more sort of, gosh, it was more being convinced, if that makes sense.
4: Now, as a scientist of a certain sort, did you ever, that part of you that observes from outside, look at yourself and say, wow, I seem to really be believing this?
0: You mean at that time?
4: Uh-huh. Or at any point along the
0: right. I don't recall for sure having that kind of an experience. It just, and again, I always had in my head, I believe, my dear mother, who's long since passed away, but she just encouraging me to think it through. And I think having a kind of a faith that I would come to the truth on my own. So I so appreciate that. So I don't recall, you know, I guess I'm not very introspective in that regard. I don't think back on my history and wonder about it that
4: I'm
0: way.
4: I'm actually quite impressed with your mother.
0: Yeah.
4: That she would have the faith to trust you to God instead of going off the deep end and joining the people who'd been pointing fingers.
0: Right. Yeah, I think as a parent, because obviously now that I have three sons, that there's a bit of risk in that. You say it right, it's trusting me to God. God is acting in the world, right? And could be acting with her son, but of course we also know of examples where the people go awry and stay awry, at least from our perspective. So, yeah, she had to be willing, I think, to take the risk. She had to not be safe about it and allow me to have some license. And I think that's important for parenting, I think particularly with religious beliefs.
4: Hmm. You're actually on the board of directors of a local congregation
0: right.
4: that you worship with.
0: Correct.
4: Tell me about what a congregation of believers means to you.
0: I think for at least us at Centerpoint Church in Orem, for us it means family. So this is a church, as you well know, this church is not part of the majority. And a lot of people in the church are working in a sense that they feel very, very minority. Even here at BYU, right, for me, I am a non-LDS. I'm a non. I'm not a something. And so it's very important, we feel at our church, to have a sense of you belong here in a familial kind of a way.
4: Yes.
0: So it's very important to us that their love pervades the congregation. Now, that doesn't mean it's just love and, you know, mamby-pamby kind of caring and being nice, but Center Point is the largest congregation, I believe, Protestant congregation in Utah County, and so it means a great deal to us to be a resource to these people who sometimes feel a little surrounded.
4: Tell me about what you called, let me find the quote here.
0: Okay.
4: You're a real quotable guy, which is pretty handy.
0: Oh, I don't know about that.
4: In your recent address, you mentioned two things that particularly struck me up. You said, I have long wished to interface the sacred and the secular, the sacredness of my faith and the secularity of my discipline of psychology.
0: Right.
4: Now, religion is a way to really understand hearts/minds, wherever that division comes.
0: Right.
4: Psychology, here's this whole other set of tools. How do you interface those two? Do you think of them, as I'm suggesting, as different ways of looking at the same thing?
0: Definitely, I do. Well, I don't even, different ways of looking at the same thing. There's some controversy about that. Mm. Because if we're using a particular worldview, let's say a God-oriented worldview, a theistic worldview, is that the same? Are you experiencing the same world that someone who's experiencing an atheist worldview would have? So is that the same world, right? Now, obviously, there could be some things in common, but this is where I could get way too academic probably for these purposes. But I do believe that the sacredness of my Christianity is a different worldview, and probably I'm a little afraid that we underestimate just how radically different it is, especially from the view that many psychologists take, which I would call naturalism. So these are not diametrically opposed. There's certainly a lot of commonality between them, but they are, I think, in great contrast to one another. And so to interface those, I think that's probably the correct verb. To interface those, I don't think you can integrate them. Let's put them that way, because they start from radically different assumptions.
4: Are these two circles on the Venn diagram that maybe touch but don't overlap?
0: Something along those lines, I would say, yeah. And so one of my fascinations in my own discipline has been, what if God truly mattered in my discipline? In other words, what if you started with a different set of assumptions where God was active in the world? What if that made a difference in psychotherapy? I'm a psychotherapist. What if it made a difference in learning theory and social psychology and so forth? I think we'd find a radically different psychology. And so that's put me at odds with some of the secularity of the discipline. Mm. And so I'm somewhat critical of psychology.
4: Are there practices that make you feel like you are in tune and connected to the divine, whether daily or weekly?
0: Like religious discipline, you're saying, spiritual discipline?
4: Prayer or scripture or church attendance or service or
0: what are those things? All of the above. Yeah, it's very important to, I think, knit the day in prayer, right? To begin and end the day in prayer, for sure. But I was just talking with a client about this, as a matter of fact. I think it's important that the prayers, in a sense, be extended so that we live, in a sense, prayerful existences. And so that's not easy to do. I think there are whole blocks of time during the day that I live my life as a naturalist, you know, as though God doesn't matter. In which case, I think a lot of us are practical atheists. I would at least call myself that, at least a lot of the time.
4: As mundane as I'm making stew, I buy carrots, I chop them, and this is all me.
0: Right. Yeah, a truly theistic approach to life where God is matters, everything needs to be explained as though God is a necessary element of whatever's going on. I mean, the rack and pinion steering of our cars, you know, the internal combustion of a lawnmower, right, the blade of grass that's growing, none of that could occur from a theistic, I think, or a Christian standpoint other than God being involved. And I think we tend to live our lives, and this is where science can be a problem. If you use science as an explanation as though God isn't necessary, then I think we're very prone to assume the world is naturalistic, except when we go to church or except for certain things.
4: Yeah, yeah. Talking about everyday things and being open to spiritual aspects or of having God with you,
0: right,
4: because you've chosen to open your heart throughout the day, almost seems like in the New Testament what Jesus did of drawing on the everyday objects,
0: right,
4: and sharing the stories and teaching the principles rather than be kind to one another, live
0: right
4: with integrity,
0: yeah,
4: pay attention to the important things. I mean, he could have made a very short book or
0: yes
4: very short teachings,
0: yeah,
4: but yet every time you see a rock with just a little bit of dirt on it and a plant withering in the sun,
0: yeah,
4: you have this whole image.
0: I like

0: the dirt on it that you're talking about.
1: That, to coin a phrase, attitude of gratitude.
0: Right.
1: What a tiny effort, but it sounds like, but you see big dividends from that.
0: Well, not dividends, dividends in the sense of living into our faith, not dividends in the sense of that we'll be happy, right? In other words, that spirituality, not that you're saying this, spirituality is not an instrument, right, of us experiencing happiness. Happiness is a byproduct, mm-hmm. not the end, if that makes sense. So it can ensue, but I don't think it's something, again, I'm battling, I think, psychologists who would assume, for example, since you're not happy or depressed, you're automatically something's wrong. I'm not so sure. Now, certainly something can be wrong, but I'm not so sure that a lot of the ways in which we treat depression aren't spiritual struggles and a whole bunch of other issues that maybe we're doing the Lord's will. I doubt that Jesus was all that happy as he carried the cross, you know, up to Golgotha. So I don't think we'd need to give him antidepressants on his way, if that makes sense. So
1: it was actually a depressing, difficult thing.
0: Right.
1: And it can be acknowledged.
0: And that's right. And we all experience those. And I think those don't have to be automatically seen as not only bad, but also I think we today see them as morally bad. Somehow I'm wrong because I'm not happy. So that's a big deal.
1: Are there times, and this is personal, you can decide how you feel about this.
0: Sure.
1: Where you have felt like this test, this event is beyond what I can handle?
0: Oh, or, of course. Oh, my gosh. I mean, I think we should feel like that all the time, or at least a lot of the time, because most events I don't think we really can handle. I mean, to the degree that I feel under control, to me the paradox of that is that's probably the degree to which I am my own God. I'm always amazed at when I feel the least in control, that's when I'm probably praying more. Mm. So it's in the weak that you're made strong in the Lord. I mean, there's just all kinds of interesting ironies with all of that. But I'm very aware that I'm probably most sort of practically atheist when I feel most under control. It's when I'm most fearful, right, that I'm praying, or that I've just had, my wife and I just had a son who was in Afghanistan, you know, as a special forces person, and we don't feel any control there. Well, we're just praying all the time, of course.
1: Yes, yes. Yeah.
0: Now that he's home, we haven't prayed for him nearly as much.
1: Oh, but what a, I mean, there's the example and the visual and the thing that will reach the heart of any parent or someone
0: right.
1: who cares about someone. Yeah, totally out of your control.
0: Right.
1: What should I ask you that I don't know to ask you?
0: Oh, gosh, I don't know.
1: A particular thing you would hope to share?
0: I guess it goes back to my discipline a little bit and the naturalism we're talking about. I was struck as a new Christian. So this is, of course, after my atheism. I just graduated from college, and I've written about this fairly extensively. But this woman in Indiana, I went to Purdue to get my doctorate, and this Indiana woman came in and said she was depressed and that she was pretty convinced it was a spiritual struggle. Could I help her? And when my supervisor saw the tape of the session, he said, "Please disabuse her, Mr. Slife, of that religious claptrap, because that's not going to make her, you know, less depressed." Hmm. So I, like a good student, I carried the message of my supervisor to this woman. And I taught her basically secular, naturalistic ways of understanding her depression. And I think the sadness I feel now, in retrospect, I guess, is that if I had continued, if she had continued with me, and we had a very successful, fairly successful thing, basically teaching her not to believe, right, in her God with respect to her emotions, right, her depression. I helped her to explain herself and her depression and her happiness in purely secular terms, which was that's what my supervisor wanted me to do, of course. But I feel so sad about that now, because if I'd continued with her, I would have eventually, she trusted me.
1: Yeah.
0: And I was a scientist, of course, and so she had to trust science. I would have progressively, little by little over time,

0: time, I would have convinced her, I think, to leave her faith. I would have given her a whole other set of explanations for her life. And I just don't think psychologists should be doing that. So there has to be a way, it seems to me, where we can embrace that kind of faith without...
1: Well, this leads beautifully to the other quote from you.
0: Okay.
1: Love has seemed safely beyond the research scientist's ever-extending grasp. Actually, you're quoting Robert Sternberg there.
0: Right, yeah, I am.
1: And that there is something, at least at present, beyond the research.
0: Oh, yes.
1: So, boy, how can you, when something is as unquantifiable, at least I think it is, as love or the love of God or the interaction of a spiritual realm with a human being, how do you incorporate that? Boy, what a place to explore.
0: Yeah.
1: But it sounds like there are people who will say, no, we can't explore that.
0: Well, we can't explore it with, again, a naturalistic understanding. So the person whose talk that I'm most, this particular, his name is Jean-Luc Marion, he would say that love defies conventional logic. Right, it defies conventional sort of naturalistic, scientific, or maybe even scientistic understanding. But it doesn't. It has its own logic. And I think you wouldn't understand that logic if you weren't able to embrace a little more of a theistic, or in his case, a Christian understanding of that. So I think we can understand it, but we have to first start with the right assumptions to make sense of it. Mm.
1: Dr. Brent Slife, thank you for speaking in good faith.
0: You're very welcome. It's a pleasure.
1: That's our time for today. Thanks to Dr. Brent Slife for his generosity in sharing his stories and his faith. 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In Good Faith is a production of BYU Radio. I'm Stephen Cap Perry. I hope you join me again soon, right here, In Good Faith.
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4: For eons, we humans have considered the cosmos, from the blazing sun and more distant stars in the sky, to tiny life forms at our feet and the roots of trees. We've even tried to figure out ourselves. Aside from what science can deduce about predictable phenomena in repeatable experiments, wonder and awe are never erased. Some say awe is an emotion. Some see awe as a virtue. 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Sometimes it's something that changes us forever. 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
5: BBC News with Fiona MacDonald. Police in Bolivia see an explosion at a military barracks in a town southwest of La Paz killed at least two people, but local authorities believe the death toll could be higher. At least 58 were injured. Danny Eberhard has more details.
6: The moment a powerful blast shook a neighbourhood of Viacha, shattering windows and sending traumatised people scurrying for shelter. Bolivia's defence minister, Ernesto Justiniano, said what he called pyrotechnic material had detonated at the barracks where an artillery regiment is stationed. The causes of this are being investigated. The wounded have been taken to hospitals in several areas, and emergency workers are searching the rubble. A number of people have been reported as missing.
5: President Trump has indicated that his two main envoys will be taking new proposals to end the war between Russia and Ukraine on an imminent visit to Moscow. His son-in-law Jared Kushner and Steve Witkoff are expected to visit the Russian capital on Saturday. Ukraine's President Volodymyr Zelensky has said they'll be in Kiev on Sunday, although Washington has not confirmed that. Joe Inwood has this report.
7: Jared Kushner and Steve Witkoff, who have represented the US president at a wide range of negotiations with varying degrees of success, are due to meet leaders of both countries to find a way to end more than 4 years of fighting. President Zelensky has suggested a limited ceasefire over the weekend, saying there will be no airstrikes on our part. Moscow has yet to respond. Donald Trump, speaking at the Oval Office on Friday, said there might be a good chance that peace could be achieved.
5: A US judge in the high-profile murder trial of a mother charged with killing her three small children has declared a mistrial because the jury was deadlocked. Lindsay Clancy strangled her children and then jumped out of a second-floor window in an attempt to kill herself. She pleaded not guilty to the murders by reason of insanity due to post-birth psychosis. The televised trial revived debates in the US about how women suffering mental health problems after giving birth are treated. Our correspondent Anna Fagey has been covering the trial.
8: I spoke to experts who study postpartum psychosis and postpartum depression, who explained extensively that this is an under-researched, under-understood part of the postpartum experience. And one of the reasons why that is in the U.S. is that postpartum psychosis does not have its own classification in the Encyclopedia of Psychiatry. And without that classification, you can't get as much research funding. It doesn't show up in textbooks in the same way. And so cases like this one, this is going to be a turning point.
5: World News from the BBC.
9: I'm Marcus Smith, and this is Constant Wonder. Join us as we quest for the awe and wonder of knowing we are part of something infinitely larger than ourselves. Your host for this episode is Tenery Taylor.
10: In the southwest of England, I met up with a surfer, and we talked flow state. Not just a feeling he gets when he's riding the waves on a surfboard. He's all about the flow of life.
11: It's complete concentration when you're getting it right and you're in the flow. Things feel easy, unencumbered, when your body and mind feel aligned to the task that you've got, whether it's surfing or writing your proposal or doing whatever you need to do. And when everything comes together in the sort of surfing example, you have to be really concentrated on that moment. You really have to be focused. And when it's all right and you pop up and your feet are in the right place and you move the board into the right place on the wave, and that sort of suspension of time happens, and you're totally in that moment. Totally in that moment. And I think that is a really enriching and nourishing experience.
10: That's surfer Hugo Tagholm. Now, he's not a professional surfer, but he spends enough time riding the waves that when we were standing on the beach at Newquay in Cornwall, England, he could make this connection between the weather at sea and his own body.
12: Often the best waves are generated by storms far out at sea. That energy has time to arrange itself into neat sets of waves. The best waves come together and form distinct sets that arrive in a much more sort of consistent way at the beach. Then they can be groomed by sort of offshore winds, and the sea state can be really smooth. And then those moments when your energy is in the right place too, when you're prepared for it, when you've put all of the pieces in place.
10: Now, a little later, we'll find out how Hugo puts all of the pieces in place. But let me just say up front that this is not an episode about surfing. Well, it's not just about surfing. Our stories today are going to be more about that idea Hugo was just describing. The link between human energy and the energy of the earth, especially water. It's a relationship that Hugo would even say is spiritual. Hugo Tagholm is executive director at the conservation group Oceana UK. A team from Constant Wonder met up with him at his offices in Newquay, overlooking the beach. The tide was out, and since the sky was blue and sunny, the exposed sand gleamed golden. As we looked down on them, surfers waded out into, well, the water really was the color of seafoam green that day. Hugo pointed out some of his favorite places to surf and ocean swim, and he also welcomed us inside.
11: We've got another office in London, but we wanted an office that overlooks the sea, very connected to communities we work in. We're down in the southwest of England in Cornwall. Newquay is probably one of its most famous towns, actually, particularly for the surfing, for the beaches, for the holidaymakers. Also a fishing port with lots of small-scale fishers working out of it just down here.
13: What are they catching?
11: Sea bass, mackerel, crabs, lots of different things. I mean, there's beautiful marine life here. We've had humpback whales swimming in front of the office over the last winter. Lots of seals, many seabirds. I got out of the water just down here on Monday morning, and there were flocks of oyster catchers everywhere. It keeps me grounded, or should I sort of say, sort of anchored to the ocean, and lets me sort of access this amazing aquatic world. I was surfing on Monday, and a small seal came and just bobbed up right next to me in the water, between the sets of waves that came, and turned around, and there he or she was, popped up right next to me. No further than this.
13: Make eye contact?
11: Absolutely, and then it freaked out and it swam off, and as soon as I clocked it. It's a special place, special for the wave, special for the community, special for the connection with the ocean. As a surfer and a sea swimmer, you have to be connected and embedded in the community. And that's particularly important at this age, where there can be quite a divide between the environmental lobby and some of the businesses that live, work, and exist around the coastline.
10: In his work at Oceana, Hugo Tagholm coordinates with international groups, lawmakers, and the media to support and promote ocean conservation. But he's not a native of the coast.
11: I didn't grow up in Newquay. I've been coming to Cornwall since I was a small boy. But I'm a Londoner born and bred that now lives in Cornwall. I've lived here for the best part of 20 years. I've raised my son down here with my wife Sarah, our son Darwin. And it's a great place to be. It's a pretty sort of harsh environment in the wintertime, particularly the weather, the wind, the rain. And often people come down, they have a great summer holiday here, and they feel they want to move, and they come down. And actually, it's harder than they think. And it either chews you up and spits you out, or you get really embedded and you learn to really adapt around. And it's a brilliant place to live. And the waves are better in winter anyway.
10: Growing up as a child in London, even though he was a frequent visitor to the beach, Hugo didn't expect his life as an adult to revolve around the ocean.
11: So I always thought I was going to be vet or a naturalist or something.
13: Okay.
11: My heroes were naturalists. David Attenborough was on the TV at a time when we'd all sit around as a family and watch Life on Earth or those early documentaries in the sort of 80s. He was a hero. Other scientists and explorers were heroes. I have always been passionate about nature and the sort of wild world around us. As a kid, I endlessly collected things. You You know, whether it's on the beach or in the woods or anywhere, broken birds, eggshells, you know, shells on the beach, rocks, snake skins, whatever I found, I was fascinated by. And I sort of documented and collected all of that. And I had a collection in my room of sort of wild and wonderful things that felt like a mini museum, really, many times. And
14: how old are you at this time?
11: Oh, this is when I'm 8, 9, 10. It was spanned into my early teens.
14: And your mom was okay with you having a collection?
11: No, she. I also had animals, so I had like chameleons and lizards and snakes. My mom was phobic of snakes. Or is.
14: And she let you have one, live one.
11: Reluctantly. And she actually, the biggest one escaped for 3 months, and I had to pretend for that time that it was in the cage or the tank, vivarium.
14: Because she wasn't going poking around, I guess, if she...
11: No, but then also she did come across the snake on the stairs one day.
14: She's so that, the one who found
11: truth,
14: it.
11: The truth will always out. The truth did come out on that one.
14: Did I hear you say once that your teacher brought your entire class to your bedroom?
11: Yeah, I'm not sure if that is like a sort of a cool thing or not, but yeah, my class did come to my room because I had so many interesting things and they wanted to see them. I think at the time I probably thought it was okay. I mean, this was in junior school, so I was pretty young, but now, yeah, it sort of seems bizarre thinking about it. It wouldn't probably happen these days, but
14: it was a thing. Amazing.
11: It was a thing that happened. And so that was, I thought I was going to go on a traditional journey. And I think, you know, hindsight gives us an opportunity to retrofit a perfect story about things. And so I'll do that. And maybe it's a human tendency to go, these things fit neatly in a bracket and this is how the things happen. But I do also believe that you sort of make your luck and you often end up where you're meant to be.
2: Hugo's childhood passion for the natural world became more focused as he got a few years older. He fell in love and fell hard for the ocean when he was a teenager spending time in France.
11: I was spending more and more time in Southwest France with my family initially and then with friends I made out there.
14: Mm-hmm.
11: And I fell in love with France, I mean deeply. And I believe that we're sort of, at certain periods of our life, our chemistry is predisposed to falling in love with people and places, to making friendships, a very strong sort of emotional response to almost galvanize the network of people you need around you in your life. And that happened to me in Southwest France. And I made some of my best friends that to this day are my best friends. I was thinking about them just the other day because I pulled out an old cassette tape of a band called In Excess, which I loved at the time. And I opened it up and it had all of everyone's addresses written in it from the first time that we had all met on the beach. And it was a very sort of poignant thing to think about. And so I fell in love with France and it took me on a massive right-hand turn. I was suddenly like, I'm so into surfing and the beach and the ocean. I so love France and I was just immersed in it.
14: Mm-hmm.
11: And so I said, I'm going to pivot. I'm going to do French. And that's what I did.
2: Throughout our chat, Hugo Tagholm returned to this idea of purposeful connection, of bringing focus and fascination and preparation to meet the moment. And so it was in that spirit that he studied French and philosophy at the University of Exeter, a school chosen as much for its proximity to good surfing as for its academic offerings. After university and a few years into his career, Hugo, despite not being a professional surfer, was able to make surfing a part of his job. In 2008, he signed on as CEO to revitalize a nonprofit called Surfers Against Sewage, or SAS. Their energy was focused on forcing change in the water and sewage treatment industry.
11: The water industry was not in a great shape. It was a national sort of industry, and there was a lot of sewage pollution going out into the ocean. And it was privatized in 1989, 1990. And part of that privatization meant that there needed to be a lot of investment to stop that sewage pollution. That was part of the sort of mandate of these companies coming in.
14: So this is a historical problem, that sewage is released into rivers and ocean.
11: Yeah. SAS were sort of well renowned for their sort of campaign stunts and activities to draw attention to this.
14: Tell me about a couple promotion. Of them.
11: I mean, you know, people with sort of inflatable turds down on the beach, gas masks and surfboards being waved around to draw attention to the change that needed to happen that was sort of underway with investment from the newly privatized water industry. But at the same time in the 90s, what was happening is that those water companies, those privatized water companies were building up and amassing debt. And they did not fix the problem in the long term. They did not future-proof any of the sewage infrastructure that we needed. And I had the opportunity for SAS to reignite the campaigns on water quality, to expose the wrongdoings of the privatized water industry, to expose what we now see today as the sewage scandal in our rivers along our coastline.
14: The whole situation is referred to as a scandal because these companies were paying out huge dividends to their stockholders while taking on massive debt and at the same time lobbying against government fines for pollution. See, while they were paying out profits, they were, and according to critics, still are, releasing sewage into rivers and the ocean around the UK. But in the aughts, people thought there had been a quick fix to the problem.
11: The sewage campaign is a great one to talk to you about. Ultimately, in 2008, people didn't think it was a problem anymore because it was hidden out of view.
14: So SAS decided that they needed a really dramatic image to bring the problem back into view and convince people that this problem wasn't solved.
11: So this is an image, a campaign image that we had of a guy with a surfboard basically covered in sewage. And you can only see his eye. This was a shoot we did in 2010, maybe. And when we did it and the image came out, people criticized me. They said, oh, there's not that much sewage in the sea. You know, what are you talking about? But we knew, I mean, of course, it was a dramatization. And I'll tell you the story of the shoot because it was I never name him, but it was a friend of mine who is a very good surfer, like one of the sort of best surfers around, a guy who can ride any size wave, any craft on those waves, and a very nice human being. And I said, come along and do this shoot for SAS, please. And we did the shoot up at the other end of the country with an agency that donated all of their time, all of their creative skills, all of their cameras, all of the equipment, everything to do it. We went up and we got there and then he realized it wasn't going to be a shoot where he was going to be in some sort of cool clothes and
14: looking amazing.
11: Don this sewage suit. The two makeup artists were covering him in the sewage and applying fake turds and everything to him and toilet paper. And then
14: what was it made out of?
11: It was made out of wallpaper paste and brown food coloring. Anyway, so he was game and he did it. And we were on the beach and I was stood behind the cameramen as they were taking this straight down the lens shot of him in the suit, in front of the sea with the surfboard. And you can only see his eye. And to this day, I look at that picture and I can see the sort of semi-hatred or anger in that eye directed at
14: you on the other side of the camera.
11: In a funny sort of way, I see that. It's like, how am I on the beach covered in this sewage at this moment in time? And so I really love that shot for that. And I love that shot too because it was the challenger shot. It was leading with that campaign, putting our money where our mouth was, putting our reputations on the line, say there is an issue. We know there's an issue from these tens of thousands of sewage pipes that are discharging into our rivers and onto our coastline. And I think within campaigning, you've got to be bold enough to be at the leading edge of things. And it turned into what we now see today as one of the top issues of this government and one of the pressure points from the public into the policy-making space. So that was a combination of campaigning tactics, real-time data, new information, health reports, innovative campaign films and stunts, and really bringing the public together behind it. We built a network of hundreds of thousands of people who believed in that movement and wanted to see change, whether they were surfers or swimmers, whether they were dog walkers or beachgoers and holidaymakers. Everyone felt outraged by the wrongdoings of the privatized water industry, both an environmental scandal and a financial scandal. the populist things we see and the things that make it to the top of the media agenda and into the political sphere, they were once unpopular. And it took people to be committed to them, to invest in them, to make them popular. And of course, lots of people want to jump onto the bandwagon of issues once they emerge. And once somebody's done the hard grind, when it's, you know...
14: But you're going to welcome them onto the bandwagon.
11: Yeah. No, but no, this is the thing. And this is what I'm coming on to say. Lots of people want to come on board. And that's when you know you've succeeded. Because that's when all of the tide is lifting all of the boats, that it's become democratized, and suddenly the issue is not an organization's, it's everyone's. And I really love that moment.
14: Hugo Tagholm is an impassioned spokesperson for the environment, for sure. You can hear the conviction in his voice. But he's not just promoting an idea. Just as he insisted on having an office overlooking the beach so that he could be part of the ocean community, its people, the marine life, the tides and the waves, he thinks we can all refocus our attention in small ways and big so that we're more responsive to our neighbors and to the earth. In his work at Oceana, Hugo, gratefully, he says, doesn't spend much time talking about sewage anymore, but he's still very keen to talk about surfing and the metaphor it is for improving life here on what he calls Planet Ocean. More on that coming up. I'm Tenery Taylor, and you're listening to Constant Wonder.
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14: Surfers always have company out there in the waves.
11: If you're surrounded by different animals, dolphins, of course, are an amazing animal to surf around. We've got lots of dolphins in Cornwall, and I've had the good fortune to be out when pods of dolphins, you know, swim by pretty close. Basking sharks, you know, one of the only sharks we see with sort of regularity in Cornwall. Of course, toothless. It's a filter feeder, a plankton feeder. But I've literally surfed with a basking shark swimming under me, sort of in the wave, which is, you know, an incredible experience.
14: How far below your board was it?
11: Well, look, it was at one of my favorite spots, a few miles down the coast, called Perranporth. And look, I know lots of people who do proper things with proper sharks, photographers who swim with great whites and tiger sharks. Mm-hmm. And my experiences with any wildlife pales into insignificance to that. But for me, one of the really memorable moments was at this spot that I love the most, Perranporth. Really good day of waves. People started chattering in the lineup. There's a shark, a basking shark. It was not a huge one, but still big, cruising past.
14: About how long?
11: Probably 2.5 meters, mm-hmm. something like that. Mm-hmm. You know, big enough.
14: Yeah.
11: And I turned to get the wave, and it swam sort of under me and sort of through the wave. So like an amazing experience. And that stuff sort of happens, I think, regularly to people here. And we get very used to seals popping up everywhere, as I've said, and to just the wild world being around us. It's not as rich and abundant as in some places. You know, I spend time in California, where big wildlife is so regularly seen. You know, the migration of grey whales, flocks of pelicans swooping over the lineups in Trestles or Dana Point or any of these places. But for me, this is home, and this is where I get my greatest experience. So I could go anywhere else in the world and have a bigger experience, but this is where I feel most nourished from being in and around the water, because it's where I live and so mm-hmm. close to, you know, my home.
14: Yeah. Let's talk about what's going on in your mind as you're surfing. I have never surfed, so I don't know. But
11: never too late.
14: I would think it would require complete concentration?
11: It's a good question. At its best, it's complete concentration when you're getting it right and you're in the flow. And I think the flow state is something that is a state that we all sort of look for in anything we're doing. When things feel easy, when they feel unencumbered, when your body and mind feel aligned to the task that you've got, whether it's surfing or writing your proposal or doing whatever you need to do. And I think when everything comes together, because it's sort of more complex in the sort of surfing sort of example, because you're dealing with a dynamic environment, you're dealing with a moving piece of water, and everything has to align. But you have to be really concentrated on that moment. You really have to be focused. And when it's all right and you pop up and your feet are in the right place and you move the board into the right place on the wave, and I use each part of the wave in the right way, and then I kick out of the wave, and you know, that sort of suspension of time happens. Your time is almost suspended with it. You're totally in that moment, totally in that moment. And I think that is a really enriching and nourishing experience to get. If you're completely immersed in a moment, it's so rewarding. It's sort of a metaphor for life. Each time you go surfing, you'll have sets of waves, bits of energy that have come from often a storm far, far away. They're the opportunity, as it were, in life. Mm-hmm. They come at a certain time. You've got to try and be ready and prepared and have your energy and chemistry fixed for that moment. Mm-hmm. Life comes in waves, and there'll be opportunities you need to seize, and you want to be best prepared for those. Particularly in this age, our attention is demanded by so many different platforms, channels, and needs. To be able to just suspend almost time for that moment, to feel the connection between your own mind, body, and the moving piece of that storm that raged out in the Atlantic Ocean, then suddenly that is a fantastic and, you know, dare I say, it sort of sounds corny, it's sort of a spiritual sort of experience.
14: We don't think that's corny.
11: Well, look, I mean, just from, you know, from a spiritual perspective, this is a flow of energy that you're sort of tapping into. A moment like in time where that energy that's come from a storm that's been generated by other energy elsewhere has created this wave. The waves have organized themselves marching across the ocean. They've arranged themselves. The best swells will be really arranged. They would have come from far away. So the sets will be defined. The energy will be ordered. And you'll know that you will have ordered all of your thoughts and energy to be able to converge with that energy. You will have ordered your schedule and time. You will have spent years understanding where you want to surf, at what tide, why, because the wind's blowing in the right direction. And you'll position yourself at the spot on the beach that you'll have the biggest chance to get that wave, because you have this embedded knowledge. And so it's this convergence and confluence of energies. And I believe in the sort of spiritual sense of the transference of sort of positive energy. And I think this is all about the sort of most positive part of that energy. And I think it's the same with sort of human energies, as you're transferring your own energy to other people, to other things. I mean, not to go too deeply into my thinking about that, but the spirituality and that sort of transference of good energy and positive energy is an important thing in our world.
14: I do want you to go a little deeper into transference of energy in the human world, and maybe in the context of Oceana.
11: Well, look, I'm a campaigner, you know, at heart, and campaign is about influencing sort of hearts and minds and creating change. You know, it's about communications. It's about connections with people. And so doing that in the right way is so important. And I spend a lot of time running on the coast path, swimming out in front of the office, and I do sort of wonderful swims where I see lots of other marine life, aggregations of spider crabs beneath me, and sea bass and mullet and lots of different things, and surfing. And for me, a lot of that athletic endeavor or sport, a lot of that is about actually also engineering your chemistry. And engineering one's chemistry, and in my case, I mean, it's different for everyone, is about being my best self and about feeling good and having a settled mind, a calm mind, having my synapses well connected, able to make good, clear, calm decisions and bring positivity to any situation or meeting that I'm in. So I'll often do a longer run or a longer swim or a surf ahead of big, important moments, whether I'm talking at big conferences or pitching or speaking in Parliament. I'll often do that because I want to turn up as the best person. And why do I want to do that? Because that's how I'll have the most positive impact and how I'll communicate my energy in the best way to affect change and to be the best person I can be professionally. And as a husband, as a father, as a friend to people. And so I really believe in people cultivating and managing their own chemistry and ecosystem of energy and being conscious of how they are the best possible version of themselves. I think normally human stresses and challenges are about an imbalance of chemistry internally. And if you can really manage that, you can take control of the external situations.
0: Hugo is hopeful that the energy that he and all of Oceania UK has brought to the cause of conservation, that energy has met its moment. He gave me an example of the work they've done recently to curtail bottom trawling. That's when big weighted nets held open with metal frames. These nets are dragged along the ocean floor to catch bottom-dwelling fish like cod and haddock. In areas that aren't well managed, the seafloor is essentially plowed under by trawling nets. Not only that, in poorly managed areas, 80 or 90% of the catch in these large nets consists of non-commercial fish and coral and sea plants. These are often just discarded dead back into the ocean.
11: The UK has about 38% of its seas in marine protected areas, mm-hmm. but sadly many of those, 90% of those are trawled by bottom trawlers. We do...
14: It's
11: permitted. The protection doesn't actually offer protection, which is the public is outraged by.
14: What does it mean
11: if one of the most destructive industries to marine life can operate in those spaces? And Oceania, we've done many exposés on the scale of trawling or suspected trawling in these areas, tens of thousands of hours every year in our supposedly most protected areas mm-hmm. of the sea. And that's why...
14: But they're not breaking the law.
11: No. And so we've been challenging the government on this, and we've just had a big success in Scotland because of our work and the work of our allies. Mm-hmm. We've protected over 50,000 additional square kilometres of our seas from bottom trawling in those marine protected areas. We're about to do another 30,000 square kilometres in English seas. So this is big, tangible, measurable success to limit an industry that is one of the most destructive, as noted by the UK government's own advisors, one of the most mm-hmm. destructive and damaging industries to those spaces and mm-hmm. to our seabed. I'm really proud of that. A bigger win than even sort of all of my successes with Surfers Against Sewage.
14: Have you seen a change of heart in the public in the last, I don't know, decade, 5 years? I know that's not as tangible as knowing how many square kilometers you've protected.
11: I think I've seen multiple changes of heart in that sort of time, sort of period. My mindset and my view is global. We live on planet ocean. The ocean connects us all around the world. The ocean is becoming the zeitgeist or part of the planet that people are really thinking about in terms of conservation now, similar to how the rainforest was in the 1980s. I mean, the rainforest, of course, is still front and center of people's minds too, but the ocean now is a very serious part of people's consideration as the public realizes that a healthy ocean is important, not just for the people and the fishers and the communities that live by the sea, but for everyone, whether you live in London, Paris, Moscow, Berlin, New York, wherever. A healthy ocean is fundamental to our existence. It regulates our climate, it provides the oxygen we breathe, it provides protein for millions and millions of people around the world every day. It's a source of energy. It's really important that we have a healthy ocean that acts as a generator of life and resources for the things that we depend on mm-hmm. as a society. And how do we do that? We need to make sure that we don't overfish our seas and take too much too quickly.
14: But you're not opposed to fishing in general,
11: No. This isn't a one-size-fits-all thing. We're opposed to some damaging parts of the industry and the unsustainable nature of overfishing, but we are actually really supportive of those communities and those allies at the beachfront who depend on healthy seas and who are the lifeblood of those communities and also very knowledgeable in terms of what we need to do and how we need to conserve our seas. So they are our friends and allies.
0: Can you point to a conversation maybe that you had with somebody like that who's a local fisher and taught you a principle maybe of conservation or sustainability?
11: I think of is a woman called Katrine who works on this Sussex kelp recovery project on the south coast of England. Her father was a fisher and has turned environmentalist and saw the damage that trawling was doing to kelp beds off the south coast and the damage that was doing then to fish populations. And with very localized trawling bans that they campaigned for, they've seen the recovery of the kelp there and the return of breeding fish populations and the return of abundance. And this is what needs to happen around the world. This isn't a conflict between environmentalists and fishers. This should be a collaboration of how we achieve those sort of forever fish, really, the fish that will keep coming back.
0: How old's your son?
11: 17 and a half.
0: 17.
11: Darwin, he's called.
0: Yeah. What's your outlook for the world he's inheriting?
11: I hope that we'll be able to pass on a planet that is livable and plentiful to Darwin and his children beyond him if he chooses to have them. And look, I think one of the things I'd say is that we can never lose hope. And it really frustrates me when I hear people being too negative and too binary about the outcome of where we're at, of it being we either completely win or we completely lose, when the truth is it's going to be somewhere in between. And we all need to try and do everything we can to make it a better future for people. I think there's plenty of hope spots around the world where we see the impacts of coming together, the impacts of multilateralism, of good decisions. Let's take one of those in the ocean space, the 1982 International Whaling Moratorium that took, because of countries coming together and that being implemented. There's some countries that, you know, have infractions and don't do the right thing, but that took some whale populations from the brink back to abundance. And that's a good news story. We saw how the pandemic meant governments could actually respond at pace by mobilizing trillions of dollars, creating solutions to the pandemic very quickly. Of course, governments can move at pace in the face of an emergency. And if they need to, they can act faster on nature. They can protect nature faster. They can limit the worst types of business faster. And they can create a new model. So I'm hopeful that there are the sort of lighthouses out there that show us the way to go, that will mean that we can learn from our mistakes, particularly with the ocean, do things in a better way.
0: That was Hugo Tagholm, Executive Director of Oceana UK. We met up with him in Newquay, England. In just a moment, we'll hear from someone who had an experience just up the coast from him, an experience which brought her closer to other people and to the earth. And it was also through ocean swimming, an experience being cradled by the sea. In just a moment here on Constant Wonder, I'm Tenery Taylor.
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0: Catherine May is an author from the UK, and she's also an outspoken proponent of the quest for awe and wonder. She's known internationally for multiple books, including Enchantment, Awakening Wonder in an Anxious Age. Like Hugo Tagholm, she's an ocean swimmer, and her stories also highlight that kind of connection of human energy through experiences in water that Hugo described to me. And so we wanted to share a couple of her water stories here as a bonus to our conversation with Hugo. The very personal nature of Catherine's stories is truly a lovely complement to the more regional and global campaigning efforts that Hugo described earlier. Here's Catherine May speaking with host Marcus Smith about an experience from her childhood when her grandfather would toss her into the ocean waves.
3: This would have happened very close to Dungeness, which was at the Great Stone Beach that we used to go to every summer as a family. And I've always been drawn to the water. You could never keep me out of the water. And you know, even as a two-year-old, I once tried to take a swim in the local duck pond in my full coat because I just couldn't stay out of the water. And so when we used to go to the beach, I'd always be trying to swim. And my granddad used to go in with me and would spend literally hours picking me up, throwing me into the waves, and I'd giggle and get back on my feet and run back up to him, and he'd pick me up again and throw me in. And he used to get tired and bored, but he'd do it anyway. And I've always cherished that memory, but it's also what made me feel so safe and confident in the sea. Like, specifically being thrown into the waves and invited to get back up again has made me feel like I can cope in those environments. And it's given me something that takes me deep into adulthood that I still use to soothe myself now. But I only learned as an adult when he'd come around for dinner one day and we were talking about that treasured memory. And he said, I've always been terrified of the water. I've always been too afraid to swim, but I never wanted to let on to you that I was afraid, because I wanted you to love it. And it moves me so much to talk about that, because what a beautiful gift to give to someone. So many parents and grandparents try to give their children something that they themselves didn't have. And it's not always about money, that it can be about a confidence to go out into the world. And that's definitely what he gave me.
4: I want to go to the other side of the south of England, way over near Devon. Is it called Hartland Key? And the topography there is a dangerous place. It's a place of ocean, but black rocks, jagged rocks. You've been swimming there. That's complicated.
3: It is complicated. And in fact, I've only ever visited Hartland Key when it's winter. And at that point in the year, the sea is violent. You know, it's crashing onto these jagged black rocks in these great big foaming waves. And there are enormous peaks of water. And I love walking on that landscape. It's so beautiful. It's so wild and rugged. And it feels like you're really surviving something just to walk through it. But my friend moved there. She moved just before the pandemic. And I, as soon as I could go to see her, I went to visit. And she said, we're going to swim at Hartland Key. And my first instinct was like, are you sure? She was like, actually, there are no currents running under the water. And I still would never have done it without her. And it also seemed like we were swimming out very far. But we swam out to this zigzag of rock quite a way out through the bay. And it's called Life Rock. We swam out in a group. And what was incredible about that was that the sea is so clear at Hartland Key. So even as I was swimming, I could see all the way down to the seabed. And once we got to the rock itself, there's a channel in the middle of it, which we all swam into. And there you get rocked very gently by the waves. And everyone's aim was to get to that point so that they could then sway in the middle of the rock. And what an extraordinary experience, because the geology of that area is some of the oldest geology in the UK. These incredible rock formations are such that you can see how at some point the earth has folded on itself into chevrons. And to be lying there cradled by this rock, between life and death, as far as I'm concerned, everything is in that space. And to feel coddled and cradled by it while you watch these ancient rocks from the other angle that you're used to, I will never forget that.
4: Well, when you're there and you're experiencing that, do you think of that place as more than the sum of its physical properties?
3: It is to me, and that's partly because of the people who swim there. I swam with a large group of quite older women who all go there regularly, and they passed on their meanings to me. They passed on the stories they tell about it. They were full of information. You know, as we're swimming along, they're shouting about how old the rocks are, like back at me. And that's part of the specialness of that place, is that these people have gathered together to tend to it by visiting it, by being there, by telling stories about it, by inviting others to come to it. And I felt hugely privileged to have actually swam with that group rather than alone. It made a difference. We were a congregation.
0: Catherine May, author of Enchantment, Awakening Wonder in an Anxious Age. I'm Tenery Taylor. This episode has gotten us thinking about the antithesis of water, fire. Both water and fire can encourage awe in all the meanings of the word. Think of staring into a campfire or contemplating the vastness of the ocean from the shore. I know in each situation, I'm inspired by the natural beauty right in front of me, but I'm also a little terrified of its power to destroy. I'm in awe. Pico Iyer captured fire's power to inspire and to destroy in his book, A Flame, Learning from Silence. Fire has taken so much from him personally. And in 2025, he was a guest on Constant Wonder, and I spoke with him about it. The result of his losses to fire, though, was a period of emotional cleansing, renewal. Sharpened insight into his own priorities. The fire made him a better person. Even if you've never had to confront the ruinous effects of fire, you'll certainly recognize it as a metaphor for unexpected change or calamity. So take a listen to this excerpt of my conversation with Pico Iyer. In 1990, he was 33 years old and staying at his childhood home in the hills of Central California.
5: It lives very vividly inside me, even though now it was soon be 35 years ago. But it was a very hot summer evening in Santa Barbara, and I was in our family home in the hills, and I saw this distant knife of orange cutting through a faraway hillside. So naturally, I went downstairs to call the fire department. And when I came upstairs again, just 5 minutes later, our house was completely encircled by 70-foot flames, 5 stories high. So worst fire in Californian history at that time. It had broken out just up the road from us, and I was actually caught in it. I grabbed my mother's cat. We ran out. We jumped into a car to try to escape. We went down our driveway, and at the bottom of our driveway, we saw that we couldn't go up and we couldn't go down. The smoke was so thick, we could hear helicopters above, but they couldn't see us and we couldn't see them. And the fire was so intense, no fire truck could get up to us. And the only thing that saved us was a Good Samaritan who'd been driving along the freeway, and he'd seen a fire break out in the hills. And because he had a big water truck, he drove up to be of help. And by chance, he ended up stranded right next to our driveway. So when we got to the bottom of the driveway, there he was, shirtless, in his shorts, with a hose. And every time a wall of fire approached from the east, he would just poke the hose towards it, and it would recede. And then a wall of fire would approach from the west, and he would turn the hose in that direction. And really, by saving his life, he saved our own. And at one point, during the 3 hours when we were stuck there, for 45 minutes, I was right under my house. And so I could see the flames systematically making their way through our living room and then moving down to my bedroom and reducing every childhood toy and memento to ash. And then actually wiping out 8 years of writing, because my next 3 books were all handwritten notes, and all of that got wiped out. So when finally a fire truck could get up to us and tell us it was safe to drive downtown at last, I went to an all-night supermarket and I bought a toothbrush That literally was the only thing I had to start my life anew. And it seemed quite startling at the time and unusual in 1990. But sadly, of course, now there are more and more fires in every corner of the world and more people in this predicament.
0: Did you feel like I've lost so much? I mean, those would be some demons for me. You know, if that's where I ended up, is in a place all by myself with my toothbrush, it would take me a long time to get over losing 3 manuscripts. And that's just the beginning of what you lost.
5: Well, let me tell you a couple of things. And I'll begin by saying that when I went to sleep on my friend's floor the night of the fire, before I went to sleep, I asked if I could use a computer because my job in those long ago days was to be a columnist for Time magazine. And I just had a front seat view on this major breaking news event, the worst fire in Californian history. So I went to the computer, and the very evening of the fire, I wrote up an account of sitting in that scratchy hot afternoon, getting impatient in my eye doctor's office, and then driving to the house, and then seeing the fire, and then finally being able to drive down through a landscape that looked like the footage I'd seen of the Vietnam War, with houses burning on all sides of me and the hulks of cars along the side of the road. And because I'd been spending time in Japan, I ended my piece with a 17th century haiku that I had discovered that was not very well known then, though now I hear it more often. And it's by somebody called Masahide, who said, "My house burnt down. I can now see better the rising moon." So the 3 hours after I lost everything in the world, something in me, much wiser than I am, I think, realized

0: closer to our families. We made contact with friends that we hadn't been in touch with for a while. We took walks in our neighborhood and suddenly realized how beautiful our neighborhoods were. And in other words, for all the doors that were closed by the pandemic or by this fire, others were opened. In terms of the immediate loss, I think I came so close to losing my life that losing my possessions wasn't the worst thing in the world. At the end of that evening, I almost felt I'd come out ahead because I'd been saved by the miracle of the Good Samaritan. Also, I think going through that event emotionally was much easier than for my poor mother, who was visiting a nephew in Florida, who just got a phone call from me that evening saying, by the way, you've lost everything in the world. And because she hadn't witnessed it and she was far away, she said, there must be something. You must be able to retrieve something. No, sorry. I was right next to that fire. Impossible to save even a spoon or even my passport, which was 2 feet away from me. I didn't feel I have time to salvage my important papers. And so I think she felt absolutely powerless, where I had the catharsis of going through it and also saw that there was nothing that could be done. And I think the final component is that I was 33 at the time and my mother was 59. And at 33, it's much easier to think in terms of starting afresh. And I lost those three books, but I felt still I have more books inside me. And the fact that I could write that article the evening of the fire reminded me I haven't lost everything. I still have my words. I still have my memories. I can speak back to nature. I'm not entirely its victim. Whereas for my mother at 59, I think it was almost impossible to start again. And she felt all her life with her husband, her girlhood, her motherhood had been wiped clean. And I think that was a very, very hard thing.
1: Fires are increasing, gaining ground in the California hills. We all know that. Pico Iyer's book was released on January 14, 2025, right in the middle of a month-long inferno that displaced 100,000 people in the Los Angeles area.
0: When I brought out this book, Aflame, in January, I actually went and gave a reading in Pasadena, California, a few days after the fires had swept through there. And many of the people in the room had just lost everything in the world, as I did many years ago. I heard myself telling them that initially, of course, it presented itself as loss. But as the months and years went on, I could see that actually it made possible certain good things that I might never have claimed otherwise, and that really did liberate me for all the ways that it closed off opportunities. And one small example is that when the insurance company came a few months after the fire and generously offered to replace all our belongings, of course, I realized that I could happily do without 90% of the books and the clothes and the furniture I'd accumulated. I'd always wanted to live a simple, uncluttered life, and I'd acquired much too much stuff. And I realized now I can actually live much closer to the life I'd always dreamed of. Having lost all my notes, I thought, well, now I'm going to have to write from memory and from imagination and from emotion, which are really much deeper sources than my notes. Because I'd grown up traveling between different cultures, I'd always felt that home is not the place where you live, it's what lives inside you. And the day after the fire, I had no physical home on the planet. I still had my mother, I still had my wife-to-be, I still had my favorite songs that play in my head, I still had the books that really sustain me. So much of what I consider the heart of myself was still alive, even though the material things were gone. I think all of us are really facing this question of how we can keep the inner fires of confidence and conviction and faith alive when the external fires are playing havoc with our lives. I remember Carl Gustav Jung many years ago said, the difference between a good life and a bad life is how you walk through the fire. And the fire is in some ways a metaphor. Many people are dealing with wildfires, but others are dealing with hurricanes or typhoons or tsunamis or floods or the plague, the coronavirus. You know, we often concentrate on putting money in the bank, but I think what's more important is to gather the resources within for dealing with any crisis, because reality is going to make a house call in every life more than once. The question I've often asked myself is, what can I bring to the ICU? While I was writing this book, I got a call that my mother had had a severe stroke. She was in the intensive care unit, and I'm her only child. So I was next to her for 35 days as she was teetering between life and death. And I realized as I was sitting there, like

0: anybody, I was thinking, how can I find something to support my mother and to sustain myself? My bank account was of very limited use. My resume was beside the point. All the books I've written, no help at all. The only thing I could bring to that situation was whatever resources I'd gathered within. And I think I've gathered resources only by sitting still in silence, not by racing around the world, not by going to the bank and the pharmacy, not by filing my tax returns. I'm glad I have to do all those, but they're not really sustaining the deepest part of me. And I say all this, of course, because everybody, whether it's a car crash or a bad diagnosis or a sudden loss of somebody you love, all of us are facing these challenges and have to think about what we have to bring to them. I think often in places where people have very little, their faith means everything. It's the one thing that's sustaining them. And I feel that the more they're lacking in material goods, sometimes the more essential spiritual sustenance is. And it's a very, very moving thing. I'm thinking now of Varanasi, the sacred space in Hinduism, which is the city of death, but it's also the city of joy. And as I'm walking through the little narrow alleyways of Varanasi, I would see groups of people racing past carrying a dead body to be burnt along the side of the river Ganges, because it's believed that if you commit a dead body to that river, it will receive moksha or liberation. And the surprising thing for me is that as the family members were carrying the dead bodies through these alleyways, they were singing songs of praise and gratitude and delight. And rather than mourning the death, they were celebrating the fact that they could commit the departed one to the holy waters.
1: Pico Iyer, the author of the book Flame, Learning from Silence. Constant Wonder is a production of BYU Radio,

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2: 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The Council of Moms. We're tackling all the big stuff, and we're doing it with humor, honesty, and
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6: Next on BYUSN, game day eve is finally here for Cougar football as BYU kicks off its season against Utah Tech tomorrow. And we've got you covered with interviews, insights, predictions, and much more. Like, what matters more for the Cougars? The defense pitching a shutout, or the offense scoring 60-plus? And which non-starter do we expect to play the biggest role tomorrow? BYU radio analyst Hans Olsen joins the show to discuss what a successful Saturday looks like for the Cougars and which newcomer he is most excited to watch. And Alex Bauer and Sophia Callahan of number 24 women's volleyball join us in studio to preview a massive matchup with number 2 Pitt tonight.
7: 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Happy Friday, September 4th. It is game day!
6: Let's go!
7: I am Spencer Linton alongside a man who is more than ready for game day, Jerem Jordan. Let's go. Looking fresh, brother.
6: Thank you. I am ready to go. I feel like I could suit up in the 1980s for BYU. You know, just cut it off right at the belly button. And
7: it's the Tom Homo.
6: Like the Tom President Homo to you. Thank you, Rutgers, by the way, last night for exercising a little bit of demons for BYU football. So UMass goes in as a 28.5-point underdog. And they beat Rutgers of the Big Ten. 37-21. Reddit College Football posted the following. UMass's last win over a current Power 4 team school was BYU in 2017.
7: No longer. We don't have to worry about that stat any longer.
6: Joe Wheat tweeted, somewhere Joe Critchlow closed his eyes and took a deep breath. Finally at rest. But more importantly, game day eve is here, so hit it!
8: Countdown to the Trailblazers.
6: One day away. Yeah.
7: Tomorrow.
6: Let's go.
7: BYU football back in Lavelle Edwards Stadium. That's not digital confetti at all.
6: The cleaning crew's like, can you not shoot off
7: the
6: party poppers? I think last year I shot it into my crotch reverse way. So happy not to this year, which is great. But the game is tomorrow. Yes. We made it, baby. It still hasn't hit me that hard that the game is tomorrow. I think it will when I walk up to the stadium. But up to this point, I've not been like, dude, it is tomorrow. It hasn't hit me.
7: Walking down Cougar Canyon, everybody's got their food, the music's playing.
6: Oh, yeah.
7: There's a certain feel in the air. Yes, it's a glorious
6: thing. I can't wait.
7: I wore my confetti shirt today.
6: Nice.
7: To go along with the digital confetti cannons. And you're right.
6: Either that or splattered paint?
7: Yeah, whatever. Whatever. It was the closest thing I had to confetti celebration. It's BYU game day eve. On that note, rise and shout. Let's get to what's trending. Cougar football is ready to go.
9: In the end zone! And it is picked off! It's going to go!
10: BYU has the greatest depth that they've ever had.
11: We had our best, no matter who the opponent is.
6: I think the Cougs are going to have a great year. I really do.
12: Good to be back. Here we go, man. It's going to be fun.
7: I agree with Kalani, but I'll say it's great to be back. BYU football and Utah Tech set to kick off their season. Well, BYU anyway. Utah Tech did last week. BYU kicks off their season against the Trailblazers on ESPN Plus and BYU Radio at 8 Eastern. If you haven't been paying attention this week, we're about to update you on the most important things you absolutely need to know before BYU kicks off against Utah Tech. The Cougars are a 51.5-point favorite. But Bill Connolly of ESPN doesn't want to stop there. He says 73-0 according to his predictive measures. Jerem, what do you think matters more tomorrow with those numbers in mind? The defense pitching a shutout like Connolly is calling for, or BYU's offense going for 60-plus in dominant fashion?
1: To me, it's the shutout because Montana State did it last week. And certainly as a Power 4 team ranked number 14, you expect BYU to better things that a fellow FCS team did to Utah Tech. So to me, it's a shutout. It's important that the BYU defense plays great. Now, if they give up one score, Spencer, not a big deal. 3 points, 7 points, whatever. Doesn't really matter. A few years ago in 2022, BYU gave up 26 to Utah Tech. That was weird.
7: Not great.
1: And it was late November, but it was kind of just whatever. So, yeah, the last five shutouts for BYU go to 25 last year against Portland State in the FCS game. That was impressive. That was amazing. 23, Sam Houston only 14-0. The shutout was great, but 14 points wasn't a ton. Savannah State in 2014. You have to go back a ways. 2012, 2009. So shutouts are rare. It's hard to shut somebody out. But certainly BYU has a chance to do that coming up tomorrow. Now, I could see the argument, too, for 60-plus. I really could. Because what you want is clean, efficient play out of BYU's offense. In order to get 60-plus, they probably need to get at least 42 in the first half. And I think that's very reasonable. We saw what Utah did against Idaho last night. They created two short fields super early. That could certainly happen with
7: UCF
1: defense.
7: Did against Bethune-Cookman.
1: Yeah, good old Bethune-Cookman, throw out the records when those two get together with UCF. But, to me, it's a shutout. It's important for this defense to try and keep that donut up there.
7: I said it yesterday. I would be fine if BYU surrendered a field goal, maybe two field goals. I don't want the defense to allow Utah Tech to score a touchdown in Provo. Let's keep them out of the end zone. No touchdowns. So that's kind of where I'm drawing the line. If they kick a couple of field goals, whatever. I do think BYU will have zero issues scoring a lot of points. But if they win this game, let's say 55-6, is anybody really going to be like, oh, that was a disappointing performance by BYU? They only won by 49. Montana State beat them by 54 and shut them out, but BYU let them score and didn't beat them by more than 54. Like, will people feel that way? I think it all depends on how the game plays out, how quickly BYU gets up in the first half. Sometimes Kalani pulls his foot off the gas earlier than BYU fans are hoping for, but he's going to do what Kalani does. He's going to stay true to himself. I hope it's a 49-0 game at halftime.
1: Yeah, last year was perfect.
7: And that the reserves can just go to work, and we'll see what happens if some guys that are way down on the scout team get an opportunity to score a touchdown. And I'd like to see BYU go 60-plus, but for me, it's keep Utah Tech out of the end zone. So I'm leaning more towards the defensive performance, and we've heard so much about how good this defense is going to be with everything they bring back, and it's Kelly Papinga's first go-around. Let's see it go to work. I don't think any really offense in the FBS level, certainly in the top 60 of FBS, should have any issues scoring against Utah Tech. BYU's the number 14 team in the country. What's that defense going to look like? Can they keep the opponent out of the end zone? That's what I'd like to see.
1: Yeah, we'll see tomorrow night. And we look forward to it because you want BYU to be crisp in every facet. That includes special teams and all facets of that. That's, punt return, punt cover, kick return, kick cover. Field goal, can BYU block a field goal? Utah Tech actually blocked a PAT last week against Montana State. So
7: that's why it wasn't 55-0.
1: Exactly. You got to make it clean, right? Okay, topic two. With the expected score in this game, a lot of backups expected to get significant snaps in this. Which non-starting BYU player will play the biggest role tomorrow?
7: Trayson Borgay is going to be the popular answer probably for most of you.
1: Can we throw him out of this conversation? Just like assume that he's going to get some
7: the right? Backup quarterback we think will play a significant amount of snaps, especially in the second half.
1: Yeah, besides him, can we answer that way?
7: I'm going to go with Tiger Bachmeier.
1: Okay.
7: Aaron, I feel like this is the first game that he gets into the end zone, and just maybe it's a Bachmeier-to-Bachmeier connection.
1: That'd be nice. We're waiting for that one.
7: The Bear and Tiger connection for a touchdown. I think we'll see him. Cannon DeVries is the starting punt returner. I think we'll see Tiger in a reserve role in some capacity back there in the special teams game as well.
1: I'd be surprised by that. Here's why. You need to get Cannon all the reps in this game so that
7: also you'd leave him in there the whole game.
1: I would not go to the backup punt.
7: Really?
1: Return. Yes. Because he only has one career punt return. He needs as many as possible to be ready for the big games.
7: Okay. Opinion. Yeah, I like Tiger's emergence in this game. He's one of the five top receivers for BYU right now.
1: Yep.
7: So I feel a little bit like I'm cheating because he's not technically starting, but he is expected to see a lot of the field and with the first and second team offense. I'd like to see him break out. This is kind of a hope pick. I think it's time for him to get into the end zone and celebrate with BYU fans and finally have that moment.
1: Yeah, listen, the dude speaks Chinese. He plays the guitar. He flies planes. He's a computer science guy. He's involved in three startups. He's the most interesting player on the team. Like, there's a lot going on there. I like that pick. For me, it's Devon Ekka, okay. The number four running back. So you got LJ
7: number
1: Moore.
7: Four running back.
1: You got
7: back.
1: Sione Moy. You got Preston Rex. Devon Ekka, out of Lehigh High School, high school teammates with legend Glasker. I think he's going to get some run, especially okay. In that second half. He broke off a huge run in one of the scrimmages right here. Yes, right here in a couple of weeks ago in fall camp. Could he do that in this game? Could he get in the end zone? You're also going to hear Lucky Finau, Charlie Miska, Logan Payne, Journey Tonga. You're going to hear those names at running back as well. Give me Devon Ekka. And another one I want to throw out there is Kenan Pula, one of the backup safeties. I could see where he picks off a pass in this game. Very rangy, kind of maybe the next guy after Falatau Satuala's time, right? Raider DeMooney graduates after this year in theory, although he might have a fifth year. I think he might actually come back, which is great. That kid's talented. Would love when Jaron Pula gets healthy for him to be in the mix at wide receiver as well. So, yeah, we could see the Pula twins do some stuff in this game, too.
7: I'm glad you brought them up because one of the BYU coaches pointed out to me earlier this week, the Pula twins are ballers, and they're down the depth chart, which speaks to the level of play and our roster right now.
1: Yes, we might speak about Jaron like we speak about legend in the future as a freshman making impact.
7: Their point was these guys could go to a lot of other Power 4 programs.
1: And they were committed to Utah.
7: Have a more significant role on the field as first or second teamers than they will this year, but BYU's coaches love their depth. And they pointed to the Pula twins as saying, look, they're going to be absolutely dynamite for us, but we're in a good place with our roster right now. This is why we feel so good about our depth. Is everyone's bought in, and those guys, even though they're not going to see the field as much for various reasons.
1: They will in this game.
7: Yeah, are totally bought into the developmental aspect of what's happening at BYU football.
1: Their time will come. But I'm telling you, Kenan Pula is going to play some safety in this game. In the second half, especially.
7: See, you mentioned Preston Rex. That'd be a good pick, too. Preston could have a very big role in this game.
1: Yes. Although, he's one that I don't want to get a ton of run in the second half because you need him as one of your main three.
7: Moving forward, Arizona and beyond.
1: Yep.
7: A couple of other defensive guys to keep your eye on. Jake Clifton at linebacker is not a starter.
1: Well, he's an or with Ciala.
7: Yeah,
1: so
7: I know. It's like... Ugh.
1: But if I had to pick, he's probably the number two, right? At that Rover spot.
7: And then Kelly Papinga's pick for fall camp MVP is Kendall Wall.
1: Yeah, very high on Kendall Wall. We've seen him make plays in practice, and that was kind of a bit of a surprise, which is cool. So, yeah, we're going to see all kinds of guys. We used to do a bingo board for this game, you know, to help you in the second half stay engaged.
7: Maybe we should just make our own with the guys we just
1: which
7: mentioned.
1: Guy makes
7: like
1: a play?
7: Tiger Bachmeier, TD. Devon Ekka, TD. Trayson Borgé, touchdown pass.
1: Cougar tail consumed on the broadcast in the booth.
7: Kenan Pula, TFL or interception. Jake Clifton, quarterback sack.
1: Like fire dancer shown after end of third quarter.
7: That's the center spot.
1: That's the center spot. That's
7: guaranteed. Our question of the day, with BYU football officially returning tomorrow,
1: we're
7: one day away. It's game day eve. What's your favorite BYU game day tradition? And this is, you can go anywhere you want with this. This could be something specific to your family, your own little circles, or general BYU community at the stadium. What's your favorite game day tradition? At BJacob73 says, watching the game with my dad and brother, a tradition we've continued ever since staying up until 5 a.m. in Norway to watch BYU defeat Miami in 1990.
1: It was on TV in Norway? That's what I learned
7: on satellite.
1: Wow.
7: Via probably the Church of Jesus Christ of Latter-day Saints and a stake center.
1: Were you at the stake? Yeah, were you at the stake center? What the heck? R-Y-O-W-A-N. I make a true blue breakfast on the morning of the first game. Here's last year's blue pancakes with blueberries and blue sprinkles. That's awesome. I love that.
7: Outstanding. At James RE6 on Instagram says, fourth quarter hype. It's always so electric and gets you pumped for the fourth quarter. The fire dancers.
1: It is amazing, and I always wonder if people come in and go, what is going on from the other team? Utah Tech's going to get it, but like, how come there are fire dancers here? It's like, oh, we have a highly influential Polynesian community here. And why is Cosmo all the way up on the scoreboard? And why are there
7: banging on a drum at the top of the scoreboard?
1: Fireworks and drones. And it's a show, man, that features a football game, too.
7: Shout out to David Almadova, BYU Athletic Marketing, and the in-game experience. They do a remarkable job, to say the least. It's time to pick up the tempo and move into the hurry-up drill. Jerem, start us off.
1: Other than BYU-Utah Tech, which college football game has your attention the most this weekend?
7: It has to be, with all of the drama around it.
1: What drama? Are there court cases going on in not only Alabama and Louisiana about this?
7: The Tiger showdown between Clemson and LSU. It has to be this game, right?
1: Battle of Death Valleys, right?
7: Baton Rouge judge says that the LSU players, even though they were in an NFL training camp for much of August, are eligible to play. They were at Ole Miss last year with Kiffin. They both stated they want to play at LSU now. They've been cleared to play. The SEC is hunkering down to file a countersuit, and they've sued LSU. This is going to be an all-time situation here. Do they dare play those guys?
1: I don't think so. Tonight, they have to declare them on the roster, by the way. There's only one ranked matchup in the country. The other game I'm looking at, Louisville, Ole Miss, in Nashville. That'll be an interesting one, too.
7: Okay.
1: Is Ole Miss the same with Pete Golding and Lane Kiffin now at LSU?
7: That's a great question. I mean, there are a handful of intriguing games. Baylor-Auburn is one that I'll be watching closely. Baylor is, I think, a 7-point underdog at Auburn, Big 12 versus SEC.
1: Yeah,
7: go Bears, maybe?
1: Absolutely.
7: Go Big 12?
1: Absolutely. Yeah.
7: Okay, we're hoping for that.
1: That's the case for all but one team in the league, so yeah.
7: I mean, we'll give you some other games to keep your eye on as well. It's not going to be as close as it has been in the past, but Boise State-Oregon is interesting. Boise State's not what they used to be. Oregon looks national championship good.
1: Yeah. We'll see, though. They play them tough, typically.
7: Okay. Three Big 12 teams all played last night.
1: Yep.
7: Colorado somehow beats Georgia Tech 14-13.
1: Right.
7: Ugly, ugly game. With very little offense, Colorado scores in the last minute. Georgia Tech has a field goal blocked, and somehow the Buffs get out of Atlanta with the win. UCF dominates Bethune-Cookman 73-6. Utah beats up on Idaho 66-14. Did your opinion change on any of those Big 12 teams that played last night?
1: Maybe just a touch with Colorado. Maybe they'll be...
7: Their defense is a little bit better than I thought they would be.
1: But not much. UCF, no. Utah, no. I don't want BYU to do what Utah did, though. Give up 14 points.
7: No touchdowns.
1: No.
7: No touchdowns. No. Certainly not two.
1: Yeah. Number 24 women's volleyball host, number 2 Pitt tonight in the Smithfield House. What do you expect?
7: One of the most electric volleyball environments in Smithfield House history, with all of the freshmen ramped up opening weekend.
1: They were awesome last night, by the way. They were amazing.
7: Like, you thought it was awesome last night?
1: Yep.
7: Now you bring number 2 Pitt into the house. BYU fans are educated. BYU's volleyball fans are really, really knowledgeable. They know what's going on here. I just can't wait to see the atmosphere there. And I think that atmosphere should help carry BYU to be competitive with a team that could legitimately win the national championship.
1: Olivia Babcock is the real deal. Izzy Stark now was the starting setter for Penn State in 24 when they won the Natty. She's at Pitt. They are the best combo of setter oppo in the country. You're going to see Babcock in the Olympics with the United States in LA.
7: Wow.
1: She's the back-to-back national player of the year. Super legit. I expect BYU to compete tonight. That's what I expect.
7: Is there a moral victory if BYU wins a set and they're close sets?
1: I mean, to some degree, but in the field house, BYU doesn't lose that often. Pitt did come in here a couple years ago and won as well. So
7: yeah.
1: Excited to be on the call for that one.
7: Let's go.
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7: 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I am Spencer Linton. He is Jerem Jordan. And joining us now is the BYU football radio analyst, former Cougar great Hans Olsen, one of our favorites. The perfect guest for this Friday. Hans, what's up, brother?
18: Let's go! Are you guys pumped?
7: I am
1: pumped. We are pumped. Let's go.
7: I was going to ask you how you're feeling, but you've already shown us.
18: Dude, look at my sweat rings. I've got my sweat rings all over. I've got the big chest sweat. I am already perspirating. I'm burning calories just by thinking about what's in front of us. And boys, we get to put all the noise aside and do what we do best.
7: Yeah.
18: And that is watch, play, analyze, correct, and get to the bottom of football. So of course, bro, like pumped.
1: Let's
18: beyond
1: go.
18: Pumped.
1: Do you have a game day tradition or traditions, like things you always do on game day, whether that was as a player or now as a broadcaster?
18: I started doing this my freshman year at BYU, and I do wear the same underwear for a week. So there's no change out. It's one week, and I do that for two reasons. One, the convenience. And two, the cost savings. So
7: there's somebody out there that was like, oh my gosh, Hans, like, what are you doing?
1: Listen,
7: don't do this. It's not sanitary.
1: Garments are pretty cheap. They make them pretty affordable, let's be honest.
18: That lasted until I met and married Amanda. And then it was like, we're not doing that tradition. Here's my tradition. It's overanalyzing and overthinking everything until I've talked myself into doom and gloom. And then I'm like, I got to shake all of that and get back to it, man. This is base football, and we do what we do best. But, no, I just love game days, boys.
7: Hans Olsen is on BYU Sports Nation and bringing the proper energy. Okay, we've been discussing what matters more for BYU tomorrow. The offense putting up 60-plus and looking sharp and getting after it maybe in the pass game because there's some receivers in question. Or is it about the defense maybe pitching a shutout and keeping Utah Tech off the scoreboard? Where do you lean in terms of what's more important there?
18: 1,000% it's the defense and it's the shutout. That's really all I care about. I just want to see base defense running with receivers, clogging run gaps. I just want to see a defense that shuts the door on every angle for Utah Tech. And I'll be a little bit more specific on this. The reason I'm not worried about the offensive side, it really is just putting a little bit of mayonnaise on bread. I mean, this is the traditional, you know, church potluck meal. Just no flavors, no
1: excitement,
18: no seasoning, no explosions. Like with the offense, I just want to see it base. And there's a couple things I'll be looking for, and we might talk about those things a little bit later in the interview. But offense is just going to be vanilla. And so what we see offensively isn't probably what we're going to see offensively through the rest of the year. That's why people get all caught up in their feelings about these FCS opponents. And, oh, you only scored 42, and Montana State put up 50-plus. And what? I don't get caught up in those feelings. I do want to see a defense that absolutely controls the pace and dominates the scoreboard.
1: So what do you want to see on offense then?
18: I am looking at the, speaking of mayonnaise, I am looking at the offensive line.
1: Yeah.
18: At some point, I know you guys are going to absolutely stop these conversations. And it's almost like when I go to do the dishes, I do it as bad as I can so that I'm never asked back. Like, I'm gonna keep talking offensive line until you guys are like, I'm done. We're just done with him.
1: We love it. Not, we're here for it.
18: Love doing the show. But so I'm watching the offensive line very closely. I need to see the depth and rotation, but this is what I'm watching the most closely. I got to see the bookends. I want to see Pocky and I want to see Andrew, the two tackles, extremely clean. I want to see them in their footwork and their setups, and I want to make sure that Bear Bachmeier is not going to have front side, blind side pressures, and that they can take on these one-on-one defenders, because it'll be a lot of vanilla pocket setting, and that they're absolutely steady in setting those pockets. So watching really closely. So far through camp, I've been extremely pleased. I really like Pocky Finau. I like his personality, his attitude. He's got a lot of vinegar, boys, like a lot of vinegar. So I just want to see that in action, and I want to make sure that that protection is solidified. And then I want to see, can we see rotate by maybe Bot Muitalo in at the tackle position? Could we see Trevor Pay rotate in at the center position? And what kind of depth and rotation? Because we sit here and talk all offseason about, well, wide receivers. I'm just not concerned. I think Fessy Sitake is one of the best wide receiver coaches in the entire country. And he'll have those tall extendors ready to go catch a football. I just need to make sure my pockets, my gaps, my holes, and my depth are all taken care of with this offensive line. So I'm going to be watching that really close. And those are things that you can see against these FCS opponents.
7: Hans, you've already kind of answered this next question just by what you presented a moment ago, but I have had several fans in my comings and goings just say, yeah, but it's Utah Tech, Spencer. Like, what are we really going to learn from BYU in this game? What does a game like this really matter? How would you answer that question when someone asks you, yeah, but does a game like this actually matter for BYU?
18: It does matter. And I'll tell you where it matters, Spencer. It matters in man-on-man matchups. So it matters. Okay, so when I set on as an offensive tackle, when I set on a FCS defensive end, that guy's still fast and he's still strong and he's still athletic. And I want to know, how well does he set? How well does he get his footwork in place? How well does he put his hands on the defender? And how well is he able to move his feet and keep him out of the backfield? I would go the same with a corner, with the corner. Okay, so let's just say they run a lot of press and they're just going to man up these receivers. Well, how well do they run with them? Do they run with them? Does one sneak by them? And so if there's some scheme breakdown and Utah Tech takes advantage of the scheme breakdown and they have this crazy 45-yard pass play that went over the top and it was unmanned, it's like, no, I don't care about that. Like, that's a technicality. They'll clean that up. You know, or they'll move somebody out and they'll make sure we don't make mental errors and that's going to be okay. What I do like, though, these FCS players are still athletes and I want to see individual one-on-one matchups and I want to see BYU winning every one of those matchups. I can read a lot from it. Now, I go back and I'll slow play a lot of these so I can see the one-on-ones, but you have to be able to look at it as not the full war, but just the battles. And in those battles, you can take a lot from how dominant the one-on-one situations are.
1: Most of BYU's coaching staff either played or coached at an FCS level previously, including Kalani Sitake. Fessy Sitake played FCS. These guys know and understand what this game means for Utah Tech. So I think, yeah, they'll be dialed in and have their respect. Okay, last year against Portland State, Hans, it was weird. It was like the first score was a blocked field goal that Jack Kelly picked up. The first offensive touchdown was Noah Moyaki, who didn't have too many other catches the rest of the year. What's the most likely, like, weird first whatever by somebody in this game, in your opinion? Call your shot.
18: Okay. I don't want to ruin it for Justin Inna, but how about we say a fake punt? No, they're not going to punt. No. They won't punt. A fake field goal. No, they probably won't even end up with a field goal. I got to imagine they'll have sustained drives and they'll be rocking and rolling. That was crazy, though, wasn't
1: right?
18: it? Jack Kelly scores the first touchdown of the 2025 season. I remember laughing about that and being like, hey, Greg, did you have that on your bingo board? Like, none of us had Jack Kelly scoring. But I could see it being a defensive score. I could see it being a pick six. Schmev, as they call him, Evan Johnson with a nice pick six. You know what? Let's make this unique. Let's make this extremely unique. I'm going to go, and I want you guys to make sure you document this. I'm going to go Isaiah Glasker backside strip sack, and I'm going to say a Keanu Tanevasa scoop and score.
1: Oh, I love it. Let's go.
7: That's very specific.
1: That celebration would be really fun.
18: Yeah, I would. No, it would.
1: You want to call a quarter? You want to call a quarter as well? Second quarter?
18: Oh no, that's going to be that'll be the second defensive series.
1: Mm. First play of the series, second play.
18: First, it'll be on a third. It'll be on a third and 12.
1: love it. One time, a Mariners broadcaster did this same exact sequence. He was like, "It'll be this count, this inning, this player."
7: He's going to hit home run to left.
1: It'll
7: field.
1: Be a 3-run homer or whatever, and it happened. Like, so we've got it. We're ready for it.
7: All right, this is hands awesome. That's funny.
18: I felt like the movie Phenomenon there for a second when he's like, if a person was born on July 12th, 1843, how old would he be? And Don Travolta's like, well, what time? Well, what boy? Well, what is it, boy or girl? Is it East Coast or West Coast? You got me in the details there.
7: I love it. Okay. We've also been discussing the newcomers and the bench for BYU. We expect to see a lot of different players. But just out of curiosity, which newcomer for BYU are you most excited to watch tomorrow?
18: Okay, easy. Kendall Wall. It's ready. Like, it's, going back to the movies, the Unleash the Kraken. I think that we're all going to get a nice feel and taste of who Kendall Wall could eventually be. He is 6'5". He's 245, 250. He is, obviously he's young. He's just a freshman, but he is built like a full-blown man. And I cannot wait to see what he brings. And I was out at a media observation portion of a practice, and I watched him lock man-on-man with a running back, and he ran off the wheel route on a man-on-man and actually pulled down an interception.
7: Wow.
18: The guy can stride. He can run into coverages. He is smart, so he works well in Popinga's defense. And I'm just excited, man. I'm excited because if Kendall Wall builds into what I think he could build into, then what do you do? How do you deal with Nusi Tamepeu? How do you deal with Tasili Akana? How do you deal with then a strength rotation in Bodie Schoonover? And then what do you do when Kendall Wall hits you? And then what do you do when you add a three-man stunt and you're cross-facing Tanevasa, cross-facing Bodie Schoonover, and now you're taking Kate Ulavi and you're bringing him off the third-man scoop? And, what do you do? There's so much speed and talent. And one thing that I love about guys like Kendall Wall, Tasili Akana, Nusi Tamepeu, even talking about like Isaiah Glasker, it's becoming positionless defense. These guys can absolutely line up off the edge and they can throw a shoulder in and they can hunker down on some type of wide sweep and set the edge and force the play back inside. Or they can lock and load on a man responsibility off a tight end HR drag, or they can lock up and run with a running back off a wheel route. And so you've got so many combinations that it makes it so confusing as an offensive line. You got to remember, my brain always thinks as an offensive lineman and a defensive lineman. And what does this defense present in terms of difficulties? Where could I lose my job? And that's why we're seeing offense and offensive line play is going so much now to zone because you've got these kinds of defenders. So we're seeing an evolution of offense, especially offensive fronts. And that's why you're seeing a lot of the different HR motions. But you've got a lot of responsibilities that you have to take care of when you're facing this BYU defensive front, whether they're running their odd fronts, their even fronts, they're running their three threes, which are wild and tough to defend to block against. It just makes it really difficult.
7: Hence, just bring your mediocre potato salad to the BYU offense party tomorrow.
1: The potluck.
7: Okay? Let's go. Bring it. Be ready to go. Maybe some vanilla ice cream. We'll call it good on the offensive side, but we'll be excited to watch that defense as you are.
18: Only thing I've got is Danish pastries, brothers. Danish pastries.
7: Great to have you with us, man. Can't wait to see you at the stadium tomorrow.
18: Let's go Cougars, man. Take care of business. Let's get this season kicked off. And then probably ought to have me back on next week talking about that Arizona game.
7: Absolutely.
18: Maybe some more.
7: Absolutely. Just bookmark it. Let's bookmark it, brother. Yeah. Thanks for the time.
18: Let's do it. Thanks, guys.
7: Hans Olsen. Sweat rings and all.
1: I like peach rings more. Number 14 women's soccer host, Oklahoma tomorrow. Afternoon, 4 Eastern on ESPN Plus. A little double dip. Get some soccer, some football tomorrow. Can't wait.
7: After the break, did you know there are 5 separate ranked BYU teams all in action this weekend? 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
7: 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I am Spencer Linton. 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
7: Number 14 BYU women's soccer beats Colorado State last night 2-1, non-Big Ten opponent. At Southfield, BYU now 4-1 on the season. The Cougars' goals were scored by senior Madden Summers Oviatt and junior Emma Hamberlin. Senior Ellie Walbrook, of note, left the pitch with a lower body injury in the first half. No official word yet on how serious that injury is, but from what we could tell, it did not look good. Cougars will look to win a fourth straight match tomorrow when Oklahoma visits Provo. Coverage begins at 4 Eastern, live on ESPN+.
1: Number 24 women's volleyball swept Eastern Illinois in the home opener at the Smith Fieldhouse last night. Ellie Mortensen led BYU with 12 kills and a career-high tying 4 aces. Reno Cougars have another big match tonight against number 2 Pitt. Coverage begins at 8:30 Eastern on ESPN+.
7: Number 4 women's and number 9 men's cross-country officially. Oh, actually, let's get to something from men's volleyball. Or we'll go, but we'll go back to that. Let's go to cross country. Officially get their season underway at the Utah Valley Invitational. Speaking of those cross country teams, the women's race just ended a few minutes ago, while the men's race will begin in a few minutes from now. Cool. Now to the men's volleyball stuff.
1: Cool moment. Ryan Millar, the head coach of Eastern Illinois women's volleyball, came in last night. Men's team gave him some swag and recognized him, which was awesome. On to men's golf. Kihei Akina of BYU Men's Golf is in Ireland representing Team USA at the Walker Cup. Walker Cup, a two-day team match play tournament between the United States and Great Britain. Akina, one of 10 golfers representing Team USA.
7: Former Cougar baseball star Daniel Schneeman. How about this? Called back up to the Cleveland Guardians from AAA earlier this week. Love that. Schneeman pinch ran and played second base in a Guardians 6-3 loss to the Blue Jays last night.
1: And congrats to AJ Cottle, Trevor Herget, and Connor Oldania of BYU Men's Volleyball, who all made the USA U23 roster. They'll compete with Team USA at the 2026 Pan American Cup beginning September 22nd in El Salvador.
7: After the break, let's talk more volleyball. Alex Bauer and Sophia Callahan of the women's team join us in studio to preview a Friday night matchup for the ages with number 2 Pitt. 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
7: 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We are live in Studio B. Spencer Linton and Jeremy Jordan here joining us now to preview a fantastic Friday night matchup in the Smithfield House with BYU Women's Volleyball and number 2 Pitt. Our Alex Bauer and Sophia Callahan, welcome. Thanks for spending some time with us.
1: What's up,
7: game
1: ladies?
7: Day.
1: How we doing?
8: Doing good.
7: What are your emotions like ahead of a match like tonight when you know the challenge that lies ahead with Pitt coming into the Smithfield House? Question for both of you. Alex, we'll start with you.
8: Well, I think it's important to treat every game the same, but, you know, they're a great component. They're an amazing team. So we're super excited to showcase what we got, and we want to prove to the whole NCAA, all of our watchers, that we are someone to be taken serious. So we're excited to finally play someone top dog and come out on top.
25: Yeah, I agree with Alex. Like, we want to treat every opponent the same, but it's such a good opportunity for us to just showcase what we've been working on and to push ourselves and play to our best abilities and expect the same from Pitt, and it's just going to be a really good opportunity. So I think everyone's just super excited.
1: Last night was fun. The Rock was as good as I've ever seen it. How did they influence the game? Because last night it felt like they were very loud.
8: They were so loud. For me personally, when I get on the court, I don't really hear much. But then as soon as I was out, you could just look. I mean, it just kept going. It was so awesome. It was so, we're just super grateful that they showed up for us. We love The Rock. We couldn't be where we're at without The Rock and all of our fans. But it was such a cool, it was so loud. It was so fun.
7: Sophia, how much do you interact with the crowd or hear it and feel it from match to match?
25: I think it's hard not to feel the crowd because it's so big and they're so loud. It's amazing. But I think, like, once we're playing in the set, like, you have to be able to, you know, lock into what you're doing. But going kind of in and out, I have kind of the special, like, opportunity to be able to, like, also engage with that and hear it and kind of just soak it all in. And it really is so special to what Alex was saying. Like, it's electric and we're so grateful for it. It's amazing.
1: So you've been running a 5-1 last couple years, now a 6-2 with Kaylee Cofe, meaning you're in the back row and you play kind of three rotations. You come out, Kaylee comes in. Mm-hmm. How is that change kind of happening? How do you see it working? And how's it been kind of physically for you of, like, you're playing about half as much as you did, but when you come in, you got a lot of juice and opportunity.
8: Yeah. Well, it's different. I mean, I've always played all the way around. I'm not subbed out. And now I think the biggest thing is what is best for our team. And right now, running a 6-2 is what's best for our team, and I'm all in for it. I would obviously like to play all the way around, but I know I'm mature enough, but I'm smart enough to know that we have so many lethal weapons on the pin. We have Soph, Anna, Kate all on the right side. Like, why would we not want to play them, you know? So I don't mind it. Like, obviously, it's whatever, but I trust Rob, I trust our team, I trust Soph behind me, I trust everyone that no matter what we're in, either a 5-1 or 6-2, we're out there wanting the best for each other and the best for the team. And that's a 6-2, so I'm down for it, and I just want to win. So.
1: Are your knees feeling better because you don't have to block now?
8: Yeah. Yeah, my body actually feels much better.
7: Bonus, that's a bonus.
1: That's a bonus.
8: Yeah, I feel great.
7: In all seriousness, that's a very mature response, and one that some might not take as in stride as you are, but again, you're a team-first player. And yeah. Sophia, Rob would say the same thing about you. What do you feel like as a team you are doing best right now when it comes to the actual volleyball?
25: Yeah, I think something we're doing really well as a team is just incorporating our whole offense. I think that's something we've been working hard on, like how can we get in system more, get our middles going. We have such great middles.
7: Yes.
25: You guys got to see Brooke Carty just go crazy last night.
1: It's fun to watch.
25: So the more we can do that and just incorporate our really awesome middles, it just opens it up for us on the pins, and I think we're doing a way better job with that. And it's just helping us kind of raise to the next level.
7: Oh, are you referencing Brooke Carty, who is affectionately called Baby?
25: Yeah,
1: baby,
25: yeah.
1: Apparently, yeah.
25: I actually had to think about it before I said it. I'm like, Brooke Carty, not a baby, but yeah, a baby. Yeah.
1: Who gave her that nickname? Grace, I think
25: it was Grace. Yeah, yeah, it sounds like Grace.
1: Which is hilarious. A lot of new here, including the coaching staff. What's the transition been like to new systems, new people?
8: Well, I think at first, new coaching staff, new teammates, it takes a sec to rebuild the chemistry, but I feel like our team did a really good job just buying into what Rob said from day one. We were just so excited to learn from him, from all of our coaching staff, that we were so bought in from day one that it didn't really feel like there was a whole divot down working up. It just felt like we were from where we were at and getting better and better each day. But it's been fun learning from them. They're so creative. We talked about it before. Like, Rob's brain is, like, his volleyball IQ is so large and so good. So it's fun. We can ask them any questions, and we can talk for a long time about one simple question. So it's been awesome.
7: Okay, we might have buried the lead here because, Alex, I'm learning that you are apparently into bedazzling.
8: Yes.
7: So
8: I have my phone right here. I bedazzle it.
7: Okay, put it on display.
1: Very nice. That is.
8: I bedazzle everything.
7: When did this become a thing for you? And I hear you're really good at it.
8: I love it. I wouldn't say it's hard to be bad at it because it's just putting something on something. But I think, like, during the summer, midsummer. But I've bedazzled every makeup product I have. I've ran out. I have no more to bedazzle. So,
7: Sophia, can you help her out with a few items?
1: You need anything
25: to bedazzle? Like, genuinely, that sounds like my worst nightmare. But I, like, love that. I have teammates that love that. Like, I could never sit down and do that. Like, I don't like puzzles. I don't like, that's not for me. But I think it's so cute. That she should awesome. Bedazzle things for me.
1: That
25: now that
1: awesome.
25: Her stuff's bedazzled.
7: Does Danny Bauer bedazzle? That's
1: is anything?
8: He would Probably die, yeah. Same with Sophie.
1: That's hilarious.
8: Get that away from
1: Sophia, me. Sophia, the big news in your life is you're engaged. Congratulations.
18: Hey-o.
8: Thank you.
1: When are you getting married?
25: In January, so I still got a little bit of time.
1: That's awesome.
25: But I'm super
1: Do you
25: excited.
1: Need anything bedazzled leading up to
25: it? I feel like my dress could use some bedazzling.
8: The waist.
25: Like the waist. I could do a little bell.
1: There's
25: maybe my nose.
1: There's an opportunity.
25: There's an opportunity.
8: She knows who to call.
1: Yeah. So rule it out.
7: Joining us on BYU Sports Nation are Sophia Callahan and Alex Bauer of BYU Women's Volleyball. I know that, again, you want to focus on you, but you know who Pitt is. You do have the home court advantage. How much can the Smithfield House make an impact in a match like this? Because we said it earlier, this is an educated fan base, it's an educated crowd. They know what's happening here. How much can they actually impact a match like this?
8: Well, me and Soph, we're upperclassmen. We've been to a ton of different facilities, and there's no place like the Smithfield House. And I could confidently say throughout every game that we play, there's no fan base like The Rock. There's no other better place than the Smithfield House. So Pitt's not ready for that. I know for a fact they haven't witnessed a place like Smithfield House and fans like The Rock. And you know, the fans know the game. Like they know what they're watching.
7: Yes.
8: So I think it'll impact. We got The Rock on our side. So
1: that'll
8: we're
1: be awesome.
8: Excited.
1: Olivia Babcock, the back-to-back National Player of the Year. Sophia, how do you slow her down in any way?
25: Yeah, I think it's going to be important to try to get their team out of system and just apply pressure, because the more we know, the more we can kind of predict and read where it's going, the more we can get a good solid form block on her. She's going to do great. She always does great, and she's awesome. But I think when we can kind of just slow down their offense in general, it's going to help us kind of get more touches on her. We don't need to block the ball straight down every time. We just need to get touches on her swings. She's going to swing deep. So we're just kind of aware of that, and we're ready on kind of all defensive fronts on the block, on the defense, and I think it's going
7: to
25: be great.
7: Okay, quick hitter to close out. What's better in the Smithfield House in a match like this, a big block or a big kill?
8: Oof.
25: We have separate out.
8: Maybe separate block. Answers. Maybe block. I don't know.
25: I think a block. Like straight down
8: it,
25: block.
8: I like it. Yeah.
7: It feels like the roof blows the off the place.
25: Yeah, there's something
7: when that happens.
1: Yeah. Saying no is more powerful than saying yes sometimes.
25: Yes.
1: You know what I mean?
7: Great stuff. Let's give you some BYU Sports Nation karma to go do your thing tonight against
25: Thank
7: Pitt.
1: Have fun tonight.
7: Yeah.
1: We'll
7: Congrats on the 3-0 start. Can't wait to watch.
1: Let's go.
8: Thank
1: okay.
8: You.
1: Number 2 Pitt, number 24 BYU coming up tonight. That's Sophia Callahan. Look at that form. Just, it's right there.
7: Beautiful.
1: 8:30 Eastern tonight on ESPN+.
7: We wrap up today's show after the break with some predictions for week one of the college football season in a new segment we're calling the Triple Option. Don't go anywhere. 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
19: Is brought to you by
1: Great job.
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8: Thank you. Thank you, guys.
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5: Welcome back to BYU Sports Nation. We are live in Studio B on game day eve. Now look, it's a new segment we're about to debut. And I know that BYU is known for the vaunted passing attack and high-powered offenses, but
6: rushing attack.
5: Jeremy, it's time that we run our own version of the triple option, where we make two predictions about the game, and then pick one upset special over the weekend for any game across the country. Start us off.
6: I thought it was in the Big 12.
5: Or in the Big 12.
6: Okay. I was like, wait a minute. Okay, first one for me, my prediction. BYU will shut out Utah Tech. We talked about it in the opening segment. I just think BYU is going to get a donut. They've only had four shutouts the last 15 years. It's rare. Most of those, or all of those, I believe, come against FCS opponents. So
5: okay.
6: Give me a shutout, Spence.
5: All right, my first prediction, BYU will have at least 42 points by halftime. They will be in full command. I hope it's a 42-0 or 49-0 lead at the break. No slow start this year, Jerem. BYU's offense gets after it in a hurry, at least 42 at the break.
6: Now, when we say 83 versus UTEP, that's in an entire game as opposed to a first half, just to be clear. Okay, prediction number two, Bear and LJ will combine for 5-plus touchdowns in the first half.
5: Okay.
6: I don't even think this is bold. Bear had 5 in the first half last year by himself. LJ did not have a touchdown, as you chronicled this week. But give me 5 combined for them. Honestly, it might be 6 or 7.
5: You don't think it's bold? Are these bold predictions or just predictions?
6: This is just predictions.
5: Yeah, you're good then. Yeah. It's not the bold triple option.
6: No, that's true. That's true.
5: Prediction two, BYU's total rush yards will more than double the total pass yards in tomorrow's game. Okay? So if BYU passes for 175, they're rushing for 350, Jerem.
6: What if I told you in 2022, Jaren Hall threw for like 450 in this game against Utah Tech?
5: Awesome. What if I told you last year that Bear Bachmeyer didn't even throw more than 11 times? I don't think he cracked 100 yards passing.
6: What if BYU's like, we need to show our pass game nutter?
5: It's true. Yeah. We'll see. That's why it's fun. Okay, your Big 12 upset of the week.
6: Give me Baylor plus 6.5 over Auburn. So it's got to be a straight up win. We're not talking covering here. We're talking win, right?
5: Okay.
6: Upset. Give me Baylor over Auburn.
5: 6.5 point dog on
6: DJ
5: the road.
6: Lightway, let's go.
5: Okay, this one is aggressive on my part. Look, and this is nothing against Oklahoma State and their incredible offense. They got to play at Tulsa. They're a 14.5 point favorite on the road.
6: Ooh.
5: Watch out for
6: the Golden Hurricane
5: on their home field against an Oklahoma State team that hasn't, most of those guys haven't played for Oklahoma State yet. What will they be in game number one on the road? Okay. A little upset special, perhaps. Maybe Oklahoma State wins 66-10. I don't know.
6: That might happen, too.
5: Our question of the day. With BYU football officially returning tomorrow, what is your favorite BYU game day tradition? At Jake12Jensen on Instagram answers, Jerem.
6: BYU sin tradition I will miss, hearing Countdown of the Trailblazers daily. I won't.
5: And it's not daily until we get really close to the season.
6: Yeah,
5: right?
6: We used to do it daily.
5: We try and scale it back a little bit. 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And it comes from at Doug McClellan, 84 on Instagram, who says, winning! How about that tradition? Kalani has been maintaining this tradition well, 23-4 in the last two seasons.
6: Since BYU joined the Big 12, they haven't lost a non-conference game in the regular season. 10-0.
5: There's some real power to that.
6: Take that.
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6: Big sports weekend. Everybody's ranked. Everybody's playing. Cross country, volleyball.

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0: This is Finding Center, a daily half hour of spiritual focus. Today on Finding Center, the theme is growth and agency. Stephen W. Little, the academic director of the Rollins Center for Entrepreneurship and Technology and a professor of information systems at Brigham Young University when this devotional was given, will give his address entitled Without Compulsory Means.
1: I was born in Mountain View, California, the second of eventually 11 children. We settled in a relatively quiet neighborhood on the east side of San Jose, not far from the rolling foothills that are crowned by the imposing Mount Hamilton, home to the Lick Observatory, the first permanently occupied mountaintop observatory in the world. The weather was usually pleasant, even during the warm, sunny days of summer. As spring yielded to summer, the foothills would turn from verdant green to a cozy, warm brown. But even on hot days, a cool breeze would flow off the bay every afternoon, just as temperatures were peaking for the day. Our subdivision consisted of a single principal street with four cul-de-sacs branching off towards the east. To the south was a walnut orchard that, in a child's mind, seemed dark and foreboding, the stuff of fairy tales by the Brothers Grimm. To the east was a large strawberry field. One day, Mom sent my older brother Jim and me out to pick strawberries. I remember doing a lot of picking and eating. I don't remember bringing much home in the bowl she gave us. Shortly thereafter, bulldozers and earth movers took over, and Interstate 680 came to our neighborhood. The walnut orchard also gave way to construction. Silicon Valley had to be built, and it seemed we were in the middle of it. When I was 14 years old, my father decided to purchase a microcomputer kit. This seemed like a sensible activity for a systems analyst in the middle of Silicon Valley. He chose the Heathkit H89, and it was amazing. It was as amazing in 1979 as an iPad is today. Now, sorry to get a little nerdy here, but I need to paint the picture properly. The H89 was an all-in-one model with a keyboard and 12-inch display built right in. Its brain was an 8-bit CPU. It was a Zilog brand Z80 that ran at more than 2 megahertz, as more than 2 million clock cycles per second. The kit came standard with 16K of RAM. But since Dad bought three expansion packs over time, we eventually had an entire 56K of RAM in which to lose ourselves. In contrast, a typical smartphone today has billions of bytes of RAM and executes billions of clock cycles each second. Dad let us older boys help build the thing, but as I recall, I was the most zealous deputy in the bunch. We had to bolt and solder all sorts of parts together. And soon enough, here was this box, a true marvel of engineering and a testament not only to mankind's creativity, but also to our ability to follow complex instructions and manipulate tiny parts. Here it was, sitting on our kitchen table, with its fan purring, enthusiastically waiting for that next instruction to come in from its mass storage device, a cassette tape recorder. Yes, it took another upgrade before we could use modern, high-capacity floppy disk technology. The computer was built, so what next? I had to learn how to program it. I knew how it was assembled, but I didn't know how it worked, and I couldn't leave it alone. Jim was a year ahead of me in school, and he was already attending the digital computer programming class at our high school, Independence High. I was a lowly freshman and hadn't yet risen to those lofty ranks where you could get into Mr. McKell's class and learn the secrets to life, the universe, and digital computers. So I pestered Jim with questions, trying to absorb everything I could about the art of computer programming. Eventually, I learned to program in BASIC, then Fortran, and then in the Z80 CPU's assembly language. Ah, those were halcyon days. My teenage fascination with software development grew into a lifelong love affair. I had found my calling in life. Computer science was the discipline for me, and I knew it. I love the process of creating software. You start essentially with a blank canvas and order the universe the way you want to order it. You create a computer program very literally as Isaiah described it, line upon line, line upon line. Here a little and there a little. And then when you run your program, that faithful computer companion does exactly what you've told it to do. Absent a hardware failure or other unusual event, the computer exhibits a remarkable trait. In it, there is no variableness, neither shadow of turning or changing. The computer reminds me of the amazing stripling warriors in the Book of Mormon. Helaman reported that in battle, they did obey and observe to perform every word of command with exactness. The results of that obedience were astonishing, even miraculous. To an older brother with lots of younger siblings, that was all the more incredible. Have you ever tried to get your younger brothers or sisters to follow your instructions primarily on the strength of your status as the older sibling? It's hard, and not particularly successful in my experience. Well, I had experienced an epiphany, a revelation. Here was this device, ready and willing, even eager, to do my bidding to the letter. I could be king, absolute ruler and sovereign in this kingdom of the H-89. Later, when I read Section 88 of the Doctrine and Covenants, something resonated with me. All kingdoms have a law given, and there are many kingdoms, for there is no space in which there is no kingdom, either a greater or a lesser kingdom. And unto every kingdom is given a law. And unto every law there are certain bounds also and conditions. Software development is a kingdom, albeit a lesser kingdom. And thus it is given a law, and to that law we find certain bounds also and conditions. There is in some sense a finiteness to the laws of this lesser kingdom. As a PhD student, I learned that a simple language with just three particular types of statements is sufficient to write any computable function. Certainly for software development, out of small things proceedeth that which is great. I have a hope of being able to master those laws and thus have dominion over this kingdom. Dominion, which means sovereignty or control, is a dangerous word in the modern context. Certainly, we tend to think of those who are domineering in a negative light, and we read about unrighteous dominion in the scriptures. No Latter-day Saint wants to be labeled as someone who exercises unrighteous dominion, but there is also a kind of righteous dominion. The first place we see the word used is in the creation account. And God said, "Let us make man in our image after our likeness, and let them have dominion over the fish of the sea, and over the fowl of the air, and over the cattle, and over all the earth, and over every creeping thing that creepeth upon the earth." Righteous dominion is more akin to the concept of stewardship, not dominance. There are many positive references to dominion in the scriptures. The psalmist declared of the Lord, "He shall have dominion also from sea to sea, and from the river unto the ends of the earth. And thy kingdom is an everlasting kingdom, and thy dominion endureth throughout all generations." Joseph Smith the prophet and Sidney Rigdon, who saw in vision the kingdoms of glory, noted that dominion increased in the higher kingdoms. For example, "We saw the glory of the terrestrial, which excels in all things the glory of the telestial, even in glory and in power and in might and in dominion." They went on to note that those who dwell in the celestial kingdom inherit glory that exceeds all, and that they are equal in power and in might and in dominion. This is the kind of dominion we want. Dominion will be our heritage in the next life to the extent that we are true to our covenants and obey the laws, bounds, and conditions that lead to exaltation. I love the way Section 121 of the Doctrine and Covenants describes this process. "No power or influence can or ought to be maintained by virtue of the priesthood, or in other words, by virtue of a statement of some authority or status, because I said so. Instead, we acquire power and exert influence by persuasion, by long-suffering, by gentleness and meekness, and by love unfeigned, by kindness and pure knowledge, which shall greatly enlarge the soul without hypocrisy and without guile." Something interesting happens as we walk this path and behave according to these principles. "Let thy bowels also be full of charity towards all men and to the household of faith, and let virtue garnish thy thoughts unceasingly. Then shall thy confidence wax strong in the presence of God, and the doctrine of the priesthood shall distill upon thy soul as the dews from heaven. The Holy Ghost shall be thy constant companion, and thy scepter an unchanging scepter of righteousness and truth. And thy dominion shall be an everlasting dominion, and without compulsory means it shall flow unto thee forever and ever. We want to have influence, or in other words, power. We are here at Brigham Young University to learn how to become more influential. Each one of us wants to change and bless the world in some way. To do that, we need knowledge, skills, and connections to opportunities. How do we acquire this influence? By becoming more like the Savior, in gentle and meek ways, with genuine love and kindness. We need pure knowledge and authentic genuineness and charity, the pure love of Christ. These can at times be difficult to remember, such as when project deadlines are approaching or it is final exam week. Pressures build, sometimes we cram and try to force the required knowledge into our brains, or we try to find a quick and easy solution on the web. The fact that we're taking a college course does not entitle us to a particular set of knowledge. Rather, we must earn it the same way everyone else must, walking the path of long-suffering patience. Rather than try to force our way, we should instead seek for that distilling as the dews from heaven that leads to a condition where we don't need to try to force it, because without compulsory means, it comes naturally. My mother taught me to love the writings of John Steinbeck. There was a copy of The Grapes of Wrath in our bookcase. And when I was old enough, not only was I enriched by reading it, but I actually enjoyed it. Eventually, I found my way to East of Eden, the work that Steinbeck apparently considered his magnum opus. I was fascinated by the novel and its exploration of the universal story of Cain and Abel, as set in 19th and 20th century America, among families any of us might recognize, people who could be us or our neighbors. In chapter 24, Steinbeck has the character named Lee give an account of studying the Cain and Abel story. He focused in particular on Genesis 4:7, which the King James Version of the Bible translates as, "If thou doest well, shalt thou not be accepted? And if thou doest not well, sin lieth at the door. And unto thee shall be his desire, and thou shalt rule over him." However, in the American Standard Version, the last phrase is rendered, "But do thou rule over him," instead of "thou shalt." The underlying Hebrew word that leads to the differences in translation is rendered by Steinbeck as "timshel," and it means essentially "you may." The character Lee explains it in the following key passage from East of Eden. "Don't you see," he cried, "the American Standard Translation orders men to triumph over sin. The King James Translation makes a promise in thou shalt, meaning that men will surely triumph over sin. But the Hebrew word, the word timshel, thou mayest, that gives a choice. It might be the most important word in the world. That says the way is open. That throws it right back on a man. For if thou mayest, it is also true that thou mayest not. Don't you see?" Lee continues, "Thou mayest. Why, that makes a man great. That gives him stature with the gods. For in his weakness and his filth, he has still the great choice. He can choose his course and fight it through and win." Steinbeck wove this concept masterfully through the story of the families in East of Eden. But this is our story too. For each one of us, this statement is true. Thou mayest, or thou mayest not. The choice is ours. Father Lehi told his son Jacob, "We are free to choose." In modern Revelation, the Lord declared that men and women should be anxiously engaged in a good cause and do many things of their own free will and bring to pass much righteousness, for the power is in them, wherein they are agents unto themselves. Within us lies the power of choice. Unlike that trusty H89 computer, we do not merely mechanically perform whatever is commanded of us. Rather, like my younger siblings, we choose and then do according to our choice. Because of the Savior's atonement, we are redeemed from the fall and thus have become free forever, knowing good from evil, to act for ourselves and not to be acted upon. What will you and I do with our agency? Will we learn, improve, develop our talents? We hope that every member of the BYU community will experience the aims of a BYU education. A BYU education should be spiritually strengthening, intellectually enlarging, character building, leading to lifelong learning and service. So my question to you is, will these aims be achieved regardless of your agency? Of course, the answer is no. You must choose to accomplish them. None of us who serve as faculty members can impose these aims upon you, nor can any external force. Thou mayest. We can encourage, entice, engage, and invite, but whether you experience these outcomes depends significantly on what you are willing to invest in this quest for an education. Will your testimony and spiritual preparation grow as a result of the things you learn? It's your choice. Will you dig in and really learn, or will you just get far enough into the material to do well enough on the exams to earn the grade you want? It's your choice. Will you expand upon what your instructors teach and explore on your own outside of class and independent of course requirements? Or will you simply accept what they present and be done with it? It's your choice. At the Marriott School, Dean Lee Perry often reminds us that we should be difference makers. Is that what you will become, a difference maker? Or will you be satisfied simply with making it through? Again, it's your choice. We faculty are pleased as we see the majority of students making the most of their BYU experience. The Lord taught his Latter-day Saints that we are to actively seek learning, and indeed that we are to collectively seek this learning. He declared, "And as all have not faith, seek ye diligently and teach one another words of wisdom. Yea, seek ye out of the best books words of wisdom, seek learning even by study and also by faith." He invites us to employ our agency in learning and helping others to learn. Is that not a primary purpose of mortality? For whatever principle of intelligence we attain unto in this life, it will rise with us in the resurrection. The Savior repeatedly invites us to learn. "Take my yoke upon you and learn of me, for I am meek and lowly in heart, and ye shall find rest unto your souls." That sounds to me like experiential learning. Also, "Learn of me and listen to my words. Walk in the meekness of my spirit, and you shall have peace in me." Have you ever asked, "What should my major be?" Shall we read what the Lord wants us to study? He gave a list. The commandment is to learn of things both in heaven and in the earth and under the earth, things which have been, things which are, things which must shortly come to pass, things which are at home, things which are abroad, the wars and the perplexities of the nations, and a knowledge also of countries and of kingdoms. Okay, maybe that doesn't answer your question about a major. But whether it's astronomy, geography, geology, history, political science, nursing, computer science, information systems, or any other subject, we are under a divine mandate to acquire a broad and deep education so that we can magnify our callings and fulfill our missions. "To be learned is good," Jacob taught, "when we hearken unto the counsels of God." We are to exercise our agency, take control of our educational agenda, and learn what we decide we will need for our particular mission. Thou mayest. Faculty members have significant degrees of freedom in selecting the research projects we wish to undertake. More than a decade ago, a colleague from another college, Richard Galbraith, approached me with a scripture citation index he wanted to share with others. He had indexed the General Conference talks from 1942 to the present, and he had also gone through the Journal of Discourses and teachings of the Prophet Joseph Smith to annotate those materials with scriptures that were used or cited by the authors. My colleague's key insight was that indexing the conference talks by scripture cited ties the words of ancient and modern prophets together in a way that helps us learn effectively. Dick had typed up this citation index in several different WordPerfect files, and he wanted my help to distribute his work. As I recall the conversation, it went something like this. "Steve, would you help me put these on CD-ROM so I can share them with my friends?" My answer, "No." "Let's make a website instead." Over the years, I've had the help of many students, including most recently my own daughter, Rosie, who just graduated with her Master of Information Systems Management degree. As we have created multiple versions of the LDS Scripture Citation Index for the web and for mobile devices, Currently, the iOS version is the easiest to use, and the web version is the most feature-rich. You can find it at scriptures.byu.edu. This project has made a huge impact in my work and in my life. I have been able to study web and mobile software development techniques because of this work. Thousands of people, including me, have been able to use the Citation Index over the years to enhance their learning. We live in a world where knowledge of all kinds is readily available. Ancient prophets saw a day when the earth shall be full of the knowledge of the Lord as the waters cover the sea. It is my sincere hope that the Citation Index contributes to this vision in some small way. I am a better researcher and teacher because of my choice to develop this software. And this is just one of many useful and interesting projects in which I've been able to participate during my career. Most of the BYU faculty members I know feel the same way. What a joy it is to exercise our agency in the advancement of knowledge and building our students in accordance with the aims of a BYU education. My PhD advisor, David Embley, retired from BYU not long ago, and he is now serving a church service mission at Family Search, with the goal of applying our data extraction research to the task of making family history texts more accessible. He's having so much fun, he reminds me of a kid in a candy store. And it's not just faculty who feel this way. As academic director of the Rollins Center for Entrepreneurship and Technology, I have the privilege of working with many successful entrepreneurs who support the center and have joined what we call our Founders Organization. These men and women mentor BYU students because they want to give back and help build the kingdom. I often receive emails reporting how one of our entrepreneur mentors has touched the life of a student in a deep and significant way, changing the mindset and even career direction of a student whose imagination they have opened to new vistas. I know that this is a real experience for our students because it has also happened to me. Dear friends among the founders have changed my life, taught me, and helped me better achieve my potential. The founders are eager learners who want to grow, they want to create, they want to build. They use their agency and they marshal all kinds of resources to build BYU students. An entrepreneur identifies an important pain that people are experiencing in their life, explores possible solutions, and then delivers a sustainable solution to eliminate it. Entrepreneurs don't let anything stand in their way. As I see it, entrepreneurship is all about exercising agency to learn how to do good, and then using that agency and that learning to make the world a better place. President Thomas S. Monson recently reminded us of another aspect that relates agency, learning, and faith. He said, "May we choose to build up within ourselves a great and powerful faith which will be our most effective defense against the designs of the adversary, a real faith, the kind of faith which will sustain us and will bolster our desire to choose the right. Without such faith, we can go nowhere. With it, we can accomplish our goals. Faith is a choice we make. We can choose to build up faith. Brothers and sisters, we can learn by faith, and we can also live in true joy by faith, guided by the Holy Spirit, through whose power we may know the truth of all things." In Gethsemane, Jesus Christ was faced with a choice, whether to partake of the bitter cup or to shirk this most difficult of responsibilities. To our everlasting benefit, he yielded to the will of Heavenly Father. When he made this singularly momentous choice, the hinge upon which the entire plan of salvation turned, he learned how to accomplish the atonement. And as Isaiah expressed it, "By his knowledge, this righteous servant justified many. And with his stripes, we are healed." President Dieter F. Uchtdorf recently taught us that if you will only lift up your heart to the Savior of the world, he will find you. He will rescue you. He will lift you up and place you on his shoulders. He will carry you home. This power came from knowledge, from learning, and from righteous exercise of agency. What will you and I learn with our agency? What will we do with that learning? The Lick Observatory that I admired from afar as a child sits at an altitude of 4,209 feet. The altitude of my home in Orem is approximately 4,900 feet. Literally and symbolically, I start my day well above the tallest thing I could see as a child. Likewise, I have grown and have learned a tremendous amount since those days. My agency has increased, and at the same time, I know so very much more than I did decades ago. Perhaps that is saying the same thing. By exercise of agency, we learn, and by learning, we increase our capability to act, which is agency. I returned to the H89 computer of my youth. I had wanted to control my younger siblings, but found that not to be in keeping with the eternal principle of agency. They were not things to be acted upon. However, the computer was. But it was also a spark that ignited a fire within me to learn the laws of software development. Because I was driven by desire to learn, this effort did not feel strenuous, but rather it was a joy to learn. And that fire burns today. I have a commitment to lifelong learning in this my chosen discipline, and also in the gospel. Have you ever been absorbed by a project? Have you ever been driven internally by a goal you wished to accomplish? I believe that when we exercise our agency to learn, grow, and accomplish good in this world, when we apply the principles of righteousness, our influence will naturally increase. As we continue on this path, one day we will look back and see that our dominion has become an everlasting dominion. And without compulsory means, it shall flow unto us forever and ever. I pray that each one of us will be able to find joy in learning without compulsory means. I testify that the power of the atonement is real. Jesus Christ is our Lord and God, the Redeemer of the world. He can heal us in all things, and He has marked the path for us. May each of us follow our Savior as we work to achieve the aims of this unique university and carry out the special mission with which we, individually and collectively, have been commissioned. And may Heavenly Father bless each of us to find joy in that process, guided by faith and by the Spirit. The power is in you. In the name of Jesus Christ, amen.
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7: I do think that there's always going to be aspects of entrusting oneself to Christ that comes with a certain degree of embarrassment. 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
9: On In Good Faith, it's our privilege to hear stories and accounts from believers told in their own words. Our hope is to listen with an open heart, celebrating the power of faith and belief and what those stories mean to the ones who tell them. I'm speaking today in good faith with Dr. James K.A. Smith, Jamie Smith, professor of philosophy at Calvin College, now Calvin University.
7: Yes, just recently.
9: Congratulations
7: yes,
9: on that.
7: Thanks.
9: Thank you for coming in and speaking with me today.
7: Oh, it's such a treat. Thank you.
9: Dr. Smith is the award-winning author of Who's Afraid of Postmodernism, Desiring the Kingdom, You Are What You Love, The Spiritual Power of Habit, and On the Road with St. Augustine, and How Not to Be Secular. Because you have a background in philosophy as well, when did you decide to think? That may seem silly, we all think, right? But because you do so much, to me, serious pondering upon the world and upon us as believing or non-believing beings, at some point it feels like you decided to put in the intellectual effort. Tell me about that.
7: Yeah, and interestingly, it is inextricably linked to my spiritual journey. So this is going back way farther than you want to, but I spent my childhood and high school years deeply anti-intellectual in a way. I was a jock. I was an athlete. I played football, hockey, baseball, and rode BMX bikes, and was passionately devoted to all those things. And it actually
9: all those classic markers for intellectualism,
7: right? Yeah. So it's and in a way, my intellectual capacity was latent until I became a Christian when I was 18, and very immediately kind of realized why I had a brain and had an inkling of a calling in that regard. And it was sort of – originally I thought that was going to be a call to ministry, to pastoral ministry. And then I thought it was a call to theology in particular. And as I was going through the various stages of formation and training, I realized, oh, no, actually God was calling me to be a philosopher for the sake of the church and the world. And that's kind of – took off from there. My wife still teases me. She's like, well, why do people care what you think? Which, fair enough.
9: Just because yes, you do doesn't yes, mean that we
7: exactly,
9: have to.
7: Exactly. Yeah. So that keeps me having to be persuasive.
9: Will you tell me about what, if any, faith background you had before becoming a Christian, as you say, at age 18?
7: I grew up in southern Ontario in Canada, a couple hours west of Toronto, in a rural community that was, I would say, sort of vaguely culturally Presbyterian. I didn't grow up an ardent atheist or anything like that. I think I probably assumed God existed. It just didn't make any difference. And it was a very blue-collar experience as well. So I grew up a very, very blue – neither of my parents had graduated high school. So I didn't grow up in an intellectual environment at all. There were no books in my house. And so the guys I hung around with playing football and hockey, we almost defined ourselves – it was more about sort of brawn than brains. Do you know what I mean? And that was sort of how we defined ourselves. I think it was just maybe anti-intellectual is too strong, just a-intellectual, just, you know, not caring about ideas. And if somebody did, we tended to sort of mock them or
9: Do you know what sparked that interest, or it was just there?
7: No. It's very specific. So I started dating a girl named Deanna, who's now my wife of 30 years. We've known each other since elementary school. Her family were Christians and were very serious about that. And so when I started dating her that summer, it just brought me into the orbit of a family who didn't just vaguely say, you know, we believe in God, but were like living a Christian life and were deeply involved in their local congregation and had a sense of mission. And so when I sort of began to get enfolded into their family, they lived on a farm, and it was almost had a, their aunt and uncle lived there. It almost had like a bit of a commune sort of feel about it. And as I got sort of brought into that orbit and they just started to present the gospel to me, it made immediate sense to me. Like there was almost no resistance. I was like, no one's ever told me this before. This sounds exactly true. Within a couple months, I signed up. Now, I want to say one other feature of this, which is I also come from a very broken home context. So my parents were divorced when I was 11, and I've been alienated from my father ever since. I literally don't know where my father lives. Intellectually, I understood Christianity and the gospel when it was presented to me, and it made sense. But I also would say there was an experience of being enfolded into a community of love in Deanna's family that was speaking to me on registers I hadn't probably fully appreciated at the time. So it was a very holistic sort of experience in that way.
9: Had you ever prayed until then? And did actually praying in that new mode, was it a different experience?
7: Yeah, absolutely. I don't want to get too weird on you, but so my—
9: That would be hard.
7: Okay. That's good. That's interesting. I've never thought about that before. Did I ever pray before this? I don't have any memory of that. Still in the mid-80s, you know, late 80s in Canada, there would still be a kind of cultural Christianity that would be in some of the water. Like, we still had religion in the public school and things like that. So I probably prayed the Lord's Prayer at different points. But my experience of coming to faith was Deanna's family sort of laying out this vision for me of what Christ had done for me and what that meant for my life. And I would say I was intellectually convinced just for a short while before my heart was sort of given over. And my experiences, and this became important for me at various points in my life, I can tell you the day. It was the day after my 18th birthday, October 10th, 1988. And finally, just in the quiet of my bedroom, I just realized I wanted to give myself over to God and wanted to invite Christ into my life. And I climbed out of bed late one night and I kneeled down on my knees and I was leaning on my bed and praying, you know, Jesus, please forgive me, be my Lord. And I had a very, very tangible experience of Christ kneeling beside me, with me. That experience, I would say, has been an anchor at various points subsequently in my life, in which as a philosopher, I have had to grapple with doubts and questions, which is kind of the business of philosophy. And I don't think it's unfaithful to do that. But there are certainly points at which I thought, this can't be true. It's probably a little weird that the philosopher goes back to the experience. But without question, that has been such a given for me that I couldn't shake it in a sense.
9: Yeah.
7: So I feel like it was almost God set me up to be the kind of philosopher for whom experience had to be accounted for and taken seriously. It wasn't just going to be a heady project.
9: I could imagine a lot of boyfriends fleeing when their girlfriend's parents say, let us tell you about our religion.
7: Yeah. Here's the interesting thing. So obviously, as you might imagine, the only reason Deanna, the Christian girl, is dating a punk like me is because she's kind of backslidden. Is that a phrase you use sometimes? You know, she's like, she's actually at this point, she's just a year and a half older than me. She's not really signed up for her faith at this point, which is why she starts dating a bro like me. When I then tell Deanna, look, I've become a Christian, she's like, I did not sign up for this. And so I remember there was like 5 days afterwards where she's like, I'm not sure I'm here for this. And then we also had a very, very powerful experience the following Saturday is how I remember it, that she you know, we had a sort of tearful conversation and she came back to the Lord very powerfully. And I have to tell you this funny story. So it's late on a Saturday night. And we have this, you know, powerful spiritual experience together. And now Deanna is also recommitted to her faith. And we're going to journey. And that's been, we've grown as Christians together from kids. We call her parents. You know, she's in tears and she say, can we come over? There's something really important we want to tell you. Now, if your 19-year-old daughter calls you late on a Saturday night with her new boyfriend in tears, you're expecting some bad news, are you not?
10: We're going to be grandparents.
7: Yes, exactly. So very quickly, fortunately, we got to the good news and her parents became very formal, and her aunt and uncle were my first disciplers, I would say. Mm. So it was a blessing.
9: We talked about thinking, mm-hmm. deciding to think. Is it your experience that religious people have to choose between reason and faith? That it's not good to think too much?
7: That's a great question. I don't think there's a universal experience in this regard. So let me, like most eggheads, I want to make it slightly more complicated. So I think it makes a difference for people who have grown up in faith communities.
9: Mm-hmm.
7: And it can go one of two ways. Some people can grow up in faith communities that are, one way to put it is, are so insular that they can almost construct a world in which they have the luxury of never having to hear alternatives. And I don't necessarily think that's a healthy thing, right? Because I'm not sure that it actually develops a robust faith that knows how to grapple with doubts and challenges. In that sense, I think there are forms of religious communities, Christian communities, that imagine functionally that there is some tension between faith and thinking. And they think thinking is dangerous territory. So let's sort of protect ourselves from that and just give ourselves over to the faith. I don't think that's healthy and holistic. I don't think that's what God calls us to. I think folks like me and others who've had to journey to faith have had to probably ask themselves some questions that natives to the faith haven't always had to do.
9: Mm-hmm.
7: However, the third category, I do think, and I see this in my own children, as I'm raising children in the faith, at first it was really unsettling for me to see them asking questions, right? And to like,
9: they might choose wrong.
7: Right. And doubting some things. I thought, oh, wait, I must be failing. But then I realized, no, wait, this can be part of a healthy pilgrimage because in a way you almost have to entertain and grapple with and wrestle with some alternatives to come back and own the faith as your own and not just something that's been handed down to you by your parents.
9: Is an untested faith really faith? It seems like faith always has to have some component of not being objectively provable.
7: Yeah, that's a good point, right? So that there's a trust, right? There's a trust.
9: In fact, that's the word I translate faith to when I'm listening is trust.
7: It's exactly what in the New Testament, the Greek word for faith is pistis, and that's what it means. It's trust. Mm. It's actually entrusting yourself to something, which means you don't have it all figured out. But it also means it's not allergic to or frightened from faith-seeking understanding, right? Okay, what are we committed to here? So, yeah, I think it's interesting the way when you put it like that, unexamined faith is not really faith. When I teach philosophy, when I teach Introduction to Philosophy, we always read a classic work by Plato called The Apology, which is sort of narrating Socrates' vision for what philosophy is. And there's a great line, famous line, in which Socrates says, the unexamined life is not worth living. Life is not worth living. And I teach at a Christian university, and I'm inviting my students of faith to say, that's for you too. The unexamined faith is not worth believing, I think, in a way. So let's not set up the dichotomy between faith and reason, between believing and thinking. Let's see that God has also given us the gift of these critical capacities to deepen our faith and to grapple with its challenges.
9: I went to your lecture last night here with the Wheatley Institution, for whom we are very grateful to have the chance to speak with you. Resurrecting the Imagination, Spiritual Embodiment in the Arts. It was very inspiring for me to hear and to consider what you were saying about ways that art can inform us spiritually. Mm-hmm. But you talked about, in fact, maybe I could quote you accurately.
7: Great.
9: Let me do my best here. You're seeking art that requires soul work.
7: Mm-hmm.
9: Not just, here's my 10-second Snapchat. Here's me in the place that I am, and isn't it cool I'm in this place or with this mm-hmm. person. You're talking about something that takes some time and soul work, which made me think, I want a faith that has more dimension than I showed up, I checked the box, I gave when the thing went past, and whatever it might be. I want a faith that requires soul work.
7: Yeah, absolutely. Absolutely. And I think in my journey over the time of faith, right? Like this is such an ongoing pilgrimage. I've come to a deeper and deeper appreciation of, you know, as a young convert, you're a zealot. You're hungry and you're gobbling up everything. And because my conversion was also the sort of unleashing of intellectual capacity in a way, you know, I'm just eating everything up and I think I'm knowing everything and figuring everything out, and I know what I'm supposed to know and believe, and I'm dotting my I's and crossing my T's. And so then, you know, I'm a 24-year-old or 23-year-old who thinks, oh, all right, well, I've arrived, which is insane. Only a 23-year-old could possibly think that. It's then the ongoingness of the Christian faith that you realize, oh, man, there's always some new corner of my soul that God wants to do work on, new illuminations and revelations of work that has to be done. And I agree. I want – the other thing I would say, though, is that's not just like intellectual wrangling. Do you know? Like one of the things – one of the dangers for Christians who have a kind of academic calling or intellectual vocation is you fall into the trap of assuming that Christianity is just a set of ideas, which of course it's not. It's the whole person and it's a communal experience. I think one of the things I had to work through, this was probably in my late 20s, early 30s, was church is not a lecture hall. When I'm in worship, I shouldn't be there evaluating the cogency of the preacher's arguments. Do you know what I mean? Like, that's not really what's going on. I mean, it's not that I have to turn my brain off, but I have to realize that God is speaking to me on all kinds of registers and is doing things in me that aren't just trying to convince me of something.
9: Yeah. And I think through people who do what they do imperfectly.
7: Absolutely. Yes. Mm-hmm. Exactly. Exactly.
9: Are there particular personal practices that over time you've arrived at that connect you to the divine?
7: Yeah. So this will sound really banal and expected, but I would say the center of my spiritual relationship is deeply communal. And so it really – the congregation is – and in my tradition – so I'm a Protestant Christian in the Reformed tradition, so heir of Calvin. And when we gather, our worship has a particular kind of script that we are sort of rehearsing and performing. I would say that liturgical experience is sort of the anchor and center of my spiritual experience. So, and some people find that odd because they think when we're talking about the spiritual, it must be something personal and intimate and internal and private. And it's not that it's without that, but I actually think it's a communal centering. And so that's been significant. The other thing I would say is the Psalms are kind of the hymn book of the church in so many different streams. And I would say in this phase of my life, I turned 50 this year. In this phase of my life, I'm starting to realize why the Psalms are something you can pray over and over and over again. And it keeps giving you language for hungers and hopes.
9: Are there one or two that come to mind?
7: So interestingly, this will sound like I'm cheating, but Psalm 1 is such a marvelous image of what it means to be in Christ is to be this tree that is rooted by the river, and its roots run deep, and because it's tapping into this living, moving water. And the contrast is with the unrighteous are like chaff who are so easily blown away. And what it looks like to be the kind of person who's putting their roots down into God is sort of – and there's some really marvelous musical settings of the Psalms. So music is really, really important to me. And I have a dear friend who's a singer-songwriter named Sandra McCracken who has done a couple of albums of the Psalms in contemporary settings. And what's nice is that then you can almost turn the Psalms into the sonic wallpaper of your home. They're seeping into you in ways that you don't realize. And the wonderful thing about the Psalms, of course, is that they are prayers. So insofar as Psalms get into you, what that means is you always have prayers on the ends of your lips. So,
9: and we're most likely sung.
7: Absolutely. Yeah, absolutely, yeah. Sung. That's right. There's another reason why the arts are so integral to the Christian tradition. Hmm. And Jewish tradition.
9: Are there questions that you've had that you have pursued, sought inspiration for, and you've just had to say, I'm going to have to take this on faith because I don't know yet?
7: Yeah. Yes. So let's see how much trouble I want to get myself in here. So if I'm being really honest, Steve, I would say one of the things that I take on faith and have almost no clue that I've figured it out is the eschatological hope of Christ's second coming. Mm-hmm. It is that hope of Christ coming again and setting the world to rights and the arrival of kingdom come is so absolutely central and integral to what I think it is to be a Christian. But if I take a little too long to imagine the mechanics of just how that goes down, I go to dark places. Do you know what I mean? Like intellectually, I'm just like, this is crazy. I just can't picture it. And so it's a non-negotiable for me. I do think that there's always going to be aspects of entrusting oneself to Christ that comes with a certain degree of embarrassment. I've just signed up for that. Do you know what I mean? That's a pretty minimal martyrdom. To be embarrassed, to be intellectually embarrassed.
9: Is there a patron saint for that?
7: I don't think that's there a good question. No.
9: He was just mildly embarrassed.
7: Soren Kierkegaard might be the example. And so that's one thing that just – it's one of those – and it's exactly the kinds of questions that children ask you. The questions children ask are the hardest questions. Mm. And so that's one area. And I would also say the question of religious diversity is still just an ongoing – I try not to talk about it too much because on the one hand, I want to hear what God says and take seriously the specificity of claims in Jesus Christ, to which I am absolutely committed. On the other hand, I'm quite happy to leave a bit of mystery in terms of God's grace. Like you, I think I spend a lot of time looking for commonality across religious traditions and without, I don't want it to become lowest common denominator wishy-washiness, you know,
9: but if I understand what you're saying, there are people of very different denominations or source of beliefs who talk about God working in their lives.
7: Yeah. And I see God working in their lives.
9: Yes.
7: Right? And
9: in fact, to imagine that he's not, I don't know what that says about God.
7: No, that's right. I mean, we know that God's spirit is present and at work in all things, right? And God's providence is extended broadly. So the salvific question is just, and I'm not even saying, I'm just unresolved on it. I want certain things to be true, but that doesn't mean they're true, right? And so I kind of live in that
9: tension.
7: That's
9: a pretty big step.
7: Yeah, and it's – I guess I should say this. I also believe that God is at root grace and mercy and love. And so I think I'm willing to take a risk on my errors with God's grace if I am continually entrusting myself to Christ. I think one way to think of what wisdom is – this is actually Socrates too, but I think it's wise for Christians. Wisdom is also knowing what you don't know, right? Wisdom is sort of knowing the limits of where we have clear and distinct perception, as Descartes put it. And I've realized the older I get in the Christian life that there's hazy borders, which is just the nature of being a finite creature who can't see past the horizon in a way.
9: I wish I had another hour, but I don't. So I'd like to

0: until they rest in you. And Augustine's diagnosis of the restlessness and anxiety of the human condition is that it's because we are made for a home that we've never been to. Mm. We are all spiritual refugees. The experience of the refugee is the experience of actually getting to a country that you've never been to and then realizing you were always meant to live there. Right, to be welcomed home in that space. And Augustine thinks you can probably make sense of a lot of human restlessness and anxiety and unsettledness because we actually try to camp out in the now and the here as if it was all there was, when in fact our hearts are made for another shore. Right? Like, he doesn't think creation is a bad place. He doesn't think this is an illusion. He's not a Buddhist. He thinks that the world as we experience now is just not the world it was meant to be. It's not the fullness of what it's going to be. And so we can be faithful here. We journey here. God gives us gifts here.
1: And peace. You talked about until we rest in God.
0: Yes.
1: Can we have part of that now?
0: Yes. We can. And that's the difference is – even when I'm in Christ, even when I become a Christian, I'm not magically transported home.
1: Mm-hmm.
0: I'm still here, but I know where home is. I've got a compass. And I know that God is journeying with me, even though the road is still long and there are many miles to go before I sleep. And there are ditches that threaten on all sides, and every once in a while I veer into them, but God is still with me in that journey. So it's more like a kind of sanctified patience on the way because of God's presence. What Paul says, a peace that passeth understanding. Mm. So it's not because you have everything figured out, right? It's a deep abiding presence of God.
1: Okay. You're going to a monastery. Mm. You're going to stay there the rest of your life. Mm. There will be food. There will be water.
0: Is my wife
1: sunlight.
0: There?
1: Why not? Okay. Yes. Yes, yes.
0: Okay.
1: And you get to choose three pieces of art to put on your walls. They're the only ones you're going to see for the rest of...
0: Wow.
1: Okay, this is
0: what
1: this is
0: a
1: not
0: great
1: good.
0: Question. So this is going to sound crazy, but I'm also a huge passionate devotee of the decorative arts. So for me, I love art that's also integrated that we live with. So in the corner of my cell is an Ames chair, which I think is a beautiful, gorgeous expression of being human. On the wall is El Greco's Revelation of St. John, which currently hangs in the Met in New York.
1: They won't mind lending
0: for
1: this
0: purpose. Yeah, yeah. And then I'm going to have MP3 player that is loaded with Bach's piano concertos. No. With the cello concertos played by Yo-Yo Ma.
1: Okay.
0: And that's going to be the soundtrack.
1: Well, good. This is quite a good life.
0: Yes. Yeah. That sounds pretty good, actually. That could be a nice vacation.
1: Dr. James K.A. Smith has been speaking with me in good faith today. Jamie, thank you so much.
0: Such a treat. Thanks, Steve.
1: Thanks for tuning in to In Good Faith. That's our time for today, and thank you to our guest, Dr. James K.A. Smith, for generously sharing his stories and his faith. 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I'm Stephen Cap Perry. I hope you'll join me again soon, right here, In Good Faith.

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10: BBC News with Danielle Jaworowiecka. Bolivia's defense ministry now says two people have been killed and 81 others injured in explosions at a military barracks in a town southwest of La Paz. Seven people are missing. Danny Eberhard has more details.
11: The moment a powerful blast shook a neighborhood of Viacha, shattering windows and sending traumatized people scurrying for shelter. Bolivia's defense minister, Ernesto Justiniano, said what he called pyrotechnic material had detonated at the barracks where an artillery regiment is stationed. The causes of this are being investigated. The wounded have been taken to hospitals in several areas, and emergency workers are searching the rubble. A number of people have been reported as missing. Viacha's municipal authorities have declared 3 days of mourning in the wake of the tragedy.
10: President Trump's envoys, his son-in-law Jared Kushner and Steve Witkoff, are expected to arrive in Moscow later as part of a renewed effort to end the war between Russia and Ukraine. Mr. Trump told reporters on Friday that they'd be taking new proposals for peace, but gave no details.
12: Are they bringing with them new proposals?
13: No, they're bringing with them a proposal to end the war. Because I ended eight wars. I hope you're proud of me. I ended eight wars. I get no credit for it. I ended eight wars. Did I get the Nobel Prize? No.
10: Ukraine's President Volodymyr Zelensky has said the US envoys will then visit Kyiv on Sunday, although Washington hasn't confirmed that. He's proposed a limited ceasefire for the weekend. The US ambassador to Israel, Mike Huckabee, is expected to visit later a village in the Israeli-occupied West Bank that's home to thousands of Palestinian Americans. It follows a rise in Israeli settler attacks on their properties and seizure of their land. Mr. Huckabee has long supported Israel's settlements, which are illegal under international law. The United Nations has urged the warring parties in Yemen to exercise restraint and avoid further escalation and suffering. Houthi fighters and Saudi-backed pro-government forces have clashed in some of the worst fighting for years. At least 122 people are reported to have been killed since Thursday. The UN said nearly 1,800 families have been displaced in the Western Tigris province. Stéphane Dujarric is the organization's spokesperson.
14: We saw these reports and are deeply concerned by the ongoing military clashes across multiple front lines in Yemen, including Taiz. We call on the Yemeni parties to exercise restraint, de-escalate tensions, and refrain from actions that could lead to further military escalation with risks devastating political, economic and security ramifications for Yemen and all of its people.
10: World News from the BBC.
15: Welcome to an hour of storytelling on BYU Radio. I'm Sam Payne, and today we bring you an episode of the Appleseed Podcast and an episode of the Kaboom Podcast, audio dramas for the whole family. But first, the Appleseed. This episode of the Appleseed is all about secrets. Welcome to the Appleseed, where we bring you and your family great stories from great storytellers. On today's episode, we'll bring you a sliver of intrigue.
16: We have an elaborate system of hiding behind parked cars with secret signals and all sorts of sophisticated maneuvers.
15: And a slew of secrets.
17: This work was top secret. We could tell no one.
15: I'm your host, Sam Payne, and today our stories are all top secret, full of classified operatives, covert friendships, and undercover feelings. We'll start with Israeli storyteller Noah Baum with a story called Top Secret, recorded live in the Appleseed studio.
16: When I was a little girl growing up in Jerusalem, Israel, we didn't have TV. We didn't watch movies. But we didn't need to. You see, we had movies up here in our head all the time. We read books. We didn't own many books. They were expensive. My mother didn't believe in spending money on books that were not encyclopedias. No, one borrowed books from the library or swapped them with friends, as in, Balachlif Sfrim? Coming to swap books? Hey, can I come over and swap books with you today? Wanna come over and swap books? If someone is your friend, you swap books. And like all the Jewish Israeli kids in Israel in the early 60s, I was a devout groupie of a particular series of books, Chasamba. It's an acronym, Chavuat Sod Mukhlat Bechlet. Quite impossible to translate, but I'll try. The Secret Society of Absolute Total Secret. They were a secret society of 8 boys and 2 girls. They had a secret hideout caves in the cliffs overlooking the sea, full of technological wonders, just like Batman's, the Batcave. Their commander was the fearless and handsome Yaron Zehavi. Second in command, Tamal Hayafa, Tamal the Beautiful. She had a long, thick braid. So did I. And they were inseparable, and anyone reading those books wanted them to get married when they grew up, and in book 38 or 40, they did. Oh, Chasamba, they were my heroes. They uncovered international conspiracies. They caught Russian spies. They fought the Arabs and the cruel British mandate. But most of all, time and time again, they saved the entire nation of Israel from its worst enemy, the despicable gangster Elimelech Zolkin. How can I translate that? Imagine pure evil, like the Joker in Batman. And his name, Irvin Schmockenfarb. Elimelech Zorkin. Oh, those books, they were filled with heroes and enemies. But they were in the books. They were not al-emet, they were not for real, until fourth grade. Fourth grade arrives, and I, Noah, the shortest kid in the entire class, suddenly have enemies. Boys. Do you remember those days? When boys who were perfectly normal humans suddenly morph overnight into nose-picking, hair-pulling aliens? I have no idea how or why that happens, but all of a sudden in fourth grade, the boys become them. And we don't play together anymore, except one game, tag. And we have two versions. Habanim al habanot, boys on the girls, they chase us. Habanot al habanim, girls on the boys, we chase them. They grab our skirts and pull our hair. We tackle them and push them to the ground. We shriek and holler. It's brutal. They are the enemy. But then there's pure evil. Boaz Malchi and Yuval Shtendel. Boaz, thinner than a pine needle. His best friend Yuval, freckled face, shortest boy in the class, only a hair taller than me. I'm the shortest, you remember. And it started at recess. I wasn't playing Habanim Alabanod. I was just standing there. Boaz comes and pulls my braid. Hey, I'm not playing. So stop. Catch me if you can. Well, I start chasing him, but there's Yuval right behind me, pulling my braid. I'm not playing, so catch me if you can. And I don't stand a chance. He may be the shortest, but he's the fastest runner in the school. And they chase me after school, singing. Noah of Noah, Nosat Lakol Noah. Noah motorcycle. Riding to the movies. Apparently the only two words in the Hebrew language that rhyme with my name. I come home in tears. And I say to my mother, nobody likes me. All the boys hate me. My mother, who's known to throw a fit if you spill milk on the counter or forget to flush the toilet, when presented with my earth-shattering, tragic suffering, is not even impressed. Of course, if it's not the war, the Nazis, or the hunger, what could possibly be so bad in my childhood? She's smiling. Stuyot! What nonsense. Who told you such a silly thing? They're pulling my braid all the time. Ugh! Nolly, I'll tell you a secret. When boys pull your braid like this, it's a sign they like you. I'm speechless. The only logical explanation is that aliens have abducted my mother's brain. She has become stupider than boys. I'm forced to take matters into my own hands. I make sure I stay very close to all the girls on the way home from school. When I'm with a gaggle of girls, Boaz and Yuval don't dare come close enough to pull my braid. But one day, I go out into the schoolyard and the girls didn't wait for me. And I hear, hey, Nof, Noah! My enemies, Boaz, Yuval, my heart starts pounding. I decide I'm just going to ignore them and go home. Fast. Hey, Knuckle, no, wait up! But I'm already on the other side of the street, past the cypress trees in the corner. I am running. I know what they're going to do if I wait up. They're going to pull my braid. The book bag is bouncing against my back, the braid swishing from side to side. I can see the corner of our street right there. We are the second house down the slope. On the left, I can see the lamppost at the entrance to the path leading to our building. It's not far. I just need to get there. But my legs are so heavy. Even my braid feels heavy. It's like I'm slogging through a swamp. If only this was Chasamba. I would be faster than the wind like Tamal. I would be fearless like Yaron Zehavi. But this is not a movie in my head. It's Al Emet, for real. And they're closing in on me. I'm running down the slope of our street. Yuval is so close, his breath like a dragon's flame scorching my back. I'm at the lamppost at the entrance to the path leading to our building. And snap. Something snaps inside me and I stop. It's like a force I never even knew existed takes over and screams in my head, I know I'm going to die, but I'm just not going to run anymore. And I twirl to face my enemy and I scream into his face, what do you want? His face is sweaty and red, his eyes bright green. Wanna swap books? What? Can I come up and swap books with you? With me? Yeah. Now? Yeah. What about Boaz? Boaz is standing at the top of the street. Yuval calls out to him, but he just glares. Yuval shrugs. You have Chasamba and the horse thieves? No, but I have Chasamba in the claws of Florent and the Cyclop. Okay. He follows me down the path and up the stairs to our second floor apartment. And from that moment, Boaz stops talking to Yuval. When Yuval and I arrived together at the class hangout evening, Friday night under the carob tree in the park, this is long before helicopter parents. This is when 42 classmate kids in fourth grade gather every Friday afternoon under the carob tree without a single adult in sight to sing and dance and play games and talk. But that Friday, when Yuval and I arrive, Boaz is leading the singing in our face. בחצות הלילה בצאת הכוכבים נועה ויובל מתחתנים. Impossible to translate. But I'll try. The tune is the Israeli national anthem. And the words? In the middle of the night when the stars come out, Noah and Yuval are getting married. Everyone is singing. Yuval is blushing. I turn bright red. Everyone's laughing. Guess it's not easy being the first couple of the fourth grade at the age of Habanim al Habanot, us versus them. We're ostracized. We turn around and walk away. He says, we don't care, right? Right. And we decide we're not going to go to class hangout evenings anymore, even though I am the class cultural committee. And we are very careful not to be seen together in public, so that when we walk from his house to mine, we have an elaborate system of hiding behind parked cars with secret signals and all sorts of sophisticated maneuvers. And we create our very own top secret society. He's the commander, I am the second in command, and the nurse. I'm in charge of our first aid kit with bandages, gauze, cotton balls, and iodine. We write our code of honor in invisible ink made of lemon juice. We pledge secrecy and loyalty till death. We spend hours on our bellies in our hideaway cave made of blankets fastened with clothespins to the balcony rails. We spy with his father's binoculars on Gittel the witch. That's the old woman who walks in the middle of the street talking to herself in Yiddish. But we will prove that she is a secret German spy. We swap books between our secret hideout caves every day. It's better than Yaron Zehavi and Tamal. It's better than any Chasamba adventure ever written. And it's not even a movie in our head. It's Al Emet. It's for real. We are the movie. It's the best. בחצות הלילה וצאת הכוכבים. The end of fourth grade, I got a haircut. No more long braid. Soon after, my family went to America for my father's sabbatical at Stanford University for 2 years, and when I returned in seventh grade, it was no longer habanim al habanot with the boys, but dancing and phone calls. And I wish I could tell you what that was like, but I wasn't one of those girls. I met Yuval in the hallway, still only a hair taller than me. I said, "Hi, Yuval." He blushed, turned his head, and ran away without a word. And I took it in with all that perfect logic of seventh grade. Of course he doesn't want to talk to me because I'm so ugly. None of the boys want to dance with me anyway. And it was just stupid swapping books and secret gangs. And it was just not a limit. It wasn't for real anyway. And we didn't exchange a word all through high school, and we never saw each other after that. But you know how you can carry that teenage self with you no matter how old you get? I allowed that seventh grade logic rule for so many years. I let it erase everything that happened before, like invisible ink on a page. But then I became a storyteller, someone who gathers clues from memory's secret hideouts to create stories. And the images resurfaced, like invisible ink held to a candle flame. Two fourth graders, sweaty-faced boy, long-braided girl, facing each other beneath the lamppost, hiding behind parked cars, peering from blanket caves on balconies. And suddenly, I became obsessed. I realized we had not exchanged a word in 44 years. That's a really long time. Did it only happen to me? Was it real? I Googled his email, but hesitated for many weeks. Will he remember? Will he respond? All I could see was that seventh grade face turning away. Oh, but he answered right away. And the technological wonders! Here we were, two middle-aged people with families of our own, talking across the ocean from America to Israel on Skype. Oh, it's impossible to translate, but I'll try. He said, "Boy, am I glad you had the courage to close the circle. No, after otach bekita daled. I really loved you in fourth grade. Too bad I lost all my confidence in those high school years. I didn't know how to hold on to that wonderful friend with the long braid." "Hey," I asked, "do you remember our secret society?" "Not much," he said, spying on Gittel the witch from the balcony. "I mainly remember what I felt. No, ahavti otach bekita dalet. I really loved you in fourth grade. And at that age, we paid a price for breaking the taboo of us versus them. But I didn't care. I remember feeling like the king of the world that day you invited me up to swap the books. Hey, we were pretty brave when we were little, weren't we?" And I said, "Yes, I think we were heroes." And you know, for weeks, I couldn't erase this ridiculous grin from my face. Because it was real, you see? It was real. Al emet. Thank you.
18: Noah Baum with Top Secret. You never know what's going to bring on a memory, and you never know what memory it's going to bring on. Thinking of Noah Baum's love of those books when she was a kid put me right back in elementary school, when every Tuesday afternoon, the bookmobile would stop at the city park. The whole inside of a bus covered in bookshelves, and those bookshelves filled with books that we could check out just like from our school library. And we would head over there on our way home from school. We'd save our lunch money on those days, or maybe had a couple of dimes in our pockets from returning soda bottles, and we'd stop by the candy store on the way to the park, and then our mouths filled with cherry sours, we'd walk up the stairs of the bookmobile, grab books from the shelves, and read. And in those days, I wanted to read nothing more than the Edgar Rice Burroughs books about Tarzan, Lord of the Jungle. I never could have brought those books home. My parents thought the covers were a little too much, many of them with fair maidens clutched in the arms of roaring gorillas or encircled in the coils of pythons. So instead of checking the books out, I'd sit on the floor of the bookmobile and read until I had to go home. And that's why I've read about one chapter of just about every Tarzan book. I don't know how any of them end, but I know how a lot of them start. Or I once did. And hearing Noah Baum talk about the books she loved as a child took me right back there, to the floor of the bookmobile. That's where Noah's story took me. Where did the story take you? And who will you take along?

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6: It's a pleasure to be with you today on the Appleseed, and it's time now for a different kind of story about secrets, a story in which lives are on the line. 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
7: Sam, and thank you to all of you. This story is new to my repertoire, and I've given you some history from quite a ways back. This goes back to World War II, but it's extraordinary in that it really comes all the way to the present. It is Julia Parsons' story, and I'm going to let her tell it. I'll put the hat on in a minute. On December 7th, 1941, I was driving down Ardmore Boulevard in Pittsburgh, Pennsylvania, with the plan of delivering a birthday present to a friend. When the news came on the radio, the car radio, and said that Pearl Harbor had been bombed. And I remember thinking, where the heck is Pearl Harbor? I had just graduated from Carnegie Tech, and I had never heard of Pearl Harbor. But believe me, there were millions of other Americans just like me. Little did we know how completely that day was going to change our lives. Didn't take long before I decided I wanted to do something for the war effort, so I got a job at an Army Ordnance Laboratory reading gauges. It wasn't very stimulating work, it was very repetitive, I was glad to be doing something, but a few months later I saw in the paper that the Navy was looking for college graduate women for their Naval Reserve Program. WAVES, Women Accepted for Volunteer Emergency Services. This appealed to me, so I applied, I was accepted, and off I went to Smith College, where I had a 3-month course studying ships, naval history, physics, teletype training. I even got a couple of classes in cryptology. This was so stimulating. In high school and college, I had loved physics, math, science. Matter of fact, I had wanted to be an engineer. But back then, when a woman said she wanted to be an engineer, it was greeted with much laughter. Lots and lots of laughter. Anyway, it was a wonderful, stimulating course. As it was winding down, a man came into our classroom one day and asked if anyone there spoke German. I raised my hand, said I had a couple of years in high school. That was it. They whisked me off to the German section, and I had no idea what was in store for me. What was in store for me was an assignment in Washington, D.C., doing code work, top secret code work, tracking, transcribing, and attempting to solve coded messages sent to and from German submarines. At that time, the Germans were using something called the Enigma machine to encrypt their messages, and Allied forces could not decipher them. Those submarines, though, were sinking convoys of Allied ships, dozens and dozens of our ships. They traveled in packs, and they all had Enigma machines on board, and they all got the same messages. If we could figure out where they were, we would be able to steer Allied ships away from them. Those Allied ships were carrying much-needed supplies from North America to Europe to England, so it was very important work we were doing, and very difficult work because we had a new code to break every single day. We were not working on one code. We got a new code to break every single day. Incidentally, we were working with the first new computers, great big things they called bombs. I was on duty once for a very exciting breakthrough. We had had a very difficult week. We hadn't been able to break any of the codes, and we were getting very discouraged. So we made a big spreadsheet of all those messages, and we noticed that someone somewhere had been a little careless. The Germans always included a weather report in these messages, and that makes sense. Sailors need to know the weather, right? But someone somewhere had failed to change the wording of the weather report. It was the same wording every day. The weather in the Bay of Biscay on Monday will be. The weather in the Bay of Biscay on Tuesday will be. The weather in the Bay, and so on and so on. As soon as we realized that, we'd broken the traffic. We still had a new code to break every single day. But knowing that the wording for the weather report was going to be the same, we'd found a way in. Not all the messages were important. We got dummy messages. There were messages with personal greetings, such as happy birthday. Oh, I remember once a German skipper, got a message congratulating him on the birth of his first child, a boy. It wasn't a week later, but that sub was sunk. And I remember feeling so bad about that. I mean, I know it was war. War is war, but it changed for me. It was no longer just sinking an enemy sub. This work was top secret. We could tell no one. We were instructed, you tell no one, not your parents, not other people working in your section. I roomed with a girl who was doing the same work for Japanese codes. We never talked about it. I met my husband during the war. He never knew what I was doing. So, my friends, oh, and it would have been nice to brag, by the way. We knew what we were doing was very important, and we never got to brag. Anyway, it was 52 years. I was 77 when I finally got to tell people what I had done for the war. A friend of mine, an old Waves friend, lived in Maryland and called me down to visit, told me there was a new museum on the grounds of old Fort Meade. Did I want to go? I said yes. We went in there, and the museum was full of Enigma machines, all sorts of Enigma machines. And we said, this is top secret. How can this be? What are they doing? So we talked to a docent, found out that that had been declassified 30 years earlier, in the 1960s, and no one had bothered to tell us. So, after 52 years and at the age of 77, I was finally able to tell my family, my friends, my extended family, my neighbors, what I had done for the war effort. My kids were impressed and intrigued, but I think mostly I was still just mom. My husband was annoyed. But they had told us, you tell no one. It had been drummed into us. I am now 100 years old. Julia is 100 years old and living in Pittsburgh and getting all the attentions she so richly deserves. For that 100-year birthday, they gave her a parade in Pittsburgh, and she even got a beautiful letter from Chief of Staff General Milley, Mark Milley, and his mother, too, was a Wave in World War II. So I just wanted to share Julia's extraordinary story, and she's still with us, and she said that the code work they did shortened the war by 2 to 3 years. And she's proud to have been part of that. Thank you.
6: 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We hope you enjoyed our top secret episode as much as we did. We want to thank Noah Baum and Pippa White for their stories. They made me wonder about the secret stories around me. What acts have I benefited from but never knew about? What journeys have been braved alone? We hope you don't keep your stories a secret. 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
4: 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I'm here with Brian Tanner. 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
1: Make me, Enro. If you want your sandwich back, come and take it.
0: I don't want to fight.
1: Why? You scared?
0: Fine. Take the stupid sandwich, just leave me alone.
1: I don't think so. You're not getting off that easy. Say by the bell again, Enro. Next time I'm taking more than my sandwich.
2: What's going on here? Everyone, to your classes immediately.
1: Sure thing, Miss Spellman. We were just messing around.
2: Are you all right, Elliot?
0: I'm fine.
2: Are you sure? It looked like...
0: We were just messing around, like he said.
2: Would you come with me, please?
0: I'm late for class as it is.
2: Yes, and without a teacher's note, you'll be punished for it. Now, come on. I've been meaning to talk to you anyway. Elliot, I'm worried for your grade in my class.
0: I knew this was a trick.
2: No, no tricks. I'm not trying to come down on you. I'm just concerned is all. You show up to class and you look tired. Your grades are dropping because of careless mistakes on assignments.
0: I've been busy.
2: Busy? Trying to deal with Brax Gunderson?
0: For the last time, we were just messing around.
2: Well, whatever the reason, I don't think either of us want my upcoming parent-teacher conference going poorly.
0: You called my parents?
2: Not yet. I wanted to give you a chance to fix your grade.
0: More homework?
2: Extra credit. Usually boys your age perk up doing my lessons on World War II, but since you need some extra motivation, I want you to read this book and give me a book report.
0: Winston Churchill, England's Bulldog?
2: It's a biography.
0: About a dog?
2: Save me the comedy act, Elliot. You want to bring your grade up? Do the extra credit. Who knows? You may just find the book, well, magical.
0: Sure. Can I have my late note now? Stupid life.
3: Elliot! I'm headed out! Dinner's in the fridge!
0: Okay, Mom.
3: Love you! I said love you!
0: Love you! Fine, whatever. See you later. Don't talk about dinner too loud. Brax might just come steal that, too. I guess there's no putting it off. Well, Mr. Churchill, you can't have had it worse than I do. Huh?
4: What the?
5: Nothing makes a man more reverent than a... than a library. Where the devil am I?
4: What are you doing in my room?
5: Good gracious. Who let a child in the House of Commons? They should all be in the House of Lords, where they belong.
4: House of what? This is my house. The House of Enro.
5: House of Enro. A noble line, if I ever heard one. And who might you be?
4: I'm Elliot.
5: Elliot? I'm Winston.
4: Winston? Like Winston Churchill, Bulldog of Britain?
5: What an inane nickname. Where did you hear such nonsense?
4: This book my teacher gave me. About you.
5: It's all becoming clear now. I see what's going on here. Listen, Elliot, though you may not believe it. Being sucked through a cloud of sparkling gaseous light isn't the most peculiar summons I've ever received. What is it that you need, young man?
4: What do I need?
5: Yes. Why have you brought me here?
4: I didn't mean to. I just wanted to pass my history class.
5: There is no enemy more formidable than a stern schoolteacher. Miss Spellman, if I'm not mistaken.
4: How do you know my teacher?
5: This isn't the first time I've been summoned. And that book is always involved.
4: It is?
5: It's not unlike the fabled genie in Tales of Arabian Nights, or some sort. Except I'm not all-powerful. Though I'm right most of the time.
4: A genie?
5: If I'm not mistaken, I think our contract works like this. My only way back to flogging men's intellects in Parliament is to help you resolve whatever problem you have going on. So if it's a history course you're struggling with, let me instruct you in history. And quickly.
4: You're going to pass my history class for me?
5: I'll give you the tools, and you will finish the job.
4: Well, I guess really all I need is to complete a book report about you.
5: About me? I never take pleasure in such human woe. But if it must be done, it will be better done with a sandwich in hand. To the kitchen, young man.
4: Where are you going? Wait for me.
5: Ask your questions, young Elliot. I'm quite busy and eager to get back.
4: I don't even know where to begin.
5: Name, birthplace, education, accomplishments. I'm not likely to answer you straight away. But if you get crafty enough, you can coax me to boasting. What inscrutable elf stocked your icebox?
4: My mom.
5: I retract my insult, and that's a rarity.
4: You don't find this whole thing a little weird?
5: The maxim of the British people is business as usual.
4: I'm not British.
5: You will be by the time I'm done with you. Now sit, ask, I will...
3: Oh, sorry, honey. I forgot my gym bag.
4: Hi, Mom.
3: Who's this?
5: I'm Winston, madam. You have an impeccably stocked icebox, if I may so compliment you.
4: He's a tutor Miss Spellman found for me.
5: Miss Spellman is a crafty witch, and your son will need all the power of the Queen's Navy to pass her class. I do not jest in saying that men of strong constitution have withered under her gaze.
4: It's, part of a new experimental learning honors program.
3: Honors program? You didn't tell me you made honors!
4: Mom.
3: Well, it's a pleasure, Mr. Winston. Thank you for your help. I'll be back in just a little while. Help yourself to something to... Well, I see you've already...
5: There's no pot roast and gravy, but it will do just fine.
3: What a riot. Okay, love you, Elliot.
4: Bye, Mom.
5: You would do well to take every opportunity to express your adoration for your mother. Motherhood is nothing less than trench warfare.
4: What are you talking about?
5: Your mother just professed that she loved you, and you did not bother to reciprocate.
4: I'm sorry?
5: What madness would lead to such oversight?
4: I just had a lot on my mind, that's all.
5: We have a lot of anxieties, and one cancels out another. Tell me yours.
4: Well, it's just...
5: Speak directly, lad. I will soon vanish back into my book. You might as well be speaking to yourself.
4: There's this kid at school. Brax.
5: What kind of name is that?
4: I think it's short for Braxton.
5: What kind of monster shortens a respectable name like Braxton to that atrocity?
4: He's just a bully, and he won't leave me alone. Every day he picks on me, says he wants to fight me, takes my lunch.
5: Good gracious, he takes your lunch?
4: He's just made going to school an absolute nightmare. I used to love it. I mean, I like learning new stuff, but... I can't even concentrate because I'm just...
5: Just what, Elliot?
4: I'm scared.
5: Now, young man. There is no shame in being afraid. Worthy lessons are never learned without cost, and triumphs against fears are most precious of all. A thought strikes me. I think your book report is of minimal importance in getting me back to Parliament.
4: What do you mean?
5: Perhaps the reason I'm here is to help you dispatch your bully.
4: You want to help me deal with Brax?
5: I know a thing or two about fighting, military strategy, and how to shrink an enemy with no more ammunition than a good pocket dictionary.
4: Okay, but I don't go back to school until tomorrow.
5: Wonderful. That will give us enough time to prepare.
6: What? Seriously? This stupid thing ate my dollar. What a chip.
4: That's him.
5: I may well have assumed. I've seen evil, Elliot, and I can recognize it a mile off.
4: Now he's going to terrorize that kid, Alex, just because the vending machine ate his dollar. By the time he sees me, he'll be ready for a fight as usual.
5: But you're ready. Remember, Elliot, nothing in life is so exhilarating as to be shot at without result.
4: Shot at?
5: It's metaphorical. Once you feel his threats sail harmlessly by you, the victory of it will overwhelm you.
7: Hey, Enro!
4: Oh, great, here he comes.
5: I will support you from a distance. Remember, it is the time to dare and endure.
7: Well, Enro, what did you bring me for lunch today?
4: Dare to endure. My ammunition is a pocket dictionary. Be like Winston.
7: Hello? I said, what did you bring me for lunch?
4: You must be mistaken, Brax. I have only a backpack. If I brought lunch for you, I'd have need of a trailer.
7: What? What are you talking about?
4: In the course of my life, I have often had to eat my words, and I must confess that I have always found it a wholesome diet.
7: Why are you talking all funny like that?
4: Don't interrupt me while I'm interrupting. A joke is a very serious thing.
7: Whatever, weirdo. Just give me your sandwich.
4: Weirdo? Insults in the mouth of the clumsy are like muskets in the arms of untrained infantry.
0: more a danger to themselves than anything.
7: Just give me your sandwich or I'll punch you right now.
0: If I were to give you the sandwich later, could I avoid the immediate punch?
7: That's it.
8: Winston!
7: Get over here!
8: Winston! It didn't work!
5: Now, I know in times like this, critique is difficult to master, but you went off book toward the end there. That being said, I thought your line about muskets was quite effective.
0: I got punched in the face.
5: Yes, but you punched him deep in the intellect, and he's not likely to recover anytime soon. Plus, the whole situation brought allies to your aid.
0: You mean the campus supervisors? I'm going to be in huge trouble.
5: Harsh laws are, at times, better than no laws at all.
9: Braxton, I can't believe this. You got me called all the way out here. How am I supposed to explain this to my boss?
10: I said I'm sorry, Dad.
9: That's not going to cut it. We'll talk about it at home.
10: Dad, could I have another dollar? The machine ate mine for lunch.
9: The machine? You weren't supposed to spend that at the vending machine. You were supposed to give that to cover some of your past lunches the cafeteria covered for us.
10: The lunch lady wouldn't take it. She said it wasn't enough.
9: We'll figure it out later. I have to go back to work, and you apologize to that kid, or so help me, Braxton.
5: Insight, the bitterest and sweetest of drinks.
2: Winston, your turn.
5: Truly, you mean Elliot.
2: No, I mean you.
0: Good luck.
5: Why, I never. If you've come for a joust, madam, I hope your horse is sturdy.
10: Hey.
0: Hi.
10: You shouldn't have said all that weird stuff.
0: You shouldn't have punched me.
11: Adam, how dare you? One ought to be just before one is generous.
10: Whatever.
0: Was that supposed to be you apologizing?
10: You're not getting an apology.
0: But your dad...
10: You didn't hear anything. Mind your own business.
0: You can have my sandwich if you want.
10: I don't want it.
0: Then you can have my sandwich if you need it.
10: Maybe just for today. You better not tell anybody.
0: I didn't hear anything. You don't look so good, Winston.
5: She looks gentle, Elliot, but she's the terror of the deep.
2: Elliot, your turn.
5: Courage, man. We will fight in the rivers. We will fight in the valleys.
2: Yesterday, you told me you and Mr. Gunderson were just fooling around. Do you want to explain yourself?
0: Well, it's not my fault. Winston spent all night trying to... Wait a minute. You're the one who gave me a magic book.
2: All books are magic, Elliot.
0: No, like, this one is actually magic. It summoned Winston Churchill to my house.
2: I don't know what you're talking about.
0: You were just talking with him. He's right outside the door.
2: Is that so? I don't see any Winston Churchill.
0: But he was just there. He probably left to get a snack. He'll be right back.
2: Will you be fighting with Mr. Gunderson again?
0: What? No. I don't think so.
2: Wonderful. Then I don't see why we have to draw this out anymore. You will bring that book back to me tomorrow, won't you? I wouldn't want to lose it.
0: Sure thing.
2: Excellent.

0: It looks even worse than yesterday.
1: I'm fine, Mom.
0: My boy, fighting at school? I should ground you for a week. Why are you making another sandwich? I already put one in your bag.
1: There's a kid at school who might need one.
0: A kid at school?
1: Yeah. Sometimes I'm afraid he's hungry at lunch.
0: Maybe a week is a little harsh.
1: Well, better go. I'm gonna be late.
0: You have everything?
1: Yep. I love you, Mom. See you later.
0: I love you, Elliot.
2: The Bully and the Bulldog, an original audio adventure cooked up in our secret Kaboom lab. Stick around for a preview of next week's episode, but first...
3: One of the reasons we love all kinds of stories here at Kaboom is because they can lead to some great conversations. Here are a few places we went when we were coming up with today's episode, and we think you might enjoy talking about them too. You know, sometimes we think that our heroes, or somebody in the position that Winston Churchill is in this audio adventure, will get us through the difficulties that we're going to get through. But in the end, it's not Winston Churchill that gets him through the difficulty. It's his own savvy and his own ideas and his own inventiveness. And that's the way it is so often, isn't it? We find our way through the difficulties using the stuff that's inside us.
2: Yeah. In fact, following his hero's advice got him punched in the face.
3: That's right.
2: Yes. Yeah.
3: Yeah.
2: I love the empathy in this story. And I should say that it is not okay to bully other people. But I do like the advice that he gets from his mother saying, you know, you can never know what some people are going through. Because I do think that that's true. There is a line from a hymn that has been very meaningful to me that says, in the quiet heart is hidden sorrow that the eye can't see. And it's so true that we can't see what's going on inside of other people, even when they look fine. They may be dealing with something hard. And so it just is a reminder to me to just treat other people with care and try to show other people love because they may be going through something.
3: And as you suggest, Brian, as important as it is to understand why somebody might be acting in a bullying way, it doesn't make the bullying okay.
2: Yeah.
3: Well, those are some of the places that this story took us, and we love hearing where the stories take you. We love this review left on Apple Podcasts from a user called JTTSM. 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
2: The Bully and the Bulldog was written by Kenny Baldwin and directed by Sam Payne. The cast included Ben Butters as Elliot, Kenny Baldwin as Winston Churchill, Ian Parker as Brax, Teresa Raymond as Miss Spellman, Mikilani Yamada as Mom, and Kyle Renlund as Mr. Gunderson. The sound team for this episode was led by Dan Carlisle and Clark Jackman, with audio engineering by Daniel Davis and Kira Brewer, sound design and music editing by Daniel Davis and Sophia Oakes Haas, and mixing by Daniel Davis. It was produced by Sam Payne and Brian Tanner.
3: The Kaboom staff includes Miriam Arce, Hannah Harlan, Evie Hendricks, Trent Horton, Natalia Reeve, and Tristan Schetzel. 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
8: BBC News with Danielle Jaworowiecka. Bolivia's defense ministry now says two people have been killed and 81 others injured in explosions at a military barracks in a town southwest of La Paz. Seven others are missing, and rescuers have been searching rubble at the site in Viacha for survivors. The defense minister, Ernesto Justiniano, said many of those hurt were civilians. Speaking at a press conference, he explained what authorities know so far.
9: According to preliminary information, there were two significant explosions. The first is believed to have involved black powder from fireworks stored on the premises. The second, much larger explosion, occurred shortly thereafter. The cause and the material involved in this second explosion are still being determined by specialized teams and through the ongoing investigation.
8: President Trump's envoys, his son-in-law Jared Kushner and Steve Witkoff, are expected to arrive in Moscow later as part of a renewed effort to end the war between Russia and Ukraine. Mr. Trump indicated on Friday that they'd be taking new proposals for peace, but gave no details. Ukraine's President Volodymyr Zelensky has said the US envoys will then visit Kyiv on Sunday, although Washington hasn't confirmed that. Our diplomatic correspondent James Landale is in Kyiv.
10: The Ukrainians were really happy that they come, simply just to be able to set out their stall, tell them their side of the story, because remember, Mr. Witkoff have yet to visit Kyiv during this conflict. But in terms of the fundamentals, there's very little indication that either side is willing to compromise on the core issues, above all control of the Donbass and eastern Ukraine. And in fact, in recent weeks and months, both sides have been pressing hard what they see are their core military aims.
8: The US ambassador to Israel, Mike Huckabee, is expected to visit later a village in the Israeli-occupied West Bank that's home to thousands of Palestinian Americans. It follows a rise in Israeli settler attacks on their properties and seizure of their land. Mr. Huckabee has long supported Israel's settlements, which are illegal under international law. Last month, Mr. Huckabee described extremist settlers as Israeli terrorists. The United Nations has urged the warring parties in Yemen to exercise restraint and avoid further escalation and suffering. Houthi fighters and Saudi-backed pro-government forces have clashed in some of the worst fighting for years. At least 122 people are reported to have been killed since Thursday. Stéphane Dujarric is the UN spokesperson.
11: We saw these reports and are deeply concerned by the ongoing military clashes across multiple front lines in Yemen, including Taiz. We call on the Yemeni parties to exercise restraint, de-escalate tensions, and refrain from actions that could lead to further military escalation with risk devastating political, economic, and security ramifications for Yemen and all of its people.
8: World News from the BBC.
12: By the time I got to 18, 19, I was 100% positive my body was the worst thing about me. I was so insecure, felt completely worthless, and really felt like I couldn't change it. Also, I felt like I didn't have the tools or the understanding on how to even fix that.

0: Welcome to the Lisa Show, where we take a good look at life. Hey, it's Lisa. Before you started adulting, were there things that you thought you just had to do once and then you were done with them forever? Like registering your car, putting batteries in the remote, buying spoons? Seriously, where do all the spoons go? I have bought so many spoons. Anyway, as I've gotten older and wiser, I've realized that there are so many things that aren't one and done, but that are ever present on life's to-do list. I'm looking at you, furnace filters. Well, today we're devoting this episode to yet another thing that requires constant upkeep, and that's a healthy body image. A few years ago, we did a whole body image series on The Lisa Show. We took a very deep dive, several episodes, all tackling body image from different angles and concerns with experts. We wrapped the series. We patted ourselves on the back thinking, well, we've polished off the topic. But literally the very next day, I woke up and thought of yet another body image angle that we hadn't covered. Body image isn't just an elephant in a single room. It is an elephant in every room. And it seems to be taking up more space than ever on freeway billboards, on social media feeds, in TV and movies, in store aisles, and even in our daily conversations. And it seems to transcend race, gender, economic situation. It's just something we all deal with. No matter which corner of the room we try to stand in, something still seems determined to make us look in the mirror and see something wanting. I've worked hard to silence the body image noise in my own head and in the heads of my kids. But sometimes it feels impossible to turn down the volume knob. When I feel that way, I always come back to a moment with my late husband, Christopher. When Christopher was newly in a wheelchair, we were sitting in church watching a baby get up and try to walk, fall over and try again and again. He leaned over to me at the beginning of a terminal illness that we knew would slowly take away his ability to use any of his muscles and said with wonder, not jealousy, "Look at that. What a miracle to be able to walk. I totally took that for granted until now. But now when I think of all the things that have to come together in order to even sit up, the muscles in your abdomen, the legs, the synapses in your brain to fire correctly, to communicate to the muscles, all of that. And then to bend your knees and stand up and keep your equilibrium and walk one foot in front of the other, a miracle." In that moment, I realized that worrying about weighing less or getting rid of my stretch marks and wrinkles seemed so trivial and ridiculous. Now, I'm not super proud of acknowledging that I still struggle with body image and that even after having an experience like that, things sometimes still come up for me. But I think it speaks to how large and constant a noise it is in our society. You know, sometimes a perspective shift is all it takes to quiet the noise. That's why I brought my friend Ashley Rose Reeves on the show today. Ashley is a longtime influencer who's devoted her career to helping people view their bodies with more positivity. She's here today to share ideas, thought experiments, techniques, and simple actions you can take to find new appreciation and love for your body without changing a thing about it. In doing so, you may just gain a new perspective that will not only help you to turn down the body image static, but switch the channel altogether. Let me introduce you to Ashley. Ashley started an online presence about 17 years ago, but several years into that journey, everything changed.
1: I feel like I was fortunate about 8-9 years ago. I kind of just had a shift in perspective and realized the things I was obsessing about weren't actually important. And the things I wanted to focus on as a mother and as a human and a daughter of God really was just cherishing my body, taking care of it well. And it kind of led me down a completely different path, which is what I try to focus on now, which is having a lot of gratitude for our bodies, focusing on the things our bodies can do for us, and feeling a lot of love. And I think loving our bodies looks like caring for them. It doesn't mean complete disregard of like, do whatever you want. It's fine. Mm-hmm. Having grace with ourselves and the decisions we make and all that kind of stuff. So I took it to my platform because I felt like it was an important conversation. And I knew that if it was a struggle that I was having, that a lot of other women were too. And you just crack it open a little bit and the floodgates, everyone just comes in and says like, thank you. Like, I understand this. I experienced this. And even so many more beautiful conversations were opened because of it. And so the more I talked about it online, it helped me, but I also feel like it was helping other people. And it's still to this day, I love getting messages. I got one just last week where someone said, like, I was going to go swimming with my kids and then I was super insecure, so I didn't want to, but then I thought about what you'd said and I realized I didn't want to miss out on this. People still need it. And I even myself, I can get past it a little bit to be like, oh, I think everyone's fine now. Everyone goes to the pool. Everyone does. No one cares about that. It's not true. So there's people, lots of people that are still trying to figure it out. And so I like facilitating the conversation.
2: What has your journey with body image personally been like?
1: So I'm 6 feet tall, which you can't see from sitting down or listening to a podcast. But ever since I was young, I was always significantly bigger than people around me. And so I remember in second grade, my teacher at the time was doing a math lesson and we were learning graphs. And she wanted us to go up to the front of the room. We weighed ourselves and measured ourselves and put our dots on the graph. That's like the earliest memory I have, 8 years old, of being like, whoa, my dot is way higher, which, you know, who knows? I'm like 41 at this point. So maybe it was like a pound difference. I don't even know. But at the time, it was significantly higher. And to me, that's the first time I remember feeling really like embarrassed about my body. And I had parents with really great intentions, but also struggled with body image as well at home. So it was just a big topic at our home about being healthy and making sure you're exercising a lot. And like there was a lot of food restriction and stuff like that. And I really love my parents. And I think that they did the best they could with the information they had. But there was just a lot of focus on that growing up. And because I was bigger, I was often bullied and teased for the way I looked. I was kicked out of hot tub parties in high school because I was too big to be there, guy told me. And one time I got passed a note that said some awful things about how ugly I was. So just a lot of that negativity carried into it. So by the time I got to 18, 19, I was 100% positive my body was the worst thing about me. I was so insecure, felt completely worthless, and really felt like I couldn't change it. Also, I feel like I didn't have the tools or the understanding on how to even fix that. So I went to college and still really never had any like proper education around actually how to lose weight. I felt like that's what I needed to, but I didn't know how to do it. I think when you get in those depressive states, at least for me, I just was eating more food and having more unhealthy behaviors. And so by the second year of college, I started reading books. The South Beach Diet book was the book I read. And I just remember being like, oh, protein. Oh, like great, like vegetables. So then it shifted for me and I started learning about it. And I actually liked learning about it. There was something empowering about understanding just how your body works in general. This is kind of how I try to speak to my kids, not attaching food or weight to an aspect of who you are as a person, but just understanding how your body works. Food is fuel. Protein is going to help your muscles. You want to feel strong. You want to be able to have a lot of energy and not have everything be so attached to you look a certain way if you eat a certain way. You know what I mean? Because we know better now. Yeah. Someone could eat garbage and be very, very thin just genetically and vice versa. Someone can eat really healthy. And I experienced that too because I did really eat healthy for a long time and I still was a 6 foot tall, bigger girl. That's just genetically who I am. I'm never going to be a size two. And so that was kind of what my journey looked like. It was just a lot of insecurity, a lot of confusion, and then kind of shifting to more education, more gentle love for my body.
2: Ashley is in a better place now when it comes to her body image. But as Ashley will tell you, body issues don't go away. They just change.
1: When I was a young mom, I remember being at dinner or at the park with my friends and everyone's talking about how they're going to lose the baby weight and what size they're getting down to and their pre-baby jeans and all this stuff. And in my mind, genuinely thinking, oh, eventually this will go away. Like, we're all going to have our kids whenever. But no, it just shifts. And now we're in our 40s and it's like, oh, everyone's talking about the bleft surgeries and like all the aging things. For women, it's a constant conversation and it's so normalized.
2: No, the body image noise never turns off. It just changes its pitch. So if the noise is constant, what do we do? Ashley's going to suggest several shifts in perspective that can help us turn away from all that racket.
1: So I feel like there's a couple different things, but if I had to whittle it down, I think first and foremost is gratitude for our bodies as they are. And we do these gratitude scans that I've talked about online where you just kind of go like head to toe. Don't focus on the things that don't work the way you want them to or look the way you want them to. Like, what is working? And it's different for all of us. We were able to walk up the stairs to get up to the studio today. Like, that is a gift. A lot of people cannot do that. The fact that we can see each other and have this face-to-face conversation, some people can't do that. If your hands can pick up things, there's just different things that we have. And so focusing on the parts of your body that are working, it really is kind of a miracle when you think about bodies in general. Our bodies really just go on autopilot for us for the most part. And that is really, really cool. And so just focusing on those things that just naturally happen that we don't have to micromanage in our bodies. And so I think focusing on that is a really good place to start.
2: Yeah. I relate to so much of what you're saying. And as my late husband was, his body was deteriorating right before my eyes.
1: Yeah.
2: And boy, did anything make me run faster or like just weep with gratitude more.
1: Yes.
2: No, really, for my own body. Of like, our bodies are miracles. And I felt the same way too after giving birth.
1: Yes.
2: When I give birth, I'd be like, my body created another body. What?
1: Yes.
2: This is a miracle. This is amazing. And can feed this other human
1: it's
2: and
1: crazy.
2: Knows what to do when.
1: Yeah.
2: And yeah. I mean, there are different times in your life, I think, that you're able to step back a little bit and be grateful for that. And I think the older that I get, the more I see the power of gratitude. It's not like, be thankful. It is not a side thing. It is the thing. It's the focus.
1: And you look at people like your husband, you learn so much from these people and the situations they're going through because they have given you a richer understanding of, because we never know. Any of us could have similar fates. We never know. And
2: you
1: so
2: think
1: just
2: you know.
1: Appreciating what you have right now, because we don't even know tomorrow what it'll look like, you know?
2: Yeah, and enjoying it.
1: Yeah.
2: Do a gratitude scan. There is so much we take for granted. The absence of health can nudge us towards gratitude, but why wait until then? I love Ashley's idea of taking a moment to scan all of the things we have to be thankful for from head to toe. And even when our bodies aren't in their ideal state, we still have so much to celebrate. Another way Ashley has learned to tune out the noise is by reminding herself that time is never guaranteed.
1: I had a really close family friend pass away from cancer. She had 4 children at the time. And I just was like, this is just awful. And I remember thinking I had wasted so much of my time that really is never guaranteed. We never know how much. Just really hating my body and just feeling a lot of guilt around that. And just watching her experience, I was like, oh, this is really not guaranteed for any of us. And I remember just thinking she would probably switch places with any of us. I'll take that body that's overweight. I'll take that body that can't do X, Y, or Z. I would switch places with any of you guys to be able to still stay here. And I just think about that a lot too. And so I just got really intentional about the kind of content I was consuming, the way I was speaking about my body. I started reading more about the importance of taking care of a body, of course, but how to do it in a way where your focus is on strength and energy and longevity. And it just completely shifted for me.
2: Because Ashley realizes that a long life isn't a given, she wants to spend her energies wisely.
1: It's such a distraction to focus on the appearance of our body when we literally have the gift of an actual body, living life. We could do anything we want on this planet, literally anything. We could learn anything, try new skills, spend time with people. We have an infinite number of options. And of all the things we can do with our very precious, undetermined amount of time, we want to spend it hyper-focusing. I read something once that was like, the most selfish thing you can do is obsess about your body. And I thought, yeah, that is true. Can you imagine of all the ways we could be using our emotional energy, giving it all toward looking a certain way? It looks exhausting to me. Exhausting. For my entire life's purpose to be being hot, it looks painful. It looks exhausting. And when we talk about like God giving us value and a purpose on earth, when you have put your entire focus around your appearance and being hot and sexually relevant or attractive or whatever it is, that is going to go away. 100% goes away. So when you are obsessed with it and you're focusing on it and doing all these things chasing this, it's such a sad waste of your time and energy. And you can see it happen in Hollywood, in celebrities, also in people you know. When they chase this obsessively, it's like an empty well. It's a loop-de-loop chase that's never going to end because it's this procedure, it's this thing, it's this thing, it's this, like you go all over the place.
2: It's a moving target.
1: It's a never-ending moving target. There is no end in sight. The chase that I want to do is building the kind of life I want with the people that I love, taking care of the body that I have. And that's such a quick, direct, easy, accessible path, and it doesn't expire. When you go to people's funerals, I just went to my aunt's funeral a couple of weeks ago, like no one's talking about the size of jeans she was wearing or how much cellulite she had. It's all about like their connections and their memories. Because at the end, when this is all said and done, the things that matter are building personality traits. That's what's actually going to last. And like I said, people can do whatever they want to look however they want to look. But think about the energy you put toward it. How much of your finite amount of time and energy are you going to put toward this obsession?
2: And if I may too.
1: Yeah.
2: It's not very interesting.
1: It's not.
2: To talk about. Like if we're just always just going to sit and talk about.
1: Like, I don't want to know about your grilled chicken that you ate yesterday. Like, it's things
2: can
1: you want to
2: talk
1: about.
2: Something else.
1: Something real.
2: Something funny.
1: If I'm going to get to sit down with any woman in the world, the last thing I care about is that. Yeah, like, what procedure have you done recently? What diet are you on right now? It's not the things that matter. And so I feel like refocusing and shifting and having more authentic, vulnerable conversations is going to serve everyone better in the long run.
0: Remember that time isn't guaranteed. We get so caught up in wanting to look like others that we often forget that there are people who would literally give anything to trade places with bodies that work, with bodies that can finish raising their children, with bodies that don't have cancer, with bodies who could just sit up. I mean, talk about a perspective shift. And because all of our clocks are ticking, we should spend our time and energy on things that matter. I remember when Christopher was sick and I got really dark and I would say, you know, everybody dies. You know, that happens, right? Yes, I was a joy to be around, but it is true. And I felt, especially after I lost him, this idea that it doesn't matter. Nobody talked about his physique at his funeral. Doesn't matter. People are going to care so much more about how you made them feel than how you looked. Investing in people, investing in relationships, investing in character, that's what actually matters. And that's more interesting to talk about. And invest in healthy living to make the most out of that clock. It's not just a good way to live or a nice idea. It's actually, I believe, the way God wants us to live. It's a better way to honor our bodies and honor our lives and not be distracted by things that have no value. Ashley also suggests we ask ourselves an important question. 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
1: I dye my hair. Like, I do things. We all do different things that we like to change.
2: I know.
1: Our
2: I have a lot of potions and serums.
1: Yes.
2: I always say.
1: Oh my gosh.
2: Like,
1: I love a good
2: potion.
1: Yes. And so I think like a little self-check is good whenever you're thinking about those kind of decisions. Like, am I doing this because I want to, because I like the way it makes me feel, I like the way it makes me look, or am I doing this because I feel pressured, or I feel like I don't have value as a woman unless I look a certain way, or because someone told me that I should look different. Mm. And I think if you feel good about it, I totally support it. And if you're doing it truly for yourself, because it makes you feel better, whatnot, that's different. But there is so much outside pressure and negative noises. So I feel like it's important to kind of just do that little go inward and check on why you do it. Because we all do different things. We all have different things we care about.
0: Now, I realize that we are all so entrenched in this body-obsessed culture that it may be hard to distinguish whether we're genuinely doing things for ourselves or if we're just buying into that hype. Ashley has a great way to help us tell the difference.
1: I think the awareness around society's messaging around bodies is really important to have your eyes open to. When you see an ad like on TV, on social media, whatever, just imagine like a man posed that way or a man sitting there with whatever phrases they're putting behind it. Does it look weirder now? And then if it does, yeah, this is probably very targeted to make you feel a certain way. We have more control, I believe, over what we consume on social media than ever before. You can literally unfollow, you can hit not interested, you can hide things, you can mute things. If there is something that you notice is triggering you, that doesn't mean there's something wrong with that person, but it's a good little internal knowing to opt out of it. If there's something that's making you compare yourself to the way other people look, it's just a good thing to just be like, okay, I'm not going to participate in this. I don't want to see this.
2: Dig down to your why. Ashley doesn't draw a line between what we should and what we shouldn't do. Instead, she says that we should worry more about why we do what we do. And this idea of inserting a man into the ad is genius. If it feels a little ridiculous or weird when a man is at the center of the ad, then that company or product or person is trying to manipulate your idea of what it means to be a woman and where your worth comes from. And you don't have to buy into that. Nope. Change the channel, unfollow, don't buy. It's as easy as that. Another perspective shift that Ashley says can help us appreciate our bodies is to imagine ourselves as 80-year-olds.
1: I don't know if you've seen the trend recently, but when people say, oh, I'm like 80 years old and I woke up in my 40-year-old body or whatnot, it's such a cool thought shift to think about, okay, if I'm double my life now and I get to come back now today, everything just feels richer and cooler. Like, oh, I get to experience this. And even beyond the way we feel in our bodies, the way we spend our relationships, like how we are spending time with people and the conversations we want to have, it just looks and feels different.
2: Yeah.
1: And I think there's lots of downsides about social media, but I think that's one of the coolest things that we participate in as a group is having these thought shifts and perspective shifts. I think have been really a positive experience.
2: Imagine getting to come back to your current body as an 80-year-old. Now, I'm a long way off from 80, but every morning I have to coax my sore back into motion with some sunrise salutations, downward dog yoga moves to stretch out my hip flexors. Sure, what's it going to feel like in three more decades? Like trying to bend concrete? Or maybe my back will be so fragile that it will have the fortitude of spaghetti noodles? I don't know. Whatever awaits me, I'm pretty sure it's not going to be better than what I have now. So coming back to this current back of mine, yes, please. No complaints. I'm good. Ashley has another tip. It has to do with our speech.
1: I also feel like talking about your body in a positive way and focusing on longevity, strength, and energy will always, I think, help improve your body image. Because instead of focusing about what you look like or what you don't look like, it's just like, oh, I want to be stronger. I want to live as long as I can. I want to have as much independence for as long as I can. And having your health goals shift toward those are so much more healthy than like, I need to fit in a size 2 jeans or whatever. Right.
2: This idea of using health goals instead of visual goals is especially important because it will affect our kids and how they see their bodies and their worth.
1: The best thing we can do is be very aware of how we're talking about our own bodies in front of our kids, because you know they're always listening. So when you're complaining about the way you look, or I don't like the way I look in this dress or this swimsuit or whatnot, the kids pick up on that and they can hear that. And so I think talking positively about your body is contagious for your kids. And then I think giving them that same conversation, because they'll feel frustrated. They'll be, you know, irritated with the ways they look. I know there's a whole rhetoric around like, never tell your daughters they're beautiful or whatever. I think that's crazy. Like, of course I'm going to.
8: I always feel torn because I'm like, but they are. So
1: but it's like that and, right?
8: Like,
1: you're so beautiful and you're so kind and you always are such a good friend and you always are so helpful around, like just helping boost up other parts of their confidence too. So it's not all, oh, you're so cute and you're so adorable and you're so beautiful. Because like, of course
8: it's not always focused on that.
1: But just also complimenting other things. Like, I love the way you problem solve. I love the way that you can figure this out. I love how nice you are. You can also compliment a lot of other things about kids. On my website, I have, and it's a free thing anyone could access, but I have 100 compliments that have nothing to do with appearance, like a little download you can get. But they're just good ideas of things you can compliment your kids on.
2: Noticing our kids' characters and not just their reflections is a skill we can apply to any interaction.
1: really, in general, there's almost never an excuse where you need to be talking about a person's body. You don't need to comment on it because I feel like we've learned more the older we get. You read stories online all the time where people will say, like, I was so thin and people were constantly telling me how good I looked, but I actually was struggling with an eating disorder. So even if you think someone looks quote unquote good, you can say, I love you. You look happy. Like, you look happy. That's such a good compliment instead of you look good, like assuming that X means that, you know? And so I just feel like there's really not very many instances where that would be appropriate or necessary. So just looking for other points of contact to talk to people, other conversations, other things you can bring up, because I feel like in general, commenting on people's bodies, even if you mean well, can often not be received well, you know? Yeah.
2: Speaking in terms of health goals and character affirmations instead of visual goals and visual affirmations, this applies when we talk to ourselves, when we talk to our kids, and even when we talk to others. Everyone needs to understand their worth outside of their physical appearance, and shifting our language can help that. Words matter. Ashley says that we should make another shift in focus, and that is celebrating the role of differences.
1: I also think it's a good conversation to have about how people are supposed to look different. When they're little kids, I feel like especially you can be like, oh, everyone looks different. Some people are taller. Some people are bigger. Some people have this color of skin. Some people have this color of hair. And just embracing the diversity from an early age, because it really would be so confusing. Can you imagine if we all looked the same? What if every mom looked just like me? You would never be able to tell who I am in a crowd. You know, just having those conversations, I think, helps in a lot of different ways. Oh, yeah, everyone's supposed to look different. Mm-hmm. And I feel like it's confusing now because everyone gets the same procedures and teeth and fillers and all this stuff.
8: To look the same.
1: To look the exact same. I'm like, oh no, it's actually kind of cool that we all look different. My daughter was attacked by a dog a few years ago, and she has a couple scars on her face from it. Luckily, I think it'll be okay, but she is starting to get more insecure about it. So just, you know, just like helping her embrace these things, like we're supposed to look different. We all have different things. And that's a really cool story you could tell at some point. And just focusing once again on the good things that her body can do for her and not have everything be so appearance focused.
2: Three cheers for differences. We should stand out from the crowd. We don't want our kids to look like every other kid. Could you imagine school pickup? And we wouldn't want our own parents to be indistinguishable from every other parent. I mean, I still have childhood trauma from hugging a stranger's legs because I thought he was my dad, right? Come on, you know what that feels like. So why would we ever buy into this idea that we should look the same as other adults? It doesn't make sense. I mean, if nothing else, retain your individuality for the sake of police lineups. This is a safety issue. The final shift Ashley suggests we make, and this may be my favorite because it hits this perimenopausal woman's heart right in the center, is from looking at aging as a punishment to seeing it as a gift.
1: There was something online that I read. It was information that I absorbed somehow that stuck in my brain about women and menopause that was so cool.
8: Go on.
1: Because the most dangerous thing you can do is actually reproduce. To a woman's body, it's the thing most likely to kill you.
8: Right.
1: But the fact that men can literally create a child their entire life is one thing. But women, our bodies actually shut down halfway through our life and make it so we cannot do that to preserve our knowledge, to protect the younger generations.
8: I love this.
1: Which is so cool.
8: Yes.
1: So I'm like, this is the kind of stuff we should be talking about with menopause. Because I was like, oh, this is awful. This is terrible. Like, I want to feel this way. And like, you're like a out to pasture or whatever, all the terrible
8: like,
1: things
8: no,
1: people
8: I'm
1: say.
8: I'm now more relevant
1: I'm
8: than ever.
1: I'm more relevant. You need me and my
8: society
1: experience.
8: Society will crumble and fail to function
1: without
8: my knowledge. Okay, I like that.
1: But
8: that's
1: cool.
8: My tagline.
1: It's like
8: for
1: biologically,
8: menopause.
1: Our bodies actually shut down to protect us and preserve us. So for the last half of our lives, we are here to help and teach and protect the people behind us. That is so cool. Imagine if that were the messaging. When you hit 40, things are going to get so good. You don't have to worry about all these things that could kill you. Your body is going to be doing great. And you get to shift your focus to like caring and connecting. That's such a cool different message.
8: It is.
1: I just feel like the messaging around aging needs to change a lot. Even someone saying like, oh, it's anti-aging moisturizer. I'm like, I refuse to say that. I'm not going to say that because we all get to age. It's really cool. There obviously are frustrating things as our bodies decline and certain abilities and stuff like that. But it is really cool to take what you've learned throughout your life. And I do feel like the older I get, the more my perspective has completely shifted. Yeah. Aging should be knowledge. It should be learned experiences. It should be helping those around us. It should be like more connection and not just this conversation around like, oh, you're out to pasture. You've lived all you can live and the rest is law. You know what I mean? There's so much to look forward to.
2: Choose to see aging as a gift. Biology is trying to help us preserve and share our wisdom. But do we really see menopause that way? Or are we frantically trying to turn back the clock? We're going to miss the miracle of middle age if we think we have nothing left to offer. And since we just did an episode on perimenopause and menopause, this revelation is particularly relevant. I hope you'll not only listen to that show, it's a good one, but that you'll also step into your potential and power as a middle-aged woman. We are the wisdom keepers, ladies. People need us. They don't think they do. They do. I was already reeling with all of Ashley's great ideas, but then she shared her favorite example of a woman who had a complete body image perspective shift, and it left me in tears. I'll let her tell you the story.
1: This woman, she messaged me and she said, I always hated my body size. I was bigger. She was tall like me. She's like, I was always tall and big. And I hated that my whole life. I thought it was the worst thing about me. And then she said that she went on to have children and she had a disabled son who required a ton of physical care. And she said, I realized later in life when I had this son, I needed this size of body. If I was small, I never would have been able to lift him, care for him, because he grew to a huge man, you know, who wasn't able to care for himself. And she just said, I am seriously so grateful for my body every morning that I can take care of him. And she's like, I 100% know I wouldn't have been able to do it in a smaller body, but I am strong and big enough that I can do this. And I think about that one a lot because we really never know why. We really never know why we look the way we do. We have the bodies that we have. There is a purpose behind it. I really believe if there's something we are meant to do in our lives, we have the bodies we need to carry us through the thing we need to do. And that can be frustrating when there are disabilities and things that hold us back. But trusting like, okay, I will be able to accomplish the things that I'm supposed to here with the body that I have been given. And there will be things that don't work the way I want them to. But I really believe the more peace you seek for in the kind of body you have, you're going to have more peace in the long run with your life because you'll be like, oh, this is how it's supposed to be. I have the body I need for what I need to do here.
2: I cannot emphasize this enough. I remember working on my core strength after I had babies because my back was always so sore. And I knew that if I built up those muscles and the muscles in my thighs, that I would have less pain. And I really had to let go of trying to be a certain size because really I was just focused on, I just want to move and not be in pain. Shortly after, Christopher's health started deteriorating, but I was able to lift him up, a grown man, and move him. And I couldn't have done that if I wasn't strong and if I hadn't built up those muscles very intentionally. My body was such a gift. I think about that a lot because it wasn't driven by a size or how it looked, but I did it to not be in pain. And then it was able to serve my family in a way that I never imagined. And it reminds me that this is exactly what bodies are for in the first place, to live our lives, to serve others, and to feel and embody joy. But we'll never get there if we don't turn away from all of the body image noise out there. And if you think a healthy body image is a box you can check once and be done, you're wrong. It takes constant and intentional upkeep. So consider utilizing some of the ideas that Ashley shared today to refresh your perspective. Do a gratitude scan of your body. Remember that time isn't guaranteed, so don't waste your time and energy on things that don't matter and won't last. Dig down into your why and don't fall for manipulative advertising. Imagine yourself as an 80-year-old in your current body and bask in what you can do. Speak differently about yourself and others by replacing visual affirmations and visual goals with character affirmations and health goals. Celebrate the importance of differences. And finally, see aging for what it is, a gift. If you'd like to work on these things as individuals or as a family, Ashley has a 10-day workbook that you can print off that will walk you through some exercises to help move you into a healthier body image mindset. And it's free. We'll put a link to that workbook in the show notes. When Ashley and I finished our interview, we took a picture together. In the photo, it's clear that Ashley is tall. I come up to her chin. She has brown hair. I have blonde. I'm wearing a bold shade of lipstick. Ashley's a natural. We look different, very different, but we're both beaming. Our arms are wrapped around each other in a friendly hug. And the best part, the photo is silent. There isn't a note of body image noise to be heard because the camera's perspective is focused on what matters. The love, the respect, and the joy that two women can feel when they spend time with each other. You're listening to The Lisa Show. We'll be right back.
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2: Hello and welcome to the Council of Moms, where we figure it out. We work it all out. I'm Lisa Valentine Clark, mother of five and under no delusion that we're doing anything except coming together in solidarity and peace and harmony, hoping that not only can we have and influence our children, but that we can have some influence about anything. No, just kidding. Sorry, my mind just went off on to a different
15: dark
2: place
15: tangent.
2: There. A dark tangent. The Council of Moms, our kids know us well, but we are on a first name basis.
16: Yes.
2: I like that one. The Council of Moms. According to the chore charts we made, we've definitely earned a treat by now. For sure.
16: Two of them.
15: So many treats.
2: Uh-huh. And as always, the Council of Moms made with real moms. And that's here they are, realer than ever. And I'll let them introduce themselves.
17: I'm Whitney Call. Hi, I'm the mom of three boys, young boys, lots of boys in the house. I am the single representative of estrogen and female life in my house. It's a lot of pressure, but I really love these times when I can get together with ladies.
16: Yeah.
2: I love it.
18: My name is Ruth. I'm the mom of four children from 12, 10, 8, and 6. I have three girls, and the last Caboosey was a boy and has rocked my world, I'll tell you that.
2: I love it.
19: You got the boy, though. My name is Lindsay Clark. I have seven children. Their ages are 22, 20, 18, 16, 14, 12, and 9. Five girls, two boys. And six of them are living at home still. And so it's messy, crazy, chaotic, and it's fun. It's good.
2: Yeah, I love it. Thank you for being here. And this is really a great highlight for me because I just think that in all of the stress of being a mom, because we care so much, because we love so much, that really in sharing our experience with each other, it is really freeing and we get to what we really feel the most. We get to the real heart of the matter. It gives us a clear perspective, a bigger perspective, and helps us do the thing that being a mom that we love doing, but that is so hard. So I really do feel personally like this just is so helpful. So thank you for your offering your
0: hard-won knowledge. Here is our question written in, Dear Council of Moms, I'm convinced that my kids hate sleep. Now that the older ones get to stay up later, it feels like everyone's on a different schedule and I'm losing it. I dread bedtime. My kids dread bedtime. The more exhausted I am, the more energy they seem to have and vice versa. What's the secret to managing sleep for a whole family?
19: Oh my gosh. What a question. I mean, you brought me here to share knowledge. I have zero knowledge. So I can't
0: Lindsay,
19: wait.
0: Tell us what you mean. Come on. Lean in. What's the sleep situation in your house?
19: Here's the thing. Yes. It is the worst it's ever been. My kids, like,
0: really,
19: you know, some of them aren't even really going to school because they're like seniors in high school and they just, I don't know what it is these days, but it's like no one really goes to school. So it's Friday night at our house every night. No joke. So we're getting home. We always say midnight. You have to be home by midnight. And we make them turn their phones into our room, which ruins your sex life. Let's just say that. It ruins everything.
0: Sorry.
19: Because you're waiting for them to bring phones in, right? So then you're like watching TV, but you're so tired.
0: You just
19: and then they
0: sleep.
19: Come in and then they want to talk. And you don't want to miss that, right? Because they're talking about all the things they've done. But my husband wakes up at 5 every morning. So we have like the new sleep thing where it like counts how many hours you get. And he's averaging 3 every night.
0: Oh, so that's not good.
19: We're a mess. We're a mess over here. We try and lay down rules, but it just doesn't seem to work. And I really don't know what to do. I don't know. What do you guys think?
0: Okay. we got to help a girl out here. That sounds horrible. But I understand the whole thing about like you want to be awake when your kids get older, when they come home, because my kids were always like, just go to bed. Cause I'll be like, you don't be crazy late tonight because I need my sleep. And they're like, just go to bed. I'll wake you up when I come home. And I'm like, I just don't feel like I can do that for safety. Also, I'm a solo parent. Like the buck stops here. Also, if there's an accident, if there's something or they need to talk and there's a crisis or you want to be available. And so you can't change that. It's
19: what
0: just,
19: have you done though, Lisa? Because you are a solo parenting and you have to wake up.
0: Oh, I've cried
19: a lot.
0: Does crying count?
19: That counts.
0: Yes. I honestly, it's been really hard. I feel like I just feel like I had to get through it for a minute. Because at one time I was working I'd have to get up at 4:30 in the morning and that's what killed me. And so it was like, we tried to be like, okay, you can have 2 nights out of the week, like when they're teenagers, that you can stay out late. And then everything else before that, like you need to be home at 10. So like sometimes it's Friday night and Saturday night. Sometimes it's Thursday night and Friday night, like whatever. Like, but I'm like 2 nights because I'm like, we can't live like Friday night every night. So that was one thing we did. And then also like parking their phones. We did that too. Mm-hmm. Also, there's no answer because you know, this is horrible, but like, you know, they've done studies. You guys, it's science. Mm-hmm. It's neuroscience. They do stay up later and want to sleep later. This is why there's all this research saying we should start school later and, you know, and et cetera, et cetera, and sports and all that kind of stuff. But we haven't. And also, you haven't changed your parents 9 to 5. So it doesn't matter that they want to stay up later and sleep later. Yeah. Like, but you know that there's a biological function. You also know that kids need more sleep because their brains are still developing as well. Mm-hmm. I have tried to give my kids the scientific explanation for why my parenting makes sense logically.
19: Do they care?
0: And they're not interested.
19: Nope.
0: Weird. So I just try to do the best that we can, but try to stay like with the 2 nights being late, but the other nights, please don't be late and please be respectful of sleep and time, but it's hard.
19: Yeah.
17: Mm-hmm. I have not as much personal experience to offer on this as my children are still quite young and they're all like basically the same age. They're about a year and a half apart.
19: Wow.
17: But I do know that, like with teenagehood and the sleep turning slightly more nocturnal and all of that. It almost reminds me of just that phase with young babies where you just recognize, okay, for the next like 5 years, I'm not going to get the sleep that I want. And obviously this is me just being like, hey, like, because I'm shouting down the void that is my future. But it was not that it was not that long ago that it was my past. It was like, the last couple of years, basically. And recognizing, you know, my parents did the same thing where they would have, if you have both parents at home, having one parent stay up at a time, that often can be really helpful. I also know that, 360 and find my iPhone, any tracking stuff has been really helpful for all of my friends. I think at the end of the day, it's really just like, can this be sustainable for our family? And if it's not sustainable for you, I do think that there can be some wiggle room on both ends where it doesn't need to be, okay, my kids get to have all the nights that they want because this is just how their brain functions. And that's probably just going to take some like test and see. That's my on paper answer.
14: No, totally. I think you have to show your kids all your cards. Mm-hmm. I need sleep because of this. This is why, like, I don't function well in supporting the family. I need sleep. Can you help me solve this problem for me instead of just putting it all on what them just thinking about themselves and how this, what they want to do, but just, you know?
17: Yeah.
14: I mean, I do feel though that I might have, overcorrected. I mean, as my kids got older and older and wanted to live at home, I do think that one of the reasons why a lot of my kids wanted to leave home during college is because they knew I was going to stay up. Oh, and they didn't want to, they didn't want to have to like negotiate that or, you know, I'm like, my house, my rules kind of thing. Like I need to sleep. And for whatever reason, I can't sleep if I don't know where you are. And if I wake up at 3 a.m. and I know you're 20 years old and that you're in college, but if, and I don't know where you are at 3 a.m, I don't care how old or even, I don't care if you're 42. I want to know that you're safe because we live together and I can't just turn that off. And I, you know, anyway, that is an older kid problem and situation. And, and I realize that, but I think that the principle is fundamentally the same where you're teaching your kids that like your behavior affects me. Let's negotiate it. How are we going to talk about this? Yes. And I think you can introduce that to kids a lot younger than you think you can.
17: Yeah. I will say having all three of my boys, they all sleep in the same room. And they basically have since they were like 2 or 3 years old. And one of our kids is a very light sleeper, early riser type of person. One of my kids with his ADHD, it's like he really needs like a calm down time at night. And so there is sort of right now it's easier because they all kind of have flexible schedules and things like that. But I think we do tend to look at the lowest common denominator and just see like, okay, what does one, what is the squeakiest wheel in our family need? And can we adjust the culture around that? And I know with young kids, that's been helpful. So we all, no matter what it, I mean, obviously some nights we don't get to it, but most nights we turn in an hour before bedtime up to their room and we keep like all the lighting low. We have like the hyper arousal, like tamping down music that's playing in the background. That's just like helping them know like, okay, it's like, you know, muscle memory at this point where when the music is on, when the lights are low, this is when like we're reading books, we're doing very like, you know, minimal activity kind of thing. So then our ADHD child has a chance to calm down. And by that point, like everyone's great. Everyone's ready for sleep. When it comes to waking up, we have another kid who would wake up at 5 if we let him. We give him like a hard line of like, okay, 6:30. At 6:30, you can wake up. But we can't wake up everyone else. So what we've done is we have like little reading lights that they use. And so he can read by himself. He can do a quiet activity. It's just options, wow. options.
14: Yeah.
17: We have to have a buffet for everyone's needs, but also with the clear expectations of what the boundaries are. So it's like no waking up before 6:30, no, you know, staying up past 8:30. And that's just where my kids are developmentally. But I know it's helpful to just get everyone on board and know that it's not like no one is thinking, well, we have to all go upstairs right now because of this brother. It's just as a family, we all know now we take, you know, whatever we're doing, we take our journals into that room and we just all do our calm down right there together. And I think it makes it more of like a, yeah, like this is just what we all do, for what it's worth for young kids.
18: Yeah. That's amazing. I love that. I love that. I mean, I sleep is a need.
17: I got it.
18: Sleep is essential to our survival.
14: Yes.
18: And, you know, and it's really interesting. I mean, you look at, I've recently for my own self-care started waking up to go work out. Yes. It's been a hard thing, but I'm doing it.
19: Atta girl.
18: And it's

0: counsel moms out there. There's good information. Great. Look at it. Mm-hmm. See if it fits your family. See if it fits you too. Mm-hmm. Because I'm a person, I'm a mom that I will, if I have kids sleeping with me, I can't sleep.
1: I know. I can't either.
0: I can't rest.
1: Nope.
0: There are other moms out there that just
1: Yeah, they
0: can
1: thrive doing that.
0: And
1: right.
0: thrive. Mm-hmm. And I applaud them. And, but I can't, but for me, and my house.
2: No.
1: We will sleep in each other, in our own beds.
2: Our own beds. Yes. Exactly.
1: As for me and my house.
0: As for
1: we
0: me
1: will
0: and my
1: sleep
0: house.
1: Separately. Yeah.
0: Absolutely. And so it's essential. But getting them to be on that same team of why sleep is important. One of the things that we've recently done is, and I'm not good at this, but I have it, you know, on the wall somewhere, but just incentivizing sleep a little bit more, age appropriately. So, you know, and routine, I think routine is helpful, you know, kind of Whitney, what you were saying, while also recognizing, you know, my kids love stories at night. And some nights I'm like, mom is tired and mom needs to get up early.
1: Yep.
0: There's no bedtime today. Love you so mm-hmm. much. Right. But routines have really helped, but incentivize. So we think of, we talk about as a family, before the week starts, or maybe midweek, you know, some weeks are kind of mm-hmm. like that. We yeah. can catch it whenever. But we say, okay, if we can follow our routine, morning routine, after school routine, going to sleep routine, or whatever it is, what do we want to do on Saturday?
1: Oh,
0: and kind of
1: like
0: giving
1: that.
0: Them a little bit of being mm-hmm. in the driver's seat of deciding mm-hmm. what the reward should be. And we've just seen some really good improvement, at least a more effort, because really yeah. that's at the heart of getting to sleep is getting mm-hmm. the kids to actually feel motivated and engaged in going. And so just, mm-hmm. you know, for my kids are foodies, which I absolutely adore because it fits yeah. my personality just yeah. beautifully. And they like to try new things. And so, mm-hmm. you know, like, well, where should we go? They're like, oh, there's this new place that I was looking at. And I was like, okay, let's put it on there. And if we mm-hmm. can do these things, we got to work as a team. This is a team effort, everyone, you know, and not to put someone on blast, but we will. Mm-hmm. We will leverage anyone if we're not working as a team, because it does become kind of a family effort to be able to
1: yep.
0: have sleep for everyone.
1: No kidding. I mean, yeah. I haven't used anything formal like that, but I have found myself saying, I'll give you $1 million if you go to bed right now.
2: Totally. Anything.
1: I will give you $1 million. Or I always swore that I would, my dad used to say this all the time, and I was like, that's rude. And I swore I would never say it, and I did. But I'd be like, you're killing me. You're killing me. I'm not going to get enough sleep and I will die. You guys, you're killing me. Or he'd always be like, you're killing your mother. You're killing her by not going to sleep. And I was like, I'll never say that. Well, shame on me.
2: Yeah, now like, you know.
1: You're killing me.
2: They are,
1: people
2: though.
1: Die. This is how they torture so people with sleep deprivation. Yeah. It is yeah. a form of torture. And yeah, I try not to be so dramatic, but about sleep, I have been. Like,
2: yeah,
1: it's
2: you
1: the,
2: have to get it.
1: I will say, studies show that women need more sleep than men. So
3: yes,
2: really,
3: they're not talking about this. Nine or ten hours.
1: Not this seven
3: what?
1: Or eight. No, we need. Yes, we are complex systems. Our brains are super highways, Lindsay. We need more sleep
3: because
1: we're processing
3: changes.
1: A lot more. Yes.
3: Yes.
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2: I'm Julie Rose. 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
5: We don't have to change our mind. We don't have to compromise. 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
2: And we're exploring tough topics with nuance and an open mind.
6: What we have is not a politician's problem. 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
2: We're out to become better citizens, kinder neighbors, and more effective advocates for the things that matter most. 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
7: BBC News with Danielle Yawovietska. President Trump's envoys, his son-in-law Jared Kushner and Steve Witkoff, are expected to arrive in Moscow later as part of a renewed effort to end the war between Russia and Ukraine. Mr. Trump indicated on Friday that they'd be taking new proposals for peace, but gave no details. Ukraine's President Volodymyr Zelensky has said the US envoys will then visit Kyiv on Sunday. Joe Inwood reports.
8: Jared Kushner and Steve Witkoff, who have represented the US President at a wide range of negotiations with varying degrees of success, are due to meet leaders of both countries to find a way to end more than 4 years of fighting. President Zelensky has suggested a limited ceasefire over the weekend, saying there will be no airstrikes on our part. Moscow has yet to respond. Donald Trump came to power promising to end the war in Ukraine in 24 hours. Speaking in the Oval Office last night, he said there might be a good chance that peace could be achieved.
7: Iranian media say explosions have been heard near Harg Island, the main oil exporting terminal. Early unconfirmed reports say a small Iranian oil tanker came under US missile attack. There's been no comment from Tehran or the United States. Active hostilities between the US and Iran resumed on Sunday. Bolivia's defense ministry now says two people have been killed and 81 others injured in explosions at a military barracks in a town southwest of La Paz. Seven people are missing. Danny Eberhard has more details.
9: The moment a powerful blast shook a neighbourhood of Viacha, shattering windows and sending traumatised people scurrying for shelter. Bolivia's defence minister, Ernesto Justiniano, said what he called pyrotechnic material had detonated at the barracks where an artillery regiment is stationed. The causes of this are being investigated. The wounded have been taken to hospitals in several areas, and emergency workers are searching the rubble. A number of people have been reported as missing. Viacha's municipal authorities have declared 3 days of mourning in the wake of the tragedy.
7: South Korea has broken its annual export record, with about a third of the year still to go. New figures show the total value of exports has passed $709 billion. Rory Gallimore reports.
10: Global demand for AI chips is surging, and that's good news for South Korea. It's home to some of the world's leading chip makers, including Samsung and SK Hynix. A customs report posted by President Lee Jae-myung said exports were showing remarkable growth, breaking the record for an entire year in early September. They're now on track to reach $1 trillion by the end of 2026. Only three other countries have ever exported that much in a year: the United States, China, and Germany.
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0: a lot of people are on a jury for the first time, and they are thrown into the room and told, hey, go in there and please come out with a verdict.
11: It's very difficult as a defendant to sit at the table and do the right thing. You know, do you make eye contact with them? If you make eye contact with them, do they get afraid of you?
12: And if we're ultimately trying to get to the truth, I think folks with diverse opinions get us there faster than folks without.
13: I'm Julie Rose, and this is Top of Mind. I have been a radio journalist for 2 decades, but a few years ago, I found myself avoiding the news for long stretches because of how depressing and divisive it all seems. I still wanted to be informed and engaged on important issues, though, and I figured I couldn't be alone in that. So we created this podcast. Each episode, we tackle one tough topic in a way that will challenge you, help you feel more empathy, and empower you to become a better citizen, a kinder neighbor, and a more effective advocate. Today, trial by jury is a constitutional right. But do juries work the way we think or hope they do?
14: My jury service really complicated my ideas of the world, my ideas of community, my ideas of democracy in ways that were really profound.
13: Kristen Campbell served on a jury in Washington, D.C. in 2011. It wasn't what she expected.
14: What I wanted to be able to walk out of the courtroom and say was, you are welcome, Washington, D.C. I made your streets incrementally safer today. You are welcome for my service. And instead, I walked out, I started crying my eyes out, and I walked 19 blocks back to my office, and I could not stop crying the whole way. We ended up finding our defendant guilty. It was a very rigorous, very difficult process, and we didn't feel good about it. We know that we did the right thing for the process, but it still sucked, right? Like, it was not great to sit in judgment of a peer and pass a conviction on him for a mistake that he made. It was what was required of us, and it didn't feel good.
13: Each year, 32 million Americans get a jury duty summons in the mail. Trial by jury is a key piece of our justice system, explicitly enshrined in the Sixth and Seventh Amendments of the Constitution. But most of us dread getting called to serve on a jury. I know I did. I was summoned about a decade ago, and I was really hoping to get dismissed. I mean, who would want a cynical journalist on their panel, right? But I was chosen anyway. It was not a positive experience. It felt like we didn't have the information or tools as a jury to make the right decision. Ultimately, we made what I felt was the wrong one. And I wasn't the only person on the jury who felt that way. I'll share more details of my story a bit later in the episode. But I think it's important for you to know right up front, that experience has haunted me for years and left me with a lot of questions, a lot of skepticism about why we deliver justice this way. Not all countries do use citizen juries, and the ones that do generally don't give them quite as much power as America does. And yet, even here in the United States, juries are becoming rare. Only 2% of criminal trials ever make it in front of a jury, because prosecutors pressure defendants to take plea deals as a faster, cheaper alternative to trial. Should America continue to lean away from juries like this, or press to make them more present in our system? And perhaps more just. When Kristen Campbell got called for jury duty, she didn't dread it like most of us do. She spent her career working for philanthropic organizations to promote civic engagement. So serving on a jury was right up her alley.
14: Also, having been called twice before and having not been selected, I was very curious.
13: The defendant in her case was a 21-year-old African-American man who was charged with possessing drugs with an intent to sell while also being armed with a gun. She remembers the jury had an even mix of men and women, a range of ages, and was racially diverse. And those are important details because in the United States, we think of a jury as a microcosm of the community it's drawn from. You might have heard the term jury of peers.
14: But I remember thinking when we were sitting in that room, am I this young man's peer? We live in the same community. We walk the same streets. We have some shared life experiences by virtue of living in proximity to each other. Does that mean that I'm your peer? our life experience has been very different. And that's obviously a huge assumption. I don't know very much actually about this young man's life experience, but statistically speaking, I at the time was a 29-year-old white woman with a upper middle class job. And this was a 21-year-old black man who, this I found out later, was the sixth time he had been brought up on charges. And so it really did make me question, am I your peer? Are other people here your peers? And what does it mean to sit in judgment with a jury of your peers?
15: When it came time for the jury to deliberate, Campbell says they took an initial vote. And on the charge of drug possession with intent to distribute,
14: 12 hands went up. It was
15: unanimous.
14: Unanimous, immediately. We were all very clear that it was possession with intent to distribute.
15: But they still had to decide whether or not the defendant had a gun, which would make the sentence more serious. They took a vote again, and this time it was split.
14: I raised my hand for not guilty on that one because I just had so many questions. I just wasn't sure. And I felt that to say guilty, I had to be very, very sure.
15: She says the defendant said that the gun wasn't his. He'd been a passenger in a car where the gun was found. The vehicle wasn't registered and didn't have a license plate. Police officers pulled the car over and they searched it.
14: Our defendant steps out of the car. The gun has slid, allegedly, has slid from under the seat to the floorboard where our defendant was sitting. When the door opens, what he does is he takes his jacket and he drops it on top of the gun. And the whole question was, did he know there was a gun in the car? I remember sitting there and deliberating with the jury, and everybody was interrogating and questioning, what about this? What about that? Could that have been possible? What if it had happened this way? And somebody said, are we overthinking this? And somebody else said, this person's liberty is hanging in the balance. We cannot overthink this.
15: Campbell and the jury deliberated for half a day, and ultimately they found the man guilty of possession of drugs with intent to sell and having the gun. She says the process was painful and imperfect, but
14: one of the things that I think is beautiful about a jury experience is the fact that there can be 12 people that can be and are so different in so many ways. And that diversity, I think, actually sharpens the analysis process. It forced us to interrogate biases that some of which we consciously knew we had and others we didn't. Everybody was taking it very seriously and asking questions and pushing each other, but not trying to persuade or change anyone's mind in service of their agenda, but to do it in service of the truth. And I'll never forget, as the foreman was filling out the paper, you could have cut the tension with a knife. I've never felt anything like the sense of heaviness that fell on the room when we reached that decision. And there was somebody who said, y'all, if you don't do anything else when you leave here today, can you please go volunteer somewhere? And somebody else said, yeah, I can't help but think, if we had spent the last 4 days in our community instead of in this courtroom, could we have prevented something like this from happening? I have chills right now just repeating this story to you, because it was the collective responsibility. This young man made a decision. He needs to be held accountable for that. And what's the accountability that the rest of us have to our community to make it a safer and better place? We were unanimous. We know that that was the decision that we needed to make. And I think many of us felt our own sense of guilt in finding and ruling on the guilt of another person. And it's so much more nuanced than anybody can understand that hasn't been through the process. And the ways that compromise and diplomacy and power and lived experience are wielded in a group of 12 people charged with passing judgment on a peer is incredible.
2: Kristen Campbell, thank you so much for your time today. I really appreciate it.
14: Thank you, Julie.
2: Kristen Campbell is CEO of Philanthropy for Active Civic Engagement, an organization that works with philanthropists to develop programs that encourage civic engagement. If sitting in judgment of a stranger is challenging, what is it like on the other side of the table?
11: It's very difficult as a defendant to sit at the table and do the right thing. You know, do you make eye contact with them? If you make eye contact with them, do they get afraid of you?
2: That's next on Top of Mind. I'm Julie Rose.
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2: Many of us think of the right to a trial in front of a jury of our peers as an important protection against corrupt or unjust prosecution. And that is certainly what Herman Lindsay was counting on.
11: Because I didn't commit the crime, there's no way I felt like a jury would actually convict me of something I didn't do.
2: In 2006, Lindsay was charged in a cold case murder that happened 12 years earlier. Rumors circulating among some men in jail led police to arrest Lindsay without any hard evidence or eyewitnesses. Lindsay maintained his innocence from the very start, and he turned down an offer from prosecutors to plead guilty in exchange for a 3-year prison sentence. I'll take my chances with a jury, thought Lindsay.
11: I had very great faith in the because I just couldn't see it happening, you know. How can you convict somebody of something and they didn't do it, you know? So I didn't think it was actually possible. And I was very devastated when they did.
2: Early on in the trial, Lindsay began to suspect he'd misjudged his chances. The prosecution and defense were weeding out potential jurors one by one in a process called voir dire.
11: Every person that we thought was great for the jury was end up getting struck by the judge or struck by the state attorney.
2: In selecting a jury, each side can dismiss or strike a certain number of potentials without cause. Lindsay noticed the prosecution was cutting a lot of people who might be more inclined to believe his defense.
11: If you get the working class, they most likely don't pay attention to the news and the issues that's at hand with our criminal justice system, unless it affects them or their family member. So those were the type of people that actually believe that whatever the state or the police say is what it is. And then you have people that, you know, actually had family members affected by the criminal justice system that we wanted on the, because they understood that the police can lie, the state attorney is not always right, and most of those got dismissed off the case.
2: So when the jury is fully seated, at that point you're feeling like they've dismissed a lot of the people that would have been sympathetic to you. How did you feel at that point? I mean, were you worried?
11: Well, what made me worry was the way some of the jurors was looking at me. You know, it was very uncomfortable because it's like when the first piece of evidence that the state put on was this horrendous, worst picture of the victim at the crime scene, on a big projection screen and let the picture sit there 2 hours, like almost 2-3 hours, while the medical examiner explained the cause of death, which is one single shot to the head. And the way the jury looked at it was like those ones that look at that picture and look over there at the defendant and like already felt like they got the right person. They arrested him, they got the right person. So it's like they drew a conclusion from the beginning.
20: Yeah, I can't imagine. Did you want to, like, did you make eye contact with him?
11: Actually, that's the thing. As a defendant, you don't know what to do. Because it's like, if you do, it's this way. If you don't, it's that way, you know, the jury thinks. So it's very difficult as a defendant to sit at the table and do the right thing. You know, do you make eye contact with them? If you make eye contact with them, do they get afraid of you?
20: And if you don't make eye contact, then maybe that means you're
11: guilty. Right. Yeah. So it's so many things that that's a disadvantage for the defendant when it's coming dealing with a jury.
20: Did you feel like they were a jury of your peers? We sometimes hear that, you know, that you're entitled to a jury of your peers.
11: There is no such thing as jury of your peers. You know, maybe if you're in the upper class, you may end up with a trial with juries of your peers. But when you talk about jury of your peers, the middle class and the upper class don't understand what the lower class is going through. They don't know the things that goes on in the neighborhood, and you know, the fact that the police plant evidence, the fact that the police don't do the right investigation all the time, you know, that expert witnesses aren't always truthful. You know, the lower class actually sees this because they are affected more by the criminal justice system now. So when you say my peers, you can't get a jury of your actual peers.
20: There's evidence to back him up. First of all, millions of people who get a jury summons each year just don't show up to even be considered for a jury. And who's more likely to skip out? Well, often it's people with low-wage hourly jobs that don't offer paid time off for jury duty. So that's one thing. Secondly, potential jurors are typically drawn from voter registration databases. And people of color have historically faced economic and geographic barriers in registering to vote. They're less likely to be on those lists, thus less likely to be summoned. Furthermore, while it is illegal to dismiss someone from a jury based solely on their race, studies show Black jurors are more likely to get removed in the voir dire process than white jurors are. The jury in Herman Lindsay's trial was unanimous in declaring his guilt. They were split 8-4 on whether to sentence him to death, but in Florida at the time, juries didn't have to be unanimous in sentencing decisions. As an aside, it might surprise you to know that juries were not required to be unanimous in many states until a Supreme Court ruling in 2020 outlawed split jury verdicts for people accused of serious crimes. So Herman Lindsay landed on death row, where he spent 3 years before his appeal came before the Florida Supreme Court. And there, he had no jury, just a panel of 3 judges.
11: The judges was actually attacking the state, asking the state and getting frustrated with the state, saying, where's the evidence? What evidence presented says Mr. Lindsay was at the scene? What evidence was presented to say Mr. Lindsay was participated in this?
20: Were you relieved that there was no jury?
11: Yeah, I think I would have been very, very, very afraid if it was another jury there at that time.
20: The Florida Supreme Court ruled there wasn't enough evidence to convict Herman Lindsay, and they set him free in 2009.
11: Florida's 23rd death row exoneree. And the thing about it is, I never got compensated. I never got an apology.
20: Do you think that juries are the best way to decide guilt or innocence in the American justice system?
11: I believe that I'd rather have a jury than a judge. And
20: okay,
11: I think that one of the ways to fix our jury problem is to educate them in the process. When you're dealing with a crime, being judging somebody's life, whether they're guilty, I think you need to know that the state has the burden of proving beyond a reasonable doubt. What evidence was presented that Herman Lindsay intentionally killed this person, right? Don't be assuming, you know. And the only way we're going to get to that point is if we educate people who are potential jurors. And that's one of the things I like to speak on and tell people about my story, because everybody is a potential juror. And I think what happened there was that our jury was undereducated on the law. I don't believe any of them really understood what it means to prove beyond a reasonable doubt.
20: Herman Lindsay is the executive director of Witness to Innocence, an organization led by death row exonerees advocating to abolish the death penalty. So it turns out a lot of us in the general public have some knowledge gaps on this issue. For example, I thought the Constitution guaranteed the right to a jury of my peers. But in fact, the Constitution only ensures an impartial jury. Legal scholar James Benall says that over time, the courts have defined what that means.
12: What they've mandated is that the pool must be a fair cross-section of the community.
20: So the pool of potential jurors who are summoned to the courthouse needs to represent the diversity of the community where that trial is happening. The actual jury that's selected from that pool does not.
12: And so when you see a jury that is, say, all white and it's a black defendant, let's go back a step and let's look at the pool they were drawing from. Now, if you have a pool of 98 white folks and 2 African-American folks, well, then that's a problem if you're in a predominantly African-American area.
20: But he says if the initial pool of potential jurors was representative of the community and the final jury just happens to be all white, well, the courts have said that is legal. Now, what if a whole swatch of people in a community are automatically left out of the potential juror pool? That's actually what happens in half of U.S. states and the federal justice system, where convicted felons are permanently banned from serving on juries.
12: I think what this does, generally speaking, and I don't think there's any question about this, it removes folks of color from juries at a higher rate, and it whitewashes juries.
20: That's because a third of black men in the United States have a felony conviction. That's 3 times higher than the average for all U.S. adults. And it's a disparity that's tied to America's history of inequality in policing and sentencing. But since most of us don't think of jury service as an important right, not like voting, say, Benall says there's not much public debate about whether excluding felons from juries is a good idea. In fact, most people don't even know it's a thing. Benall himself had no idea until he got caught in California's felon juror exclusion law.
12: I was charged with DUI homicide, and I was charged with DUI aggravated assault, and I was sentenced to 3.5 to 7 years in prison. Ultimately spent 4 years, 1 month, and 6 days inside.
20: In college, he drove drunk, and the friend he was with died in the crash. While in prison, Benall applied to law school and graduated a few years after he got out.
12: 2008, I was licensed to be an attorney and started working with a solo practitioner criminal attorney in San Diego who does federal work. A year later, almost to the day, I got a jury summons to serve at the San Diego Superior Court. When I arrived on the day of service, I had my new attorney card, right? My bar card. And so there's a special entrance for attorneys. And so I used that entrance and I was felt very privileged to be able to do that. So it was very much, you know, this feeling of, you know, I've arrived, I'm different. I have outrun this criminal past a little bit, you know, like I felt validated, right? And so they put us in a room in the jury lounge and they played us a video. And the whole video is about how wonderful it is to be a juror and how important it is and how this is such an important civic duty. And then after they play the video, they handed out juror questionnaires. The clerk said, okay, we're going to go through the questions. Who answered yes to question 5? Well, at the time, that question read, have you ever been convicted of a felony or malfeasance in office? She said, okay, if you answered yes to this question, please stand up and go to the back of the jury lounge and talk to the person at the window. You will be dismissed and you won't be called again. And so I went to the window and asked the woman, you know, what's happening? And she said, look, you have a felony conviction, which means you will never be called again and you're permanently disqualified from serving as a juror in California. And I said, but I tried a case with the attorney I work with up the hall a week ago. And I came in through the attorney entrance, like I'm an attorney. Doesn't that seem a little illogical to you that I could do one thing but not the other? And she said, look, I don't make the rules. And if this is something that you're concerned about, write your congressperson. Rather than do that, I started doing empirical research on this, why we do it, what the effects of it are, and ultimately ended up in a book and a PhD.
20: That book is called 20 Million Angry Men, The Case for Including Convicted Felons in Our Jury System. Maine is the only state in the nation that allows felons to serve on juries without restriction, says Banal. 26 states permanently exclude felons from juries.
12: In the rest of the states, there are varying levels of restrictions. So some might have to wait till they're off parole or probation. Some might have to wait till they're off parole or probation and then another 5, 7, 10 year waiting period. Some, it goes by a specific crime, right? Like in California, we changed the law, but there's still carve outs for folks with certain crimes and certain statuses.
20: So what is the justification? What is the argument for not including felons on juries?
12: Generally two, identified in the literature. The first is the idea that if you have committed a crime, that you have revealed a flaw of character, and that you lack the ability to make good decisions and follow rules. So if we put you in that room and you are deliberating with the other 11 folks, you will not follow the rules. Maybe not jury instructions, maybe not sort of deliberation decorum. So we're worried about that. The second is the idea that we all harbor an inherent bias, and that by virtue of us having been labeled a felon, that we will, the argument is, unduly sympathize with criminal defendants and harbor a continuing animosity towards the state. And so if we're put in a position to serve, the logical conclusion, that argument, that we will hang every jury we're on. Those are the two functional sort of justifications, practical justifications for this. And those are the ones cited by the court often.
20: I mean, I will admit that in both cases that they sound reasonable. You have concluded otherwise. How? How have you been able to determine what would actually happen if a convicted felon were to be on a criminal jury?
12: So we ran mock jury experiments where we mixed folks who didn't have a felony conviction with folks who did. And we asked them to view a criminal trial, and then we asked them to deliberate, and we recorded all of it. And what we found was that these folks performed admirably as jurors. In terms of how they executed their duties, they did very well. In terms of how they behaved, that too was exemplary. There were conflicts that were productive conflicts. They were, you know, maybe someone who didn't have a felony conviction got a fact wrong about the case, where someone with a felony conviction corrected them, and there was a sort of thank you, I appreciate that, right? There was very much cooperation. There was no friction, right, or conflict that wasn't productive when we analyzed the trial transcripts. And on the sort of functional side, they raised more novel case facts, and they spoke for a larger proportion of their jury's deliberation time than did their non-felon counterparts.
20: Were they also, though, very sympathetic toward the person who was on trial?
12: They were not. We gave folks a pretrial bias survey to see whether they would, going into the trial, favor the defense or the prosecution, which is what the claim is about folks with felony convictions. These were all folks that were within 30 days of being out of prison. So we thought, well, if this bias is going to present, it's going to present most strongly with folks first out of jail, first out of prison, I should say. And so we tested it, and we compared folks with felony convictions to just general folks who don't, who are eligible for jury service. And then we actually included a group of law students in that survey. And what we found was that in terms of whether you're pro-defense, pro-prosecution, that yes, folks with felony convictions were more pro-defense than their non-convicted regular folks counterpart. But that when we included law students, that their scores were statistically analogous.
20: So law students were just as likely to favor the defendant as convicted felons were. And we don't exclude law students from the jury pool. So why felons, he asks. Banal's research also showed that members of law enforcement had a strong bias in the opposite direction, in favor of the prosecution. Police officers, in fact, are barred from juries in 5 states.
12: To be clear, I'm not in favor of them being restricted either. I mean, the jury has a process for weeding out people who lack character and who are biased, and that's jury selection.
20: This is the voir dire process that we talked about earlier. In order to get an impartial jury, judges can dismiss any juror they believe is unable to be impartial. So if a convicted felon in the jury pool were clearly biased, that's the fix, says Banal, rather than excluding felons out of hand.
12: I think the problematic piece of this is that we just don't use the process that's been in existence for over 100 years that we say is appropriate for every other demographic except for us. My whole work is open the jury room, bring in as many voices as we possibly can have, because that's what lends itself to a robust debate. And if we're ultimately trying to get to the truth, I think folks with diverse opinions get us there faster than folks without.
20: Tell me more about that then. The diversity, is the goal there, diversity of opinion, or is it more so than impartiality, would you say?
12: Well, I think when the juries, years ago, we sort of thought of jurors needing to be, you know, what folks called, right, tabula rasa, and the idea that they were going to come and be blank slates and that they were going to either not have any preconceived attitudes, beliefs about anything, or they were willing to sort of leave those at the door and not bring those into deliberations, which is, you know, for a human being, arguably impossible. So it was a fiction. There were no people that had no prior experience at 18 years old, right? And there were no people who had prior experiences that could categorically shut those off, Men in Black style, when they went into the deliberation room. So I think what people who study juries have come to realize is that that was fanciful. And what reality is that the room should be a mixture of folks with diverse experiences, diverse opinions, not so that so much so that they will be impartial, but enough so that this mixture of opinions ultimately creates a robust debate and gets us to the truth of what we're trying to figure out.
20: What would it have meant for you to, what would it have done for you to have been allowed to, you know, to do jury service, or at least to move to the next pool?
12: I don't know, because I didn't get to do it. But the sort of mirror of that question was, what did it do to me to be excluded? Which was devastating. I mean, as someone who had, you know, felt like I had rebuilt my life, to be told that, you know, I could be an attorney representing someone in a death penalty case, the state had no issue with that. But the state had an issue with me serving as a juror, even in a minor fence dispute between neighbors that amounted to $5,000, right? So when we talk about folks desisting from criminal activity, one of the crucial pieces of that is that they have to adjust how they view themselves. You know, do you view yourself as sort of quote unquote criminal first, or do you view yourself as something else first with this thing in your background? And what happens when we have these permanent exclusions and when we're telling folks that they're just simply not good enough to do something, in this case, with empirically invalid reasons, what that does then is it makes that shift even harder, because I'm being reminded that, hey, you might walk in this courthouse through the attorney's entrance thinking that you're an attorney first, but when you got to the jury lounge, what I was made very clear to me was that I was a felon first and a lawyer second, right? That caused me tumult and to question whether this was the profession for me, question whether this was something I really wanted to pursue. Clearly, they didn't want me in the club, was sort of how I thought about this. And I think that's how a lot of us think about these types of collateral sanctions, collateral consequences that are permanent based on your record. I think that the idea here is that folks who have this experience have value, right, and bring a perspective that isn't represented in a lot of context. And bringing that to these contexts only can enrich what we're talking about, right? It doesn't undermine it, and it doesn't make it less valuable.
20: James Banal is a lawyer and professor at California State University, Long Beach, and he's author of 20 Million Angry Men, the case for including convicted felons in our juries. Okay, next, I'm going to tell you why my jury service experience left me so frustrated and skeptical about the process. I talked it through with an expert, and she had some ideas for bolstering the jury system, so we'll hear those too. This is Top of Mind. I'm Julie Rose.
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20: So I had never thought much about this issue until I got summoned for jury duty, and I was shocked by how the whole thing played out. All my notions of a noble process where 12 strangers come together and reach a unanimous decision through careful deliberation were dashed. So here's what happened. The trial involved a black man in his 20s, charged with possessing a firearm as a convicted felon, which is a federal crime. Police pulled him and his passengers over. They found a gun in the car. He said it wasn't his. But at the trial, we never heard from the defendant himself. And his attorney did not make much of an argument other than to tell us that the gun wasn't his client's and the police couldn't prove it was. The prosecution, on the other hand, played clips of a recorded call the defendant had made from jail, where he seemed to be talking about the gun, though it was kind of vague. The rest of their case was built on police testimony about where and how they found the gun and what the defendant and passengers had said at the scene. Within just a few hours, we were in the jury deliberation room, and immediately we took a secret ballot vote, just like we'd seen juries do on TV. 11 of us said we were ready to convict. One did not. Soon, that juror revealed his identity and explained how, as a black man, he didn't trust the police because of experiences that he'd had. And since every piece of evidence was from police testimony or police records, he just had too many doubts to convict. That snowballed to include a few other jurors. So after a few hours, it was clear that we were stuck. But the judge told us he would not allow a hung jury. He told us our job was to reach a unanimous verdict, and he sent us back to deliberate. At that point, we were focused on what we could agree on unanimously. And because it was clear that we could not unanimously agree to a guilty verdict, we ended up acquitting. It's a strange twist of logic I am not proud of, especially when most of the jury, including me, still believe the defendant was guilty. I have never told this story publicly because I've always felt like I failed. And I've had a lot of doubts about the merit of juries in our justice system ever since. So, to lean into the discomfort a bit, like I'm always encouraging our listeners to do, I wanted to hear the upside of the jury system. What's the argument for it? We called up Cornell Law Professor Valerie Hantz, who is a leading expert on juries. And first, she explained why the American colonists were such fans of a trial by jury.
22: In the colonies, the English judges would come over and preside over trials, but the juries were other colonists. So they had much better understanding of the context of the environment, whereas the judges who had parachuted in from England were not that aware of those things. And there were also political trials that involved fierce struggles between England that wanted control and power over the colonies and the colonists who wanted self-determination. So the benefit of having a jury in a trial was apparent to them, and it carried over to the creation of the Constitution.
20: But today, as we have noted, jury trials are going extinct in the U.S. Only 2% of federal criminal cases use a jury. That's a serious loss, says Hantz.
22: I mean, after all, when you have a jury trial, it's in public, people from the community, not just the jurors, can go in there, can observe the government making its case, the defense making its case, and there's a transparency to the resolution of that dispute that we just don't get when parties by themselves resolve the case or people just lump it and don't even bring a case to the courts.
3: But does it really turn out better for the trial itself? I mean, why wouldn't we leave the decision up to the experts, to a judge, for example, who has, you know, legal knowledge, can interpret the evidence, understands the law?
22: Well, judges are often appointed for many years, and sometimes they become jaded. They might become somewhat cynical. They may have seen the defendant before in a prior case. And juries give, at least in criminal cases, the defendant this benefit of a fresh look. The jury is able to bring representatives who can make a decision that's consistent with the norms and values of the community. So it is, I think, a way in which we've got a system that keeps the kind of legal system in touch with what is happening in the community. But I think, you know, beyond that, there are ways in which it educates jurors about what actually happens in the law. And this is one of my colleagues and collaborators is a guy named John Gastel. And one of the things he found was that people who were very low propensity voters, people who, I guess, don't keep up with the news, they vote occasionally, maybe an occasional presidential election, but nothing in between, for example, were called for jury duty and were more likely to vote in subsequent elections after they had served on a jury. In other words, juries give us some experience in self-governance. And once you've had that experience, you're more likely to do similar kinds of things.
3: One of the things that I've really been thinking about is that it seems entirely unreasonable for everyday people to be able to go into a jury room and set aside any of their own preconceived biases.
4: So at this point, I put all my cards on the table and told Valerie Hans the whole jury sob story, mostly to explain why I was struggling so hard to really believe that a random group of nobodies, that's the word I used, could really do such an important work.
22: Well, first of all, I'm so sorry you had a negative experience. I mean, that's not usually the case. Most people go into their jury service thinking, oh, how did I get roped into this? But actually the experience of evaluating the evidence and discussing it with other people turns out to be a positive one, and one, you know, that's kind of democratic self-governance. Your experience, to me, this actually sounds like a failure of the jury selection, that people who are so closed to a particular kind of evidence that's going to be presented in your case, police evidence that's going to be presented, really can't judge the case fairly. And it sounds like in your case, there needed to be a more extensive jury selection so that the attorneys and the judge could really assess whether or not people were going to be closed-minded once they got into the deliberation room.
3: So if you were to allow for more selectivity in the jury selection process, wouldn't it also make it harder to create a racially diverse panel of jurors? I mean, the fact is that if the question were, have you ever had a negative experience with law enforcement, the data suggests that, you know, people of color, especially men of color, are going to be more likely to say yes to that. Therefore, they'd be more likely to get dismissed from the jury. Is that any better, really? I mean, is it any better to have only people who trust the police deciding whether or not this individual should be found guilty?
22: Yeah, well, it's really not so much about trusting the police, but it is, are you open enough to the evidence that's going to be presented in this trial? I think that's the question that the lawyers and the judge, well, at least the judge, is aiming for. The lawyers might just be looking to see who's going to be on my side, and can I possibly get a jury that includes more people on my side, or at the very least, exclude people that I think are going to be so favorable to the other side, they're not going to be open. But in terms of police and representativeness, if you have a community like ours is, where police actions fall more heavily on some groups as opposed to the others. You really have to do a balancing act between ensuring that you are not simply removing people because of assumptions about how they're going to treat police testimony, but instead their actual biases. It's tricky.
4: Professor Hunts also says the jury that I sat on might have started out on the wrong foot.
22: I think the juries that function well often don't start with a vote. I'm not sure if you're...
3: We absolutely did. Yeah, we needed to know where we stood. And that's how we found out we had one holdout. And then that became two. And then that became three. And then we were stuck.
22: Starting with a vote is, I think research suggests that it can be counterproductive, because one of the things that happens when you're all out there raising your hands and expressing your views to other people about this is what the verdict should be, or that's what the verdict should be, you are expressing a view publicly that sometimes is hard to back down from. And one of the more productive ways that juries can engage is to talk generally about the evidence. It's a form of discussion called evidence-driven deliberation, as opposed to verdict-driven deliberation, which it sounds like what you had. So in evidence-driven deliberation, you'd look at the evidence generally without yet coming to an idea about what the appropriate verdict would be. So in a way, you, as a jury, develop a collective account of what happened in the case. And this is where, kind of above and beyond kind of the persuasion element, you are actually sharing, educating, correcting sometimes. You know, some people misremember evidence, and other jurors can assist in generating a factually accurate account of not only what happened at trial, but what happened in the original case and the original setting that led to this particular trial. If you start that way, then I think, you know, you're able to evaluate evidence collectively and all contribute to that. And so I could imagine a very different path than the one your jury took. One more thing I want to add about your case, and that I think you got what is sometimes referred to as an Allen charge, and that is you're the jury, you've been listening to all this evidence, nobody else can really, no other jury is going to do it any better than you can. So get back in there and decide the case, right? Did you get some sort of instruction like that?
3: Yes, that's basically what the judge said. Do more work.
22: That does not mean that 10 jurors should give up. You know, you want an instruction that tells people, look, we really want you to try. Please try. But don't compromise what you think is really the right outcome in the case. Some people think the Allen charge is actually too coercive. And the kind of thing that you were describing, where 10 people said, okay, the minority is not budging, so the majority of us, we are just going to have to give in. That shouldn't be happening, right? Yeah. You want the majority to be saying, okay, look, I'm sorry, we are going to have to be a hung jury here.
3: Well, we had no idea what we were doing, you know. Many times during the course of our experience, I wished that we had some sort of a manual, or even better, I wished we had like a coach or some sort of mediator, like a guide. Like, I don't know. I don't think any of the people in that room had been on a jury before. So we had nothing to go on, and there was nobody to ask. And that felt really frustrating to me. Like, if there are best practices, couldn't juries know those? Isn't there a way to help juries function more effectively?
22: You're absolutely right. I think judges hold back because of this belief that the jury should be independent, that they really respect the jury's independence, and they don't want to tread on the jury's self-determination to conduct the deliberation in the way that the jury wants. But as you point out, a lot of people are on a jury for the first time, and they are thrown into the room and told, hey, go in there and please come out with a verdict. And so it does give the jury a lot of independence, which, you know, has been so critically important in the United States since the very founding of our country. And yet it also at times leaves jurors kind of throwing up their hands saying, oh no, how do we do this? What do we do first? How should we go about this?
4: Hunt says allowing jurors to ask questions
20: could also make a difference. That's a change some states have embraced already.
22: Arizona and a few other places do permit this, and it's under very controlled circumstances. So the lawyers go first. That's their job, right? First examining the witness and then cross-examining the witness. If the jury, at the end of their presentation, still has questions that they would like to pose, they can submit those questions. Typically, they are written down and handed by the foreman or foreperson to the judge. The judge will then, most of the time, will invite comments from the lawyers about, is it okay to ask this question, or does it completely violate your approach to this case? But also will apply the rules of evidence. So it's worked pretty well in Arizona, and jurors themselves absolutely love it because it's impossible for lawyers to really anticipate all the questions that jurors might have about the evidence. Sometimes lawyers who initially are very negative about the idea that jurors are going to be supplementing their own work, after seeing it in practice, actually say, oh, actually, it was very helpful to know that the jurors had that question, because now I can address it not only

0: court has taken care of jury unanimity by recent decisions that hold that any case in any serious criminal case that's heard in either a state court or a federal court, the jury must be unanimous. And the downside of unanimity is exactly what you experienced in your case, where you had a couple of people who were not in sync with the majority of the jury. But the benefits of unanimity are everybody's there, everybody's voice has to be heard. And I think that's really the key, because I think a big strength of the jury is this diversity of voices that is required to discuss and deliberate with each other. And in the vast majority of cases, it does actually result in a verdict that people can support.
1: Valerie Hans is a professor of law at Cornell University and expert in the jury system. Thank you so much, Professor, for taking time with me.
0: I found it really fascinating. Thanks for sharing your jury experience, too.
2: 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Today's episode was produced by Vanessa Goodman, Elena Beck, and James Hoops, with help from Samuel Benson, Sam Payne, and me. Our engineer and sound design team includes Kelsey Ney, Gabe Vargas, and Brandon Lewis. I'm Julie Rose. We'll talk soon.

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3: It's commonly thought that grandeur brings feelings of awe, that epic and outsized marvels command our attention, our respect, and admiration more than things that are small.

0: In actuality, tiny things, even microscopic wonders, can fill us with an overwhelming sense of gratitude and humility. 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
1: BBC News with Danielle Yawowiecka. The military in Nepal says it's rescued another person from a blocked hydropower tunnel 10 days after catastrophic flash floods hit the area on the border with Tibet. They say the man found alive is a Chinese national. A day earlier, two Nepalese workers were freed from another tunnel. Separately, Nepalese officials say they've also rescued a woman from the fourth floor of her home. David Fisher is the head of delegation at the International Red Cross in Nepal.
2: Many areas are still cut off, and particularly those farthest to the north. There's road access for about 4 kilometers outside of Dunche, which is the main sort of central capital of the district. And from there, you have to be either on helicopter or on foot, and on foot in this incredible mud.
1: President Trump's envoys, his son-in-law Jared Kushner and Steve Witkoff, are expected to arrive in Moscow later as part of a renewed effort to end the war between Russia and Ukraine. Mr. Trump indicated on Friday that they'd be taking new proposals for peace, but gave no details. Ukraine's president, Volodymyr Zelensky, has said the US envoys will then visit Kyiv on Sunday. James Landale is in Kyiv.
3: In recent weeks and months, both sides have been pressing hard what they see are their core military aims. The Ukrainians, their deep strikes into Russia on the oil refineries and other economic infrastructure. The Russians putting huge pressure on Kyiv itself, exploiting Ukraine's vulnerabilities and air defences, simply because at the moment the consensus is that both sides will fight through the winter. And if there's any chance for peace, the most likely optimistic window is possibly next spring.
1: Iranian media say explosions have been heard near Harg Island, the main oil exporting terminal. The semi-official MER news agency said 4 US missiles hit an Iranian oil tanker in an anchorage zone about 10 kilometres from the island. It said there were no casualties and the crew were evacuating the ship. There's been no comment from Iranian or US officials. South Korea has broken its annual export record with about a third of the year still to go. New figures show the total value of exports has passed $709 billion. Rory Gallimore reports.
4: Global demand for AI chips is surging, and that's good news for South Korea. It's home to some of the world's leading chip makers, including Samsung and SK Hynix. In recent months, the government has announced huge investment in manufacturing plants to try to keep pace with rivals in Taiwan and China. A customs report posted by President Lee Jae-myung said exports were showing remarkable growth, breaking the record for an entire year in early September. They're now on track to reach $1 trillion by the end of 2026. Only three other countries have ever exported that much in a year: the United States, China, and Germany.
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0: We're going to talk now about the four techniques of musical variation used by mockingbirds, as outlined by Rothenberg and Gammon and their co-author Tina Roeske. Roeske, I want to let you know, is of the Max Planck Institute for Empirical Aesthetics. You're going to be hearing audio clips representative of the kinds of manipulations used by mockingbirds. Not just by mockingbirds, actually, as you'll see in just a moment. These little tricks are related to pitch, timbre, and tempo. We're going to start with a curveball for you to demonstrate the quality of sound called timbre. What you're hearing is not a mockingbird. Dave Gammon says, though, that it's a great illustration of changing timbre. Timbre isn't an everyday word. Timbre is the quality of a vibration independent of things like volume or pitch or speed or any rhythmic aspect, any other such factor. Timbre is just the quality of the sound.
5: labeled with a fancy French word. Think of the same note played by maybe a string instrument, but then a brass instrument, maybe an electric guitar, a double reed, an oboe, bassoon. You get the idea. That's timbre differentiation. See if you can hear the differences in timbre now, as demonstrated by this group of Tuvan throat singers. And then we'll have Dave Gammon elaborate.
6: So if you listen to the samples, there's similar pitches, but what changes is the quality of the sound. In one case, it's more spread open. That's the second one. And in the first one, it's a little bit tighter. Musicians call that changing the timbre. I could replicate that by if I do something like dee, dee, dee, or dee, dee, dee, something like that. It was the same notes, but you can hear the quality of the sound was different. The timbre changed.
5: Do you mind if I try that myself?
6: I would love to hear you do it.
5: I'll go, no, that's changing the pitch.
6: Yes, that's changes in timbre. When we change vowels or change consonants, that naturally changes the timbre.
5: Well, let's compare it now to a mockingbird with some kind of timbre variation going on here.
6: So the first two notes came from a mockingbird imitating the alarm call of an American robin. The second two notes, the third and the fourth notes, came from a mockingbird imitating the rubber ducky vocalization of a brown-headed nuthatch. Now, if you just listen casually to it, the four notes kind of sounded about the same. But if you listen a little bit more carefully, the third and the fourth note are a different timbre than the first and the second note, even though the pitch hasn't changed much. So that's what an example of what we call timbre change.
5: So just for good measure, here it is again. Yeah, I think I'm hearing it. With timbre out of the way now, that's the toughest one. Let's turn to the issue of pitch. Here's a mockingbird again playing two otherwise identical sounds, but shifting the pitch.
6: So the first note that you heard was from a mockingbird imitating what's called the long call of a northern flicker, which is a type of woodpecker that's found throughout Utah and much of the United States. The second note came from, it was a non-mimetic call, meaning it's a mockingbird-specific note. And the second one was quite a bit higher pitched than the first pitch. So it's similar timbre, similar tempo, but just changing the pitch.
5: So is the mockingbird capable then of doing a pure mimetic imitation without having any temptation to dink around with it and tweak it?
6: I don't think you could stop them from dinking around with it. That's what they do.

0: Now, I've introduced this last sort of manipulation of sound with the word tempo, which most of us generally think of as the spectrum of possible speeds, you know, going from slow to fast, or very slow to very fast, or very, very slow to very, very fast. Our guests today refer to the tempo changes that they detect in mockingbird songs as squeezing and stretching. And I think those two terms work very well for present purposes. Although the musician in me says that when you speed things up or slow them down most radically, that's what feels, at least to me, the most like squeezing or stretching, not the more subtle kinds of tempo changes.
1: When the mockingbird does this bluebird, you're going to hear two versions of the bluebird song. The first one's shorter, and the second one is sounds similar, but it's more stretched out. So it's not changing the timbre. It's not really changing the pitch, but it's stretching out the notes. There you go. G-G-G-G-G-G-G-G-G-G-G-G-G. Something like that. They'll sing similar songs, but then they'll do like a double time version of the same thing.
0: And on the flip side, you can have a mockingbird feeling so antsy, so impatient, it just wants to speed things up. You know, get the job.

0: So ignore the little deep part, and then it's just tweet, tweet, tweet, tweet, tweet, tweet, and then beedle-deedle, deedle-deedle.
1: Do you actually have to like record this stuff and analyze it closely to follow the?
0: Oh my goodness! Yes, I'll have to listen to it a couple times, three times, sometimes 20 times before I feel like I've mastered what the bird is really doing. It's hard to keep up with those little squeakers.
1: We humans love our music, and even without knowing any musical terminology, we just sing along to our favorite recordings or playlists. We do this all the time. The best of us sing in the shower. Hitting high notes, low notes. We imitate this or that famous singer's style and their timbre. Whatever the song requires. But the clincher, when we compare ourselves with, oh, let's say, mockingbirds, it's that we do it for beauty, for pleasure, for fun, for a connection to our culture. Maybe to impress somebody. Well, that last one, that's a doozy. Principles of evolution tell us that impressing someone, that's a mockingbird's primary agenda with birdsong. But dare we say, how do we know that they're not having any fun in their own raucous sort of birdie belt singing? They do belt sing, you know. Dave Gammon has a sort of grand finale ready for us to hear. Mockingbird fireworks.
2: Now, Dave, I'm not even going to ask you to try to walk us through this next one, but I'll just trust that this last example is where all the techniques get

It just shows an example of how much the Mockingbird changes from song to song to song. So in our paper, we talk about these four types of morphing where we isolate one song and then the one immediately following it. But what you could hear from that clip is that Mockingbird's song is a whole lot more than just two songs with one right after the other. The reality is they'll have dozens, sometimes hundreds, maybe even thousands of songs strung together, morphing throughout there. So sometimes they'll have a string of syllables in a row with continuous morphing. So it gets faster, faster, faster, kind of like the Kendrick Lamar, or maybe the pitch. More commonly, I'll hear the pitch start out high, and then the second one will be a little bit lower. The third one will be a lower yet. The fourth one will be lower. Or I'll see here a continuous change in the timbre.

0: Could I even tempt you to say that there's something incessantly annoying about the mockingbirds? Nonstop. I mean, you hear these things sometimes and they just can't quit.
1: Well, maybe it annoys some people. It doesn't annoy me. And I've been listening to it a lot longer than you have.

0: I wish we had a key to understanding bird song to really get into the feathered nest building, egg laying perspective of it all. Well, I kind of like to leave room for the idea that they're more than just utilitarians trying to survive. Darwin grappled with this. We humans from the dawn of time, though, have attributed all kinds of abilities to animals. We've thought they're a little like us at times. In the forthcoming companion episode, we're going to delve a little more into this puzzle with David Rothenberg, and we're also going to be learning more about his own musical exploits. We'll get him talking about playing his clarinet in a duet with a laughing thrush, connecting with humpback whales and cicadas, also done very clarinetly. So be sure to watch for that conversation in coming weeks right here on Constant Wonder. Dave Gammon has become my favorite mocking human. He makes those bird call sounds with such panache, you know. He has a vast repertoire when it comes to imitating bird calls and songs. Well, in a forthcoming episode, we're going to circle back again to visit with David Rothenberg some more, whom I also greatly admire. We'll talk with him about making music together with whales, cicadas, and other non-human makers of sound. And in just a moment, we're going to dive into today's promised bonus feature. That's an audio-guided tour with Dave Gammon, sorting out with some greater precision what it is a mockingbird does in altering pitch, timbre, and tempo to generate their songs. David Rothenberg is a professor of philosophy and music at the New Jersey Institute of Technology. David Gammon, a professor of biology at Elon University. Our thanks to both of them for sharing their time and expertise. This episode of Constant Wonder, produced by Eric Schultzko with Paige Crumperman-Darrington. Thanks also to Parker Schmidt and the BYU Broadcasting Sound Design Team. I'm Marcus Smith for Constant Wonder.
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5: 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Have you thought about this perspective? And I really do think that one-on-one conversations and make connection for people. I do think that they strengthen families and have a big impact then about how we show up in the world.
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0: the mockingbird is mocking us. He's so much more advanced. He gets so much more what's going on in the natural world, the relationships between these bird timbres and rhythms. He's way beyond us. He's just making fun of us. People scratching our heads trying to figure out what it all means. The mockingbird might be the one who knows. The mockingbird is one of nature's first sampling artists or DJs or like an electronic musician. He cuts and pastes things together. He's doing exactly the same thing that electronic musicians are doing by cutting and pasting things from here and there, changing their speed, changing their pitch, changing their sound quality. He hears an oven bird, goes, teacher, teacher, teacher, teacher, teacher. And then he says, oh, well, I'm going to change that first phrase to a blue jay call. Go, teacher, teacher, teacher. Like, oh, that's kind of cool. And then I can put in something like a yellow throat, witchity, witchity, witchity, witchity. And then with some contrast, put in a red-tailed hawk. Bing! It's like a whole phrase. It's all figured out. They do these things. And so I describe that to some scientists. They go, what do you mean they do that? I go, yeah, just listen. That's what they're doing. He goes, oh, yeah? Prove it.
1: David Rothenberg is a composer, jazz musician, and the author of Why Birds Sing, A Journey into the Mystery of Birdsong. He's a professor of philosophy and music at the New Jersey Institute of Technology, and that tells me that he's very likely the kind of person who would eagerly take up the challenge of describing, if possible, even proving what it is he hears in birdsong. I'm Marcus Smith, and this is Constant Wonder. At various times, Rothenberg has been found exploring the very outer limits of what's possible in the way of musical performance by playing his clarinet with animals, music-making animals like cicadas and whales. But we're going to save those stories for a later episode. Today, we're going to sing a duet with him in praise of mockingbirds. Rothenberg has had an awkward relationship with mainstream bird scientists. I think you could call them orthodox ornithologists. Ever since he published his 2006 book, Why Birds Sing, that is where he issued them a challenge that, frankly, put many of their beaks on edge. Stop studying bird songs by tearing out the brains and syrinxes of birds, Rothenberg said, and start studying this from the perspective of the bird as a musician. I should let you know, by the way, a syrinx is what a bird has instead of a larynx. Now, his challenge to them actually ended up cutting both ways. He was trying to call them out for their usual methodologies, but they threw it right back at him, which made him start to think.
0: Well, let's get some scientists together, come up with a study that might make them happy, because a musician has a very different criteria for truth. An artist has a very different criteria for truth and success than a scientist does. I can play one duet with a white-crested laughing thrush and say, oh, that's pretty cool. I like it. I think we got something there. And I can encourage people to listen to it and say, here's some music I made with this bird. But to prove that anything testable or duplicatable or repeatable happened there that really is of statistical significance, I got to do it like 1,000 times and measure what's going on. Now, most artists and musicians say that's pretty boring. But those who want to study the musical phenomenon, well, they study things like that. So I figured if I collaborated with two different kinds of scientists that I could really make some progress here and really show scientists that, you know, it's not just that the mockingbird is using songs from hundreds of other birds, but the way he puts it together is very specific, an illustration of Darwin's idea that birds have a natural aesthetic sense. It's a perfect example of what he was talking about.
1: I'm no ornithologist. I am a birder. And so coming at it just with my amateur status, I think about the effort, the calories it takes to make as much of a ruckus as a mockingbird does. And from what I know about the animal kingdom, people try to conserve energy. You know, it's like a monarch butterfly doesn't have extra calories to waste. And it seems, from what you've said, that the mockingbird might be doing this not necessarily for survival.
0: Well, what is survival? You know, animals want to stay alive, but the life of an animal is a richly complex experience of so many different things. And it is of the very essence of these songbirds, which is a whole group of birds, a family of birds, that they sing. That's what they do. It's of their very essence. They need to sing. Usually they sing short you know, reasonable songs and go on and hunt for food and build nests and do all the rest. But certain species are outliers. They've evolved the need to sing very complicated songs that go on and on and on for many minutes. Why did this happen? It happened in a way because it could, and presumably because of sexual selection, that again, the females somehow preferred this and it worked to define the preferable qualities of these species. But we really don't know too much about that. Why in certain species these long, complicated songs emerge. What, you know, a laughing thrush has a complex song, but it doesn't use it in the same way a mockingbird does. It is more common to come up with these solo performances, but the more common solo performances are short little phrases, like a chickadee going, doo-doo, doo-doo. That's all. A chickadee, that's enough. Why the chickadee does that is the same reason the mockingbird sings for 40 minutes, to defend his territory and attract a mate. Why then does the mockingbird need to sing so much more? We don't really know.
1: Am I okay by having a little fantasy that a mockingbird might just feel some kind of intrinsic existential fulfillment of some kind, that to be a mockingbird is to do that?
0: Yes, but he feels the same existential fulfillment that a chickadee does. But for him to be fulfilled, it's a lot more work. It's like somebody who's happy to play one power chord on a guitar and go, yeah, it works. And someone else says, I really have to learn all of Rachmaninoff's third piano concerto. It's going to take me like 10 years to figure this out.
1: So you're saying a mockingbird is a virtuoso?
0: He wants to be, yes. And you could say, dude, don't bother. Just pick up my guitar and play this one chord. And the piano student is going to say, I'm sorry, that's just not going to do it for me. I need to practice, practice, practice.
1: Do birds have a natural aesthetic sense? And if so, is that sense actually something you can observe in something like a mockingbird's song? If Darwin was thinking about this issue back in his day, when did the whole question go missing from the scientific discourse? You know, another way to ask the question is this: where are today's Darwins who might risk making birds into artists? Somebody somewhere ought to be pursuing this still. If underpinning Darwinism is the whole bit about survival, you know what I'm talking about. Go find food, don't die while you're at it, and be sure to reproduce. Is there any reason that natural selection should ever have resulted in any animal's leisurely engagement, pleasurable diversion, you know, something like the musical arts? Well, hold on to these questions. We're going to circle back to them. First, I want to consider what Rothenberg and his collaborators have been able to find in the musical structures, the musical habits that characterize the songs of mockingbirds.
0: They use so many techniques used by human musicians. When we decided to measure this, we tried to be very specific because we knew how hard it was to do statistics on thousands of songs and phrases. So we just focused on the transitions, how the mockingbird moves from one kind of sound to the next. And my hypothesis was that he doesn't change everything. He morphs gradually from one sound to the next. And let's try and describe this in the simplest possible terms. Originally, I had like 15 different ways he did this just by listening to them. Then 12 different ways, then 8. We put it down to 4. We figured out the 4 simplest ones we could demonstrate were happening most of the time, because you could statistically analyze that. That's how we figured that out. But it took 3 people with very different ways of understanding a natural phenomenon. So these 4 techniques are very common in human music, even in Beethoven. Da-da-da-dum, da-da-da-dum. Same pattern, different pitch, you know. It's basic. Beethoven is doing the same things mockingbirds were doing. Now, he was in Europe. He had never heard a mockingbird. If he had, he might have said, ah, he might have changed his pastoral symphony and it'd been way more complex if he had mockingbirds to reckon with. And today we recognize all kinds of noises and rhythms and beats as being musical. We can recognize all kinds of direct noises from natural sources, artificial sources can instantly be turned into music. And what mockingbirds do is they cut and paste sounds from the natural world. But the way they work with them, most tellingly, the way they work with sounds is following these rules that we try to articulate and prove in a statistical way we're actually there to make scientists happy.
1: it'll be helpful here to bear in mind an important distinction, the difference between a bird call and bird song. Some birds seem to emit only the kinds of sounds that perform specific functions conducive to survival. Others sing on and on and on with seemingly infinite complexity and with no apparent reason. So call and song, what's the big difference?
0: Bird calls are sounds the birds make that have very specific meanings, like, hey, I'm hungry, or watch out, there's a hawk flying overhead. And these sounds with specific meanings, interestingly enough, are often innate. The birds just know them. They're born with the ability to understand these calls and make these calls. But the songs, in many species, need to be learned. The little baby birds have to hear adults. In most species, just for a few months, they have the learning ability. In other species, like nightingales, mockingbirds, parrots, they have their whole life, they can learn new sounds. But learn the sounds they must. They actually have an ability to hear, listen to what they hear, and then learn to do. And these sounds are more complicated, they're more musical, they're more structured and shaped. And the function of them is usually thought to be to defend a territory or to attract a mate. That being said, what's in the songs is kind of separate from their function. Like a chickadee has a call, chickadee, chickadee, dee, dee, dee, dee, chickadee. The bird's name is named after the call. The song is just two notes, doo, doo, doo, doo. Then you have somebody like the mockingbird singing hundreds of phrases, copying other birds, learning from all kinds of different species. And its song has the same function, to defend a territory or attract a mate. Why does the mockingbird need something so complicated to do the same thing? Seems like a real waste of energy, doesn't it? Except the whole aesthetic of that species, the whole ethos of what it means to be a mockingbird involves having an incredibly complicated, ornate, unusual, weird song. That's just what that bird is about.
1: What a bird is about. This makes me think of the mysteriousness or wonder that is inherent in any living creature. Would this wondrousness evaporate completely if we finally figured out precisely what a certain creature is about? Its essential being, its core, its very nature. With what David Rothenberg just said, I think we're actually talking about a mockingbird's potential desire to experience beauty or take delight in the world, or its impulse to stay in the world for reasons beyond merely staying. Emily Dickinson famously wrote, "Hope is the thing with feathers." And I think it's fair for us to ask with the philosopher Rothenberg, is a bird more than just a hope for survival wrapped up in feathers? You know, questions like this don't seem to come up very much in the biological sciences, at least not in my experience. It's just not easy to get a scientist to conjecture for very long about, oh, a bird's personal mission statement, its sense of identity, its purposes, its hopes, its dreams, its aspirations for quality of life. David Rothenberg seems to me to be just about audacious enough in this very nebulous realm to consider these things in a way that bridges to science. I want to introduce you now to scientist Dave Gammon, one of David Rothenberg's collaborators. They've been working rigorously to produce analyses of mockingbird sonic production, or if you dare call it music, go ahead, I don't care. Dave Gammon began his career in biology studying the humble chickadee. Rothenberg mentioned this species just a few moments ago. Now, the chickadee is a straightforward vocalist that pretty much sticks to a very basic set of calls and songs. To introduce Dave Gammon, here's the lowly chickadee pumping out a few notes. How hard is it to switch lanes from the chickadee lane to the mockingbird lane?
2: It was challenging, I suppose. It was a lot of fun. I mean, one prepared me for the other. It's all birds. It's all sounds, similar tools of analysis. So it was a switch, but I wouldn't say it was the hardest thing I've ever done.
1: And a chickadee, I presume, has an impoverished repertoire compared to the mockingbird.
2: Oh, yes. Right. Across most of the country, the chickadee has a lonely repertoire of just one song type, and that's it. And where I did my research, which was in Fort Collins, Colorado, we saw the evolution of a repertoire. There were three song types, not one, but three. So that was quite dramatic, we think. But mockingbirds have several hundred song types, and nobody's ever really quantified it very well. If you try to quantify the number of song types that they do, it seems to me like a black hole. I've never tried to do that, and I never think that I will. Imagine if you were going to listen to somebody speak English and you had no idea how to interpret English and you had no idea how many words there were. And so you just start copying every single word that you hear and you think you've got most of them because you're not hearing that much new. And then somebody pulls out a word like spaghetti and you're like, spaghetti? I've never heard spaghetti before. And then several minutes later you hear, let's say the word Bolshevik or something like that. And you think, I've never heard that. And then you go for a month and you are cataloging more and more English, but you never hear the word Bolshevik. For mockingbirds, they have a lot of words that are like Bolshevik that they possess, they will use. If you listen to them for hours and hours, you will occasionally hear these really rare song types, but you just never get to the bottom of the barrel. The person who did the most work to quantify that is Kim Derrickson. He did this amazing study where he quantified the number of song types as well as anybody ever has for mockingbirds. And he figured out that about 25% of their song types are sung only once in this sample. He has exhaustive sample of thousands and thousands of songs.
1: So maybe the very project of assembling a grand catalog, an encyclopedic collection of these songs, is just not the analysis that is going to be attractive in the end.
2: Well, it's not the analysis that I've attempted. But it's, if somebody does it, I'll be very interested to see what they come up with. I expect it's going to be hundreds and hundreds, maybe even thousands of song types. But I don't anticipate that anybody will do that study anytime soon.
1: You know, there are things to do with language if you're studying it besides just looking at dictionaries, lexicons. You could look at poetry. You could look at stories. There's lots of things you could look at. And so what are you looking at in mockingbird song?
2: Right. So the fact that that bird song is called song is kind of anthropomorphic, and it gives an interesting suggestion of how you might look at bird song. So that was what led David Rothenberg and Tina Roeski and I to examine mockingbird song as a musician. A musicologist would examine human music. So that was a lot of fun with that. And we found that mockingbirds use these compositional techniques that's sort of what a composer would call variations on a theme. So we were able to show that exists in songbird.
1: So the song of a single mockingbird isn't going to be consistently the same. They're going to tweak it and it's going to morph and it'll go through different variations.
2: Absolutely. If you listen to a mockingbird, you'll hear them tweak. They'll go from one song type to the next. But there's often this really cool acoustic relationship between successive song types. So it will be similar to the previous song type, but different in one characteristic way, such as the pitch went a little bit higher. Tweet, tweet, tweet, tweet, tweet, tweet, tweet, tweet, tweet, tweet, tweet, tweet, something like that. Or they might bring the pitch lower, or they might change the timbre a little bit, the sound quality of it. They might stretch out the notes a little bit. And these subtle but musical compositional techniques are used by mockingbirds anytime they sing.
1: The call, in my mind, has a function, perhaps, that can be deduced by us humans, but maybe a song not so much?
2: Songs have functions. They're just they're more complicated. So the way to think of it is calls are short, songs are long. Calls have a clear function. Songs are, they all have clear functions. Songs are about breeding, and in mockingbirds, they're about breeding, trying to impress a female mockingbird or to stimulate her in some way. In many other songbird species, songs can also be about males fighting with other males, but calls have a variety of functions, whereas songs have just a limited function. There are some exceptions, but that dichotomy of songs and calls works fairly well for a lot of songbird species.
1: How confident are you that all songs, you know, these universal statements are always risky, but all songs,
2: yes, they are.
1: All songs have functions.
2: I'm not 100% confident of that at all, Mark. So I think that it's safe to assume that most of them do. But occasionally maybe they just ramble a little bit. I mean, sometimes I'm walking around the house cleaning and something spills out of my mouth and there was no function at all to it. So why couldn't a bird do that?
1: You know how a cat plays with a mouse sometimes? It's not necessarily all about eating the thing. That's, you know, there could be a diversion going on. There could be entertainment perhaps in a song. I don't know.
2: Yeah, and that's a neat idea because Darwin, if actually the study of bird song was referred to by Charles Darwin, and he thought that bird song from a bird's perspective was probably a very aesthetic thing, which just subjectively that they like listening to it, sort of the way that people will listen to music while they're cleaning or doing their homework or something. Hypothesis of Darwin has never really been followed up on very well in the birdsong community. I think part of it is that a lot of the STEM people are just not that interested in arts and humanities.
1: So what about you, though? Are you inclined to think, I'm going to make a little room for this idea of an aesthetic kind of birdsong?
2: Right. I'm sort of the anomaly in there. It's fun going to the scientific meetings and talking about the bird song from a musical perspective. For me, it seems fairly natural. I was a music minor when I was an undergraduate at BYU. I still remember being in the Wind Symphony with David Blackington and being on the marching band field and all that. And it was a lot of fun. But I think a lot of the scientists that go to meetings with me, they don't do much with music. They don't sing. They don't hear a lot of the things in music that I would hear. So they're just not as familiar with it. And I think it's not so much that they're anti-art or anti-music. It's just not, they don't see the relevance of it as well.
1: So when you meet somebody like David Rothenberg, then, who is a musician, and he is also interested in bridging over with his music to the animal kingdom and what animals are generating in the way of song, so-called, what do you make of somebody like David? Are you immediately inclined to say, oh, a scientist can hang with him?
2: Short answer, yes. But I recognize that he is an anomaly in his world. For him to say, oh, yeah, music can be found in non-humans, sure. In animals, no problem. I can even communicate with them. And so he'll, you know, connect his clarinet up to some hydrophone and then try to perform a duet with a whale. That is funky. And that is not normally done in the musical world. And so he, by venturing into the biological world, is sort of an anomaly in his world. And I, by venturing into the musical world, and kind of an anomaly in my world. So that's why he and I get along so well.
1: Well, are you finding some kind of foundation where there's a synthesis going on between your two different disciplines?
2: Sure. But I think that that synthesis is coming along pretty slowly. There's really not a lot of people who look at animal sounds as if they were a musical thing. And so, it's wide open to try to discover that, because I don't feel like that we as a scholarly community have a good, we haven't really wrapped our heads around it yet.
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1: Dave Gammon, David Rothenberg, and a third collaborator, Tina Rowaski, may be sailing in mostly uncharted waters here, and so they've decided to make a few charts of their own. For one thing, they've already mapped out some very specific techniques that are used by mockingbirds in their sonic production. I say sonic production because, frankly, now I'm a wee bit nervous about calling it music. Even just calling it bird song seems a little bit risky. Stick around if you want to explore this handful of techniques a little later on with Dave Gammon. He's going to give us an audio-guided tour through the aspects of pitch, timbre, and tempo. All of these three things manipulated by mockingbirds in their very adroit mimicry. Right now, though, we're going to put our ears to some of the more basic aspects of how a mockingbird mocks. We're also going to test our ability to distinguish between a virtuoso mockingbird and a rank beginner. Well, I do have here with me some clips. You knew that I'd be coming with some bird calls or sounds. Aside from the amphibian that we're going to hear from, these are mockingbird sounds. Here's two sounds, and I'll play them back to back, and you can explain for us, okay? Here goes.
2: The first sound was the ribbit call of the Pacific tree frog. The second one was a mockingbird mimicking the Pacific tree frog.
1: Have you nailed that down? You know that that was actually the mockingbird borrowing the sound from that amphibian?
2: There was no question in my mind that that second one was a mockingbird imitating a frog. This is a study that I did with Anna Corsiglia, who was an undergraduate at Elon University with me, and she memorized dozens and dozens of frog calls from all across North America and then listened to dozens and dozens of hours of song from mockingbirds. That was definitely a mockingbird imitation of a frog.
1: Why would a mockingbird want to imitate a frog?
2: Nobody knows that, but we know that they do. I can think of several hypotheses. Mockingbirds are generally not speaking with frogs, as far as I know. They copy the sounds of frogs, but the frogs don't listen to them, and they don't listen to the frogs. Who is listening is the female. So it could be that the female is particularly impressed by a wide variety of sound. And what could be more variable than to mimic several species besides yourself and even some non-bird species such as amphibians? So that would be my best hypothesis, but we've never done a study to prove that that's what the function is.
1: Am I to understand that this mockingbird, the male, is behaving like a strutting peacock, and instead of lots of feathers, the male comes equipped with lots of sounds?
2: I think that's a great analogy, Marcus. Sure. A mockingbird is a peacock with mimetic songs instead of feathers coming out. Great.
1: Let's go on to the next sounds here. Same trick?
2: Yes, but that's not a mockingbird in California like the last one. This is a mockingbird from my home turf here in North Carolina, and we have a different set of frog species. The first one you heard is called the Cope's gray tree frog, and the second one was a mockingbird imitation of it.
1: Okay. Help me out. Tell me a little bit more about why, other than just being able to observe this and record it, and maybe write some kind of an article about it where it's been observed and documented. Does it go beyond that for you?
2: Maybe. So the story of how this study came to be is a really fun one. I was in Canada at a scientific conference, and I was listening to a friend of mine present on something completely unrelated when suddenly it hit me that a study that I just published on mockingbirds imitating other bird species could be applied to more than just birds. The finding that I had is about a topic called model selection. So it's if you're a mimic, then you hear all these things. You hear squeaky wheels and you hear trains going by and you hear cars and you hear whistles and you hear lots of birds. How do you know what you're going to mimic? You've got this incredible capacity to imitate. So what are you going to mimic? And what I found in this earlier study, Gammon 2013, is that they mimic the sounds in their environment that already sound similar to the sound, to the non-mimetic sounds that they make. And that worked pretty well for the birds. But in the process of doing that study, I'd noticed that mockingbirds around here imitate a Cope's gray tree frog. And I started thinking, do they mimic other frogs? And I thought, well, they only rarely mimic Cope's gray tree frogs, but mockingbirds imitating frogs, that's kind of cool. So I talked to some friends about it and they said, yeah, you know, we can help get you some recordings. So my student Anna Corsigli and I formed this really amazing network of friends all across North America. And we were able to collect mockingbird sounds, not just from North Carolina and Texas where I had lived, but from locations all across the country. And we were really excited to test the hypothesis from my earlier study. And it ended up fitting really well with the frogs. So they were more disproportionately likely to mimic the frogs that already had the right kind of pitches, the right kind of tempo. And in some cases, they even modified the frog sounds. When the toad itself sings, it'll go brrr. And then it'll go on for another 20 seconds, something like that. Well, there's no way that a mockingbird could sing for that long. So they go, so they do just the first part, which is all they can do with their breath supply.
7: So I'm going to do a little recap here, just and you tell me if I'm getting this right. If there are sounds made by other animals, I don't know how wide that net goes, if it includes squirrels and armadillos, I don't know.
2: I don't either. I don't think
7: I don't
2: do.
7: Even know if an armadillo makes a sound for that matter. But animals around them that are, they're in the proximity of other creatures, and if those other creatures are making sounds, they might be tempted to imitate those sounds if, and maybe only if, it's within the scope of their vocal apparatus.
2: So this is a finding that applies to mockingbirds. I don't know if it applies to other species. I think probably not, because the ability to imitate another species is pretty rare. Most songbirds like chickadees or the towhee that you mentioned earlier, they are not going to imitate another species. But mockingbirds can do it. Starlings can do it. Blue jays can do it. Crows might be able to do it. So there's just a handful of species that do it. I have some friends in my scientific circle who have looked at model selection in other mimicking species such as the lyrebird of Australia. And my hypothesis of imitating the sounds that already sound similar doesn't seem to apply in the lyrebird. So it might be just a mockingbird rule.
7: So if it's a rule, then a mockingbird is absolutely disinclined to imitate, if it could even hear it, the song of a whale or an elephant.
2: Exactly, yes.
7: Or a lion. It has to be within their zone.
2: Right. It has to be, can't be too high, can't be too low pitched, can't be too fast. So like a junco, they do this really fast trill thing. Mockingbirds are never going to imitate it. It's just too fast for them. And then there's some things that are just too rambly for them, like a robin. If you wake up, and I'm sure you'll hear this in Provo, I wake up at 5 a.m. and the very first bird calling is probably a robin as it sings its song. Well, its song is just jumbled up. You know, it's like every sound is different from the previous one. But in mockingbirds, they have to repeat it. So it's like, something like that. And because robins don't make a repetitive sound, they're ignored by the mockingbirds. But robins do make a call that sounds more like something like that. Well, that's repeated, so mockingbirds will imitate that.
7: Yeah, I'm just looking for the candy that the mockingbird is going after, you know? I'm looking for what really is appealing there.
2: Of course.
7: But it has to do with their I don't know, aptitude or their apparatus, that what they can do, they'll try to do.
2: Yeah. So in a very broad sense, this is just rules for how learning takes place. So when we humans are learning our song, our language, then we disproportionately pay attention to certain kind of sounds. For example, if they come from parents, other humans, and then we disproportionately ignore sounds that don't fit those cues that we're looking for. So mockingbirds are learning their songs just like humans are learning our speech. And mockingbirds have rules that governs what they pay attention to and what they're willing to learn from.
7: So now that you've talked about learning, and that has to do with whether they're humans or mockingbirds, we're talking about juveniles versus adults. We do have some samples of different types of mockingbird songs drawn from different parts of life stages, I guess. I'll play three different samples of mockingbird songs, and I'm going to call them A, B, and C. Let's listen to them each individually, and you can guide us through what's going on here. Here's A. Sounds like that bird's jumping around from different, you know, kinds of little tricks.
2: Absolutely. So, Marcus, that A is sung by an older male mockingbird. If you listen to it carefully, you can see it's highly stereotyped, that it repeats a sound many times in a row. And when that happens, that signals to anybody listening, such as a female that might want to be impressed by a male, that he knows how to repeat sounds well. He has a well-refined song. That kind of sound also contains more mimicry than less refined song. If you listen carefully between A and B, B is going to come across as a little bit less stereotyped.
7: Well, let's hear it. That sounded to me like a tentative bird.
2: Right, yeah, and that tentativeness is a lack of stereotype. If it's tiddle, tiddle, tiddle, tiddle, tiddle, weep, weep, weep, weep, weep, weep, weep, you know, it's just repeating exactly the same way over and over again. That's highly stereotyped. So that second example is maybe it's not as old of a bird, or maybe it's a bird with a less refined song. I assume that a female would be less impressed by sample B.
7: Well, I certainly was less impressed. with your help, you're guiding me through this, of course. Dave, here's my last sample, and maybe this is Goldilocks in between young and old. I don't know. What do we got there?
2: So you could hopefully you could hear that there's really not a lot of stereotypy to that. There is some attempt to repeat syllables, but it's kind of buzzy. It's just

0: maybe a couple or three weeks earlier than that. So it's just really unstereotyped song, no mimicry in there. It'll get better. And probably within a month or two, he'll be singing better than that. But that shows some of the developmental progress that males have to make in their singing before they'll ever impress a female, get a mate, have kids.
1: Well, I want to go back now to this interesting foray that you have made, an excursion kind of away from your scientific discipline into the artistic realm. And you've done this with David Rothenberg and Tina Roeski, and you each come with different things to add to this recipe. What have you been aiming for as a team?
0: Right. We would like to get a very interdisciplinary understanding of birdsong as a musical phenomenon. So my role was to be the naturalist, the one who goes around chasing birds in their natural habitat and understands what's going on in the ground, on the trenches. Tina Roeski was amazing at doing this signal analysis. So she would make these fine-grained acoustic measurements that then she assessed with complex statistical analysis. And she is also trained in neuroscience, so she could look at things in a very technical, labby sort of way. And then David Rothenberg is trained in more of the arts and humanities tradition, and so he could examine the notes from a musical perspective and bring up insights that wouldn't come as naturally to me as a scientist.
1: It seems to me that there's an issue here of freedom in a bird. The whole question of instinct, or maybe is it just utter randomness of imitation, or is there any kind of self-awareness? How would we ever know that about a bird, whether a bird is self-aware to the point that a bird could say, well, right now I've got to call a mate, or, well, right now I'm just practicing my songs, or right now I'm just having fun? I don't even know how anybody could tease that out with any kind of a basis for making any claims about it.
0: What we need is to train the birds how to speak in English so they can tell us for themselves. Oh my goodness, yes. I mean, you've hit on the million-dollar question, how to understand the intents and perceptions, the subjective perceptions of a bird, because we're thinking about that all the time. The paper that Tina and David and I did, we're very transparent that we're focused on human perceptions of the bird song. It would be so much better and so much more convincing if we could look at bird subjective impressions of the bird song, but we just don't have the tools for that yet. So when you get ideas for it, let me know and we'll become famous.
2: Olympus Dale, the town my dad founded, is an all-American boar fest. Or so I thought.
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3: BBC News with Danielle Jaworzyńska. The authorities in Nepal say they've rescued another two people 10 days after the catastrophic flash floods on the border with Tibet. A woman was rescued from the fourth floor of her home, and a Chinese worker has been pulled alive from a blocked hydropower tunnel. Sanjaya Dakal reports from Kathmandu.
4: A day after two Nepalese hydropower project workers were pulled alive from a tunnel, a Chinese worker has been brought to safety from a separate tunnel by Nepalese rescuers. An army spokesman said the man was found in Upper Trishuliwan tunnel on Saturday morning. Separately, police say a woman has been rescued from the fourth floor of a house ravaged by the floods in Betrawati. Both she and the Chinese worker are being airlifted to Kathmandu for further treatment. Many are still feared trapped in the tunnels of five hydropower projects in the region. The number of people known to have died in the floods has passed 1,300, while 5,000 still remain missing.
3: Iranian media say four U.S. missiles have hit an Iranian oil tanker near Harg Island, the main oil exporting terminal. Peter Hyatt reports.
5: Iranian news agencies say the tanker was in an anchorage zone about 10 kilometers from the island. They say there were no casualties and the crew were evacuating the ship. There's been no comment from Iranian or U.S. officials, but Iran previously warned it would retaliate for attacks on Harg Island. Earlier in the conflict, Iran attacked all facilities belonging to its Gulf Arab neighbors. A lull in hostilities ended on Sunday, but the US is stopping all Iranian exports, and threats from Iran have reduced other countries' oil exports through the Strait of Hormuz to a fraction of what they had been.
3: President Zelensky has condemned Russian airstrikes on Ukrainian airports hours before US negotiators are due to make a renewed effort to end the war. President Trump's top envoys are expected to arrive in Moscow shortly. The envoys are also expected to visit Kyiv on Sunday. Joe Inwood reports.
6: Jared Kushner and Steve Witkoff, who have represented the US president at a wide range of negotiations with varying degrees of success, are due to meet leaders of both countries to find a way to end more than 4 years of fighting. President Zelensky has suggested a limited ceasefire over the weekend, saying there will be no airstrikes on our part. Moscow has yet to respond. Donald Trump came to power promising to end the war in Ukraine in 24 hours. Speaking in the Oval Office last night, he said there might be a good chance that peace could be achieved.
3: The US ambassador to Israel has called for severe consequences for anyone perpetrating violence in the occupied West Bank as he met Palestinian Americans who've reported attacks from Israeli settlers. Speaking in Turmas Aya, Mike Huckabee said the clear message was that crime was crime and terror was terror. But he also stressed there was no plan for Israel to displace people from Gaza against their will.
0: Welcome to an hour of storytelling on BYU Radio. A little time for your family to gather around and enjoy all kinds of stories together. We think that listening to stories gives rise to telling stories. And telling stories around the kitchen table or the living room can make for memories that last a lifetime. We like to say that great stories can change your family's world. And first up today, an episode of The Appleseed with a traditional Scottish tale that may just change how you think about fairies from the great storyteller Mara Menzies. Plus, a couple of lighthearted songs from storyteller and musician Ed Stuyvesant. And then we're going to hear an episode of Kaboom, a show full of audio adventures for the whole family to enjoy together. And today's story is an original musical about a con man who runs afoul of an infamous gunslinger. We think you'll really enjoy the hour. And now, here's The Appleseed.
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7: I went down to Joe Clark's house. 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
0: It's time for The Appleseed. In each episode of the show, we bring you a couple of stories from favorite storytellers. They'll entertain you, they'll inspire you, they'll get you thinking. They'll even help your family tell your own stories. I'm Sam Payne. And our first teller today is Mara Menzies, a Kenyan-Scottish storyteller who spins tales from around the world. This story is an ancient tale from the British Isles. It's the tale of Tamlin. It's a story told over and over by different tellers over many, many years. And each teller embellishes and revises the story to fit the mood and time and audience of the telling. You might look up Tamlin and see how he changes over the centuries. It's an easy story to find. And like many fairy tales we know, the earlier versions are darker and more dangerous than renderings we might hear today. I first heard this story in song from the British folk rock band Steel Eye Span, sung by the incandescent Maddie Pryor. Here's Mara Menzies and her version of the tale of Tamlin, recorded live in the Appleseed Studio.
10: Wow. Thank you. Thank you for having me. I'm really excited to be able to share these stories with you. And the first story that I am going to tell you, I'm going to go to Scotland, just because I have been living there for such a long time. And this is one of my absolute favorite stories. It's a story from the very south of Scotland. So right where Scotland meets England, a place called the Borders. And so this is the story of a young boy, and his name was Tamlin. What was his name?
11: Tamlin.
10: Sorry, what was his name?
11: Tamlin.
10: And Tamlin came from a very wealthy family. His parents were incredibly rich, and so they lived in a huge country estate, an enormous house with 20, 30 bedrooms, a few dining halls, incredible living rooms with thick plush curtains. His back garden was so big. I'm sure it was bigger than any of yours. In fact, all of yours put together, because his back garden, it had a forest in it. Not only that, there were the rolling hills that stretched as far as the eye could see. And throughout that land, there was a beautiful river, a silver stream that snaked its way through the hills and the forests. And Tamlin's father held the most exciting event of the year. Every single summer, he would invite all of his very wealthy friends, and they would arrive at this big country estate, almost castle-like estate, on their enormous stallions, all polished and shining and shimmering. Their tails would have been brushed to perfection. They would be wearing their finest clothes, and they would set off on the hunt. And Tamlin was desperate to go on that hunt. And the reason that he was desperate was because it was so thrilling. They would set off first thing in the morning, and the horses would be galloping. Can I hear some galloping hooves? Oh, yes. They would race across the lands. They would cross that silver streaming river. They would ride through the forests. There would be the horns tooting. Can I hear a toot-toot-toot? Oh, the dogs would be barking. Can I hear some dogs? Ruff, ruff, ruff, ruff, ruff. And they would race for hours and hours. And of course, during these hours, they would find hare, deer, foxes, and all these trophies would be brought back to that big country estate. And that evening, they would all gather in one of those fine dining halls, and they would drink the finest ales. They would eat some of that delicious game meat. They would have musicians who would play music until the early hours of the morning. And my goodness, the amount of merrymaking, the fun that was had that night. Well, Tamlin, he longed to be a part of it. Every single year, he asked his father, "Please, please, can I join the hunt?" And what did his father say?
11: No.
10: No. Every year, the answer was the same. No, you're just too small. No, it's far too dangerous. No, something terrible will happen. No, no, no, no, no. And poor Tamlin, there was nothing that he could do. Until one year, when he asked his father if he might join the hunt, his father did not say no. His father looked him up and down and said, "You can come on two conditions. The first condition, you are not allowed to fall behind the other riders. And the second condition, you are not allowed to fall off your horse. Now, you might be wondering why those two conditions. Maybe he might get lost. Maybe the wild animals that lived in the forest might leap out and grab him. Maybe something terrible would happen. He might get hurt. But it wasn't any of those reasons at all. It was something far more dangerous, something much worse. It was because of the fairies. Now, Disney has ruined fairies for the whole entire world, because now when we think of fairies, we think of tiny, sweet little creatures with iridescent wings, and they take our teeth and they give us money in return. They flutter around with their little wands and they grant wishes and But no, in Scotland a few hundred years ago, well, the fairies were not tiny for a start. They were about the same size as the humans. And they wore green. And they did not carry wands. They carried swords and shields. And they were incredibly strong and powerful. So strong they could take you and throw you over their shoulder. And they did have magic. But those fairies, if they didn't like you, if you messed with them, then there were serious consequences. And so that was the reason for those two conditions. But do you think Tamlin cared? No, of course not. His dream had come true. He was going on the hunt and he could not be more excited. The days began to pass and he counted them down. 3 days, 2 days, 1 day. And the day arrived. All those wealthy people came from across the lands on their enormous stallions. Oh, Tam Lin looked at them and thought, I am one of them. And he made sure that his beautiful little pony's coat was brushed until it shone like the stars. He even polished the little gold buttons on his jacket. He even polished his boots. He looked spectacular. He felt like a king. And then the horn sounded and off they went. Can I hear those horses galloping? Oh, can I hear the horns? Can I hear those dogs? And Tamlin, well, there was such a big smile on his face. His heart was racing, pounding. He thought his chest would explode. He was so happy, so entranced with what was going on. But his little pony was much smaller than the huge stallions of the other riders, and its legs were rather short, and so slowly he did fall behind. And Tam Lin, his little pony, was not used to running so fast over such rough ground, and its little hoof caught in a hole, and it stumbled, and Tam Lin did fall off his horse. And it would have been okay if he had landed on some leaves or some twigs or branches, but he didn't. He landed on a patch of bright green grass, just like your t-shirt, in fact, even brighter, and as we all know, that is the entrance to the fairy kingdom. And as soon as he hit the ground, arms reached up from under the earth. They grabbed hold of Tam Lin. They pulled him down and he struggled and tried to get free, but they were much too strong. And finally, when he opened his eyes, coughing and spluttering, he found himself in a huge underground hall. A massive space, and he was surrounded by the fairies, all dressed in green, all carrying their swords, and he was terrified. He was trembling and shaking when suddenly he saw at the back of the hall there was a beautiful woman, but it was a cold, hard beauty, and I think you know who she was. She was, of course, the Fairy Queen. And she summoned Tam Lin. And Tam Lin, well, tears were streaming down his cheeks. And slowly he made his way over to the Fairy Queen. And she looked him up and down. And she liked what she saw. So she said that Tam Lin would become one of the fairies, which meant that he would grow until he became an adult. And then he would stop. Because fairies, they never get old. They never get sick. And they never ever die. And so Tam Lin, he became a fairy. Well, now, Our story is going to fast forward about 200 years. And this big country estate, well, it was now in the hands of another family. And there was a girl in this family, and her name was Janet. What was her name? And Janet, well, she was one of those feisty kind of girls, the kind of girl who did not like being told what she could or could not do. I don't know if we have anyone like that in here today. But Janet had always been told that she must never, ever, ever go into the woods because a long time ago, a boy had disappeared. But it was the middle of summer. And the sun was shining, the sky was blue, she could feel the heat on her skin. Oh, she felt wonderful. And the woods, they looked so inviting. And she thought, these are my woods. And if I want to go into them, then I shall. And so she did. She stepped into the woods and she went deeper and deeper and deeper. And everywhere around her, she could see the butterflies fluttering from branch to branch. She could hear the birds. And oh, she felt so happy and light and filled with joy when in the distance she saw a little stone well. And by that stone well were the most beautiful flowers that she had ever seen. And she thought, those flowers will look beautiful if they were pinned right here in my hair. And so she made her way forward. She reached out and she plucked one of those flowers, and immediately there was a great puff of smoke, and suddenly standing in front of her, there was a young man all dressed in green, and I think you know who that young man was. It was, of course, Tamlin, and he was outraged. Who dares take the flowers that belong to the fairy queen? And Janet was shocked, but she pulled herself together, and she said, I'm Janet, and I dare. Well, do you know, nobody had ever spoken to Tamlin like that before. And he quite liked it. And it wasn't long before the two of them were deep in conversation. And of course, she discovered that this was the young boy who had disappeared all those years ago. And he was a fairy. Oh my goodness, would anyone here like to meet a fairy? Yes, me too. Oh, my goodness. She had so many questions. Oh, she said, oh, I hear that you're very, very strong. Is that true? Yes, I am incredibly strong, he said. Oh, I hear that you're filled with magic. Is that true? Oh, yes. I can do all kinds of magic. Oh, I would love to be a fairy, she said. But then Tamlin said something that shocked her. He said, well, it's actually not that wonderful. You see, there are so many things that I want to do, and I can't do any of them. I can only do what the fairy queen tells me to do because I am under a spell. But Janet was also the kind of girl who knew that all spells can be broken. And so she asked Tamlin, well, how do we break the spell? There's only one way to do it, he said. Tomorrow is Midsummer's Eve, and if you come back to this little stone well at the stroke of midnight, you will see that it is the night when the fairies ride through these woods. You will see a cohort of soldiers led by a rider on a big black horse. Do not let them see you. Wait a little longer, and you will see a cohort of soldiers led by a rider on a big brown horse. Do not let them hear you. Wait a little longer, and you'll see a rider on a big white horse. That rider will be me, and you'll know it's me because I'll wear a glove on one hand, but I will keep my other hand free. When you see me, grab hold of me, and no matter what happens, don't let go. Only when you see the flames, throw the flames into the well, and the spell will be broken. And Janet thought, I can do that. And so she promised Tamlin that she would return. And she went home and she was thrilled, excited at the prospect of this incredible adventure. And the following evening, just before midnight, she put on her shoes, she put on her coat, and she slipped out of the house and she headed into the forest. But a forest at night is a very different thing to a forest during the day. And she could see yellow eyes blinking as they stared at her. She could hear all kinds of moans and groans and creaks. And she was terrified. All she wanted to do was to go home. But she was also not the kind of girl to break a promise. And so she pulled herself together and she continued making her way towards that little stone well. And when she arrived, she sat and she waited. And at the stroke of midnight, she listened and she could hear the faint sound of hooves approaching. And as she peered up over that stone well, she saw the soldiers led by a rider on a big black horse. And she crouched down as low as she possibly could. She hid herself so well. And the soldiers, they passed on by and they did not see her. She waited a little longer and she saw the rider on a big brown horse and she held her breath. And they passed by and they did not hear her. She waited a little longer and there was a rider on a big white horse. And on his hand there was a glove, but the other hand was free. And she knew that this was who? And so she waited and she waited and she waited. And just as he was passing by, she leapt out. She grabbed hold of him. She pulled him off the horse and she held him as tightly as she could. "Who has taken my rider?" came the voice of the fairy queen. And Janet yelled, "I am Janet and I have taken him. Let him go." But do you think Janet let go? No, she held on even tighter. And suddenly she saw Tamlin's body beginning to turn. He grew fur out of every pore. He had a huge golden mane. His claws began to sink into her skin. It was terribly sore. She saw her face looking into the face of a huge lion, hot, bloody, meaty breath blasting into her face. But did she let go? No, she held on even tighter. And then she saw the fur drop to the ground. Tamlin's body began to change. It became longer and leaner. It began to wrap itself around her body. She found herself staring into hypnotic eyes. She saw a flickering tongue and she was looking at a huge serpent and it began to crush and squeeze her. And she could hardly breathe. But did she let go? No, she held on and suddenly... he turned into an iron rod and it began to glow red hot and she could feel her skin blistering. And oh, do you think she let go? No. And suddenly, whoosh, he turned into a burning branch. And when she saw the flames, she threw the branch into the well and whoosh, there was a puff of smoke. And then there was a young man dressed in green. And it was, of course, who? Tamlin. "Rider, get back on your horse," came the voice of the fairy queen. He didn't have to. The spell had been broken. And so Janet, she ran towards him. She grabbed hold of his hand and together they raced out of the forest back to that big old country estate that they both knew so, so well. And because this is a fairy tale, I think you know what's going to happen next. They, of course, fell in love. They got married and they lived happily ever after. But Janet and Tamlin, they have long since gone. And their children, too, have long since gone. But if anybody here ever finds themselves in Scotland, and you make your way down to the borders where Scotland meets England, there is a place called Carterhaugh Woods. And if you find yourselves there, and you venture into those woods deep enough, you will eventually come to a little stone well. And if you find yourselves there, be very, very careful of any patches of bright green grass. Because fairies, they never get old, they never get sick, and they never, ever die. So I don't know what is underneath Carterhaugh Woods.
12: the terrific storyteller Mara Menzies with the tale of Tamlin, recorded live in the Appleseed studio in front of our studio audience. That story made me a little scared of fairies, to tell you the truth. But I also thought about how this story broaches the notion of the cost and complexity of holding on to love. Would you hold on if the one you love became a lion or a snake? Or would you decide to let go? That story probably brought up some memories and thoughts for you. Look around and share them with someone close to you. Stories have this wonderful way of sprouting and growing like seeds as the stories bring up thoughts that grow into conversations. Maybe that's why we call the show The Apple Seed. In a moment, we'll bring you another performance, this time from Pennsylvania storyteller Ed Stuyvesant. It's a barrel of laughs, and it's coming up on The Apple Seed. I'm Sam Payne.
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12: It's such a pleasure for me to be with you on the Appleseed today. A moment ago, you heard a story from Mara Menzies, The Tale of Tamlin. And we thought we'd wrap up today with a comic song for you from the Philadelphia storyteller Ed Stuyvesant. You're probably going to want to get up and dance and sing along and maybe laugh out loud. That's what I do when I hear an Ed Stuyvesant performance. Here's Ed on his banjo with The Mud Miner, recorded live in the Appleseed studio.
15: Thank you very much for being here today, and thank you all for listening or watching this performance of Ed Stuyvesant. Thank you for that kind introduction, Sam, and I'm pretty sure that those notes that I gave you years ago, it was not one false note or one critical note, because I really love your work, especially your musical work. The way you can do storytelling jazz is like no one else in the business, so it's great to be here. And it's great to see you guys.

Old Joe Clark was a rambling man, preached all over the plains. Only sermon that he ever gave was Hilo Jack in the Game. Round and round, old Joe Clark, round and round, I say. Round and round, old Joe Clark, I hear banjo play. I went down to Joe Clark's house, he invited me to supper. I stubbed my toe on the table leg and stuck my nose in the butter. Round and round, old Joe Clark, round and round, I say. Round and round, old Joe Clark, I hear banjo play. Never marry a Yankee maid, tell you the reason why. She blows her nose in old cornbread and calls it pumpkin pie. Round and round, old Joe Clark, round and round, I say. Round and round, old Joe Clark, I hear banjo play. I was down in North Carolina a little while back, helping a friend dig out a spring. Spent my whole day up to my knees in the mud, and I've come up with this song, the Mud Miner Song. There is a chorus. When we get to it, I'll ask you to join with me.

0: Well, there ain't any mud any finer than the mud in North Carolina. Don't get ahead of me now. So come on, baby, and mind some mud with me. Here's the chorus. Everybody! Sounds good. We can mine it in the morning. 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Chorus. Hang on to your bridge work. 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Very good, you guys.
1: Ed Stuyvesant with the Mud Miner. Did you sing the chorus along with him? I know that chorus will get stuck in your head. See what I did there? Mud, stuck, you know. But you might have trouble teaching it to someone else. 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Thanks for joining us today on The Appleseed, and thanks to Mara Menzies and Ed Stuyvesant for sharing their stories and songs. 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
4: 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And in every episode, an adventure that will spark a great conversation. I'm Sam Payne. I'm here with Brian Tanner.
5: Hey, Sam. It is our season finale, and we've got something super special cooked up for you today.
4: That's right. We've been saying for a while, you've heard it in our introductions to the show, that we've got all kinds of stories on the show. Sci-fi, fantasy, gadgety spy adventures, westerns, and we always say, even a musical, if we're feeling up to it. Well, today, we're feeling up to it. This is a musical.
5: We are feeling up to it. So today, we've got an original musical adventure full of original songs. It's all about a con man in the Old West who runs afoul of a famous gunslinger. And as you listen, you might consider, have you ever heard about something that made you think, that's too good to be true? And were you right? And if you knew something was probably too good to be true, would you try to do something about it?
4: But rest assured, today's episode is not too good to be true.
5: No, sir. So Kaboom presents the original audio adventure, Silk and Swenson.

0: Well, howdy, traveler. It's not often I see a new face around these parts. Take a load off. Join me by the fire. It's an awfully nice night. You're wondering about this jug I've got here. Well, it's miracle tonic. Mostly just vinegar and salt water. Tastes like death. But it reminds me of the man who made it. And that makes me smile. You want to hear about him? Alrighty then. I'll tell you the story of Hector Silk, a con man, shyster, skilled whistler, and wouldn't you know it, the hero of Harmony Gulch, Backwater County.
1: 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And if you're especially lucky, you might get to try a sip of Dr. Silk's Miracle Tonic.
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1: Well, what does it do?
0: What doesn't it do? It's for whooping cough, dysentery, smallpox, sure, it's functionary. It has the taste of boysenberry and reduces risk of heart attack. Diphtheria and inflamed rashes, scrapes and bruises, bumps and gashes, clammy hands, even hot flashes. And for that itch you can't reach on your back, it boosts your mood, you'll wake up happy, makes your teeth straighten exactly, clear your skin of awkward acne, and give you back your youthful glow. 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Mumps, measles, malaria, and pneumonia, flabby areas, and typhoid and hysteria, and wilds when I have made the trip. Influenza, scarlet fever, sleeping aid, and pain reliever. If you ain't a firm believer, you just gotta take a sip.
2: Howdy, Dr. Seal.
3: Howdy, young feller I've never met before.
2: Is all that stuff really true?
3: Say, why don't you find out for yourself?
2: Great snakes! I can walk again.
4: Oh, my goodness.

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1: Right now, while supplies last.
2: Hector, Silk, and Jasper whipped every township in the territory into an excited frenzy over his vinegar juice. Of course, when the townsfolk inevitably wised up to the con, Heck and Jas were long gone. Hector was like a tumbleweed. He never rolled through the same town twice. Occasionally, though, he would tumble his way into a problem. Not everyone was a believer in his brand of miracles. He met one of those skeptics in Harmony Gulch. When Hector started his routine...
3: It cures what ails ya, never fails ya.
1: Your tonic is hogwash, and so are you!
3: Pardon me?
1: You're selling lies. Admit it.
4: That's Phoebe Swenson, the gunslinger.
1: I know your type. I've seen your shtick, and I know what you're trying to do. You'll turn a profit on some poor fools, then hightail it out of town to lie another day.
3: I don't. You're clearly a bold lady, and I respect that. But there's no need to question the authenticity of my livelihood.
5: That's right. All you have to do is try it for yourself.
1: I'd really rather not.
5: Well, miss, I guess you'll never know.
1: How's about a bet, then? I'm leaving Harmony Gulch at sundown. If you can show me a miracle from your tonic before then, I'll buy the whole lot of them.
3: A full case?
1: Your entire wagon. But if you can't, you'll have to pay back all the good people of Harmony Gulch who bought into your scam.
5: Dr. Silk has a strict no refunds policy.
1: Or you can just admit you're liars right now and save us all the hassle.
3: Miss, I'm so confident in Dr. Silk's miracle tonic that I'll prove to you it's genuine or their money back.
1: It's a deal. But when you fail, you best be prepared to settle up.
3: Jasper, what are you doing?
5: Packing up.
3: What? Why? We got a bet to settle.
5: Heck, she sounded serious. I say we ditch town now to cut our losses.
3: I don't know, Jasper. There's something interesting about that lady. I kind of want to see where this is going.
5: It's going to be humiliating.
3: Probably. But what if it isn't?
6: The woman that says what she means, ain't that strange? That kind of boldness is an interesting change. If I could impress her, oh.

0: So Hector took the bet. He did it to save face for sure, but there was also something about this gunslinger. Like she was a person who knew what she believed in and lived her life accordingly. To a con man like Hector Silk, this was a foreign idea. Exotic and, well, a little bit exciting. Anyway, Phoebe Swenson headed over to the Sarsaparilla Saloon to wait out the bet. And wherever Phoebe went, a crowd would follow. You see, Phoebe was a renowned gunslinger. Folks say she could shoot off a fly's wing and leave the other wing untouched.
1: Well, if it isn't Miss Swenson, what brings the sharpest shooter in all the West to Backwater County?
2: Hey, Sheriff, just passing through. And I hear Wesley Lockjaw might be passing by soon, too.
1: You've got a lead on Lockjaw?
2: Sure do. He's robbed every settlement he's passed through, and his trail leads here. The bounty on his head's big enough that when I catch him, I'll never have to touch a gun again.
1: But you're such a skilled markswoman.
2: Skill ain't the same thing as passion, Sheriff.
3: One sarsaparilla for the lovely Miss Swenson.
2: Bartender, I didn't order this drink.
3: It's on the tab of that strapping fella sitting over there in that corner booth.
2: I see. Excuse me, Sheriff.
4: Miss Swenson, seeing a beautiful lady like yourself is a sight for sore eyes.
2: I didn't ask for this drink.
4: I know, it was just a gift.
2: I don't do gifts or favors or debts. I settle up. Got it?
4: I don't get it. What's wrong with buying you a drink?
2: If you must know, when I was just 5 years old, my mama found a mine of gold.

0: person I trust is myself. So keep your drink.
1: Miss Phoebe. Oh, Miss Phoebe.
0: Speaking of...
2: Ah, there you are.
0: What trick have you got for me, Silk?
2: Miss Phoebe Swenson, I hate to mention that I'm feeling a slight bit of tension. You seem to think I've got a penchant for mistruth, and which hurts my heart. But I'm a man of reputation, so despite your hesitation, I'll get you to join the Hector Nation, and then you can buy yourself my whole cart. In answer to your challenge query, I have no reason to be wary. I can prove my tonic clearly potent with some simple proof. If you take this shot of tonic, the effects will be astronomic, and I'm not just being ironic, you'll become bulletproof!
0: Bulletproof, you say?
2: Yes, ma'am. I hardly believed it myself. Take this, and you'll be untouchable.
0: I see. Well, there's an easy test for that. You take the tonic, and I'll shoot at you. My aim is never off, so...
2: Well, I didn't mean... I'd prefer...
0: That's what I thought. Nice try, Silk.
3: The rest of the day was a lot of the same. Hector performed Miracle.
4: I can see now.
3: After Miracle.
5: I can talk now.
3: After Miracle.
6: I can wiggle my ears now. Never could do that before.
3: But Phoebe saw through every con.
0: Interesting. That young fella looks awfully similar to your last two young fellas.
3: Finally, with just half an hour till sundown, Phoebe said,
0: Give it up, Hector. We both know your tonic is good for nothing. Why are you still trying to prove otherwise?
2: Well, I maintain that it's genuine. But even if it was fake, can't you see that the people love this stuff? My presentation brightens their day. It makes people happy.
0: As if you're doing this for other people. You're a con man. You've never done a kindness for someone else in your life. I'll see you at sundown.
3: Hector was surprised at how much that hurt. He packed up his cart and got ready to ditch town. On the way out, he chatted with his business partner.
2: Jasper, am I kind?
6: Kind of what?
2: Just kind. I mean... Are we good people?
6: No, I reckon we're not. But everyone's just looking out for themselves, so it all balances out, right? Did Miss Swenson get to you?
2: No. Yes. But I don't know.
6: Well, joke's on her, right? She may have won the bet, but she'll have to find us first if she wants us to settle up.
2: Yeah, I guess. And we can live to lie another day. Was that gunfire? Excuse me, miss. What's going on?
7: It's Lockjaw! He's robbing the casino!
6: Wonderful! A perfect distraction. Let's get out of here, Nick.
2: You're right. Let's go.
3: Things were about to go down at the casino. Phoebe was first on the scene, ready to take Lockjaw, dead or alive. Between the card tables and roulette wheels, Phoebe and Lockjaw were fixing to have an old-fashioned Western quick draw.
0: Wesley Lockjaw! I've been looking for you!
8: The bounty on my head must be getting pretty hefty if I get the attention of a famous lady sharpshooter. Tell me, Swenson, is your aim as good as they say?
0: It is!
8: Prove it! Hiding, Swenson. I do believe it's time we settled up. What's that sound? Whistling? There's a cart pulling up outside. Backup? No. Dr. Silk's Wagon Apothecary. What tarnation?
2: Oh, no. Please, no. Oh, whoa. Oh, dear me.
8: Get out of here, you dunce, before I shoot you dead.
2: I recognize you, Mr. Jaw. Please, take all the money you want from me. Just don't take any of my miracle tonic.
8: You're what now?
4: It's Dr. Silk's miracle tonic. I drank it, and now I can walk again.
2: Quiet, boy.
4: And I hear that it'll improve your aim tenfold.
2: No, no, no! Don't listen to him.
8: Bring a bottle over here.
2: Okay. Okay. Here it is.
3: And Wesley Lockjaw was out like a light.
0: Oh, my Lanta. You took him out.
2: Yes, ma'am. Turns out this stuff is good for something. But... Look, Phoebe. You're right. I'm a con man. I say I'm helping people, but... I'm really just helping myself. I came back to settle up.
0: Well, Dr. Silk, I do believe I just saw a miracle.
2: You did?
0: Yep. I just saw Hector Silk do something selfless.
6: Yep, that's a real miracle.
2: So, the bet?
0: I say we're even. In fact, I think I owe

And that's the story of Hector Silk and Phoebe Swenson. I usually don't call them that, though. I just call them Mom and Dad. It was the first of their adventures together, but certainly not their last. But I've kept you long enough. Y'all better just get on with your journey, hmm? Oh, but

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1: One of the reasons we love all kinds of stories here at Kaboom is because they can lead to some great conversations. Now, here are a few places we went when we were thinking about today's episode.
0: You know, I talked at the top about learning that something's too good to be true, and that is something that I see over and over again with my kids. when they save up their hard-earned money for something that looks super, super cool in the store or in the ad that they saw, but then it's actually pretty disappointing. And that especially happens if it comes from the dollar store.
1: You know, for me, this is a story about unlikely allies, right? People who are on one side or another of a line, but who wind up being pretty good partners. And when I thought about this, when I think about that in my own life, the person I think about is my brother. We fought like cats and dogs when we were little kids. But at some point in our childhoods, we just kind of dropped it. Now we're the best of friends. And I even might say that if I were like stranded on a desert island somewhere and I wanted the most useful person by my side, I might pick my brother.
0: But would he be useful in a duet with you?
1: He had a grunge band when he was in college. So heck yeah.
0: Yeah.
1: Yeah.
0: You know, one part of that audio drama that I loved is when Hector had this moment of self-awareness where he asked Jasper, am I kind? Mm. You know, and I think sometimes we can just get so wrapped up in the things that we're doing and we feel like we're in the right so much of the time, or if we're doing something that maybe doesn't feel on the up and up, we feel like we have some justification. And so I think it is good to take stock every time and say, hey, wait a minute, am I being kind here? Am I in the wrong? Is there something that I can do about that? And then, like Hector, we can make a change if needs be.
1: Self-examination is tricky, isn't it? Because we are so attuned to our own faults that we can get bogged down. But it's a skill that's worth having, being able to look at yourself and ask some serious questions and answer them seriously.
0: Absolutely.
1: Well, that's where this story took us. We want to hear where it took you. You can email your thoughts to kaboompodcast@byu.edu. 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
9: BBC News with Danielle Yawowiecka. The authorities in Nepal say they've rescued another two people 10 days after the catastrophic flash floods on the border with Tibet. A woman was rescued from the fourth floor of her home, and a Chinese worker has been pulled alive from a blocked hydropower tunnel. Sanjaya Dakal reports from Kathmandu.

0: A day after two Nepalese hydropower project workers were pulled alive from a tunnel, a Chinese worker has been brought to safety from a separate tunnel by Nepalese rescuers. An army spokesman said the man was found in Upper Trishuliwan tunnel on Saturday morning. Separately, police say a woman has been rescued from the fourth floor of a house ravaged by the floods in Betrawati. Both she and the Chinese worker are being airlifted to Kathmandu for further treatment. Many are still feared trapped in the tunnels of five hydropower projects in the region. The number of people known to have died in the floods has passed 1,300, while 5,000 still remain missing.
1: Iranian media say four U.S. missiles have hit an Iranian oil tanker near Harg Island, the main oil exporting terminal. News agencies say the tanker was in an anchorage zone about 10 kilometers from the island. They say there were no casualties and the crew were evacuating the ship. President Trump's peace negotiators have arrived in Moscow to make a renewed attempt to end Russia's war in Ukraine. Steve Witkoff and Mr. Trump's son-in-law Jared Kushner are expected to meet President Putin later today. Our Russia correspondent Steve Rosenberg has more from Moscow.
2: This will be Steve Witkoff's eighth trip to Russia in the last, year and a half. He's had a lot of face time with Vladimir Putin, but the previous seven trips have not produced a breakthrough in the peace process. And also, Vladimir Putin, in the speeches he's been making, in the public statements he's been making, shows no sign of wanting to compromise. He claims regularly that Russia is making battlefield gains, and he claimed just a few days ago that Ukrainian resistance would crumble.
1: The US ambassador to Israel has said the Israeli government has a responsibility to ensure the safety of people in the occupied West Bank following a big rise in attacks by Jewish settlers. Mike Huckabee was speaking in Termas Aya, where he met Palestinian Americans. Mr. Huckabee said people had a right to live with a level of security and that there should be severe consequences for anyone carrying out attacks.
3: When you try to create an atmosphere in which people feel uncomfortable living in their own homes, their children playing in their own lawns and yards, and people feeling that they're not safe and that they're not secure because of the behavior, the actions, and then the intimidation of others, that's terrorism by any definition.
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4: I happen to believe that it is a big deal for people to go to church and to be part of a faith community.
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6: On In Good Faith, it's our privilege to hear stories and accounts from believers told in their own words. Our hope is to listen with an open heart, celebrating the power of faith and belief and what those stories mean to the ones who tell them. Today, I'm speaking in good faith with Pastor Scott McKinney. He is at the Centerpoint Church in Orem, Utah. Pastor Scott, thank you so much for coming in today.
4: Thank you for having me.
6: You know, it's so interesting to me to get to talk to people of all different faiths and find so much spiritually in common with people who have really sought for the divine in their life. And I wonder if you just sort of walk us through your experience. I understand you moved all over in the Air Force.
4: Yeah, my dad was in the Air Force, and I was actually born in Bermuda, and we moved from place to place and ended up in California, but came from a very strong Air Force family. I was the youngest of four boys, and my dad was all about, he had some real well-defined goals for us. I would say we were all about faith, family, football, but I'm not sure that it was in that order. I think usually football came first, but I think my dad had a goal for us, and he wanted to see all of us attend a service academy and also wanted to see us play college football. And I was the youngest of four, and I had my oldest brother went to the Air Force Academy, and then the next two were went to the Naval Academy, and I was the fourth, and I ended up going to the Naval Academy, and that really was kind of where my faith journey, real getting serious about my faith began, is my plebe year. And I think I added a fourth F, which was failure. I had a rough time, and was injured, and football and academically, I had a rough time. It was a very much a math science curriculum, and I like to say I had a 3.0 grade point average if you add both semesters together. But I had a rough go of it. But I think, you know, in the middle of that year, I came to a point where I would say a time of surrender mm-hmm. in my own life, where all of my efforts to be this fine young man that I thought I was, and, you know, to meet my dad's expectations and, you know, my brother's expectations, you know, all of that kind of just became so empty for me. And I just became aware of my own fallen, sinful nature. And January of my plebe year, I'll never forget where I was. I was in a classroom at the Naval Academy, and I said to God, I hate my life, and you can have it. You can take it. And if you got anything for me, I want it. At that moment of surrender, I came to a point of, I was flooded with joy and peace and purpose. But most of all, I knew that I was loved by the God of the universe. And I knew that because of what Jesus had done for me on the cross and his great sacrifice for my sin. And he took my sin and my death and my shame, and he gave me his righteousness and peace and forgiveness and life, eternal life. And so life turned at that moment for me, and everything changed. I went ahead and finished my first year at the academy and finished my plebe year, and I realized I didn't want to be in the Navy, and I ended up leaving the academy. And I remember saying at that time, Lord, I will do anything you want me to do except be a pastor. I had no desire to be a pastor, but I graduated from college, went to seminary, which is a 3-year master's degree, Master's of Divinity.
7: And that's a pretty dangerous thing to do if you don't want to be a pastor.
4: To say I don't want to be a pastor. But I ended up going to seminary, and I realized somewhere along the line in seminary, everybody here wants to be a pastor except me. And I always joke that there was a class that you were supposed to take your last year on how to conduct funerals and weddings. And I went to the dean and said, hey, you all know that I'm not going to be a pastor, so can I take another class? And he says, well, we know you're not going to be a pastor. We're going to spare the church. So he let me take another class, and I ended up graduating. And then I actually was a school administrator and a football coach for 7 years, and ended up, you know, after 7 years of doing that, I just woke up one day and I said, oh no. And I said, I am a pastor. And I just, after 7 years of doing that, I just became aware that a lot of the things that pastors do, it's, you know, shepherd people and lead and speak, and, you know, that's who I was. And so I basically, we had 3 kids at the time, and we kind of jumped off the cliff and just said, okay, let's do this, and became an associate pastor of a church in Cypress, California. And then 3 years later, ended up coming up here to Utah, to Orem.
7: I'd love to go back to 2 or 3 moments that amazing story. That moment in that classroom that you talked mm-hmm. about, it seems to me, and you can tell me what you think about this, that would not really have been possible at that point without everything that had gone into your life
4: right
7: up to that, just sort of getting the information and knowing from going to church, yeah, to have something to grasp onto, I guess, when the moment came.
4: Right. Well, I had been raised, you know, I'd gone to church every Sunday my whole life. You know, my dad would rap on his knuckles on the door and wake us up when we went, whether we wanted to or not. But we were there. And I would say that there were some things, there was some information that I gathered along the way. And the other thing that was going on in the early 70s in Southern California, where we were, I'm from Rialto, California, the Jesus movement had taken place.
7: Yeah.
4: I don't believe enough has been written. I don't believe enough has been understood at this point about the impact of that on our culture. I know it impacted kind of the spiritual state of affairs in Southern California. I think it, you know, my family is from the South, and I think it had an impact there. I don't know about as much about other parts of the country, but it was an amazing movement, and I'd gathered some things from church, but also just there was this thing going on that I had become clear. I'd gotten clear on the gospel you know, and I describe myself as an evangelical Christian, which is, you know, we believe that salvation is by faith alone, and it's in Christ alone, and we know that by the Bible alone. And those things became, I understood that, I got that. But I think what happened at the Naval Academy for me, and as I look back, I'm so grateful for my time there, and there's nothing wrong with the institution. There was something wrong with me. But I think what it needed to take that 8-inch or however far inch journey that is from my head to my heart. Mm. That's what happened. You know, it was, you know, in that moment of surrender, it's like Pascal talked about this God-shaped vacuum that's inside each of us. And, you know, there's this emptiness that's inside all of us that needs to be filled. And that's the place that God has created for himself. And we're fallen people and whatever, you know, because of sin. And, you know, I believe we're separated from God. But God, he longs for us. And he loved us so much that he sent his son. And now that place in our hearts can be filled by his spirit. So,
7: and we feel that void.
4: Yeah, I think it's in every human being. And, you know, and I preached every Sunday for the last 30 years, 29 years. And, you know, there are times you realize that you're connecting with people. But when you start talking about that emptiness and that void, it's something that I think every human being has a sense of.
7: From the time of that prayer and you feeling that God had heard you, mm-hmm. It didn't seem like he revealed a life plan to you. You just had some confidence that he was there for you.
4: Yeah, and I felt like there was a reason. Before that, I didn't have a purpose, and all of a sudden, I had a purpose, even though I didn't know that I would end up here in this place pastoring this church. But I knew that God had a plan and a purpose, and I wanted my life to matter. And I think you got to be careful what I think sometimes the thing that we're resisting the most is probably the thing that maybe it's the thing that we're meant to do. I don't know. But I was fighting against that. I just didn't like the way that culture, society, just my impressions of pastors was, you know, I thought I was pretty cool, actually, and pastors didn't seem all that hip to me. And
7: you probably were pretty cool.
4: Maybe being a pastor is God's way of saying, tone it down, you know, but I didn't like the image or whatever, but then, you know, you get over that and you grow up enough, you just be yourself, whatever you are.
7: Between now and then and all your life experience, are there things that you feel differently about or have learned that you didn't know then?
4: That's a great question. I think a lot of life just comes down to you find something worth doing, and then you keep showing up. And I think in my marriage, you know, as a pastor of this church, I just have always felt like what we were doing here mattered. And so I just decided I was going to keep showing up. I've shown up for so long that I don't know what else I would do, but in one way, I don't feel like I was called to be a pastor in general. I feel like more I was called to be the pastor of this particular church. I have a love affair with the people of this church. I think they're wonderful, great people, and I'm grateful to be able to be in the same place for as long as we've been.
7: That leads to one of my next questions, which is, what in your religious life brings you joy? And it sounds like you've started to answer that.
4: Well, it's the people. It's the, you know, when you work with people, the highs are highs and the lows are low. And you know, the very people that you love the most are sometimes going to be people that disappoint you. And I am sure that I've been a disappointment to them at times. You know, you can't, it goes both ways, but it's when you see lives change and that the good news of Jesus Christ really matters, that it transforms lives, that you see people that go from hopelessness and despair to faith, hope, love. I mean, it's just, I think it makes all, you know, it's the good news. It really is. It's the, you know, the gospel is truly all of that.
7: Just on a daily basis or a weekly basis, whatever it is for you, what are the things that you think, I need to do this to be in touch with God's Spirit?
4: I'm one of the things that I'm grateful that I get to do is I preach, and you know, we are our authority is the Bible, and so we teach from the Bible, and that puts me in a place where every day I am in the written Word of God, and I think it transforms. I think it makes not only transforms, but it's just I think God speaks. His truth becomes real, you know, as we interact with it and as we apply it to our lives. And 2 Timothy 3:16 says that all scripture is inspired and is profitable for training and correction and righteousness. And, you know, I believe that. So the Bible, I think, you know, prayer. I went to school before ADD was a thing, but I'm pretty sure I had it. And so that makes prayer a little bit difficult for somebody like me. But I would say that, you know, God just puts you in places in your life where you don't have any – I just – you know, the longer I go, the less I'm in control of, you know.
7: But do you find yourself being okay with that?
4: Yeah. I mean, it's because your experiences is – my experience is when I've tried to control things and, you know, like orchestrate and manipulate and whatever – you know, I mean, it always goes wrong. I think it's important to have a vision and have a clear purpose, but at the same time, you know, it is, you get to the point where you don't know where else to go. And just to be able to know, God, you're in control of this. This is, you're in this. And it's amazing how much better it works out when it's His plan and not mine.
7: How is teaching your beliefs to your own children different than teaching them to a congregation?
4: Well, my kids are so much closer to me, mm-hmm. and it would probably be a little bit easier the further away from me or a pastor, the further away you are from that person, it might be easy to idealize that person. But I think, you know, your children are going to know you, and my kids are probably going to see more than anybody that I have not always lived what I've taught. They're going to see that there is we're all hypocrites. I mean, nobody is completely consistent between what they say and what they do. And I look at it and I go, I get up and preach, and there's a lot of things that I say that I'm a fellow struggler and I'm not there yet. My kids have probably been in a better situation to see that than anybody. But with my own kids, what I've tried to do is just try to be as honest as you can with them and say, Dad is fallible and he's failed here. And to be able to go to your kids and say, I am so sorry. You know, I think that's made a lot of difference in my kids' lives. I hope it has, you know, but it's, I think when you're a pastor though, and you're people kind of want to put you on a pedestal, that's a dangerous place to be, because when you're on a pedestal, people are, you know, you can get knocked off and that can be painful. I've had that happen a few times and it's not fun, but it's keeps you humble, you know.
7: Kids are good for that, for sure.
4: Yeah, absolutely.
7: In Good Faith, we'll be back in a moment.
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7: This is In Good Faith. Did you always feel comfortable speaking of God publicly like you do now? What changed if you weren't?
4: I would never have, in high school, you know, I would never have stood up. I think the tradition that I grew up in, there weren't a lot of opportunities just to stand up and speak. I remember getting asked when I was a senior in college to speak at a high school graduation little for the kids at the church we were going to. And, you know, I had somebody say, you made sense. And, you know, kind of like, really? That was the first time anybody had ever, you know, said, hey, that was good. You know, you communicated well. And I just kind of shrugged my shoulder because I didn't really think about at that point. I wasn't moving towards being a pastor. But when I started to teach, when I was administrator at a school, a football coach, at the end of every practice, a high school football coach always has the opportunity to give a little speech. Mm-hmm. And I liked doing that. I enjoyed gathering the team around and casting vision. And, you know, I realized that communication in that way was a way that I could lead. And that's kind of one of the things that led me into being a pastor and realize, you know, I said, I feel like I can communicate. But I go back and I listen to some of the early messages that I preached at this church. I got to tell you, I don't know how people, when we first got to this church, there were the average, I mean, we probably had 25, 30 people in the church, and the average age was 70, and I felt like the moment I opened my mouth, I was putting them to sleep. I'd look out, and they were all asleep, and I said, whoa, this is, maybe I ought to figure out another line of work here, but I think you grow. The more you do it, you grow.
7: What do you think that congregations of faith, what do they add to a community?
4: I happen to believe that it is a big deal for people to go to church and to be part of a faith community. And I think when people, well, I'll say this, we all know where we live. You know, we live in a completely unique area here. I don't know what the percentages are, but this is an area that is dominated by the Church of Jesus Christ of Latter-day Saints. And then, but you have a group of people out there that aren't part of that. And just having a place in this valley where people have that sense of belonging, I don't think it's a good thing in a community to have people that constantly feel like they're on the outside. What I have experienced at Centerpoint Church is you're just real family. I mean, and there's a profound sense of that in my life and the lives of the people in our church. And I just, where would people be without that? I mean, there's all sorts of things that I think the church does in the community, and we serve, and we want to be a blessing to this community. We want our people to, wherever they work, wherever they live, to be involved. And, you know, Jeremiah 29:11 is a passage that I think means a lot to us as a church. It's about the children of Israel are in captivity. They're living in a place where they don't belong, feel like they belong. And I think a lot of people that are not LDS come to Utah County and they kind of feel like, well, hey, I don't belong here. But the prophet Jeremiah tells the children of Israel to go and be a blessing to the city and plant gardens and marry off your sons and daughters and pray for the city that it would prosper. And because if it prospers, you will prosper. And that's our attitude about being here in Utah.
7: It's interesting that because religion and your relationship with God is so personal, but it seems like you can't really live it on your own. You need other people.
4: Oh, you know, this is one of the things that I will say that it just concerns me about our particular tribe. You know, I think in evangelicalism, there's a lot of people that want to talk about their own personal relationship. I don't think that the New Testament would understand that kind of faith. It's just where it's just vertical, you know, just me and Jesus. And it's meant to be lived out in community. It's horizontal. You know, if you love me, keep my commandments. And this is my commandment, that you love one another. Jesus continually points us to one
7: another. And everything else hangs off of that.
4: Absolutely. Yeah. Absolutely.
7: You've talked about this a little bit, but have you ever had difficulties or things made harder in your life because you were a believer?
4: Well, I think anytime that... You have, I went through a year in 1996. My brother Keith developed pancreatic cancer. We found out about that in April of 96. And then, you know, pancreatic cancer is a death sentence. Hmm. And then 6 months later, my wife, you know, she's diagnosed with breast cancer and extremely serious. Hmm. So, you know, within a year, my brother dies and my wife, you know, she's a miracle, you know, but that she's still here, and she's I think the Lord has healed her and used medicine to do that. But I would say, you know, if you're not a believer, you can look at that, and if you're real honest and you're not a believer, you can just say, you know what, that's just the way it is, and we live in a, you know, the world is a cold, dark place, and, you know, why should anybody expect anything different? But, you know, the thing, when you're a Christian and when you believe that God works all things together for good for those that love him and are called according to his purpose, and when you're going through a year like that where you just go, hey, it's hard to fathom the good. The problem is that we live in the here and now, and we can't see what the future is going to bring. And I've heard a great illustration is that it's like living in the here and now is like looking at the backside of a tapestry, and it's ragged, and there's a lot of threads that are sort of hanging out there, and it doesn't make any sense at all. And then you get on the other side and you go, okay, now it's a beautiful picture. It makes sense. But just being a believer, believing that things ought to have a purpose and there ought to be order, and sometimes you just have to, Lord, I can't see the future. Right now, it doesn't make any sense. But I think one day when we look back, it'll all make sense.
7: Mm. I like that illustration, because if you're on the back, you see mostly the dark threads.
4: Yeah.
7: And occasional little light ones.
4: Well, obviously you know more about tapestries than I do. But that's true. Yeah, I guess that's right. Yeah.
7: When are the times, or are there specific times when you recognized God used me, God was working through me in my life?
4: I think I would say that if I look at our church, around the year 2005, 2006, I got here in 1989, and, you know, the church had grown from 25 people to about 500, 450, 500 people, and, you know, by all accounts, you know, it was, you know, things had gone well and everything, but I began to feel there was the church that needed a fresh vision, that there was something, and we embarked on what we called a chapter 2 vision at our church, where we just said, you know, we're going to recommit to being a church that reaches the people of Utah Valley, and and one of the really difficult things we decided to do, we were going to relocate. So we sold our old building, put it up for sale in 2006, 2007, and we bought a piece of property down the freeway. We began to plan a new building, and we rolled out the plans in 2008.
7: Which was not a good financial year.
4: Well, it was, in fact, Labor Day of 2008, and right before all the markets crashed and everything, and, you know, just everything we had planned, everything we had done, we just looked like it was just a complete folly. So we owned this piece of property just south of University Parkway on the freeway in Orem. And we just – it's tempting at a time like that just to say, hey, what an idiot. And that was a stupid mistake. And so sorry about that. But we really believe that, you know, this is something that we were supposed to relocate and build our church down there. And we just – so here's the thing that I think has made a difference. We just kept showing up. You know, we just said we're not going to give up. From 2006 to 2016, we held church in four different places. You know, we moved in and out of high schools here in Orem. Our offices were in five different places. It just felt at times like this thing, we're in real trouble here. This is, you know, we're not a wealthy congregation by any means. And how is this all going to happen? And that was just one of those situations where I look at it and say, well, you know, I had a plan. And what's the old saying is that when you want to make God laugh, tell him your plans. But we just said, you know, we're just going to keep showing up. And the Lord made a way. And so we were able to finally start building in 2015. And we ended up being able to move into our new building in 2016. And it's just made a tremendous difference for our church. And we went from a place where we were hard to find to a place where we're impossible to
7: meet. Everybody knows where you are.
4: Right there on the free. You know, so, but that has been, the Lord has used that. But it's like, I don't look at that and say, oh man, you know, what a great thing. I was, what a great plan, what a great idea, what a great vision. It's just like, looking back on it, you go, wow, I can't believe, if I had known, I mean, it was, we had no idea all the obstacles that we would face. But it is like, God had a plan, and it was completely different than ours. And the end result is, you know, that we've got a new home, and it's been a wonderful thing. So 10 years, though, of moving in and out of high schools. We actually owned a moving van, and we literally moved in and out of high schools every week. So it was just crazy how much, you know, that was so difficult. But the only thing that I can say where I just feel like being here has made a difference is that just to keep showing up.
7: Mm. Well, I'm glad you had less than 40 years in that wilderness.
4: Yes, it was. Yeah, well, yeah, it was. It felt that way sometimes. It felt that way.
7: What should I ask you that I don't know to ask?
4: I find a lot of people that live here, they find out what I do, that I'm a pastor, and it's like, you're a Martian. I mean, they've never, you know, met anybody like that. And what's that like? And the thing I would want to say is that it's been a great run. I've loved Utah County. I get tired sometimes of people in Utah County about kind of the, oh, Happy Valley, and, you know, woe is me. And, you know, I mean, I love this place. I've raised 4 children here. I think this is one of the best places in America to raise kids. And I think that our approach to ministry has always been, we're not going to tell you what we're against. We're going to tell you who we're for. And that is, I've got a saying that I think I heard from somebody else, but make Jesus the hero of every sermon. Make it about Jesus all the time, and make it about loving him and loving one another and loving your neighbor as yourself. And, you know, that's what it's all about. This is a different experience. This is a different place. There are real differences in theology and real differences in what we understand to be the gospel. But I think one of the things that I would say that we have in common with our Latter-day Saint neighbors is we all believe, you know, do unto others as you would have them do unto you. And, you know, the one thing I found is that, you know, people here love their kids. And I love their kids. And I just, to be able to find common cause with, I get so excited. I have 2 sons-in-law that are head high school football coaches. Aaron Beam is at American Fork, and, you know, John Lehman is at Skyridge, and, you know, Aaron's married to my oldest daughter, and John's married to my youngest daughter. But it's just to be able to be on the sidelines on Friday nights and just know, hey, we're for these kids. And it's a great thing. And to be part of the community, my wife and I have just, we've loved it. You know, it's been a great thing.
7: Pastor Scott McKinney, thank you for speaking today in good faith.
4: Thank you for having me.
7: In Good Faith is committed to the idea that we all benefit from hearing people of widely varying backgrounds share their personal experience with faith and belief. 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
17: I am aware that there has been a kind of a destiny in my life. There is a hand reaching out. There is a nudging going on.
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6: On In Good Faith, it's our privilege to hear stories and accounts from believers told in their own words. Our hope is to listen with an open heart, celebrating the power of faith and belief and what those stories mean to the ones who tell them. My guest is Dr. Roger Sorensen, professor of theater and media arts at Brigham Young University. He's directed over 100 different stage productions at various schools and other theaters, and is a past artistic director of the Hill Cumorah Pageant, a large annual outdoor religious pageant in western New York State telling the story of the Book of Mormon. Roger Sorensen, thank you for speaking with me in good faith.
17: Thanks, Steve. It's really good to be here with you.
7: I've had so much fun reading some of your speeches online, pulling out little lines that I think give me some insight. And here's one that I just love. It says, making believe and making belief are two powers that art exercises in our lives, which makes me want to start with a question. Theater arrives at truth through pretending. So how does that relate to belief? Is it through pretending?
17: It's interesting, isn't it, that we make believe and that by so doing, we actually start down a road of believing. And so pretending is an interesting concept, the idea that we're just pretending to be something that we're not. And, of course, through pretending to be something we're not, we actually become something that we are. Or another way of looking at that is through pretending to be something we're not, we discover what we really are. Mm. And so there is a relationship between making believe and making belief. And oftentimes it's done through performance or through the arts or through theater or through singing or through dancing. We make believe. And that make belief ends up taking us to a place where we begin to say, what do I believe? As a result of having gone through that process of performance, we actually find ourselves in a place where that performance has become efficacious to us. It's become truthful to us.
7: I like making belief way better than pretend, because that implies a step of faith.
17: Right.
7: I've heard people say, well, I was hired as a producer and I didn't know what to do. So I thought, well, what would a producer do? Mm-hmm. I'll pretend I am one. And then they find themselves totally comfortable doing that.
17: Exactly. And we often do that in a classroom when I begin teaching a class and students do not yet comprehend what the principles are. We trust in each other, and we trust that by discussing them and teaching them and discovering them together, we will together learn. And that is a place of belief, because belief requires change. Belief requires change. It requires of us that we actually go through a journey, and that journey takes us from one place to another, and that's the journey of faith. And the lovely thing about all of that, whether it is teaching or whether it is composing music or whether it is choreographing dance or creating pictures that tell stories in a film or in a play, that discovery brings about life changes. And those life changes are a result and can only come about because of the atonement. And so all of that is tied very closely together.
7: Well, you already headed where I was hoping to head when you mentioned a life journey and the journey of faith. So let me ask about the beginnings of faith and belief in your life. Do you remember the first time you thought, I think this is real?
17: When I think about when I first started to believe, I don't know when that was. Having been raised in a home where there was belief, it was always there in a way, but there is something more profound about the fact that even though that belief was there, sometime along the road, along the journey, one began believing. Even though others around us believe, we have to begin believing sometime. Hmm. And probably that began for me when sometime in high school, when I started having experiences with spirit.
7: Mm-hmm.
17: And even more so after high school. I think it happened to me most profoundly after I was married, because I got married at a young age. Claudia and I were both 19 when we married. And there was of course, the expectation of temple marriage, which we fulfilled. But beyond that, there was that moment when the spirit actually whispered that this marriage was right.
7: Hmm.
17: After the marriage.
7: That's quite a step of faith.
17: Right. And for me, that was the most significant early experience in my life. Not other things. I was a little bit rebellious in those younger years, and I did not really read the Book of Mormon until later. And when I did read Book of Mormon, it's when I was working on the Hill Cumorah pageant. And I remember so many moments. I remember a moment that I was hanging lights on the Hill Cumorah for the pageant, and the sound system was turned on that day that I was hanging lights. And I remember being at the top of a telephone pole, because that's what we used for to hang lights on, were telephone poles. And I had climbed up this telephone pole and was hanging a light, and the music came on. And one thing music is, it is a transformer of the soul. And at that moment, my soul was transformed.
7: Mm.
17: And I found myself in a state of belief, in a state of wonder, in a state of this incredible place of understanding something in the heart, not in my mind, in my heart. Even though it was later in my life, later, what was I, 27 or 28 or something. But those are moments that have altered me because of the Spirit and through the Atonement, and that have left me marked and changed for life and for eternity.
7: Are there times when you've had to face doubt or felt like you were searching for an answer or hoping for some result, and felt like you had to wait a long time and wondered?
17: Mm. Yes, yes. I think that my doubts, I'm not sure I have ever doubted there was a creator,
7: mm-hmm.
17: a heavenly father who cared about us. And I don't believe I have had doubts that there is a savior who atoned for us. There is something about an atonement that places us in a context of existence that allows for transformation and change, that informs the world we live in to the extent that I cannot conceive of living in a world in which we cannot change. And I think that's because of my own incredible weaknesses that I perceive and know. And I'm so grateful that I am able to actually make changes after I make blunders, make changes after I make major mistakes. And that comes about because of that potential for change. Doubts. I've had doubts, of course. I have had doubts. I've had doubts about, I have wonders. Maybe another way of putting it is I wonder, how can Heavenly Father actually hear all of the millions of people that pray to him?
7: Hmm.
17: How can there be so many, how can agency be so important that there are people throughout history who have actually, of their own free will and choice, brought about the deaths of millions and millions of people? How can agency be so important that there are people today who try and force their will upon other people, and if they don't, other people don't accept it, they simply kill them? The violence of that kind of a world is hard to reconcile with the fact that agency, and that causes doubts for me in my mind. How can there be so many people who don't get along? And how can there be leaders, wherever they are, whatever they are in, whatever organization they're in, who are filled with hubris, and yet we are expected to obey them? who have their own weaknesses, and we must obey them. I struggle with that. I struggle with how to do that.
7: You're not alone in these questions.
17: Right.
7: I'm sure you know that.
17: Yeah, I don't think I am. And how can I, when I have made mistakes that have brought about really difficult things in other people's lives, how can I find a way to rebuild that? Hmm. So I have struggled. I struggle mightily.
7: So in the face of those, what do you go back to? Is it those original beliefs you were telling me about a creator and a savior?
17: The only thing I can go back to is a renewed commitment to strengthen a relationship with a Heavenly Father and a Savior. Because when they go for a long time without touching me through, and how do they talk to me? They talk to me through a warmth in my heart, and sometimes my heart has become hard, and so I struggle with that and doubt that.
7: Tell me about what you get from working in a religious community as opposed to what you get from private practices.
17: Now, that is a very interesting question, Steve, because I work both in a religious community and I work in many organizations that are out in the world. And so I work with people who are not, they are not linked to a religious community the way I am. So I'm linked to a religious community in my religious practices. I'm linked to a religious community in my professional work. I am linked to non-religious communities in my professional organizations. So how do I distinguish or differ from the way I approach those? I thought about that. I think about that quite often because of my positions in organizations outside of here. And I think that I don't differentiate. I think that I try to be who I am there, here, at church, when I'm teaching at BYU, when I'm serving on boards across the nation, when I'm up in other communities, I go to other communities to direct shows. I try and be the same person. I try and be that same person. Now, do I succeed? I don't know. Because there are times that I have my faith challenged when people ask me about the church's stands on certain things and my beliefs on certain things. And when my beliefs and the church's stand, sometimes there's tension between them. And it ultimately boils down to this. How much do I love the people I work with? Whether they are here or there or wherever they are. How much do I love them? And if I love them, then we can talk through those difficulties or those tensions and those struggles. Or I can some way say, this which I do not understand in my own religion, my own religious practices, I will have to wait to understand that for some other time and some other place. Although I can still say, I don't understand it. And it's hard for me to practice it.
7: I heard someone speaking recently about a question they had asked the Dalai Lama, which is, how do I respond to people who treat me with contempt because of my beliefs? And he's talking about both sides, whether it's political, religious, racial tensions, whatever it might be. Mm-hmm. And he said to respond with warm-heartedness. And the idea was that there is too much contempt. And that instead of just talking about ideas, it seems like these days we tend to actually speak with contempt towards anyone with a different side. And he was saying, as you act with warm-heartedness towards people, and they often perhaps surprise, have you had this experience of you can talk to people in situations where the Venn diagram barely even touches or overlaps? Have you had that experience?
17: I have. Yes, I have. I have dear friends who don't quite, can't reconcile me and the church in relationship to same-sex attraction, for example. I was at a dinner one time, and this one dear friend of mine, she kept saying, why is this what you believe? Why do you believe this way? And I have another friend who is a dear friend of both of us, and he kept saying, he would say, well, it's a religious thing. It's a religious thing. And then I simply said, I struggle with this. I believe in this church with all of my heart. That's a religious thing. I struggle with this. I love people. I have many dear friends who have same-sex attraction. I love them dearly. But how do I reconcile that? The only way I can is, I love you, Sharon. I love you. And I love them. And that's all I can say right now, because I don't know how else to address it.
7: Respond with warm-heartedness.
17: Yeah, respond with warm-heartedness.
7: Are you a parent?
17: A parent, yes, and a grandparent.
7: How has that affected your beliefs or your relationship with God?
17: I am a parent who has children who struggle with their testimonies, and some struggle to the point they've left the church, and so I struggle, and I love them. And it's not been an easy road, because I want to respect and love them for who and what they are, and ask that they respect and love me for who and what I am, and we are of the same blood.
7: Now, those seem like easy requests, but family relationships can complicate
17: that. They are so dynamic and so difficult. So, no, it's not easy. I think I've gone through the journey of asking, so how does this happen, and how can I reconcile this, and how can I continue to have this conversation with my children, and this conversation with my Heavenly Father, and this conversation with my wife, and this conversation with my friends? How do we keep having those conversations? And a couple of things. One is, sometimes I'm just silent because I don't know what to say. Other times,
7: Not everyone knows how to do that.
17: Right. And so, yeah, sometimes I don't either. But the other thing is as long as there just has to be love. No matter what, there has to be love.
7: Are there times when you have felt like, either in a moment or perhaps in looking in retrospect, that you say, I see God working in my life, leading or guiding or directing, and either I suddenly realize that, or as I look back, it seems to be open to me?
17: Mm-hmm. Mm-hmm. Almost, I can't say all of the time, but I am aware that there has been a kind of a destiny in my life. Even when I have not been faithful the way I need to be, that there is a hand reaching out. There is a nudging going on. When I was hired at BYU, I was working at Ricks College. And
7: now BYU-Idaho.
17: BYU-Idaho. And I had trained specifically to work in a community college and teach lower level courses and direct with inexperienced people. That's what I had wanted to do all my life. And then I came here to BYU and found myself in a different atmosphere that was really a struggle to make the assimilation into this culture, into this place of, and the expectations of this place. But yet once I made it, then looking back, I realized there was a very specific hand in that process. And another one is when I was asked to work on the Hill Cumorah pageant. That was a really important moment in my life. And I started doing it as a theatrical thing, because I loved doing it as a theatrical thing. But what I came to understand is that we were not creating a theatrical performance. We were creating religious, spiritual, transformative experiences. And so what I thought was make-believe turned into make-belief in a profound way. And in looking back, I could see the spirit moving me in that direction. And so I'm really grateful for those moments and times. Those kinds of moments come because I get to work in the arts, because I get to listen to music, I get to produce it and help with it, and because I work in those wonderful transformative things, my soul is continually aware of its own inadequacies and opportunities and transformative experiences. I look back after each production that I do and I think, oh my goodness, this happened and this happened and this happened, and we were transformed. And that I credit to the Spirit and to the Atonement.
7: You talk about those nudgings and even that feeling of destiny.
17: Mm-hmm.
7: You believe in a God that personal?
17: I do. I don't understand it, but I do. I don't understand how he can be so personal with all of us, but I feel like he is. I feel that somewhere in my soul. And oftentimes I think it is because there is this Spirit, there is this Holy Ghost that is the individual through whom we both work. We work together. And that has that capacity of opening up and

0: where a character named Paulina has a character named Leontes, and he had brought about the death of his wife 16 years earlier. And Paulina had commissioned a statue of his wife made. And this moment of when Leontes sees the statue of Hermione, his wife, and looks at it, and his breath is taken away, and Paulina says to him, "I can make the statue move, indeed live. However, you must awake your faith, and if you do, I can do that." And he says, "No foot will stir. We will stay." And then she says, "Music, awake her, strike." Faith and the arts merge together in that way so profoundly that life is restored and Hermione came back to life. And it's just, that's what it is for me. Faith and the arts bonded together.
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0: Thank you.
1: 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I'm Stephen Cap Perry. 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
10: 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Today on Finding Center, the theme is Procuring Blessings from Heaven. David A. Thomas, a BYU professor at the J. Reuben Clark Law School when this devotional was given, will give his address entitled A Law Upon Which All Blessings Are Predicated.
11: It's a privilege to stand before you at this podium today. This is not an occasion that I anticipated or aspired to, but it is indeed a privilege, and I welcome the opportunity to share my testimony of the Savior and some things I have learned about being his disciples. On April 8, 2008, I noted, as I always do on that date, the anniversary of my appointment as a faculty member here at BYU, beginning 34 years ago on April 8, 1974. I was not among the original group of faculty hired for what was then the new J. Reuben Clark Law School, but I was the first of the non-originals. And now with the passage of time, it's fun to be the first of a non-something, I can tell you that. With the passage of time, I have become the longest continuously serving member of the law school faculty. I'm profoundly grateful for the many students and colleagues at the law school and university generally who have enriched my life. I first became a student of the law at Duke University Law School in September 1967, nearly 41 years ago. Only 4 years earlier, I had received my patriarchal blessing, which included the admonition, "Study the laws of the temporal affairs of men, as well as of their spiritual affairs." I began teaching here at BYU Law School less than 2 years after completing law studies at Duke. And when I reread this patriarchal blessing a few years ago, I realized that most of my legal career had indeed

0: centered on the study of the law. My remarks today will touch on the laws of our temporal affairs as well as the laws of our spiritual affairs. Our scriptures contain dozens of references to both temporal and spiritual laws. The Lord declared that all things unto me are spiritual, and not at any time have I given you a law which was temporal. Doctrine and Covenants, section 29, verse 34. Joseph Smith was urged by the Lord to obtain a knowledge of history and of countries and of kingdoms, of laws of God and man, and all this for the salvation of Zion. Doctrine and Covenants, section 93, verse 53. Lawyers love citations. And to all of us, the Lord commanded, let no man break the laws of the land, for he that keepeth the laws of God hath no need to break the laws of the land. Doctrine and Covenants, section 58, verse 21. And thus we proclaim in the 12th article of faith our commitment to obeying, honoring, and sustaining the law. The great prophet Lehi taught us that without the law of God, there would be no sin, righteousness, happiness, punishment, or misery. And if these things are not, there is no God. 2 Nephi chapter 2, verse 13. Alma affirmed this by teaching that there is a law given and a punishment affixed and a repentance granted, which repentance mercy claimeth. Otherwise, justice claimeth the creature and executeth the law, and the law inflicteth the punishment. If not so, the works of justice would be destroyed. God would cease to be God. Alma chapter 42, verse 22. Whatever else we learn from these scriptures, we learn that one of the important godly attributes is adherence to law. However, it is important to realize that the law is not only for inflicting punishment. One of my favorite scriptures is the passage that teaches us how the law is also the gateway to blessings. There is a law, irrevocably decreed in heaven before the foundation of this world, upon which all blessings are predicated. And when we obtain any blessing from God, it is by obedience to that law upon which it is predicated. Doctrine and Covenants, section 130, verses 20 and 21. One of the really important things we should think about each day is the blessings we have received and whether those blessings seem to be coming to us in response to our obedience to laws and commandments of the Lord, and to remember to express our gratitude for that. I think this is helpful to think about, even though, as King Benjamin put it, we will always be unprofitable servants, that is, always in debt to our Father in heaven. Mosiah chapter 2, verse 21. I don't know that there is a list of specific laws with specific blessings attached to them. But as we go through life, we come to understand some of the important cause and effect relationships between our conduct and our blessings. Let me mention a few examples that are important to me. 1. Liberty and the rule of law. Each year at our law school convocation in the Provo Tabernacle, we conclude our services, as we have this morning begun our services, by all standing and singing America the Beautiful. The sights and sounds of that experience have always stirred me, as they did this morning, even after participating in this for over 30 years. One of the verses teaches an important law upon which all blessings are predicated. America, America, God mend thine every flaw. Confirm thy soul in self-control, thy liberty in law. Thy liberty in law is a phrase that we might also describe as the rule of law. After a career of observation and study, it is clear to me that all of our human rights and civil liberties, indeed every blessing emanating from this promised land, are predicated on our success in obeying, honoring, and sustaining the law, as we declare in our 12th article of faith. In those nations where the commitment to the rule of law is weakest, the suffering of the people is the deepest. Strengthening the commitment to rule of law is not only a national or community undertaking, it is a challenge we all face individually. We do not disobey or ignore or flaunt our laws without weakening the fabric of our society. If our laws are not wise, we have well-known processes for addressing those flaws. One of those processes is wise participation in our electoral events. Thus, Mosiah taught, therefore, choose you by the voice of the people, judges, that ye may be judged according to the laws which have been given you by our fathers and which are correct, and which are given them by the hand of the Lord. Now it is not common that the voice of the people desireth anything contrary to that which is right. but is common for the lesser part of the people to desire that which is not right. Therefore this shall ye observe, and make it your law, to do your business by the voice of the people. And if the time comes that the voice of the people doth choose iniquity, then is the time that the judgments of God will come upon you. Mosiah chapter 29, verses 25 through 27. 2. Blessings predicated on health laws. Another law upon which important blessings are predicated is found in the 89th section of the Doctrine and Covenants, familiar to us as the Word of Wisdom. This revelation shows forth the order and will of God in the temporal salvation of all saints in the last days. Doctrine and Covenants, section 89, verse 2. It tells us things to avoid and things to do. Then it states what almost sounds like a legal principle. And all saints who remember to keep and do these sayings, walking in obedience to the commandments, shall receive health in their navel and marrow to their bones, and shall find wisdom and great treasures of knowledge, even hidden treasures, and shall run and not be weary, and shall walk and not faint. And I, the Lord, give unto them a promise that the destroying angel shall pass by them as the children of Israel and not slay them. Amen. Doctrine and Covenants, section 89, verses 18 through 21. Everywhere we go, we see the negative and positive consequences of this law on the physical condition of our people. Less visible but more important is the effect of this law on the spiritual health of the saints. Our obedience to this law has much to do with whether we are inviting the Spirit into our lives or leading lives that are not welcoming to the Spirit. Somewhat related to this law are three minor laws I learned about when I was required to begin military service midway through law school. When I arrived in Vietnam on August 15, 1969, I was assigned to the Army's 1st Infantry Division in active combat. When I was assigned to my unit in the division, I looked like this, with my M16 automatic rifle in one hand and my steel helmet in the other. Because it was too dangerous to travel on the ground, I was told to get in a helicopter. The helicopter is what we called a Huey. The Hueys had about 8 seats for passengers like myself, little canvas seats like camp stools. 4 of the seats faced forward, and 2 on each side faced out to the side. These Hueys had a machine gun mounted on each side, and when they flew, one soldier manned each machine gun. The side doors, like doors on a van, were pulled all the way back so the machine gunners could operate their guns if needed. I took my place on one of the side seats, facing out to the side, with a completely clear and open view because the side door had been pulled all the way back. With my rifle in one hand and my steel helmet in the other arm, I took my seat, looking forward to my first ride in a Huey helicopter. In a great roar of its engine and rush of wind from its rotor blades, the chopper lifted off, rising straight in the air for about 200 feet. Then, as it prepared to turn in the direction of where it was taking me, it leaned over or banked steeply to my side, so that I was looking almost straight down out of my open door. At that moment, I realized, 1, that I had forgotten to fasten my seatbelt. 2, that both my hands were full of important things that I did not want to drop out of the helicopter, my rifle and my helmet. Then realization number 3 happened. I started to slide out of my seat and drop out of the turning helicopter. What happened next? Just before I fell from the helicopter, my feet discovered that each of these little camp stool-like seats had 2 little straight aluminum legs. My left foot found one of these, and I wrapped my boot tightly around it just as I was about to fall, and I managed to hold on until the helicopter straightened out. You will not be surprised to learn that I now always fasten my seatbelt when I drive. And it was on this occasion I learned some new things about the law of unintended consequences, about Murphy's Law, if anything go wrong at will, and about the law of gravity. 3, blessings predicated on the law of obedience. Indeed, obedience is its own law. In the summer of 1847, tracks were first made by the creaking wagons and dusty, weary members of the Pioneer Company of Latter-day Saints, blazing the trail to the Salt Lake Valley. The tracks are found in a remote corner of southwestern Wyoming, away from human activity. And it is at this spot that Brigham Young fell seriously ill with fever. Over the next 21 years, until 1868, tens of thousands of wagon and handcart wheels and pioneer feet, adult and child, wore on these tracks, so that now, over 160 years after that first pioneer wagon train, In places, the vegetation still will not grow back, and the tracks are still discernible. These faithful immigrants, these blessed, honored pioneers, symbolize a commitment to obedience that must forever remain an example to us. Among these many thousands were my wife Paula's second great-grandparents, Hans and Maren Rasmussen from Denmark. They were prosperous farmers when they accepted the restored gospel in Denmark. They responded eagerly and obediently to the call to come to Zion. After selling their farm, they paid their tithing, made a substantial contribution to the Perpetual Immigration Fund, and then equipped and funded themselves and about 30 other Danish saints for the journey to Salt Lake City. With a covered wagon and one of the two wagon trains accompanying the ill-fated Willie and Martin handcart companies, they started their journey, too late, in the summer of 1856. Among their several children were two-year-old twin girls. Soon after they got started, one of these girls, named Christina and known as Stina, came down with a simple childhood infection, and unable to be treated on the trail, died in August 1856. As if this tragedy were not enough, 2 months later, they were caught in the early and ferocious snow and windstorms that caused so much terrible suffering for all in the Willie and Martin companies. They also lost almost all of their goods. Shortly after arriving in Salt Lake City, the Rasmussens were called to go south and help settle the pioneer community of Ephraim, Utah. Soon thereafter, they were sent further south to help settle the community of Richfield, Utah, where they lived in a dugout. A year later, they were sent back to Ephraim. As recorded in the Rasmussen family history, here they established their home by digging a dugout to which was added a two-room adobe house later, and which was the home where this one-time rich young Danish convert couple spent the remainder of their lives. Here they raised their family. And though they never enjoyed even the luxury of a cook stove, they often gave expression to their joy of having been found worthy to make these sacrifices and to live among the saints of latter days. They often said they would gladly do it all over again if necessary, to enjoy the blessings of their deep testimony of the gospel. Many, many blessings are predicated upon the law of obedience. 4, blessings predicated on the laws of teaching and learning by the Spirit. Another law upon which blessings are predicated is found in the admonition that sounds like a law, that the Spirit shall be given unto you by the prayer of faith, and if ye receive not the Spirit, ye shall not teach. Doctrine and Covenants, section 42, verse 14. Our scriptures refer to spiritual gifts of knowledge and wisdom, D&C 46, Moroni chapter 10, and to admonitions to seek learning by study and faith, D&C 88 and 109. I understand from these scriptures that both teaching and learning are gifts of the Spirit, and that they are enjoyed as spiritual gifts when we do our very best to invite the Spirit into our lives. Maybe this has already been really obvious to most of you, but there is in fact a connection between spirituality and success in our academic endeavors. So what sort of obedience may yield the blessings of enhanced teaching and learning? The scriptures tell us, 1, we should be humble. That is, not prideful in our learning. And the wise, the learned, and they that are rich and who are puffed up because of their learning and their wisdom and their riches, yea, they are they whom he despiseth. We should be, 2, receptive to the teachings of the Spirit. D&C section 50 tells us, he that receiveth light and continueth in God receiveth more light. And we should be, 3, obedient to the commandments. 2 Nephi chapter 9, verses 28 and 29 tell us, when they are learned, they think they are wise, and they hearken not unto the counsel of God. To be learned is good, if they hearken unto the counsels of God. I am sure there are many things we can do to enhance our teaching and learning. Here's one I've had personal experience with. When I was in my early teens, I made a personal commitment to avoid doing homework on the Sabbath and to do all I could to keep my Sabbath days holy. Despite all of the circumstances that have challenged and continue to challenge that commitment, I know I have been blessed specifically in academic endeavors and in my professional life since then by whatever success I've had in honoring that commitment. This same cause and effect relationship pertains to all of our other efforts to obey the commandments and serve our God and fellow beings with faithful diligence. Sometimes when I am asked by prospective law students why they should choose RBYU Law School over other good law schools where they may have opportunity to attend, I am tempted to answer, well, At BYU, you could have me as one of your teachers, of course. More seriously, perhaps the best answer I can give is this. This is a place where you will be surrounded by faculty and students who are striving to bring the Spirit of God into their lives, and that therefore the spiritual gifts of teaching and learning will be found here in great abundance. Certainly has been my privilege here for over 3 decades to be surrounded by friends and colleagues, both students and faculty, who are persons of great learning and wonderful intellectual attainment, who are also persons of faith and wisdom. Nowhere else on earth will you find that blessing in such abundance. So here are some principles of the law upon which these blessings of teaching and learning are predicated. The gospel of Jesus Christ includes and encompasses all knowledge and all truth. Ultimately, all knowledge is revealed through the medium of the Holy Ghost. Increased spirituality and spiritual power increase access to and mastery of knowledge. Teaching and learning are gifts of the Spirit. Therefore, greater spirituality and greater spiritual power should help us expand our present abilities to teach and learn. Because my intellectual powers are enhanced by my spiritual powers, it is no coincidence that my most productive and successful years as a teacher, scholar, and lawyer have been in those years when I have tried my best to give a full measure of service in the intense church callings of a campus stake presidency as bishop of my home ward and of a BYU ward, and in the other callings that have come to me. I am edified by the example of my very busy law students who accept and serve faithfully in heavy church callings while successfully pursuing their law studies. Number 5, blessings predicated on humility and being not weary in well-doing. As in all else, we are led by the example of the Savior. During his mortal ministry, his disciples tried to protect him from the press of people who sought his healing blessings. The disciples rebuked those who brought young children in the hope that the Savior should touch them. But when Jesus saw it, he was much displeased, and he said unto them, "Suffer the little children to come unto me, and forbid them not, for of such is the kingdom of heaven." Mark chapter 10, verses 13 and 14. A similar incident occurred when the Savior visited the Nephites after his resurrection. In the 17th chapter of 3 Nephi, we read of the Savior's ministry among the people who had survived the great destruction that had occurred at the time of the resurrection. After teaching many important doctrines throughout that day, he prepared to leave, saying, "My time is at hand." But then he cast his eyes round about again on the multitude, and beheld they were in tears, and did look steadfastly upon him as if they would ask him to tarry a little longer with them. And he said unto them, "Behold, my bowels are filled with compassion toward you. Have ye any that are sick among you?" And it came to pass, all the multitude with one accord did go forth with their sick and their afflicted and their lame and their blind and with their dumb and with all them that were afflicted in any manner. And he did heal them every one as they were brought forth unto him. And then he commanded them to bring their little children to him. After praying, he wept, and he took their little children one by one and blessed them and prayed unto the Father for them. And when he had done this, he wept again. There followed then the marvelous miracle when these little ones were encircled about with fire. All of this happened after Jesus had spent a full day teaching the people. This reminds me that we've been asked to be not weary in well-doing. Doctrine and Covenants, section 64, verse 33. And we have the Savior's example before us. As we seek to be the Savior's true disciples, this is one of our constant challenges. A month ago, I was reminded of this Christ-like quality as I learned something about the life of Abraham Lincoln. In May of this year, I had occasion to visit the recently restored Lincoln Cottage, a house about 3 miles north of the White House, where Abraham Lincoln lived with his family for 5 months a year during the years of 1862, 1863, and 1864. Each day he rode, usually on horseback, from the White House to this sanctuary, where he could escape from the hot and muggy weather, from the crowd seeking his personal assistance, and from the gloom of the recent death of his son, Willie. He accomplished much important work in this cottage, not the least of which was his drafting of the Emancipation Proclamation. Late one hot summer evening in 1862, Lincoln was at home in the cottage trying to calm his mind on the eve of a significant Civil War battle about to be fought on the outskirts of Washington, D.C. He was also relieved to be momentarily free of an especially persistent woman who had called on him in the White House that day seeking a promotion for her husband. Nevertheless, late that evening, another private citizen, having been aided in finding the president by a Treasury Department employee, was admitted to see Mr. Lincoln. His story was poignant and wrenching. His son-in-law, a Union officer from New Hampshire, had been wounded in recent fighting. The officer's wife, the visitor's daughter, had made the journey from New Hampshire, located her husband, and helped him recover. As they journeyed by boat back to Washington, the boat collided with another boat at night and 73 passengers drowned. The wife was one of those victims, and her husband barely escaped with his life. The visitor had returned to Washington to locate and return the body of his daughter to New Hampshire. He sought access to the area of the disaster, which had been closed because of the pending battle. The Secretary of War had gruffly refused his request, so he was now before the president seeking intervention. Here is what happened according to accounts published some years after the incident. Without making any interruptions, Lincoln listened to the visitor's long and tragic story. At the end, however, instead of displaying his legendary generosity, Lincoln reportedly said, "Am I to have no rest? Is there no hour or spot wherein or where I may escape this constant call? Why do you follow me out here with such business as this? Why do you not go to the War Office where they have charge of all this matter of papers and transportation?" The embarrassed visitor tried to argue his case with the exhausted president, but to no avail. He was dismissed curtly and sent back to the city without any relief. The next morning, Lincoln appeared at the visitor's hotel, full of apologies. "I was a brute last night," he confessed. "I fear, sir, that my conduct has been such as to make it appear that I had forgotten my humanity. You say that one of the unfortunate ladies was your daughter?" As reported in the visitor's obituary in 1885, the two men sat down and talked as familiarly as old friends. Great tears rolled down the president's careworn face as he heard the story of the shipwreck. He then wrote a mandatory order to the Secretary of War requiring him to furnish a pass, transportation to the scene of the disaster, and all necessary assistance to find the bodies. The result was that after cruising along the shore in the vicinity of the wreck, and after much inquiry among the inhabitants, the place where the bodies had washed ashore and the place of interment were discovered, and they were brought home to their native New Hampshire. Seeking the Spirit in our lives consists of much more than keeping basic commandments. Yes, it is important that we refrain from transgression, but there is a higher law. For me, this higher law is well expressed in two familiar scriptural passages. The concluding statement of the 13th article of faith proclaims, "If there is anything virtuous, lovely, or of good report or praiseworthy, we seek after these things." And in the marvelous divine instructions recorded in the 121st section of the Doctrine and Covenants, we are told, "Let thy bowels also be full of charity towards all men, and to the household of faith, and let virtue garnish thy thoughts unceasingly. Then shall thy confidence wax strong in the presence of God, and the doctrine of the priesthood shall distill upon thy soul as the dews from heaven." If we faithfully strive to do these things, I testify that we will have within our grasp the law upon which all blessings are predicated, helping us along the way to happiness in this life and exaltation in the next. In the name of Jesus Christ, amen.
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6: On In Good Faith, it's our privilege to hear stories and accounts from believers told in their own words. Our hope is to listen with an open heart, celebrating the power of faith and belief and what those stories mean to the ones who tell them. I'm speaking In Good Faith today with Emily Christensen, also her AKA is Dr. Emily Christensen, PhD, a bachelor's in human development, master's degree in professional counseling, and a doctorate in marriage and family therapy. Clinician for more than 20 years, working as a licensed professional counselor for couples, families, and individuals. All of that makes you an interesting person to speak to, but that's not actually why we're here. We're here because you're a believer.
4: I'm a believer.
6: You're also a chaplain and a counselor, and there's so many things I want to ask you about how that interfaces with your personal beliefs. But I wonder if you'd tell me, very first of all, are you surprised by where you ended up?
4: Yes, absolutely. I never would have predicted that this is where my life would be at this time.
6: Take me back to being a child, early memories of whatever religion was to you.
4: I grew up Southern Baptist with my parents, who were somewhat active. My father was a music minister, actually, and so I often went to church with him. My mother struggled because she felt he perhaps was not the kind of husband and father he should be at home, and that there was a contradiction there between what he presented at church and what he presented at home, and so she did not always go. That was difficult for me, being torn between them at times, but I did grow up with a very personal relationship with what I understood God to be and spent most of my worship time on the swing set in my backyard, singing and playing, and I guess now I would understand it to be prayer, but not conventional prayer, but literally talking to God constantly, just out by myself in the backyard on the swing set. And those are my earliest memories of my faith development.
6: What would you talk to God about?
4: Everything. My family had a lot of struggles and a lot of difficulties and challenges, as many families do. But I had some sense that God was very real and that I was very connected to God. I didn't have a lot of parameters around that other than attending church and reading my scriptures and the things that I learned through that process. But it did lead me to asking questions and definitely seeking out answers after them. When I was in high school, my brother and I transferred to a private school that was a non-denominational Christian school. And that opened up more questions for me because I learned about the evangelical movement or the Great Awakening and historical times like that in America. And so I began to study that and ask lots of questions about that time period and also other faith traditions. And then for college, I ended up at a theological seminary that was of that same tradition. And as part of that training, had to attend services of other faith traditions. So then I became exposed to the Catholics and Hindu and Jewish and Muslim and some other faiths and attended several services. And I really, really enjoyed and appreciated the Catholic services and the ancient, just the history that they had as part of their practice and the things that I didn't know about that I got to learn, that even though they had some different understandings than I did, there were many things that they really, with their lives, protected over time, and pieces that I wouldn't know about if those saints had not done what they had done with their very lives. Also, that's when I fell in love with the Jewish tradition and began going to synagogue actively and learned Hebrew. Then ultimately going to Israel and getting to be there and meet people there. And that really grew those connections in me. But as I became an adult and on my own, that left me with a lot of questions of how all those different pieces fit together. And through questions and studies, that's when I ultimately met the missionaries and became a Latter-day Saint.
7: You can tell me how you feel about including this. It may be irrelevant to your faith journey, but you talk about learning Hebrew, speaking. You talk about singing and your father being in music ministry. You're also a member of the deaf community.
4: Yes, I am deaf.
7: So these would be curious things for lots of people to put together.
4: I am deaf, and I have cochlear implants now. I didn't at the time. I had a progressive hearing loss, and music was very important to my family. So even now, I am a member of the deaf community, and I use sign language. And living in Kansas City, there's a huge deaf population, and so it's a wonderful opportunity to be immersed in my own culture, and I love that there. But at the same time, I married a man who writes musicals and plays violin, and I play cello. Music is very important to my family. My children all play piano and violin, and just integrating those pieces of who I am has been part of this journey for me. There's so much I can express through sign language and that I cannot express in English, and there's so much I can express through cello or piano that I cannot express in words. So yeah. I love that. I started learning Hebrew when I was probably in second grade, just little bits. And I had a Jewish friend who taught me some things, and both traditions and teachings, as well as Hebrew itself. And that just really blossomed for me. I continued to study it through school, and then was given a Book of Mormon in Hebrew, which is not actually printed anymore right now, just out of respect. And so part of my study, though, personally, was translating that not just back into English, but through sign language into English, which really changes the modern English. And that has been a fun experience just for my personal study.
7: Do you have the feeling that God has led you through these different experiences to prepare you for what you do now as a counselor, as a chaplain with so many different people?
4: Absolutely. As a chaplain and as a counselor, I work constantly with people who are of different faiths and different backgrounds, and I'm able to connect with them in ways that are absolutely a result of my experiences being exposed to different cultures and living in different countries and learning different languages and studying the different aspects of faith traditions and the truths that they hold, and how we can work together and how those truths come together and how people come together. And that's what people are looking for when they're in the hospital or someone is dying. They're looking for how to unify their family or how to be present in those final moments when there are no words for it.
7: Mm. Yeah. You are also a cancer survivor. And
4: yes.
7: No one would wish these things upon themselves. And yet in your writings, I am so amazed with what you have learned. And I'm thinking compassion that you've learned for other people.
4: Mm. Cancer changes everything, for sure. Mm. And cancer was a time where my faith changed, not just because it was challenged by mortality, but because there was nothing I could do about it. There was nothing I could do about cancer, and there was nothing I could do about my faith. It just was. Mm. So cancer, I could take treatments, or I could do this, or I could do that. But really, I had to sit there and lay there while those things fought in my body, and I felt so helpless. Mm. And then with my faith tradition, there was no time then to decide, okay, what do I believe and what am I going to do about it?
7: You have what you have.
4: Yeah, it just is, and now's the time. Like, the test is now. There's no more study time. So when I had cancer and going through chemo and surgeries and things like that, I could no longer physically for that season, and it was a hard season for me, I could no longer spend hours and hours in study and live in nerd land or whatever of doing all these checklist things of, yes, our families could say our prayers. I could say my prayers. We could read scripture study with my husband, scripture study with my children, and like check off all the things we're supposed to do. But I physically could not sit up. I could not stay awake to read my scriptures. Mm. I could try to listen to them on my phone, or I could ask for blessings, and I could take sacrament when people could bring it to me, things like that.
7: Which would be the communion.
4: Right, yeah. Right. But that was my communion, was those moments of, it is me and God. Here we are right now. There's nothing I can do on my own to practice my faith except simply be here present with God and my body as it is.
7: That's a really great sort of a nudge for lots of us to be sure that we have a relationship before we're in those moments.
4: Sure.
7: Are there particular moments that you go back to and say, I believe in God because of this time, this thing, this answer, or this thing that I see in retrospect?
4: Absolutely. I believe in God because of those moments before anyone told me who God was, that I felt and encountered on the swing set in my backyard. I believe in God because of the miracles that I have seen and experienced in my life and the life of my family in ways that are far beyond what we could have done on our own or arranged on our own. And it's all about what I have felt and experienced. It's not about what I know. I know a lot because I've studied hard and worked hard. I know a lot because He gave me the brain that I have, and I have worked hard to learn things, and I'm educated, but none of it about my relationship with God is about what I know other than what I have felt and experienced, and so has become knowledge not from a book but from what I have been through and what I have encountered.
7: You know, there's a well-known book from the past called A Course in Miracles. That's how I think of your life when I read about your life on your blog and in your books. You have a book called Keeping Kyrie, which is about the youngest of your six children. But I'd like to mention that over time, you and your husband, right when you got married even, decided to sign up to be foster parents. You had over 80 children over 4 years, some just overnight, some for months and others. And then there were six particular ones, I guess you call them the ones that stayed.
4: Yes.
7: Being on a honeymoon is not the time when most people think, dear, I love you, this is so wonderful, let's go now and sign up to be foster. What was happening? What made you decide to do that?
4: That's true. Well, first of all, my husband always says, tells everyone, he always says that before we came to Earth, that when they were saying, pick your challenges that you're going to need to help you progress through life, that he always says that I signed up for all the classes. And so all of this keeps happening because I checked all the boxes. But it's true. When we were on our honeymoon, we did sign up to be foster parents. My husband's parents had fostered a child when he was young, and so it was something he was always interested in. I had worked with so many children needing placement or trying to discharge from facilities that I couldn't put anywhere because there were not enough foster homes. And at one point, I just came to the conclusion that I can't keep complaining about the problem if I don't become part of the solution. We had already talked about it. And then when we were on our honeymoon, we spent that week filling out all the paperwork.
7: So romantic.
4: Well, we were 35 when we found each other. Ah. It took us a long time. I'm a convert. That was part of it. And he was holding out for me, which I appreciate, but made everyone in his family a little anxious as he was expected to marry young. But it took us a long time to find each other. And so when we came together, we knew, like, we don't have a lot of time left. Not like we're ancient, we're going to die tomorrow, but that we have to use our time well, and right, that there's a purpose we were brought together. And for that matter, even a purpose, it took us so long to find each other. So what is that meaning, and what are we going to do about it? So we signed up to be foster parents. We had no idea how the next few years were going to unfold, but we were just being obedient to what we felt prompted to do. And then my father passed from cancer, and then my mother was killed by a drunk driver. And so our first year of marriage was just one grief after another. We also had one miscarriage after another, not knowing that that was going to happen, when we were signing up for to be foster parents. And so our first year, there was so much grief. But by the time we were made it to our first anniversary, we had 9 children.
7: Wow. Well, you made up, like you say, we must use our time wisely.
4: We tried.
7: Are you overachievers by any chance?
4: Gluttons for punishment, maybe.
7: It's been lovely for me to read in this book, Keeping Kyria. You actually talk about receiving each of the children and many of the foster children and that feeling that certain ones were meant to be there and to be a family. And now you have those 6 and they have particular needs, I think, each of them, some more than others. A year of grief like that, a lifetime of difficult experiences, some people find bitterness instead of trust in God.
4: I think that's absolutely an option. Life is really hard. And when you have adversity or challenges or illness or deaths or all these things that can happen during mortality, that's absolutely a valid choice and it happens. But I think choosing that limits why we go through all of those things and the meaning that's to be found there. If I chose bitterness, it would be the end of it all because that would be all that it means. And I don't think that hard things are meant to pull us away from God. I think hard things are meant to pull us closer to God. It's very hard in the moment because you feel so alone and so helpless and so hopeless even at times. It's easy to give into despair or to wonder what all of these things are supposed to mean or why it's happening or what you're supposed to do about it. Or just literally, I'm not strong enough for this. Like, I'm tired. I'm so tired of all of these hard things. And at the same time, quitting or giving up or giving into bitterness makes it all mean nothing. And it wastes all that. And I want my bad days to mean as much as my good days. So whether it is because I've failed or messed up or made a mistake or a bad choice or something in some way, or because of external circumstances, I still have the right and the freedom to call on God. And God is still with me in those moments. I believe and have experienced that even in the moments when everything is outside my control, literally in a hospital room with an infant that can't breathe, and I can do nothing, and I am there for 4 months all by myself, and separated from my family, separated from my congregation, separated from my friends, my parents are gone, all of my babies that I had had through pregnancies are gone, I have nothing except this baby that I don't know how to keep alive. Even in those moments, God is there, and God knows what he's doing, and God has not abandoned me, and that we are loved, that that baby is loved, that my parents were loved, and that all of it works together greater than what I can understand in that moment. And I have found that the more that I trust that, the more that I do get answers down the road as things unfold, and the more that things do make sense over time. But I have to trust him and be present in that moment, knowing that he's also present with me.
7: In your work as a chaplain, to me, it seems it could be interesting as a chaplain working with people from different faith backgrounds or no faith background. Is there some mindset that you have to have to be able to help them worship or find solace in whatever way their tradition? I mean, obviously there's some training, but is there some way that you set your mind and your heart when you walk into a room to help people through difficult times?
4: When I walk into a room to help someone at the hospital like that or in a counseling session, I know that I'm going in there to be present with them where they are. Mm-hmm. I'm not going in there to bring them to what I think or what I know or with an agenda to make them come this way or that way. I'm going in there to just be present with them and just love them. Sometimes that means finding who their spiritual leader is locally and bringing that person there. Sometimes it's making phone calls to extended family for them or with them. Sometimes it's contacting funeral homes, or sometimes it's praying or singing, and sometimes it's just being quiet. sometimes it's hard when someone is dying. That's not something that I can just change. I'm not there to rescue them from that. You know, there are some things when I have counseling clients, I can say, oh, well, it's not really that bad. Let's cope with this. Let's deal with that. But sometimes it really is that bad. Sometimes this really is happening and there's nothing we can do about it. And there are lots of questions about that, but just being present with them. I am a counselor online and have a lot of international clients. And some of those are in very hard and difficult places in the world. And they tell me, this is what I'm dealing with and this is what I'm dealing with. And it's not safe to talk about it. And there's no one to talk about it. And I can't say to them, oh, it's not really that bad. Just, you know, take a few deep breaths. You're going to be okay. Because they might not be okay. And it really is that bad. And so sometimes it's not even about doing for them or trying to get them to do for themselves. Sometimes it's just about being with them.
7: So they know that someone knows and understands.
4: Right.
7: What are the things that you find joy in that practice, professionally?
4: Professionally, like at work?
7: Uh-huh. We call it work, and yet somehow I have a hard time calling it work because it's so intertwined with people's feelings and life experiences. But yes, what you do.
4: It's true. I find joy in my work as a chaplain when I see families who maybe weeks ago were not even speaking come together to honor the life of someone that they all share love for, and watching how that unifies them in those moments, even though they may have so many other differences. I find joy in seeing how nurses and physicians and tech people and housekeepers and lunch people, how all of them give up so much to care well for people and make them comfortable when they can't do anything for themselves. And I find joy in the empty hallways at night and on the weekends and on the holidays when no one comes to visit, where God is there. And I can feel instruction both for me personally and guidance for who to go see and which door to knock on and who to visit. And to know how to be with them when I don't have any of the answers at all.
7: What personal practices make you feel, aside from work, but again, it's all connected. It's really hard to separate
4: right?
7: these out. Personal practice make you feel the most in touch with God?
4: The things that make me feel most in touch with God would be when I let go of myself, when I put away what I think is important to get done on the computer or household chores and play with my children instead. When I help someone at the hospital who is being rude to staff and hateful and mean, but I understand that they're grieving, and meet them there and help them grieve so that they can communicate more effectively and get what they need and have their needs met. I have to turn off all the noise sometimes because I have the cochlear implants. I can literally take off my ears and just have the silence and just be with God in that way. Sometimes it's declining great activities for our family so that our family can just be at home together. Mm-hmm. Sometimes it's not turning on social media or watching movies or listening to things, but just listening to my husband sing hymns or play violin or things that still me away from what I think I should be and bring me back to who God says I am.
7: Do you have any sense, having walked a path and felt like you were being led along it, I'm guessing maybe just one step at a time, and sometimes almost only seeing the step as your foot was coming down. Do you see a path forward, or do you just sort of trust things are going to work out?
4: I think it's a little of both. I never in any moment know anything is going to work out, but I know that they will. Mm-hmm. And so for me, that's a distinction. I worked very hard to make myself a very educated person, and I have been brought to being a person who knows nothing. I don't know what the answers are for these people that I serve. I don't know what the answers are for me and my family, but I know that they're there and that we will get them in time. And so I have seen things unfold from from the blogging into the book to recognizing they were not children's books. And so we did the children's book series so that our kids could see themselves reflected. And now meeting those kids that find the books the same as them and that they learn that they're okay because there's other kids who feel the same as they do or things like that, how everything becomes a greater ministry than what it once was. So what feels like a small task becomes something else and then shapes into something else. And it's always evolving and progressing, becoming more than what I ever could have imagined it would be.
7: You talked about childhood and speaking with God, even unuttered wordless prayers, feelings. Was there ever a time where you thought, I was wrong? I don't even know if there is a God.
4: I don't think that there was ever a time that I didn't know there was a God, but I think I was certainly challenged by those experiences where I felt like I was being pulled from God. I don't know if the words you would use to describe it would be opposition or just a darkness or the context of everything we were going through, but there were times where I felt like I had to hold on to my faith through sheer will and determination and practicing the things that I could, even if those things were different than what they were in the past or new things.
7: As a parent, six children, and actually some of them with overlapping ages because they've come through the foster system. They did not come intentionally spaced. In fact, I think there's some you call triplets and then two you call the twins and then the youngest.
4: We have three fourth graders and two first graders. And then the three-year-old, she's three now.
7: Do you think differently about God or religion from your experience as a parent to those children?
4: Oh my goodness, yes. Parenting our children has changed everything. There's the layer of becoming a parent in general, where you hear yourself talking to your child and realizing that you've heard that from God for like 20 years and what took you so long to understand and process and make those changes. But also the way that you love a child and realizing that Heavenly Father loves you even more than that, that no matter what they do or what they're struggling with, that you are still loved. Because you love your child like that. So all of six of my children have special needs. One is deaf, one has autism, one has cerebral palsy. We have one with reactive attachment and one with fetal alcohol syndrome. And then the youngest that the book is about was born without an airway. So all of their special needs are pretty complicated and take a lot of work. And what I have learned from them, even though it is at times exhausting, even infuriating, either at them or at their biological parents that cause problems or all kinds of different reasons, because you want to put blame somewhere. But what I have learned is that not only is this not their fault, but also weakness is not a sin. That took me so long to understand. And even as I converted, I read books about it again, trying to gain knowledge, right? But it was the experience that taught me that these things that my children struggle with that sometimes show up through behaviors or the way they interact with others, that this is not the same as something they're doing wrong or not the same as their bad kids. My kids are amazing kids, but they have a lot of challenges. And realizing

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0: 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I'm your host and producer, Stephen Cap Perry. I hope you'll join us again soon right here in Good Faith.

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6: BBC News with Danielle Yawovetska. The Kremlin says President Putin has ordered a three-day halt to attacks on Kyiv in advance of a visit to the Ukrainian capital by envoys for Donald Trump. The negotiators Steve Witkoff and Mr. Trump's son-in-law Jared Kushner are currently in Moscow and will meet Mr. Putin later in a renewed effort to end Russia's war in Ukraine. With the latest from Moscow, here's our Russia editor Steve Rosenberg.
7: I have to say, expectations of some kind of breakthrough here are pretty low. And that's based on a couple of things. I mean, first of all, as far as Steve Witkoff is concerned, this is his eighth visit to Russia as envoy over the last year and a half. He's had a lot of face time with Vladimir Putin. They've sat at the table talking for many hours. The previous seven trips did not produce a breakthrough. And also from the speeches, from the public statements that President Putin has been making recently, there is no hint there, no sign that the Kremlin leader is ready to compromise.
6: The authorities in Nepal say they've rescued another two people 10 days after the catastrophic flash floods on the border with Tibet. Lee Milner reports.
8: A day after two Nepalese hydropower workers were pulled alive from a tunnel, rescuers have brought a Chinese worker to safety from another site. An army spokesman says the man was found in the Trishuli hydropower project this morning. Separately, police say a woman has been rescued from the fourth floor of a house badly damaged by

0: Flooding in Bitrawati. More than 1,300 people are now known to have died in the floods, while around 5,000 remain missing.
1: Iranian media say four US missiles have hit an Iranian oil tanker near Kharg Island, the main oil exporting terminal. News agencies say the tanker was in an anchorage zone about 10 kilometres from the island. They say there were no casualties and the crew were evacuating the ship. There's been no comment from Iranian or US officials. The US ambassador to Israel has said the Israeli government has a responsibility to ensure the safety of people in the occupied West Bank following a big rise in attacks by Jewish settlers. Mike Huckabee was speaking in Termas Aya, where he met Palestinian Americans. Mr. Huckabee said there should be severe consequences for anyone carrying out attacks.
2: One of the messages that we have been sending and we will continue to send is that people in these communities have a right to live with a level of security and safety, and that the government has a responsibility to make sure that that happens.
1: Mr. Huckabee has long supported Israel's settlements, which are illegal under international law, but last month he warned Jewish settlers not to steal property owned by Palestinian Americans. World News from the BBC.
3: So I think if you or your family can align the interests and gifts and talents that you have with the needs of an organization and do it for a little longer than just a Saturday afternoon, the impact of that can be tremendous.

0: Welcome to The Lisa Show, where we take a good look at life. Welcome to The Lisa Show. You know, I hate to brag, but this is one of those days. In the spirit of spring cleaning, better late than never, I finally went through that box of random wires and cables that's been sitting in my basement, including technology that existed before some of my kids did. I'm actually being very literal. So that's what I'm proud of today. So if you're throwing anything out for spring cleaning that you are proud of, please comment on social media or message me. I really want to hear about it. Speaking of chores, I just want to say a hello to one of our Instagram followers, Deanne, and she commented about how when she was a kid, she loved crossing off the chores on the list her mom made for Saturday morning chores. And there was one for each kid. She felt like it was a great accomplishment. And the person who got up earliest and got ready for the day, made their bed, got to choose the chore first. I love that idea, Deanne. How fun, you know, to have this great memory of kids and parents doing their chores together. I'm a sucker for a good system, right? So I love a system. Thank you for sharing your experience. Thanks for commenting on the show. Remember, we love our followers. We read every single one of your comments. Okay, diving in. This season on The Lisa Show, we've been talking about doing good better. And today we're talking about how we involve our kids in social impact so that they can be forces for good in the world. Now, we know we got to start them young. So what does that look like? Now, maybe this is just me, but in approaching this topic of teaching kids to love and help their neighbor, there are a few images that come to mind. Grand gestures like taking a big trip to go volunteer or giving up a Christmas. I don't know. You know, you've seen those heartwarming stories. You get it. They're all over social media. They donated all their toys, or they biked across the country and raised awareness, or, you know, whatever. Like really amazing things that some families are out there doing, and I commend them. I want to be one of them. Let me tell you about a memorable experience I had in my own home trying to attempt something of that scale or as close as I could. And please don't hate me for this, but I'm going to cue some Christmas music here just to set the scene. I found myself, like a lot of mothers, in a place where I wanted Christmas to mean something. I wanted this year to be something special, something that brought our family together and really invoked the Christmas spirit. So, of course, I had to ask my friends what I should do. And my friend was telling me about how, for their Christmas, they were all giving up presents to each other and gifts to family and friends in order to save money to go on this trip to dig wells in South America. And they were super excited. They told us all about the detail and how meaningful it can be and how the organization has totally been vetted. And it just sounded wonderful. I got really caught up in the idea that this could really bring our family together and really inspire the true meaning of Christmas, where you're not just thinking about yourself, but you're thinking about what you can do for others and bring the family closer together. I mean, win-win. I was so excited that I casually brought up this idea at dinner one night. Now, my kids were a little younger than my friend's kids at the time, and my three oldest were like, oh, yeah, that sounds really cool. Sure, you know, no big deal. They, to be fair, probably thought I'd forget about it in a few weeks. But my two youngest kids, who were quite younger, were visibly nervous. And I remember my son, Hugh, going, hey, everybody, hang on. Just let's think about this. So does that mean no presidents? He wanted us to stop and reconsider this idea that would ruin his idyllic idea of what a childhood Christmas is, right? Waking up in your own home and rushing down to see all the presents under the tree. He was really, really nervous and told us all to think about what we were doing. And it was so visible that the older kids started to tease him because, you know, he showed some weakness, right? So they said to him, oh, you just worried about your Legos? You're more worried about your Legos than you are about people who need our help. And he was like, that's not what I'm saying. I'm saying, can't we help other people and still have Christmas? Suffice to say, things didn't go as I had planned when I had first presented this idea. Like, how about we do everything different on this special, most magical day? And my kids were like, Wait a second. Let's rethink that. Well, we didn't take a trip to South America to dig wells that Christmas. And when I was sort of lamenting the fact that, well, my kids aren't super interested in that to my friend, she said, well, to be fair, my kids wouldn't have agreed to this when they were your kids' age either. This is something now that we can do when they're older. And that made more sense to me, but I still felt like it was pretty funny. We always still tease my son of like, don't worry, you're getting your Legos. It's going to be fine. I don't think that you always have to have an all or nothing view. So how do we get our kids involved in service and social impact? And I promise you, in this episode, there will be something for every parent. Even if your family is in crisis mode, even if you have no time to spare, or if taking on some big project as a family sounds laughable. So let me take you back to the Food and Care Coalition, a homeless resource center in my community that we featured a few times this season. I became familiar with the Food and Care through volunteering, and I've been there a few times with my family and my church youth group, you know, just helping make meals, chopping vegetables, stuff like that. And that's how I got to know Ken Larson, the chef at Food and Care. And when I say chef, I mean it. I mean, he was working at a fancy local restaurant before he came to Food and Care. And Ken is not just reheating frozen food for clients he serves. I do remember very vividly once when I volunteered there, he politely corrected the way I was chopping onions because they needed to be smaller. He has standards. I respect that. And when Ken let me interview him for this series, I got to learn more about what brought Ken to Food and Care and why he has such a personal connection to this place.
1: My mom was a single mom with nine kids. She's an immigrant from England. My dad was abusive, so the state came in and told my mom she had to separate from my dad or they were going to take the kids away. So money was tight when we were kids, so I ate at places like this when I was a kid. And then later I got into cooking. I really enjoyed cooking when I interviewed over here. I looked at it a way of trying to give back to the people that helped me when I was younger. But now I've been here, it'll be 17 years in September. So that's why I feel like, especially with the youth, I feel like I really connect with the kids in the dining room just because I was there. You know, I know what they're feeling like when they're eating there and like embarrassed, like one of my friends gonna see me and stuff. So I know how those feelings feel. But even though I had those feelings, the volunteers did such a great job of making me feel like I was important and I was special that I wanted to give that to people coming here.
0: Ken's life experiences motivate him to care deeply about his work and the individual well-being of the clients at Food and Care. And his experiences being on both sides of service have given him a clear philosophy about the people he is serving.
1: I always tell people, like, life's hard, so if it makes it a lot easier if we work together. So I don't care where you're from. I don't care what language you speak, what gender you are. I want to make your life easier, which I think makes you feel good and it brings everybody up, you know. I feel like we all have our things that make us special. And so I think, like, what makes you different? What makes you special? I mean, my mom wasn't a bad person. She just was dealt a bad hand and she did the best she could. And so I've really tried to give people the benefit of the doubt when they come here, like want to reach out and get to know their story and why they're struggling. I can get to know and I can maybe learn something from you to help me be a better person.
0: What creates a person like Ken, a compassionate guy who is using his unique skills to lift his fellow humans? I think we all want our kids to grow up and be like that. But Ken's mom didn't take him on a big service trip to dig wells or build orphanages. You know, a stereotypical grand gesture. She couldn't. That wasn't in the cards. Instead, Ken became interested in giving back because of his own personal experiences, because he had seen firsthand what it was like to need the help of others, and because he wanted to use his skills to give back. And I think this illustrates something important. All of our kids have their own interests and their own experiences. And those interests and experiences will play a huge role in shaping the way that they participate in social impact. For example, seeing their dad in a wheelchair was not something I had planned for my kids, I can promise you that. But it happened, and it has forever shaped what they care about. And now my kids are always going to pay attention to people in wheelchairs, and the needs of people in wheelchairs are always going to matter to them. My point is that for compassionate people, their whole life experience teaches them what causes they'll care about. So our job isn't to tell our kids what issues they ought to care about, so much as to show them the importance of compassion and the skills they need to really make a difference. With that said, I've identified three ways that we can teach our kids that lifting our fellow humans through social impact really matters. Our first piece of advice is about leveraging our children's own interests, and it comes from Bethany Brady Spaulding, who we also heard from in episode 2. She's a mom in Virginia who has worked on public health and education initiatives around the world. I asked her how she involves her kids in social impact.
2: I think they find their own unique gifts and their own interests. And, you know, as a mom, I do a lot of work. I coordinate our community outreach for my church. And so I'm always finding ways for young people to get involved. But I think the best way to do it is when it's something that your child or other children really like and really jive with. Right? I mean, just one example, my middle daughter is like a fashionista. She's really, I am not, but she is. And she, you know, just loves all things, you know, hip fashion, right? And so helping her find a volunteer opportunity where it's curating clothes for people in need and being really deliberate about using her fashion skills to go through lots of donations and things like that to come up with for families who have been experiencing homelessness or have had domestic violence or other things. But using her love to do something impactful, I think, is really important. Like another one of my daughters just loves to teach. She just loves to mentor young people. And so connecting her with a mentoring program for refugee youth in our community. So I think helping kids, not just saying you should do good things, you should do service, you should show up, but I think we can be most successful and set them up for the most joy is we identify their gifts and their unique abilities and find an organization or an opportunity where they really jive.
0: Don't you love how Bethany's daughters participate in social impact in different ways because of their different interests? It kind of reminds me of the social impact roles we talked about in episode 2. Everyone, including our kids, has unique skills and interests, and our kids can use these unique interests in ways that make the world a better place. I especially like this because it makes social impact a little bit more doable and a little less outside our kids' comfort zones. They're able to leverage things they're already good at to help other people. Bethany also told me how she incorporates social impact into her daughter's celebrations and life milestones.
2: Any kind of celebration, whether it's a birthday or a baptism, or, you know, when our girls turn 12, we do a women's circle where they raise money for a cause that they care about. And I think it's something that's easy to do and fun. I think that's an easy way to incorporate social impact or kind of caring or community building into our lives, into our children's lives, is along these important milestones of their life, inviting them to choose something they care about and how they can get all their neighbors and family members and people to support it.
0: Once again, the service is based on the needs and wants of the individual kid. They choose what they're interested in and what they care about. And we can empower them to go from just caring about an issue to being able to actually make a difference. Okay, so our first way to help our kids learn the importance of giving back is by leveraging their unique interests and skills. The second way we can help our kids build a relationship with social impact is by leading through consistent example, which creates a family culture of giving back. For Bethany's kids, that looks like lots of invitations to show up and strong encouragement.
2: Yeah, I think always bringing kids along, whether it's to a garden cleanup day or whether it's my husband and I run a prison ministry, and we have a women's prison in our area that that we help women while they're in prison. Actually, tomorrow morning, we get to welcome a woman who's been in prison for 10 and a half years, and we get to be the first people to meet her as she steps out into the world. You know, having our children engage with us in that journey, whether it's helping do some chores to raise some money to help her buy clothes when she comes out of prison. I think with us, with our kids, we are always talking about what we're doing professionally and our other roles with our faith or our school communities. We're always not forcing, but strongly encouraging them to come along for the wild ride and show up and learn and contribute in their own way.
0: Not only does Bethany provide a variety of meaningful opportunities to contribute outside of the home, but she has a very intentional approach to the important conversations that take place in comfortable and familiar settings, like the dinner table.
2: I think, you know, dinner table is a vibrant place to talk about social issues and needs and solutions. You know, we've had a practice of, in our house, showing videos around the dinner table of something inspiring that somebody's doing in the world, like someone who had a great idea just to do something really impactful. And we all find different ones and then discuss it. And not that we always replicate it, but just, you know, be inspired to keep having the energy to do good things in our own community. And so I think with children, like you said, your role models, your examples, you talk about what you're doing, you invite them to participate and to go along with you.
0: In Bethany's words, she's helping her kids engage in their family's journey of social impact. She's creating a family culture in which lifting and improving their community is a priority. It's just what they do. 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
0: Welcome back to The Lisa Show. Jill Piacetelli, the Associate Director of the Ballard Center, and another name you may recognize. Remember, I want her to be my best friend. No updates on that, but, you know, stay tuned. Anyway, Jill also told me how her family builds a culture of social impact.
10: There's a difference between service and social impact, right? So if what your family is interested in and what you're interested in for your kids is service experiences, they can be very transformative and they have their value. But if social impact's what you're looking for, it's almost like a family or an individual legacy, right? You're like, what do we really want this family to do together? What kind of impact, what kind of needle do we want this family to move? And if in a family council or in even in a quick discussion, if you can take that kind of slight interest in service and say, you know, if our family was really able to make a difference on something that they cared about, what would that thing be? And again, I think kind of pushing the family to counsel on that is already loving the problem a bit more than just engaging in a solution or service work.
0: You may have just heard Jill mention loving the problem, an idea we've been exploring since the very beginning of this series. Jill painted a picture for what falling in love with the problem looks like when you do it together as a family.
10: So an example of this might be that, you know, in my ward right now, there are multiple people who have physical disabilities. Because of my kind of closeness with some of them, I'm starting to realize that the buildings are not super accessible. And the kind of physical infrastructure creates barriers to their social engagement. So if I were to say to my family, like, that's something that's really weighing on me right now, I wonder if, like, in the next year or 10 years, this is something that we could really focus on and fix in this community, right? If we directed some time and attention and resources to fixing this issue, what would that look like? Well, maybe a step one would be this, the thing that you do over the holidays, right? Maybe the first thing we would say is go have a conversation with the people experiencing that. Find out if that's actually an issue. And if it is, what their hopes would be for changing that system. And then you're kind of like, well, who works on this? And how could they use my help? And so if you're having the conversation to say, you know, we're going to work with this organization because we feel like they're solving this problem, So I think if you or your family can align the interests and gifts and talents that you have with the needs of an organization and do it for a little longer than just a Saturday afternoon, the impact of that can be tremendous.
0: For Jill and her family, it's not about a single day's work, which her kids may or may not remember in a few years. It's about choosing a cause that really matters to her family and giving some real thought to the skills they could apply to the cause, and then investing in that cause long term. And if your kids really couldn't care less, which, you know, we've all been there, then creating a family culture of giving back can look like leading through example. As parents, we're showing our kids what it means to be an adult. And of course, a big part of that, for me at least, is being busy. The needs are never ending. There are always 5 million things to juggle and prioritize. And our kids will see from our behavior what our top priorities are. If lifting other people in our community is a priority to us, our kids will think, oh, that matters. And if reaching out to others is something that always seems to fall through the cracks, well, you know, our kids might not prioritize it either. Now, you might be thinking, my family is in survival mode. I want to raise good kids, but we literally don't have the bandwidth to reach out to other people. We're just trying to keep everyone in our family alive. I think we all find ourselves in that situation at one point or another. I know I have. And that's why I want to go back to Ken's story from the Food and Care Coalition for a moment. Because there's something in his story that is kind of magical. Ken's family was living in crisis when he was growing up. They were just trying to get food on the table. But Ken's mother showed the importance of helping other people by receiving help from the people in their community. Service takes two sides, one to give and one to receive. So while we may be working on helping our kids find their causes and showing them how to engage through our examples, there is one more really important thing we can do to raise social impact-minded kids. That's my third tip. Accept the help of other people. If our families never receive help, how do they know how that impact feels? Because when other people reach out to us in our times of need, those are formative experiences. I want you to meet Nathan Hawley. He's a student at Brigham Young University. When he was younger, his parents were in a tough situation and accepted the help of Nathan's grandfather in order to get them through it. Because his parents were willing to accept this help, Nathan's life has been forever changed.
11: So my grandpa was by far the greatest model of service I've ever had. He changed my life. I lived with my grandpa in kind of a unique situation until I was about 8 years old. Both my parents worked late until the night. And so I spent most of the days with my grandpa. He would pick me up from school. I would be there until 10, 11 at night, and my parents would pick me up. Then I'd be fast asleep. And I'd wake up at my grandparents' house the next morning. I spent a lot of time with him. Me and my older sister would spend most of the days with my grandparents. My grandpa was a caregiver. My grandma was diagnosed with Alzheimer's in her late 50s. And by the time I was 2 years old, she was nonverbal. And my grandpa had begun developing Parkinson's in his early 70s, about the same time that she was diagnosed with Alzheimer's. And so he was losing use of the left side of his body. This is at the same time of taking care of me and my sister, who's about 4 years older than me. And he pushed through it. And he did it with such love, such care. It was the most Christ-like example of love I've ever seen, to have this man sacrifice his life for his wife, for his daughter and her husband, and for me and my sister to have this example of a kind father, grandfather figure here before me. And that example really shined throughout my life. And later in life, from about age 16 to age 20, I acted as his caretaker. This was after my grandma passed away. And so him and I lived together again until the end of his life. He had lost the use of the right side of his body. And he would have me prepare meals for him, clean his room, and then kind of a bigger task, I helped him sell his home. I ended up remodeling his house and doing a full renovation of the backyard, which had kind of fallen into disarray since my grandmother passed away. And I remember I kept getting praise from, you know, my parents and from neighbors, and it was like, wow, this is such a great thing you're doing. And I didn't know how to take it because I just knew this is something I not only wanted to do, but something I needed to do. To have such a blessing in my life as my grandpa giving up his life for me, I knew I needed to give as much of my life as I could to him. It was just the most fulfilling thing in my life to be able to say, I took care of my grandpa until he passed away. And I feel like in any way I could share that love back to him that he had given me, I knew I had to do it, and I loved it. And it was the most fulfilling experience of my life to be able to do that.
0: Nathan's story is so beautiful to me. Here was a teenager who could have been self-absorbed and focused on his own problems, as most teenagers tend to do, but he wasn't. Instead, his experience of receiving service and watching his parents receive service motivated him to pay that service forward, or in this case, back to his grandfather. Nathan is a perfect example of how we can help our kids move in a more compassionate and proactive headspace when it comes to impacting the world for the better. We can serve in front of them, and we can show them how to receive help like Nathan's parents did for him. We create a culture of service in our families by taking care of one another, like Nathan's grandpa took care of his wife with Alzheimer's. And then we let our children's own experiences guide their passions for service. Nathan renovated and sold his grandpa's house because it was deeply important to Nathan himself. He found his passion. All our life experiences teach us what we care about, and our kids will have their own life experiences and interests that inform what they care about. But we can help bridge that gap between caring about something and actually getting involved. We can get our kids involved in social impact work by helping them use their unique interests and skills to help others, by creating a family culture of giving back, and by gratefully receiving help when we need it. In our next episode, we're going to be talking about the incredible ripples of good that can happen when we give and receive good in this world. Trust me, we'll have some inspiring stories for you to hear and share with your kids. 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
0: Welcome to the Council of Moms. I'm Lisa Valentine Clark. I'm glad you're here. If you're watching on YouTube, welcome. If you're listening on Spotify or another platform, welcome. We're also on YouTube. You can go ahead and leave us a comment. We'd love to know what you think of the show. We'd also love for you to join the conversation. This is the Council of Moms. It's a safe place. It's a place that you go for validation, no judgment, and also some good ideas or information, because we all know we're all making it up as we go, right? Like, we're doing the best we can. And we need each other. We need that kind of connection and support. And that's why the Council of Moms is here. And today, for today's council, I have
19: Tanya Vistanet.
0: And I'd love to know what your relationship is to motherhood right now, or what kind of mom you are.
19: Okay. I have three daughters who are all married and nine grandchildren, six grandsons, three granddaughters. And
0: you're so lucky.
19: What? It's awesome. And my relationship to motherhood is still trying to figure it out.
0: That's a reassuring because I, from the outside looking in, I'm like, oh, you know all of the answers. Teach me.
19: Oh, my word.
0: I wish so I that's did. Good.
19: Yeah.
0: We also have...
12: I'm Brittany Phillips, and my relationship to motherhood right now is... I'm actually a mom through different ways. I'm a stepmom, I am an adoptive mom, and I had children biologically as well. And so my kids range from 16 down to 4, and we had a busy phase of life. So,
0: yeah, definitely.
20: And let's see, where am I at? LaVon Wells, I am the empty nester.
0: Okay.
20: So in the beginning, it was a little bit traumatic for me, but I'm really enjoying life. So this is fun, you know.
0: Yeah, this is
20: took
0: fun.
20: A couple of months.
0: Yeah.
20: Yeah, right. A couple of months getting used to it, but I love it. And I do have a new grandbaby. Well, she's not that new. She's 4 now. But, you know, the phase I'm in right now is getting out of all the children's way and just letting them live life.
0: Okay.
20: And having, like, an opinion, but stopping myself and just realizing, and it's just freeing me up. And I really love it. And just realizing that they truly have their own answers. And I don't get to get in the way of their experience because here I am, you know.
0: This is good advice for me to hear because
20: yeah, I'm having mine.
0: I believe it, but like I have to practice it.
20: It's
0: not something that comes like naturally to me.
20: Yeah, I actively practice it.
0: I'll be like, oh, that sounds really great. Have you also thought, maybe you should consider, it's like I can't help myself.
20: If the rule is, if they're not asking me, I'm not offering. And
0: that's
20: it's tough.
0: Rule. That's okay.
20: It's tough. But
0: this is why
20: asking,
0: we need the counsel, though. I'm not kidding, though. This is one of the reasons why, like, it's so important because sometimes I have to get it out, but I could get it out to you and say, like, and I know better, and here's why, and here's what I think they should do, and they're going to do. And then you can be with your kids and go, that's great. Now tell me more about
20: it. Yeah.
0: Tell me
20: and
0: more.
20: And it's such a challenge.
0: Yeah.
20: And it's like, oh, well, I'm doing this, and I did that, and that really didn't work out. No, it fell. And I'm like, oh, my gosh, if you just came to me, I could have told you that in the first 30 seconds.
0: It's so hard.
20: But I also know I honor them as a soul. So,
0: yeah. Well,
20: and
0: that's the
20: I
0: thing.
20: Get to get out of the way.
0: Yeah. Mm-hmm.
20: But it frees me up.
0: Okay.
20: I realize it's actually a gift.
0: I like this because you're on the other side of this. Yeah. I love that because sometimes – We don't know where it will lead. We just think it's going to be the worst, right?
19: Yeah, well, I just need to listen to you all day.
0: I know. I know. All of you.
19: My kids are all in their 30s, all married, and I'm still like, do this, do this, do this. Mm-hmm. It's
0: But you're all close,
19: empty nesters,
0: right?
19: Yeah. But they all live really close, and I have a hard time not jumping in.
20: You know, it's the I
19: want to fix it.
20: Yeah, it's this thing that we it's really an attachment.
19: Yeah.
0: I know. I always wonder
20: it's
0: if it's control,
20: issue.
0: But maybe it is attachment.
20: It's control. The need to attach is a form of control.
0: Yeah.
20: It absolutely is. And when we really go to that space or that willingness to just say, you know what? I'm enough as far as taking care of myself. I can't barely figure it out for myself.
0: Yeah, I'm only in charge of
20: I'm only in charge of me. Yeah.
0: But it's hard when you are in charge of every little aspect of your kid's life for so long just to suddenly be like, yeah, I'm cool, whatever.
20: Well, you guess know, what? You get to face you.
0: Yeah.
20: And some of us adults don't want to do it. We got advice for everybody.
0: Well, our question for today is actually related to this. So I'm really loving where the conversation is going because it's how do you help your kids grow?
20: Mm.
0: And I think that no matter what age your kids are, I think we've all had this experience where you feel like they are like, no, I'm good. And you're like, no, you actually need to grow and develop in this area or whatever. So how do you encourage that at different ages, you know, or different stages of development of your kids? Because I think when they're little, it's easier in the sense of you just say, this is what we're doing. You're going to grow and learn because this is what we're doing. And then they get older and they realize that they hold all the cards. It's a sad day.
19: Oh, just
0: sad, sad day. So how do you help your kids grow?
19: I think I get put in my place more than I want to be. My kids are going to laugh at this, but
0: no, I love this. I want all the,
19: I said something on Sunday, my opinion of something. And two of my son-in-laws went, okay, mom. I was like, What?
0: Your son-in-law?
19: You can't.
20: The audacity.
19: I have three daughters and three son-in-laws. They're all awesome, but they also all have personalities.
0: Yeah.
19: And they're all adults. Mm-hmm. And I sometimes forget that.
0: So what did you do?
19: My husband started laughing and I just went, okay, I guess you get to decide for yourself. And that's the hardest part for me is letting them decide for themselves.
0: Yeah. Mm. But have you found ways, though, that, like, motivate them that have worked in the long term?
1: You can see where my brain is. I know. I'm so transparent. I thought I could hide that a little bit better.
0: Nah.
1: How do we motivate our kids to do what we want? No, just kidding. But, like, just motivate them for whatever is in their best interest. Is that what it is?
12: I've dealt with this with one of my kids, and... I don't know if I have a good answer, but I think I had to come to terms with I literally have no control of what this child does, but I can help them like find something they love, something they're passionate about, give them opportunities to try new things, and hopefully by doing that, they'll find something to give them motivation. And that's actually been really, really helpful for this child in particular. I think that some kids just have that innate motivation, and some kids, they have to like really seek it to find it. So I think just allowing them to try different things and find their passions.
1: Yeah. Wow. I do think that if it's motivated on something that they have chosen and you're just feeding that, you're encouraging that, that's different than, hey, have you ever thought about this? Which
20: and the way to get them to that place is ask questions instead of make statements. Ask questions. So what do you think about that? How does that make you feel? And you can say that a little bit different because now they're kind of caught on to that. How does that make you feel?
1: Yeah.
20: You know, so you got to, you know, switch it up a little bit. So when you did that, you know, what was going on inside of you, in your head? Like, what's going on inside of your head? And they're like, well, I didn't quite think about it. I was just having a lot of fun. You know what I mean? And I think that a second part to that as well is when you ask the question, really mean it.
1: Yeah. Like, it has to be sincere.
20: It's actually work. You have to show up energetically when you say, so what's going on in your head? Like, you may have to go and do like a little Rocky anthem or something in the bathroom.
1: Call your girlfriends in the closet.
20: Then come out fighting.
1: Right now. Yeah. It's happening.
20: We got to change it up. Got to change it up. The old way, it just isn't working.
12: I think you make a really good point, though. Even like the tone in which you say it can really make them feel cringy inside. I'm using my kids' words here. Cringy. Or it can be like, wow, she actually like genuinely believes I can do this on my own and believes that I have some power here, right? Like not trying to manipulate me or control me, which they can, I think they can feel that. When
20: I know. Silence is golden. It's like, just pause and wait a minute before I open my mouth.
1: Well, because sometimes they just need to vent, just like we do. Mm-hmm. They're like, this is driving me nuts and I hate this. And they're not asking you to fix it or to say, yeah, drop out or don't do that. Or they're just, it's, I can hear myself.
20: Do you see the face?
1: In my head, I go like, relax your face.
20: Yes.
1: And don't say anything. You can say this later. Yes, you're right, Lisa. Yes, you are right. Stop. Don't say it.
19: Don't react.
1: Yes, you told them this 2 weeks ago. Nope, don't say it. Nobody needs to know
12: it.
1: And it's like, but I want to be listening and actively, but it is really hard to like not have that impulse.
19: I actually have a daughter, my oldest daughter, bless her heart, that now if I'm not listening enough, she does this. And I'm like, you can't put your hand up at me.
20: I'm your mom.
19: She's like, Mom, that means stop talking. Mm. Oh, my goodness.
20: What a beautiful angel you have. What a beautiful mirror.
19: Honestly, I love like, that
1: for
19: she
1: boundaries.
19: Knows
1: Instead
19: what
1: of just
19: she
1: like
19: needs.
1: Quietly holding it in and being resentful. I mean,
12: that's true.
19: She's like, I asked for your help, but it doesn't mean I need your help.
20: Yeah, I know. You're like, duh, I'm confused.
1: Yeah.
19: I'm like, I'm the fixer. And I have a husband that is a great support, but we're very different.
1: Mm.
19: And he's the funny, happy guy that they'll always go to for easy things. And they come to me for hard things. So
1: have
19: I think I
1: him.
19: Need to fix it.
12: Yeah.
19: I'm like, you came to me with this question and then they get enough and they're like, I got it. That's enough. How dare you?
20: Yeah. I love it.
1: I wonder, too, if, like, I wonder how much, obviously, our kids are watching us all the time, and our actions speak louder than our words and things like that, but I feel like maybe with just the stage of parenting that I'm in with teenagers and young adults, I wonder if it really did sink in, my actions. Do you know what I mean? Mm. And how much do you trust that in trying to motivate your kids of like, well, I'm trying to like learn and grow, so my kids will too. But how? What's your perspective on that? Do you think that they do?
12: I like to think about my own journey.
1: Yeah.
12: To where I'm at. And like, I did lots of dumb things, and my parents probably could have stepped in and said a lot of stuff, and it would have made me mad. And I had to figure that out. Like, that was part of the journey. And so I catch myself now, like, biting my tongue. Like, I can't say all the things. Stop talking. I know I have good intentions. The reason I want to fix the things is because I want the best for them. But part of the journey and part of the whole process is for them to figure it out on their own and to make mistakes. And somebody wise told me once that if they could go back and reparent their kids, they would let them make more mistakes and they would allow them to screw up big. And I've really tried to internalize that. I'm not good at it, but I'm practicing allowing them to spend their money how they would like. I mean, I would teach them, and then I back off, right? Teach them what I believe and then allow them to make choices. And it's hard sometimes.
1: It's really hard.
19: I'm just remembering a time a few years ago. I was at my parents kind of complaining, like, they're not listening. They're not doing this right. And I'm like, but I don't even know if I'm doing it right. So I asked my mom, I said, when did you stop worrying about me? I'm the oldest of eight kids. Mm. And she looked at me. And so this was, probably 50 a few years ago. And she looked at me and she goes, I still worry about what you are going to eat. I still worry about how you're spending your money. And I'm like,
1: yes, that's what my mom said. And she's in her 70s. I was like, what?
19: It never stops.
1: It never stops.
19: So she's like, I guess. Yeah. We have to learn, you're right, how to be the adult. And I don't like that all the time.
1: Although one time I was kind of aggressive with my mom and I was like going through a like ridiculous hard situation. And I was like, you never told me that there would be days like this. You never told me that life could get this bad. Like, you didn't tell me. Like, I was just like, because you go to your mom because it's the safest. Because who else could I be mad at? It was just, like, nobody's fault. Mm. I was like, you never told me. And she was like, yeah, no, I didn't. Sorry. Yeah. No. I didn't see any of this coming.
19: Yeah. Uh-oh.
1: And I just had to laugh because I thought, we do look for our moms to be sort of extraordinary in the way that they can, like, predict what we will need and what we know. Like, as if any of us do that. And there's, like, there's a comfort in that for us being the safe place, but we don't have all the answers. Yeah. And so there's, like, this deep humility in it of, oh yeah, what's coming around the corner for my kid that I don't know that, you know, will help me motivate them to, you know, be a better person or be the best they can be, whatever that means.
20: Well, that's why it's called the journey.
1: Yeah, right?
20: It's called the journey for a reason.
1: Yeah. I am curious, though, if there is an example that you can think of, like, of a way to motivate a kid to grow in a certain way that actually worked or just turned out, you know, to be like a positive experience like that.
20: Honestly, it's been just me doing it for myself. When I look back at it, like even my daughter who is in college now and everything else, she'll say something to me and she'll just say, well, from watching you and seeing how much you've gone through and what you've experienced in life, that encourages me. Just a random, out of nowhere.
1: You're like
20: 18 in college, and I'm like, oh, okay. So she was watching.
1: Okay,
20: boy, what else does she see?
19: They're watching more than we realize.
20: Yeah, but she was. Yeah, she was able to pull that up, which I was really surprised. She's like, I know you've been through some stuff.
1: That's a good
20: example.
1: And
20: I know I should probably be a little bit more grateful because you've given me a whole lot more than you got as a kid. Hmm. You know, and she was conscious of that. And it's not like I was talking about it. You know, in high school, she came to me and just said, you know, you never really tell me much about growing up. I'm like, well, what do you want to know? I don't want to throw all that stuff on you.
1: Yeah.
20: She's like, well, I want to hear about it all. So I was like, okay, here's a chunk of it. She's like, wow, that's pretty heavy. I'm like, yeah. And I'm like, but look at me now.
1: Yeah, right?
12: Yeah.
20: You can grow. I'm still on the journey.
19: Yeah.
20: But I'm stronger.
1: Yeah, that is the truth. Like, I do think that the kind of parenting style of, like, trying to look like the authority of, like, this is how we live or this is what you do. Mm. Like, I don't think that fools anybody.
20: No.
1: But
12: the example I'm thinking of is when I had a child that was pretty unmotivated. I think they were actually dealing with some mental health things. Mm-hmm. And so really addressing the real issue, the deeper issue, instead of trying to fix the surface level problem was helpful. So showing them how loved they were instead of focusing on the problem, focusing on the love and the great things that they were doing. And I think that helped a lot. And, you know, helping them find answers, asking when, do you want me to help you solve this? Or are you just needing to vent and get some feelings out? And that is, it's a, like a balance, a fine balance.
1: Yeah.
20: And to what you just said, I mean, be even open to, you know what, that's not, as your mom, that's not part of my scope of my practice. When there's, you know, if you're feeling like, because nowadays the kids will come and tell you, you know, I'm having issues with depression, anxiety. I'm having some mental illnesses, things like that. Or I feel like I need to see someone and be willing to say, hey, do you need to see a professional?
1: Yeah.
20: Because I know that I'm your mom, but that's not my scope of practice. I don't have my degree in that, certificate in that. I never even went to school for that. I never even went to school, you know, whatever it is.
1: Yeah.
20: Just say, you know, what can I do? You know, how can I support you? And you'd be surprised. They'll either say, nah, I'm just having a tough day, or is it okay that I see a specialist?
12: Yeah.
20: Is that okay? You know, cause they want to know, is that okay?
1: Yeah.
20: You know, just be like, yeah, sure. Everybody. Well, if you know people that are seeing therapists, you know, but everybody I know, I shouldn't say that. A lot of people that I know, a lot of acquaintances that I know, you know, they're all up in that therapy and getting support and assistance for their relationships, and their kids are still home, the kids are out of the home. So whatever it is that they need, maybe there's a source outside of the home that we can ask. Yeah. You know,
1: and I think that has been a big thing that I've learned, like, as my kids have gotten older. It's like they will either literally or with a subtext say to me, I already know what you think.
12: Right.
1: Like, I know.
12: Right.
1: Because I think, maybe you don't know. And they're like, no, we know.
12: Mm-hmm.
1: And now I need to do this on my own, or I need to talk to somebody else, like a therapist, or a friend or whatever. Like, I just want a different perspective or advice on that because I already know what you think, and I would like to get somebody else's opinion or something like that. And I think that that is an important part of their growth and development, that if I say no or I'm hurt by that, that it sort of changes our relationship of what they can share with me or not, or what they want to share with me. I've had to be, like, mindful of that.
19: There's definitely been times that I've said, I can't tell you what to do. I can tell you what I think, but I don't know enough. So this is something you probably need to go outside of this bubble and learn something for yourself, or figure out how to help yourself. And that's something I feel like has changed with our children's generation.
1: I do
19: and
1: maybe too.
19: It's more open to talk about things. And I don't have those answers. I guess I don't wish I did. I don't know. Sometimes I wish I did, but I certainly don't. So I want to be the place they'll come that they know either mom can help or she'll tell me to get help, but they can't make that decision somehow.
1: Mm-hmm. That makes a lot of sense. And I want to ask you guys about that, because I see this too with our sort of generation, maybe Gen X, too, of where we're trying to figure out, like, how much to help, like, what that, like, motivation for growth actually really looks like. Does that mean you have a safe place and you can live here as long as you want? Does that mean I'll help you look for apartments? Does that mean you find your own apartment? Like,
20: that's tough.
1: Is one example on many. Like, I'm even thinking of, like my daughter in high school, for example. If she wants to, you know, I'm encouraging her to go get a part-time job because I feel like that is an important part of her development. Mm-hmm. And she's not. So Do I say you have to? Well, then what? Do I go and help her get the application? Do you know what I'm saying?
2: Right.
1: Like,
2: yes.
1: How much? And yeah, you can do that with a million different parenting questions, you know, with how much you help them adult or learn those skills or motivate them to grow in different ways, pay for music lessons or art lessons or whatever, and tell what age and what's your, like, what?
20: Okay.
1: Help
20: this,
1: me.
20: This is a good question that you're, well, insight that you're putting out there.
1: I'm being vulnerable.
20: No,
1: but Margaret's not going to watch this, so it's fine. Sorry, hi, Margaret.
20: The good news is, I'm sure everyone here, I can't speak for everyone here, but there's a lot of people out there, same question.
1: Yeah,
20: because
1: I think
20: like,
1: so.
20: Yeah, it's like,
1: and we're kind of afraid
20: home?
1: To ask.
20: Nah, I don't think you should move back home.
1: Like, how much?
20: And, yeah, exactly. Mm-hmm. I think that's where it comes. Well, I'm going to go there.
1: Okay.
20: I have my morning practice. My morning practice is I sit in my red chair. I have a red chair, sits in a corner, and I literally sit there and then I talk with myself and I do my breathing exercise. I do my meditate. I do whatever it takes just to get me quiet. And then I literally just, it's a part of my self-care. So yeah. I really sit myself down. And if anything like that comes up, I'll bring it to the table.
1: Yeah.
20: I'll bring it to me. And I'll just be like, okay, do I need to assist my daughter in getting
1: yeah, what's the pressing job? Issue
20: she
1: of the day?
20: Comes back, da-da-da-da. Show me. Let me seek with clarity. Because I'm telling you, attempting to do it by myself is futile. I mean, just using my analytical mind or my own belief system or the way I was raised or the lack of how I was raised, it's going to get me in trouble. So I have to really sit down and I really do tap into my heart. I really have to, I go there. I choose to go there and I will even put my hand on my heart and just say, okay, for today, how am I speaking it? How am I showing up for people? How am I, you know, bringing the peace? I mean, this, I feel uncomfortable, X, Y, and Z. How do I bring the comfort in? How do I bring the peace in? And I'm telling you, I will hear, I will see something. It could be in the middle of the day, and all of a sudden I see a billboard, and it's just like, remain calm, all is well. I mean, but I'm setting myself up to be presented with that. And that's that work
1: that's
20: that we talk about.
1: That's a beautiful, though, like, spiritual practice, though, that resonates with me.
20: I have to, because I don't have the answer. We don't have the answers for these kids.
1: Because every kid is different in every situation. Different. Yeah,
20: absolutely.
1: Well, I appreciate you sharing that.
20: And it comes, and it comes. Mm. And I think that's that part that most, we get busy, busy, busy. I'll speak for myself because I don't like to be spitting on people. I tell people to sit instead of spit. get quiet, get silent, stop spitting on people. All these opinions. And I just came up one day with my practice and I just said, I get to sit with this.
1: Yeah. Mm-hmm.
20: And then things were just coming to me. I mean, I wasn't no particular dogma or anything, just me sitting in the presence of peace and love and all the yummy stuff.
1: Yeah.
20: And things were coming to me. And I'll be sitting sometimes and nothing comes. And like I said, middle of the day, I'll see the billboard or I'll be sitting there. It'll immediately come like this flood of insight and inspiration. It's like a, I don't know how to describe it like in human words, but it's just this flow of beauty that comes through and just says, make sure they have a breakfast and they won't be so grumpy when they get in the car.
1: Yeah.
20: And I've done that. And that's when I wasn't an empty nester.

0: my mouth when I should have kept it shut.
1: Yep.
0: And then all of a sudden there's contention.
1: Yeah.
0: You know, and then I just go, yeah. Ooh. But I don't beat myself up. I go, ooh. And then I go, oh, and I still love myself.
1: Yeah.
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9: I'm Debbie Russ with the BBC News. The Kremlin says President Putin has ordered a three-day halt to attacks on Kyiv in advance of a visit to the Ukrainian capital by envoys for Donald Trump. The negotiators, Steve Witkoff and Mr. Trump's son-in-law, Jared Kushner, are currently in Moscow and will meet Mr. Putin later. Here's our Russia editor, Steve Rosenberg.
10: In his recent public statements, the Kremlin leader has struck an uncompromising tone, insisting that Russia is making progress on the battlefield and predicting that Ukrainian resistance will crumble. But over 4.5 years of war, Russia has suffered huge battlefield losses, while long-range Ukrainian drone strikes on Russian oil facilities and commercial infrastructure have been causing economic pain. Ukraine's President Volodymyr Zelensky confirmed he plans to meet Steve Witkoff and Jared Kushner on Sunday. If that meeting goes ahead in Ukraine, it will be the first time the two US envoys have held talks there.
9: The United States says it's struck three Iranian oil tankers. US Central Command says its focus has permanently disabled one carrier off Kar Island, Iran's main oil exporting terminal, and another near the port of Jask. It says it destroyed the third vessel in the Gulf of Oman. The US says the attacks were a reprisal for Iran launching ballistic missiles towards two American ships. The authorities in Nepal say they've rescued another two people 10 days after the catastrophic flash floods on the border with Tibet. A woman was rescued from her home and a Chinese worker has been pulled alive from a blocked hydropower tunnel. Sanjaya Dakal reports from Kathmandu.
11: A day after two Nepalese hydropower project workers were pulled alive from a tunnel, a Chinese worker has been brought to safety from a separate tunnel by Nepalese rescuers. Separately, police say a woman has been rescued from the fourth floor of a house ravaged by the floods in Betrawati. Both she and the Chinese worker are being airlifted to Kathmandu for further treatment. Many are still feared trapped in the tunnels of five hydropower projects in the region.

0: The number of people known to have died in the floods has passed 1,300, while 5,000 still remain missing.
1: The U.S. ambassador to Israel has said the Israeli government has a responsibility to ensure the safety of people in the occupied West Bank, following a big rise in attacks by Jewish settlers. Mike Huckabee was speaking in Termez Aya, where he met Palestinian Americans. He's long supported Israel settlements, which are illegal under international law. But Mr. Huckabee said people had a right to live with a level of security.
2: I support that people have a right to live in the areas that they own, that they have a right to be in under the Oslo Accords. What I do not support is when people come in and try to take the property that other people have a legal right and the documentation to prove it.
1: This is the latest world news from the BBC.
3: There's no like, hey, these are the obstacles that are going to be on your course beforehand. You walk in totally blind. And I think that's one of the things that makes ninja like such a challenging sport is that in your training, you're training for a course that you can't see.
4: Well, if that's not a metaphor for life, I don't know what is.
3: Right?
4: Welcome to The Lisa Show, where we take a good look at life. Hey, it's Lisa, and I want to give a shout out to Christy on Instagram, who commented on our post about yes-anding our teenagers. And if you want to hear more about how to yes-and, listen to our episode with Kirby Hayborn. He had some really great ideas for connecting with teens, which I have also found also work for connecting with young adults, in-laws, and cranky neighbors. Great stuff. Anyway, Christy says, looking back, I think many of my biggest parenting mistakes came when I was reacting from fear. If I were to give my younger mom self-advice, it would be to try to be more mindful of the emotions behind why I am responding in this way. But of course, easier said than done, especially after an hour shopping trip with three kids in tow. I mean, come on, curbside pickup. Where were you then? Oh, Christy, I hear you, friend. I mean, kicking fear out of the parenting driver's seat is essential, as is grocery pickup. So thank you so much for your comment. Speaking of kids, do you remember when you were a little kid and people constantly asked you, what do you want to be when you grow up? Well, I remember very vividly as a 7-year-old thinking, a singer, teacher, mom, and wondering in the same breath, is that possible? Can you choose more than one thing? Then when I was in college, I added even more passions to my list. I was a biology major, but I also wanted to study philosophy. Eventually, I got a degree in English. I thought about being a painter for most of my life, and I still want to study that, but I just haven't put in the time. I fell in love with improvisation in college and didn't entertain the possibility that that was something that I might do for a career until I realized somewhere in my late 30s that I had used that skill more than any other in making a living. It felt accidental, even though it wasn't. Now, you may be able to imagine my curiosity then as I sat down and talked with my new friend, Jenity Page, who has done many different things for a living and not for a living. In this episode, Jenity is not only going to share how she found her life's passions, but she's going to share three beautiful and simple ideas on how we can all find our passion and purpose in life. I could tell you all about the incredible things that Jenity has done, but I wanted to talk to her about her process and the wisdom she's gained from it. Jenity is a stunning artist. She does photorealistic work that is rich with symbolism. She has a series right now that explores what it means to be a strong woman. Give yourself a little treat today and go to her website to check it out. As if being a talented oil painter isn't enough, Jenity is also an American Ninja Warrior. She has competed in this competition for several years and even runs her own ninja training program. She knows exactly what it means to be a strong woman inside and out. I mean, when you have a resume like that, how do you begin to introduce yourself to people? Well, Jenity's intro may be the coolest I've ever heard.
3: I'm an art ninja. I paint by day, I ninja by night or by morning, and I'm a wife and a mom. So I'm an art ninja mom.
4: Art ninja mom, Jenity. Wow.
5: Like, does anybody have a cooler title?
3: I don't know. It is actually kind of funny because I studied with a man named Bill Whitaker. I painted with him long before I could even do a pull-up. This was like 2017. And we were working together, and I studied with him side by side for 9 months, and he'd look over at me and he'd say, "Jenity, you're not like those fakers. You're like a real art ninja." This is something he repeated frequently. And I remembered being just like, "Bill, like, where is this ninja thing coming from? We both know I'm not a ninja. Like, why do you keep calling me that?" And he's like, "Well, Jenity, because I used to watch these black and white samurai films as a child, and there was this one where there was this village and they had to decide who were the fakes and who were the real ninjas. And you're like a real art ninja." Isn't that like, so
5: that's the coolest thing. Nothing like that ever happens to me. I want somebody to call me a ninja.
3: So it's crazy because he essentially christened me that long before American Ninja Warrior and all that came on the scene. But every time I step on stage as the art ninja, I smile and think of him.
6: I'm so curious. He calls you an art ninja. Does it plant the seed in your mind of like, well, what would it take to become a ninja? Because you were already an artist at that time.
3: So when I'm submitting my video, my professor had passed away. But all of a sudden, it was like I could hear him be like, "Jenity, you always were an art ninja." And I'm just like sobbing as I'm clicking submit on my application for American Ninja Warrior. So
6: that
3: it was Bill's
6: is so
3: fault.
6: Cool. Okay, so tell me more about that.
3: How does one go from being a, I was 34 at the time, 34-year-old mom, had four kids, to becoming a ninja?
6: Yeah, I do have that question.
3: So honestly, my little brother invited me to go rock climbing with him at an indoor gym. And I was like, yeah, that sounds awesome. And so then I go and find out that in bouldering, which is rock climbing without a rope, the routes are called problems. And there was something about that that just like really struck my soul, that I could go and face my problems at the rock climbing gym. Anyway, I'm a gritty person, and I love in rock climbing how it's like 75% of the time you're falling. Like, if you
6: I don't like that.
3: If you
6: statistic.
3: Can send a climb on your first try, they call that flashing. If you flash a climb, it's too easy for you. It means you need to go up to the next level.
6: Okay.
3: Because you're supposed to have to project it, which means like fall and fall until you get it right, kind of a thing.
6: But how long are we talking about falling here? Because that feels like you should never fall.
3: No.
6: Climbing a boulder.
3: Well, you're in a gym and there's a pad. So if you fall, you just fall on a mat. It's like you don't get hurt. Okay. But it's so beautiful because you actually learn through falling. It's like solving a puzzle and your body starts to figure it out and your body gains this muscle memory. So like you climb a few holds and then you fall. And then you climb a few holds and then you figure out one more move. And then your body remembers what you just did. And so like one move at a time, and then eventually you get to the top of the climb and you feel like a champion. Now, of course, when I first started, like just the baby climbs, they rate them on this scale from like V0 to like V16. And I was definitely at like V0, but it didn't matter. Like just the fact that it was hard when I started and then I eventually got it was just really encouraging and kind of addicting, because you're like, well, this used to be impossible and then I just sent it and like, what else can I do, you know?
6: Right. So you just kept going and going.
3: So I started climbing, but I was only into my climbing career like 3 months, which is, if anyone out there is a climber, you know that's like so infantile. And I'm at the climbing gym one day and I have a thought: you should apply for American Ninja Warrior. Like, I totally laughed. I was like, that's weird. The thoughts have come into your mind at the climbing gym. I mean, literally my only qualification at the time for applying to American Ninja Warrior was that I had once watched American Ninja Warrior. And so it was weird for me that I had this thought that was...
6: That's totally weird.
3: Yeah, you should apply.
6: Nowhere.
3: Yeah. So I was just kind of pushed it aside. That was a weird thought. And kept climbing. But every time I went to the climbing gym, this thought was persistent. And this is one thing that I've personally learned, is that God is really persistent. And a lot of the times that when he asks us to do things, they're uncomfortable. And he will repeat the message multiple times.
6: Until
3: because
6: get it.
3: I usually give a hard pass the first time because it just sounds so absurd. I had had this impression enough times that finally one day I offered a prayer that I never thought I would offer. But the thing was, is that I spent enough time in my life like developing a relationship with God that when he told me yes, that I couldn't go back. It was
7: it wasn't like you didn't ask. You asked.
3: It's like, now I have to do it.
7: Do you want to answer or not?
3: So honestly, that's why I did it. Just mainly because I felt like it was something God wanted me to do.
4: Janity's journey to becoming an American ninja warrior started with falling in a rock gym. And she fell over and over and over again. There's something very familiar and even poetic about this idea. I mean, my problems may not be rock climbing routes, but I can relate to the idea of falling 75% of the time or making mistakes over and over again until I start to figure things out. As a wife, as a mother, as an employee, a friend, you name it. I appreciate Janity's perspective on falling, that it is an essential part of the process. Falling isn't failure. It's finding knowledge. If she didn't fall, she wouldn't learn the best routes for her climb. And at some point for every one of us, including Janity, all of that falling can turn into reaching a bar that we never thought possible.
3: So in ninja, like the most basic move is called a liche. It's where you're like swinging on a bar and then there's another bar that's 6 feet away. And you're supposed to swing from this bar, throw your body, and then catch that bar. Ugh. And I'm only like 5'7", so it felt impossible. My feet aren't 5 inches away from that bar. Like, how is it really possible for me to launch my body through the air? And it required like a lot of falling, but eventually I caught that bar. And then you're like, oh my gosh, I thought that was impossible. What else do I think is impossible but is actually possible?
7: Yeah.
3: And that's basically the story of ninja. Every time I went to practice, I would just pick a new thing to try that seemed crazy. And I didn't always get it like that week. Sometimes it was a month later. Sometimes it was a year later. But eventually, you learn how to do the impossible.
4: Doing the impossible is a story of falling and catching. We make mistakes, we fall, we shake ourselves off, we start the process all over again. And then one day, it happens. We figure something out. We catch the bar, and then we try for a new goal. We repeat the falling and catching process until little by little, we do things or become things we never thought possible. Janity's falling has led to some very significant moments of catching in her life, including her story of becoming an artist.
3: I grew up being an academic. I wanted to full ride to college, and I played the piano. And I played the piano a lot. I thought I was going to study that in college too. And then the end of my junior year, I was living in Utah at the time, and my dad got a job in Colorado. And my parents knew all that they were going to ask me to give up moving my senior year, and so they said, we're going to let you make this decision. And so I just wrote in my journal, I prayed about it, and eventually came to the conclusion that God wanted me to move. And so I left everything and moved to this tiny town in Colorado. I went from like a class of 500 students to a class of 80. And when I went to go sign up for classes, the counselor, I was like, yeah, what do you want? You know, what's your goals? And I was like, well, I want to be valedictorian and I need a full ride to college. So I need all your AP and honors classes. And she just looked at me and she was like, oh, sweetheart, we really don't do any of that here. And I was like, awesome. Okay, so for my senior year, I guess I'll take art. I don't know. I liked drawing, but I never saw myself as being like a painter, you know? So I took art, and like the first day of class, I had this teacher who gave us a sheet of paper with 16 squares, and she said, I want you to portray a different emotion in each square. But you can't use any known objects, so no hearts for love. You can use color, value, texture to show an emotion, but no objects. And I was like, this is weird. But she was trying to teach me that you can communicate with line, texture, color. Yeah. So then she had us keep like an art journal. And I had started keeping a journal when I was like 10. And so to be introduced to art in the form of a journal just really spoke to my soul. Like, instead of writing how you feel, just go ahead and draw how you feel. And that practice lit my little heart on fire. I remember coming home and telling my mom, I'm going to be an artist. And I was drawing stick figures. I went to BYU, Idaho, and that was actually terrifying because just imagine taking art classes and you have to get A's when whole life you've been trained to memorize information and take a test.
7: Yeah.
3: It's totally different. It's
7: completely different.
3: But the first day of freshman orientation, I'm sitting in this huge lecture hall and they show us a PowerPoint of previous student work. And that's when I knew that I was in the wrong place. because I had absolutely no ability. You know, it's like when you're in this tiny little town in Colorado and you think, oh, I can be an artist. Yeah. And then you go to the university and you're like, actually, I can't.
7: Yeah,
3: actually, I can't do any of that.
7: Horrible mistake.
3: Yeah. So like I left that meeting in tears, like walking to my apartment and just thinking I'm going to have to change my major, and like crossing this street in Rexburg. And I felt, Jenity, you can be an artist. And I just remember kind of looking up and being like, have you seen my work? I just was like, how? And I really felt like I'm going to help you. And so I had spent enough time developing a relationship with God that when he told me that he could help me, I believed him. And so I just started going to school, and I would begin with a prayer and just say, okay, I showed up today to do the work, and if anything good is going to happen, we're going to really need you to show up too. So this is going to have to be like a collaborative effort. And that's how I got through school.
4: Starting college is hard for anyone. And having to move her senior year of high school, I can't even imagine. Jenity had back-to-back experiences that must have given her that uncomfortable sensation of falling. Falling away from her friends, her home state, her academic plans, followed by falling headfirst into being a university art student imposter. Luckily, Jenity caught hold of two very important things in this process. One, her love for art, and two, an awareness that God knew her and knew what she could become. And I think the reason God has been such a handhold for Jenity is because she has crafted her life's climb with him. She invites him to show up for every ride, regardless of what it is. She's familiar with him. She's put in the time and effort, and now she has a working relationship with him that is humbling and inspiring to me. And it makes me consider what I'm doing to foster a relationship like that. 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We'll be right back.
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4: Welcome back to The Lisa Show. This relationship with God and her relationship with art are what saved Jenity from falling into oblivion when she lost her 3-year-old son due to a drowning accident.
3: I had a son named Victory Morgan who fell in a swimming pool in the fall of 2011. He was resuscitated, and then we spent 7 weeks in the hospital before he eventually passed away. And it's crazy, you know, because he would be like 16 now. He was 3. So it's been some time. And I will say that it takes a long time. But what did I do? Well, when my son was in the hospital, I wrote in my journal and I read those journal entries. It's all just this looking forward to this hope of God healing my son. Mm-hmm. And waiting for this miracle to happen that I very well knew could happen.
7: Yep.
3: And then when it didn't pan out as I wanted, what did I do? Well, the truth was I knew too much. Like, I had spent too long having these experiences with a God who loved me to just turn my back and be like, see ya, you know?
7: Yeah, I do know.
3: So instead, I just got up early in the morning and I wrote in my journal and I read the scriptures and I prayed, and it was so painful. And I would go into my studio to paint in the morning early, and I would just like drip black paint across my canvas. and just let the paint fall and just watch it and cry. It was like really depressing, but it was like I had all these outlets, I feel like, to deal with it, which was tremendous. People that go through loss, I'm always like, what's your outlet?
7: I say the same thing too. Yeah. Tell me that you have some. I tell my kids that too. After the passing of their father, you lead into that creative outlet.
3: Yeah. And I also I was a runner at the time. And so I would just go for these long runs and I would just weep while I ran. But and all of those little things, I play the piano and I would write and I would sing and I would paint and I would run, and all of those things I felt like helped take a piece of it. I think what's interesting about grief is it's like an emotion, but you feel it so physically. I know I'm preaching the choir here, but I remember just the weight of all of it. I literally felt it on my shoulders. And having this realization, wait, is this the rest of my life? Wait, this isn't something that I'm going to pray and then you're going to take away. This is the rest of my life. How? One thing that I have found is that while that burden is, I don't think, ever really going to be removed until I am reunited with my son, that you can be strengthened to bear it. And so over just, muscle growth is so slow. Oh my gosh, it's so slow. It takes years. And I think most people, they work out for 6 weeks and they're like, I did the 6-week program. I am supposed to look different now.
7: Where are my six pack muscles?
3: Okay, just repeat that 30 times and you'll be there, because it's so slow. And I think, should we be surprised that spiritual healing or spiritual growth takes time? No, it takes a long time. But what's so beautiful is that I really do feel like Jesus Christ in my life. I feel like he strengthened me so that though I carry this burden, it's not as heavy as it used to be. In the gym, I remember when I first started lifting weights, this was back in 2017, and I'd pick up 5-pound weight and be like, oh yeah. And then slowly you grow up to 10 pounds and you're like, oh my gosh. But if I picked up a 25-pound weight then, it would have been like, oh my gosh, I can't eat, this is so heavy. And now it's like, oh, I can just curl 25 pounds, And it's because you put in the work and you've shown up every day and you get stronger. And I feel like spiritually, you got to put in the work, you got to show up every day and you get stronger. Yeah. It's the same.
7: There is no magic formula for grief. Trust me. It has a life and personality and rule book of its own. Just when you think you're doing better, you'll find yourself falling untethered into the abyss. For Jenity, what caught her from this free fall was her art and her unfailing trust in God. Now, to be clear, God hasn't made Jenity's pain go away, but he has made Jenity better able to bear it. He strengthened her and pointed her toward the art that could help catch her. One painting in particular has meant the most to Jenity in her healing process, and that's the nativity that she entitled Little Lamb. If you haven't seen this painting yet, Jenity depicts the baby Jesus lying in a limestone manger. He is wrapped in swaddling bands and his adorable face gazes into the light. The painting is powerful, and so is its backstory.
3: A couple years after my son had passed away was I should do a nativity painting. And it's funny because I thought, no, I had made a personal goal to never do biblical work. But I couldn't shake it. And so finally, you pray about it and you're like, okay, fine, I'll read Luke 2. And then I read it. And then all of a sudden I'm like, well, it is pretty simple. It's just Mary and a baby and a manger and swaddling bands. That's it. So I looked at my friends and found one that was pregnant with a boy. And I was like, when your son is 7 days old, I will come for him. And
7: that's how I regularly talk to my friends.
3: Yeah. And then in the research of it, I found out that the manger is made out of limestone. I was totally unaware of this at the time. And they didn't collect and store hay because grass grew year round. And that the mangers were used for water. And that the swaddling bands were embroidered. And I learn all these things. And I'm like, whoa, I've seen a lot of nativity paintings, but I'm not sure I've ever seen a baby in embroidered bands in a stone manger without hay. So I, after that research, put all these pieces together and started working on this painting that I titled Little Lamb. And it was so funny because I was working and just so excited about all these things that I'd learned. And I was almost out of the painting. And then another thought comes into my mind. Jenity, you're totally missing the point. Jenny, when else in his life will he be wrapped in white linen and placed on a stone? I sent my son wrapped as the great and last sacrifice. Like, I put him on an altar from the first day. And then it only been like 2 years since I had buried my son. And thinking about God and how he sent his son in that way, that I just wept as I thought about, like, God so loved the world. And then I just kind of had this feeling like, do you know what it's like to have your son on the altar, Jenny? And so I think that painting probably will go down in Jenny Page history as probably like one of the most tender gifts from God, as far as my art's concerned.
7: Little Lamb is a stunning painting. The sweetness in baby Jesus's face just hits me in my mama heart every time. But this wasn't just a painting for Jenny. It was a way to catch her from her grief. Little Lamb was a double gift from heaven to Jenny. God gifted her with the artistic talent to do it. But through that process, he also gifted her understanding regarding the loss of her son. I think we would all love to have a talent or passion that yields such incredible outcomes. I have some passions that just won't cut it. I'm looking at you, snack food and Netflix. But I also have passions like improv and meeting new people that have blessed my life immeasurably. But what if you don't currently have a passion? What if you don't know what your talents are? Or what if you find yourself stuck in a rut? What then? Jenny has been there and has one very important first tip for all of us in these situations.
3: I feel like I was a blank canvas. I didn't know who I was. If you would have told me when I was 30 that by the time I was turning 40, I was going to have competed on Four Seasons of American Ninja Warrior, I would have never believed you. Or if you would have told me when I was 12 that I was going to grow up to be a professional oil painter, also never would have believed you. And so honestly, the best recommendation I can give people is to get to know God. Because I find that as I spend time personally trying to get to know him, he introduces me to who I am. Because he knows me a lot better than I know myself. So he's the one that's like, hey, yeah, maybe you should move. Maybe you should study art. Maybe you should, you know, and that when you have these feelings inside you, because I feel like a lot of us have these, like, we know what we want sometimes. You know, I teach art workshops, right? So I have women all the time that were like, oh my gosh, I've wanted to oil paint like my whole life, you know? And then they come and they learn how to paint. But don't be afraid of following those feelings. Like the mentor that I talked about, Bill Whitaker, at the beginning, that's something he always told me was, Jenny, follow your feeling. And it's hard because a lot of the times it's uncomfortable. I feel like God is constantly trying to pull me out of my comfort zone. Why? Because we don't grow in the comfort zone.
7: No, don't say that.
3: You know,
7: that's
3: and like
7: true.
3: Even like physically speaking, like our muscles cannot grow without tearing. If you just do what
7: so
3: you
7: violent.
3: I know. But like seriously, like the muscle tears and then it repairs stronger, better adapted, right? And it's like if you always do the same thing that you've always done, you're not gonna get stronger. Like you have to increase the load. And I feel like God just, if you let him, I feel like he will give you growth opportunities.
7: Jenny's first tip in finding new purpose or passion in life is a big one. Get to know your maker. Jenny says he can help us discover potential we never knew we had. He knows us better than we do, and he can catch us from falling into complacency with opportunities to change and get stronger. But Jenny says if we want to know what God has in store for us, she has a second tip for us. Pick up a pen and a notebook.
3: One thing that I also have to add to this, like people seeking a passion or what should they do with the rest of their lives kind of a thing, is I am the biggest advocate for writing. I feel like in religion, we talk a lot about prayer and reading the Word of God, which is really important. But writing for me is like essential. It's an essential piece because it's where you synthesize everything, you know? And so I feel like if we're just going like day to day living our lives, do we even take time to think about where we want to be in 10 years? Like, do we even think about what we're feeling? And if you take a minute just to sit down and write, you can write things you're mad about. You can write things you're sad about. You can write things you're happy about. You can write about things that you want to become. But for me, it's where I take what I hear in prayer or discover what I want to say in a prayer, or I take what I learn from reading the Word of God and then apply it. And it's where all this magic happens for me, is in my journal. And so I recommend to everybody, if you haven't tried journaling, it's amazing. Also, I get all of my ideas for my paintings from the same process.
4: Tip number two to finding purpose and passion, keep a journal. As a former English teacher, it makes me giddy to think that so much of the artistic and athletic things Jenity has done all started with writing. I've preached the power of the written word for decades, and there's something about filling an empty notebook with ideas that reminds me of what we all want to become, blank pages that have been filled with possibilities. I guess you could say that what matters way more than picking up a heavy weight or a new skill is picking up a pen. Inspiration and ideas can emerge as we journal on the page. We may find new personal vistas through heaven's help, but we can also find the help we need to make room for our pastimes and our responsibilities. I don't know about you, but there never seems to be enough hours in the day to do everything I want to do. When I asked Jenity about how she balances her life, she said she has a painting in mind that illustrates this, and it's all about seeing juggling in a new way.
3: I think balance is a lie.
7: I'm glad to hear you say that. That was actually a test.
3: Yeah. Passed. Thank you.
7: And how have you approached it all?
3: Yeah, well, in Ninja, we practice balance a lot. Mm-hmm. And sometimes balance looks like dramatic shifts where you're like,
7: in your body,
3: and we're going right, and we're going left. And sometimes balance looks like really small, like, movements. And I feel like that in my life. Like, this summer, I've taught a bunch of workshops, so I'll have a whole week where I'm in my studio from, like, 9 to 6, and I have, like, serious mom guilt. But then the next week, I take all of my kids and my husband, we go climbing for a week in Idaho. So yeah. That's, like, a dramatic shift. But during the school year, it's get up, coach a ninja class, come home, get your kids off to school, go to the studio, just work until they get out of school, and then it's full on running all the errands that moms do, piano and violin and climbing class and all that. And
7: it's a full day.
3: I don't watch a lot of TV.
7: I'm so sorry for your loss.
3: Thank you.
7: Yes, some things have to give.
3: Yeah, and it requires constant flexibility.
7: Yeah.
3: Constant.
7: Oh, yeah. I'm sure you have to negotiate your time and energy in different ways. But yeah, you also don't know. And a lot of times, especially with creative pursuits, what's coming next?
3: Most of the time I accept them because there's these really beautiful opportunities. And so you just say yes. And then you pray that the Lord's going to be there to help you. And in fact, there's this painting that I wanted to do for a long time. So this is like a little preview.
7: One day
3: when you see the actual painting, you'll be like, I remember when Jenny was talking about this on the Lisa show.
7: It is here first.
3: Yeah, is of like a woman juggling balls and then angels like from the top of the composition grabbing a couple of them and just titling it like When Heaven Helps You Juggle.
7: Because I
3: feel like that is really, that's my life.
4: This is emotional survival gold. Don't waste your time fretting about balance. Balance is a myth, and juggling life takes a lot more hands than our own. If it were only up to me to keep everything in the air, I guarantee it would look like I was standing in a Playland ball pit. The ground around me would be littered with balls that fell because I didn't have the time or ability to catch them. But we all have access to help, and that is such a comforting and empowering idea. Now, lest we think we could all just wake up tomorrow, do some journaling, find our life's work, and be incredibly good at it. Well, Jenity says we'll probably find ourselves dangling from life's pull-up bar for a while until we figure out how to get above it. Here is her third tip for finding passion and purpose.
3: Yeah, and the inner critic might be saying, you're just hanging from a bar. This doesn't even matter. But guess what? Hanging from a bar matters. I actually made the New Year's resolution in 2017 that I was going to learn to do a pull-up. And it took me almost a whole year. And I just put a bar over the door to my bedroom. And when I was putting laundry away, like when I was just, anytime I walked under the door, I would just hang on it for a minute. And then eventually you start to pull your shoulders back. That's called a shoulder shrug. And then you do that enough times, and then eventually you get your chin over the bar. And I think that so many people are stopped from doing all kinds of amazing things because they don't see the value in the try, because they can't yet do. And so I really want to do a painting for my Strong Woman show that just shows a person that's not fit hanging from a bar, just with all their mental intention leading towards the bar, but not yet getting there, because it matters to try in all aspects of your life.
4: I've dangled from a lot of metaphorical bars in my life, and I'm dangling from others as we speak. But I love that there's value in the try. After all, trying is something we can all do. Can I get a motherhood amen? There's a reason why Jenity pointed this out as a third tip we can use when searching for passion and purpose. The very act of dangling can work our muscles and prepare us for bigger moves in life. Sure, it may feel like we're on the brink of falling, but hanging from that bar is the first step to getting our chin over it. It's all about being willing to grab hold of the bar in the first place, even if we don't look great doing it. When I thought of having Jenity on the show, I thought our episode would all be about doing ninja warrior tricks and painting award-winning canvases. And it was intimidating. I mean, she's an incredible strong woman. But what our interview taught me is that success means a lot of falling first. For everything that Jenity makes look easy, she's experienced a lot of struggle and pain and loss. But all of that falling has created one of the most inspiring stories of catching I know. The best part is there are tricks we can all do without having to go to a ninja gym. First, we can get to know God and ask Him to guide us to our passions and our purpose. Second, we can journal it out and find answers on the page. And third, we can dare to dangle, knowing there is always value in the try. Finding our next passion may take a little time, but these are the things we can be passionate about in the meantime. You're listening to The Lisa Show. We'll be right back.
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16: Welcome to the Council of Moms. I'm really excited. This is a chance for us to share our real lives, our real successes and failures, and just laugh about it. And so here for our Council of Moms, we've got Gaina Lynn Condi.
17: Hi.
16: And Lindsay Clark.
18: Hi.
16: And Kate Sneddon-Boyden. Thanks for being here. First of all, introduce yourselves a little bit about your situation with motherhood.
18: So I'm a mom of two. I have a 24-year-old and an 18-year-old. So not yet an empty nester, but almost. Yeah, I don't want to talk about it.
16: I know. We'll for sure talk about it.
18: Okay. I'm a mother of seven. My oldest is 19. My youngest is in kindergarten.
19: I'm a mom of four, oldest in college, youngest in elementary school. So lots of needs and ranges of interests and all that stuff.
16: Yeah. Mm-hmm. Oh, well, we're glad that you're here. You know, with the Council of Moms, it's great because I think we really learn from talking and having these kinds of conversations. And so today we're talking about creative outlets, which I think in regards to motherhood, I mean, we can take it a lot of different ways, but I'm just curious, first of all, like, what are your creative outlets right now?
18: I do have one right now, actually. Okay. So I grew up dancing, which was so great because I got to dance and like feel all the emotions. And it was kind of like my therapy. Mm-hmm. Like that's how I learned how to express myself. And then I started having kids and I would kind of dance on the side, not much. But I've recently started again, well, with Zumba, I've been doing that for a while, but I started teaching. And so I can make up the dances, like be inspired by music. And it's been really fun. Because I'm not like an artsy person at all. And so just to be able to make up dances and dance has been, it's been really fun.
17: The last few years I've been able to write and publish books, and I can tell that what I was previously doing to be creative has changed. And I was in some judgment about that. And I realized I was
7: talking. What do you mean?
17: I was just in judgment. I'm going to be full disclosure. I'm not great at cooking, and I used to do it to keep my children alive, okay. Right?
18: Sure.
17: And I would try to be creative in that space as a mom with younger kids, mm-hmm. and that's really taken a back seat. And my daughter, in her wisdom of 18 years old, said, Mom, because you've been creating in other ways. And I realized that I had found other ways to feel creative. And so I really have had to get it clear that creativity can be more expansive. It's not just in the ways maybe I had previously defined it, and definitely not crafting, mm-hmm. right? Mm-hmm. I do like to set a nice table, but I don't want to make the food that goes off the right. table.
7: So I'm going to order that in.
17: Yeah, but my husband, who is an accountant by day, yeah. at night, and then the weekends, he loves to cook, and it's like a juxtapose of what he's doing. And so I just think being expansive and being aware that maybe you're creating in different ways and in new ways, so what you previously did takes a back seat.
20: I'm not creative. I'm trying to embrace the idea there's more to creativity, but I don't know if I have an outlet right now. I have a lot on my plate. Actually, the one thing I have left on my plate is cooking.
18: Okay,
20: which is ironic. Yeah, I mean, so I get new recipe books, and I kind of try 3 to 4 new recipes a week, and I add my own thing, and you never know what's going to happen with the menu, and that's the one thing I left playing with in my limited time. And so I do a lot of cooking on Sunday, and I experiment and play with like themes. You know, sometimes I'll have a French week, you
18: that's
20: know,
18: cool. Fancy.
20: You know, or whatever. So I'll just match it to my mood, and you can kind of tell my mood by what I'm cooking that week.
18: But here's the thing. Like, I think there is creativity in expressing yourself, right?
7: Absolutely.
18: But
7: I do too.
18: As I'm thinking about this, like, you have to be so creative just in life to solve problems. Mm-hmm. Like, there's yeah, so many problems every day mm-hmm. that we need to solve. Maybe as moms, like, that kind of overtakes all our energy. And it's fun. Like, I remember driving to teach dance, and I would listen to Dr. Ruth. And she said something, which I love, because I think you can be so inspired by what someone says. Like, a guy was on the show and said, oh, I took my daughter, I'm trying to get closer to my daughter, so I took her to a movie. And she was like, stop right there. That's not creative. If you want to get closer to your daughter, like, go talk to her. Go sit down and have a meal with her. Go do something she likes to do. Now, that's harsh, because it's fun to go to a movie uh-huh. with your kids. But it, like, made me think, like, oh, that's not very creative. You know, like, am I just turning the TV on for the kids? And again, this isn't like mom guilt, but it's like, how about instead of just turning on the TV, I just throw all the puzzles out on the table? Mm-hmm. Like, just those little, like, switches of, I can get creative with this. And so I started doing that. And the kids, like, they don't care. They'll watch TV if I turn it on. But if I throw puzzles out, they're like, mm-hmm. So I just started thinking, like, what if I just throw out Play-Doh on the table next time? Or, like, just taking that little second to be creative.
7: Well, and I really like that, because you're saying my creative process is like rethinking how I just sort of live my life or how I parent. And because I think mothering can sometimes be so overwhelming because there is such a hyper-focus all the time and at different stages of life and for different necessities, totally necessary, right? To have that focus. But when you think about your own creativity or your own creative outlets, do you feel like you need to justify the time away, you know, from your job or from your kids and things like that? So you're always trying to have it fold in. Can you ever be creative for creative sake? Or is that hard?
18: I mean, I think I'm saying a lot, but I think I used to be that way. I would feel a lot of guilt because it was like I would go and dance. I don't feel that way anymore at all.
7: Why, what changed?
18: Well, I just feel like it's so important for me to keep being me and keep, like, feeling that. I think for my kids to see, like, I love doing this. I love going and doing this. And then they see me at home turning on music, making up dances. I don't know. It's so good for them. Why did I ever think I needed to be with them all day long every day? So, no.
17: And I do think creating an environment where creativity is more expansive. Both of my kids are really gifted musically, and I sound awesome in my car with Adele. Like, we sound amazing together.
0: Sure, sure.
17: Just the two of us.
0: We all
17: Let's
0: do.
17: Just be clear.
0: We do.
17: Just the two of us, right? But I've been so impressed that my son's collection of guitars, and he can hear every song and sit down and play it. My daughter is in theater, and she's in choir, and they get that from their dad, right? And so I think it's within a family, there may be different ideas of what creativity looks like. But especially as a mom, if you're not showing what Lindsay just shared, that your identity is not always just tied to what's happening in the home space. My kids are now of the age where they've said, we've watched you do scary things that you had never done before. You'd never written a book, you'd never hosted a show or whatever, and it's inspired us. Even though it's different, they're taking that example. And so some of the mom guilt I felt in trying to juggle the needs of my family and those outside sources, they're of the age now, they're reflecting back that it's helping them go forward and do things they had never considered doing. And it's different than what I've done or what their dad has done. But it's interesting how a family culture can either support that idea of expansion and creativity, or it can kind of limit it, that this is what we do in this family.
0: Oh, sure.
21: Yeah. Mm-hmm. And that kind of culture, when they either see you do it or you're encouraging them to do it, kind of just makes it part of their life that they can take for granted, which I think is great. But I am curious too, like Kate, like you are saying, you know, I don't have time. I mean, you are in an unusually busy season of life right now. Tell us a little bit about that. And like, do you miss having time to be creative? Do you feel like pressure to, you know, take time for you to be creative? You know, or what is your attitude toward it?
20: My attitude right now, I mean, I am in grad school right now, which is an unusual place to be for a mom who's past, you know, some of the mothering. But I feel that if we show our children that we are a work, we are a creation, and that we don't end. I think there's sometimes this construct that we are a finished product at 22 or 25. But instead, if we are rejoicing in this whole journey of creativity and pursuit. So my children see me re-attend school and reapply and go through homework, and I sit at the table with them and I'm doing homework, and they watch me do all that and negotiate time. We've actually had to have meetings where we sit down and say, I have new pursuits. How are you going to help us as a family? And we've had to really negotiate new responsibilities and new accountability. And I think that pursuit of I am new, I am different, I evolve, is a pursuit of change. And that is what creativity is, this pursuit of newness. And I think that gets them comfortable that it doesn't end. I am an evolving person. So they're not 100% on board, because sometimes, you know, they have to do more work, but they don't complain. Because when we had a really serious meeting, they all, you know, stepped up. And I said, I can't do these jobs anymore, and nor should I. What are you going to bring to the table? And it was a good experience.
0: Ooh, yeah. I love that.
22: I like that too. And I'm just thinking this through differently now, like with maybe more of the guilt that I have felt in pursuing more creativity in my life. Just like how kids, they map that. If they see my mom feels guilty about this and she never takes time for herself, like they map that. You don't even need to communicate it.
0: No, and then, you think you can hide stuff from, like, I remember, because I enjoy some of the more creative pursuits that are a little bit more typical, like I like to paint and act and, you know, that kind of stuff. And I remember thinking, like, you can't oil paint when you have little kids.
17: Mm-hmm.
0: Like,
17: because it takes forever to dry, right?
0: Well, yeah,
22: and kids.
0: It gets everywhere. Yeah. And so I remember thinking, okay, I'll switch to acrylics. That's how I'll get it, you know? And but I would still have to do it when they were younger. Now that they're older, you know, I could, it doesn't matter. I can leave out the paints and that kind of stuff. But I also, but when my kids were younger, I used to think, like, I'd tuck them into bed and then I'd go do improv with my friends, you know, and they didn't know, or I thought they don't know about this, or yeah. And, but as they've gotten older, I think, I don't know if it's, I've gotten more bold with how I'm just like, this is what I do, and I just do it for the sake of doing it. I used to be really embarrassed to play the piano in front of my kids because their father was so great at it, and I'm like, and that was my dramatic interpretation of me playing the piano. It's very beautiful and graceful, you guys. You just have to, but I like doing it, and I, this is like new, like over the last couple of months, I'll say to them, I know I'm not good, that's why I'm playing, and they're like, fine. We didn't say anything.
1: Come on, Mom.
0: Like,
1: you know what? I was just going to bring...
0: They're not judging me as much as I think
17: I
0: they are.
17: I was just going to bring up that. I was remembering a time where I would get out the beads to make the jewelry, or we would get out the crayons to do the coloring, like the actual that stage of life. And I remembered having triggers of like my perfectionism of like there needs to be a pattern for the beads of the jewelry that were, right? And I've realized like that space of really trying to teach my kids that perfect is not beautiful is giving permission for creativity. And so I love that you just said, I know I'm not good at this, right? That I want my kids to try, and I'm just so proud of them when they try. And yet I don't always give that same permission to myself to just try. And so I, for some reason, as we were getting ready for today, I have a little collection of all the little like paperclip jewelry my daughter would make me in little like necklaces she would use with yarn. And I'm sitting there thinking none of this was based on, I wasn't judging it on how perfect it was or how beautiful it was. And I would celebrate that. But am I doing that in my own self? Am I creating in a place that is like, I don't know how this is going to turn out. I don't need it to be a certain way. I don't need to follow a certain pattern. That wasn't always natural for me because I tend to be more control and perfectionistic. And I can tell that that would squash when they were little and even now in those creative processes.
0: And there's two ways to look at this conversation, right? Like creativity for its own sake, like for us, the value that it has for us as individuals, and then what we model for our kids about creativity. Because I will say that I have noticed that my kids now, they'll sit down to practice more, whereas before they wouldn't. It's like, you know, you don't know you're giving that sort of cue, like you said, about it's okay if it's not perfect or whatever.
22: Well, and I think you're such a good example of that because you do, your hobbies are so, like you do improv, you know, you do acting, you do, you're an amazing artist and painter. And so for your kids also to see, like you play the piano and kind of be like,
0: very poorly.
22: To see like, oh, Mom's not, because what if they grow up and they're not a great painter, but they enjoy it and they're like, man, I'm not as good as my mom. And like to see you just try other things that you're not maybe perfect at. And remember when you would paint and you set up that little paint station for Margaret?
0: Oh, yeah.
22: I mean, Lisa had this beautiful easel up with all of her painting and then mini Margaret right next to her.
0: Aww.
22: Painting and like little Legos.
17: My youngest.
22: It
17: yeah, because I'm
22: so
17: like, let's
22: cute.
17: Do this together.
22: Yes, you were creative. And like instead of turning the TV on for her, you were like, and
0: well,
22: you're going to do
0: let's
22: your...
0: Get clear.
22: Well, okay, sometimes maybe. But
0: yeah. We're not bashing TV. This is not a TV
22: no.
0: show.
22: We love turning the TV on.
0: TV's never let me down.
22: But setting up that little paint station for Margaret, like those memories and giving her that moment, like being creative in that moment with her.
17: Oh, so special.
20: I'm thinking about this idea of I'm not good at piano or I'm not this.
0: Yeah.
20: The language we talk about it. We should rejoice in the process. Yeah. And I know we hear the word the process. But I took a Bob Ross painting class with my daughter.
0: Really?
20: Like it was like
0: That's
20: a video. So it was at the library. And we painted on canvas.
17: Your happy trees.
20: And it was, yes. And she was like, my snow's not right. And I was like, no. We're just painting happy, happy trees. And just, we did a video, like an acoustic guitar song to, you know, Bon Jovi. And, you know, it was super cool.
17: As one does.
20: And my kids were the ukuleles and their cello. And my husband, like, he taught himself on YouTube. And I have a chord. And I could do F. F. And then I pull back. F. And I pull back because that's all I knew. But I really wanted to be careful how I talked about that experience and not say, I sucked or I can't play. It was like, that was fun. Did you see us all go along to that? So hard language is a model for how we believe creativity to exist.
17: So true.
20: So that is an important component to creativity in ourselves and with our families.
17: Mm-hmm. I'm thinking about moms. Both of my sisters still have young kids and they go on adventures. And I wasn't with some chronic health stuff. I wasn't constantly like planning adventures that I had to really gear up for it. But my 24-year-old, I'm going to cry, but 1 year for Christmas, he painted me this picture of sunflowers. And he said, I did this because one of my favorite memories is, remember that day? We were driving, I know. Remember that day we were driving and you saw sunflowers on the side of the road and we just stopped and we just walked through there. And it's hanging in my bathroom. And every morning when I'm like, I don't know, because I'm in this phase where I'm really reflective on seasons that have passed, mm-hmm. that it was spontaneous moments. So I guess for the moms that are listening that are like, wait, we're not doing crafts and we're not doing adventures and I'm not a great cook and I don't play Bon Jovi well.
0: And my kids won't join a family band.
17: Yes. And Lindsay is dancing with her kids really beautifully, right?
0: Yeah.
17: I'm just going to say shout out to the moms that are like spontaneously stopping because you're on the way to Walmart and you're doing your groceries and you see flowers. Like, of all the things that my son at 24 is like, my favorite memory, I just thought, wow, I remember how tired I was. I remember how sick I was. And for him to think of that, it wasn't the big vacations. It wasn't the big projects. It was that we just stopped that day and we saw flowers. And I'm grateful I did that because I'm sure in my mind, I was worried about all the stuff we needed to get done. So creativity for me is like, it may have to just be in that moment and not planned. And be okay with that.

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4: I'm Julie Rose. Life feels heavy for a lot of us right now. The news is overwhelming. 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
7: We don't have to change our mind. We don't have to compromise. 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
4: And we're exploring tough topics with nuance and an open mind.
8: What we have is not a politician's problem. 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
4: We're out to become better citizens, kinder neighbors, and more effective advocates for the things that matter most. It all starts right after the news.
9: I'm Debbie Russ with the BBC News. Russia and Ukraine say they will halt attacks on each other's capitals for 3 days, while Donald Trump's envoys visit both cities for talks. Steve Witkoff and Jared Kushner are currently in Moscow, where they're due to meet President Putin. On Sunday, they're expected to arrive in Kyiv as part of renewed diplomatic efforts to end the war. With the latest from Moscow, here's our Russia editor, Steve Rosenberg.
10: I have to say, expectations of some kind of breakthrough here are pretty low. And that's based on a couple of things. I mean, first of all, as far as Steve Witkoff is concerned, this is his eighth visit to Russia as envoy over the last year and a half. He's had a lot of face time with Vladimir Putin. They've sat at the table talking for many hours. The previous seven trips did not produce a breakthrough. And also from the speeches, from the public statements that President Putin has been making recently, there is no hint there, no sign that the Kremlin leader is ready to compromise.
9: The United States says it struck three Iranian oil tankers. Iranian media had earlier reported the attack off Kharg Island, saying there were no casualties. Peter Hyatt reports.
11: The Pentagon says its forces permanently disabled one tanker off Kharg Island, Iran's main oil-exporting terminal, and another near the port of Jask. It says it destroyed the third vessel in the Gulf of Oman. It posted video and social media of blasts at the sterns of the first two ships and multiple explosions on the vessel it says it destroyed. The Pentagon said Iran had earlier launched a failed ballistic missile attack on a U.S. aircraft carrier and destroyer, and it quoted Admiral Bradley Cooper as warning that if the Iranians shoot at two American ships, the U.S. will take out three of theirs.
9: The authorities in Nepal say they've rescued another two people 10 days after the catastrophic flash floods on the border with Tibet. Lee Milner reports.
12: A day after two Nepalese hydropower workers were pulled alive from a tunnel, rescuers have brought a Chinese worker to safety from another site. An army spokesman says the man was found in the Trishuli hydropower project this morning. Separately, police say a woman has been rescued from the fourth floor of a house badly damaged by flooding in Bhatrawati. More than 1,300 people are now known to have died in the floods, while around 5,000 remain missing.
9: The US ambassador to Israel has said the Israeli government has a responsibility to ensure the safety of people in the occupied West Bank, following a big rise in attacks by Jewish settlers. Mike Huckabee was speaking in Termos, Iowa, where he met Palestinian Americans.

0: He said people had a right to live with a level of security and that there should be severe consequences for anyone carrying out attacks. Mr. Huckabee has long supported Israel settlements, which are illegal under international law. World News from the BBC.
1: His doorman in his apartment building told me that he had said to Glenn, "Don't go down there."
2: What if on the anniversary of every 9/11, we would recreate the way Americans join together in unity to help by turning 9/11 into a day of doing good?
3: Somebody interrupted me and said, "Who could be opposed to this?" And I said, "Welcome to Washington."
4: Hey, it's Julie. Welcome to Top of Mind. This year marks the 25th anniversary of the deadliest terrorist attack on U.S. soil. Nearly 3,000 people were killed and thousands more were injured when Al-Qaeda operatives flew planes into the World Trade Center's Twin Towers in New York City and the Pentagon in Virginia. A fourth plane crashed in a field in Pennsylvania. And then the towers collapsed. Any American who was old enough to understand what was happening that day can tell you where they were in that moment when they heard the news. Many thousands more Americans have stories to tell about the loved ones they sent to fight and sometimes die in the wars sparked by 9/11. So September 11th each year is a sobering day of national remembrance. But it's also a national day of service. Congress and the president have only designated two of those in the United States. One is Martin Luther King Jr. Day. The other is September 11th. I only recently realized this, actually. I thought doing service projects on 9/11 was just some kind of coordinated thing that employers and communities decided to do at some point. And it's kind of strange, right, that millions of Americans every year will go out and paint houses and clean up parks and pack boxes with food to mark the anniversary of a devastating attack. Well, it didn't happen by accident. It took years of work, a lot of twists and turns. It's a uniquely American story. We are going to tell it to you here on Top of Mind.
1: Glenn was my younger brother by 3 years.
4: This is Jay Winnick. The story of 9/11 as a national day of service starts with his brother, Glenn.
1: He was 40 when he perished on 9/11. He was a partner at the law firm Holland & Knight, whose New York offices were about two blocks from the World Trade Center. For 20 years, Glenn was a volunteer firefighter and an EMT in our hometown of Jericho on Long Island. He was in his Midtown Manhattan apartment building and was alerted to the fact that the towers had been hit. He was getting ready for work at the time. He raced downtown in time to go up to his law offices at 195 Broadway. Helped evacuate those law offices, and then headed on foot to where the World Trade Center was. His doorman in his apartment building, who I later connected with, told me that he had said to Glenn, "Don't go down there." But, you know, Glenn was a firefighter. You know, he did what firefighters do.
4: And at this point, so he hadn't received any kind of mobilization call, like, "We need all volunteer firefighters to report to Ground Zero." Like, this was just him, like, "I got to go help."
1: Right? That's correct. Yeah. Doing what he always did, doing what firefighters do, you know. You see trouble and you go. You know, you're not running the other way as other people wisely did, of course. But he had the training, he had the guts, he had the experience, and he had the proximity once he got to his office building. So he did help evacuate those offices and then headed on foot west towards the South Tower.
4: So where were you? What was your story of that day and those months that followed?
1: I was right here in my home office. It's about an hour north of Manhattan. And I had been on the phone with a friend who said, "Did you hear what happened downtown?" And I said, "No." And he told me, and I turned on the TV in my office just in time to see the second plane hit. I knew Glenn. I knew where he worked. I knew he was in town because I had spoken with him the night before. I immediately started calling his home, his office, his mobile phone, you know, of course, to no avail, but still not you know, you grow up with not one but two firefighters, because our older brother Jeff was also a volunteer firefighter. You kind of get used to the fact that your sibling is just responding to a dangerous situation. But then when the towers fell and we couldn't reach him, of course, you know, the worry meter really kicks up several notches. You know, the minutes turn to hours and the hours turn to overnight. It's still not hearing. Then we started, as a family, started freaking out. But we did not give up hope. We did not give up hope for weeks until, you know, the authorities said, this is no longer a rescue operation. This is just a recovery operation. When his partial remains were found, they were found in March 02 in what had kind of been the lobby area of the South Tower.
4: It took 6 months to find Glenn's remains because right in that spot, a temporary ramp had been built down into Ground Zero, which was a giant pit.
1: So the trucks could go up and down, part of the recovery effort, moving debris out. In March, when they eventually had a more permanent ramp going down, they removed the area that had been kind of the temporary ramp going down, and that's when they found remains of a whole bunch of first responders, including Glenn. So, you know, he could have been working triage in the lobby area, or he may have worked his way up some floors, but then the tower collapsed. There's no way for us to know. When I'm asked about Glenn, I make sure to tell people that his life was no more important or less important than anybody else. To lose somebody in this way, though, there is something different about it. It's part of a terrorist attack. To be forced into a situation where you are grieving so publicly, where, you know, you hear from people you don't even know. But I'll tell you this, besides the lift that we got and the comfort and the strength that we were able to draw from so many people who were directly connected to Glenn reaching out to us, we were also mindful of the way the nation was responding. The way that everybody just was trying to pitch in those days afterwards, the way the country was coming together. And that was remarkable. That was unprecedented in my life. And, you know, for me personally, that was kind of the seeds of joining with my friend and colleague, David Payne, to start thinking about what ultimately grew into 9/11 Day.
4: David Payne was someone Jay knew from early in their public relations careers in New York. By September 11th, 2001, David had relocated to California, where he found himself thinking a lot about Jay's loss. And he had an important question on his mind. David Payne was riveted to the trauma playing out on his television 3,000 miles from Ground Zero. He's a native New Yorker. He had been on the streets that were now filling with ash and debris many, many times. After a frantic flurry of calls from his home office in California confirmed that none of his friends and family had been injured or killed, something else took hold in David.
5: I wanted to do something to help. And I think that was what a lot of Americans felt, that immediate urge. What can I do? And so that's why so many people went down to hospitals to donate blood, or they ended up shipping teddy bears, or there were like 30,000 people that showed up in New York City with pickaxes and shovels wanting to know if they could volunteer. Like literally in a blink of an eye, we weren't red states or blue states. You know, we were just human beings. That suddenly all that we really cared about was each other and trying to help out. And that it was a very transformational moment for me.
4: Right away, David started wondering how to keep this spirit of service alive. So he rallied some of his PR buddies to help raise money for local United Way agencies
5: that were not getting money because so much of the funding that was would normally come to them was now being diverted to the national relief efforts.
4: They raised a little money, but soon David's thoughts shifted away from fundraising and toward the thing that had most inspired him about the national response to 9/11.
5: The idea was, well, what if on the anniversary of every 9/11, we would recreate the way Americans join together in unity to help those in need by turning 9/11 into a day of doing good?
4: Imagine, he thought, if it wasn't just a day to mourn, but a day when Americans turned toward one another in unison all across the country with endorsement and encouragement from the very top levels of government.
5: But I wasn't a 9/11 family member. You know, I didn't know the sensitivities of it.
4: Would families who lost someone on 9/11 want the day commemorated with service? Would they feel swept aside? The last thing David wanted to do was cause harm.
5: And so I called Jay up, and he was the only person I know who lost a loved one.
4: This was in the spring of 2002, so not even 6 months after the 9/11 attacks. David and Jay were not close, but they'd stayed in touch professionally from the days when they both worked together in New York.
5: I called him, and I remember it pretty vividly. I said to him, you know, I have an idea, Jay. You know, I said, you know, what do you think about working with me to try to transform the anniversary of 9/11 into a day of service under federal law?
1: And all of this really resonated with me.
4: This is Jay again.
1: But I did say to him at the time, look, we're still reeling here as a family. I'm just trying to keep my parents afloat. So give me a little bit of time and then let's talk about it again.
5: And so that's what I did. You know, I kind of sat on it a little bit. I began talking to some other people to see if I might be able to put some kind of a board together.
4: And a few months later, he called Jay back.
5: And I said, okay, here's where we are. What do you think? Would you like to help me with this effort? And he said, yeah, I'll work with you on it.
4: But they weren't the only Americans with big ideas related to 9/11 at the time.
6: I think there were over 250 nonprofits that sprang up after 9/11.
4: Terry Sears led one of those organizations.
6: And I would say it was a little messy at first because you just didn't know, you know, what was going to stick.
4: Terry was a veteran nonprofit executive who came on board to lead a charity called Tuesday's Children that focused on supporting families impacted by 9/11.
6: I mean, the average age of a child that was left without a parent was 8, and there were 1,600 spouses left without their partner, and 3,051 children left without a parent.
4: Terry's town had been hit particularly hard.
6: I was born and raised and still live in the town of Manhasset, Long Island. 49 families in this relatively small town all lost a loved one. The train stations in Manhasset had cars remaining in the parking lot. And when you went by, you tried to figure out whose car was that because the fear was that person wasn't coming home. And so many people, I mean, you know, almost to a person wanted to do something after 9/11 to help to kind of mitigate the hate, the devastation, the grief.
4: Tuesday's Children held beach days and barbecues and outings to professional ball games for kids who had lost a parent. They organized mentors and scholarships and support groups for the families. Today, Terry runs a nonprofit called Dignity Beyond Borders with a similar approach, organizing retreats and supportive events for victims of terrorism, mass violence, and war. In the early days of 9/11, Terry couldn't think of a more fulfilling work than to be responding to the trauma of those attacks, but it was a crowded landscape.
6: Like anything in life, there's competition. You know, the American Red Cross was collecting funds in an incredible amounts. I mean, you know, a fireman would stick out a bucket in the middle of a street and people would donate because people wanted to do something. And, you know, eventually, I think it was a couple $100 million was collected, and they started doling out money to these organizations. And I remember being part of this consortium of 9/11 nonprofits, and we would meet in downtown Manhattan to sort of collaborate and kind of make sure we weren't stepping on each other's turf.
4: And it was probably at one of those meetings that Terry first heard about Jay and David's idea to make 9/11 a national day of service.
6: I did feel like if anyone could get it done, those guys can. You know, I knew they were movers and shakers. And I remember feeling, wow, they're wanting to make this a national day? Like, that's a lot. Like, that's incredible. Are people going to forget? Are people going to want to remember?
4: Jay and David were wondering the same thing.
1: We had no budget. We had no staff. We had no plan.
4: Jay again.
1: But we were a couple of seasoned PR guys. And we, you know, had experience working on causes that meant something. And we knew something about messaging. And we knew something about getting the word out through the media.
4: What they didn't know was how to navigate the halls of power in Washington, D.C. And they knew that to have any chance of really embedding service and unity in the legacy of September 11th for all Americans, they'd need a full endorsement from the very top, an act of Congress, and a proclamation by the President of the United States making 9/11 a national day of service. But not, says Jay, a national holiday.
1: You know, there's a problem with the holidays in this country. They're like three-day weekends and barbecues. People don't really think enough. I don't want to say everybody, but there's not enough thought given to what Memorial Day is about, what Veterans Day is about, what July 4th is about. You know, we really were focused right from the outset on making sure that the meaning of what happened here and the meaning of the way people came together in the immediate aftermath is not lost. And we had to find a way to make it current to people who don't have the memory. And that service part of it is really so important. Not just the day on the calendar. It's a day of action.
4: To thread that needle, they needed an expert who understood how power worked in Washington. Enter Fred Dombo.
7: Friend of mine said, I got an opportunity for you. It's a pro bono opportunity, so it's all the risk and none of the compensation. I said, okay, I'm almost done listening. And he told me what it was about, and I said, you got me.
4: So Fred Dombo had been working as a lawyer and lobbyist in Washington, D.C. for a decade when a friend called asking if he would take on a 9/11 related side project for free. Well, it turns out that Fred's got a lot of first responders in his family, and a close friend of his responded on 9/11 and later developed brain cancer, potentially linked to the toxins he was exposed to at Ground Zero. So the way Fred saw it,
7: an opportunity to make sure that what they did was remembered is a once-in-a-career kind of opportunity.
4: So he agreed to hop on a conference call with David and Jay and some of the other folks they'd recruited in their quest to make September 11th a national day of service. This was the summer of 2003.
7: I remember I was on vacation in Rehoboth Beach, Delaware, and working out of a makeshift office in the attic of a house we had, and sweating up there. And I'm on the call with a bunch of people, and they're saying, yeah, this is great. We're going to get in there. We're going to get this done. You know, it'll be piece of cake. No problem. And I was silent, and somebody asked me to speak, and I was silent. And they said, well, Fred, what's the matter? And I said, well, you said this is going to happen in like a matter of months. And, you know, and somebody interrupted me and said, who could be opposed to this? And I said, welcome to Washington. So that's where we started.
4: With Fred on board, they got to work lobbying and hit roadblocks right away, starting with the fact that Congress had already designated September 11th Patriot Day just a month after the attacks in 2001.
7: It was October of 01, I think October 10th of 01. And, you know, they locked arms on the Capitol steps. We stand in remembrance. And, you know, for us, it was service also as well as remembrance. And so now everyone's got proprietary interest in this. Like, what's wrong with Patriot Day? You know, what's wrong with just having remembrance? And why do we need service?
4: The political landscape of the moment posed problems too.
7: You know, the war on terror launched in 2002. So if you're executing a war on terror, and you know, regardless of what you think about it, and you're just looking at it from a PR perspective, maybe talking about holding hands and hugging each other isn't really going to be consistent with that.
4: Add to that the fact that David and Jay were a couple of nobodies in Washington, wading into a topic that by 2003 had become a bit of a hot potato for members of Congress and the Bush administration. Here's David Payne.
8: At this point, the 9/11 families had splintered. There was a lot of friction and difference of opinion between the family members over a wide range of very sensitive subject matter, including disposition of remains and all sorts of really, you know, significant issues, and they weren't sure politically where we stood.
4: Would supporting David and Jay end up angering a faction of the 9/11 families or bring some sort of unforeseen backlash?
7: but we pressed on.
4: Fred Dombo again.
7: Dragging Jay and David around Capitol Hill, talking to people from Pennsylvania, you know, where the plane went down to Shanksville, and then also the people in Boston where the plane originated from, and then, you know, people from Connecticut and New York and New Jersey and other states.
4: Basically, any member of Congress from a state with a direct tie to September 11th got a visit from them. And as often as possible, they brought additional 9/11 family members to the meetings, says Fred.
7: And that's really where it makes a difference, is you look your constituent in the eye, you see someone who's been impacted and who thinks this is important, and it's time to act.
4: Meanwhile, David and Jay tried to spark some public interest for tying 9/11 to service.
8: We mostly focused in on New York.
4: This is David again.
8: And every year when 9/11 would roll around, 2003 and 4, 5, 6, we would put on some small little service project in New York City. We'd do it at local schools, and we'd get 200 or 300 people to show up. And it would be some of my family members, some of Jay's family members. And it was a very sort of small personal, you know, endeavor. And then, of course, we would do our darndest to kind of promote it, you know, and this is pre-Facebook, pre-social media, all of that.
4: Then in July of 2004, a breakthrough. It's nearly 3 years since the 9/11 attacks. Americans are starting to grow weary of the wars in Iraq and Afghanistan. President George W. Bush is in a tough race to win a second term. And two members of Congress see an opportunity to do something unifying. Senator Chuck Schumer, Democrat from New York, and Congressman Peter King, Republican from Long Island, introduce a joint resolution urging the president to designate September 11th as a national day of voluntary service, charity, and compassion. A few weeks later, David and Jay hold a press conference at the National Press Club in Washington, D.C.
8: To this day, it was probably the most well-attended press conference I've ever been in.
4: David and Jay had been up since before dawn, racing between studios for live TV interviews.
8: I think Jay was on the Today Show. I was on, you know, I don't know, CNN This Morning or Good Morning America or whatever it might be. Like, it was my first time ever on national television. I was freaked out. Yeah, I was like, I could barely sleep the night before.
1: You know, what's memorable to me is he and I coming from a TV interview into the room, and we realized we might need a bigger room. It was so many media that showed up. And, you know, we're a couple of PR professionals. We're used to doing press conferences. But it was overwhelming and so gratifying to realize that maybe we've got some potential here.
4: A month after that press conference, the joint resolution urging President Bush to make September 11th a national day of service cleared both the U.S. House and Senate, Democrats and Republicans alike. It was David and Jay's first big win in Washington, and their lobbyist, Fred Dombo, thought, mission accomplished.
7: Hey, that's good. See you later. And they were, no, we're not done. And if you've met David and Jay, you know there's no stopping.
4: Because a congressional resolution, at the end of the day, is really just a nice statement on official letterhead, easily forgotten with the next news cycle. A congressional bill, on the other hand, can become law, and paired with an official presidential proclamation, would carry the heft required to actually make doing service on September 11th a national norm. It could unlock government funding for grants to support service projects, prompt politicians and businesses and celebrities to include service in their annual messages marking 9/11, and inspire communities to reclaim the legacy of that day. So, no, a resolution was not enough for Jay and David. But little did they realize their ultimate goal was still years away and would require a last-minute rescue from an unlikely corner.
9: Senator Kennedy grabbed one of his aides' arms, who I'm still friends with today, whispered in his ear, "Anytime Mrs. McGinty calls the office, everybody is to drop what they're doing. If she needs a pencil, you go get a pencil."
4: That's next in part two of this special series from Top of Mind, the untold story of how America remembers 9/11.
10: 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Hi, it's Lisa from BYU Radio's The Lisa Show. 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
11: People who were the most other-oriented, they had the highest levels of well-being by a long shot.
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4: Hey, it's Julie, and this is Top of Mind. Today, we complete the story of how it came to be that America marks the tragedy of September 11th each year with a national day of service. When we started digging into this story months ago in anticipation of the 25th anniversary of 9/11, every layer that we peeled back made me feel more hopeful, more grateful, and more inspired. So let's recap quickly. Jay Winnick and David Payne are longtime colleagues. When Jay's brother Glenn, an attorney who's also a volunteer firefighter and EMT, dies responding to Ground Zero, Jay is inspired by how quickly Americans unite in service. Meanwhile, David Payne is noticing the same thing. And within a year, he and Jay have teamed up to make sure that Americans never forget the unity and care they showed on 9/11 and in the aftermath of the attacks. But designating a national day of service is not easy. It takes an act of Congress and a presidential proclamation. And to this day, there's only one other national day of service on the U.S. calendar, Martin Luther King Jr. Day. So when we left off in our story, it was 2004, and the U.S. House and Senate had just passed a bipartisan resolution urging President Bush to declare September 11th a national day of voluntary service, charity, and compassion. A resolution is not a law, though, and David and Jay would not settle for anything less. So, 4 more years pass, 4 more years, and they keep holding their annual press conferences and their small-scale service events on September 11th, but they're just not making much progress with Congress. And then, in 2008, things start to change. The wars in Iraq and Afghanistan are deeply unpopular at this point. Foreclosures and corporate bailouts dominate headlines as the financial crisis deepens. President George W. Bush is winding down his second term, and the race is on to replace him.
14: I accept your nomination
15: for President of the United States.
4: It's Barack Obama versus John McCain, and it's starting to look like the noise of a competitive presidential election is going to drown out David and Jay's campaign to make September 11th a national day of service. But their lobbyist, Fred Dombo, gets an idea.
16: What we did was getting what I call the campaign pause of critical campaign ads. We got them both to put their arms down and take a day off of the ads. 9/11, and that created some space for us to do our thing.
4: And then, in a lucky turn of events, a coalition of service-oriented nonprofits were planning a big conference that September in New York City and a CNN town hall with Obama and McCain to drum up enthusiasm for a bill that was about to be introduced in Congress. The Serve America Act would expand volunteer opportunities and funding through AmeriCorps and other programs. The Senate sponsors of the bill were famous bipartisan pals, Ted Kennedy of Massachusetts and Orrin Hatch of Utah. So this group of nonprofits backing the bill reached out to David Payne and asked if it would be okay to hold their conference the week of September 11th. They wanted to make sure they weren't going to ruffle any feathers.
8: And when they called me, I said, well, actually, it would be good if you did it on 9/11.
4: Even better, said David, can you get a line added to the bill that designates September 11th a national day of service?
8: And they said, great. I mean, we would love to do that.
4: But there was a big problem.
8: The two principal sponsors were Ted Kennedy and Orrin Hatch, and they had agreed that there'd be no amendments.
4: Because allowing amendments opens the door to partisan games that can tank even the most unifying effort in Congress.
8: And so we started lobbying Ted Kennedy's office to try to get it done. And he was like, we really, really, we can't. We were all for this idea. Obviously, I'm from Massachusetts. We had people killed there, but, you know, I can't do it. Well, as would happen, and has been the case with us many times, we have been aided along the way. We've been guided. I didn't come into any of this with any deep religious beliefs, but I certainly have seen that there is something going on here. There's maybe it's the force of good in and of itself, that it's like a magnet. So right about this exact same time, I get a call from a woman named Cindy McGinty, who had been introduced to us. And she had lost her husband, Mike McGinty, in the World Trade Center attack. And not only is she from Massachusetts, but she knows Ted Kennedy personally. I said to Cindy, I said, you know, Cindy, she was looking to join our board. And I said, that'd be great. We'd love to have you on the board. But meanwhile, maybe you can help us with this one thing. So she said, well, let me put in a phone call.
9: I said, I'll make the call, but I would not. I mean, I don't have that much pull.
10: Okay, so here is how Cindy McGinty ended up being the one person who might actually be able to rescue the effort to make 9/11 a national day of service. On Monday night, September 10th, 2001, Cindy's husband Mike went into New York City from their home in Foxborough, Massachusetts, for a business meeting he had early the next morning.
9: He was on the 99th floor of the North Tower. We had two boys, 7 and 8, and they absolutely adored their father. Everyone always described him as a child trapped in an adult body. So he loved to be around them and laughing. And Mike had a very bizarre sense of humor. He never said, I love you. Like if I said, I love you, he would say, I love me too. Or he would say, ditto from The Princess Bride. That's a line from there. The night before on Monday night, we talked and I said, I love you. And he said, I love you too. And I was like, wait a minute, who am I talking to? And that's one of the very rare times he said, I love you.
10: Tuesday morning, Cindy was helping out at church.
9: We were very active in our church, and I was on this committee that was kind of sprucing up the church a little bit, and somebody heard that a plane crashed into the World Trade Center, and I was like, oh, it was probably just like a little plane that got off course. Hmm. And very little while later, they were like, okay, a second plane crashed. And we turned on the TV, and that's when I knew this is really bad.
10: Cindy knew that Mike was in New York, but she didn't know exactly where.
9: I've called the Boston office and this poor administrative assistant answered the phone. She said, oh my gosh, Mike's in the building. She said, I'll call you right back. And the head of the Boston office called me back. And I said, what do I do? Do I go to New York? Do I stay here? He said, I'll call you back within the hour. So he called me back and gave me all the phone numbers for the hospitals in New York. And he said, I'll call you back tomorrow and we'll have some definitive plans.
10: You still at this point thought he might have survived?
9: Yeah, because we weren't getting images really. And because Mike wasn't on the plane, like nobody contacted the FBI, the CIA, nobody contacted me. And then the next day, my phone rang and it was Senator Kennedy, because we lived in Massachusetts, and they were combing the newspapers and all records. And he said, I'm so sorry about what's happened, but we hear Mike was in the building, and my deepest condolences. You know, if there's anything we can do to help, let me know. Here's my personal number. So then my sister and I stayed up all night calling hospitals. And of course, nobody was taken to any hospitals. And that was my first clue. It was really bad.
10: And it was about to get worse. Cindy hit one bureaucratic block after another, dealing with death benefits and insurance and trying to get access to some of the millions of dollars flowing in to support families of 9/11 victims.
9: I'll never forget, a month afterwards, they had a memorial service down in New York. And American Airlines, I'll never forgive them, they had a shuttle going down and they were flying families down for free. And they told me I could not ride the shuttle, even if I paid, because Mike was not on the airplane. And I got so mad, I said to the woman, he might not have been on your airplane, but he was all over your airplane. And you're telling me I can't ride the shuttle? She said, well, if we let you on, we're going to have to let everybody on. I said, there's three families. Are you kidding me? And then this is how I got connected with Senator Kennedy. I was very shy, very shy. And the mama bear came out in me. I was so aggravated because we were not getting any information at all. If you filled out a form for the Red Cross, you'd submit it and they'd say, oh, that's the wrong form. We've updated it. You have to fill it out again. You had to provide death certificate, birth certificates, marriage certificates. I didn't have a death certificate. It wasn't till like 2 months later that they issued death certificates because we didn't have a body.
17: Yeah.
9: So anyway, I get this letter in the mail, and it was from Senator Kennedy's office saying, we're going to have this meeting at the Park Plaza Hotel in Boston. Please join us, and we're going to give you some helpful hints and get you all together. So I get to the Park Plaza Hotel. We get in there, and at the front of the room, it's Senator Kennedy. It's the FBI, the CIA, Red Cross, United Way. It's all these people up there, Mass Victims Assistant, who, oh, by the way, said, well, Mike didn't die in Massachusetts. He died in New York, so we can't help you. You have to go to the New York Crime Victims Bureau.
17: Oh,
9: but because everybody else was on the plane, they could help them. Really? Oh, I had so had it. So anyway, Senator Kennedy gets up and he does his little thing and he says, you know, how helpful everybody's been. And now I'm seeing red. And I whipped my hand up in the air and I said, excuse me. And a couple of his aides were like, no, no, we'll get to you. And he's like, no, I want to hear what she has to say. So I stood up in this ballroom. There were like 500-600 people there. And I said, all of you people, every single one of you. And I was like pointing at everyone and practically screaming. I said, I am now a single mother. I have two traumatized kids. I am grief stricken. I can barely get myself out of bed. And I pointed right at the Red Cross. I said, you have made me fill out four forms four different times and I have not gotten a penny from you. And I pointed to the woman from the FBI. And you, I've gotten no information from you. You all think you're helping. You have done nothing from me. And with that, Senator Kennedy grabbed one of his aide's arms, whispered in his ear, anytime Mrs. McGinty calls the office, everybody is to drop what they're doing. If she needs a pencil, you go get a pencil. So
17: Cindy made that call a few months later when Mike's remains were finally found and she hit a wall trying to get the Navy documents that would allow him to be buried with military honors. Senator Kennedy's office helped her solve that problem. And once, the senator's chief of staff reached out to her with a surprising invitation.
9: I got a call, like totally out of the blue. He said, well, how would you like to go sailing with the senator? And I was like, okay. So then we get these directions like, okay, here's the directions to Hyannisport. Go to where it says, do not enter and enter. Then go to where it says, don't take a left, take a left. And we get to the cottage.
17: It was Cindy and her two boys and Cindy's sister Sue and her family.
9: So we get there and he comes out and he's so sweet and so lovely. And his housekeeper sends like all the boys upstairs where they can put on their swimsuits. And she says to me, and so you girls use the downstairs bedroom because that has an attached bathroom. That was President Kennedy's bedroom. So Sue and I immediately call my friend Nancy and say, we're in President Kennedy's bedroom. We're just acting like total nutcases. Then he takes us out on his powerboat all around Hyannis Harbor. And what he wanted from me was, could I give him some advice on what he should be looking for and how could he be helpful to the families now that a few years had gone by?
17: So fast forward to 2009, and David Payne is on the phone asking if Cindy can get 9/11 Day added to Senator Kennedy's Serve America Act. She is not at all sure that she has the clout for that, but she says she's willing to try.
9: So I called his office, and I believe I talked to Scott Fay, who was his chief of staff at the time. And I said, Scott, here's the deal. And I explained it, and he said, I wouldn't count on it, but I'll ask, because he likes you. I'll ask.
17: About 20 minutes later, David Payne gets a call.
8: From the staff person who I had been working with in Ted Kennedy's office and said it's going to go in the bill. And it did.
14: Thank you. Please be seated. Thank you. Well, what an extraordinary day.
17: President Obama signed the Serve America Act into law on April 21st, 2009, with the clause making 9/11 Day a national day of service. Jay and David were in the audience.
1: Yeah, that was really special. 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Now, what are we going to do from this point forward?
8: Getting 9/11 established as a day of service was merely the first step. But who was going to support it? How was it going to grow?
17: That's next. Stay with us.
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19: I should be in a band.
17: 2009 was the first year that September 11th was officially a national day of service and remembrance. Congress had declared it, the president had proclaimed it, but would people do anything about it?
1: You know, for some years, we were essentially marketing a concept. We were telling the nation at large, just do a good deed, just engage in some kind of service as a way to kind of take the day back from the terrorists and not let them define what 9/11 means.
17: And for the next 5 years or so, Jay says they intentionally left the specifics up to individual Americans.
1: You want to donate blood, you want to send letters to the troops, you want to clean up a local park, you want to go to a nursing home and give company to, you know, people who might be otherwise alone. Whatever works for you, just do something. That's an appropriate, meaningful, impactful way to mark the anniversary. That really did resonate with people.
17: And it reflected how spontaneously Americans had responded after 9/11, which was the inspiration for this whole thing to begin with. On September 11th, 2011, the 10-year anniversary of the attacks, Jay and David teamed up with groups including AmeriCorps and Points of Light to mobilize millions of people in the largest day of charitable engagement the country had ever seen. By 2016, as the 15th anniversary of 9/11 approached, Jay says it was getting harder and harder to raise money.
1: We were realizing we needed to do something as a nonprofit organization that would make us more fundable.
17: If they were going to continue to drum up donations from companies and grants from the government to fund groups doing service all around the country on 9/11, they needed to be more than a nonprofit marketing organization. So they decided to start staging their own big service projects that day as well. Like, really big.
1: The first one in New York City was in Manhattan at a facility on the East River called Basketball City, a big cavernous space where we could fit hundreds and hundreds of people at a time to do this meal packing.
8: Basically, what happens is teams show up and they work around a table and they all assemble meals. So one person is scooping this ingredient, another is scooping in this one. We had about 1,500 people. The commissioner of the NFL was there. We had other well-known people. Some celebrities showed up.
17: And from that day on, sponsoring large-scale meal packing events would become a signature program of David and Jay's organization, which they eventually decided to call 9/11 Day. When the COVID-19 pandemic threatened to derail their momentum, David and Jay worked with CNN to put on a TV special hosted by Jake Tapper.
0: 20 years on from one of the darkest days in history, we're all here tonight in New York City to help shine a light on the remarkable ways people joined together to help one another on September 11th, 2001, and in the days that followed.
17: And when 9/11 Day brought its meal packing events back after the pandemic, they were larger than ever, says David.
8: In New York City, just to put it in perspective, we've since moved the project over to the Intrepid Sea Air and Space Museum, which is an aircraft carrier. And we actually put the project on it below deck in one of its flight hangars, which is like 16,000 square feet. And we have about 800 volunteers on the floor at one time, and we run four shifts a day, 4 days straight.
17: Each year, the meal packing events were bigger than the last. 2023 was no exception.
21: You know, I remember standing there with Jay on this balcony where you can kind of look down and see the whole scale of the project. And, you know, he said, you know, what do you think? And I said, I have to be part of this.
17: This is Andrea Sorkin.
21: I come from the events world. I've been doing events 20 plus years. I've never seen an event like this. It was the feeling.
17: Andrea joined 9/11 Day in 2023 to make sure that the next big milestone, the 25th anniversary of the 9/11 attacks, would top everything they had done before.
21: 2023, we had 18 projects. And this year, we're going to do 50. We come in with at least one semi or standard 53-foot semi, and that has all of the food ingredients. It has all the packing supplies.
17: Companies pay $250 per employee that they send to the meal packing event to help cover the cost of the ingredients and the venue.
21: We really do promote it as a team building activity. So our assembly lines are two either 6 or 8 foot tables put together. 12 people stand around the assembly line. So it's, you know, 12 colleagues from your organization.
17: They assemble dry packets of jambalaya, lentils and rice, or apple cinnamon oatmeal.
21: So if you're standing around the table, you know, one person is scooping the oats, one person is scooping the cinnamon. Then at the end of the assembly line, it goes into a box. And then those boxes go on pallets and all those meals stay in those communities. So you could be packing meals. It could end up on the table of somebody in your kid's classroom, or it could end up on the table of somebody who works in your grocery store. So the impact, like right in those communities, is so profound.
22: Three, two, one.
23: Thousands of volunteers gathered at the Intrepid Museum to donate over 2 million meals, all for one cause.
24: We're commemorating the resilience of 9/11 by renewing our commitment to the city.
21: We always have a DJ on site. We open the program with a moment of silence, and then we have someone sing America the Beautiful. And then once we get packing the meals, it is a super high energy, electric event.
17: To mark the 25th anniversary of 9/11, Sorkin says they are planning to double the impact of their meal packing events. And when you add in the blood drives and the park cleanups, community garden projects, clothing collections, and countless other service projects put on by cities, nonprofits, churches, and businesses all across the country, David Payne says,
8: we'll be organizing the largest day of doing good in American history.
1: I mean, we feel a great sense of responsibility for building awareness for the National Day of Service.
17: This is Jay again.
1: It's been 100 million people born in the country since 9/11 happened. That's a lot of people who have no direct lived memories of 9/11 nor its aftermath. So we have, you know, a big program in schools that are used in thousands of classrooms around the country, you know, free downloadable age-appropriate lesson plans that teachers can access to teach kids about the intersection of civic engagement and 9/11 and the opportunity that young people have to impact the world around them. You know, 100 million people born already since 9/11. They have to be taught that that's part of the history.
2: When you think about 25 years from now, what would be your hope for 9/11 in terms of what people think about on that day and kind of how the nation behaves?
8: You know, my hope would be that it's a well-established ritual in America that when you wake up on 9/11, you know it's a day when you're supposed to come up with one good deed that you'll do to help someone else or even yourself. But in the end, it's sort of this day when we rekindle the spirit of unity that we experienced right after 9/11.
1: Coming back to, you know, why did I get involved in this? Well, I think it emulates the way that Glenn lived his life. And I feel like if I could just get one person, much less the millions who now participate in 9/11, that if I can get just one person to do good deeds in honor of those who were affected, then I think I've done something right by my brother.
17: Jay Winnick and David Payne are the co-founders of 9/11 Day. Check out 911day.org for service opportunities in your community this September 11th. And I'd love to hear your memories of how Americans showed up for each other after September 11th, 2001. Did you give blood? Donate to the Red Cross? Take a meal to someone worried about a family member? 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We connected and communicated a lot differently back then. How will you unite for good this 9/11? 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This special two-part series was written and produced by Abby Karras and me, with help from Alex Larson, Maggie Mathis, Samuel Benson, and Sam Payne. Our audio engineer was Lauren Sandberg. I'm Julie Rose. We'll talk soon. Hey, friends, I am excited to tell you about a brand new series coming to the Top of Mind podcast feed starting September 28th. It's called Dispatches from the Divide, and here's a sneak peek.
3: I was sitting on a couch. It was Sunday morning, 8 a.m. my time, something like that. And I saw a tweet. I don't remember who it was, but somebody said, shooting in a Mormon church in Michigan.
5: On the morning of September 28th, 2025, Dave Butler's day has barely begun when this news jolts him to attention.
6: A breaking update out of Grand Blanc Township.
7: Investigators say the gunman ran his vehicle through the front door of the Church of Jesus Christ of Latter-day Saints.
25: There are just so many questions right now.
3: So I went and found the local Fox affiliate that basically started covering it nonstop.
5: Dave's 1,500 miles away from the attack in Grand Blanc, Michigan, and he doesn't know anyone there. But as a member of the same faith...
26: I knew people who knew people, right? And so you start getting texts, people saying, oh, my uncle was there.
3: My cousin's, you know, father-in-law is in that congregation, right? It turns out I'm one or two away from various people who were there.
5: As news trickles in, Dave also starts posting updates to his roughly 7,000 followers on X. He's a science fiction author and frequent guest on popular Latter-day Saint podcasts. It's a small world, and people are turning to his feed for information. He's feeling his heart rate rise.
3: We don't yet know how many dead there are. Everyone is not accounted for.
26: It feels personal, right? I mean, if like my people are now being attacked. This is different. This is my people.
5: The flood of posts scrolling across his social feeds are turning uglier, as they often do in situations like this, pointing, blaming, shaming, dismissing. And in the middle of all this fear and uncertainty, Dave sees a tweet that will change everything. This is Dispatches from the Divide. I'm your host, Monica Guzman. I'm a journalist and author, and I'm pretty near obsessed with what it takes to have fearless conversations with people who disagree with you. I disagree a lot with my parents, my friends, my husband, and my kids who are teenagers, so of course, right? I've spent the last decade researching and sharing how we can stay connected to people who see the world so differently from us. In dangerously divided times, how do we stay true to ourselves without viewing everyone else as a threat? Well, that's what this podcast series is about. We're following ordinary people in extraordinary situations where the stakes are high. Relationships, careers, communities, all on the line. And just when you think you know how

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5: Some of the prominent voices of BYU football, you just heard Keanu Tanubasa, Evan Johnson, among others. They're ready for game week. 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I am Spencer Linton, teamed up with Jerem Jordan. And joining us now, as promised, is the head coach of BYU football. Give it up for Kalani Sitake.
6: Yeah, Kalani's there. Let's go.
5: Head ball coach. Coach, great to see you.
7: Great to be on campus. Thanks, guys, for making me. Well, actually, I was dreading it because I didn't want to walk up the stairs. So thank you for Brett for picking me up and bringing me here.
6: The old golf cart's always awesome. Do you remember your first day of class in 1994 as a true?
7: Yeah, I do. I remember being lost and asking for directions a lot of different places. And usually the better looking people is who I was asking. So yeah, that was a good, easy way to get to talk to people. But yeah, I planned on knowing where to go, map it out. And I, for some reason, with football camp and everything, when I was a freshman, I was late to all of it. So
5: remind me.
7: But I loved it.
5: When and where did you meet your wife, Timberly? Was it on campus?
7: After the mission, yeah.
5: Okay.
7: I wasn't worthy enough to meet
6: her. Went on the mission.
7: Yeah. Yeah. So, but I mean, I had to be here for a year to learn to go on a mission and to go serve. And it was the best thing I ever did for my life. And, I mean, those moments are things that I always would cherish, but Had great moments here. I think we were talking about it during the break. Like, made the foolish mistake of getting morning classes because I thought waking up at 6:30 a.m. Like, been doing it for 2 years.
6: And ambitious RM.
7: Yeah, 8 a.m. classes. Those are the ones I struggled in. But, I mean, as soon as I got more seniority and got to add my classes, it was fine.
6: Fall camp, wrapped, and now you're officially in game prep. Yeah, I've been since the middle of last week. With so many returning starters and so many returning snaps, where have you had to push this team versus, like, they just went there on their own?
7: Yeah, I mean, the leadership took over right from the beginning. All those guys came back for a reason. And so, I didn't have to do much. I just tried to stay out of their way. But the guys took over. They took the initiative. And we have an amazing group of young men, and the leadership has been amazing. So all those guys have just – I wish I could take credit for it all, but – they actually started to lead the way and demand from each other and be accountable to each other. We're going to see a lot of the hard work that they put in when no one was watching. And this gives them a chance now to be able to show it in fall camp. All I had to do is see guys that need to tackle and guys that haven't for a while or been tackled. And we did some live work and everything that we threw at the guys, they didn't even bat an eye. They were ready for it all. So this is a really good fall camp. We just need to see it on Saturday.
5: Coach, in talking with your strength and conditioning staff, they have iterated and reiterated that this is the healthiest and fastest and strongest your team has ever been getting through an entire camp. And you quantify everything. I mean, you measure everything up to straight line speed as of yesterday. To what do you attribute the ability to say that as you head into the 2026 season where things are solid?
7: Yeah, I think what goes maybe a lot of times unnoticed of the wonderful people that get to work with our players. I know I get to stay here and I get to be in interviews and get to be on spot.

0: spotlight many times, but there's a lot of unsung heroes and behind the scenes people, and those are the ones that are resources that we get to invest in, and they're the ones that keep these guys healthy. They're the ones that work out with them, and we are able to specialize workouts and diet plans and all these things to get them ready. And it's not anything that I did to keep them healthier. It's all the work of all the wonderful men and women in the building, and those guys don't get a lot of credit. And so whenever I have an opportunity to show them appreciation, I'm going to try to do it. But this is literally just a group of wonderful people that invest their time and their energy and their talents and their expertise in our players, and our players have been amazing to work with throughout the whole process.
1: With so much not only expected but kind of understood, given all the returners and high expectations, what, if anything, surprised you during fall camp about this group?
0: Honestly, is the amount of players that we have, and when you want to establish depth and you want to see competition, it's this young group of players that are here. Whether they're freshmen out of high school or return missionaries, it's a lot of talent. The missionaries we had to kind of just scale back a little bit because luckily their head coach has been on a mission before too, and your body doesn't really communicate with your brain on what you want to do. And so we know that with them, it'll be a little bit of more of a work in progress. The freshmen, I've been really impressed with them. And they're going to see a lot more freshmen on the field because we can play them now. With the new rules, you don't have to make a decision on a red shirt or not. They're all available to play. And so it'd be foolish of us not to use them all. And we're going to try to find ways to utilize all the talent, not just the freshmen, but everybody on the roster. And they've all worked hard. And so this is an opportunity for them to make it show on the field. And in a normal year, you'd redshirt and you'd have to wait your turn. Now they get to get in there and play a few plays, and they get to actually capitalize on all the hard work that they did in the offseason.
2: Kalani Sitake is on BYU Sports Nation. Coach, I imagine we'll see quite a few of those younger underclassmen players at some point against Utah Tech. What does, in your mind, the perfect game look like on Saturday from the BYU standpoint?
0: Well, our approach is to be at our best no matter who the opponent is. And so our approach going into Utah Tech is going to be the same as the next opponent. We have 12 guaranteed opportunities. If we do it the right way, we're going to earn more opportunities. And so we know how important this is. It happens to be Utah Tech. We'll figure out who it is next week, and the week after that. But the truth is, if we have that same type of mindset and that mentality, hopefully we don't have to be these comeback heroes that we had to do last year that gave everybody issues. this is like, well, we're down two scores. Okay, let's go now. Like, no, let's stop doing that, guys. And that's my job as a head coach, make sure that we start fast and we finish and that we put ourselves in a position to have more success. And that's been the focus from the coaching staff, myself, and the players have done their part. The trainers, the equipment managers, the strength and conditioning room, all those guys have done their part, all the support staff. So now it's time for me and the coaches to get it done.
1: What's the key to that? Because Aaron Roderick mentioned a couple weeks ago, hey, we're humble enough around here to acknowledge that, hey, that those games could have swung another way, and we were fortunate to win those. So you talked about that was a focus. What have you guys focused on to, hey, let's get a lead and keep a lead? Although Cougar fans do love a dramatic win at the end.
0: Yeah, everybody likes the dramatic wins, but the truth is we'll take the boring ones, please. because first of all, that's when we know we're playing at our best. And when things are all clicking, you develop a rhythm and you develop this connection with your team, and then everybody shares in it. But that's easier said than done. We can sit here and say this is what we want to do, and we can only control what we control. We could be at our best, and it still might be a grinded out type of game. And that's fine, but we have to be at our best, and we don't want to waste any of these moments on the field.
2: Let's talk about your quarterback, Bear Bachmeier. Aaron Roderick, your offensive coordinator, has said at this point he's the most accurate passer that I've ever coached, and that is saying something when you consider Keaton Slovis and Zach Wilson, Jaren Hall. It's been an unbelievable run of quarterbacks at BYU, but he's worked on that, and Kyler Casper told me yesterday, man, when I got to BYU at first, Bear kind of struggled to throw the fade ball and the jump ball, but now he's working with bigger physical receivers, and now he's awesome at it. So where are you seeing him develop the most, if it's not the accuracy of him as a passer?
0: Well, I think A-Rod feels confident saying that. I mean, we know the expectations are really high, and so does Bear. And so what you can count on and what builds our confidence is this work ethic. And so seeing how he came in last year and worked really hard, he hasn't stopped working, and he hasn't stopped serving. I mean, utilizing his talents in so many different ways and to uplift people. But he's becoming a leader, man. He's speaking out to the team a lot more. I mean, this is his offense, and so he's established himself as a veteran, and it's really really cool to see the way he and Trayson Bourget and the rest of the quarterbacks work with Enoch Watson and them, and they're talented, but they have this real close brotherhood and love for each other, and but you can expect a lot because you see how hard he works, and you said it yourself, Casper said the same thing, that we can build on that work ethic.
1: I've been very impressed, Kalani, by the team's focus and being locked in on this season. Certainly there's expectations, there's noise around everything. Feels like these guys don't know and or don't care. How have you been able to keep them locked in and focus on this season? Because it could be very special.
0: Yeah, we talked about avoiding distractions, and they come in so many different forms. And these young men have, I mean, social media, there's a lot of different things out there that can keep them distracted, but we're just trying to do our part. And I think the key was for these young men to find ways to serve and to realize that there's a lot of hard work and sacrifice that have been put into them by others, specifically their loved ones. And so my job is to remind them of that constantly, and these guys, they respond really well to that. And so we also know that we're in a different situation now, where in years past we're trying to surprise people, and now there's no surprise. They know what's coming. They know what we are, and but we can still surprise them a little bit in how effective we are as a team, how we work complementary together, and the closest that we have. I mean, that's there's always going to be something that people aren't going to be prepared for, and hopefully we give it to them.
1: They may know, but they still about to find out.
2: They know a little bit, but they don't know all of it.
0: Be careful with these cameras trying to catch me saying things all the time.
1: That was awesome, though, Clint.
0: Yeah,
1: I
0: appreciate it. No, but it's. The players get it, and they know what it's all about. But I don't think they need me to be like the guy chanting these models and stuff like that. In fact, we've had some really cool experiences with talking about the gospel and talking about Christ. That's been something that these guys can all rally around, and I appreciate the fact that they came here for that reason. And it's going to help them in their life, not just on the football field, but overall.
2: You know, you mentioned that, and I can't help but think about guys like Roger Saliapanga and his journey to BYU and conversion in Eugene, Oregon,
1: awesome.
2: Then wanted to be at BYU and be back with his family name in Provo. Like, there are so many of those stories. And as most BYU fans know, it's bigger, way bigger than just football.
0: Yeah.
2: We appreciate the time, Coach. Can't wait to watch you guys run out of the tunnel on Saturday, led by you and the staff. Good luck against Utah Tech.
0: Love you guys. Thank you.
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1: I've wanted to do this forever. I've also not wanted to do this forever because I'm scared that I'm going to look foolish.
8: We know how to say the names, but spelling them is an entirely different beast.
1: This is different. I'm no Mina Kimes.
8: Jerem Jordan leads us off. Colton Potter, what is player number one?
9: All right, Jerem, your first player is wide receiver Reggie Frischknecht.
1: Okay, okay. Do I have to do Frischknecht, just Frischknecht, or Reggie as well?
9: Full name.
1: Okay, R-E-G-G-I-E.
8: Isn't it Reginald?
1: No. Okay, Frisch, F-R. I-S-C-H-K-N-E-C-H-T.
8: Well Reggie done. Frischknecht. Well done. Well done. Yes, I studied that one. Well done. Me. Well done. One got point it. For Jerem.
1: Did All I right. get it? Did I get it? Did I get everything? Okay, thank you. I thought I got it. Okay.
8: Colton, I can't wait for this one to be harder than Frischknecht.
9: You're right. This one's a little tougher. Up next is safety, Peyton Van Steenkist.
1: This is a hard one.
8: All right.
1: Do I get to steal it if he misses it or no?
9: Sure, why not?
1: Okay.
8: And it's the full name, too. Dang it. All right. Peyton. Gosh, dang it. P-A-Y-T-O-N. Van Steenkist is V-A-N-S-T-E-E-N-K-I-S-T-E.
1: Got it.
8: Van Steenkist.
1: Got it.
8: Come on.
1: Yeah.
8: I couldn't remember if it was A or E, but I went with the A in the first
1: You're
8: name.
1: You're right, though. The E is... It could have been an E.
8: That's sneaky.
1: You're right. Good
8: That's
1: job.
8: That's sneaky.
1: That was a hard one, dude.
8: Oh, man. Okay.
1: Tomoy Pao's coming down the pipe. You know it is.
8: Jerem second.
9: All right, Jerem, your second one. Defensive tackle, Nehemiah Colone.
1: I think I got this one. Okay. N-E-H. Oh, boy. I'm getting nervous now.
8: Can you use it in a sentence?
1: Is it an E or an I? N-E-H.
8: Listen, I don't know if I can do this one.
1: No, oh, I thought I had it. N-E-H. I. M-I-A. And then K-O-L-O-N-E. I might have messed up Nehemiah.
8: Oh, is it? Yeah, there
1: I
8: you go.
1: N-E-H-E-M-I-A-H. I said it.
8: Colone.
1: Colone.
8: That's tough, too, because like...
1: Freshman out of Oklahoma.
8: Okay. That one's
1: Nehemiah's in the Bible. I should have got that one. That's my bet.
8: All right. My second player.
9: All right, Spencer. Your second is DeVoe Tuataga.
8: DeVoe Tuataga.
1: Tunga.
8: Yes.
1: Tunga.
8: Tunga.
1: You gotta add
8: yes,
1: the
8: there is that N sound in the yep. Polynesian culture.
1: Yep.
8: Tuataga is T-U-I-T-A-G-A. DeVoe... D-E apostrophe V-O-E.
1: Can I steal it? Oh.
8: O-U-X.
1: Think Baton Rouge. DeVoe, yeah.
8: Okay.
1: Tuataga. Yep.
8: Okay. All right.
1: Okay. Okay, we're both one for
8: Sorry,
1: two.
8: Sorry, DeVoe. I won't forget it now. I'll never forget that now.
1: Forget DeVaux.
8: Yeah. Yes. Okay, Jerem.
9: All right, Jerem, your third one is offensive lineman. Siosiwa Latu Finau.
1: Okay, Latu Finau, I'm going to attack that first. L-A-T-U dash F-I-N-A-U.
8: Of course.
1: No touching in the hair and face. And that's it.
8: All right, Siosiwa.
1: Siosiwa. It doesn't look like anything like that. I'm trying to envision it in my head again.
8: This is so difficult.
1: It's like S-I-O... S, I can't remember, dude. EA. That's wrong.
2: S-I-U-A?
1: Yeah, C-O-C-W-A.
2: Yes, I got okay.
1: You got it.
2: It was I-U-A.
1: You got it. You stole it. So you get the second one.
2: C-O-C-W-A.
1: C-O-C-W-A.
2: La Tufina.
1: Yeah, La Tufina.
2: That is so tough.
1: He has a brother who's a D-liner.
2: Okay.
1: He's in O-liner.
2: All right, I'm a little hesitant to ask what the final one is.
1: Tell My Pal. Come on, you got to get a Tell My Pal in there.
2: Let's go.
1: Come on.
2: Let's go.
9: All right, the last one is not a Tell My Pal, but it is a defensive lineman, Kinilau Fanuhema.
2: Oh, okay. Kinilau Fanuhema. Kinilau, K-I-N-I-L-A-U. Say the last name again.
9: Fanuhema.
2: F-A-N-U... H-E-M-A.
1: Hold on. The way you said it may throw you off. It's Fonohema.
2: Oh! Is it F-O-N-O? H-E-M-A.
1: You got it. I think you got it.
9: Sorry, yes! I mispronunciation.
1: Yes! Yes! Yes! Good job. Fonohema. Dude, you got it.
2: Listen.
1: Hey!
2: National members of the media, if you need pronunciation help.
1: We got the pronunciation.
2: And even some spelling help.
1: You did a great job on spelling.
2: This is
1: Academic All State.
2: This is difficult.
1: 2002, Academic All State out of Northridge.
2: I peaked in that moment, ladies and gentlemen.
1: I was not. I was on academic probation.
2: Standing next to BYU's own Garner Meads.
1: That's right. Who lost to my Cop Heroes Grizzlies in the state title game? Let's go.
2: That wraps up the spelling.
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8: We are live at Studio B. This is your day-to-day BYU Sports play-by-play. I am Spencer Linton, teamed up with Jason Shepherd. Let's begin our interview portion of this program with a one-on-one I recently conducted with BYU wide receiver Kyler Casper. Topics discussed include what his football family lineage is like, how he ended up at BYU, and the thing that Bear Bachmeier struggled with when Kyler got to BYU that now Kyler says Bear is mastering. This is Kyler Casper on BYU Sports Nation.
2: Kyler, you're one day closer to playing your first football game as a BYU Cougar and running out of the tunnel of Lavelle Edwards Stadium. What have you envisioned that moment will be like for you at this juncture of your football journey?
15: I think it's just the time for me to go show, you know, what I've been working on these past couple years. With injuries the past couple years, I haven't really been able to show that, and now it's time to go show it in Lavelle Edwards Stadium.
2: How is your body responding after those injuries and the treatment and the buildup that you've put in and the work you've put in this offseason?
15: It's amazingly. I never felt so good coming out of a camp. I mean, I've been absolutely grinding in the training room and the weight room and all that stuff, but really, really the training room. I'm in there every single day for long hours before out to practice, all that. Just making sure I'm 100%. And, yeah. You know, right now I feel, you know, absolutely nothing wrong. I feel 100% great and still in there making sure I'm just prehabbing and not ever going to get injured again. So, you know.
16: How would you encapsulate what this BYU strength and conditioning staff does and what kind of a difference they've made for you?
15: Yeah, I feel like I'm the strongest I've ever been, and I also feel like I'm the healthiest I've ever been, which is good. If you have something lingering or anything like that, you can communicate with them, and they'll work you through it, and you're not going to get out of a workout. You're going to work out, but you can communicate and do a different lift or something like that. So they're, I mean, I love that the fact that I can communicate with them if anything's bugging or anything and get some of the best workouts I ever have in college.
16: What makes this receiving room different than any other room you've been in your football career?
15: I would just say, just from top to bottom, how focused the guys are. You see a lot of freshmen going into college and they're not prepared for it. You know, they're kind of enjoying that freshman college lifestyle. Sometimes they're not too worried about, you know, being on the field and you know, just messing around. But I think these guys are dialed when it comes to, you know, just playbook, rehab. Like, they're in there every day, too, which is rare to see. And I think that's a part of some of the older guys, you know, dragging them along with us. But I think the fact that they're, you know, taking it upon themselves to making sure they're understanding the playbook, making sure they're grinding out here and realizing that they have an opportunity to step on the field this year, that's a cool thing.
16: For those that haven't seen you play yet, how would you explain your style of play and the game that you'll put on the field at BYU?
15: Yeah, I'm a big dude that can move. I've been moving really good. I also feel the fastest I've ever felt. I hit some real, real good top speeds yesterday doing top speeds. So I think I'm a big guy that can move very, very well, run every single route on the route tree, get in and out of breaks. And also I'm 6'6 something, and so I could jump up and get the ball too. So I feel like I can do a little bit of everything at my height, which is going to be cool for the fans to see. It's coming Saturday.
16: You know, you've answered this question before, but one, when did BYU hop into your personal radar? And two, how much did you know about BYU at that point?
15: Yeah. So in high school, there's a little bit of recruiting going on. There's a lot of recruiting going on everywhere in high school, so it was busy. But once I got into the portal, I was talking to a few schools, and obviously I had mentioned before, Trayson Borgay was my 7-on-7 quarterback in high school, so I had a good connection with him. And he kind of introduced me to the coaches and Fessy and whatnot. And while I was setting up visits, you know, Oregon to here was pretty close, so we ended up just setting this visit up first. And, you know, once I came here, man, my it meted every expectation that I was looking for. So I ended up just committing and not going on any other visits and locking it down while I was here.
16: From that time you made the decision to attend BYU to now just a few days before game one, where do you feel like you have grown the most as a football player in this BYU program?
15: I would say probably the biggest is really just off the field. I feel like I've always had the capabilities. I feel like injuries have kind of obviously limited me. But I would say off the field, like I had mentioned before, just when it comes to the training room and my diet and every little thing that not many people think about, and they think about, you know, more in the league or just the guys that take this stuff really serious. I think that's where I've really, you know, taken a leap. Like I said, I've never felt so good. I hit my top speed ever yesterday after camp, and usually you kind of feel banged up, but I feel better than ever because I've been taking care of myself so well. So I think that's the biggest step, just off the field body wise and then just in the playbook, you know, really making sure I understand every position, everything when it comes to the playbook and communicating the bear on the playbook and whatnot. But I would say just the mental and off the field stuff is really why I've taken the leap since I've been here.
16: How is the cohesion, the chemistry, whatever word you want to choose, that relationship with Bear Bachmeier developing with timing and everything that goes into football between a quarterback and receiver for you?
15: Yeah, it's been great. You know, I think it's really, really improved since I first got here, especially when it comes to like jump balls and deep balls and stuff like that. Obviously, Bear's a great quarterback, but when it came to fade balls, he didn't necessarily know how to throw like the best fade ball just because he hadn't done it too much. So we really worked on that a lot, and he's 1,000 times better. Like, it's really showing. And then just overall connection, our timing, just that's repetition. That's nothing you can really coach too much. That's just repetition, spring ball in the offseason at camp. Just balls at the balls at the balls. And now I think we're clicking very well. I'm not only with me and Bear, but Bear as an offense in general. He's made a huge improvement since I got here. So it's been real cool to see that.
16: It's interesting you say that because your offensive coordinator, Aaron Roderick, said we need to be more explosive in the pass game. So I'm sure what you're talking about goes into that, but what other work are you guys putting in to make the pass game set up to be more explosive than it was last year on a pretty good BYU team last year?
15: Yeah, I think that just comes in practice, you know, calling those shot plays and just repetition with those as well. And then in the off-season PRPs, you know, we're doing 7-on-7 or routes on air, throwing those deep balls when after you do two workouts, you don't necessarily want to come out here and run the extra routes, but we did every day. And so I think that has paid off. And then, like I said, practice, just calling those plays and Bear throwing them and us going back and forth and communicating on that that's been huge for us.
16: If you were to emulate the most exciting part about game day, and especially the first game of a season.
15: Yeah. I think this game is going to be just setting the tone. You know, we got to go set the tone. First game, we got Arizona week two. That's going to be a good game. So let's go set the tone. Let's make plays. You know, I want to go obviously show what I can do, but we have a lot of guys that can go show what they can do. So I think spreading the ball, getting everyone's confidence rolling in week two and setting the tone week one, that's what I'm looking to do.
16: As a newcomer, you have to get accelerated into this playbook, and sometimes that can be overwhelming, and also the culture at BYU and with a new football team. How has Kalani Sitake and the staff helped you acclimate to a unique place like BYU?
15: Yeah, just like me being able to, you know, go and talk to them. I feel like I can talk to Kalani or A-Rod or Fessy about anything that's on my mind. So I think that's been huge, just the openness like we have with our relationship. And yeah, I would say that's the biggest thing. And it, obviously, if I need anything, I can communicate that to them, and they'll help me out with it. But just feeling like I can go to talk to Coach Kalani if anything's on my mind, or A-Rod, or Fessy, if it's about plays, football, or off the field. So I think, you know, that was a huge thing that helped me when I got here, just them being so welcoming, not only them, but the team in general. Yeah. So.
16: Classes start this week. How are you feeling about the courses at BYU?
15: Good, man. I actually graduated at Oregon. So, yeah, we got to do a lot of classes over there. So I graduated in like 3-something years, and now I'm just doing whatever credits I need to do to make sure I'm eligible to play. But, yeah, I got to still make sure I'm on top of that. I still got 3 classes. So, yeah.
16: This is the way. Congratulations on graduating, my man. That's great stuff. We appreciate you spending some time with us. Can't wait to watch you ball out for the BYU Cougars, and good luck against Utah Tech on Saturday.
15: Thank you very much. I appreciate it.
8: Well, Kyler Casper catching passes. Cannon DeVries is going to be catching punts and hopefully taking a few passes away as a defensive back. He had 4 tackles last season, but Cannon is expected to have clearly a much bigger role this year as the starting nickelback. And yeah, as I mentioned, the punt returner to start the year. Jerem Jordan spoke with Cannon DeVries after practice yesterday.
1: It took us a minute, but finally we got Cannon DeVries on BYU Sports Nation. Sorry it took so long, man. How you doing?
17: Good. How are you?
1: I'm great. It's game week. What are the emotions like for you?
17: Just super excited to finally be able to, you know, step out on that field. And we've put in a lot of hours, a lot of lifts, a lot of early mornings, a lot of film. So we're just finally ready to play against someone else other than our offense. So we're excited.
1: It's rare to be a starter at not just one position, but 2. So let's talk about it. Starting nickel and starting punt returner. What does that mean to you to have the opportunity to play a ton in those 2 spots?
17: Yeah, I'm just grateful for the opportunity. I love this coaching staff. I feel like they put a lot of trust in me, and they've given me the opportunity to showcase what I can do with my skills, not just on the defensive side of the ball with nickel, but also as a punt returner, just being able to use my elusiveness. And whenever I have the ball in my hand, I know I can make a play. And so I'm super excited for the opportunity, and I can't wait to see what I can do.
1: Which one do you like better?
17: Ooh. I got to go with punt return. Yeah, I love the adrenaline you get back there. You feel the guys coming. You got to catch the ball, secure it first, and then go make guys miss from there and go be special. So,
1: you had 1 punt return last year. I'm trying to remember which game it was. Who'd you play?
17: Portland State.
1: Portland State. Okay. Now you get a chance against an FCS team and hope to make the most of it. Nickel as well. Huge thing in this defense. Where do you feel like you can make an impact at that position?
17: Yeah, I think I've had amazing, you know, examples around me with Evan and Trey and Fall Town Raider. So those guys being able to back me up, and then just, you know, I can lock down my guy. I can play zone, and I'm just a speedy, physical, come down, make a tackle. So I feel like I fit the position really well, and it fits perfect in the defense, and so I'm just excited to be able to use my skills in that position.
1: What has it taken to get to this point where you could play at this level and this much for this team?
17: Yeah, it's taken a lot. I mean, football's been my life ever since a little kid. I've loved sports all growing up, and I always dreamed of playing on that field, playing for here at BYU. And so finally being able to make a dream a reality of starting and being able to just, you know, all that, the years of hard work, the blood, the sweat, the tears, finally being able to pay off and just go have fun. So I'm looking forward to it.
1: How old were you when you were like, I want to play at BYU?
17: It's got to be fourth grade. I remember my grandma had season tickets. We would switch off of who got to come to the games. And whenever it was my turn, I couldn't imagine just playing on that field. It was seriously a dream come true. So,
1: what year was that?
17: What do you mean?
1: When you were in fourth grade, what year was that?
17: Oh, I was probably 12, 10, 10.
1: Who were the good BYU players that you looked up to at that point on that team?
17: Shoot, honestly, I can't even remember, to be honest. I just remember I loved the atmosphere of the games. I loved coming, and the crowd has always been one of the best in the nation. And so being able to experience it last year and now, especially this year, I'm excited to see what Cougar Nation can bring.
1: We are right by, like, the grills, and we can smell the food they're making. Are you hungry like I am right now?
17: Of course, yeah. I'm starving.
1: I'm hungry for Cougar football as well. What's been the conversation like this week as you guys approach Utah Tech? Certainly, you want to be healthy and play clean. Like, what have you guys talked about in what success looks like in this game?
17: Yeah, I think just always remembering the little things. You never can overlook an opponent, and they played a really good team last week, so we got a little glimpse of what they can do. And we, no matter who we face, no matter who we're playing, we want to be the best team on the field, best team in the nation, and so we got to show that right when we step on the field this week. So we're ready, we're locked in, and we're excited to get after it.
1: Who have you looked up to as a nickel punt return guy growing up?
17: I mean, one of my all-time role models is definitely Eric Weddle. You saw him at Utah being able to do everything that he did. He played defense, he played offense, he was doing returns. And so the big reason why I wear 32, big reason they used to call me Little Weddle back in the day in high school. And so nice. Definitely being able to model my stuff after his game and being able to look up to him definitely has shaped me a lot.
1: Cougar fans, we're going to allow the Eric Weddle Utah reference here because Eric came to a game last year and he was kind of in a huddle, I think, pregame. Do you recall this? Was that 2 years ago or was that last year?
17: Yeah, he was at practice. We were able to talk to him a little bit. He's a great dude.
1: Yeah.
17: He's good.
1: We're going to let that one. He's like an adopted Coug for like a second, which is great. Normally we'd be like, whoa, whoa, whoa. That's all good. In punt return, you talked about the adrenaline of that moment. Walk me through your process there of, okay, off the boot, what are you looking at? What are you feeling? What are you seeing? What are you hearing?
17: Yeah, I mean, it's definitely a feel. You're not looking at the guys running at you. All you're focusing on is the ball the whole entire time. And so it's kind of how long has it been in the air? How far is it getting? Do I have time? You kind of can get a feel of where the gunners are at, where your cover guys are. And so it's right when you catch the ball, you know that you got to make a move instantly. So it's kind of just you feel it coming from the right. You're making a move right when you catch the ball. So definitely just a feel. And it's not something any athlete can go back there and do. I definitely think it's a skill. So
1: what's your fair catch philosophy?
17: I'm definitely a two-hand here catch. Not the big one, just two-hand.
1: Two-hand.
17: Yeah.
1: Grab it. That's awesome. When did you realize you were athletic? Because to play punt return and nickel, you got to be a great athlete. I read 10-8 in high school in the 100.
17: Sure. Yeah. You know, ever since a young kid, I was playing all over the field. I played QB growing up. I played receiver, defense, middle linebacker. So just I knew that it was special whenever the ball was coming my way, whenever it was in my hands. So whatever opportunity that was, in high school even, I did anything I could to get the ball in my hands. And so just ever since then, just knew that was a spot that I could play.
1: Saturday, what are the emotions going to be like walking into the stadium in the Cougar Walk, warming up, running out of the tunnel? What would that be like for game one?
17: It's going to be amazing. I know Cougar Nation's going to show up. They're going to be loud, as they always are. And yeah, the Cougar Walk starting it off, just that the butterflies in your stomach a little bit, but then right when you strap it up and you're ready and you get warmed up, it's game time, it's ready to roll, and there's nothing like it. I can't explain it.
1: What's the origin of your name, Cannon?
17: Funny story enough, my aunt and uncle actually wanted the name first, but my mom and dad had me, so they took it from them. Yeah.
1: They beat him to it, so speed matters?
17: Yeah, I guess so. That's the metaphor.
1: That's awesome. Well, best of luck against Utah Tech, and we look forward to many great plays at nickel and punt return. Thanks, Ken.
17: Thank you. Appreciate it.
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2: 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I am Spencer Linton, teamed up with Jerem Jordan, and we now turn our attention to BYU Women's Soccer, who in a way, Jerem, are off to a 3-1 start in their pursuit of a Big Ten championship.
1: A Big Ten championship. I think they're going to contend in the Big Ten really well this year.
2: Of course, BYU plays in the Big 12, but it has been a fun start against the Big Ten.
1: 3-1. Let's go. I'll take it.
2: Joining us now are Afton Perry and Micah Kromenik from BYU Women's Soccer.
1: Let's go, Women's Soccer. Woo!
2: Welcome. How are you feeling about your run in the Big Ten to open the season? Afton, we'll start with you.
20: I mean, good. It's freaking awesome. I love playing teams we haven't played before. I think it's a good experience. We talk about playing teams in our preseason that are, like, best of the best, top 25 teams. So I think it's shown where we're at and how we can get better. So,
1: Micah, Jen loaded this thing up for the last season, right? You guys have played some great competition, and you still will.
21: Yes, for sure. I think our 3-1 start is obviously something to be really proud of, but it's also something to be hungry for. We know what our potential is, and we're really excited to kind of see where we can take that. I think playing these Big Ten teams and teams outside of our conference has really helped us and will help prepare us for our postseason play this year.
2: It's obviously more fun to win, but there are great lessons in the setbacks. So where do you feel like your team improved and got better after the frustrating loss against Wisconsin?
20: Yeah, I think as hard as that game was, I think that's probably the game we grew the most. I think that week we really dialed in, and I think we learned from our mistakes that game, and I think we really just found our identity after that game, and that if we're just focused on ourselves and focus on our process and what we do, we'll be great. It doesn't matter who we play or how good they are. It's kind of just turn the focus towards us and who we are as a team. So,
1: who are you as a team?
20: Good question. I think we're a very attacking-minded team. I think we like to keep the ball. We like to build out of the back. I think a lot of teams, especially Big Ten teams that are fast and strong, just kind of like to kick the ball up and run and hopefully make the most of it. But I think our team, we have that athleticism, but we also like to play good soccer and keep the ball and move it and kind of manipulate the defense. So, yeah.
2: You sound like your coach.
16: Like, I'm hearing Jen Rockwood.
1: Jen, is that you?
16: Attack, yeah. Build from the back, keep possession.
1: Cross it in, get 28 shots, let's go. Micah, 2 goals allowed in 4 games. That's excellent defense. What's the key to the defense right now?
21: Our biggest thing is just energy on defense. We love to be a high-pressure team, and in order to do that, we all have to go together, and I think that's something that's been going well for us. We've been pressuring together and being able to win the ball higher up on the field, which has then allowed us to keep the ball and keep the ball out of our box.
16: Obviously, your head coach is everything to BYU soccer, but she recruited you, her staff recruited you, so in your own individual experiences, as you look at Jen Rockwood's last season and playing for her in her final season, what does she mean to you, Afton?
20: Yeah, I mean, Jen's the GOAT. We all know it. I think the impact she's had on college soccer and here at BYU is insane. But I think to me, she means a lot just because of who she is as a person. I think she's a great disciple of Christ, and I think she just loves big. She loves with her whole heart, and I think she brings such a fun energy every day in practice. I think she's passionate about everything that she does, and I think that's what has made her so great. And so I think she's just really impacted me, obviously on the field, but even more on the field, just the impact she's had through her kindness and her love that she's shown.
16: So. Same question for you, Micah. What does Jen Rockwood mean to you?
21: Yeah, when I think of Jen Rockwood, I just think of BYU women's soccer. She really has made this program what it is today, and I think one of the most incredible things to me about Jen is how dedicated she is, not only to the team and the players, but also who we are as people. I think having someone who's completely bought into you individually is so motivating, and just having her in my corner and I think everybody's corner on the team means the world.
1: We're enjoying every morsel of time we have with her in this final season, including 2 games in 3 days. Tomorrow night, Colorado State. Saturday, Oklahoma. I'm excited to be on the call for that one. That'll be fun. Mm-hmm. 2 and 3 days. How do you kind of manage that physically where, hey, you got to bring it?
20: Yeah. Me and Micah were just talking about this. I think it just comes from we're really just focused on Colorado State right now. We got to just be locked in one day at a time. I think every game matters. Anything can happen on any given day, and I think we just got to be focused on the moment. I think today at practice, we're working towards, obviously, our game, and then we'll go from there. I think it's a quick turnaround, but just one day at a time.
1: And Saturday, the quicker you can kind of shower up and get ready, the sooner you can get to the football game, I assume, at 6, right? 2 o'clock, 6
20: exactly.
1: o'clock, a little doubleheader action for Cougar fans. That'll be fun.
16: Be honest, both of you. How often are you watching soccer highlights of some fashion in class?
21: It's a dangerous question for a school.
1: Professors?
20: Honestly, I barely remember how to be a student. I'm really going to try to lock in this semester and elevate myself. So.
1: What are your majors?
20: I'm doing pre-business right now.
1: Pre-business. What do you want to do?
20: My dream would be to start my own business one day. Nice. But we're just going to take it day by day.
16: Okay. Have you picked like awesome. A specific field like that you like?
20: I took an entrepreneurship class I like fell in love with, but I also am thinking maybe marketing, maybe business management.
16: Okay.
20: Go. Yeah.
1: How about you, Micah?
21: I just started the Prad program this semester. It's a new program. It's PR blended with advertising.
1: Prad.
21: Yeah, Prad.
1: In communications?
21: Under the communications.
1: Nice. Program. We were comms majors, broadcast journalism.
21: Okay. Awesome. Yeah.
1: That's great.
21: Super fun. The
1: That's
21: best.
1: That's great.
16: Your team's ranked number 14 in the country. BYU football also ranked number 14.
1: Synergy.
16: Okay, yes,
1: Synergy.
16: Indeed. That's Saturday Synergy that yep. we have in play. Yep. But you weren't ranked to open the season. Then you burst onto the scene with that nice win against UCLA. So now this team, again, not a shocker, managing expectations as one of the 14 best teams in the country. How do each of you approach a national ranking and this hot start to the season?
21: I can start us off. Something we talk about on the team is having that underdog mentality. So I think to the start of the season when we weren't ranked, that became pretty easy to have that underdog mentality and that idea of wanting to prove what we were capable of and what we could do and what we wanted to accomplish this season. And I think now with a ranking, that mindset won't change. I think we always have something to prove, something new to show every game we go out. So ranking or not, we want to always prove what we're capable of out on that field.
20: Yeah, I think going along with just Jen's last season, I think one of our big goals is we want to do something BYU soccer has never done. And so because of that, the standard's really high. So I think it's not just about the ranking. It's just about growing and developing so that we can do those things that no team has ever done. So
1: It's only really one thing BYU has never done. So that's awesome.
16: Dream big, baby.
1: Dream big. I love it. Ryan Shoup and the Rubber Band. Thanks for coming on, and best of luck in two games in the next 3 days starting tomorrow.
20: Thank you.
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8: 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I'm Spencer Linton, teamed up with Dave McCann. Joining us now is the man on the call for Utah Tech at BYU on Saturday via ESPN+. He is Pete Souza, friend of the program. Pete, great to see you. I guess my first question is, what in the world do you expect in this game? Because BYU is a 47.5-point favorite. According to Bill Connolly of ESPN, he says it's going to be a 73-0 game. Where are your expectations in all of this?
25: I don't think it's going to be 73-0, but I think that's because the Cougars will probably take their foot off the gas somewhat, unless there's a lot of, you know, defensive scores or special team scores. Then maybe you could get up to 73-0. But I'm expecting, obviously, a big BYU win. But really, I'm expecting an amazing atmosphere. You know, that's as someone who's calling this game for ESPN, right? You've got, and I'm telling you guys stuff you already know, but the most exciting preseason heading into regular season that we've had in recent history for BYU. On paper, one of the most athletics, one of the best two deeps we have seen for the Cougars, particularly for Kalani Sitake in that era over the past 10 years. So you want to celebrate that if you're us, if you're ESPN. And then you want to kind of drill down on, hey, where has Bear Bachmeyer progressed? Will we see some of that early? Will we see the playbook open up? A couple deep shots, you know, for him to show off that arm that's been called a howitzer this offseason. There's progress there from him that we can look to see. Also, I'm excited to see what that wide receiver room has to offer. As much as there is a ton of potential there, we really haven't seen these guys play. As big as they are, I think down the line in the regular season in the Big 12, that could really come into play as those guys not only being deep threats but move the chains type guys. And then you have the two tight ends, right? You have Ryder Lyons or Walker Lyons, excuse me, and Roger Saliapaga, which I think that too tight look could give teams fits this year. So I want to see, hopefully we get to see at least enough of that to get some kind of assessment as to where they are. But it could be a situation where it gets out of hand. And I believe, right, the BYU will just try to get out of there safely, right? You don't want to get anybody hurt. You run the ball probably in the red zone a lot. But it should be lopsided. Let's face it. I got plenty to talk about.
6: Pete, with Arizona coming in the second week, there really is some value in this Utah Tech experience for BYU just to work out some bugs. I think TCU would have loved to have a game before they went over there and played North Carolina and played with the bugs and got beat. Where's the value in this one for BYU?
25: I think the value is to exactly what you said, Dave. Like, you finally get to suit up and play against somebody else. You finally get to go full speed at somebody else. You know, I call these games, but I was a football player, University of Richmond, and I actually got hurt. I couldn't play there, but I know all about, you know, being aggressive and wanting to take that out on someone else once camp ends. For a full disclosure, I had a heart problem that kept me on scholarship, but that's a story for another day. I know these guys are dying to hit somebody else. That's the big thing. And I also think, honestly, where's your depth at, right? You can find out a lot about that running back room. I'd love to see Preston Rex. Like, is that someone who can contribute enough and find a rhythm on Saturday night where now he's a key element to the attack against Arizona? I think also you want to see the new defense under Kelly Papinga. Like, is it new? Not necessarily. And let's face it, when you're calling plays, he worked closely with Jay Hill, as did the rest of the defensive assistants. So there's kind of a group effort in there usually, but I still want to see what his defense looks like under him. And I also am excited to see, like, when you talk about, like, Kadu Olawe, like, I can't wait to see him play. I can't wait to see a bunch of these guys. Like, you get a chance to watch Falatau Satuala, if you're me, up close and personal for the first time. I think BYU will be able to get its feet under it, like you said, against Utah Tech, and then take it a step further against Arizona. It's a great warm-up game.
8: Pete Souza, ESPN play-by-play man, is on BYU Sports Nation. I anticipate we will see a very vanilla, almost watered-down version of BYU's offense and defense, probably because they don't want to show a ton on film for Arizona to then scout, Pete. But again, where do you find the balance there? Like, you're a football player, like you said,
25: yes,
8: at a high level. What's the proper approach here? Because you do want to work some rust off. You do want to break in some new pieces and get your guys going a little bit, but you're always worried about the next opponent seeing too much.
25: Yeah, I think you'll see a couple, like, deep shots early on, right? I think you will see some of the playbook get opened up a little bit for Bear in real time to see exactly where he is and how comfortable he is in real game action. Now, you know, all reports have him being extremely comfortable, right? And all reports have him progressing throughout the offseason to the point where he's even been more accurate than we saw last year. And I think it's a great idea for people who don't believe in Bear Bachmeier to go look at the Iowa State game last year when LJ Martin went down, or look at the Pop-Tarts Bowl, right, when LJ wasn't quite available. And he put the team on his back and won with his arm. So I think we'll see a little bit of that and see his opportunity to show off his progress. But at the same time, you don't want to show the whole playbook, right, because you got Arizona coming in. And that's a huge game, a huge game. I actually think this is great that, and Dave, you mentioned it, that you're not playing like a non-con opponent who maybe you squeak by and beat by four in this opening game, and then you have to dive into your conference schedule at home against Arizona. So you're not necessarily looking past your first opponent, Utah Tech. You should handle them, and then you should be ready and warmed up for Arizona. But I think to answer your question, Spence, the balance is going to come. I think we'll see a lot more running than throwing. And I think we'll see, hearing Aaron.
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2: We're a week away from game one.
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2: Welcome, friends, to the 2026 BYU Football Prediction Show. We're going to go through a bunch of different categories and go on record. If you're new to the program,
5: welcome. Hi.
2: We keep these and then revisit them at the end of the season.
5: Unless they're way
2: how
5: off,
2: wrong we were.
5: Then we'll conveniently forget about it.
2: December. I don't remember doing that.
5: We don't have those written or anywhere.
2: Yeah. Jeremy, let's begin with this small prediction.
5: Out of the gates. Let's go.
2: We're coming heavy-handed. Will BYU get back to the Big 12 championship in Arlington?
5: In my super biased opinion, yes. I believe BYU will be good enough to get there. Do you agree?
2: I agree. If they are not, it will feel like a significant disappointment.
5: Yep, absolutely.
2: That's how expectations work here.
5: Yep.
2: BYU is a really good football team. We both think that they are good enough, not to just could get there, but like should.
5: Oh, yeah, the BYU TV guys think BYU is going to Arlington. Yeah.
2: We're not the only ones. National media all over that.
5: Who else gets there? Who do they play?
2: It's going to be Texas Tech.
5: I agree.
2: Here's why. The schedule.
5: They're too good, too.
2: They're great, and their schedule is not hard.
5: Yeah.
2: They should be. If Texas Tech does not get to Arlington, I feel like something has gone significantly wrong for them from an injury standpoint, from something else.
5: Something happened. Something
2: terrible has gone wrong.
5: And then we'll hear from Cody Campbell either way. if BYU or Texas Tech are not in it, I'll be surprised. I think it's a rematch. I really do. And I think BYU's thought all season about said rematch.
2: Like, if Houston beats Texas Tech, okay.
5: It's just one loss, though. Like, if you have two losses, it's going to be hard to make it to Arlington. I think the two teams that make it have zero or one loss. And I think BYU will have one loss in conference.
2: But Houston has to play at Texas Tech. So while I say if Houston beats Texas Tech, that's in Lubbock. Their toughest game on the road is probably at Oklahoma State, who is the great mystery of the conference.
5: Right. You might have the best passer in the league in Drew Mestemaker for Oklahoma State. He led the nation in passing as a freshman.
2: But can their defense stop Texas Tech's offense?
5: Yeah, we'll see.
2: Yeah.
5: Tortilla's out. Let's go.
2: We think BYU Texas Tech. I know that Houston.
5: Yeah, some real real talk in here.
2: I know. Houston, but granted, it's felt like things have been pretty chalky.
5: Let's get
2: in
5: to
2: college sports with NIL. Yeah, like the best teams typically do the best things.
5: Yeah. Well, we'll see, man.
2: All right. What will BYU be ranked in the initial college football playoff rankings the first Tuesday in November, just before the Utah game? This is right after the Arizona State game. What will they be ranked in the first CFP poll?
5: I have them at number 9.
2: Ooh.
5: And I have one loss in there somewhere. I'm hoping there's a Notre Dame win. Maybe there's a single stumble. Who knows? But, you know, I've said out loud, I don't think BYU is going to go undefeated. So, yeah, I think they're number 9. I think they have one loss, and they're looking great. Now, if they have no losses,
2: they could be as high as number 6,
5: number 5.
2: They
5: could be 5 or 6.
2: Yeah. I have them at number 10. I do think that just the way football plays out and with the difficulty of the schedule and Notre Dame up there, that I'm going to give BYU some grace to have a chance to slip up, but I still think they'll be a top 10 team. I have them right at number 10 in that initial CFP poll.
5: How about the final college football rankings? So season's over, Noah. Or sorry, going into perhaps college football playoff?
2: Yes. This is going to be stressful for BYU fans. Yeah. Okay. I'm sorry that I'm doing this, but this is going to be stressful for you. I have them at number 11.
5: Oh, so do I.
2: In the final poll.
5: So do I. They're right.
2: Just sneaking in.
5: Does this mean there are two losses, huh?
2: Probably.
5: Yeah, that's what I have too. Yeah.
2: Probably.
5: Mm.
2: If BYU does not have two losses, then they probably won the Big 12 championship game.
5: I have it as well.
2: And at worst, they're hosting in first round college football playoff game at Lavelle Edwards Stadium.
5: Yeah, I said 11 as well, but it needs to be higher. Because if it is 11 and Notre Dame's inside the 12, you're either barely in or barely out, depending on how things play out. So.
2: That's why I say it's going to be stressful.
5: If it's two losses, yeah, BYU's probably there. But then my final record needs to be adjusted, because unless BYU wins the national championship, they would have three losses at the end, potentially. So, interesting. Yeah, we're kind of on the same page there.
2: If BYU beats Notre Dame, then they will be granted some more luxuries from the

0: the selection committee and the general national media consensus that, yeah, they lost two conference games, but they beat Notre Dame.
1: If BYU beats Notre Dame, it might be the best win in the regular season by anybody. If Notre Dame's awesome.
0: Wow.
1: Let's say Notre Dame's 11-1 and BYU was the one. BYU would have arguably the best win in college football.
0: That would be akin to BYU beating Miami in 1990.
1: Ever heard of it?
0: Okay. Right? That was magical. Yeah. Magical. Okay. What will BYU's final record be in 2026? This is a loaded question because I'm asking you to project how many games you think they'll play.
1: We decided to not do regular season on this. We decided to go beyond. Like, what does it look like? Give me 12-2. Give me 12-2 again. Give me, all the goodness. Another amazing season, and BYU, that would preclude that BYU, at the end of the regular season only has one loss, perhaps. They could be 12-0, Spence, and lose Big 12 title game and get in the college football playoff at 12-1 and then lose in the college football playoff. But give me 12-2. I think the Cougs are going to have a great year. I really do. The culture, the talent, the coaching, the everything. Yes, there was some off-season distractions here. And whatnot, but I think the team is not distracted. I think everyone's dialed in. I think now that it's like once fall camp hit, that was there and this was here, right? With any distraction, I think the team's dialed in and we're ready to go. I think BYU athletics as a whole is proceeding towards. We have a game this week against Utah Tech. I think they're dialed in. Let's go, everybody.
0: I'm erring on the side of caution of sorts and saying BYU's final record will be 11-3. Now, three losses, and you think, well, what the heck went wrong? I'm not saying three losses.
1: That could be one in the regular season.
0: And one in the college football playoff.
1: And one in the Big 12 title game, even.
0: So I think that somewhere along the line, BYU is going to win one of these huge games, either against Notre Dame, the Big 12 championship game, or maybe gulp college football playoff game.
1: Those are the three biggest potential games. And then number four would be what, Utah?
0: Yes.
1: Okay.
0: But I do think there's probably – if you play 14 games and you're getting into the CFP and the Big 12 championship game, there are three losses there. 11-3.
1: That's fair.
0: Final projection.
1: Yeah. As long as you make the playoff.
0: Who cares?
1: I don't care what the record is as long as you make the playoff. I don't. There are certain records you're going to need to have minimally to make said playoff. You can't have three regular season losses. You could, in theory, have two if they're two close losses, Notre Dame and somebody else that's decent. But you have to win the Big 12 title game if you have two losses. If you have one loss, right, you could potentially lose the Big 12 title game. So
0: can BYU be 10-2 going into the Big 12 championship game?
1: Yeah, lost Notre Dame, lost somebody in league.
0: And lose that game? Probably not. I don't think they can be 10-3.
1: Yeah, then you're out.
0: And get in the CFP. What if you beat Notre Dame? Big 12 championship.
1: What if you beat Notre Dame, you have two Big 12 losses, but you win a tiebreaker, you get in. You've got to win that Big 12 title game still, even with two losses probably, even though Notre Dame could be a great win. Just based on how it's been the last couple of years, every year is different. But we never said out loud, do we have BYU winning the Big 12? I have BYU winning the Big 12.
0: I haven't thought about it from like just a straight yes or no question. If they play
1: Texas Tech like we think.
0: I've not thought about that.
1: Maybe it's hope. I don't know. But I have BYU winning. Okay. Let's go. Okay, some offensive numbers.
0: All right.
1: Give me Bear Bachmeier's numbers.
0: Bear had a fantastic freshman season. Not sure if you heard. It was off the charts good for a true freshman. He's going to take an uptick. Completion percentage at 67%, I say, this year, so up 2%. I think he goes above 3,400 yards passing. 34-31, actually, Jerem, is where I go.
1: I see what you did there, and I actually hate that score.
0: Well,
1: because mid-90s BYU Utah.
0: It's in BYU's favor. Maybe it should be 33-31 from the Beck to Harlan situation.
1: There you go.
0: Right?
1: Change it.
0: 21 touchdown passes, 6 interceptions, 10 rushing touchdowns. So he has 31 total touchdowns compared to the 26 he had a season ago, and he has one less interception thrown.
1: I'll see you're 31. I'll raise you to 35.
0: Woo!
1: I have 27 passing touchdowns, 8 picks,
0: 8
1: rushing touchdowns. 67% as well, same thing. A little lower on the pass, 32-50 for me. Just a touch lower because LJ and Sione, they're going to run a lot. So just a touch under. Yeah.
0: Okay. What will LJ Martin's rushing numbers be?
1: Okay, we're doing carries, yards, rush touchdowns. So I have 21 fewer carries than last year because Sione Moe is there. Okay, so 215. Give me 1205 on the rushing yards, 100 less, because Sione Moe is going to get some of those carries. And then 12 rushing touchdowns, same number as last year. So very similar year. He wouldn't win Offensive Player of the Year in the league unless Unless BYU wins the regular season outright, then potentially he could win it again because those are good numbers. So we'll see.
0: Jeremy, if BYU is playing 14 games and Aaron Roderick is on record saying, guess what, LJ Martin's going to touch the ball 20 times a game.
1: A few of those are receptions. Last year he averaged 18 carries, 3 catches.
0: I think there'll be a few games where he carries the ball more than has more than 20 carries.
1: And then maybe fewer, touches. But fewer in some because maybe they're up big.
0: I think they're going to rely heavily on this guy. 274 carries, Jeremy. 74.
1: Wait, like 30-something more?
0: Go all in on your star guy. I mean, go in on the man. 274. I know that my super bold prediction, and again, they were bold with a capital B a few weeks ago, said that LJ Martin was going to break Tyler Algier's single-season rushing record.
1: Yeah.
0: Get 1607.
1: Yeah.
0: And that was a bold prediction.
1: 1511.
0: This is a season projection.
1: Yeah.
0: 1511.
1: Woo. I like it.
0: And 12 TDs, which equals last year's total.
1: Yeah.
0: So I keep, we had the same number. Same on the 12 touchdowns.
1: Okay, give me receptions. The leader in receptions. Who's it going to be?
0: I'm sticking with my bold prediction here. Legend Glasker, 59 catches.
1: That's a true freshman.
0: 59 catches for Legend Glasker. He's so shifty.
1: Yeah.
0: He gets open. I think he's going to become very quickly a favorite target for Bear Bachmeyer.
1: So that's catches and receiving yards because we just showed receiving yards. Or just catches?
0: Just catches.
1: Okay, catches. I have Walker Lyons. I've been saying it all summer, 53.
0: Okay. You think 53 is going to be the number that leads everybody.
1: Yes. And then, as we transition into receiving yards, 593. Because I did 53 times 11.2. Why 11.2? That's what he had in yards per catch last year at Southern Cal. So 593 leads it. That doesn't feel like a lot for the leading receiver, but I think there's some balance among those top five guys, plus LJ Ancione out of the backfield.
0: This is straight hope here. And I want this for JoJo because he's due, Jerem. He's due. He's been around BYU forever. It's time that he puts up some big-time numbers and he stays healthy for an entire season.
1: Yeah.
0: I think he'll be the leading receiver in yards, 731 yards for JoJo.
1: That'd be great for JoJo. I love it. Shout out Sierra Canyon. How about touchdowns, receiving touchdowns?
0: Walker Lyons with 7.
1: Ooh, 7. Okay, I have Legend Glasker with 6. Chase Roberts led BYU with 6 last year. It's a low number for the leader, but BYU spreads the ball out, so let's go.
0: I like the tight end in the red zone. I think Walker is going to be dynamic that way. But not gaudy numbers by any means.
1: No, because you have a great run game.
0: Yeah, I think the Bear Bachmeyer and LJ Martin are going to...
1: And Sione.
0: Take a lot of that.
1: And aren't those guys going to have 25 rushing touchdowns combined at least?
0: BYU, you know what I mean? Win a lot of games, that probably needs to be the case.
1: And then if, there's 21 or 20... You need to be, 50 to 60 touchdowns.
0: Okay, what if the longest play from scrimmage?
1: Legend Glasgow has a 72-yard catch. Do you want the week?
0: You're going to give me the week.
1: Do you want the game?
0: Well, I just wanted yards, but you're going all in. Let's go.
1: I think it's Cincinnati game 12. I don't know.
0: Legend Glasker, 72 yards.
1: Legend
0: catch against Cincinnati.
1: Legend is good enough to have a 99-yard catch. Like, this dude could do awesome stuff. Let's go.
0: 78 yards, and I think there's a great chance it happens against Utah Tech.
1: Yeah. Okay. Right out of the gate.
0: In the opener.
1: Just post.
0: Didn't give you a name, because there are so many receivers that could potentially do it. Could be Glasker, could be JoJo, could be Kyler Gasper, could be LJ Martin breaking off a super long run. Who knows?
1: The longest run in BYU history is 95 yards.
0: Reynaldo
1: Brathwaite, excuse me. His son Justice is in the secondary. 2003 at San Diego State. Picking him up and putting him down. Tom Kirkland, we love that play. Okay, what's one random prediction you have about the BYU offense?
0: Okay, this is pretty random, but that's kind of how we're playing this game, right? You gave me the word random, so I'm going there.
1: Yeah.
0: At least 8 different players will catch a touchdown pass this season from Bear Bachmeyer.
1: What was it last year? Was it similar?
0: I think it was 7 last year. I was doing my math quickly this morning.
1: What if I told you it was only 4? Isn't that a low number?
0: What?
1: I see Parker, Chase,
0: no running backs?
1: Carson, Noah Moyaki. No running backs caught a touchdown pass. Spence, you could go to 5 and it would exceed last year.
0: 8, Jerem.
1: 8. Look at you.
0: 8 different guys are going to catch
1: all
0: a touchdown
1: 5
0: pass.
1: Receivers plus the tight ends plus 1 running back?
0: Correct.
1: Okay.
0: Yeah, like Roger and Walker were played into that heavily in my mind. Plus the 5 receivers.
1: Last year, Noah Moyaki caught a touchdown pass against Portland State. We were like, wait a minute.
0: Yeah.
1: We didn't have that on the bingo board.
0: Plus LJ Martin or Sione Moe. One of the running backs will catch a touchdown pass.
1: Both good.
0: Okay, that's my random prediction. How about
1: mine
0: you?
1: Is that, like last year, BYU's highest scoring quarter will again be the second quarter. Do you know that the fourth quarter was only 3 points behind? BYU was good in the fourth
0: quarter. Well, they had to be, or else they were going to lose a bunch of those games because they were down by double digits several times in the second half.
1: Or else they would have been 10-4 and not 12-2.
0: There you go.
1: They wouldn't have got to 14 games, actually. It would have been 13 games.
0: Okay, defensive predictions now. Who will lead BYU in tackles? And, Jerem, why do you think it's Cade Uluave?
1: Very nice. 110 for Cade. 14 games. 14 games.
0: No, I'm not laughing at that.
1: Why? What are you laughing at?
0: Because I have the exact same number.
1: Oh, come on! Gosh, dang it. Give me 111 then. I'll change. I'll go plus one. Give me $1. I don't want to have the same prediction.
0: Exact same number.
1: Thank you, Colton. Colton's giving me 111. Do you want to change anything?
0: Well,
1: or are you good?
0: I don't care.
1: Okay, let's go 109. That way, if it's 110, we both win. Okay, sack leader.
0: Isaiah Glasker was 7.
1: I said 6.5.
0: Ooh,
1: for
0: ooh.
1: So just under.
0: Okay, obviously, we do not talk about these before the show. We learn about these in the moment.
1: I don't want to know what you think.
0: Seven sacks for Isaiah Glasker. You said 6.5.
1: Yeah. In sacks, you can do halves. You can't do it with Nussmeth. Okay, interceptions.
0: It's going to be Evan Johnson again,
1: yep.
0: But
1: it'll
0: be one less because they're going to throw at him less.
1: Oh,
0: 4.
1: Okay, I say 6. I say
0: you think
1: it goes
0: he's going to go up.
1: I
0: just don't think he's going to have as many opportunities because they're aware of him.
1: Yes, but I just think he'll pick off more.
0: Okay.
1: Like, yeah.
0: I think the safeties might do some ball hawking back there as well.
1: Raider and Folatower,
0: please. Oh, yeah, Tommy Prassas.
1: What if Evan tips it and a safety picks it off? That's like a interception assist, is it not?
0: Let's add the stat.
1: Let's add the stat.
0: Okay. How many defensive touchdowns will BYU score?
1: 2. Yeah.
0: I think they equal last year and score 3.
1: Mm. Okay, 2. Yeah.
0: Okay.
1: Okay, how about one random prediction about the defense?
0: I know that Kelly Papinga's been very heavily going after the 19 points a game or fewer.
1: Oh, boy.
0: Right?
1: Go ahead.
0: I think it's going to be a little more than that.
1: Oh, boy.
0: Because the competition is tougher.
1: Yeah.
0: 21 points a game given up on defense. Random prediction.
1: Golden, it's funny that you didn't tell us because I said 21 or fewer.
0: As the random?
1: As literally the random.
0: You can go anywhere you want. We both settled on that.
1: Gosh. At least we didn't wear the same shirt.
0: We need some separation, clearly.
1: We used to sit closer. We sit further. I thought that would help.
0: Oh, man.
1: In COVID, we're like, all right, 6 feet. One time I put out a ruler and it was like 5.5. I was like, don't tell anyone. Okay, special team predictions. How many made field goals by your boy Matthias Dunn, the pride of Wasatch High?
0: Okay, so this is kind of based off what BYU asked Will Farron to do last year. I think they trusted him more than they should have because he's a senior. Matthias is still new.
1: Yep.
0: So I don't think they're going to be as aggressive kicking field goals as they were with Will Farron last year.
1: Agreed.
0: I think 17 is the made number for Matthias.
1: Mm. They attempted 30.
0: Yeah, that's a lot.
1: Which is a lot. I mean, you're like 2 point something. Okay, give me 20.
0: Okay.
1: So not at 23 with Will. And Will had a little stretch there where he struggled for some reason. But give me 20. Yeah. How about the longest field goal? Because Will Farron tied the BYU record at 56.
0: Yeah. Matthias has a leg.
1: Yes, he does. In fact, he has 2.
0: I think they're comfortable running him out there to attempt a 52, 53-yard type field goal.
1: So what's your number?
0: 52 yards. Same number? Yeah. All right.
1: Give me 51. Just so there's a difference.
0: The fly.
1: In fact, going back to the defensive random prediction, give me 22 instead of 21, Colton. Okay. Just so there's a little difference. We can't have the same number. What's the point of this, then?
0: Oh, well, if we're right, then it's awesome.
1: We are statistical legion. What are we doing? Come on. Longest punt.
0: 62 yards. There's always a good bounce, a good roll. Like, that's going to happen at some point, where BYU's kicking from their own 15, and the ball flies 44 yards.
1: Windy.
0: And gets a nice bounce and a roll. 62
1: at
0: yards.
1: At Kansas on the plains.
0: Longest punt, yes.
1: Yeah, give me some Limp Bizkit. Rolling. Give me 64.
0: Okay.
1: From our boy Fuller Shirts.
0: Let's go, Fuller. Yeah. 62 for me, 64 for Jerem. How many blocked kicks will BYU's special teams have against opponents? You think 3?
1: 3.
0: Wow, there were 2 last year, right?
1: There were 2 last year, I think. Let me double check that, but
0: yeah. I'm actually going fewer. Just 1. That's okay.
1: Justin Enna.
0: It's Spence, okay.
1: Spence doesn't think you guys are going to block many. Just kidding. I only have 2. Will BYU have a return for a TD? Now, I think what we mean is special teams, right? Not a pick 6.
0: Yes.
1: Or
0: because that would be
1: score.
0: A defensive touchdown, right?
1: Yeah.
0: Special teams return for a touchdown? Yes, there will be 1. And it might be Legend Glasker.
1: That's what I have. Legend Glasker, 1 kickoff return for a touchdown.
0: Might be Legend Glasker.
1: Okay, those are the predictions. They are stone cold. You can lock them in. These are guaranteed to probably not happen. But we look forward to reviewing these sometime in December after beat. Well, let's be honest. January would be nice if we reviewed those then, not December.
0: Okay.
1: You know what I'm saying?
0: Absolutely.
1: You see what I'm saying there?
0: End the season.
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6: Heart of campus. Yeah. BYU Sports Nation continues opening day of classes in Provo. I am Spencer Linton alongside Jerem Jordan. And it is now time to welcome in two outstanding runners from BYU men's cross country, James Corrigan, an Olympian, and Noah Jenkins.
1: Yeah,
6: good to see both of you guys.
1: You may have seen them running around with their shirts off running trouble. True, right?
7: This is
1: a common
7: true.
1: Occurrence.
7: This is home base, and then we go off into the world shirtless. So.
6: That's a unique quote as well.
1: The opposite of a mission. Yeah, exactly.
6: All right, start of a new semester, start of a new season. This is a young team, James, but you are a veteran on this team. So what kind of a leadership role are you taking with all this surge of youth around you as BYU pushes into a new era?
7: I've got to be honest. I got to hand this one to Noah. He's done a great job being a leader. I feel like I come in a little later than most of the guys because my summer normally goes long with some extra pro track racing. And I don't get the same opportunity to spend the summer with the guys like Noah does. So honestly, I'm going to deflect that to him and ask him how he's been doing, because I do my best when I come in, but a lot of the culture is set early in the summer for cross country. That's really, really important to us.
6: Yeah, Noah, how about it, man?
8: Yeah, it's been it's actually been really exciting for me to finally be able to step up and kind of show the new guys the ropes. And I think a lot of our bonding, it happens all over the summer, but really the new guys come in when we go to camp. And when we go to camp, that's kind of when all that goes down, and like being able to like show the guys, like, oh, this is what we do. This is kind of the expectation. It's been really good, and the new guys have accepted it. So,
1: what did you guys do for camp?
8: We go up to Eden, Utah. We stay in a big house. We run. We eat. We have a good time.
7: Spend thousands at Costco.
1: Yeah. Okay, I saw the video. I need to ask about this, because does everyone get like their own cart for the semester, for a month? Like, how much food was that?
7: No, that'd be crazy. That was, it's just for the week. But
1: that was just for the week in Eden?
7: Yeah. We get a lot of you can ask for a nutritionist. We needed all the carbs. But
6: I gotta get
7: on
6: that meal plan.
1: You guys eat more than we'd think, I guess.
7: Sure, yeah. We have like teams, and so every team's responsible for a couple meals, and so we just buy according to our meal plan and throw in some s'mores clusters as well.
1: Of course.
7: Yeah, that's right.
1: That looked like a lot of food. I am shocked that was 1 week. That's awesome.
6: Okay, so with food on the mind, Noah, what's your go-to meal to get ready for a training day up in Eden?
8: A training day up in Eden? I mean, you wake up, you got to eat some carbs, eat some toast. It's nothing special. And then we come back and we'll just have pancakes, eggs, bacon, the classics.
9: The goods.
8: You know, nothing special, but we get it done.
10: Noah, talk to us about setting a PR at Nationals last year and then how that momentum sort of carries you into this year.
8: Yeah, Nationals was a lot of fun. It was a fast course. It was muddy, but it was a fast course. And it gives me a lot of confidence, you know. We race 8Ks all year, so we won't be able to race another 10K until we're in New Mexico. But yeah, it just gives me confidence.
6: James, you mentioned you're in a professional career of sorts, and so you're kind of doing that circuit, and also you're married and a dad, and I mean, you've got a lot going on. So how have things changed for you personally at this point of your BYU career?
7: I think a lot of stuff has changed for sure. I was just thinking about this in the bathroom as I was getting ready this morning. Some good self-reflection in the bathroom, you know. And I was thinking about how much I think having a child has revealed my weaknesses. But I think this is good. I think I was racing well and performing well despite some of my weaknesses. And having a kid has forced me to say, hey, I'm not very good at these things. I also don't have time to do all these things unless I start locking in. And so I've gone back and learned how to turn some of those things into strengths. And I think that while it may have been pretty hard for me initially, I'm going to come back even stronger now this season because I've had to just break myself down, figure out what's going on, how to balance being a dad and a runner and a scholar athlete.
6: Tell me you have a runner's stroller.
7: Oh, I do. Yeah, we have a couple. We've got Facebook Marketplace has been great. We have all sorts of things and gizmos at home, so it's a good time. Including, awesome. I got to shout out this awesome brand called Kids Ride Shotgun. It's this installation you can put on so your kid has their own mini handlebars and stirrups.
6: Awesome.
7: So my wife rides with my child next to me on my morning runs. It's awesome.
6: So cool.
10: Is it like the little sidecar and the little motorcycle thing? Or
7: in a sense, if you're like on the bike, your little baby's right here,
10: yes,
7: clipped on with their own little handlebars. It's pretty awesome.
10: That's great. No, let's talk about the mustache. This is honor code appropriate.
8: It is.
10: You are within the rules. Who else has joined you in the mustache gang, or are you a lone man?
8: There's a few guys on the team that have joined me. The ones that haven't, they can't. So that's kind of how it goes.
6: Is it a flex then? Because like, James, you can't even
10: then?
6: Do this.
8: James can.
7: I can. I let everything go, and it's a bad habit. So I just don't. I just don't.
10: You're at school now. You got to be honor code compliant.
8: That's right.
10: We get it.
6: Ed Eyestone approved mustache?
8: I think so. I think he approves it.
6: Okay.
8: He's got a good one himself, so he can't unapprove, I think.
6: Yes, he does.
10: He's always had a good one for like 45 years. It's been amazing.
6: We mentioned the youth of this team. While you guys are veterans, there is like an exciting future ahead. You open the season number 9. So how are you managing expectations as a team that is national championship caliber, but you're quote-unquote down the list a little bit? Noah, how have you handled those expectations?
8: Honestly, I think it's right where we want to be, because we don't really want to go into it with a target on our back. You know, like last year, coming off of the year they won, they put us right at fourth at the beginning of the season, and we had lost a lot of those guys, and we were like, that's a lot of pressure, and we think it got to us. And so them putting us at ninth, when obviously we know we're a better team, I think is a great place, because we can look at each meet and just be like, this is an opportunity to just show everyone that we're better than ninth.
6: James, do you run with the chip on your shoulder?
7: All the time. I'm just kidding. Definitely from last year. Yeah, I think a lot of my cross-country seasons have unfortunately been a little lackluster, where I'm just a little tired or get injured or something or sick at the end. And so I'm pretty adamant about making this season last one the best one for sure.
10: How much Olympic gear do you wear on the reg? Are those Olympic shorts?
7: The shorts and the shoes are currently. So that was not necessarily intentional. But I just dig them, yeah. So we just went through our garage, and so we busted out a couple more outfits that will be good for the fall.
10: You guys know that this guy was in the Olympics?
6: Amazing.
10: This guy was in the Olympics. That's amazing.
6: Yeah.
10: He might be in your American Heritage class. That's how common and cool BYU students are. Just Olympians just walking around, which is awesome. Okay, what does success look like Friday in the season opening meet at Utah Valley?
7: I think there's just a progression to the season. In individual seasons that I've had and Noah's had, as well as team seasons, we've not necessarily been riding number one spot the entire time, but what really matters to us is the championship season. I imagine that this week we'll still go crush it. We'll win as a team. But for us, it's definitely about what effort are we putting forward. Are we putting forward that winning mentality every single race? And then our fitness and sharpness will catch up for sure.
10: What would you add, Noah?
8: Yeah, I just think it's a good place to just see where our guys are at and what that top seven is going to look like. Because we have a lot of new guys we don't really know for the most part. So
6: we've talked about team goals. Obviously, you're always eyeing that number one position in the Big 12 and trying to get in the right spot for Nationals. But what about individual goals? We mentioned your PR, Noah, last year at Nationals. And James, obviously, you've done record-breaking things. But what are your individual goals this season? Noah, let's start with you.
8: Well, top 40 in cross-country is All-American. And last year I was 43rd.
6: Oh,
8: so right there. If I can break that 40, that would be amazing. So that's my goal.
6: Love that. James, what would you add to that?
7: I'd love to be there as well. My freshman year, I was really fortunate to be an All-American. And then since then, I unfortunately got sick right at the important time. And so I think I know where I'm at and what I could be. And so I don't know how specific I can even get right now. It's so hard to think about it. But I'd love to be top 10 at the national meet. So I know that I at least belong there with those guys. I've beat them in the track longer races. So I guess I'm putting that out there. We'll see if we can get a top 10 spot. That'd be awesome.
10: Can we just change Tavon Kitchen's name to Tavon?
7: Oh, we like do Tavon already, Austin. Yeah.
8: We do say just Tavon. Tavon?
10: We call
8: him
10: okay.
8: Tavon.
10: It seems like a Tavon. Okay, oh, yeah. We've officially changed your name. We apologize. Actually, we apologize to absolutely no one. Tavon Kitchen. Watch him as well with cross country. It'll be awesome.
6: James, the Olympics were such a huge, huge event for you, understandably, in Paris in 2024. How are you approaching the 2028 in L.A. scenario and trying to get right for another run at those Olympics?
10: As a kid from L.A., by the way.
7: Oh, I'm very excited. Yeah, it's right next to my house there in the Coliseum, so I'm super stoked. I think the biggest thing is just focusing on the process. When I made the Olympic team the first time around, it was all process-focused. I did not set a goal to make it the Olympic team or anything, but every single race, my goal was just race to win, do the best I could. Even the race where I qualified, I got third, but I was racing to win, and it got me in that position. I think the same thing will be true of this next Olympic cycle. I'm just taking every single race in between that time, the next year and a half, and I'm just saying, hey, I'm just going to race as fast as I darn can, and we'll get back to that same spot, I think.
10: Okay, first day of classes. Talk to us about what are your majors, and what are you looking forward to this semester?
8: I major in exercise and wellness, and I'm taking human physiology, and I've never taken a class like that, so I'm super excited.
6: Noah, what do you know about wellness and health? Okay, as an elite runner,
10: yeah. Like, this will apply. And then, what's your major, James?
7: Information systems, and I'm in my last semester, so I'm very excited to wrap up. But it was a good ride. This semester, I'm taking a lot of kind of random ones. Today, I took econ, and I'm not terribly excited. But I think that was just the first day jitters, you know, the class. They're weeding you out a little bit. But I'm excited. It sounds pretty entertaining.
10: So you already had class?
7: One.
10: Mm-hmm. Okay.
7: And I've
10: you got another
7: class? One. I've had one class.
10: You had one already? Okay.
7: Yep.
6: They're already in it.
10: You guys.
6: They're already in it. James Corgan and Noah Jenkins of BYU Men's Cross Country, thanks for hanging out with us
10: today.
6: Yeah,
10: good luck Friday.
7: You bet.
10: That was
8: fun.
7: Thank
8: you.
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6: Welcome back to BYU Sports Nation. We are live in Studio B. Spencer Linton and Jeremy Jordan here joining us now to preview a fantastic Friday night matchup in the Smithfield House with BYU Women's Volleyball number 2 Pitt. Our Alex Bauer and Sophia Callahan, welcome. Thanks for spending some time with us.
1: What's up, ladies? Day. How we doing?
17: Doing good.
6: What are your emotions like ahead of a match like tonight when you know the challenge that lies ahead with Pitt coming into the Smithfield House? Question for both of you. Alex, we'll start with you.
17: Well, I think it's important to treat every game the same, but, you know, they're a great component. They're an amazing team. So we're super excited to showcase what we got. We want to prove to the whole NCAA, all of our watchers, that we are someone to be taken serious. So we're excited to finally play someone top dog and come out on top.
18: Yeah, I agree with Alex. Like, we want to treat every opponent the same, but it's such a good opportunity for us to just showcase what we've been working on and to push ourselves and play to our best abilities and expect the same from Pitt, and it's just going to be a really good opportunity. So I think everyone's just super excited.
1: Last night was fun. The Rock was as good as I've ever seen it. How did they influence the game? Because last night it felt like they were very loud.
17: They were so loud. For me personally, when I get on that court, I don't really hear much. But then as soon as I was out, you could just look. I mean, it just kept going. It was so awesome. It was so – we're just super grateful that they showed up for us. We love The Rock. We couldn't be where we're at without The Rock and all of our fans. But it was such a cool – it was so loud. It was so fun.
6: Sophia, how much do you interact with the crowd or hear it and feel it from match to match?
18: I think it's hard not to feel the crowd because it's so big and they're so loud. It's amazing. But I think, like, once we're playing in the set, like, you have to be able to, you know, lock into what you're doing. But going kind of in and out, I have kind of the special, like, opportunity to be able to, like, also engage with that and hear it and kind of just soak it all in. And it really is so special to what Alex was saying. Like, it's electric and we're so grateful for it. It's amazing.
1: So you've been running a 5-1 last couple of years, now 6-2 with Kaylee Kofay, meaning you're in the back row and you play kind of 3 rotations. You come out, Kaylee comes in. Mm-hmm. How is that change kind of happening? How do you see it working? And how's it been kind of physically for you of, like, you're playing about half as much as you did, but when you come in, you got a lot of juice and opportunity.
17: Yeah. Well, it's different. I mean, I've always played all the way around. I'm not subbed out. And now I think the biggest thing is what is best for our team. And right now, running a 6-2 is what's best for our team, and I'm all in for it. I would obviously like to play all the way around, but I know I'm mature enough, but I'm smart enough to know that we have so many lethal weapons on the pin. We have Soph, Anna, Kate all on the right side. Like, why would we not want to play them, you know? So I don't mind it. Like, obviously, it's whatever, but I trust Rob, I trust our team, I trust Soph behind me, I trust everyone that no matter what we're in, either a 5-1 or 6-2, we're out there wanting the best for each other and the best for the team. And that's a 6-2, so I'm down for it, and I just want to win. So.
1: Are your knees feeling better because you don't have to block now?
17: Yeah. Yeah, my body actually feels much better.
1: That's a bonus.
17: Yeah, I feel great.
6: In all seriousness, that's a very mature response, and one that some might not take as in stride as you are, but again, you're a team first player. And Sophia, Rob would say the same thing about you. What do you feel like as a team you are doing best right now when it comes to the actual volleyball?
18: Yeah, I think something we're doing really well as a team is just incorporating our whole offense. I think that's something we've been working hard on, like, how can we get in system more, get our middles going? We have such great middles.
1: Yes.
18: You guys got to see Brooke Carty just go crazy last night.
1: It's fun to watch.
18: So the more we can do that and just incorporate our really awesome middles, it just opens it up for us on the pins, and I think we're doing a way better job with that. And it's just helping us kind of raise to the next level.
6: Oh, are you referencing Brooke Carty, who is affectionately called Baby?
18: Yeah,
10: baby,
18: yeah.
10: Apparently, yeah.
18: I actually had to think about it before I said it. I'm like, Brooke Hardy, not a baby, but yeah, a baby. Yeah.
10: Who gave her that nickname? Grace. I think
18: it was Grace. Frederick? Yeah, it sounds like Grace.
10: Which is hilarious. A lot of new here, including the coaching staff. What's the transition been like to new systems, new people?
17: Well, I think at first, new coaching staff, new teammates, it takes a sec to rebuild the chemistry. But I feel like our team did a really good job just buying into what Rob said from day one. We were just so excited to learn from him, from all of our coaching staff, that we were so bought in from day one that it didn't really feel like there was a whole divot down working up. It just felt like we were from where we were at and getting better and better each day. But it's been fun learning from them. They're so creative. We talked about it before. Like, mm-hmm. Rob's brain is, like, his volleyball IQ is so large and so good. So it's fun. We can ask them any questions, and we can talk for a long time about one simple question. So it's been awesome.
0: Okay, we might have buried the lead here because, Alex, I'm learning that you are apparently into bedazzling.
17: Yes.
0: So
17: I have my phone right here. I bedazzled it.
0: Okay, put it on display.
10: Very nice.
1: That is.
17: I bedazzle everything.
0: When did this become a thing for you? And I hear you're really good at it.
17: I love it. I wouldn't say it's hard to be bad at it because it's just putting something on something. But I think like during the summer, midsummer. But I've bedazzled every makeup product I have. I've ran out. I have no more to bedazzle. So,
0: Sophia, can you help her out with a few items?
10: You need
18: to bedazzle your phone? Like, genuinely, that sounds like my worst nightmare. But I, like, love that. I have teammates that love that. Like, I could never sit down and do that. Like, I don't like puzzles. I don't like, that's not for me. But I think it's so cute. That she should bedazzle things for me. Her stuff's bedazzled.
0: Does Danny Bauer bedazzle?
10: Is anything?
17: He would probably die. Yeah. Same with Soph.
10: That's hilarious.
17: Get that away from
10: Sophia,
17: me.
10: Sophia, the big news in your life is you're engaged. Congratulations.
18: Hey-o. Thank you.
10: When are you getting married?
18: In January, so I still got a little bit of time.
10: That's awesome.
18: But I'm super
10: Do you
18: excited.
10: Need anything bedazzled leading up to your
18: I feel like my dress could use some bedazzling.
17: The waist.
18: Like the waist. I could do a little belt. Maybe my
10: nose. There's an opportunity.
18: There's an opportunity.
17: She knows who to call.
10: Yeah. So rule it out.
0: Joining us on BYU Sports Nation are Sophia Callahan and Alex Bauer of BYU Women's Volleyball. I know that, again, you want to focus on you, but you know who Pitt is. You do have the home court advantage. How much can the Smithfield House make an impact in a match like this? Because we said it earlier, this is an educated fan base, it's an educated crowd. They know what's happening here. How much can they actually impact a match like this?
17: Well, me and Soph, we're upperclassmen. We've been to a ton of different facilities, and there's no place like the Smithfield House. And I could confidently say, throughout every game that we play, there's no fan base like The Rock. There's no other better place than the Smithfield House. So Pitt's not ready for that. I know for a fact they haven't witnessed a place like Smithfield House and fans like The Rock. And, you know, the fans know the game. Like, they know what they're watching.
0: Yes.
17: So I think it'll impact. We got The Rock on our side. So
10: that'll
17: we're
10: be awesome.
17: Excited.
10: Olivia Babcock, the back-to-back National Player of the Year. Sophia, how do you slow her down in any way?
18: Yeah, I think it's going to be important to try to get their team out of system and just apply pressure, because the more we know, the more we can kind of predict and read where it's going, the more we can get a good solid form block on her. She's going to do great. She always does great, and she's awesome. But I think when we can kind of just slow down their offense in general, it's going to help us kind of get more touches on her. We don't need to block the ball straight down every time. Yeah. We just need to get touches on her swings. She's going to swing deep. So we're just kind of aware of that, and we're ready on kind of all defensive fronts on the block, on the defense, and I think it's going
0: to
18: be great.
0: Okay, quick hitter to close out. What's better in the Smithfield House in a match like this, a big block or a big kill?
17: Oof.
18: We have separate items.
17: Maybe separate block. Answers. Maybe block. I don't know.
18: I think a block, like straight down block.
17: I don't like it. Yeah.
0: It feels like the roof blows off the place.
18: Yeah, there's something
0: when that happens.
1: Yeah. Saying no is more powerful than saying yes sometimes.
18: Yes.
1: You know what I mean?
0: Great stuff. Let's give you some BYU Sports Nation karma to go do your thing tonight against Pitt.
1: Guys. Have fun tonight.
0: Yeah. Congrats on the 3-0 start. Can't wait to watch. Go.
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5: Top to bottom, I think this is the strongest conference in the country.
6: If Texas Tech does not get to Arlington, I feel like something has gone significantly wrong.
7: I think there will be two teams from this conference that get into the CFP.
8: If BYU beats Notre Dame, it might be the best win in the regular season by anyone.
9: We got to be 16 strong. We got to be 16 united. The brand is elevating.
10: And hopefully we are elevating this broadcast right now with the first 2026 Big 12 football power rankings. Dave, are you ready for this?
11: I'm just happy to be here. I'm just happy to be here to watch watch what's about to happen.
10: You may or may not take issue with some of these rankings. I'm sure that there are fan bases across Big 12 country that won't like where their teams land, but right now everybody thinks their team is way better than they actually are. So here we go. Starting out with your week one power rankings, it is Texas Tech at the top. Dave, I feel like they have earned the right to be at the top. They return enough and have added some nice pieces as well. They have maybe the easiest schedule in the Big 12. I would be shocked if they are not undefeated in Big 12 play. I've got them number one just ahead of your BYU Cougars.
11: Yeah, when they beat you twice the previous year, the way they did it, you got to take that away from them. So I think you're right.
10: I know they lose their quarterback, and Will Hammond comes in, did some nice things in the game against Utah, but what is he after injury? I just think there are too many pieces around him. Right. That Texas Tech is going to be very, very good again. All right, let's get to the 3-4 spots. Houston. Now, I spent a considerable amount of time trying to figure out where I think they belong. Is it as high as 3? And it is. Like, Connor Wigman is a fantastic quarterback. I love what Willie Fritz has done with that program as he moves into his next season, coming off an unexpected campaign a year ago. Dave, Willie Fritz and Houston are the real deal. If they want to go next level, they need to beat Texas Tech Lubbock in week 3.
11: That's going to be an awesome game.
10: No doubt about it. Utah in at number 4. A lot of people sleeping on Arizona State. I think they're better than most experts are anticipating they will be. I think they might have the best wide receiver core in the entire Big 12. That's good enough for 5. Arizona, their rival right behind Noah Fifita and the Wildcats in Provo in week 2. Another huge September game in the Big 12. The top 6, frankly, Dave, are all kind of splitting hairs. Like, if you told me Arizona was at 3 and Arizona State was at 4 and, you know, BYU was a 5. Like, there's not a huge difference. I think all these teams are pretty good in the top 6.
11: Yeah, I'd put Utah down lower, but you're right. I think they'd be after the Arizona schools.
10: Now the two biggest mysteries in the conference for me, Kansas State and Oklahoma State. Colin Klein enters as Kansas State's new head coach. Can he unlock Avery Johnson? He was a dog when he played quarterback. They love him as a coach. They feel like he can establish a culture like Kalani Sitake has at BYU in Manhattan, Kansas. So I think they're going to be better than most people think. I've got them at 7. Oklahoma State, who knows? I think they're going to score a ton of points. What is their defense? What is their defense, Dave?
11: Nobody knows. Nobody knows. Yeah. Yeah, those two I'd have over here, but I like where you're going here.
10: All right, okay, TCU at 9, and they're at 9. People are like, what, 9? They looked terrible against North Carolina. They were without their best wide receiver. It was rainy. It's Ireland. Jaden Craig's making his first start as a quarterback. North Carolina's a little better. Yeah, ugly game, but I'm not shutting the door on TCU as one of the 10 best Big 12 teams just yet.
11: Yeah, they scored 10 points. That was a surprise.
10: I think their best receiver is going to make, like, when they get that insurgence of offense and they're back on their home field and not in Ireland, I think it'll be a different team. Okay. UCF at 10, West Virginia under Rich Rod, taking a step up as the 11th best team. They could be a significant surprise. Like, they'll have opportunities to win some big games early. If they do, watch out. Baylor, Kansas, Iowa State at 14. It's always tough to win in Ames. I know that they're, like, totally gutted, and Matt Campbell is at Penn State now. They're not the worst team in the conference. A lot of people think they are. They're not. They're not the worst team in the conference. That belongs to my friends at Colorado.
11: What did Deion do to you?
10: Nothing.
11: Now, if Deion beats Georgia Tech on Thursday, where does he go? They go. Is he going to stay down there?
10: Probably jump up a couple of spots. Are they going to beat Georgia Tech on Thursday?
11: Probably not.
10: No.
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10: Incredible moments from season openers. Welcome back to BYU Sports Nation, live at Studio B. Spencer Linton and Jason Shepherd here. 2 days away from the next BYU football season opener when they host Utah Tech to kick off the 2026 season. Today's question of the day is focused on, the most memorable season openers in BYU football history. So, Jason, when you think about memorable, unforgettable season openers for BYU, what comes to mind?
17: Yeah, the first one that comes to mind, and it's not necessarily just recency bias, but I think of 2015 and the miracle at the Memorial, we're calling it, with Mitch Matthews catching the game-winning touchdown at the goal line. So many things went into that game. You had all of the drama with Taysom Hill being injured, ultimately out for the year. Mangum comes in off of his mission just barely, and then obviously getting that game winner in dramatic fashion. To me, that's the one that stands out to open up a season.
10: The drama in this game was worthy of a Friday Night Lights series type opener because of losing your star quarterback again to season-ending injury. Then the true freshman kid who has no experience under his belt comes in and rallies the team. I mean, straight out of a Hollywood script, this game. And I still remember watching it unfold here with the fans in Studio C during the pre and post game, and then having to reveal to them that Taysom Hill is out for the season and hearing an audible no, like frustration. But man, what a mix of emotions. Okay, I'm going to go with 2009 Oklahoma. I know this might be the greatest season opener in BYU football history. Because BYU took down Sam Bradford, the reigning Heisman Trophy winner, and Oklahoma, the number three team. This propelled BYU into the top 10. BYU's physicality taking over. McKay Jacobson with the heroics in the end zone. Dennis Pitta with a critical fourth down conversion late in this game. Max Hall got his signature win and is still, by the way, the winningest quarterback in BYU football history with 32 victories. That one probably the gem of those 32.
17: Was that also the first game at Jerry
10: yes,
17: World?
10: Yes.
17: It was the very first game to be
10: first
17: held.
10: College football game
17: yeah,
10: held
17: first
10: there,
17: college
10: yeah.
17: football game
10: I
17: held
10: think
17: at
10: any game.
17: Yeah, that's yeah. what, yeah. I thought it was the very yeah. first game, the event that was ever held at the home of the Dallas Cowboys. I love that game. That was before I was part of the pregame show. So I remember watching that at home in my basement, going nuts when you had the game-winning touchdown. And the other part about that I will always remember is we were planning for our Disneyland trip the next day. Needless to say, that 10-hour drive through some horrible locations, I did it with a smile after that win.
10: Way better.
17: Yes.
10: All right, what do you have for us next?
17: The next one for me, Texas A&M is going to be on this list a couple of times, but I go with the 1996 game against Texas A&M. Think about what we saw in that game. Sarkisian, 536 yards, 6 touchdowns, and who can forget the touchdown to K.O. Kaualui and then sliding like he's going into home plate in the end zone will forever be imprinted in my brain. That was a massive game for BYU.
10: I was on a church youth group campout that weekend and so irritated that I was supposed to be there. Look, I know there's value in that. But listening to that game on the drive home yeah. on Saturday and hearing the results and how it played out is unforgettable. And it, again, often magical seasons start with magical early season wins. This was that and more for Steve Sarkisian and Bunch. A season after they went 7-4 and missed a bowl game for the first time in Lavelle Edwards' coaching tenure, at least since his second year. Like it was so remarkable how they bounced back and used this victory to rally through the season. All right, next one for me. This one's probably not on a lot of people's radar. 2020 at Navy.
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0: stunning visuals. While this podcast gave us the opportunity to dive deeper into the people and moments behind those narratives, this season we're teaming up with BYU TV once again, but with a new twist. Over the next 12 episodes, we'll sit down with the producers and directors behind each BYU TV big story. We'll explore what inspired them to tell these stories and get a closer look at the people whose lives and experiences drive the narrative. And because the BYU TV Big Stories team focuses on BYU football's opponents, our first episode takes us to Utah Tech and its pickleball team. So without further ado, let's welcome the producer and director of the episode, producer Ben Bagley, and director Travis Moore. Ben, I didn't know Utah Tech had a pickleball team, and yet they do. But I believe the story starts with the sport's popularity. It's popular pretty much everywhere. What's the pickleball community like down in St. George, Utah?
1: It's very active. We do one night on the shoot. We went out to some courts in a place called Little Valley, and there was probably 30-ish pickleball courts there, and only about two of them empty. And there was young kids playing. There was dads with kids playing. There was old people playing. It's just kind of impressive to watch. But I think it kind of in pickleball when it when the sport first started kind of coming on the scene, part is like it's for people who maybe, I don't know, the delicate way to put it, is a little advanced in age, you know, a little harder to move around, not as active, but it's the way to stay active. And St. George is by in the heart of a retirement community. So I think it really took off there. But the community down there has really embraced it and has become a big part of the community down there.
0: Now, Travis, you don't hear about a lot of collegiate pickleball teams, or at least I haven't heard really much about any collegiate pickleball team. So how did Utah Tech's pickleball team, how did it start?
2: Well, the reason you don't hear about pickleball teams is because they're basically brand new. It's a nascent endeavor across universities. The pickleball team at Utah Tech started as a social club. So just like any other social club on campus, it was student-led, student-run. And then when collegiate pickleball tournaments started up, they started attending, but they were completely student run, trying to scrape together funding, trying to figure out lineups for the tournaments, trying to all the social dynamics that came into play made it tough, plus the finances that they needed to make these tournaments happen. From a social club, they invited some people that they knew from the pickleball community to come in and coach them, and then gradually got more and more official with the university, and they just achieved extramural status this summer. So now they have some official funding and can now offer pickleball scholarships.
0: So they're offering scholarships, but on top of that, they're one of the best teams in the country. What do they attribute that to, Ben? You know, the rapid success that they've had. What do they attribute that to?
1: I think hard work is the easy answer there, but I think in spending some time with them and getting to know a little bit, I think Travis kind of touched on it. It started as a social club among friends, and these friends, like, it was a joy to be around and play with each other. And as the club has turned into a team, turned into an extramural sport, it never lost the heart of that, which is this is a very, very close-knit group, no matter how much it's expanded and grown. And they push each other. They hang out with each other. They're really a really tight-knit group. And then when you add Coach Butterfield into it, Chloe, I mean, she just became like the mama bear of that group that just kind of pushed them through and continues to help them grow. But in the growth and the success they've had, they've never lost the heart of it, which is they're a social club, a group of friends who are there to support and push each other in everything they're doing.
3: I do think one of our mantras is people before pickleball. And I think that that has allowed us, again, it's a perspective and a guide in when we make decisions that we think of people and people first, and then the competitive or whatever comes in pickleball after that. That how someone feels when they're with you and when they leave you is way more of an important factor that should be considered than if you won or lost something, I guess.
0: This team is dominant. I mean, they dominate. They've won championships. Not just one, they've won multiple. And we're not talking about like your local rec league thing on the weekend. Ben, tell us more about the dominance of this team. What have they done to be a team that everyone fears?
1: Dylan, who's been there pretty much from the beginning of the social club part of it all the way through to now, but she talked about how now there's three collegiate pickleball tours

0: out there for teams to compete in. And as she said it so not so humbly in the story, we've won championships in all three.
1: Utah Tech is number one on the West Coast, undisputed. I can't remember the last time we dropped a regional on this side of the country, you know? The East Coast teams are more tough, so that's what makes going to nationals and competing at those a lot. The competition is just harder, which is really awesome.
0: This is a team that's gone out, and everywhere they've competed, they've won singles championships. They've won co-ed mixed doubles championships. They've won doubles championships. They've won team championships on all the major tours and a world championship as well. So they've got the hardware to back up what they're saying as far as being a dominant team.
2: Travis, one of the big events for this team was that they got invited to go to China for a friendship pickleball event. What impact did that trip have on them? And if they were able to tell you, what about the impact it had on the people who hosted
3: them? Well, first, it gave them an incredible opportunity to travel internationally and be hosted by the Chinese, some form of the Chinese government, where they had special escort. They had all the tourist things, like going to the Great Wall, that you might imagine. But then they did exhibitions and visits to local colleges and met with local teams there and had friendly matches between them. So it was, they talked about how the sport transcended the language barrier. You could get on the court and still play together, even though you couldn't speak the same language, that the sport transcended that. I also want to rewind real quick. There's one thing you talked about, the success of the team. And the players is very significant, but the coaches are champions in their own right. The coaches that they picked for themselves, those two coaches, Melinda and Chloe, went out and won a tournament last November in San Diego. They took gold in the 5-0 level. Fact check me on that. But the two coaches went out and won gold in a tournament themselves. So there's a winning tradition from top to bottom, that they've got winning coaches and winning students, and the students are also going and competing privately solo in tournaments themselves that aren't at the collegiate level and having success at that level too. But back to China, these students, like, think of the cultural and educational opportunity it was to go to China for 8 days. There's very few collegiate teams in any sport that might travel to China in any given year. And here it's a pickleball team from Southern Utah at a small university, and they had that opportunity. That opportunity came because they won the world tournament, and they were invited because of that winning berth. And they beat a team from India in the championship of that tournament. So think of what they had to do to receive that invite, and then the cultural enrichment they had because of it.
2: Travis, you mentioned how they picked out the coaches. I mean, the team picked the coaches out to help them. Maybe you could just briefly take us through how they went through that process to form the team and then basically say to someone, we need a coach, and here's who we want as the coach.
3: They were pretty honest with us that it became awkward socially to pick who was going to be in the lineup at tournaments, who was going to get to travel and who wasn't. And it was students run by students for students, and it was a weird social dynamic. They also needed someone who had greater ties to the industry so they could get sponsorships to help with the travel costs associated with these tournaments. And so this speaks back to the community of pickleball in that St. George community, that they were already playing pickup games at the local athletic club with Chloe. They knew her, they knew what she was capable of, they knew she was already sponsored by Selkirk herself, and they knew what she could bring as a coach. She was coaching there, and Melinda was coaching as well. And so they picked this coach, and then the coach was able to go get a sponsorship for the whole team from Selkirk. That paid for tournaments. That got them the gear and the equipment they needed to be top-notch. And so they just, what's amazing is they didn't have to do a national search. They just looked in their own backyard, found a great coach, because that amount of talent and that amount of pickleball depth exists right there in their own community.
2: Travis, in the story that you guys produce for BYU TV, you focus a lot on Mary Monson. She has a unique story, and she's not your typical college student. How did Mary become a part of the Utah Tech pickleball team?
3: Mary and Dylan played together up north in Utah. And then when Dylan was on the team, she recruited Mary down to the Utah Tech pickleball team. Mary was only 15 at the time, so she dual enrolled as a university student and high school student. And that was a concern even for Chloe, who said, like, are you sure you want a high schooler on our team? And Dylan vouched for her and said, no, she's what we need on our team. And I think, Mary, that first year ended up winning singles and women's doubles gold at one of the national championships that year. So incredible player, incredible human who has been through her own difficulty and hardship, but found a family within the pickleball team, and she's achieving so much for her age and getting so much done being dual enrolled. She's already far ahead in her education. She's also far ahead in her sport.
2: You just mentioned that she's been going through some difficulties. Ben, I know that she's had an amazing pickleball career up to this point, but how has she handled those difficulties in her life? I know not everything has been sunshine and pickleballs. How has she handled those trials and adversity that's come throughout her life? And maybe you can explain a little bit about what those difficulties are.
0: Like a champion is the best way to answer that question, because everything she's tackled in life and on the court has been like a champion. I mean, imagine being a 15-year-old and going compete as a sophomore in high school and competing against sophomores and juniors in college, and being able to not just compete with them, but beat them. And then not just beat them, not acting of a way where they can't tell that you're as young as you really are. And so when they say, what grade are you in? And she'd just say sophomore. She wouldn't say sophomore in high school. And they're like, oh, cool, she's a sophomore in college, because they couldn't tell differently. I mean, she holds herself in a manner where she comes off much more older and mature than she should be. And part of that is I give credit to her upbringing, give credit to her. But like one thing you talked about, it, she talks about it in the story, is she got this start on this track with Utah Tech pickleball. And literally the day before her first college meet, her parents sit her down and say they were separating. And imagine having that as kind of the launch pad to your collegiate career as a 15-year-old.
4: Things were hard at home, but it was such a lifeline almost to have the Utah Tech college pickleball family that I did, because while things weren't all that great at home, I was able to go and be with kind of my second family in the Utah Tech pickleball team, and we're traveling and spending lots of time together.
1: Mary had opened up to me about it, but again, Mary and I had this relationship prior. But if she would have never told me, I would have never known. She did carry this with her, and she didn't fuss about it, you know. But she also wasn't a downer, so it was this really amazing. Mary always brought a light with her, you know. She never brought anybody down with her problems. She wouldn't do that.
5: Being able to see Mary come to a competitive event, knowing that she's leaving some things at home that are really hard and heavy, but she's able to come, be present on the court, and give everything that she has mentally, emotionally, physically to a team event is something that is inspiring and something that does speak to her fortitude.
0: She commutes from northern Utah to southern Utah once or twice a week to be with the team and do practices. And she also travels all over the world as with this plus her professional career. And as a seven, as she's about to graduate, and Travis, correct me if I'm wrong on this, she's about to graduate not just high school, but with her associate's degree at the same time from Utah Tech. And while she's doing that, she's also supporting herself through pickleball as a human being, like in her travels and in just kind of sustaining her life. It's coming through her success in pickleball.
2: Travis, the great part about being a part of all these big stories is that you get to interview everyone, you know, like all the members of the Utah Tech pickleball team, also head coach Chloe Butterfield. How did these individuals inspire you as you were talking to them?
3: Well, we did interview as many as we could. It was an awkward time of the summer because they're not even in school. As many as could joined us, and we spent as much time with them as we could. I think they have something really special going on. I think there's something that started purely for students, by students, because they loved the game. They found success almost unexpectedly, and when they found that success, they knew they needed to reach outside of them and bring in expert help. They brought in the right people. Chloe and Melinda are coaches who coach with love, not with fear, and they've maintained that culture together. So I think the inspiration is what they've done together as a team. They haven't had to reach into the portal to bring in ringers, and I'm not criticizing any team who does, but they've had mostly this homegrown Utah, even mostly Southern Utah based team, because of this long, rich tradition of pickleball in that community. They've found the success and they've done it together.
2: Ben, is there a particular experience or conversation that you had with the players or coaches that really impacted you?
0: Yeah, you don't go out on one of these without being impacted by the people you talk to, which is one of the blessings of being able to do this. And I mean, could I pick out one? Sure. I think the interview we had with Chloe, on the final night of the shoot was great. Which will be in a different story, which was fantastic, but to sit there and watch her open herself up in a way that she'd literally never done before. And to actually be able to sit there and then afterwards chat with her about what she just did and share experiences and tears with her about this story she just told, which was an amazing story to be told at another time.
3: Chloe had a special story to share, and she wanted to share it, but it's the first time she ever has. And she taught us about grief and about walking through darkness. And if you get a chance, I highly recommend you don't just watch the big story, but this companion story that we are also producing, that Chloe gets to share some wisdom with the world based on what she's been through, something she never would have asked for. Pickleball was a shining light through that darkness, and she did something very brave, and I want to honor that by asking viewers to go watch that story as well, because it will be powerful and meaningful.
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2: 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It's where we serve up bite-sized stories from athletes, coaches, and staff members who make up BYU's athletic department. Let's get to it. My name is Cleon Wall, and this is
14: Isaiah Glasker, linebacker at BYU.
2: And this is the Cougs of BYU. You proposed to your fiance, BYU soccer goalie Peyton Collins, in April. How nervous were you to do that?
14: If I had to compare, I would probably... It's like walking into the Big 12 championship. Or like, I don't know if you've ever had this feeling, but it's when the kickoff goes, it's like defense up, and then the crowd's going crazy. That's what it felt like. The stadium pulse.
2: There are a lot of reasons that you may have wanted to return to BYU, but I want you to tell me the process you took to make that decision.
14: I definitely was looking at the NFL. I feel like the main thing for me, I was a little banged up last year. I had to get surgery on my shoulder. I feel like this is the place I need to be just to kind of get my body right again before I want to enter the draft.
2: I understand your father played baseball here at BYU. Your mom played volleyball here at BYU. How have your parents shaped who you are today?
14: I would say really just the work and the mentality. I feel like even some simple as like, say you get a little banged up when you're little, it's like just put some dirt on it. And then I feel like just being accountable for things. Really just the mentality for work, I would say.
2: Now, you had a chance to baptize your dad.
14: Yep.
2: A few years back. What was that experience like for you?
14: It was very special for me. It was like once in a lifetime. I grew up, my dad never went to church. He would go like on the holidays just to kind of see us like little kids singing up on the podium or whatever. Yeah. It was super special for him to join the church, and he's just setting an example for other people.
2: Now, you have a tattoo right there on your bicep, and it's Jesus on the cross. What does that mean to you?
14: Just don't let my enemies triumph over me. I feel like it's like a big thing, especially when I'm out on the field. Never you get slapped in the face, you need to stand up for yourself.
2: Is there a specific player or staff member who has helped you out the most?
14: I definitely would say Justin Enna, the linebacker coach last year. I feel like when I first got to BYU, I was a little bit lighter. I was like 195 pounds. I didn't know how to play linebacker at all, and he just kind of took me as his own under his wing. So I feel like without him, I would not be the person I am today.
2: Isaiah, this is your senior season. What is it that you want to accomplish in your final season playing for the BYU Cougars?
14: Really, from a team aspect, I want to hopefully win a national championship, win a Big 12 championship, and then my individual goal is hopefully just to be one of the top linebackers in the country. So
2: those are good, worthy goals. I'm Cleon Wall, and this court right here is where Lulu Uluwave-Puuha sacrifices her body for her fellow BYU volleyball teammates. She is our guest today on the Cougs of BYU, and by the way, Lulu is not really her first name.
10: My full name is Kathleen Patiola Thapaitelavisi Uluwave. Kathleen is my mom's name, so my grandma's name, and Patiola that follows is also my dad's mom's name. So I consider myself the favorite because I'm named after both moms.
2: Lulu is the Cougars' libero, which means
10: we're primarily known to be the best passer / defender on the team, and we want to take control of the back row of the court. But as a libero, we want to be scrappy, we want to be fearless.
12: How about that from Uluwave, sticking with that play?
2: But Lulu wasn't ready for all the challenges that came her way during the 2025 season. A bone issue in her foot made even walking difficult at times.
10: I was having anxiety attacks in my sleep. So through those challenges, it was difficult for me to stay focused on our goal as a team, which was to win.
2: And then Coach Heather Olmstead left BYU along with some of her teammates.
10: I felt like I wasn't adaptable. I wasn't adaptable to change. I wasn't adaptable to the adversity I was going through in my body. So it took some time for me with my family and just staying off of social media and staying near to people that I know that love me and have genuine support for me. And I felt like I needed to have more grace for myself and for others. As much as I wanted forgiveness or change, I had to give that off as well. But through that change, I've been able to meet the new coaching staff, and they have been absolutely amazing. Through our time through spring and through this time through my recovery, they have been nothing but supportive and uplifting and involving in my journey here.
2: I'm Cleon Wall for the Cougs of BYU, and if you hike up to the third floor of the student athlete building here at Brigham Young University, kind of like I just did, you will find our guest today. His name's Jake Gonzalez. Now, he's not an athlete coach or an administrator here at BYU, but if you come to a sporting event, you'll probably notice some of his handiwork. That's because he's a creative designer for BYU Athletics. And the reason why? Well, his love for BYU and art.
15: So when I was a kid, I would say I drew a lot of superheroes. Big Spider-Man fan. I feel like almost every kid goes through a Spider-Man phase. And so I started there and then naturally evolved into just more character drawings and eventually just a lot of sports stuff. I'm a big tennis guy, and so I did a lot of paintings and drawings of Roger Federer and Rafael Nadal and eventually BYU quarterbacks like Riley Nelson and Max Hall that I grew up with. And so even though I've been working here for almost 5 years now, I still view it as, oh my gosh, here I am at BYU. It's a dream come true for me. And so when I'm designing, I try to respect that to an extent where the little boy in me is involved in every design that I make.
2: Jake not only designs graphics for BYU, but also gets to be part of the recruitment process in the athletic department.
15: We do photo shoots with all of the recruits that come in. During one particular recruit shoot, there was a female tennis player who came in, didn't know anything about BYU, and we have a lot of like props and that type of thing that we'll incorporate into the shoots. And we have this belt, kind of like a WWE belt that you've won. We've got a belt that says committed. She like put on, I mean, we did a bunch of funky like pictures with the committed belt. And then later that day, she committed to BYU. And I don't think that she had really thought she was gonna come here until being here in Provo and meeting the staff that we have here and just the people. And so for me, that was really cool to almost be right there when she made that decision. Because it's a decision, obviously, that's not easy to make and will change and impact the rest of her life.
2: My name is Cleon Wall. I'm at Riverside Country Club, and this is...
16: I'm Alex White. I'm the assistant women's golf coach at BYU, and this is Deku the Dog, our director of positivity.
2: Deku got the job not long after Alex was hired as an assistant women's golf coach. The duo was moving to Utah from Florida when they stopped by Lubbock, Texas to visit the Cougar golfers at the Red Raider Invitational.
16: I had all my stuff in my car, and I had Deku in the car, so he was kind of forced to tag along. And he did so well and was such a great presence on the course. The girls loved having him out there, that even some of our competitors liked having him out there. One of them came up and gave him a hug. So it became, well, let's just see if we can bring him to more events and let's see how he does at practice. And he's been great ever since. He's just a really great energy to have on the golf course. You're going to go through highs and lows. And Deku's a great distraction for me. Deku's a great distraction for the girls. Deku's a great distraction for anybody that wants a happy, positive, soft, cozy, fluffy distraction.
2: If you couldn't tell, Deku's title, Director of Positivity, is a pun. But the designation is very intentional, as Alex finds positivity to be a crucial part of her life and in golf.
16: For me, positivity isn't necessarily just like happy-go-lucky, everything's great. Golf and life has its challenges, and I think it's really important to keep a positive mindset no matter what. That goes for golfers and just life in general. I think that for me, positivity is positivity that's rooted in belief. One thing that's always stuck with me when my dad would pray with us is he would always pray, God, help me to believe in you the way that you believe in me, and help me believe in me the way that you believe in me. If you think about how much God believes in us, there's nothing that's going to top that. And that was just always very empowering. If that was the kind of belief, I wouldn't be in a situation if God didn't think I could get through it. So if I could look at any situation in that way, then I'm going to find a solution. I'm going to find a way. And for me, that's positivity.
2: Big thanks to Alex and Deku. My name is Cleon Wall. Emerson Pugh produced this episode. The Cougs of BYU is a production of BYU Radio. 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Until next time, I'm Cleon Wall. 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
7: Welcome to Her Why, where we celebrate the women who make BYU sports great. Today, I'm here with Holly Binks, the Assistant Athletic Director of Clinical Mental Health. In her role, Holly supports the mental well-being of BYU student athletes by providing counseling and fostering a positive culture around mental health across the athletic department and beyond. Holly, thank you so much for being here with me today.
8: Thank you. It's amazing.
7: That's a big job
8: for
7: you because it's such a prevalent thing right now, and it's so good that it's being spoken of more. And so I love that BYU has someone like you to help them out. But before we get into what you do, I want you to describe who Holly Binks is outside of mental health specialist. I know you got six kids.
8: Yes.
7: So you could start there. But how would you describe yourself?
8: Okay. I would describe myself, yes, as a mother for sure. That has shaped who I am and how I think. Try to be a disciple of Christ. Everything I learn and everything I know, I put within the framework of truth, the truth that the gospel teaches. Like, weird comes to mind, but I don't know if that's, like, appropriate to say. Let's just say creative.
7: Okay.
8: Like, I love to do a lot of fun things, like pranks on unsuspecting neighbors and things like that. But yeah, so I think that, is that a good description?
7: It is a great description. Okay. And I love weird.
8: Weird. Oh, good.
7: I think you didn't need to change that. I think that's, it's good to be weird, right? In your own
8: that's
7: way.
8: Right. That's right.
7: Have you always been a BYU fan?
8: Yes. Okay. So I was actually named after the BYU Holiday Bowl because legend has it, neither the doctor or my dad were really interested in my birth. They were more interested in the game.
7: So it was the day you were born. It was on.
8: So it was actually the day after, but they couldn't talk. It was so I was born December 22nd, 1983, and it was December 23rd. But in December 22nd, 1984, we were first, I think it was the 22nd, we were number one. We were national champions when I turned one.
7: Wow.
8: So that probably means nothing, but I like to think that it means something.
7: I mean, if you were named after the Holiday Bowl, I think that's pretty significant.
8: Yeah.
7: You've been very vocal about how much you love what you do. And so how did you first get involved in the mental health field?
8: You know what? When I was little, I watched the show What About Bob. Have you ever seen that?
7: Yes.
8: And it was just fascinating to me to see, like,
7: baby steps to the elevator.
8: Yes. Yes. And it was so funny. And so I loved that. And I was like, wait, like, you can listen to people's problems and help them? Like, that's exactly what I want to do. And so I knew from a young age I wanted to do that. And so, so yeah. However, I do have to say there was somebody, well, there's a lot of people that told me I couldn't do that and be a mom. And I wanted to be a mom first, but it turns out that's incorrect. You can do lots of things and be a mom, as you know as well.
7: Yeah, absolutely. So that's interesting, because if you wanted to do that when you were young, I feel like when we were younger, mental health wasn't something that was talked about very often, except as jokes in movies like What About Bob,
8: that's
7: right?
8: True.
7: So how was that received when you were like, this is what I want to do?
8: I think it was pretty well received, as far as, you know, besides you can't do both being mom and, but it really took off a little bit. There's two experiences, I think. I actually, I'm usually a pretty happy person, and I, you know, the whole have a good attitude and think positive thoughts and you'll feel better. And that's kind of like how I lived. However, I had kind of a transformative experience when I had my fourth baby, and I had perinatal depression. So like while I was pregnant with him, and I was shocked. I'm like, people have depression. You couldn't think yourself out of it. Yeah. You couldn't like, I'm going to choose a happy attitude out of it. Like, it was just miserable. And that was, it was temporary because it was associated with the pregnancy hormones. However, that kind of changed my whole view on mental health. And I couldn't believe that people actually had this and lived with that. And I wanted to help so much. So that was like a very transformative experience. And then I also had, my oldest had a lot of anxiety growing up, and I didn't know how to deal with it.
0: Yeah.
8: I was so unprepared and unequipped. And so for my own just knowledge, I went to graduate school and learned. And I actually never planned on working. I truly just planned on learning the skills and learning about mental health for my own family. Mm-hmm. But I just love it so much. So it's kind of the best job in the world, I do have to say.
0: I think that is so cool. You get to help others, but help your own kids in the process, and yourself. I'm sure there's so many things that you learn yourself, so many skills. So what made you want to work with athletes specifically?
8: Okay, so this is kind of interesting. Hopefully this doesn't throw off the whole athletic vibe, but I had never intended to work with athletes. Mm. I actually got certified in like motherhood and postpartum because that's what I experienced. However, I did work with a lot of young women and that population, because a lot of young women are having babies at this time. And so I started really enjoying young adults and also men, like the dads. It was generally in more of like a parent setting, but I wanted to learn more. And so I actually wanted to get my education at BYU, and I just randomly Googled BYU counselor positions, and it came up at the athletic department, and I applied. And it turns out they wanted somebody that wasn't really into athletics because they wanted us to focus, they wanted me to focus just on the person, not the athlete, which is good because I don't know a lot about athletics. So, and I don't see them as athletes. I know that that's a part of their identity and we talk about that and I honor that for them, but to me, they're individuals and they're people. And so that's how I view them.
0: Mm. You were the perfect person for that position.
8: I hope
0: it was meant to be.
8: It was definitely, it felt that way for sure.
0: What does your role actually look like on a day-to-day basis? How many people do you meet with a day?
8: Yeah, so it's definitely different throughout the seasons. Right now, it's just probably like 2 to 3 a day.
0: Okay.
8: But we use this time during the summer to do other programs. So right now I'm working on an ADHD workshop for all the people who've been diagnosed with ADHD. And so we're just trying to create kind of like a whole just tool for them to get knowledge, information, tips, and along with other things that they're getting as far as like medical, we want them to have like the skills for ADHD. Yeah. So during the summer, we try to work on those programs. But in the fall and winter, it can get up to like 35, 40 athletes a week.
0: Wow.
8: Which can be a lot.
0: Because they're right in the midst of their seasons and they're like, I need help.
8: Yeah. Yeah. November and March is when we see like the most burnout. So it gets kind of full then.
0: I feel like all of us need that workshop, right? The ADHD workshop.
8: Yeah.
0: These would be great resources for all of us to have. I am a true believer that almost everybody, I don't know if suffers is the right word, but has, everyone's brains are different, right? We all struggle with something in particular and could benefit from counseling and so many different things. So I love that for these athletes. And mental health has become a much bigger part of the conversation in athletics over the last several years. And as someone who works with these student athletes every day, from your perspective, how has the conversation around mental health and athletics changed over the years?
8: You know, it's interesting because I still see some of the old stigma, especially with some of the boys, I'd say.
0: Yeah.
8: I think the girls are a little bit more open to it. I think it's more socially acceptable for the girls. So I am seeing it change a little bit. A lot of prominent like athletes, football players are trying to come out and promote mental health and anti-suicide and all these things, which is so phenomenal. But I still I still see shame when people like come to seek help, which they shouldn't at all, because kind of like what you were saying, yeah, we do all have this to one extent or another, because that's the society that we live in.
0: Right.
8: Have you ever seen Maslow's hierarchy of needs?
0: I haven't.
8: So it's a psychological pyramid, and it's like a, well, a triangle, and it has like what we need as a society and like how we can then grow. And the first one is physiological needs. Like you have to be fed, you have to have shelter, you have to, you know, have that need met first before you can move on to the next one, which is safety. And then, and that's like employment or just feeling safe in your environment. And
0: right.
8: then once you have that met, that you can move on to love and belonging. So we as a society have really already met the bottom two.
0: Yeah.
8: And so our challenges are more intellectual. They're more mental. Mm-hmm. Instead of like trying, where am I going to find food now? It's like,
0: right.
8: how am I dealing with these thoughts that are coming or these feelings of anxiety? So like as we're evolving, this is just things that we are now learning to overcome. And so
0: right.
8: that's where I would love the stigma to be kind of like gone.
0: Yeah.
8: So that we can all get to this place of mental clarity and self-actualization.
0: What are some of the things you tell these athletes that maybe are holding on to that stigma and feel ashamed to come to you? What are some of the first things you say to them to help them feel comfortable?
8: I think normalizing what they're going through. A lot of times when you don't talk about things, you think you're the only one kind of struggling or suffering. So normalizing that these things are normal, that a lot of people do this, I could kind of map, this is just what your brain is doing, it's not wonky. And then once I give them that kind of organization and that kind of like chart where they can kind of look at themselves and think, oh, okay, This is what's happening. This is how I handle it. And they just, it's, they feel so much better and empowered is what I would say.
0: From the outside, I think it's easy for people to assume that these athletes have it all together, right? Mm-hmm. It's like you're popular, you're successful, you're well-loved, life comes easier to you. But what are people not seeing that you're seeing?
8: One amazing thing about the demographic that I work with is they're all high achievers in so many areas because they have such incredible skills that have gotten them to the level of athletics. But they're still kind of dealing with the same things that other young adults are, like relationships and school and all those other things. Along with that, they have athletics too. And I think the one thing that is unique is they are very scrutinized in the public eye and criticized and talked about. And like there's conversations going on about them, which is so hard. Like it'd be so hard for anybody.
0: Yeah.
8: And like to be that age and impressionable, like that's very difficult. And I don't think that people understand that about them.
0: We're going to take a quick break, but when we come back, Holly talks about how being proactive about our mental health and this awareness has changed her own life. This is Her Why.
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0: Welcome back to Her Why. I'm Lauren McLean, joined by BYU Assistant Athletic Director of Clinical Mental Health, Holly Binks. Holly, what would it look like if people approached mental health with the same intentionality as we approach our physical health? Mm. And do you think that's necessary?
8: So I have a lot of athletes that do. They're very serious about their body and their mind, and they treasure both. And so I have a lot of athletes that are very proactive that'll come in and just be like, hey, I just want to check in. I want to talk. Do you have any tips or tricks, or I'm feeling this? And so like that actually happens quite a bit with these kids. But yeah, I definitely think that it needs to be approached the same as physical health, because we're learning more and more how our minds and our bodies are connected. And so there's it, like, if your body's not doing well, your mind isn't, and vice versa. So like there's so many ways in which they intersect that if people understood that they could control both based on their actions, I think that they'd be a lot more proactive about it.
0: So what are some ways you can be proactive about your mental health? Because obviously with physical health, it's easy, right? You wake up, I'm going to go for a run, I'm going to lift some weights, I'm going to fuel my body properly. It just seems like, in our minds, it just seems like it makes more sense. Mentally, you know, I wouldn't even know where to begin. Like, how do I be proactive about my mental health every day?
8: That's a really good question, because I think you said a lot of good things about your physical health that also are helpful for your mental health. Maybe even just reflecting and being a little bit more aware of what you're experiencing, understanding that you have more control than you think, not letting just things happen to you, but taking more charge of things. But I think it's more just like reflection and thoughts and noticing, oh wow, why am I feeling this way? I want to explore that, or that kind of thing, as far as like mental health in general.
0: Right. And you've talked a lot about emotional intelligence as well. It's a term we hear often, but maybe one that we don't fully understand. How would you define what emotional intelligence is?
8: So I would say, like, without, you know, having Google in front of me, I would say it's understanding what you're feeling and why, understanding what somebody else is feeling and why, and understanding how that interacts.
0: Why do you think that's something important for these athletes to know?
8: So for themselves, like, it's power over how they're feeling, because if they can understand what they're feeling and why, then they can direct that, which I think is important for everyone to kind of have power over their emotions to an extent, you know.
0: Right.
8: They're good. And then knowing what other people, I think that's compassion and empathy, and just being able to connect with people, and also kind of like that that interaction is really important for relationships. And we know that relationships are so important for our happiness and well-being.
0: For a lot of these athletes, one of their main focuses is obviously their performance, right? They want to perform well. So how does emotional intelligence improve performance in these athletes that you've seen?
8: So it does tremendously improve it, because athletes will get to a point in their minds where, like, physically they're where they want to be, but now to take it to the next level of their performance, it's more of a mental game. And so that's where they're kind of like trying to understand what they're feeling and why, and how to then make it kind of go in their favor. So it's actually a tremendous advantage if somebody can like understand themselves and then move forward and kind of control that, and actually kind of what's the word I'm looking for, to bring it together for their performance, in general. So I think that that's really important for them to be emotionally intelligent, to bring their game to the next level.
0: It's been really cool interviewing some of these track athletes specifically, because their success is easier to define, right? Because it's their time. But a lot of them have talked about how they feel like physically, they're like, I have done everything I can physically. And it's been the mental side that has pushed them to do more than they thought they could. So so cool. College is already a season where young adults are figuring out who they are, and athletes are navigating that while also competing at a high level. How can that make questions of identity and who you are even more challenging for these athletes?
8: So, you know, these athletes have been athletes their whole lives.
0: Yeah.
8: You know, they've done so many years, and they've kind of identified with their successes and who they are, and people identify them as
0: that. Like, I am a football player.
8: Yes.
0: This is who I am.
8: Exactly. Mm-hmm. And there's good things about that, and there's bad things about that.
0: Yeah.
8: So when an athlete does come in, we actually try to kind of understand that. Like, what are some great things about your identity as an athlete? Now, what are some maybe not so great things? And how can we mitigate those? Like, let's keep the good. Let's kind of get rid of the bad. Let's make it all work for you. But one thing that's really important that I like to tell my athletes about identity is I like to look at it as a financial portfolio. Like if you have your financial portfolio, you want to invest in a lot of different things so that if something's tanking, you're still okay.
12: Yeah. Interesting.
8: So with identity, we kind of look at that the same as far as like if they are struggling in one area, maybe athletics, they still are a really great husband or they're a wonderful friend or they have a lot of family support. So we try to bring those as protective factors of like, what else are you?
12: Yeah.
8: And let's invest in that as well. I mean, it's great to have all of them, but if one isn't doing well, there's the other ones to rely on.
0: Well, with sports, at some point, it's going to end, right? At some point in your life, you're going to stop. That's going to stop being your identifier. So mm-hmm. makes sense that it's so important to have these other things that you can rely on or else other mental health challenges could come up because of that. And I feel like I've seen that in former athletes. They're like, who am I now? Mm. What is my worth? And they just kind of tank.
8: Yeah.
0: So again, so important that they have that outside of that. I'm sure you've seen it many times, but what do you see happen when an athlete starts to really grasp who they are outside of their sport? Mm.
8: You know, it feels like it wouldn't be this way. Like, it seems like if you just focus on being an athlete, then you'd be so good. But what I actually see is when people focus on themselves as like a person and just being a good person, that makes every identity better, including athlete. If they really focus on their character and liking themselves and having good relationships, it boosts all areas of their life, including athletics.
0: Mm. And we have some amazing coaches in the athletic department, and Kalani Sitake, I love him.
8: Yeah.
0: But I feel like he's one that really encourages them to be good husbands and brothers and
8: he gets it.
0: And fathers. He does.
8: He gets it.
0: He really does. And it's so refreshing to see. Do you ever meet with the coaches?
8: So
0: is that available to them as well?
8: I try to keep a little bit more distance because what I do is so confidential and I don't want athletes to feel like I'd ever like talk to a coach or anything. So I don't really do that. And I try to stay kind of, like I've seen them and stuff, but I try to like keep it very distant so that the athletes can feel safe with me.
0: Mm, that makes sense. And at BYU, many of the student athletes also have faith as an important part of their lives. How have you seen their relationship with Jesus Christ help them better understand their worth beyond their performance?
8: We have like a variety of people that come
0: in different religions. And,
8: And so I'm very careful to be so respectful of everybody's. But one thing that I do like to do, because we do know that that is a protective factor, our relationship with something higher, some people call it the universe, Jesus Christ is other people's relationship with something higher. But whatever that is, we want to emphasize it because it's such a good thing. So however they believe, we want to look at that, explore it, and then strengthen it for that person, whatever that is. So the ones that Jesus Christ is their savior, their advocate, we can kind of emphasize that and explore it. But I'm very, very careful not to push values on them or to make them feel less because they don't believe in any other way. But overall, that's so important.
0: Yeah. Love that. Love that. And I love that BYU is becoming a more welcoming place to people of all different types of faiths.
8: Awesome.
0: It is awesome. Yeah. It's so, so refreshing to see. For yourself, how has your own faith influenced the way you approach caring for other people's mental health?
8: There's something that they teach you in graduate school, and it's called unconditional positive regard. You're supposed to, with your clients, have what's called unconditional positive regard. But I just kind of think that means like love.
0: Yeah.
8: But they can't really say that.
0: Can you just say love?
8: Yeah. And I think also being a mother, but everything that I learn, kind of I put in the framework of my faith, as we were kind of talking before. And so that's how it influences. But just trying to be the type of person and trying to sit with people as the Savior would and trying to listen and have that empathy and compassion, it's unmatched what empathy and compassion and love can do for a person. You don't even have to solve problems or give advice. If you just like sit with a person, it's really powerful.
0: And you are kind of doing the Savior's role in a way by doing that. You are emulating what he would do. We've talked about being proactive about mental health as much as physical health. Part of being proactive is knowing ourselves and having self-awareness. Do you think that is an important part of mental health, is realizing our tendencies and what we do and who we are?
12: Yes, it is a lot. And I think it goes along with emotional intelligence. One thing that I have seen, though, is people think that they're self-aware and they're really not. Mm. So when people are like, oh, I'm so self-aware, I'm like,
0: yeah.
12: Okay, are you? Let's talk about it. but no, like, that is really important to, like, know what you're feeling and why you're feeling it and, like, how you can feel differently and then knowing how to. And that's kind of where I come in. I always say that, like, you're the expert of your life and I'm the expert of mental health, and yeah. Let's combine those.
0: Mm.
12: So
0: what's the difference between trying to understand ourselves and how we work and trying to fix ourselves? Is there a difference there? One almost has like a little bit of a more of a negative connotation, yeah. But is that something that you emphasize? Like, we're not trying to fix you. We're just yeah. trying to understand you.
12: Yeah, no.
0: I don't know.
12: I think you're right. And I would say maybe, like, not fixed, but maybe there's things you want to change or improve.
0: Yeah.
12: Psychologically, like, as we're children, we have things done to us, right? Like,
0: yeah.
12: And we get these implicit beliefs because our brains, that's how we survive. We need yeah. to know, like, what's safe and what's not. And so as we kind of grow up, we kind of change and we have more control. But it's kind of tricky because we have these implicit beliefs from childhood.
0: Yeah.
12: And so the amazing thing about that is you have the power to understand it, to change it, and to move forward.
0: Hmm.
12: So I actually really love that, you know, it wasn't our responsibility and it wasn't our fault that things happened, but it's we get to have it, our responsibility to heal and fix and change moving forward.
0: So cool. We are complicated beings, aren't we?
12: Yes.
0: I'm sure you know that better than anybody. When we think about personal growth, we often think about setting goals, and especially all the athletes I interview, you know, they are working towards a goal, winning a championship, coming back from an injury that they had, which you probably work with people that are trying to overcome the mental side of injuries, mm-hmm. reaching a personal best. So we tend to think of goals in terms of physical performance. But what role does goal setting play in mental well-being and what you do?
12: Well, I love goals and everybody does goals, but I try to teach the athletes to focus on process, not outcomes, because you really don't have a lot of control over the outcome, and that can kind of generate a lot of anxiety. But
0: yeah.
12: we have control over the process. So, like, baby steps, it's more like small things. And also, I don't like to pathologize things. I don't like to make a problem if there isn't one.
0: Right. More of a process instead of specific goals.
12: Yes. Yes.
0: Yeah.
12: Thank you. That was a good way to sum it up.
0: No, it absolutely makes sense. What's one lesson about mental health that you feel like has changed your own life for the better?
12: One thing that I really love and I want to normalize is the ups and downs. Like,
0: yeah.
12: honestly, nobody's going to feel great all the time. You're going to have bad days, and that's okay. It's not, like, chronic. And you're going to have good days, and that's tremendous. And I think just noticing that and being aware that some parts of life are harder than others and there's stress. However, you can't change the stress, but you can change your relationship to the stress to benefit you. So I think that, yeah, just normalizing that life can be hard, but it's okay. And there are tools and people to help with that.
0: Yeah. And especially us as women, we are more like this, right? Because of hormones and different things. So
12: yeah, exactly.
0: Sorry, honey. No, but I like that a lot. Normalize that. That's okay. Mm-hmm. And then we can seek help from there. My last question for you is, what gives you hope when you think about the future of mental health?
12: Honestly, I would say these amazing kids, this generation, they've got it. Like, they're figuring it out. And I think that they're being prepared for the next big wave, which I think is kind of what we talked about before, more intellectual.
0: Yeah.
12: You know, those are the challenges we're facing. So their attitudes, their emotional intelligence, their capacity, I think that it's really good to see how prepared these children are getting.
0: Yeah. Again, these are kids. Things that we didn't talk about much
12: yeah,
0: at that exactly. age. And it is evolving And it's so good. Mm-hmm. I'm here with BYU's Assistant Athletic Director of Clinical Mental Health, Holly Binks. Holly, thank you so much for taking the time. You are incredible. Again, I love BYU that they have you as a resource and for these amazing athletes. So thank you again for coming on.
13: Thanks for letting me come. It's been so fun.
0: Thanks to Rebecca Mortensen for producing this episode with Senior Producer Cleon Wall. Her Why is a production of BYU Radio.
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0: and they're like, wow, I just won the U.S. Championship.
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0: You're coming out next week. Just loving life in Lawrence, Kansas.
1: Well, look, like this is we and we will get into more of the specifics, but you didn't immediately just go from leaving BYU to going to Lawrence, Kansas. There's a lot of stops in between, which we will certainly get to throughout the course of our conversation today. But you have always been focused on academics. Was it always a dream of yours to be a professor or at least work in that world?
0: Well, you say always focus on academics, and I have to say that isn't quite true. And my high school basketball coach would agree with you, because so yeah, after I played at BYU, and what actually happened, and maybe we're jumping ahead, and we can see how we want to go from here. But I ended up going to law school, and ended up getting into Stanford, which was a whole kind of miracle, amazing story in and of itself. And when I went back to visit my high school, my basketball coach, he says, well, you know, what are you doing? And I said, I'm going to law school. Where? Yeah, I'm going to Stanford. And he said, I didn't know you were smart. And so, you know, I was not known as the smart guy in high school. I was the guy that cared a lot about sports and, you know, just trying to stay eligible so that I could play sports. But at some point I had this weird shift in my life, and now I'm in this academic world and love learning, but it wasn't always the case.
1: Okay, so while we're in that space right now, what do you think was the change? Because obviously I covered you as a player, so I certainly had that background, but I didn't really get to know you personally until we were both part of the BYU football radio crew. And from that point on, to me, you were the former athlete, but was also super smart, because I'm skipping ahead to so much of the interview, but I have always thought of you as such a smart guy because of all the schooling that you've done, and you just seem to just absorb knowledge. When do you think that changed for you, or maybe what was it that changed for you?
0: Yeah, so a couple things. I did always love to read. I always loved to learn. I was constantly learning information. I didn't care for school much. I just liked sports so much more. And actually, I mean, this is a little bit of a, I guess this provides some insight too. When I was at Snow College, and I decided I wanted to get a 4.0. You know what? Let me back up even further, because I think this is actually the key moment. I'm in high school. I'm trying to stay eligible. That's the goal. I had a friend who had got a dual athletic academic scholarship. And I thought, if I could do that, then I would get free school and make some money. So I set this as a goal. And I feel like this is kind of like a theme in my life where I have some doubt about myself. Then I believe, or I have a belief and then I doubt. And then I just obsess. And so I kind of got obsessed with this idea of like, what if I could get both an athletic and academic scholarship? So I go to Ricks College my freshman year. And I had been challenged to read the Book of Mormon before, you know, first thing in the morning, taking a mission prep class. And I feel like that totally changed my life. I would wake up, I would study the scriptures, and I had like this feeling of peace and calm and focus that I'd never felt before. And so all of a sudden, the energy that I had applied to sports before, I was now applying to school. And so my freshman year at Ricks, I end up getting about, I didn't quite get a 4.0, but I had like one or two A minuses. I was still learning how to study because I had never really studied. But my grades my freshman year of college were better than any of my grades in high school.
1: You've mentioned in previous interviews that it was a difficult decision at first for you to put off football to serve a mission. What helped you change your mindset for that?
0: So I always wanted to go on a mission. At least my hero, Nate Garn, he played at high school, played at Hillcrest before me. I still remember sitting in his homecoming talk, and I felt the spirit. I was like, I want to be like him. I want to go on a mission. So I wanted to go on a mission. It's just when I got out on my mission, that's when I realized this is the hardest, worst thing I've ever done. Not the worst in the sense that I wasn't grateful I was there, but like I just remember Saturdays walking along the streets of Antofagasta, Chile, and I'm just depressed. Like, I want to be playing football. I'm just thinking about the games. I'm thinking about my teammates. I mean, a couple things. One, I did want to go, and I did have a mission prep class that Brother

0: Clark changed my life. You know, you read Alma, you know, have you experienced this change of heart? And I say, yeah, I have. I liked to, you know, I tried to do well in high school. I tried to keep the commandments, but I wasn't all in. I wasn't fully committed. And then I took this religion class, this preaching the gospel class by Brother Clark, and I had that change of heart. And I just felt like, you know, can you sing the song of redeeming love? I was like, yeah, I can. I feel it. I want to share. I went to the MTC, and I remember I was skipping the basketball games, you know, gym, because I was so into the Book of Mormon. I could not stop reading the Book of Mormon. It's like Parley P. Pratt talks about how like eating was a burden and sleep was a burden. And I get to the MTC and I'm feeling that. I read the Book of Mormon in high school. I'd completed it a couple times, but I could not put it down, so much so that I was skipping gym, skipping basketball, which is like my second love to football. And it's like, okay, yeah, I do love the gospel. But it's just, it's really hard to share the gospel. It's not fun. We had Elder Venus. He was in the First Quorum of the 70. He came and spoke to us, and I was on my mission. He said, all right, everybody, if you're having fun out here, raise your hand. And you know, like maybe 3/4 of the missionaries raise their hand. And he said, you guys are liars. He's like, this isn't fun. Surfing's fun. Basketball's fun. He's like, you think I would be here if God didn't command me to be here? No way. This is the worst. I'm only here because I'm commanded, but he did command me, so I'm here. And for me, that really rung true. Now, everybody's mission is different, and some people really do enjoy the day-to-day. And there are things about my mission. I mean, the people I met, like we could talk for hours about the different people I met and I love and I still communicate with today, and all of the, you know, it's the greatest 2 years of my life, and certainly the most impactful. But man, I was thinking about football the whole time.
1: Anybody that served a mission certainly knows there are going to be ups and downs just in general because of what you're doing. And for a lot of people, it's the first time away from home. So there's a lot of things that are thrown at you all at once. Besides those normal things, while you were serving, you had to deal with something else. Your mom started having really bad heart problems. Walk us through the experience that you and your family had as you went through that trial, all while you're on your mission.
0: Yeah, you know, in my patriarchal blessing, there was a line that said something about it was talking about my mission, and then it said, no challenge from God will be greater than you can bear. And I remember before my mission thinking like, I'm going to have to deal with some stuff on my mission. This is going to be tough. And so when I got there and I was crying every morning, when I first got there, I was like, okay, you know, this is it. This is the tough stuff. And then when I'd been out about 18 months, my mom was having heart problems, and she had a defibrillator on her heart that was trying to help regulate her heartbeat. And I get a call one day from, I was traveling. When I get home, there's a note on my door that says, call home. And I call home, and it's, and they're like, and actually it wasn't even call home, because it was, my family had traveled to Salt Lake. What had happened is my mom had what do they call it? A heart storm. And they had to life flight her to Salt Lake City, and they're using the crash pads on her. It was something like 30, 40 times. And they barely get her to Salt Lake alive. And they're like, you know, her heart's it's failing. It's full of scar tissue. Come to find out, she had giant cell myocarditis. And so it's touch and go for a couple weeks. And then one night, it's midnight, I'm asleep, and the phone rings. And I can't remember if it was my dad or my brother. And they say, here's mom. And my mom just like tells me goodbye. And she tells me she loves me, and she, you know, she's so proud of me. And then after, so I say goodbye to my mom. My brother gets on the phone, and he says, they're going to turn off the machines in the morning when the doctors come in, because there's no hope. There's just nothing they can do. Then my dad gets on, and my dad is just, you know, I'm sorry, I couldn't tell you. I couldn't get the words out. And they say, we'll call you in the morning when she passes. So I mean, this is just, you know, like I'm shaking. My whole body's shaking. I'm in shock. I think it's probably
1: How
0: the only
1: time
0: I've
1: ever been focused on anything else after a conversation like that, Nate.
0: Well, yeah, I mean, it's so now it's like 1 a.m. and I'm shaking. I can't stop shaking. And I have this thought, about, I'd read Jesus the Christ recently, and it talked about how there was this moment where basically the idea was, you know, if you love family, friends more than me, then you're not worthy of me. And there was a line in there, Elder Talmadge was talking about how when you're called on a mission, like, that's the priority. And in that moment, I just felt like, this is my priority. This is where my mom would want me. This is where God would want me. And then I had this, like, this peace. I was thinking about my mom, and this, like, warmth and peace came over me, and I stopped shaking. And what's really cool about this, so it's like, can't even describe this feeling of peace and calm that comes over me. And I feel like, okay, it's you know, it's going to be fine. And this scripture of like, peace will be sweet unto those that die unto the Lord, something like that. And I later, my family, I have six siblings. They all wrote journal entries about this night, and all six of them shared something similar, where they all had this overwhelming sense of peace and warmth and comfort. And I was literally thinking about this a couple nights ago, like, you know, how does a scientist explain that? How does an atheist or somebody who doesn't believe in God, how do they explain that? Like, is that a natural response to shock? Is that you automatically, like, your body recovers by feeling a warmth and a peace that is like the perfect description of the Holy Ghost? I think that's a tough explanation for an atheist. Like, I mean, I can't explain it. To me, it was the Spirit, you know, like it was God comforting me. So I wake up in the morning, I'm waiting for the phone call. It doesn't come. A couple hours go by, doesn't come. I remember I was playing soccer, trying to do anything to not think of it. Get home, expecting the phone call to have been there, doesn't come. And I end up talking to my family later that night, and they're like, she turned the corner. She's doing a little better somehow. Maybe there's a chance she could get a heart transplant, but it's such a long shot. A day later, she gets on the heart transplant list. She had a heart 48 hours later in her body, new heart. It was the fastest anybody had ever been on a heart transplant list and got a heart transplant. And my mom lived another 20 years. Like, it was just the greatest miracle. And, you know, I just can't believe that she's, you know, to have to say goodbye to a parent and then get another couple decades with them is, for me, it's like, you know, greatest gift of my life.
1: When you go from one moment thinking you had just had the final conversation on this earth with your mom to then realizing she's going to make it, and then you get home and have a chance to give her a hug after your mission is over, what was that moment like for you?
0: Yeah, we have pictures of it. And I mean, I'm getting choked up thinking about it. And I mean, we can just, I can see the picture, and I mean, both of us are just, you know, our eyes are just bright red, and, you know, it's just like so much gratitude and so much love. And my mom, she ended up passing away just a couple of days before Christmas. And she is the most angelic, sweetest, most service-oriented people who have ever lived. And nobody outside, like in terms of world status, she essentially has zero. Nobody knows her outside of her family and friends and ward members and community, but everybody who knows her, I mean, talk about just somebody that touches everyone's life for good. So it's, I appreciate you giving me the chance to talk about her. I didn't know we were going to go this route. I didn't know you knew that about my mission. But the airport in Idaho Falls, and just being able to see her again and seeing and she had a whole journey too, because she had to live in Salt Lake for several months after the heart transplant. And so it was this competition to see who was going to get to Idaho first, if she would be able to move back home before I got home, and she just beat me. And so it was just so incredible to be able to see her again. And, you know, maybe like a glimpse of, you know, I have faith we live again. I have faith there's a heaven. I have faith there's an afterlife. And so a glimpse of what the afterlife will be like.
1: What an unbelievable faith-building experience. And thank you, by the way, for being willing to share that. We're going to take a quick break. When we come back, we'll get into you finally making your way to Provo and the BYU football team. We will take a quick break. We will have more with Nate Mikkel. 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
1: Cougar fans, we're bringing you an encore episode today from the Deep Blue Archives. I hope you enjoy it. Welcome back to the Deep Blue Podcast. My name is Jason Shepherd. Happy to be joined by Nate Mikkel. And Nate, before the break, you had just gotten home from your mission to Chile. And while you're on your mission, you're getting all of these updates on how great the 2001 team was. And obviously things were great within the program in 2001. But when you joined, from a win-loss perspective, things were not like they were in 2001. In 2005, the team goes 6-6. But in 2006, the team makes a jump to 11-2. How did you guys make that jump from the 2005 season to the 2006 season with that big of an increase?
0: Yeah, so going back to one of my very first meetings when I was a walk-on, my walk-on, what would that have been? My junior year, but didn't count, redshirt junior year. In a team meeting, one of the team captains stands up. The program's a mess. There's been, guys are getting kicked out for sexual assault and robbery, and we have a players-only meeting. One of the guys, he's the leader on the team, stands up and says, "Guys, how can you be so stupid to get caught drinking? Stop getting caught drinking. You got to be so dumb to get caught." And I was like, wow, this is not what I expected. And so Bronco comes in, and Gary Croton was the coach at the time, and I love Gary. And I think anybody who's played for Gary loves Gary. But for whatever reason, he just – the team wasn't doing what he was expecting. And so Bronco comes in, and a lot of guys quit, and he cleaned house. And Robert and I comes in super hard-nosed. And then we just had a lot of players that put in the work, and we're good. John Beck, Cameron Jensen, Johnny Harling, Curtis Brown, Jake Caressa. I mean, we had some guys, Brian Keel, Dave Nixon, Ben Criddle. So we had just a lot of good players. We had a lot of good coaches. We got Fooey. I mean, just at every position, we had guys that could make plays. So, yeah, we go 11-2 and end up, in 2005, we lost in the bowl game to a Berkeley team that had this running back who was pretty good, but we didn't know how good, but he had 3 touchdowns, and it was Marshawn Lynch. And then the other guy they had was a pretty good receiver. He scored a touchdown right before half, just on a little out route, made a guy miss, ran 70 yards, DeSean Jackson. But the senior year team, we only lose 2 games, one to a double overtime loss to Matt Ryan at Boston College. Another one was at Nick Foltz, the kicker, Arizona, kicks like a 55-yard field goal. Those are only 2 losses. In the bowl game, we play Arizona with Jonathan Stewart, Dennis Dixon. We beat them by 30. Had a really good team, a lot of good players, a lot of good coaches.
1: Well, and speaking of, you mentioned Bronco, and Bronco has taken some heat over the last couple of years from people that thought, well, maybe he was a little more spiritual than he needed to be as the head coach. But I have always appreciated that side of Bronco, because you Bronco is going to be Bronco regardless if you want it or not. He is always going to be true to himself, and that's who he is. And in hearing you talk about everything that was going on, how needed was that in the program at the time with everything that Bronco brought in and installed?
0: Yeah, I think that's a good question, because you could imagine Bronco coming in under different circumstances and he takes a slightly different approach, where he maybe doesn't have to lean in quite as hard to the religious side of things. But look, it's BYU, it's a religious school. And I just think Bronco, he's not a guy that's just kind of half in. Like, he's an all or nothing kind of guy. And so, look, if it's a religious school, then we're going to talk about religion, and it's going to be a part of this, and it's going to be, we're going to turn it into a competitive advantage. And, you know, I ate it up, and I think most of us did, especially given where we were. Again, under different circumstances, maybe it would have, you know, maybe he wouldn't have leaned in that hard, or maybe we wouldn't have been thirsting for it, but it was just perfect fit at the perfect time for us.
1: I can't think of anybody better qualified to answer this question than you. So I'm very curious your thoughts on this. The perception of the academic world is that academics and religion do not mix. So as someone who is devout in his religious beliefs and also highly educated and in academia, how do you live and thrive in both worlds, which would seem to be at odds with each other?
0: Yeah, you know, a number of different church leaders have said something to the effect of, like, bring us all the truth. You know, I think Joseph Smith said it, like, look, we're just interested in the truth wherever it is. And that's all we want. So as a, you know, as an academic in the social sciences, we're just trying to find truth. We're trying to generate new knowledge. But having grown up religious and seeing so many of the benefits that religion has provided me, I just feel like there's so much truth there. I mean, I feel like, so some of, one of the things I do in my research is, this is a project I'm working on right now. We look at people's, the frames or the frameworks that they view the world through. So if you tell a business person, just, you know, make a business decision, give them a task and have them make a business decision, they'll make a certain decision. But tell somebody to make an ethical decision, and if they view that decision through an ethical frame, then they end up making a more honest, generous, ethical decision. Well, of course, the irony here is that a ethical business decision is not, these are not mutually exclusive terms, right? I mean, we should always be making ethical business decisions. But when you adopt a frame, like a business frame, then you just tend to be more greedy and dishonest compared to when you adopt an ethics frame. And I've just been thinking about this in terms of my life. I feel like religion has provided such a great frame for, it's like a, in my mind, it's a great operating system. If somebody harms you, forgive them. If you screw up, repent. Ask for forgiveness. You know, live your life in a way that you're going to be proud, not just at the end of your life, but we have faith there's an afterlife. So I heard a phrase years ago, and it said, all self-help boils down to long-term thinking. And if you think about it, you know, it's like drinking alcohol. What's that? That's borrowing happiness from the future. So if you don't drink alcohol, if you're thinking long-term, you're not going to drink alcohol. You're not going to take drugs. And then, you know, so I've had this, like, this has been running through my head for years. You know, all self-help is thinking, is long-term thinking. And then you hear General Conference and President Monson is saying, think celestial. And it was like, wow, I've been thinking long-term a lot, but I love how President Nelson says, you know, don't just think about, you know, it's great to think long-term in this life, but let's think long-term in the eternities. And now you're really going to make some good decisions. And so for me, I don't feel like the secular world has a lot of great answers for what kind of life to live. I feel like I see so many people in society who think, you know, if you get your kid into Harvard, like, that's your metric for success. And I just think so often that an overemphasis on the status that a Harvard or a Princeton or a Yale would provide is just so often not worth the cost to me. And so I feel like, from my perspective, the religion that my parents taught me, that I believe in, that I have faith in, it's the best operating system for me. the way I do think about it, though, is it is a choice. And I forget this is an original idea to me, but it's like, look, faith is a choice, because if the evidence were so overwhelmingly obvious that God exists, then there is no choice to make. It's like, well, if you know God lives in, why would you choose the opposite? And so in order for there to be a choice, there has to be competing evidence on each side. Otherwise, there is no real choice. And so I do believe faith is a choice. Now, some people argue very strongly that having faith is a bad choice. People like Sam Harris, who I listen to and respect, and I think he's very smart and thoughtful. But ultimately, for me, I've made the choice to believe, and I feel like when I just feel like I get constantly rewarded over and over again for that choice. And then aside from all the benefits that I get, just all of the moments that I felt what I believe is the Holy Ghost prompting me on this path, it's like it kind of gets to the point where, well, there is no choice. Like, now I'm just so committed. Now I still screw up and I'm weak and, you know, it's like still mess up, but I made the choice and the benefits to me are so clear and the confirmations have been so strong that I'm committed. And I think it was Brigham Young that said something like, never say you'll never leave the church, because you don't know that, and you don't have any control over that yourself. You know, it's like, it's only because of the mercy of God and his grace that we're able to do anything. And so I try to be humble about it, but I don't see myself ever leaving. And I believe as long as I have faith, I will just keep seeing the blessings that come from that.
1: Nate, it's a pleasure to be able to talk with you. I have enjoyed this conversation immensely. I really do appreciate you taking a few minutes. It was so great to be able to get to see you when we were out in Lawrence. And look, for many reasons, I am thrilled that BYU is in the Big 12. But if it means there's more opportunities to see Nate Mickle, it makes the situation even better. Thank you so much for doing this, man. I really do appreciate it.
0: Absolutely. I have, you know, it's just like, endless gratitude in my heart for BYU and all the people I met there. And I really think I may be the most excited person about BYU to the Big 12, because my KU world gets to merge with my BYU world. And I get to see you and all of the BYU fans and family and friends out here multiple times a year now. So thanks so much, Jason.
1: Thank you once again to my guest, Nate Mickle. My name is Jason Shepherd. Ben Hall and Josh Bergstrom produced this episode. 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
10: Welcome to Royal Legacy, where we dive deep into the family connections of BYU sports. Today's guests are Byron Rex and his sons Preston and Isaac, all who have each played a role in building a powerful football legacy at BYU. Byron laid the foundation as a Cougar playing in 1986 as a freshman, and then from 89 to 92... Decades later, his sons Preston and Isaac have carried the legacy forward, Isaac playing from 2019 to 2023, and Preston started in 2022 and will be entering his senior season this fall. Together, their journeys tell a story of faith, family, and what it means to represent BYU across generations. Guys, thank you so much for being here with me.
11: Thanks for having us.
12: Thank you, Lauren, for having us.
10: Yeah, thank you, Lauren. It's been a long time coming, so I'm glad we get to do this. Let's get an update about what the three of you are up to now in life. Byron, let's start with you.
11: Well, nothing's changed for me over the last 20 years, it feels like, just raising boys. But we're from San Clemente, California. We moved here, I think, 2007, if I remember correctly, with Isaac. I think it was a fourth grader or third grader. We came from Atlanta. Preston was just starting school. And then our youngest, Xander, was, I think, 2 years old at the time, 1 or 2 years old. So we've been here in San Clemente and raising boys. It's been a great place. It's fun to see the gospel grow in this area. We've had a couple employers, Dealer Socket with Jonathan Ord, another legacy family of football from BYU, built a company here, hired a bunch of LDS folks, and then the word spread. And we've been blessed to be in a great part of Heavenly Father's vineyard, so to say, and watch the gospel grow in this area and then raise our three boys. And we've had extended family around here as well. But and now we have two grandchildren. Isaac has two kids with Luca and Eliza, and we're love being grandparents, my wife Amy and I. Yeah, that's the update for us.
10: That's got to be a big change, becoming grandparents. That's a big milestone. And Isaac, you're a parent now of two kids. That's got to be a little surreal. What are you up to now in life?
13: Not sleeping, working, and just kind of a boring life. Just kidding. No, it's a dude, having two kids is the best thing ever. It's awesome. Now I'm working with PAX. I'm sure if you've watched any BYU game, you've seen the PAX logo everywhere. So amazing company. Yep. My wife, Lexi's killing it. We're out here in the Bay Area. So we just had Chase Roberts over the other day. He's out here training. Matt, I work with Matt Hadley, if you remember that name. Craig Bills is my boss. Matt Bushman, Harris LeChance all work for the same company. Like, we're all just kind of doing our thing out here, you know, in California, trying to make a little bit of money, help out some patients. So it's been a really good experience so far. And so I couldn't be more grateful for where BYU set me up with life after football, but also with football.
10: You can't, it's got to be a little bit of a different pace going from football to working with a lot of old people, I would assume. A little bit of a different pace of life.
13: Yeah, probably the biggest different change in pace in anyone's career path. But it is, it's great because I work with a lot of other, you know, ex-athletes that we're all just trying to do our thing, you know, and provide for our families. And well, I have something to talk to my boys about, you know. So we actually made a group chat yesterday. Aiden Robbins is doing this down in South Carolina. Talmadge Gunther is in Arizona. You know, we got a ton of just ex-BYU athletes that are kind of all working the same job, and we're just trying to figure it out, you know, after being on the gridiron together. So it's definitely, yeah, it's tough. I'm not going to lie. We all miss playing football, and but, you know, at least we're doing something. We got something to relate with each other on.
10: Absolutely. I love that you guys get to do that together. I think that's really cool because at some point, everyone's got to stop playing football, whether it's in several years from now or right now, it's going to happen, right? We just talked to the Collies about that same thing, how difficult that transition is no matter when you have to make it. Preston, let's talk to you. You just finished an incredible football season, 12 wins. You're about to head into spring camp. What's life like for you right now?
12: I'm just trying to dodge having a real job as long as I can. I see Isaac with his two kids, you know, and that's awesome. Great for him. But I'm going to play football as long as I can. So we're just in our winter workouts right now with Coach Phyllis. You know, he's running the show. I'm in my last semester in the business school at BYU. About to get my bachelor's in business management from the Marriott School. So, you know, every 3:30, I'm just, you know, going as hard as I can with Coach Phyllis in the weight room and just prepping everything for spring ball. It starts in March.
10: Good for you. That is a job, by the way. You can't sell yourself short. That's an incredibly hard job that you're doing right now. Byron, so you have three boys, is that right? Three boys in the family?
11: Correct. That's all we have. Three boys. Yeah. I'm not sure who's going to take care of me when I get older. So I got one great daughter-in-law, possibly another great one on the way. So I need great daughter-in-laws because no one's taking care of me when I get old.
10: Well, hey, Isaac knows a place. Isaac knows several places that could take good care of you. Right, Isaac?
11: Isaac's got a spot.
13: If you have Medicare, we'll take you.
11: Yeah, but yeah, exactly. I'd rather be on a couch on his couch than I would to be in maybe one of his beds. So anyway, no, it's all good. Isaac, but yes, three boys. We have three boys.
10: What an upbringing to have three boys, fairly close in age. Isaac, how competitive were you and Preston and your younger brother when you guys were growing up?
13: Oh, I was the biggest jerk to Preston in the entire world. I feel horrible actually nowadays, but I think I made him tough. And so we had a basketball court growing up, and I'm pretty sure every single day after school we'd go hoop in the backyard or playing football. And I was always bigger than Preston, I can't lie, but he was always a lot tougher, quicker. And he got to the point where he was starting to beat me in one-on-one in the backyard. And I was just getting frustrated, and I'd have to resort to my, you know, to my strong physical appearance in order to beat him in some areas. But he eventually caught up to me and started, you know, getting a lot better than me in some areas. And we just would end up, you know, fighting, slapping each other, just the normal, you know, brotherly love. And we still do it to this day. Whenever we hang out with each other, whether it's we're singing karaoke, whether we're playing stupid games, we're competing with each other. And that's what you got to do as brothers. There's nothing better than hanging out, competing with your brother, you know. And so, you know, I got a son. I hope he has younger brothers one day. He has a younger sister. But when you're competitive with your siblings, it makes life a little bit more fun. So I'm grateful that I had a younger brother that I got to hang out with and you know, be competitive with and play sports with and eventually, you know, be on the same team with for 2 years at BYU. It was such a fun experience.
10: Yeah, and I want to get into that. And it really is true. If you have a younger sibling, especially that's kind of creeping up on you, it pushes you to be the best you can, that's for sure. Preston, now that you guys are a little older, Isaac mentioned it a little bit, but I'm sure the sibling rivalry and competitiveness is alive and well. So what does that look like now? Do you guys go golfing? Do you play pickleball? What are some of the things you compete in now?
12: We're a big basketball family. You know, if any of us were a little taller, like Isaac, then if I was 6'6", you would see me on the basketball court for sure. we're also spike ball people. You guys like, you know, spike ball is, right?
10: Yeah.
12: It's the perfect beach game. And, you know, we live in San Clemente. So every time, you know, it's rare, we can get together, go to the beach and play spike ball. I'm usually teamed up with Isaac's wife, Lexi, actually. And then, you know, it's tough to get a win, but, you know, a lot of smack talk. It doesn't end in tears anymore, which is good. You know, growing up in the backyard, hooping, it was usually I would score a point and then Isaac would bully me. He'd push me over. I throw the ball as hard as I can at him. Then he hits me or he gets physical with me. And then I'm crying to mom. And then I run to mom, you know, and he gets in trouble. And then I took all that frustration out on Xander, our little brother. So, you know, whatever we're doing, just like Isaac said, we sing a lot of karaoke. We play spike ball. We're not huge pickleball players, but it's always competitive, but it's always a great time as well, you know, just knowing that we love each other and it's all in good fun.
10: The tears at least don't flow in front of each other now. Maybe behind, you know, when you go home.
12: Maybe.
10: But at least you're not running to your mom now. So fun. What a fun family. For a lot of fans, as you guys know, BYU football is life, and the Rex name is one that gets people really excited. Like when you see the Rex name on the back of Preston's jersey when he gets put in as running back in the Arizona game, there's a sense of, oh, it's a Rex. We got this. We're going to be good. Byron, what has it meant to you to watch your boys follow a path that once meant so much to you yourself?
11: Oof, that's that's a great question. It brings back a lot of memories. For sure. It just meant so much. I've said this before and been lucky enough to do some different work with Dave and some of the other guys, you know, at BYU. But it was the way I learned so much from Lavelle, Coach Chow, and that group, and just became, you know, before you used to go to BYU as a true freshman out of high school before you went on a mission, because you went on a mission in 19. So between that freshman, and I only went for a semester, and my mission, like, I really grew up. I have a wonderful dad, taught me the gospel, and I needed just to implement it on my own. And those are the two places where it was implemented, what my dad taught me. And so I just followed essentially that same path. And so it meant a lot. We chose football as a way to teach eternal principles of the gospel of, you know, getting knocked down, getting back up, right? Being a great teammate, great husband, great, you know, father. You know, just all the things, being smart, right? You have to be super intelligent to play this game. All of those things, physically, you know, fit, all the things that come with it. And I'm grateful to Isaac. So Isaac's the oldest of three, which everybody knows. But the reality is he's the oldest of 26 grandchildren on my side and several more on my wife's side, all of which are still coming along. So my youngest son, Xander, is on his mission in Dallas right now, serving the Lord. And then when he gets back, he'll play. And then I just had a nephew who was my brother's younger son, Jackson Rex, who was just offered from BYU. So I assume, you know, he'll play at BYU too. So the Rex name sort of continues on. Little did I know when I was an 18-year-old freshman in the dorms at Helaman Halls that all this would, you know, go around and around again. But I'm eternally grateful, literally, for what BYU specifically, as well as the football program, taught me as a young man growing up.
10: Isaac, when you were playing at BYU, how often did you rely on your dad for advice and encouragement, since it's something that he'd done before?
13: Oh, every day, man. It was, it's crazy when you're on the field with your brother and you got your dad who knows what it's like to be on the field. They're with you through the good and the bad, you know, and football is such a up and down game. You know, I could think of so many times where I had so many great experiences playing football. You know, I remember it was, you know, I broke the touchdown record. It was like a 40-year record. I was so happy. You know, and then I get to go to the sidelines and my brother's waiting there for me and like consoling or, you know, hugging me, hanging out with me, you know, couldn't be more happy for me. And, you know, stuff like that, you know, you can't replicate anywhere else.
10: Preston, you got to be on the same team as your older brother for a couple of years. How did he help you get your feet under you and to kind of teach you the ropes when you got to BYU?
12: Yeah, so when I came to BYU, I started off as a free safety. I was recruited and came in, played a little bit, you know, in the secondary. So Isaac and I, we didn't get a ton of, you know, one-on-one time. We didn't get to communicate or interact very much at practice, just on a day-to-day basis. But I could tell that the example was there. You know, Isaac was doing this thing over on the offense. And that's what I'm very grateful for, is that Isaac just set the example of me, you know, working hard, you know, trusting the coaches, the process, and letting the success, you know, speak for itself. So Isaac, you know, he wasn't a rah-rah guy. We left that to Tyler Batty when I first came. Isaac, you know, he just ball out, and it was something that was very important for me to learn, you know, to just watch how Isaac worked hard and, you know, he trusted his coaches. He worked on his techniques, his, you know, everything that comes with being a tight end. It was good for me to just learn and just to watch, you know, more than anything.
10: I think you guys were on BYU Sports Nation back in like 2022, and you were talking to Jeremy Spencer about having a family group text called The Clown Show. I'm curious if that is still a thing, if it's still named that, or if it's shifted a little bit over the years.
12: This is the head clown right here.
11: Yeah, we were. I think my daughter-in-law Lexi, Isaac's wife, she helped create it. But no, it is still the clown show. In fact, Xander's been on his mission since July, and he was on it forever. And then somehow it got a little bit mixed up. So now it's the new clown show. But yes, it is the clown show, and I don't see it changing anytime soon. So we'll just add Xander back in, and Lexi obviously has been added in. And then, if, you know, we have a Preston has a really good friend named Ray that we like her a lot. And whoever gets added into the Rex clan is part of the clown show. So yeah, it's just a funny way to look at life. And football teaches you a lot about life. Preston said it, you know, we're all here together, just working to get along and make life better so we can be families forever.
10: We're going to take a quick break. And when we come back, we'll talk more about adversity, faith, and how football fits into the bigger picture of family and resilience. This is Royal Legacy.
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10: Welcome back to Royal Legacy. I'm Lauren McLean here with BYU football family, Byron Rex and his sons, Isaac and Preston. I love that you mentioned all the sports you guys played growing up, because that is getting more and more rare. You guys, I think, played football, basketball, baseball, and track. Preston, I know you also play piano. Is that right?
12: Yes.
10: How good are you at piano?
12: I play a little bit of piano.
11: He's good. Don't let him. This is all his mom. Amy taught him well and made sure he took lessons. And Preston, I'm gonna. All I know is this: when Bear and Tiger ask you to be in their band because they've seen Preston play, you know you're good. So there you go. That's the latest.
12: It was the Arizona game. We stayed in a really nice hotel in Tucson. It's like a JW Marriott. It was like this giant resort, and there was a big grand piano in there. So you know, like, I don't know who's watching. I don't know who's around, you know, but like, you know, let me show everyone what I got for a sec. The Tiger comes up and he offered me a scholarship to their band. So that was,
10: did you accept?
12: I actually didn't know. I was the ward pianist in a couple areas on my mission, but it's not like I can sight read. I'm not very good at sight reading anymore. I haven't taken lessons, you know, since like probably my sophomore year of high school. But, you know, if I had a Saturday night after we got home, you know, just to practice the hymns, then I could play in the ward. So yeah, I play a little bit of piano here and there.
10: That's impressive. What do you like about having other interests and talents outside of football? Because I think that's important.
12: Yeah, I think it's important as well. You know, I think it's a cool thing to be well-rounded in life. You know, football ends for everyone at some point or another. You know, hopefully you can play as long as your body allows, but football is just going to end, you know, so it's important that you take advantage of life in general. You know, I think Isaac and my dad have been a great example of that for me. So, you know, whenever I have some free time, I like to devote a lot of it to, you know, getting extra work. Whether it's in the film room, in the weight room, you know, but you always have a little bit of time on your hands, you know. I think it's good to be well-rounded in life, you know, just, you know, preparing for the future when football ends.
10: Absolutely. Obviously, football was the sport that prevailed. And Byron, I feel like it's maybe not every dad's dream, but a lot of dad's dreams that love sports, to have these boys that end up loving sports just like you do, and that's kind of miraculous, because they can come out however they are. I have two boys of my own, completely different personalities, so the fact that you had these boys that love sports and want to follow in your footsteps, what point did you realize that Isaac and Preston were good enough to continue to pursue this at the next level?
11: Ooh, that's a good question. It's an insult to any of these players to say, oh my gosh, he's so naturally gifted, or oh my gosh, he was born that way, or yeah, God blessed him that way, or it's amazing that, you know, he had that blessing of X. Like, these kids work so hard from such a young age and, you know, just put their dreams out there. And obviously it's awesome when it's part of your dream or you could really help facilitate it along the way. If Preston's dream was piano and that's all he wanted to do, certainly Amy and I would have supported him 100% in that, or whatever the kids wanted to pursue. But it happened to be something that I knew something about, could help them along the way and sort of push them along or steer them in a direction to say, hey, if you really want to do this, this is what you need to do, or this is will help you. So yes, a dream is the understatement of the day, but it is also a way to connect. And there would have been other ways to connect, right? We connect in the gospel, certainly. Isaac and I connect as a parent. Preston and I connect on all different things, but it is still Monday night. Was it Monday night? What night was it? Arizona versus BYU. The clown show fires up and it starts with who's watching the game, because somebody might be recording it. Somebody might be doing something else. Sometimes Isaac's like at Young Men's and I'm in a, you know, Bishopric meeting or something like that. And all of a sudden it's like, okay, who's watching? And then people chime in, I'm in. And then it's just, and then it's just, we're like, we were teenagers and kids again, watching a BYU game on TV and commenting on how we would have done this better or that better, and just reliving, you know, the day. So no matter what it is, connecting with your kids, obviously, and for dads, boys, there's a special bond and a relationship there. My wife was 100% supportive, chimes in on all the stuff too, sends articles about, you know, great things. But yeah, it's certainly a dream. And I knew that the boys wanted that dream and wanted to work hard towards it. And then it was up to them at that point. And then, you know, they got their mom's athletic ability. So off they went. So very simple from there.
10: Preston, football comes with a lot of pressure, expectations, and setbacks. As you know, how do you try and maintain a balance in your life to not let that overtake you and become who you are?
12: Yeah, that's a great question. I think that my upbringing in San Clemente, California, actually helps me really deal with, you know, the ups and downs of football. You know, when you grow up surfing, you know, you kind of take on the mentality of a surfer, you know, and that's something that Coach Hill, before he, you know, took the other job, he would explain to us, like, hey, just be a surfer. You know, when a surfer catches the wave, you know, he experiences the peak and the lows and the crashes. But the wave isn't beautiful because you rode it or it lasts forever. It's awesome because it happened, man. You get to do that over and over again. So that's something that, you know, just growing up, it's been instilled with me, you know, with my dad and Isaac, just to enjoy the moment. I think just being where your feet are, you know, it makes you grateful for everything, the ups and downs, because, you know, that clash between the two is really just a beautiful thing. So
10: I think that's beautiful advice. Take on the mentality of a surfer and you're going to be okay. I like that a lot. Preston, how did watching Isaac go through his injuries and setbacks and be able to bounce back the way, just even in life, how has that affected you and how you approach football?
12: Yeah, I mean, football is not a contact sport. Football is a collision sport. You know, basketball is a contact sport if you play it right. So, you know, it really is a risk. You know, there's no avoiding that. That's the truth about football. It's a risk on your body. It takes a toll for sure. You know, I kind of mentioned this earlier. I think Isaac going through that injury, you know, it was a good example to me. And I tore my ACL two seasons ago as well. So I kind of got a glimpse of what Isaac had to go through. It just helps you to enjoy the present moment. You know, you never know, you know, how your body will treat you. Sometimes football is just like the girlfriend that doesn't love you back. You know, you just give it so much and you don't get anything in return. And that's okay. You know, I think Isaac was a great example of resilience and just enjoying where you're at, because you never know what's going to happen. And, you know, that's the risk that you take when you play football. So Isaac had a great attitude about it. He was a great example to me. And I was just so proud as a little brother, like it's my older brother, man. Seeing him break the records, man, it was an emotional time for us as a family. And it was, you know, it all ended up working out, which was great. And then that's a great lesson to learn as well. You know, Isaac, when you work hard, you're resilient, you push through, it all worked out in the end. So Isaac was a great example to me in that regard.
10: Byron, down the line, what do you hope people remember about the Rex family story? As you hear your sons talk about their experience and the things they've been through, what do you hope people remember about it? And it's like you mentioned, it's also continuing. It's going to continue. But what's your hope for that?
11: No, great question. I really hope that, and I know this about Isaac and Preston already, and the same thing goes for Xander, my youngest, my nephew, Jackson, everyone. I just, like so many people at BYU, you mentioned the Gafusis. We love them. We love the Collies. We love all these families that you've had on. I hope that they always take pride in their last name. And I hope that people always remember them as just great teammates and great people and great kids. That's all I hope they remember. Yeah, the touchdowns and Isaac's record, that'll eventually be broken, no doubt about it. You know, the All-American status and the Freshman of the Year stuff that Isaac, it'll all come and go. And Preston playing both sides of the ball and, you know, leading us in tackles one year and, you know, making a great play against Utah. All that stuff just sort of fades into the background. It always does. But the friendships and the people you meet along the way, and Kalani has done an absolutely amazing job, as Lavelle did before him, of setting a culture of love that will last a lifetime. And my guess is even past this life, right? And I could go down the list. I just mentioned a few names of people that you've had on this list that we know well and love and try to emulate because of the friendships that we made, the love that we share with them, the common bond of football and BYU that will last certainly throughout this lifetime and probably well into the next one or wherever we go, because those things last forever. That's the legacy, I hope. The football plays and players come and go. They remember them. They don't remember them. That's not any part of it. It's just about, you know, football and friends and family that you make along the way.
10: That's the perfect way to end this. I'm here with Byron Isaac and Preston Rex. You guys, thank you so much for taking the time. I know you're so busy. I appreciate you coming on and sharing your story. You guys are amazing. Thanks again.
11: Thanks, Lauren. We appreciate you. Thank you so much.
10: Thanks to Christy Solomon for producing this episode with senior producer Terry South. Royal Legacy is a production of BYU Broadcasting. 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
23: And here we go again. What a great audience we have here in Studio C tonight. 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That is a good-looking

with the Cougs playing. That was a Pop-Tarts Bowl win back in late 2025 that set the table for the momentum we're seeing now in 2026. You'll see some of the new faces of BYU football, including coaches and key players. We'll go deep blue with center and captain Bruce Mitchell. Sophomore running back Sione Moa will join the program. We'll have some Q&A with the coach in Sione and a Utah Tech and 2026 season preview, of course. Well, the 2026 season marks a decade on the sidelines as the head coach of your BYU Cougars. Please welcome back Inside Studio C, Kalani Sitake!

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2: Shout out to Ruth Haymooley, our lay girl tonight. Hi, it is so good to be back and have you back. And what a great crowd standing over to start this year. Not too bad.
1: Did they give you a hug yet?
2: We got it. Yeah, we just.
1: Oh, I just want to make sure you get another
2: one.
1: Okay. Greg Rebell, buddy. Oh, yeah. Superstition. We got to keep them up.
2: So. Absolutely. I said season number 11.
1: Yeah.
2: How does that sit with you?
1: I feel old, and I don't remember having a lot of gray hair when I first got the job, but they're all worth it. And just having a lot of fun and just being able to. I think I said my goal is to hug every BYU fan, and I think we're getting there. You know, I know we handled a cruise one time, and I think we hugged everybody on the cruise, and so we're getting there little by little. It's going to take a little bit longer, and I'm glad I'm here to hug everybody. So thank you, Cougar Nation. Appreciate it.
2: All right, just a little bit longer till the season open. Yes,
1: yeah,
2: we're back. Not a whole lot much more time to wait till the season begins, which is great. You had a good August training camp, too. We're in September now, but a good August training camp and the season opening prep's gone really well, it seems like.
1: Yeah, you know, and I was, I think I mentioned it in yesterday's press conference. It's a little surprise because we were pretty intense in fall camp and had a lot of live work and did a lot of 11-on-11, a lot of game situation type stuff. And usually when you do things like that, you get guys banged up even more. And I think the guys prepared really well in the off season, but you know we came out of it pretty healthy, and the guys are a little banged up, but it was worth it. I don't know how to practice being physical without being physical, and so going through it and you know it's like sparring. We just have to spar, and we have to do some things. And now not all of it was live, but when we were live and we went full, it was pretty good stuff.
2: It feels like you've reached a really good balance of getting what you want to get done without putting too many players at risk. I felt like the plan was executed probably as well as it ever has been for you this year.
1: Yeah, and then we were able to see some really cool things in the stadium, see the guys scrimmage, and have the coaches kind of work on being in the box, getting the play calls down there with Big 12 refs and seeing the with some of the new rules and some of the things that we have to be able to work with. But overall, when it's all said and done, it's the guys working hard and making sure that they're in the best place to make plays, and that's our job. When it comes time for the game, I wanted the spotlight to be on the 11 guys out there and trying to create as much energy in that stadium.
2: A couple months ago, you and I were at an off-season event, a dinner event, and as we were talking at the end of the dinner, you mentioned that you were leaving the country in the morning, the next morning, and that was your off-season trip to Tonga. And we'll see a little bit of it when we talk with Sione a little later, but how special was that part of your off-season?
1: Yeah, it was awesome, and you know, it's been a long time coming, and I'm really proud of my heritage, and I was born there. I don't remember much about it because I was only a few months old before we moved to La'ie, Hawaii, so my parents didn't go to BYU, Hawaii, but being back in the islands, I think it's just stuff that I wish I would have gone back earlier, and it was humbling to see where I come from, and the people that love us and love the gospel and they love God there. So it was really cool. Plan on going back every year now and really good for my family too.
2: You lived it, but now you're just seeing a little clip of it and it still means a lot to you, obviously.
1: Yeah, it just got me emotional just thinking about it and just really thankful for everybody to make it possible. You know, we were able to go there and do some service and open an employment center. We went there with our We Are One Foundation and with our trying to get

0: business and trying to get jobs to Tonga and try to help people there. They're brilliant and they're amazing, and so just trying to highlight them, and I'm able to work with with Isaiah Kafusi, who helps run that, and he's
1: is Connor only, involved as well?
0: What's that?
1: Connor Pay involved as
0: yeah,
1: well?
0: So, yeah, so you know, we have a lot of people up. It's probably going to be too difficult to name them all, but we have a good amount of donors that are there too that help us do it, and it was such a great experience, and we have some amazing film, and so, but the spirit that we felt there and the connection was unbelievable, and trying to get our players there was great. We were able to go to a village, Sione Moss from that village in Hakame, and so I don't know, the spirit that I wish I could just bottle it up and bring it back here, and just want to encourage everybody to go visit Tonga if they have a chance to, and go visit South Pacific, because the faithful members there just love. What we represent and what we're all about. And so it was really good to connect with them.
1: In one of our weeks to come, one of our Deep Blue features will have much more on your trip to Tonga. Let's flash forward now to football and the highest preseason ranking for BYU since 1985. You're 14 coming into the year. People think you're going to be a very good football team, and I know you believe the same thing.
0: Yeah, I think we talked about that. I talked about it with the team that we're not going to really surprise anybody. I think in the past it's like, let's show them what we're all about, and I think they kind of have an idea, but I think there's still something to us that a lot of people aren't going to be ready for, and I want to stay humble and just plan on our guys showing up, and these guys work really hard, and the leadership I can say on the team is the best I've ever seen, and we've had some amazing leaders, but it's not just the best because of the type of leaders that we have, it's the team and the connection, the buy-in that everybody has, and I can tell you that these players play a lot for the fans, and they love their families, and so there's a lot of sacrifice and a lot of prayers that go into them performing, and they know they have to perform on the field and off the field, and I've been really proud of who they are and how they represent themselves and represent their families.
1: It's your fourth season of P4 competition now, Coach. How steady a build does it feel like it's been for you to get to this point?
0: I think the goal was when I first got this job is to prepare for that opportunity for us to go into a power conference. And then when we went in, luckily I've had some experience going into that before at Utah. And so, we transitioned into it, and I feel like there's still some momentum to gain, and there's still a lot of room to make us better. And that's my job as a head coach, is make sure that we can be at our best, and I'm going to do whatever I can to help these young men perform at their best. And it's usually not just money and things like that. It's attention. It's they're healthy because we're able to spend more money and invest more in their training. We have amazing trainers, and so really the investment is to buy into the people that we have. We have amazing people that love BYU and that work for BYU football. And giving them all the opportunities to show what they're actually about and show how smart they are and how intelligent they are and how we can apply it to football. And so the training room, the weight room, all the sports performance stuff, when we talked about sports science, that wasn't here until just a few years ago. And so we're still just scratching the surface of how great they can be. And then when you see them being mentors to our players, it all works out perfectly together. And that's, I'm just trying to get more people involved. And I can take all the help I can get, man. That's like, we have amazing, talented people in our fan base I'm open to all criticism and all kinds of help, especially when it comes to football. And so everyone kind of gives me ideas on what they like, and I don't mind it at all. I think the more we talk about it, the better. And so if there's some things that they think they can be an expert at and they can help the program and they help these young men, then let's hear it, because I'm all for it.
1: And how do you summarize the state of the program heading into your 11th season now as the head coach?
0: Yeah, I feel really good about where we're at. I mean, we're going to go out there and see what we're about as far as the season. I'm not worried about results. I have expectations just like all the fans do, but I just want to see these guys perform at their best. We have 12 opportunities that are guaranteed. And if we can show up at our best in all 12 of them, then I think we'll have opportunities to gain some more. But until we get number one out of the way, it's not going to be easy. And everyone's going to come after us. Now, you said it's the highest ranking we've ever had preseason. So we're not going to surprise anybody anymore. And there's a target on our back, and we know about it. So, there's people coming for us, and they know what they've seen the film, and they know how good this team is. But I think we still have some more surprises and have some things that we've done really good as a team. And so maybe there's some stuff that you can't see on film that we've been able to improve on. And the camaraderie, the brotherhood, and the love that they have for it, and centered around the gospel of Jesus Christ. And I think it's going to make things even better.
1: I look forward to it all kicking off this Saturday. It's been almost 9 months since we've last seen BYU in action. The 2025 season ended in Orlando at the Pop-Tarts Bowl against Georgia Tech. We're going to see some highlights presented by Waystar as we go back into the Wayback Machine. Just a few clips from that night. It was a game that BYU won 25 to 21. And, Coach, another one of those comebacks. You came back from down 21 to 10 after three quarters to win 25-21. You had multiple double. You had to give five double-digit comebacks last year. You guys were the comeback kings of college football last season.
0: Yeah, I'd like not to do that anymore. I mean, it would help everybody, right? Like, let's just try to figure out ways to get good, comfortable leads. And but we know that if we need to, we can come back, and we can. We're not out of games. But in order for us to be in that position, we can't make some of the mistakes that we made last year, and they can't show up. I mean, the guys have grown up. They're matured. There's leadership. Bear's a much better player than he was before, and it's because of the experience. And now we just need to show it as a team. So it does us no good if we make the same mistakes that we made last year. We've got to show that we've learned from it. We've got to be a much more disciplined team. We talked about it as a team that there's goals and then there's accomplishments, and usually the bridge is discipline. Mm-hmm. So we're trying to find ways to be more disciplined, and that comes from just not just the players on the field, but also from the coaches and how we value our time and how we organize everything. So I think it's gone pretty good so far. We'll see how it shows on Saturday night.
1: Each week we take a look at highlights, see some stats. The stats are presented by Smarty Address Data Wizards. And the stats, even from 9 months ago, still hold up. BYU wins that one 25-21 and finishes the year with a 12-2 record. So over the last 2 years, Kalani, BYU goes 23-4. Outstanding, best regular season record in the Big 12 over those 2 years. Just before we leave the Pop-Tarts Bowl, have you ever eaten so many Pop-Tarts in your life in a single week?
0: No, but thank you for not showing me eat that one in one bite.
1: Oh, you guys. Yeah. Don't thank us so fast next time.
0: I know, guys. Yeah, thanks for doing that. But no, that's just we had a lot of fun. Pop-Tarts Bowl was really good to us, and people in that area in Florida were amazing. And so
1: it's a family week too. It's a great time for everybody.
0: We had a great
1: though,
0: time,
1: right?
0: And it seems so long ago, you know. But we had a great time. Just really appreciate everyone and that puts into our program. I mean, we had an amazing hospitality suite there, and just there's so many people that work so hard for what we were able to accomplish during the season. So I hope everybody feels the love and that they know they have a part in what our team accomplishes. And so we'll see what happens Saturday, but our guys are playing hard for you, and they appreciate all your dedication and support to us.
1: Yeah, it's always nice when a season ends that way. When I was first starting in this gig as the sideline guy with Lavelle, it always felt like those bowl games were just kind of a reward for the year, and I always felt like it was a family experience. Everybody got to go and enjoy the end of the year with their families. You were no exception, and it's just a great way to end a season, I think.
0: Yeah, I mean, it's all family. We're all Cougar family, so we'll have some fun. But we're trying to make some more amazing experiences and memories, and so hopefully that all starts with Saturday.
1: And we'll see new faces for you starting Saturday. Coaches and players. Let's take a look at a few new additions to BYU. We can talk a bit about them, Coach. On the coaching side, Demario Warren with the safeties, Lewis Walker with the corners, and Aaron Roderick as the quarterback's coach, now has an assistant QB coach in Tyler Hughes, who last coached for Alabama, but also had time in the NFL. What do these guys bring to your staff?
0: Amazing coaches, and they fit our staff perfectly. They fit BYU, and they're BYU guys. I mean, Demo's been a head coach, and he's been a coordinator, and so he's done a lot of amazing things. Coached at Boise State and was a head coach of Southern Utah. And then Lewis Walker, he's been a coordinator at FCS level, coach at North Dakota State, and played for me way back when. So I'm old enough that I coached him. You know, he played for me as a cornerback for me at Utah, and I'm just really proud of what he's been able to accomplish in his coaching career. And so now that we're working together, it's pretty cool, you know. He's still young. I'm the one that's gotten really old, but he makes me feel young. And then Tyler's been great. He's the just working with Bear and working with A-Rod and the mentoring and being able to, work that quarterback position and be really, really deliberate and detailed in his movements. I think it's going to be really helpful for Bear and his progression.
1: Now some new faces in uniform. A number of impact transfers coming into BYU this season. We're going to highlight four of them. One a transfer from the ACC in Cade Uluwabe. And then we have those three Big Ten transfers, all from the West Coast, mind you. But Roger Saliapanga and Kyler Casper, Walker Lyons, two of them tight ends, one wide receiver, and then the great linebacker in Cade. This is a strong group of incoming talent.
0: Yeah, and great young man. And Cade Uluwabe, I grew up with his dad. And his family's grandpa was one, like I think I mentioned before, his grandpa was one of the first Tongans out here that was a bishop and a branch president. And so that's back when it was all one ward. And now in Utah County, there's three stakes. And so you can see the growth of people that have been here. And Cade's they're all recruiting mistakes. I wish I would have done better the first time to recruit them. You look at Roger Saliapanga. His brother Keanu played O-line for us, started for us at O-line, and he went to Oregon. He played at Orem, went to Oregon as a tight end. Actually, took lessons from missionaries there, got baptized, and came right back to us. And so, good job, missionaries in Eugene, doing a great job. keep going, you know. And what's going on with all the missionaries out there? I know Robbie Bosco's at Columbus, Ohio, so yeah. Missionaries all over the place. Get to work. Let's go. But he's done great. And Walker Lyons, you know, we've loved having him from USC. And then Kyler Casper's done a great job for us. And those guys have been voted to be captains and co-captains for us, which is awesome, too.
1: Says a lot about them and their impact, just new to the program. All right, our 2026 campaign kicks off Saturday, home to Utah Tech. This season's slate, by the way, you see it there, features 7 home games. 5 away contests, only 4 flights out of the state this season. What a great schedule you've got, and everyone kind of focuses on that mid-season non-conference game against Notre Dame. A lot of football to play between now and then, but tons of opportunity for this team this year.
0: Yeah, I see all the others. I'm just focused on the one. Yeah, but I mean, we're able to look at the whole thing, and you know, we're able to kind of plan on how our practices should be the whole year, and we have a bye after week 3, so we know how to work that in. And for practice today went exactly how we wanted it to go, and it was really well organized, and the guys were disciplined and didn't waste much time. And so right now I think everything's starting to work really nicely.
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1: Well, BYU center Bruce Mitchell knows a thing or two about hard work, perseverance, and trust in God's timing. Throughout his short but interesting journey to Provo and a key role with the Cougs, Bruce is grateful for family members who have supported him through times good and bad. 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
7: We grew up here in Oakley on their little farm, and there wasn't a lot of sleeping in on Saturdays and playing video games.
8: We were waking up like 6 a.m. and we were shoeing horses all morning while it was still kind of cool.
9: We had to go help get firewood and feed the critter, you know, our horses and whatever else we had around here. So, yeah, and mow the lawn.
10: Work was an important part. If we didn't have enough work here at home, there were neighbors to help. There was lots of agriculture work. You know, they could haul hay and other things like that.
8: Growing up in my family really shaped my work ethic, and they always just preached to me, I don't know if I'm the most talented football player in the world or the most gifted, but if you work hard, you can do anything.
10: I remember more than once I told him, if you spent as much time doing your job as you did getting out of it, you'd be done. But football never had to push him at all. He just loved it. He just wanted to be good. I think he had big dreams, bigger than he let us know.
8: Growing up here, I feel like it's got its pros and cons. Obviously, you go to a super small high school.
9: They don't scout small schools like this.
8: So that was a little bit of a disadvantage.
7: He signed up, I think, for almost nearly every collegiate camp in the state, just trying to get in front of a coach to notice him when most of his buddies were running around and having a good time at summer.
8: So me and my mom, it was summer of 2018. We went to a BYU kind of summer camp.
11: They kept putting him against people that they had already wanted to recruit, and Bruce just kept winning these one-on-ones time after time after time.
8: All these factors combined, I was able to be offered a scholarship to go play at BYU.
11: I do think it was almost felt out of reach, but that's the awesome thing about Bruce, is that when an opportunity presents itself, he's going to give it everything.
8: First person I thought of, I remember thinking about my family. So my mom was obviously there with me when we got offered. And then, you know, you think of your brother who grew up a BYU fan, I'm going to be out there playing for this team that you've grown up, you and your brother together, watching your entire life.
10: There wasn't an opportunity right then, and I don't know if that was planned or that, you know, to encourage him.
8: He told me that there were no scholarships available at the moment, but there would be if I served a mission, and so we served a mission, and really grateful that God kind of tricked me that way. Stepping onto the field the first time as a freshman, I remember being very nervous. It was awesome to finally put on the jersey, the helmet.
10: I think he just thought at first he was just going to be able to work his way up. And I do think he was having these highs and lows.
11: I was always nervous because we didn't know. He didn't have a secure playing spot, and he wasn't contributing, greatly to the team.
8: And in my exit interview following spring football in 2023, I was told that I'd no longer be on scholarship. You know, you feel a little disappointment. Certainly feel like that dream is maybe gone, and then you start having thoughts of whether BYU's for you or not.
11: He became angry as that week went on.
8: I was either leaving BYU or quitting football.
11: And he kept asking me, what do you think we should do about this?
8: My wife was a student athlete. I was a student athlete. So scholarships, that's how we were putting food on the table. That's how we were paying the bills. There's a little bit of embarrassment almost that, you know, you're the kid from Oakley that was going to make it as a football player, and now you're not going to make it as a football player. That dream is gone, so then you just got to figure out what the next step is.
11: When he finally settled into the emotions that he was having, he turned to the Savior and wanted to figure out, okay, what is it that you want me to do?
8: Because of my mission, I understood I was, you know, a child of God. I was a husband. I was a son. You know, those things come before I'm a football player.
11: Is this a way that God was telling him, hey, it's time to be done playing football and to move on to the next phase of life? Or is this something that I have to persevere through and find a different avenue.
8: Through a really unique and awesome spiritual experience to me and Sadie, we decided to stay at BYU.
11: I knew you would. You love this place too much to walk away.
8: She never let me quit. There were moments when I probably said, I want to be done, I want to quit. It's not working out how I'd always planned as a kid and how I'd always dreamt of.
11: And I think that's when his mindset shifted to, I'm going to be the best locker room guy that I can be. I'm going to buy into my teammates. I'm going to push them and be as good as I can be to make them as good as they can be.
12: Everybody knows that he deserved to be on scholarship and didn't deserve to get taken away. You know, he's over here smiling and working hard, and we never, ever questioned his work ethic. He always worked hard, and he was always positive.
8: You think about all the sacrifices that it took for you to be at BYU, walk on or not. It took a lot of people's sacrifice for me to be in that situation, and I never want to look my parents in the eyes after, you know, they made it possible for me to be there and live my dream and say I'm cutting corners, I'm not doing everything I could be doing, whether it was going to work out or not.
11: We had to make a lot of decisions, and he needed to get a job. So he would wake up in the morning, go to football, and then he would do an hour drive where he would work construction for my dad.
8: It was just manual labor the rest of the day.
13: He never looked down on a job. He just, if he asked me to do it, I'm going to do it.
8: Carrying heavy stuff, running machinery, jumping jacks, digging holes, whatever was required of me. And yeah, it made for some long days when you're out there for 14, 15 hours.
13: And I'm sure it was awkward to come to work for your father-in-law, to do something that you're not familiar with. So you could tell that there was a heaviness of a multitude of things. He definitely earned my respect to realize, one, you want your son-in-law to be responsible enough that he's willing to do whatever it takes to make a living, but also inside difficult times, be humble enough that he's not mean about it.
11: Bruce's big motto in life is that Jesus is his joy. With that central point in his life, then even when it is really hard and you have a broken heart and it seems like the dreams are never going to come true, life can still be joyful.
14: I got to know him because he played scout team defense. He always gave good effort and always did what we asked. Right before fall camp, we were like one offensive lineman short. We just said, hey, you got nothing to lose. Come over and give it a shot.
8: Not a lot changed at first. I went from being a three on the defensive line to a backup on the offensive line.
14: He turned out to be really good.
11: Every day at fall camp, he would come back home and he would just say to me, like, you wouldn't believe what happened today. Like, I did this and I did this and I'm getting better at this.
15: It's one thing to gain those skills, but it's another thing to have those skills at your whim when the lights are on.
11: It wasn't until some unfortunate injuries that he actually got an opportunity to be in the starting lineup.
15: And I think what you've seen through Bruce is a culmination of building block by block a foundation of confidence in all the work he puts in. Because the reality is, I don't know if there's anybody that works harder than Bruce Mitchell.
13: I think the thing I love about Bruce the most is there's no quit in him. You can't lose if you don't quit.
8: Great things require hard work, and they require grit, and they require failure. So don't be scared to work hard and to fail. I think back to 17-year-old Bruce serving a mission because he wanted that scholarship, coming home and having that scholarship taken away from him, and then learning how God can speak to him and the peace that can be felt at the temple, and how you and your wife can figure it out together and do hard things together. So God's a part of all of our journeys. It's just whether or not we can find him in that journey.
1: Wow. Yeah, it's great. Yeah. So much in there about why he's one of your captains.
0: Yeah, that was a big mistake by me as head coach, you know, and to put him through that struggle, that was hard. That's why I'm going to fight for my guys, you know. So I'm thankful that he was faithful enough and trusting enough to keep working hard, and had a great attitude about it. And so, but these are stories that a lot of our fans don't know about. And so when I'm in a situation as a head coach, I want to take care of all these guys. They're all my boys. And that's why. And his wife's an amazing cross-country distance runner. and she's great in track and cross country. And so they're a legacy family, and they deserve the world. And what he's done with his grit and his hard work is that he's become one of the best O linemen in the country, and scouts come to watch him every day. And so he has a bright future. But I'm more proud of the person that he is and how he was able to work together with his wife and overcome adversity. And so, and he always had that. He didn't need that adversity to overcome it to make him any better. He always had that in him. And my job as a coach is to make sure that I get develop him and I get that out of him from the very beginning.
1: We love Bruce, and we're so glad that he stuck it out and is still here at BYU, for sure. Well, our first player guest on the Sitake Show this season was going to be a big part of BYU's backfield last season until an in-game moment turned into an urgent response and months-long battle to get back on the field. But now he's healthy and happy to be back as LJ Martin's main running mate, and he joins us tonight. Please welcome in Sione Moa! Yep. Wow. Congrats on getting back to full health and getting through camp and getting to game week. You know, you've told the story a lot of times in different venues, I'm sure, but maybe not everyone here knows what I'm talking about when I described what you may or may not have heard in the hallway there about how one moment in a game turned into something pretty scary for you last year. For those who don't know the story, can you share it?
16: Yeah, it was the third game last year. We were playing ECU, and it was kind of towards the end of the game. And I just got a gnarly hit to my leg. I thought it was a contusion at first, but I felt it right then and there. And then I took myself out the game. We were winning. I was like, all right, I'm good. LJ got it. Then he scored his touchdown. And then throughout the night, it just got progressively worse and worse.
1: You're flying home that night.
16: Flying home that night. It's a four-hour flight, and I didn't sleep the whole flight. I was in pain, walking up and down the aisle, laying in the aisle floor, trying to elevate it on Shmev right in front of me. He was kind of annoyed because he wanted to go to sleep or something. But, it was just crazy. And then the next morning, I called up Brett, our trainer, said, hey, something's wrong. You got to just cut this open or something. So I went into the training room. Dr. Ara came in. Right when he came
1: in. What's happening to your leg at this point?
16: Oh, at this point, my leg is just inflated.
1: It ballooned up?
16: It blew up, yeah. Like, it was solid, shiny, like, hard as a watermelon. Like, it was crazy. And then, like I said, Allred came in. Right when he saw my leg, he said, let's go to the ER. And so we went straight there. They kind of fixed me up over there. I woke up, and I had this whole gash in my leg. So now I'm here.
1: Yeah. Short story. Yeah, well.
0: I think Sean had downplayed that a lot. I mean, luckily we have some amazing trainers and doctors and medical staff that can help.
1: It's called compartment syndrome.
0: Yes,
1: with what he had, right?
0: It was. I got a call that he got rushed to the ER, and that there's a possibility that I was like, well, what's going on? They have surgery. There's like, well, there's a possibility he could lose his leg, and I was like, what's going on here? And we're trying to figure out what's happening, and then he had surgery and. And I went to visit him at the hospital, and he and his lovely wife were sitting there, and they're like, and he's being happy. He's just smiling. And we just got done praying as a team for him and just wanting what's best for him. I go in to say hi and hug him, and he like, coach, check it out. He opens his, I mean, it's an open wound. It's like disgusting. and he, you know, is about to lose his leg. He's just like, look at this. What are you thinking? I'm like, I tried to play it off. I was like, whatever. But it was disgusting. I'll never want to see that again. But he was like, and you know, the first thing he says is like, coach, how are you doing? Starts talking to me. Just wondering how I'm doing as a coach. And this is a wonderful young man. I get to coach him. And him and his wife are just worried about the team and telling them don't worry about him. And he struggled all season long to get healthy. A lot of people don't know that. And so I think we had a chance to play you in Texas Tech in the championship game.
1: Got in the game.
0: And he wasn't even 100% there. We just wanted to just throw him some love and just give him a chance to play, but he wasn't close to being 100%. And
16: yeah.
0: Now he is, though. And it's been a long time coming. So we chose him to be here first, and then you went to Tonga with me, and we did some cool things.
1: Yeah, on that, we're going to see some video of this too, Sione. You and some of your teammates and Kalani and some of his family end up going to Tonga. That's your descendancy as well. You went to a village called Ha'akame, and what's significant about the village of Ha'akame?
16: So my dad, who's actually here in the crowd right now, his...
1: Hey!
16: My dad, my wife, my mom, and my brother. So yeah, I got my dad, my wife, my mom, and brother over there.
1: Welcome to all of you. Good to have you here, guys.
16: So Ha'akame is actually the village that my grandpa is from, and it's actually cool. The village right next to it is my grandma's village, Ha'alalo. And so we were able to just kind of walk down the street. You'll see in the video right here. And it was an emotional time for sure. Just all the stories that my grandparents tell me, my dad tells me about this island and being able to experience it myself. It was awesome. The spirit was definitely felt. And I got emotional. It was my first time kind of experiencing all the stories that they had for me. So it was cool.
1: How cool to make that part of your football experience, to have that with your coach and teammates and others. That is outstanding. I mentioned right as you sat down, congrats on getting through camp. It takes a lot to get ready for the season. Can we get four camp superlatives from you really quickly? Your camp MVP. Who is your camp MVP, Sione Moa?
16: Oh, camp MVP. This is hard because all my teammates kind of get mad. I'll say like, oh, this person did good. And then Bear come up like, come on, what about me? So, I would say my guy Kyle Svarchuk. He's stepped up a ton since last year, and he's my neighbor at Tim Towers where I live.
1: Okay.
16: So he's definitely improved since last year, and it's been cool being able to see his progress.
1: All right, starting right guard Kyle Svarchuk. Toughest defensive player you had to face in camp this year?
16: Oh, Cade Uluave. He stuck me a few times throughout camp, so definitely him.
1: All right, favorite player to watch, could be either side of the ball. You can say yourself, but if you had to watch somebody else, yeah.
16: I love watching, the young guy, Legend. He's a baller, and so just seeing him on the college field, it's he's awesome.
1: All right, and how would you describe Bears camp chemistry?
16: It's great. Yeah, he's last year he only had a fall camp. He didn't have a spring or nothing. This year he has a whole year under his belt, and he's definitely matured a lot as a person and as a football player. And so he kind of brings together the offense, and he's taken on that leadership role for us. And so we're going smooth. Our chemistry is great, and we're just rolling.
1: Very good. Coming up next, some fun and games with Kalani and Sione Moa. When BYU Football with Kalani Sitake continues. Stay with us.
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1: Studio C, this is BYU Football with Kalani Sitake, presented by Intermountain Health. Kalani is the only FBS head coach of Tongan heritage. Sione is a Tongan running back. So tonight, for our fun and games portion of the show, we're going to have an activity to do with food, or kai, in Tongan. So with a nod to the Tongan culture, let's do some kai blind rankings. Kai blind rankings.
21: All right,
1: let's
21: do it.
1: All right. Okay. So here's how it goes, Sione. You'll be blind ranking 10 Tongan dishes without knowing which ones are coming next. So if you see something you like and you put it at one, then you got nowhere to go. So you got to kind of give it, you know, have a sense of where you might put these things. Blind ranking. So choose wisely where you rank them. And by the way, if your family wants to help you, they can shout stuff out if they want to help you too as well on this one. So here we go. We're going to start off with a food called lupulu. Oh. This is a hot beef and coconut cream dish wrapped in talo leaves. This is
0: delicious.
1: Lupulu. Where would you rank lupulu, 1 to 10?
16: It's got to be 1 for me.
1: Whoa. Ooh, it goes, he starts with number 1 with a soda. Yeah, he got nowhere to go. So this is going to be number 1.
0: That's top 3 for me, for sure.
1: It is?
0: Yeah.
1: So you're already nodding your head when this came up.
0: Yeah.
1: So lupulu is number 1.
16: But can I 2? Can I change it to 2?
1: You can change it to 2.
16: Right,
1: we'll let you. If our crew back in the PCR can get it changed to number 2.
0: Because there's probably another Lou.
16: Yeah. There's another Lou that I kind of like.
1: All right. So in our production control room, PCR, lingo, they're going to move it number 2. So number 2 for lupulu. Our second dish we're going to see. So we're calling lupulu number 2. Our second dish is otaika.
0: Oh, that's
1: Ota Ika. This is salty raw fish cured in lemon and coconut milk.
0: Yeah.
16: It is good.
0: I'm hungry.
1: Ota Ika.
0: Yeah, that's...
1: Another top 3 for Kalani, apparently, already.
16: I'd put that at 5.
1: 5?
16: I think. I eat it with the kumala. Maybe that's up there. I don't
1: know. We'll see. So lupulu is 2. Ota Ika is 5.
0: It's really good.
16: Is that good, Dad? Mom, is that good?
0: Top 3 for me.
1: He's hungry too. Okay. Our next dish is called otai.
0: Oh, it's a drink.
1: Otai. Yeah. This is, and I.
0: What kind is it though?
1: So like, during rehearsal, I went nuts for this.
0: Mango, pineapple.
1: Hema said he's going to get me some of this. This is a sweet, refreshing smoothie style beverage with coconut milk, mango or watermelon, and pineapple. This is otai.
0: Yeah, it's delicious. This isn't a food, it's a drink.
16: Yeah, it is.
0: So it's its own category.
16: Yeah. That'd be my 1 in my drink portion.
1: Okay, but if you had to throw in it just 10.
16: Probably 3.
1: We're going to put it at 3.
16: Yeah, I love otai.
1: Okay, otai is number 3.
0: Top 3.
1: Now we're going to...
16: yeah, 10 top 3.
1: Now the top 3 is done. We got nowhere to go. We've got Lusipi.
0: Oh, top 3.
1: See, Lusipi.
16: That's my 1 right there. That's my number 1. Yeah.
1: This is a hot dish similar to the first on this list, but featuring cooked mutton.
0: Yeah.
16: That's my number 1.
1: That's a new number 1.
16: That's why I had to put lupulu at 2, because I forgot.
1: Another Lou was coming.
0: Yeah. Exactly. We already predicted it.
1: This is Lusipi. And this goes number 1. Another top 3, even though we're number 4. All right. Our fifth dish is called feke.
0: Oh, yeah. It's octopus.
1: This is grilled octopus served warm in coconut milk and garlic sauce.
0: Pretty good. Top 4.
16: I'd have to go 10. I've never eaten this, actually. Dad, that's on you. I've never tried this before.
0: Yeah, it's calamari without the
16: calamari
0: breading. Without the breading.
16: Calamari 9.
1: Okay, so
0: That's squid, and I mean it's good.
1: Our production crew is keeping track of this. I'm
16: 7.
1: Where did you put it? You put it at 10? 10, you said?
0: Well, he hadn't had it.
1: Because he hadn't had it, so he threw it at 10.
16: Yeah.
1: All right.
16: Yeah,
1: 10. Our six. There we go. We see feke at number 10. All right. Our next dish is called puwaka.
0: Oh, pig, yeah.
1: Puwaka. This is smoked shredded pork that has been cooked in an underground oven.
0: It's kind of just like top 5. Pork skin is awesome.
16: The skin is awesome.
1: Yeah, okay.
0: Delicious.
16: As a whole, I'd probably put at like my 6.
1: Was 6 open? Was 6 available?
16: I think so.
1: Okay, 6 is available. It's now there. So. Our 7th dish is uto.
0: Oh, it's like the sprout.
1: This is sweet raw coconut meat from a sprouted coconut that tastes similar to marshmallow, they say.
0: I'm a savory guy, so I don't know. Top 9.
16: 9 was what I was going to say.
1: Okay, we're going to go 9 with this one.
16: We'll go 9.
1: So 9 for Uto. Now
0: he's
1: we have
0: back in training.
1: Our 8th dish, faikakai.
0: Oh, yeah, it's a dessert.
1: Faikakai. This is sweet.
0: That's pretty good.
1: This is sweet flour and coconut flake dumplings served in coconut caramel syrup.
0: That's good.
1: Mm. This is another sweet dish here.
16: If my one's not on, I'll put it at 4. I think I have a 4 open.
1: 4's good. They sell me 4's good.
16: Yeah,
1: all right. We're down to 2 dishes left. How many spots do we have left in the top 10?
16: Let's see.
1: We have 7 and 8. So they're going to go 7 and 8. Yeah. We have hosi.
0: Oh, yeah, horse.
1: And this is actually smoked horse.
0: Loti horsey.
1: In coconut milk.
0: It's good, guys.
16: It is good. I don't know if you guys have horses as pets. I'm sorry. But
0: top 3.
16: It's actually amazing.
1: This is made with very old horses. they've lived long, fruitful lives. Hosi is going to be 7 or 8 for
16: you. It is top 3, but 7.
1: Rob dropping it because 7. Of necessity.
16: Yeah, that's
1: and
16: okay.
1: Finally.
16: That's
0: don't knock it till you try it.
1: Okay.
0: Yeah,
1: and
0: good.
1: Finally, keke.
0: Oh, yeah.
1: This is
0: dessert.
1: Sweet, deep-fried donut balls. They're going to have to be
16: top three,
1: but they have to go 8, I guess, right?
16: Yeah.
1: So let's take a look at your final ranking here of Sionimoa's blind rankings of all the good kai
0: good
1: tonight.
0: Rankings.
1: You did well.
16: Not bad.
1: We had like 9 dishes that were top 3, and then so there we go.
0: Well, please tell me we have some of this food here, no?
1: Wouldn't it be great? They've rolled it all out right now. Yeah. Unfortunately, yeah. Well done. Good job, Sione. And Kalani, appreciate the help. And thanks to y'all. Yes. All right. After this break, we'll have some live audience Q&A for the coach and Sione when BYU football with Kalani Sitake continues on BYU TV, BYU Radio, and ESPN Plus.
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0: I love a season-opening crowd. Welcome back to BYU Football with Kalani Sitake. Let's head to the audience and to our studio floor. We have time for one question in our Q&A segment on this show, first show of the season. We'll have nights where there'll be more questions, but tonight we have one question. It's coming from young Lucy. Lucy, you got the mic. Go ahead.
1: How long have you been in playing football?
0: That question would be for Sione, and we can also ask Kalani about how long he played football, too. Sione.
2: I've been playing since I was 8 years old. I am, how, 23. I'm 23. I'm 23, so.
0: 15 years?
2: Yeah.
0: 15 years. Yeah.
2: 15 years.
0: Yeah. Kalani, when did you start playing football?
3: Great question, Lucy. I got first tackled when I was 3 by my cousins, so I count that. So I'm 50 years old, so 47 years.
0: And when you finished playing...
3: Well, I stopped playing, though, so I started coaching. Yeah, so I don't know. I can't do the math now.
0: When you stopped playing at BYU in the year 2000,
3: yeah.
0: You did get into an NFL camp, the Bengals, correct?
3: Yeah.
0: What happened there?
3: I got hurt. Just go watch the devotional, guys. It'll explain it all. Yeah. Nothing like this, but it was disappointing and sad, but it brought me to here.
0: Started your coaching career.
3: Yeah, exactly.
0: Right.
3: So every God has a plan for all of us.
0: And that was our audience Q&A brought to you by Ken Garf. We hear you. Thank you, Lucy, and thank you, fans, for being here tonight. We'll take a break. We come back. We'll kind of set the table for Saturday's season opener with Utah Tech. As BYU Football with Kalani Sitake continues. Back after this.
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0: This is Saturday at Lavelle Edwards Stadium, BYU hosting Utah Tech for the second time all time. The Cougs and Trailblazers met back in 2022 in a game that BYU won 52-26 in Provo. Utah Tech coming into Saturday at 0-1 after a season-opening setback this past weekend. I watched the game live. Kalani, I think you probably watched some of the game live as well. They took on a really good team, Montana State, defending FCS national champions, ranked number one. They got after Utah Tech pretty pretty good. It was a 54-0 final score. Your thoughts after watching that game and after breaking down video of Utah Tech?
3: Well, their head coach, Lance Anderson, is a really good coach, and so he'll get the guys ready. I mean, that's a tough job that he's doing there, but he's known for what he did at Stanford as a defensive coordinator and had a great career there as a DC. So, we always say that the improvement you make from game one to game two, that's probably the most improvement that you make in the season. So, we're looking forward to seeing a team that's ready to play. And more than anything, we got to be ready to go, too. And we can't waste any time on the clock. And this is game one. We've been waiting for this for a long time. And I'm ready to see Sione and the boys play.
0: They played two quarterbacks in that game. Mm-hmm. You might see two again this week.
3: Yeah. I mean, I think K-Pop's going to be ready for all that. And you know, we have some guys that we want to highlight, too. And some guys that come back from injury that, want to show off a little bit. So it's going to be fun. I think the environment's going to be amazing. And really excited to see these guys go.
0: Sione, it's been a while for you because, as you mentioned, you got hurt in a road game. You got back into the Texas Tech game. That was a wait. You haven't played a game at Lavelle Edwards Stadium in a long time. How stoked are you for Saturday night to run out and then get some carries in front of that crowd Saturday night?
2: I'm so excited. I still remember the first game I played ever against Southern Illinois. It was the best feeling I've ever felt. And so being able to come back to Lavelle Edwards, I hope to have that same feeling, and I think I will. We have the best fans in the country, and so I'm excited to play in front of them again here in Provo.
0: It'd be great if we get you in the end zone on Saturday night for sure. Here's where you can watch and listen to Saturday's 2026 at Little Lifter. 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And then postgame coverage on both the outlets, BYU TV and BYU Radio, long into the night on Saturday night. Folks, you've been an outstanding season premiere audience tonight. Thanks to all of you. Kalani, great to see you.

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5: Hello, Cougar Nation, once again. 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Today's show will help us recap training camp and then look ahead to the Cougs 2026 season opener this Saturday home to Utah Tech. On today's season debut, as we do every season, we'll visit with all three coordinators before settling into our in-season routine with two coaches each week. But today, we look at offense, defense, and special teams with offensive coordinator Aaron Roderick, defensive coordinator Kelly Papinga, and new special teams coordinator Justin Enna. And let's kick off today's show and our season with BYU's new special teams coach, the former Cougar linebacker and linebackers coach, Justin Enna. Coach Enna, great to have you in.
6: Glad to be here. Thank you so much.
5: Welcome to Studio B and congrats on the new role.
6: Thank you.
5: This is your fourth year as a BYU coach, but you're back with the specialist. I want to say back with the specialist because you've got it in your background. Let's talk about the background. Kind of give us the chronological from when you left BYU as a player and then played in the NFL, where your coaching career began and what and how you've gotten here.
6: Yeah, so primarily in the NFL, played mostly special teams. John Harbaugh was my special teams coordinator there and a great mentor, great

0: you know, defensive side of the ball, linebackers primarily, but a lot of special teams work, as you've said. And you mentioned your NFL days. So special teams is close to your heart.
1: It means something. That's exactly right. And I think a lot of the times, a lot of these college players think, oh, you know, I'll just go play my position. There's only 53 guys on the roster. Right. So you're going to make the team doing special teams for the first, hopefully, maybe 3-4 years, and then maybe catching on to be a defender. Saying that, we've had a lot of starters be special teams guys all the way through in the Philadelphia Eagles, Tennessee Titans, where I've been. You're going to have to play special teams.
0: You have clearly a love for the specialists, but you've been linebackers the last 3 years. What are you going to miss about that room, and how excited are you to be with the specialists?
1: I love the linebacker room is a great vibe that they got going on right now. And Coach Peping has done a really good job with them as well. So they've got great depth. They fly around. They're physical. They're very smart. So I'm excited to see those guys play. Moving on to the specialists, a different group of guys, but saying that, just great human beings. And they got a lot to prove. We're pretty much replacing the kicker, the snapper, the punter, the punt returner, the kickoff returner. So it's going to be fun for us to jump out there on Saturday and see what we can do under the lights.
0: What's your overall philosophy of the importance of special teams in the overall dynamic, and which metrics maybe are most important to you as you start to coordinate this group?
1: Yeah, as you're looking at it, and I think Kalani does such a good job knowing that the culture, I mean, we value special teams here at BYU. We invest in them heavily, heavily. We have a special teams meeting every single day with the whole team. And there's a lot of schools that don't do it that way. And then understanding, like, the metrics, I think starting field position is a huge, huge metric. And I think when you're looking at stats, I think if you're winning the average starting field position, primarily, you should be able to win the game.
0: Yeah. In fact, if you want to take it a little greater, if you get an edge of 5 yards or greater in average starting field position, under Kalani, BYU's 51-5, and they won their last 19 games with that edge. Even any edge is important, but you get to 5 or more, you're pretty much going to win the football game most times.
1: That's a huge deal.
0: Yeah. BYU, as you mentioned, Coach, sort of starting from scratch on special teams in 2026, new starting snapper, holder, punter, place kicker. You do have some reps back in the return game. We'll talk about that as well. But this is a new group for the most part.
1: Yeah, it is. And I'm excited to see how these guys react. This is it's a big deal being under the lights, playing out, and then understanding, all right, it's time to go. And so having some of those players step in and take those roles upon themselves to be the very best that they can be, I'm excited to see how they perform.
0: We show 4 guys here on the screen, and this isn't locked in stone necessarily, but these are 4 guys we could see as a primary punter, a place kicker, a returner in kickoffs, and a returner in punts. Yeah. Cannon DeVries has some punt return reps. We throw Legend in there. Yeah. He'll be in the mix, certainly. He's not the only guy, but he's an exciting guy to have his hand on the ball.
1: He is electric, like you just talked about. He came in January. He's a true freshman, and he's wowed a lot of people. He's mature, not only on the field, but in the film room as well. I think Coach Fessy Satake is ecstatic about him and his development.
0: We don't snow. We didn't show a long snapper there, but Ty Smith and Raiden Hines, and then Alfrey as well, is going to be those kind of your guys in the mix for long snap.
1: They are, and Ty is integral of. He's a huge, huge part of us being successful. He's the long snapper and short snapper, and he's been lights out not only during spring ball but fall camp of just making sure that he's hitting the exact same spot he wants to. And then for the most part, it's almost always laces out too. So he's very, very exact with his snaps.
0: And for the most part, your primary punter ends up as your primary holder.
1: Correct.
0: Right?
1: Yep.
0: Is that something that punters are just the best at? Because sometimes receivers have it. How do you got to look at that?
1: The nice thing about that is being a special teams coordinator, not having a position, we're working on botched snaps, on perfect snaps, all throughout practice. And so I'm not with another group. I'm with those guys all the time. So the core is the core. And so we're always challenging our guys, whether we're catching off of jugs. I mean, we're doing things to make it super hard. So game time, it's easy.
0: On that note, previous coordinators sometimes split between specialists and a position group.
1: Yeah.
0: This is a year where the special teams coordinator is only working with special teams and the specialists. How much of a change is that, maybe say, from most staffs, and how much

0: that allowed you to really just drill down to the fine points of this grouping?
1: Like you talked about, just drilling down, honing in on kicking, on snapping, on punting, being able to learn from videos, talking to guys that I truly trust, and learning the kicking phase. It's cool that we have that much time to work with our guys. And I think our specialists, the growth that they've had from January to September has been phenomenal. But a lot of that is also their own investment into it. But I know that those specialists, they see the resources that we're giving them mm-hmm. to be as good as they need to be. And so they've done a really good job, and now it's time for them to show out on Saturday.
0: Let's not forget about blocking schemes and cover. Like, they're all part of this thing. We highlighted a few names, but there's a lot more guys we're talking
1: they
0: about.
1: They really here. Are. And for the most part, I think Coach Papin has done such a great job. We're going to keep a lot of the schemes the same, a few change-ups here or there. But to be honest with you, I mean, this is – football is not very complicated, right? You got to block when you're supposed to, tackle when you're supposed to, and then make sure that you cover when you can.
0: We mentioned a couple of returners in that graphic a moment ago. Who'd be some other guys kind of in the mix at both punt and kickoff return for you?
1: Yeah,
0: right,
1: so
0: now?
1: We talked about Cannon. I'm excited about Legend, Tiger Bachmeier. There's a few more guys that I really, really like, but I want to see if we can get these older guys just a little bit more reps. We're out there catching a lot of punts and making sure that we don't punt as much, but we'll see what happens on Saturday.
0: Coach Papin was always so fired up about getting into the end zone on special teams. Do you share that same love?
1: I do.
0: Yeah.
1: I do. Very, very important. I mean, if you're scoring on the special teams phase of it, you're dramatically going to win. And we watched that last week when Montana State got a punt block for a touchdown. And, I mean, it's a huge part of the game.
0: Yep.
1: It's a third of the game. And, again, it's been just eked out and making sure that these guys understand how important it is, and we'll continue to do so.
0: And BYU's won 11 straight games when scoring on defense or special teams. All right, break time. As we step aside for a moment, this reminder to join Dave McCann and former Cougars Blaine Fowler and David Nixon tomorrow night for a brand new episode of After Further Review as they look ahead to Saturday's season opener with Utah Tech. That's tomorrow, 7 Eastern, on the BYU TV app and ESPN+. When we return, we'll get Coach Enna's special teams standouts from training camp and his thoughts on the opener as the coordinator's corner continues. We're brought to you by JCW's The Burger Boys. Back after this.
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0: We are back on the Coordinator's Corner. BYU kicking off its 2026 campaign with a Saturday showdown against Utah Tech. BYU coming into the season ranked 14th in the preseason AP poll, visiting with new special teams coordinator Justin Enna. Coach, BYU's preseason ranking best in more than 40 years. Wow. Clearly the outsiders expect you to be good. What are your hopes for the season?
1: I feel the same way. I think we have a very mature team. Attrition was not an enemy to us,
0: right,
1: which was beautiful this offseason. Guys believe in the culture that Kalani creates. And so I'm excited to see these kids that were younger, now mature, be those guys. And then we've brought a lot of good additions from all over the place. And it'll be fun to see everybody work together and have the chemistry that will allow us to be very, very good.
0: Is there something you sense as kind of a driving force in 2026? If there was a common motivational element, do you think, throughout the room, what might it be, or a couple of things that you might have in mind?
1: I would say the number one thing is, and Kalani breaks it every time, it's brotherhood. These guys rely on each other. And I think there's been a lot of outside noise the last month and a half or 2 months. But these kids just love to play football. They love to play with each other. They love to be working hard in the weight room and just enjoying just being a bunch of brothers and having fun.
0: We ran through most of the main characters in the specialist room in our last segment. So who among those guys or others stood out to you as your MVPs of training camp?
1: So I thought Matthias did a good job of stepping up as that place kicker.
0: Matthias Dunn?
1: Yes. He's done a really good job just hitting a true ball, hitting his ball. And I'm excited to see him do it on Saturday. He's never hit a PAT or a field goal yet, and he's a senior, so this will be a good deal for him to go attack it and just do his thing.
0: He did have three touchbacks in three kickoffs last season. We got that going for us. All right, so Matthias Dunn is one of them, and then You like the punter Fuller shirt?
1: I love him. So Fuller has a big leg. Not the biggest person in the world, 6 foot, but can hit the ball really, really well. Can hit a lot of different punts, whether it be pocket or rugby. He can do it all, and he's pretty exact when he's hitting his landmarks too as well. He might outkick coverage every once in a while, and that's something that we're working on with him, making sure that he matches hang time with his distance.
0: He's from Katy, Texas, had one punt for 41 yards last year. And then your third camp MVP is the long snapper, Ty Smith.
1: Yeah, Ty makes everything roll. And so his dad is Tyson Smith, that we played with back in 1999, 2000, me and Kalani. And great human being. Ty's got a lot of his dad's humor, so I love that about him. But he just takes each snap at a time. And again, like I talked about him before, he's very, very exact. He's precise. If he's not laces, he's going to make sure that those laces are to the punter or the holder the next time, because he really cares about it.
0: All right, so Ty Smith, Fuller shirts, and Matthias Dunn, Coach Enna's training camp MVPs. All right, Utah Tech, Saturday.
1: Yeah.
0: You've coached for FCS programs. Facing FCS opponents is always kind of a unique challenge, because you know that schools like Utah Tech see this kind of game as an opportunity, chance to make a statement of sorts. They had a rough game against a really, really good team, right?
1: Montana
0: State, defending national champ, so they can get after people. But your thoughts on an FCS opener, having been on both sides of it?
1: Yeah, it's when you're an FCS coach, and you're talking about going, you want to play the spoiler alert. You really do. And making sure all these kids, for the most part, were probably recruited by BYU, but probably just didn't make the cut. So they got a chip on their shoulder too as well. They're going to come in here and they're going to give you everything you got. So if we go out there and we think that this is going to be an easy matchup for us, it's not. And so we got to make sure that our kids are locked in, expecting everything, especially on special teams. I mean, looking for fakes, looking for everything possible, because again, these kids want a little bit of revenge. So it'll be fun.
0: And you already said there was a special teams component in that game Saturday they played down in St. George, where there was a score on special teams.
1: There was. I mean, they blocked a really good punt, Montana State did, and they scored four touchdowns. And there's no doubt in my mind that the special teams coordinator over there is making sure that he's going through all the protections and matchups to make sure that doesn't happen again.
0: Okay, we're about a quarter of a century after your playing days ended at BYU.
1: Long time.
0: How gratifying is it to be here back at BYU and with Kalani and being thought of as one of the top teams in the country right now?
1: Yeah, I love this place. BYU is absolutely special and dear to me. We go back and now we talk about Lavelle Edwards, right? And I think Kalani would do the exact same thing. This is we were changed because of this place. And BYU is a special spot. And you can ask any of our guys right now. I think Kalani does a good job of emulating Lavelle and making sure that when you come here, you're a great football player, a great person, all that, but you leave this place a better man, a future husband, a future father. It's a cool deal. BYU is special.
0: And speaking of Lavelle, the stadium that bears his name is where you get to open the season. How great is it to know that you've got a Saturday night coming up under the lights at Lavelle?
1: It's finally that time. And I bet you the fans are hungry and waiting for it too. But I know our kids are ready to roll and just enjoy it. And again, that BYU and Lavelle Edwards Stadium is a special spot.
0: Well, thanks for kicking off our season the right way, Coach Anna. Congrats on your new role. Great to have you on the program every week or so, and we look forward to our next visit.
1: Awesome, Greg. Thank you.
0: All right, thank you, Coach. That is Coach Justin Anna. Yes, this Saturday afternoon, tune in to Cougar Pregame Live on BYU Radio, starting at 6 p.m. Eastern, 4 p.m. Mountain, as the Cougars kick off their season with the Utah Tech Trailblazers. 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
8: 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And all that, would you like to leave a tip stuff, is for the birds. 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
9: So here's an email from a listener that describes what we're trying to do with Top of Mind almost better than I could do it myself. She says she's a researcher by trade and that she's impressed with the way that we ask tough, important questions from a place of curiosity. She says you can tell in the way people respond that they don't feel like you're out to get them. And that has meant that I'm able to listen to points of view that are very different from my own without getting emotionally wrung out. I think that's got to be our new tagline.
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0: Back on the Coordinator's Corner for the first time in 2026, the BYU Cougars kicking off their season slate with Utah Tech this Saturday at Lavelle Edwards Stadium. Second all-time meeting, BYU won the first time back in 2022. Great to have Coach Kelly Popinga back on the staff and back on the show. This time he returns with a new job title, defensive coordinator. He'll also coach the inside linebackers. Welcome back, Coach Popinga.
11: It's great to be back. Another season. Let's go.
0: Let's go. You coordinated BYU special teams for each of the last three seasons. Now Coach Enda takes over that role. You guys just pass each other here in the doorway. How nice is it to be able to turn special teams over to a guy that you know and respect like Coach Enda?
11: Oh, yeah. And Coach is, you know, he's done it for a long time. And he's been around, you know, I think it would be a little bit harder if a guy was coming in that hadn't been here. But, I mean, the schemes that they're doing, very similar. I mean, he's made some tweaks here and there, changed up a little bit of the terminology based upon, you know, maybe some things he's done in the past. But the familiarity with the players, I think, makes things move quickly. And I'd say the similarity with the defense, you know, having a familiar face, that helps, you know, just help things move quicker. So, but, yeah, it's good to talk through. You know, there's some stuff I talked to him about inside backer play that they did a couple years, you know, over the last couple years. And back and forth, we've shared a lot of ideas and a lot of communication. It's been good.
0: You've been a co-DC before at Virginia from 2018 through 2021. Then you've coordinated special teams at Boise and BYU since. Will you miss the specialists, first of all?
11: Oh, yeah. I miss those guys, Matthias. I've got a great relationship with Matthias and Fuller. I've been around those guys for a long time. And Ty Smith's the guy we brought in, you know, from Boise a year ago. So I'm happy that those guys have had a lot of success. And they've looked great. All three of those guys have looked great during fall camp. And just excited to see those guys continue to progress.
0: How excited are you to return to defensive game planning on a week-to-week basis with guys like this on the staff helping you out?
11: Oh, yeah, it's been fun. Like, we started last week in our game prep, but then now we actually have a game, so we're going through the Montana State game this morning as a staff and then putting together specific, red zone defenses that we want to run, third down defenses that we want to run. We were going through that all morning, and, it's just fun to be game planning against another opponent, not against our offense, and just being, able to see something different and just change up the monotony that kind of starts to happen during fall camp. Mm-hmm. But it's just, it was exciting to be in game mode and know that we have a game here in about 5 days.
0: On that graphic I showed a second ago, we didn't see Gary Anderson. Maybe you could tell fans, what Gary does, because he is around and a big part of what you're trying to do.
11: Yeah, he's what we call our senior analyst. So he's there every day, primarily works with the front. So he helps Coach Buho and Coach Chad out a lot in what they do. But I say primarily with Coach Sione Puha. They work a lot together, and it's a good relationship because Coach Anderson coached Sione at Utah back in the day, and so their history goes back a long way. But he's basically been doing that the last couple of years anyway. And then in the staff room, his role is to basically just either promote anything good that we want to do and shut down anything bad that we want to do. And just, he's, had the experience of doing a lot of different things. And so just getting his feedback on, that sounds like a great idea, or that doesn't. And he's just there, honestly, a lot of mentorship for all of us and to just help us, understand, the structure of the defense, to make sure it's structured the right way, it's coordinated the right way, everybody's on the same page. It's just good for me to have another person in that room that has a lot of experience coordinating defenses.
0: I'm sure you must feel that at this point you've got all the help you need to be a success in this new role.
11: Yeah. I feel like we got great assistant coaches. We got Coach Anderson, we got Coach Kalani. Kalani's been very involved as well, being in meetings as much as he can. And I know that's where he wants to be, is in the defensive meeting room as much as he can. And he goes back and forth between us and the offense, but he has a lot of different things that are pushing and pulling, off the field with, there's recruiting and there's, trying to get with boosters and, getting money and, all that a head coach has to do. But he's more involved than I think he has been in the past, more than just because I think he's been able to have more time than in the past. I think he has other people that are helping him do other things that maybe took his time in the past.
0: Very good. Coach, last year's defense at BYU was very good. Top 20 in points allowed, which is the most important stat. Top 25 in pass efficiency, top 30 rush yards per game allowed, top 35 yardage and yardage per play allowed, top 40 rush yards per carry allowed. And most of the players responsible for those numbers are back.
11: Yeah, it's great to have an experienced team back, and really in a scheme that we really haven't changed much. I mean, there's going to be some things here and there that I think people are going to see and be like, okay, that's different. But I wanted these guys to continue to be comfortable in a scheme that they knew, that they had seen, that they've been able to have success in. And with all these players coming back, with Fale and Glasker and Keanu and Evan, I mean, it's player after player, Bodie and Vill and and then you add Cade to that piece, who I think had a phenomenal fall camp, and the guys have fit, he's fit right in. I just think it's having the experience back and the leadership back in a scheme that they're familiar with is going to help us hopefully start this season really quick and really fast and, excel throughout the whole entire season.
0: You just mentioned a few of them, but let's start up front, talk linemen. Some defensive linemen you're counting on to stand out this season.
11: Yeah, on the interior, I think Keanu and Anisi and Justin Kirtland, I think those guys have had phenomenal fall camps. I think out of all those guys, probably Justin Kirtland's the one that's, he's trimmed down. He played last year at about 350. He's almost down to 300 pounds now. He's almost lost 50 pounds in the offseason. He's looking quick, and he's very strong, very powerful. So I've been super excited about his progression that he's made. And then you got Bill and Bodie that have been on the edges as the big ends. And then you got Hunter Clegg that's had a phenomenal camp. And then Kendall Wall that's been the the surprise, I think I told this to I think Spencer a couple weeks ago, that he's been the surprise of probably the whole entire team of how he's played. So I feel very good with our depth up front, and just excited those guys to be able to hold the line of scrimmage and be able to get after the quarterback. That's what they're asked to do.
0: Okay, that linebacker, you lose Jack Kelly, and as no surprise, Jack made the Giants roster. I mean, he's a fifth round draft pick, but fifth to seventh round, you never know. But he locked it down. He'll be great with the Giants. So he made their 53. Congrats. You lose Jack Kelly, you gain Cade Uluwave, some linebackers. Now you've got Isaiah, Cade, Ciale, Jake Clifton's a K-State transfer coming off a mission. Somebody that I think of as kind of a linebacker slash edge hybrid maybe is Braxton Lindsay. So among those names, who are the guys you're counting on?
11: All those guys. I mean, they're all very talented. We're very deep at the linebacker position. I look back to just Cade, how his progression coming in from spring ball to through the summer, through the fall. Now he knows the scheme just as good as anybody. And just the type of player he is, how explosive he is, instinctive he is, making plays in the run game, when he blitzes, and in coverage, he's phenomenal at what he does, and he has a really good eye for the ball and making plays. And so, you know, Glasker's a guy that will continue to, you know, highlight in a bunch of different areas. So I would say Glasker and Braxton and Nusi are all similar type of players that can play that hybrid outside backer, inside backer position that we've done with Glasker in the past, and those guys have all had great fall camps. And then, yeah, Jake Clifton has been a guy that I think is going to be a name that Cougar fans are going to love, and he's going to make a ton of plays and had another great fall camp. And then Ciale Acera is a guy that's played a lot of football and had a good camp as well. So there's a lot of guys. And Miles Hall, I can't forget about Miles Hall. Miles Hall had one of the better camps for linebackers for the reps that he had, and he was coming off a little bit of an injury from spring ball, but he looks 100% healthy now and ready to go. And then Ace Kafusi
0: in the mix, so right.
11: I mean, we got six inside backers that have started for us, that it's on our depth, which is pretty phenomenal. And that's not even mentioning Pearson Watson, who's in his second year and you know, has a chance to be able to get in the rotation. So it's just, we got plenty of guys now. It's just being able to keep all those guys happy in their roles and get them on the field and make plays.
0: Some of the edge guys, I don't know if they're a defensive end or a linebacker sometimes, because there's some hybrid nature to it all. What do you think of Nusi as? Is he?
11: Yeah, he's like that Glasker-ish type of player that can play on the edge and play inside backer. Braxton Lindsay is the same. There'll be some times where you'll look at it and see, oh, these guys are defensive ends, and then there's other times you're going to see it where they're outside back. And it's just like what we've done with Glasker in the past. It's very similar. I think there'll be a little bit of different, I'm trying to think of the right word. There might be some things that they do more this year than they've done, you know, in the past, but it's very similar. And it just, you know, I love versatile linebackers because they're able to do, you're being able to put them in a lot of positions to be able to rush off the edge, drop into coverage, you know, blitz on the inside. There's a multiplicity of things you can do with those guys. And yeah, just excited to use those guys that have a lot of versatility.
0: Quickly to the secondary, most of the camp question surrounds the status of safety Faletau Satuala after an offseason injury. How's he pacing? And let's talk about the guys that'll be joining him in that secondary.
11: Always good, man. He's been back to practice the last couple days and last week, really, and he's looked great. He looked really good on Friday and Saturday. And just having him out there, just having a big old safety that's 6'5 and can fly around and take up a ton of space.
0: So since he's ready to go, would you play him against Utah Tech?
11: Yeah, I think he's ready to get some reps. I don't know if it'll be, you know, 60 reps, but he's going to play and he'll probably start. And yeah, he's full go. So I think more of it's just making sure he's in condition to play.
0: There's Raider. You
11: know, yep, Raider getting a pick. But yeah, Fale, I think he's ready to go. Raider's had a great camp. Trey and Evan have had a great camp. I'm really excited. I thought our consistency throughout camp was pretty dang good. There was one fall camp scrimmage there where offense got after us pretty good after we had a lot of success early. And that kind of brought us back down. And then the last 2 weeks we've played really well again. And so, I just think in the back end, to me, is where everything starts as far as when you talk about explosive plays and keeping everything in front of you and being able to control just how teams move the ball. We got to make sure that we have sticky coverage and multiple coverages and be able to give good looks on the back end where the quarterback's confused. And with that experience that we have back there, I think we can do that.
0: Okay, quickly as we go to break, are you coaching upstairs or downstairs this year?
11: It's a surprise.
0: Okay. Well, stay tuned for Saturday. 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
0: You're in the Coordinator's Corner, brought to you by JCW's, The Burger Boys, Saturday night at Lavelle Edwards Stadium. Number 14, BYU hosting Utah Tech to kick off the 2026 campaign. BYU playing for its seventh consecutive season opening win. Chatting with the Cougs' new defensive coordinator, Kelly Papinga, and time to get coaches' training camp standouts. Who impressed you most over the month of August?
11: Yeah, I already mentioned him. Cade Ulave looked really good, just as a surgence, as a leader, comfortable in the defense after, you know, transferring in. And, I can't wait for Cougar fans to see this guy fly around and play the game. He plays it in a different way. And he's, you know, he's not the biggest guy, but he makes up for it with his instinct and with he is physical, he is fast. And, he plays football the right way, and he knows how to play the game, and excited to see him play in Lavelle Edwards Stadium in front of our fans. And then Kendall Wall is another guy that showed up for us. Like I said before, he was a guy that I think surprised everybody, and it was like practice after practice. He was making plays. I do a thing every single day that I call it an accountability session, where we get in front of everybody, we show the things that we need to fix, maybe that aren't reaching the standard, and we show clips of guys that are continually reaching the standard in plays. And it was like every day 46 was showing up. And that fired me up, because I'm like, man, 46 is representing well for that number, because that's the number I wore, right? Yep. So I always give them that reassurance for me. I'm like, hey, you can keep wearing that jersey as long as you keep making those plays right there. But he was exciting to see him emerge, and he's only in his second year. So
0: yeah, he's a new name to a lot of people, but he's a second year guy. He was in the program last year. I remember last camp having him kind of jump out and go, oh, that's a guy that'll be something. Yeah.
11: Yeah. Good length, good physicality. Player similar to Hunter Clegg, plays the same position as Hunter, but yeah, you'll see him as a DN, boundary end rush guy that I think is going to make a ton of plays for us this season.
0: All right, this preview of Utah Tech now, brought to you by Intermountain Health, official medical provider for BYU athletics. Trailblazers already played a game. They were blanked by the top-ranked defending FCS national champion Montana State, 54-0 on Saturday night in St. George. Did you watch that one live in addition to breaking it down?
11: Yeah, I watched the game probably up until the third quarter, and I got tired, fell asleep. So, and I knew I was going to watch it anyway later on. But yeah, so I watched it, you know, one time this morning by myself. Then we watched it again as a staff.
0: And they played two quarterbacks.
11: I think they're doing a lot of similar things that they did a year ago. I don't think they've changed a lot on offense. But they do, I think they have really good schemes. They have a lot of really good schemes. And just, you know, there were some drop passes there where they had open players and maybe a couple throws that the QB missed that if they make those throws and make those catches, then it's a different game, especially early in the game. If that interception doesn't happen, they were moving the ball pretty good early on that first drive, and it seemed like their offense was clicking pretty dang good, and then that interception kind of derailed them, and then from there, you know, Montana State took off. So, you know, I think they have a good run game. I think they have good backs, and I think that quarterback that came in later in the game,
0: Tiller,
11: that, you know, he was at Boise State, and was getting recruited when I was there, so I have familiarity with him. Coach DeMario Williams was there with him as well. He has familiarity with him as well. But he's a good player. He throws it well. He sees things well. When he got into the game,
0: yeah,
11: ball was coming out of his hand quick. He knew to go. He knew where to go with the ball. He read coverage as well. He's a little better athlete. So I'd be really surprised if they don't start off with him. But either way, we got to be prepared for both quarterbacks. And they got some speed too. They got a couple guys that if they get out into space and we don't tackle well. And yeah, they could get some explosive plays on us. So we got to play sound football, and we got to take one play at a time. And I've been this thing that I've been working on with our players is creating 6 seconds of havoc, and that's my thing. Six seconds of havoc every play for 60 minutes, and the more times
0: from the snap of the ball,
11: from the time the ball snapped to the whistle, is that's you know, the average play is 6 seconds, and so we want to do that as many times as we can throughout the game, and just one play at a time, and just see what happens at the end of the day.
0: A lot of expectations for BYU. What do you expect from BYU in 2026?
11: Yeah, I expect our guys to play hard. Have fun. And I don't want to say any outcome of what it could be, because like I said, it's one game, one play at a time, one game at a time, you know, 1 week of preparation at a time. It's a long season, and you know, injuries happen and different crazy things happen. And so how can we react to the different things that happen to us throughout the season, I think is a big deal for any football program. But my expectation for our guys is I want us to be accountable to each other. I want us to be disciplined, and I want to have us play with phenomenal effort. And if we do those three things consistently, time and time again, I think we'll be in great shape to reach all the goals that we want.
0: Coach, always love hearing from you. I'm glad you're back. Look forward to seeing you next week.
11: All right, Greg, thanks for having me.
0: Thank you, Coach. You can get ready for BYU and Utah Tech this Saturday with BYU Sports Nation Game Day's expanded pregame coverage, beginning 2 hours prior to kick, 6 Eastern, 4 Mountain on BYU TV. And when we come back, offensive coordinator Aaron Roderick joins the show as the Coordinator's Corner continues, brought to you by JCW's The Burger Boys. Back with more right after this.
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0: Welcome back to the Coordinator's Corner. It is our season premiere ahead of Saturday's campaign kickoff with Utah Tech. And as is the custom with our first show of every season, we're visiting with all three coordinating coaches. We covered special teams and defense in our first few segments. Now time to move over to the offensive side of the ball with BYU's sixth-year offensive coordinator and QB coach, Aaron Roderick. Coach, welcome back.
22: Great to be here.
0: Good to have you back. Reflecting on the last two seasons, let's say 23-4. Best conference record in the Big 12 over those 2 years at 15-3. It's hard to win that many games at the power conference level. I think 23-4 and maybe doesn't get enough attention. That's hard to do.
22: Yeah, we've had a couple of good years, and we're trying to use the momentum from that time to build something special, and trying to repeat is not easy.
0: Mm-hmm.
22: We know we're going to get everyone's best shot this year, but I think we've learned a lot of good lessons the last 2 years to prepare us for this year.
0: 2025 stats, BYU was 32nd in scoring, top 40 in yards per play, rush yards per carry, and rush yards per game. You threw only 7 picks all season. You were top 20 in turnover margin. There was a lot to like about an offense that was led by a true freshman at quarterback.
22: Yeah, that's pretty remarkable. I think Bear's one of 3 or 4 guys ever to win that 12 games as a true freshman. And I think it's like Trevor Lawrence and Dan Marino and somebody else like that. He is a pretty good company. We learned some good things last year, and now we're trying to grow as an offense this year. We want to be a little bit more explosive this year.
0: Well, let's actually go back to last spring and summer for a quick second. When you lost a senior starter kind of late in the game, and you had a quarterback competition that Bear Bachmeier eventually wins, how soon after he arrived on campus did you know you had someone special that could win the job as a true freshman?
22: Well, we knew right when he got here that he had a chance. I mean, we definitely had a good competition in fall camp with Trayson and McKay Hillstead and Bear. I mean, we knew he had a shot, but we had to let that play out. You know, I believe in those competitions in practice, whether it was Zach and Jaron years ago or Jaron and Baylor or whatever, those things have to happen in front of the team. And then by the time you're making the so-called announcement of who the starter is, everybody on the team's like, yeah, duh, we just watched that happen.
0: You know? Right.
22: So it's not really us announcing anything. It happened. And that's what happened last year. Bear earned it, and everybody knew he earned it. And then he went out and played like a champion, yeah.
0: Dating back to at least the year 2000, he's the only true freshman quarterback at the FBS level to have a 3,000-plus passing and a 500-plus rushing season. The season he had last year maybe doesn't even get enough attention. How hard is it for a guy that was in someone else's spring ball last year to have the kind of year that he had?
22: Yeah, it's pretty amazing. He had such limited time to learn the offense, and he learned it so quickly. And the other thing that impresses me about those numbers is, we started out early in the year just running the ball a lot. We didn't really open up the passing game until about midseason, and that was by design. We wanted to work him into it, but we knew he was an elite passer all along. It's just that it takes time to get that that timing down with your teammates. It takes time to learn how the speed of the game, and college defenses and stuff. But we're trying to do better things this year.
0: How nice is it, by the way, to have Trayson Borgay back as your number two? What does it say about him that he is back as your number two?
22: Yeah, I'm glad you mentioned that. He got a lot of votes for team captain and ended up being on our leadership committee.
0: He's a co-captain announced today.
22: He's a very good player, and everyone on our team knows it. And I think everyone on our team believes we could beat anyone on our schedule with Trayson if necessary. And it just says a lot about him that he chose to come back, because he could start for a lot of teams.
0: You returned the Big 12 Offensive Player of the Year in L.J. Martin, and your running back room should be deeper than last season, providing you stay healthy there. I know you like the room.
22: Yeah, we made a point of trying to get deeper there, and then also trying to develop a couple of those guys. Preston Rex last year wasn't a running back. You know, he got thrown into his tough duty, changing positions, and he did some good things for us this year. This year, he looks like a real running back. He's had a full year to develop there. He looks like he's really ready to play for us. Obviously, Sione, we missed him last year. Having him back is huge. And then you see Devon and Journey. Those two guys have really shown up. The two freshmen have done some really good things in camp, so we're excited about those guys.
0: Devon Eka and Journey Tonga. You returned pretty much then all of your passing yardage, almost all your rushing yardage, but your receiving yardage is going to come from mostly new faces. Let's run through your projected pass catchers, wide receivers, and tight ends here.
22: Yeah, I'm excited about those guys. I'm excited for our fans to get to know these guys, and I'm very confident in how they're going to play for us. And you know, those five guys there you're looking at have played really well in camp, and they're big. I mean, that's a big group. We're gonna put some size and speed on the field, and I'm super excited about all of them.
0: Tight ends: Roger Saliapanga, Walker Lyons, Kian Need, Noah Moyaki, Will Zundel. That's another good room. But those top two guys, both are transfers out of the Big Ten, with Roger from Oregon and Walker Lyons from USC. That's a pretty good top two tandem.
22: Yes.
0: And not to discount the other guys, because they've been with you and they've earned your trust too.
22: Correct. Those two guys had an immediate impact on our offense the day they stepped on campus. I mean, they're right from the first spring ball practice, it was obvious that they are both going to be a big part of our offense. And you'll see a lot of them this year, and super excited about them. And then Kian Need is a much improved player. He's had a really good fall camp. And then Zundel's doing a lot of good things. He's one of our best special teams players, and he's a guy that can run. And Noah Moyaki also does some good things for us, but you're going to see a lot of Walker and Roger this year.
0: Yeah, so the guys that are getting the targets and yardage this year, most of them might be new, but they're exciting new. I mean,
22: yeah, we're just going to go play the games and let it play out. But I think people are going to like what they see at those two groups.
0: Okay, offensive line preview shows seven players with FBS starts. We're going to throw on the screen, I think, the projected offensive line to start the season, which would be Paki Finau, Sonny Macassini, Bruce Mitchell, Kyle Safarchuk, and Andrew Gentry from left to right across the front.
22: Yeah, that's correct. That's our starting five right now, yeah.
0: And Paki is the new face, right? Everyone else you've already seen. What can you say about the Washington transfer?
22: Yeah, well, we wanted Paki out of high school. We recruited him and just came up a little short. We had a good relationship with him, and we just missed out. He went to Washington, but then last year when he made the choice to go in the portal, we already had a relationship with him, and then also Coach Woods had a good relationship with him. I think he was at UNLV at the time. I can't remember where Coach Woods was, but he had also recruited Paki separately. So once he was in the portal, we knew we were going to have a shot, and we're super excited about him. He's a good player and has some really good experience.
0: You noted a minute ago that you've got a running back in Preston Rex that came over from defense, and your starting center, Bruce Mitchell, came over from defense as well back in the day. Let's not forget that. What a great find he's been for you at center.
22: Yeah, Bruce, just a great story. I never get tired of talking about that. And it's a great lesson to all of our players that, sometimes things don't work out the way you think they're going to work out, but they can work out if you just stick with it. And Bruce is a great example of that.
0: Okay, quickly before the break, one of your assistants at quarterback is Tyler Hughes. Quick word about him, where he came from, and how he helps you.
22: Yeah, Coach Hughes, a really good coach. Last year he was at Alabama. The year before that, he was the receivers coach for the Patriots. The year before that, he was at Washington with that Coach DeBoer, that same staff, when they had Michael Penix. And he's been all over. He's been at Ohio State. He was several years with the Patriots with a different stint, and brings a lot of experience. He's coached a bunch of different positions. He's been a head coach at two different places. He's an excellent coach, and he's brought a lot to our offense.
0: Great to know. All right, time for a break. As we step away, we remind you that your Cougar Sports day-to-day play-by-play is on BYU Sports Nation with Spencer Linton and Jerem Jordan weekdays at noon Eastern on BYU TV and BYU Radio. 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
0: You're in the Coordinator's Corner, brought to you by JCW's The Burger Boys. We're back with offensive coordinator and QB coach Aaron Roderick, ahead of the Cougs' season opener, Saturday home to Utah Tech. You've gone through the month of August to get ready for the Trailblazers, and you've had a couple of standouts in training camp. We'll call them your camp MVPs. Who did you pick out this year?
22: Bear and LJ. I mean, no surprise. Just and two captains on our team, both played really well. As good as they've been in the past, I think they're both better players now than what our fans have seen. Both of them have improved physically. Bear has really changed his body from, you know, freshman year.
0: How has he changed it?
22: He's just leaner, stronger, faster. You know, I think, you know, last year he was right out of high school. He's had a full year in a college weight room now. You know, I think he's learned a lot about nutrition. He's just learned to take care of himself like a pro, and he just looks really good, and so does LJ. And then I think just the experience level of another year in the offense, both of them have just found ways to improve.
0: Last year's postseason and this year's preseason Big 12 Offensive Player of the Year, there's a lot of good football in this league. That's a huge honor for LJ.
22: Yeah, he's what this program's all about. You know, he's a super smart guy. He does everything right on and off the field. He's just a joy to be around. He's funny. He's self-deprecating. He's humble. He's a great kid, and he's an awesome player.
0: I'm sure you're hesitant to project, but when a guy starts at quarterback as a true freshman, you know he's going to be in the program for a while, and you know it's okay to think about the kind of season seasons he might have for you. And talking about Bear Bachmeier, you have to acknowledge that, don't you?
22: You have to, yeah. And I think, you know, Bear's the type of guy that wants to be challenged, and he wants to, you know, we don't set like a lot of hard number goals, statistical goals, but we do talk about, you know, what a great season looks like, and he's aware of what the other great quarterbacks that have played here, what those kind of years look like. Yeah. He's aware of what the other great quarterbacks across the country, what their numbers look like. And I think, you know, again, it's not purely about numbers, but he wants to be great, and he wants to be pushed, and I love having the chance to coach him.
0: Okay, Montana State beat Utah Tech 54-0 down in St. George on Saturday night. So rough night for the team you're playing on Saturday.
22: Yeah, and right now, you know, we're getting ready to play our game against Utah Tech, but the focus really is just on playing a clean game, executing at a high level. And, you know, we talk a lot about just respect for the game. You treat every opponent the same. You prepare the same way. And we need to just go out there. The number one thing is we want to take care of the football and play a nice, clean game. You know, get in and out of the huddle, get lined up, execute, move the chains, And if we do those things, then the score will take care of itself.
0: I'm not going to call it a dangerous game, but it's a unique game because I don't think you want anybody going in thinking, well, we're going to score this many, or at this point, this guy comes out. You go in that way, that may not be the best way to do it, right?
22: Correct. And one thing that we're talking about is there will be adversity in this football season. For sure, there will be adversity. This week, our adversity right now is just complacency. We have to make sure that we focus on all the details and play our best football on Saturday. And that's just the way this game has to be. You can't look ahead and you can't think about anything beyond this. Just the key is to play clean football this Saturday.
0: And is the vibe you get from your guys, are they're the kind of guys that can latch onto that kind of sentiment?
22: Yeah, I'll tell you, Saturday morning, we practice Friday afternoon, late afternoon, and then we practice to turn around again, practice Saturday morning. And, you know, when they're going to have the weekend off and it's the end of training camp, it was a perfect recipe for maybe having a slow start or having a low energy practice. And I was super impressed. Our team showed up Saturday morning ready to go. It was super high energy. You guys were flying around. And I was ready to, like, jumpstart the team and, like, say something. And I didn't have to say one word. Our leaders just took it over, and we had a great practice. And I think that's going to carry into this week as well.
0: That's a positive sign 1 week out from game day. Excellent.
22: Yep.
0: Coach, great to be with you again, as always. Yep. We'll see you again next week, and we'll talk about this game we're about to play on Saturday. Appreciate you.
22: All right, Greg. Thanks.
0: All right. That is Coach Aaron Roderick, and that'll do it for week one of the Coordinator's Corner, our first show of the year. It's time to play football here in 2026. For coaches Justin Etta, Kelly Popinga, and Aaron Roderick, and our entire production crew, my name is Greg Grubel. Hope you enjoy BYU and Utah Tech on BYU Radio and ESPN Plus this weekend. We will see you next week on the Coordinator's Corner, brought to you by JCW's The Burger Boys. Go Cougs!

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7: 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Tonight, the 14th-ranked BYU Cougars scoff the 2026 college football season. A lot of expectations and a home matchup against the Utah Tech Trailblazers. My name is Jason Shepherd. Thank you so much for joining us for another season of BYU football. Joining me on pregame for year four on the mic, former Cougar and our amazing radio analyst, Hans Olsen. Hans, you have got a smile that is lighting up the entire Cougar Canyon down here. You are pumped for this.
8: I cannot believe it, man. 4 years, Shep. It has been so long. And here we are back on the headset, ready to take on another season. And I couldn't be more excited. We just saw the Bachmaster. He just walked by. Everybody's freaking out because Bear is back now for his second year. We've got so many big things happening right now. And I got to tell you, Shep, so driving down, it doesn't matter if it's game one as a player or it's game one as a broadcaster. Every time I'm coming out for that first game,
7: yeah,
8: it feels like

0: notes that we compiled through all of the offseason, and I just can't wait to get it all kicked off.
1: Well, there's so many reasons to be optimistic and energetic and positive about what's possible for this team. Just look at what this team did last year. 12-2, back-to-back seasons with at least 11 wins. BYU ranked 14th in the preseason AP poll. For whatever you think of AP preseason polls, BYU is a top 15 team. I think they should have been ranked a couple of spots higher, closer to 10. I thought 12 was about right. But the fact that you're ranked 14th, I think, is certainly a good thing. On offense, you mentioned Bear walking by. Bear back for year number two. And I'm telling you, Hans, one of the things that stood out to me, and I said this over and over anytime somebody would ask me this question, like, what's really stood out to you about what you've seen? I'm like, it's not necessarily what I've seen, because we only allow a limited amount of time to see stuff. But everybody, I'm talking teammates, I'm talking coaches, Aaron Roderick, glowing about Bear Bachmeier. And that let me know all I need to know about how good they think he can be in year two.
0: Yeah, that's what I'm going to change to Bachmeister. That's what we're calling him this year, Bachmeister, because the dude is mastering the position. And if you talk to anybody about Bear Bachmeier that is close to the program, you know that he's taking the next step. He's intelligent. He's really starting to absorb the offense. He's really starting to go deep into the playbook and understand some of the different reads and expectations that he had placed on him as a quarterback. He started the master of Aaron Roderick's offense, understanding some of the simple nuances of it, when to keep, when to give, understanding some of the zone opportunities, and taking advantage of them. He's really coming into his own. And what's crazy, think about this. Think back to this time last year, getting ready for Portland State. And we're sitting here thinking, man, it's Trace Borgay, and you got the McKay Hillstead, and oh, and you got this freshman kid. Remember, this time last year, we didn't even really know the name Bachmeier, right? We had an idea. He transferred out of Stanford, and he came with his brother, and he made some waves through camp, and he'd impressed Aaron Roderick. But we were sitting here on these very mics a year ago saying, well, yeah, but Trace and Borgay, he's got the experience. He's got the reps.
1: They're not going to start a freshman that's been here for 3 months.
0: Exactly. And here we are now, yeah, a year removed, and you almost forget what that conversation was like pre-Portland State. Like, we were really investigating this thing. Like, who's going to surface? Is it going to be the scrappy Hillstead that's transferred out of Utah State? Is it going to be the mainstay? Is it going to be Borgay because he's stuck around and maybe he's got a little more veteran edge? And there were no questions. Think about that first half against Portland State. You got about 200 yards passing. You've got two rushing touchdowns, three passing touchdowns. He had five touchdowns before the half and before they pulled him and then between Borgay and Hillstead.
1: 97 yards passing and five TDs.
0: And it was like that.
1: Yeah.
0: So passing touchdowns, two rushing touchdowns, and I kind of think I'm expecting the same thing today against Southern Union for Bear Bachmeier, but maybe a little bit more clean. He was 7 of 11 in his passing in that opener against Portland State. Okay, so maybe make it 10 of 11. You know, maybe tighten it up a bit. Give me 120, but keep around the five touchdown mark and let's make some noise. But to have these guys back and doing great things, it's just amazing.
1: Well, if all we wanted to sit here and talk about was Bear Bachmeier and how good we expect him to be, then you throw into the equation that you've got possibly the best offensive line you've had in a while. And I know that

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19: Welcome back to Cougar Pregame Live. Jason Shepherd along with Hans Olsen, and now happy to have the voice of the Utah Tech Trailblazers. His name is Rod Zundel. For those in the state of Utah, you guys know Rod Zundel. Rod, it is always good to see you.
20: The legend Zippy.
21: Than ever was a long time ago.
20: No, bull.
21: Pleasure to be here, guys. This is exciting. You guys have seen your season opener. We had our season opener. Didn't show up, though, last week.
20: Why don't you just say we didn't have a season opener? This is our opener.
21: We did because people showed up and paid money to watch. But, yeah, so we got a lot of work to do.
20: Oh, yeah.
21: But, my goodness, the number one team in FCS, defending national champs last year, week, 14th ranked Cougars, and then the number three ranked team in FCS next week.
20: Ah, that's fun.
21: Whoever put that schedule together should be slapped.
20: That's a big one.
21: Yeah.
20: That is a big opener.
19: 54-0 was the score. My question to you is 54-0, sorry. How does this team handle this week? Because, I mean, honestly, that's what's going to determine how this team moves forward, is how they handle things like that. How has this week been for them?
21: You know, it's been business as usual. They understand that they're in a building process, and wins may be tough to come by the first 3 weeks, but they're disappointed in how it happened last week. They hurt themselves with a pick six and then a block punt for a touchdown, missed a wide-open receiver that had been a touchdown. Instead, he threw an interception, missed tackles when we were all wrapped around him. So, business as usual, good attitude. They understand that this is a tough three-week stretch, probably the toughest first 3 weeks in any college football level this year. So they understand. They're all right. They're good group, good group. They bought into what Coach Anders is talking about. Now they just need to they've had a great spring, a great fall, so much better in the first 2 years under Coach Anderson. Now they just have to learn how to put it onto the game field on a Saturday, and they didn't do that last week. So hopefully today wins, of course. Let's face reality. But let's just start feeling good about themselves, you know. Maybe get a couple sustained drives going, maybe get in the end zone. That'd be nice. Hopefully we can do that.
20: Well, a couple things that we need to get to. C.J. Tiller and Bronson Barbin, they both got time in that opener against Montana State.
21: Yep.
20: They both had their struggles. C.J. Tiller's kind of a traveled individual. Mm-hmm. He started at the FBS level. He was at Utah State for a second, and he ends up at Utah Tech. Bronson Barbin, not quite as much information about him out there, but what did you see in week one, and what are you expecting from the quarterback position in this game against BYU?
21: That the bright lights of the Big Sky opener against the defending national champs was a little bit too bright. Bronson struggled. C.J. Tiller is going to start today.
20: Bronson got the start against
21: Bronson
20: Montana
21: got
20: State.
21: The start. He started a number of games last year. He struggled. C.J. Tiller is going to get the start. He got a start with Boise State in a bowl game against UCLA, threw for 117 yards. He's the more mobile quarterback of any of the three, and he's got a gun for an arm. Now, can he make a read? That's been trouble, making quick reads and getting the ball out. Now, we're not putting it all on the quarterback. That first drive, we drove right down the field, missed a wide-open running back for a touchdown, threw an interception on that same play. After that, our quarterbacks weren't clean. I mean, they got ambushed with that defensive line in front seven for Montana State. It ups about 10 levels here against BYU. So we got to keep our guy clean, because we brought in some transfer receivers a little bit more speed. Prince Zombo, who 2 years ago was a freshman here at BYU, transferred last year, didn't get a lot of playing time. But we've got a little bit of speed to stretch the field. They really felt confident about that, that they had some guys, but they just couldn't get them the ball because the quarterback was scrambling for his life or had to make a quick read, and it didn't work. So somehow they've got to get the ball out quick and more than just a five-yard slant or five-yard out.
3: Rod, we know you got to get down to TV, so one quick last question for you, and then we'll let you go. You've obviously covered BYU for decades. You've seen this program at the highest of highs, some lows. Yeah. I'm curious what your thoughts have been on what Kalani has done and is doing with this program right now.
21: You can't even oversell it. Kalani's done a heck of a job. The administration's done a great job. Of course, the fans are some of the best as well. Ute fans will disagree with that, but they are. And what he's done and what this program has done, moving to the Big 12 in such a short amount of time where they're battling for a conference title, coming from independent, and then also they got jobbed last year because they didn't get invited to the college football playoffs. What they've done should be a pattern for everybody else to follow who's moving up a level or moving into a different conference or a better conference, such as Utah Tech. Everything's relative, right? Moving into the Big Sky Conference is our Big 12 moment for BYU and Pac-12 moment was for Utah. Everything's relative. This is our big moment. This is the one we wanted to get into. Regional rivalries. Fans know where the schools are located instead of Eastern Kentucky, North Alabama, West Georgia. Nobody cared, right? So we can take a page out of what Kalani's done, this entire program has done, to build the success and do it so quickly. Now, you've got $20 million in NIL money. We have zero NIL money. Honestly, that's a difference.
3: Yeah.
21: And so it's going to take a while longer, but we can pattern ourselves under what Kalani has done and what this whole program's done.
20: So I do want to say quick to the Tech fans, Lance Anderson's the right guy. Give him time. I truly believe that. Remember, Shep, 2015, his name was rumored around here at BYU.
3: Yes, BYU fans are well aware of the name Lance Anderson.
21: Yeah. He, out of Minico High School, he played here for a year and then went on a mission, then went to Idaho State and played under Kyle Whittingham. So
3: there you go.
21: Know, and there's a lot of, and then his Lance Anderson, the head coach of Utah Tech, his daughter attended BYU and worked in the football program and in the football office with Kalani Sitake. Yeah. So everybody's part of it. So.
3: We're all family here, Rod.
20: All family, baby.
21: Oh, wait a second. One more. Justin Kirkland, your starting nose guard, right?
3: Yeah.
21: Nobody recruited him out of high school at Roy High School. Utah Tech took a chance on him. Big dude and all that. Was great. All right? Played in the 2022 game and had two tackles and a tackle for loss against Jaron Hall.
20: Yeah.
21: And now we're lined up against him.
20: I love it.
21: And now he's like 6'4", 310, Godzilla rock.
20: Yeah, he is big.
21: You know, so it's fun. It's great for us. We get money. It's a great experience. Largest crowd they'll ever play for. I just hope that we had a 6-point lead and 4 minutes left in the second quarter. I doubt that's going to happen, but hopefully it does, and we can give at least the fans a little bit of a scare early on.
3: Rod, we know you got to go. Thank you so much for stopping by. I can literally say I am probably not standing here right now if it wasn't for Rod Zundel hiring me as an intern 29 years ago.
21: Oh, gosh.
3: 29 years ago at KSL.
21: Oh, gosh.
3: We are all old, Rod.
21: And speaking, I was old. Ask Hans about a Little League football game charity where he blindsided me, and I've had back problems ever since.
20: That's not true. Boy. You have not.
21: That's true. Yes, I have.
20: You look like Justin Kirkland.
21: I have five surgeries.
20: No, you take hits like Justin Kirkland, man.
3: There we go.
20: You got up, you brushed off, and you said thanks for that.
21: Yeah, by the way, I get my first cougar tail.
3: I can't believe
21: that. I had a cougar tail.
3: I can't believe that,
21: I know,
3: by the way.
21: I can't believe it. Oh, hey, one more
20: microwave
21: quick.
20: It.
21: I know, we got to go.
20: Give it 8 seconds
21: one
20: in
21: more
20: the microwave.
21: Quick. Deacon Hill. Transfer from Iowa 2 years ago, started at Iowa, 9 or 10 games, and into a bowl game, right?
3: Yeah.
21: For Iowa. Started the first 4 games for Utah Tech 2 years ago, got injured. Missed all of last year. Got banged up here. He'd be in the quarterback mix. Hopefully he'll be back next week. Okay. Do you know who his grandpa is?
3: Tell us.
21: Sam Battistone.
3: Really? The original owner of the Jazz?
21: Yeah, brought the Jazz from New Orleans to Salt Lake City. He transferred to Utah Tech because Sam Battistone was getting up in the years, and he was living in Vegas. He wanted to have him watch him play. That's why he went there, and Sam Battistone's passed away. But you just think about it. I keep telling Deacon Hill, I said, do you know how influential your family is to the landscape and sports in Utah? If you didn't come here, if your grandpa wouldn't have brought the Jazz here, would there have been a Larry Miller conglomerate? Probably not. Would there have been an NBA team here?
3: No.
21: Maybe not. Dave Checkets got his start, president of the Jazz. Would there be an RSL team?
3: Yep.
21: Would there even be a Ryan Smith to take the reins from the Jazz and get an NHL team? See, everything. Yep. Would that all have happened if not for his grandpa? I keep telling him that he is probably part of the coolest family and the best family for the history in sports. So that's all I got.
3: What a great story.
21: Isn't that a great story?
3: That's a great story. Yeah.
20: The king of Tree Mountain. We love you.
21: West Fielding.
3: Rod, we love you. Appreciate the time. Have a great call today.
21: Go Weezer.
3: That's Rod Zonda. We'll take a break. We'll be back with more Cougar pregame live after this on the new skin, BYU Sports Network.
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1: That's right, Mountain America, the official financial institution of BYU Athletics. Welcome outside Lavelle Edwards Stadium, coming to you live from Cougar Canyon, and it's time for X's and Olsen. And in the first segment, Hans, we were talking about the fact that there is so much personnel back. You've got so many guys that have been on this team, not just last year, but for a couple of seasons. That obviously is a benefit to BYU. There are some new additions. So the question I want to ask you is, even though you have most of the personnel back, what do those new additions on both sides of the ball, how does that, or does it make the coordinators have to adjust things?
2: Yeah, it does. And you're going to see that adjustment right out of the gates against Utah Tech. And you're going to see it primarily at the tight end positions. So last year, Carson Ryan ran a lot of single tight and a lot of motion. He'd line up off stack the tight, the offensive tackle. He'd go into motion. There was all kinds of movement. You're going to see a lot of two tights. So you're going to see Walker Lyons and Roger Salipaga, the two transfers, on the field together a lot. And my expectation is to see them get involved early. I think Bear Bachmeier has built a real relationship and connection between himself and Walker Lyons. In fact, to the point that I believe Walker Lyons is going to lead this season in receiving yards. So I think Walker Lyons will lead the season in receiving yards. I'm expecting Kyler Casper to be number two in receiving yards. And I think Roger Salipaga, JoJo Phillips, and Reggie Frischneck are probably going to share the next four or five spots. But Walker Lyons is going to be a primary target. So for the offensive coordinator, for Aaron Roderick, he looks around and he says, okay, how can I calm everything down? How can I make defensive coordinators recognize, take a look at what's changed? And how can I really get things going early? And I think it's going to be those tight ends. And then I think you're going to see some of this tall wide receiver usage quite a bit different. Bear Bachmeier has gotten used now to throwing to a 6'5", a 6'6", extendor. Now, he had some experience with that with Chase Roberts at about 6'4". But when you're talking about Kyler Casper, it's a true 6'6". And I was able to go out and stand in a group of BYU's wide receivers, of about five or six of them. And all of them except for two were taller than me. And I stand at almost 6'5". So they were all taller than
1: me. So
2: do
1: I.
2: I don't. Shep and I are both standing about 6'5". But I'm standing in the group of wide receivers, and I'm actually looking up at them. That's really uncharacteristic of a wide receiving core. So Bear Bachmeier is going to get used to the height of these receivers. But between those two tight ends, the height of the receivers, I think you're going to see some different offensive usage. Now, let's go over quickly to the defensive side. Kelly Popinga originates in Bronco Mendenhall's defense, which was a typical 3-3-5, and he used a lot of edge production. You remember the usage of Kelly Popinga himself, Brian Keel. You remember Kyle Van Noy. You remember some of that 3-3-5 hybrid edge usage. You're going to see that with Nusi Tamipu. You're going to see that with Kendall Wall. You're going to see some of that even with Cade Uluwave, the transfer. You're going to see some of that with Isaiah Glasker. Now, what's crazy, Shep, when I've got those guys that I just mentioned, when I've got them on the field at the edge position, I can put them in a man-lock position with a tight end. I can put them in a man-lock position with a running back off a wheel route. Like, these guys can run with 75% of the tight end and running back talent out there. Mm-hmm. So they can lock and load in some type of man coverage, which then allows me to throw in all kinds of different stunts off the front using a 3-3-5. Now I can really engage a Cade Uluwave, and I can get him moving with a three-man stunt, taking Keanu Tanavasa off a 4-eye, taking Bodie Schoonover off a 6, scraping both of those across the offensive tackle guard's face, and now taking Cade Uluwave and using some type of loop rush in a three-man stunt. Like, there's so many different, unique, versatile options that you can do. So what I'm expecting is a Gary Anderson, Kelly Popinga defensive hybrid. And I'm expecting Kelly Popinga to be aggressive. Look, for one reason or the other, the Popingas were born with three times the testosterone as typical men. I don't know what it is, but they just breathe testosterone. When you're in their airspace, you can feel it. You're like, these guys are These guys are hardcore.
1: Yeah.
2: And, you know, Brady hangs out around practice, and he comes around, and he breathes heavy through his nose, and his handshake is hard and heavy, and he's got long arm hair, and you're like, this guy is he's next level intense. That's the Popingas. So I'm expecting a very excitable, energetic Kelly Popinga that's going to want to embrace and put his name on a defense right out of the gates against Utah Tech today.
1: All right, before we take a break, I want to remind you about Tucano's Brazilian Grill. Phenomenal flavors, a festive setting, and more fun than you can shake a skewer at. Up next, he's back, and BYU fans couldn't be happier to see him carrying the rock. My Shep Talk with L.J. Martin is coming up after this on the new skin, BYU Sports Network.
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1: Welcome back. Getting you ready for the Cougars and the Trailblazers. And when last season came to an end, a lot of people thought L.J. Martin was going to be in the NFL, and why not? He was the Big 12 Offensive Player of the Year and one of the best backs in the nation. Well, he's back and ready to pick up right where he left off. He was named the preseason Big 12 Offensive Player of the Year. With another season like last year, he could become the Cougars' all-time leading rusher. We hit on all that. Plus, I first asked LJ, now that the offseason is over, how's he feeling now that he's got an actual game to play?
2: Yeah, it's pretty weird, you know, just, I don't know, it's finally here. It's kind of just hitting me, but yeah, I mean, this is all what we work for, so it's really exciting at the same time. But yeah, it just kind of happened out of nowhere, so we're really excited.
3: Do you enjoy the process of the offseason, though, ramping up to the season? Is that something that you enjoy?
2: Yeah, I would say 100%. It just kind of feels like another week right now because we're just going, we're starting to practice again. So it just feels like another day. You know, we're just taking everything day by day. So if someone tells me at the end of the week we're actually going to play, like, I think it'll hit me more once we drive over to the hotel and it's like, dang, like, we really got a game.
3: When you look back on fall camp, do you guys feel like you got done what you needed to get done?
2: Yeah, I would say so. I think as offense, I think we really progressed. I feel like we're able to run the ball at a good level and pass the ball really well as well. So I'm really excited to see what offense could do now against an opponent that is in our defense. And yeah, so we're excited.
3: You used the word excited. Look, fans have their thoughts on why they're excited for this season and what this team's capable of. What are you excited about this year?
2: Just to play football again. Yeah, you go 8 months out of the year without playing, and then now you got 12 opportunities to go out there and play, you know, possibly, you know, but it all starts the game one. So, yeah, it's going to start with the first one, and we're just going to go out there, be able to play football again against an opponent, and, yeah, it's going to be a lot of fun.
3: Even when the expectations and the noise outside are good things about your team, is it still important to tune that stuff out?
2: Yeah, because at the end of the day, they're just hyping you guys up. You know, it didn't matter if when we were losing, you know, like when my first year, when we were 5-7, they were saying all kinds of bad things, you know, our second year, they were saying all kinds of bad things too, again, you know, just that we were lucky and stuff. And then last year we have a better year. So you hear the good stuff, you know, you hear it a little bit more, but at the end of the day, it doesn't matter. Cause yeah, we only care about what's in this building. And you know, in order to be where we want to be, we got to continue to progress and just get the best out of ourselves, which is only comes within us. So yeah.
3: All right, LJ, specifically with the offense, with all the returners, with all the talented additions on that side of the ball, certainly not to mention your back, Bear is in year two. How much better do you think the offense can be this year?
2: Yeah, I think we could be a lot better. I think we were good a year ago. I think we were really good a year ago. You know, I think we lacked in certain areas. So, you know, also just, you know, everyone just being a year older, a year wiser, just everyone coming back. And, you know, a lot of, as well as with some additions we added, you know, so I'm really excited. I think we're going to be a really good team this year. I think I feel real good at every position. So I don't see why can't we be as good as last year or even better.
3: You know, health is always a major factor. But if guys can stay healthy, the running backs, certainly led by you, then Sione, Preston, etc., this running back group has the chance to be fantastic. How do you see this group?
2: Yeah, I think we have a good chance to be really good. I feel like there's no drop off. You know, whoever we put in there, they're going to get the job done and they're going to do it well. So, yeah, I'm really excited just to, you know, go out there our first game and just go out there and play and just, you know, kind of show everyone that everyone we put in there is capable of playing, you know, no matter what anyone says. So I'm really excited.
3: You're within striking distance of BYU's all-time rushing record held by Jamal Williams. You're 1,361 yards away from the record. It's going to take another season like you had last year, but it's there for you. Do you think about that? Is that a goal of yours?
2: Not really. It's just, you know, something that's going to happen by the process. But, yeah, I'm just out here focused on really winning games and just doing whatever I can to, you know, help the team win. And, you know, helping the team win, part of that is just going out there and trying to do the most whenever I touch the ball, you know, trying to go score every time. So, you know, I just kind of just let bygones be bygones and just try to focus on each play individually compared to, like, the record, you know.
3: If that were to happen, what would that mean to you?
2: Yeah, that would mean a lot just because, you know, it's pretty cool, but it wouldn't mean the world to me, but it would be pretty cool just, you know, just being able to be up there with all-time greats like Jamal Williams, Coach Harvey, you know, guys like that. And, yeah, it would just mean a lot.
3: You're a massive favorite in this matchup with Utah Tech. How do you guys approach a game like this when you're such a heavy favorite?
2: I don't think it's fair to favorite us when we haven't played a game yet. So we still got to go out there and prove ourselves and show everyone what we're capable of. I mean, we haven't played a game yet. So this will be our first game to go out there and test what we could do and see what we could do.
3: Okay, besides the win, obviously, what's the most important thing to accomplish in the season opener?
2: Just making sure we do everything. We just execute to a high level. Every play we need to execute, do the right thing, make sure we try to go out there and win our one-on-one, but really just execute at a high level, just doing all the right thing, making sure we're on point and just play a clean game. And I feel like that's the most important.
3: All right, let's wrap it up with the Final Four. And I love doing the Final Four the first time because I get to use these questions. You're the first one that's going to get these four questions. So you get to be my guinea pig on these. The first one, what was the last restaurant you ate at and what did you get?
2: I guess it was Domino's. Yeah. Does that count as a restaurant,
3: Sure,
2: Domino's?
3: of course. Yeah, any restaurant, fast food, doesn't matter.
2: Ate Domino's last night and I got two pizzas because they do the two for one, but they're both small. So got the just pepperoni. Yeah, just pepperoni pizza.
3: Okay, would you rather play a game that starts at 10 a.m. or 10 p.m.?
2: 10 a.m. I think 10 p.m. is like way too late.
3: Okay.
2: 10 p.m. I would be playing till what, 2 in the morning, so we probably get home at like 3. That's only if it's a home game too. So like, yeah, that's absurd. So I'd probably play a game that starts at 10.
3: Okay. If you could have a vacation home anywhere in the world, where would it be?
2: Vacation home anywhere in the world. Probably be like San Diego, just somewhere on the beach. That'd be cool. Nice for a little vacation home.
3: Nothing wrong with that. All right, last question. What opportunities has being a BYU Cougar provided for you to grow as a person?
2: Yeah, it's provided a lot, just opportunities to, just strengthen my faith and things like that. Just praying every day, just continue to pray and just kind of learning how important it is to have a center stone in God and just something you could always come back to and just look for advice, for guidance, for everything. So just having God just be there and just knowing He'll always be there for you no matter what the circumstances. I think that's what really helped me. That's an opportunity that really helped me grow as a person at BYU.
3: Great stuff as always, LJ. I know I speak for every BYU fan when I say that when you decided to come back, everybody was through the roof excited. We know what you mean to this team and how good of a player you are, but you're just as good of a person. We appreciate everything you do representing BYU and can't wait to see you on the field this weekend. Thanks, man.
2: Yes, sir. Sounds good. Appreciate you.
1: Yeah, probably just going to get a little taste of LJ Martin and obviously don't want to show too much before the Arizona Wildcats come in next weekend here to Lavelle Edwards Stadium. 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
1: Cougar Pregame Live is brought to you by Mountain America, the official financial institution of BYU Athletics. 14th-ranked Cougars hosting the Utah Tech Trailblazers. We'll have the call for you coming up in about an hour and 15 minutes. It's time now for the Big 12 Blitz. And I'm going to break a little tradition, Hans. I know it's the Big 12 Blitz. We're focusing on all the Big 12 scores right now. But I actually want to start with the one that everybody's kind of talking about. Everyone's just sort of buzzing about that Oregon-Boise State game. Boise State had a halftime lead of 3. Right now, Oregon has taken a 34-27 lead with just under 8 minutes to go, and the Ducks have the ball. Boise State is giving the Ducks everything they can handle right now.
2: Well, you know, they got that veteran quarterback that's been around for a long time.
1: Yeah.
2: He's a Mattson. And we all know the Mattsons are real athletes here in the state of Utah. And Mad Dog came out of Lehigh football.
1: Yeah.
2: And he is an absolute menace. He was there when Boise State had their world-breaking, record-breaking running back, and they had a great year 2 years ago. And then they lose him. And things kind of slide a little bit, but you know they'd get back on track, and now Mad Dog is out there slinging it. So fingers crossed for Boise State. I'd love to see him get that win.
1: In the Big 12 right now, Baylor and Auburn, low scoring in the fourth, 7 minutes left in the fourth, and it's 10-10. Bears and Tigers.
2: Well, we need to get that SEC win here in the Big 12.
1: That'd be nice.
2: It would be really nice. You know, the Big 12 is just constantly scrapping for Power 4 notoriety. And these kinds of wins are critical. Baylor needs to find a way to come out of that one with the W. I believe that's at Auburn, too.
1: It is. It's at Auburn, yes. So 10-10 with 7-12 left in the fourth.
2: Come on, Baylor. Get that win and make that game coming up. What is that for BYU? Is that September? October?
1: I can't remember which week it is.
2: That Baylor game?
1: You know, I'm like the athletes. I take it 1 week
2: at
1: a time.
2: Is that what it is?
1: Yeah, I take it 1 week at a time. Cincinnati taking on Boston College. Cincinnati up over BC 24-8. Not quite sure what to make of Cincinnati this year.
2: BYU-Baylor, November 14th.
1: There you go.
2: So it's a November game, but, man, I'd love to see Baylor get some credibility and notoriety. It'd be really nice. Which game were you saying?
1: Cincinnati up 24-8 over Boston College.
2: So I saw that game kick off. That was the game I was watching before I left the house to come out, and that is BYU's final regular season game.
1: Yep.
2: And they've got a running back that's a real problem. Pain is going to be a major pain for BYU.
1: Like what you did.
2: He is an amazing running back. He's a hammer. And had multiple breakaway runs just before I left the house. So Cincinnati is going to be a formidable opponent for BYU to finish off the regular season.
1: How about this one? And actually, Greg and I were talking about this in the press box before I came downstairs to start pregame. Tulsa hosting Oklahoma State. The Cowboys have been one of those teams everybody's been propping up. They love basically the North Texas staff, and a lot of the personnel have come up into Stillwater. And so there was all this hype about Oklahoma State. Right now, they're down by 2 touchdowns at Tulsa. It's 24-10 Tulsa with 7:52 left in the fourth.
2: I didn't buy any of it. I didn't buy any of it.
1: You saw right through it.
2: No. Oklahoma State's they're broken. It's a broken program. And I'm hoping that they can get things on the right path because I want the Big 12 as deep and as good as it can be. But it just seems like a broken program.
1: Some finals from earlier today. Number 23, Houston over Oregon State, 33-20. West Virginia beats Coastal 31-24, and Iowa State, for whatever reason, I ended up watching some of that. I just kind of wanted to see what the crowd was there in Ames, and it was actually packed. Iowa State defeats Southeast Missouri 38-10. Later on tonight, we get to see Texas Tech taking on Abilene Christian. Also, K-State and Nichols. Certainly, BYU fans will be paying attention to the Northern Arizona game tonight at 7:30. And then Arizona State and Morgan State. That is your Big 12 Blitz. When we come back, we will visit with a voice. Greg Wrubell is here, and he will join us next on Mountain America Cougar Pregame Live. And it continues next on the new skin, BYU Sports Network.
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1: Welcome back to Cougar Pregame Live, brought to you by Mountain America, the official financial institution of BYU Athletics, alongside Hans Olsen. My name is Jason Shepherd, and now the voice of the Cougars, Greg Wrubell, joining us out here in the Canyon of Cougars. Welcome, Greg. It's always good to see you, especially in this setting.
7: Indeed. It never gets old, does it?
2: No.
7: Game one? No.
2: No, it never gets old. High energy, excitement, and we're ready to rock and roll.
1: Okay, so I'm going to start there. You used the word excitement. The excitement level is always going to be high, especially when you're starting a new season. But then when you add in what this team brings back, what it's added, expectations, whether people want to acknowledge them or not, there are a lot of positive expectations for what this team can do.
7: And I'd rather have it be that way than the other way.
1: 100%. So with all of that involved, how are you approaching this year with this team?
7: Well, for so many previous seasons, BYU's had to have that great start, the 3-0 start, just to get on the national radar, to get ranked, and usually at the back end of the rankings. Well, this year, you start in the top 15, which is usually not where we find BYU. If the Cougs can fashion another typical start, and again, typical for them has been 3-0. They've been 3-0 in six of the last 7 years. If you're 3-0, meaning you've won today, you've beaten Arizona, and you've gone on the road and won a game against the G6, and then you take a bye, if you get into October at 3-0, well, now you're not trying to get in or just barely in the top 25. You're probably a top 10 team. And whether or not the committee acknowledges the AP preseason or in-season polls relative to what they do, it all matters. And I'd much rather be the team that is 3-0 and in the top 10 than 3-0 and battling to stay in the relevancy at the back of the top 25. So that expectation could actually have a very positive impact for BYU, a very practical positive impact for the Cougs. So I like where the Cougs are that way because I don't think it's phony. I don't think it's fake. I don't think it's on paper. I think it's real. I think it's a really good football team. And as important as anything is they got to the start line in good shape. In really good shape. There are a couple guys that we might call game-time decisions today. Nusi Talmoipeau and Isaiah Glasker might be a couple names that come to mind in terms of let's see how they warm up. But, you know, bottom line is neither knock is serious, and both could end up playing today. And either way, you don't need to see a lot of them to have them ready for Arizona next week. To me, one of the most important things out of today is that BYU get to next Wednesday at 8 o'clock and not have anybody important on that first Big 12 injury report. Because the injury report, not a factor today, but next week's a conference game. When that first injury report comes out, can you be clean with the players that matter? That means getting out of today clean. And it's football. But that said, once you've got this game in hand, we know what BYU knows what it's got from its main guys. You don't want to risk injury and have anything be short anywhere going into the Arizona game next week. So to me, that's one of the most important things coming out of today is that they get to next Wednesday night and not be worrying about somebody for the Arizona game. Kalani talked about his message for Kelly Papinga, and I think it might apply to a lot of factors of the game today. He said, don't overthink it. This is Kelly's first game as the D.C. Don't overthink it. Just be who you are. That should be enough to win and look good today against Utah Tech, I think. So, again, we'll look at a couple of names in pregame, see how they warm up, but I'm not super worried about anybody. I think it's most important that you simply, you know, get ready to kick off Big 12 play next week.
2: Speaking of knowing who you are, you talked about Kelly Popinga. Offensive staff remains intact. Obviously, defensive staff is kind of dismantled, moved around. You just mentioned Kelly Popinga as the new defensive coordinator. I want to make a real quick point of Kalani Sitake's hiring process and practices. Going back to having to remove Ty Detmer and make an offensive coordinating change, you go Grimes, and then you go to Aaron Roderick. Both were steps up, in my opinion. Kalani's made quick decisions. Coach Funk, the offensive line coach, wasn't getting it done. He brings in T.J. Woods. T.J. Woods takes this thing into the stratosphere.
1: Game changer.
2: Game changer. The last two years have been incredible. So I think that he's nailed the hires he's made, including Jay Hill. Now Kelly Popinga is his latest. Greg, I want to get your thoughts on what he's done here.
7: Well, I think we leave out the name Tyler Hughes, who I think is an important offensive addition. He's the assistant quarterbacks coach with A-Rod, but A-Rod has so much on his plate. Tyler Hughes gets to work really closely with Bear, and I think he's a not to be overlooked addition as well to this coaching staff. But I think Kelly can. I mean, this is a bloodline defensive staff, you know, and Kalani's a big part of that bloodline. But when you involve Kalani and Sione Pauha and Chad Kahaha and Gary Anderson as kind of a senior analyst in this whole thing, his fingerprints around it. I think this is a group that knows not just the Jay Hill defense, but this is a bloodline deep. I think everyone has their branches on the tree. I don't think losing Jay Hill means you lose a great deal of what the philosophy was behind a very successful BYU defense. And so I couldn't be more thrilled with the changes that were made, additions, some shuffling around, a couple of secondary additions, as we know, with DeMario and Coach Walker. I mean, I don't see why BYU defensively should take any kind of step back. And we didn't even talk about Faletau Satuala in terms of injuries because he's not injured. He's been practicing. And I thought they might want to, you know, rest him, get him ready. No, they want to get him some snaps today. They want to get him on the field and get some game action out of him, which is a really encouraging sign as well. So, let's let it roll with the people that you're really counting on.
1: Well, and, you know, when we talk about personnel and who may be in, maybe out, you know, in a game like this, I know you just talked with Kalani. Did he give you any indication on how long he expects the starters to play, or is it going to be kind of a feel on how the game goes?
7: Yeah, and it's almost dangerous to say you're going to play one or
1: right.
7: two. So he didn't go there, but he said we're not going to play passive. So you know, and I'm not saying you open the entire playbook, but don't be passive. Be aggressive. Be intentional in what you're doing offensively. I think when you start, letting feet off the gas and saying, well, now's the time to get this next group in or this next group in, there could be a little danger in that if you go in with that mindset. I just want to see BYU be clean with everybody that goes in. And it's tougher. I have no doubt that BYU can shut out Utah Tech with the ones and twos. When you get to the threes and fours, it gets a little dicier sometimes, and that's a natural thing. But you don't want to see the thing devolve into sloppiness and a lot of penalties and, heaven forbid, turnovers. You should expect anything other than a turnover-free game in this type of game. If they happen, they happen, but I'd rather they not in this kind of game. So more than a final score or number of quarters for guys or number of reps, I just want to look clean. And I think Aaron Roderick can have that expectation and not be disappointed.
2: Well, we just had Rod Zundel on talking about a little bit of Utah Tech, and he mentioned Montana State scored in all three phases, special teams, defensively and offensively. Just to kind of go along those lines, Greg, maybe it's not scores defensively or special teams-wise, but I would like to see both play huge roles in getting in scoring positions.
7: The better quarterback from last week will start this week. So C.J. Tiller, you may have talked about that too.
1: Yep.
7: Last week was Barbin starting. C.J. Tiller, who was 10 for 12, whereas Barbin was 9 for 21 throwing it. Tiller gets the start today. So the guy with more juice last week hopes to give them a little bit of a jump today. Last year's FCS opener was 69-0. Portland State, like Utah Tech, was shut out in its first game at home last year. Montana State will do, you know, what happened last week to a lot of good teams
1: in
7: the FCS.
1: Good.
7: So, yeah. That said, I think all the expectations that exist out there in terms of spreads and projections are real. BYU should look for a big number today.
1: Guys, the long off season is over. We have made it. I'm going to let you guys go. Get upstairs and get ready. We'll hear you guys in about 25 minutes. Thank you.
7: Thank you, Jason.
1: There we go. That's Greg Wrubell. That's Hans Olsen. We're going to take a break. In fact, we're going to pause 10 seconds for station identification. Mitchell Juergens will join me on the other side. 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Oh.

0: institution of BYU athletics. The 14th-ranked Cougars hosting the Trailblazers coming up from St. George, Utah Tech at Lavelle Edwards Stadium today. They have already played a game. They lost 54-0 to Montana State last week in St. George. BYU beginning the season, and what they hope is the beginning of a very, very special season. And to talk a little bit more about that, joining us now, former BYU receiver and our sideline reporter, Mitchell Juergens. Mitch, looking good as always. I haven't seen you. Honestly, I haven't seen you in a couple months. But when we see each other, it means we got football.
1: I'm just trying to keep up with you, Jason.
0: Oh, please. So,
1: but, yeah, this I can't believe it's our – this summer took forever.
0: It did. It really did.
1: I don't know why. It just felt like a longer summer than usual. But we're here, and through the end of the year, we've got football, and it's an exciting place to be.
0: Expectations, it's an interesting word because it can mean so many different things to so many different people. I was asking Greg, kind of how he was approaching this year, and most of the expectations, it's all good. It's all positive expectations. The thing is, though, you've got to live up to those. Now, the team has talked about downplaying everything. Not listening, whether it's good or bad. They just don't want to hear it. They're focused on the task at hand. And I understand as a player, that is the mentality. I think every fan should want their team to be focusing things like that. When you look at this team, what are your expectations?
1: Yeah, it's hard not to have the highest of high expectations because what they did last year was such a significant step forward in the Big 12 that they hadn't accomplished that feat yet.
0: Right.
1: And so what's next? It's okay, let's get back to the Big 12 championship. Let's win the Big 12 championship, and there's a real opportunity to do that. As we talked about, I think the biggest thing that kind of that I've been so excited about, and I know a lot of fans have been, is there was so many people retained throughout this new era of college football, and that's so rare, and the skill and the talent didn't take a step backwards. Where there were, key players that were lost, like a Jack Kelly, a Chase mm-hmm. Roberts, a Parker Kingston, there are so many people that can fill that void and more, and the depth is just increasing dramatically. And so I think there's so many opportunities for them to repeat what they did last year, take even a step forward. And my eyes go to Bear Bachmeier. I mean, he looks leaner. He's stronger. He's faster. But most importantly, he's smarter. He understands this offense. He's in a position, and he did remarkably well last year for a true freshman. Offensively, they averaged just under 400 yards a game. With the progression and the step forward that he, that the expectations are that he's going to take. I look at this offense, and if they're putting up 425 yards of total offense this year, that puts them in the top 25. At 399 last year, they were 55th in the country. Had they been at 425, that puts them in the top 25. That's

0: I want to see them get back to the Big 12 championship and win that thing, and I'm right there up with everybody.
1: I want to tap into your receiver expertise, and you mentioned some of the guys that are gone, and Roberts and Parker Kingston. You talked about the depth. There's a lot of guys that are all vying for opportunities, and I think that's the word. And I even talked with Fessy during the offseason. I said all of these guys, all players want is an opportunity, and everybody in that room is going to have an opportunity to try and grab as much as they can possibly get because it's there for them. There, you would think JoJo is the guy that would come out of it as wide receiver one because he's been in the program the longest, but you've got Tiger and the, you know, Legend Glasker. This is a guy that has, I mean, everybody's excited to see Legend.
2: Yeah.
1: When you look at this receiving core, how do you see it shaking out?
0: Yeah, I don't see it shaking out like it did last year. And what I mean by that, some context there. Last year it was predominantly Chase Roberts, Parker Kingston, and then some flat and Carson Ryan. Mm-hmm. It was like the big three. And all of them, I mean, you're talking 500 yards, 800 yards, 900 yards. I mean, these are a lot of the targets and the yardage fell on those three guys. I look at this group and I see it a lot differently. When I played back in 2015, 2016, Mitch Matthews was probably the name that he consistently led the group. But after that, there were a number of guys that were in that 400 to 600 yards for the season between 30 and 50 catches. I see a little bit more of a committee approach with this receiver group mm-hmm. because there's not a lot. I mean, who knows who's going to be the guy right. who steps up? You said JoJo, Legend Glasker. I've been very impressed with Kyler Casper.
1: Yeah, Frischnick, Reggie Frischnick.
0: Exactly. There's so many guys. And, I mean, you lose Carson Ryan, but you really get two Carson Ryans back
1: yeah.
0: with Roger Saliapaga and Walker Lyon. So there's so many viable options out there. And the way that I see it matchup-based. And some days, you kind of ride the hot hand. And when you show up to game time, you see who's got the hot hand and how does the game plan fit certain styles of players. And the benefit there is so much depth and talent there. I mean, coming into the season, I think there were a lot of concerns about the receiver group. Going through fall camp, seeing the progression of all these guys, I can comfortably say I'm not concerned anymore, mm-hmm. but I am curious who is going to be the person that steps up and leads the group, and I think it's going to be a collective approach with a number of guys. And it may be the Kyler Casper game, the Legend Glasker game, the Roger game, and we may see a little bit more variety in, as far as who Bear is throwing to this season than it was last year.
1: All right, last question, and you led perfectly right into it. You're talking about Bear throwing. I think we all anticipate Bear to throw the ball more. My question to you, and I'm really curious to see how this plays out from an offensive play-calling standpoint, does Bear need to throw the ball more? You have LJ back. You have a healthy Sione Moa. I think we all expect to see Bear throw the ball down the field because that's sort of the natural progression as a quarterback. And I think it is an underrated part of his game that we just didn't get to see a lot of last year. But the question is, do you need to have him throw the ball more when you've got LJ right next to him?
0: Yeah, I think it totally depends on what the defenses are presenting week after week. You know, last year, LJ was not the projected Big 12 player of the year,
1: right.
0: offensive player of the year. Now he's that. Bear is maturing and in a position where that's like everybody in the conference is very aware that is a dual-headed monster
1: yeah.
0: that they have to stop. And so you actually might start seeing, if you start seeing seven-man boxes, eight-man boxes at times, well, regardless of how talented that group is, the mismatches and the opportunities are going to be through the air.
1: Yeah, go over the top.
0: And so when I look at this offense, I think Aaron Roderick has done such a good job because it is a true balanced attack. If that starts happening and then you start winning your one-on-one matchups on the outside and you start, airing it out 30, 40, 50 yards downfield to get some big explosive plays through the air, well, you're going to have to then ask the box to separate a little bit. You go to a six-man box, and then what does BYU do? Well, they start pounding again on the ground. And that's, I mean, I think that's the luxury of there's so much talent spread around this offense, and Aaron Roderick is a mastermind when it comes to calling plays. And so I think it totally depends on what the defense is giving him. If week after week they're like, look, our main priority is stopping the run with LJ Martin and Bear Bachmeier, well, then it's going to be the air attack season, and we'll see how long that lasts before they have to start giving a little bit more respect in the secondary and backing off those backers because, again, these receivers can step up and make an impact.

0: I love options. You'll hear him on the sideline. He is Mitchell Juergens. Mitch, we'll let you go. Appreciate the insight as always. Thanks, man.
1: Hey, thanks, Jason.
0: All right, on the other side, you'll hear from Utah Tech head coach Lance Anderson. That's next on the new skin, BYU Sports Network.
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1: It's BYU and Utah Tech coming your way in about 50 minutes from Lavelle Edwards Stadium. Welcome back outside Lavelle Edwards Stadium out here at Cougar Canyon. Jason Shepherd with you. This week I talked with the head coach of the Trailblazers, Lance Anderson. Former Stanford Cardinal defensive coordinator begins his third season at the helm of Utah Tech. And as I mentioned earlier, the Trailblazers lost 54-0 at home to Montana State in their season opener. And while that wasn't the way Coach Anderson wanted to begin the year, I asked him what he can learn from that game moving forward.
2: Learn from that. And I think there's so many examples where it just shows of how important little things are. And boy, you know, fractions of a second, you know, make a difference in football, you know, just inches and like one person being wrong can make a difference. And so that's why this week we're really getting back to a lot of those fine details, making sure we're doing everything right. And then more important than anything else is just playing with phenomenal effort. So I think there's a lot of things we can correct from last week. There were some positive things that we can build on. And we're just looking forward to making those improvements this week.
3: Two of your quarterbacks saw action against the Bobcats in Barbin and Tiller. Barbin got the start, but correct me if I'm wrong. You mentioned this week that you're going to see how things play out, whether one gets the bulk of the playing time or even a possibility of playing multiple quarterbacks again. All that's on the table, right?
2: It certainly is on the table. You know, we felt like last week when C.J. Tiller came in the game, he gave us a little bit of a spark. He had two, you know, productive drives where we were able to move the football and sustain those drives. Now, again, I think we have to take into account that it was late in the game against some of the backups for Montana State, but he was effective when he was in there. And it's been a close competition as we've gone through spring ball and fall camp. So all things are on the table this week. You know, we'll see how we come out of the week, and it's certainly possible that we could play multiple QBs this week.
3: You're a defensive guy. When that side of the ball starts to click, what do you want that to look like?
2: You know, what we'd love to have is, you know, being able to stop the run, force teams into long yardage situations. That's where now we can get a little bit creative, maybe with some stunts, some pressures, things like that. So that's what we'd love to get to, that point where we're playing great first and second down football. We're getting to third and long situations. Then we have a chance to, you know, like I said, get creative, get after the quarterback a little bit, you know, maybe create some confusion, which hopefully maybe leads to takeaways, big plays, things like that.
3: Let's shift things towards today's matchup. What are your thoughts on the 14th ranked BYU Cougars?
2: Boy, they are very talented. You know, really good football team on both sides of the ball. They're very sound and creative on special teams as well. So it's going to be we thought we had a big challenge last week with Montana State. It's an even bigger challenge this week against a really good football team. So that's why we have got to make significant improvement in terms of our execution. And we've just got to play, with every ounce of effort that we have to be able to compete against a team like this. They're an impressive football team.
3: And it goes without saying that there are a lot of connections, whether it's you and Kalani. You recruited when you were at Stanford, you recruited several of the Bachmeyers, you know, as a member of the Church of Jesus Christ of Latter-day Saints. There's certainly that connection as well. How fun is it to have all of these different connections within the game of football?
2: Boy, I'll tell you what, the game of football is a small world. And that's why, like I said, I look at the depth chart for BYU and I just look at so many of those kids that, hey, these are kids that we recruited at Stanford. These are kids that we had on campus at Stanford. Some of them we had committed to us. I was in the homes of a lot of these kids doing home visits. And like you talked about, all the connections on the coaching staff going way back to, you know, early in my career, early in, Kalani's career, early in Aaron Roderick's career. I had the privilege of coaching Kelly Papinga at Utah State. I mean, he played for me there. I was his position coach. So a lot of great connections. So that stuff is fun. And I think just the in-state rivalry as well, where so many of our players were teammates with a lot of the BYU players, and they competed with each other in high school, or they competed against each other. And so I think that's going to be, a fun component as well.
3: This is the first year for Utah Tech in the Big Sky. What does that move to the Big Sky mean for this program?
2: It's been a very positive move, and I think long term it's going to be a really good thing for our football program. I mean, I still feel like we're in our infancy in Division One, coming out of the UAC conference, which was, you know, great football league, but required a lot of travel as we're going to Arkansas and Tennessee and Georgia and Texas, where now we've got some natural, you know, regional geographic rivalries in the West, where we're playing, you know, Weber State and Southern Utah every year. A lot of the schools in the Big Sky, we all share the same recruiting footprint. We're recruiting, you know, from the Western states. I think our fans and alumni will, you know, really start to gravitate to some of these rivalries. I think there's just a lot of good football, and this is going to be a really good move for us going forward.
3: 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I really do appreciate it.
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5: Good evening, Cougar football fans. And for the first time in the 2026 college football season, and the first time since our last broadcast 252 days ago, we say hello and welcome from inside Lavelle Edwards Stadium on the beautiful Brigham Young University campus in Provo, Utah, as tonight the BYU Cougars kick off their second decade of the Kalani Sitake era. It's season number 11 for BYU's head coach. And it's the most anticipated season in decades based on the preseason ranking alone for BYU. Cougs come into the 2026 campaign as the number 14 team in the country. Expectations are another appearance in the Big 12 title game, and hopes would be for a first ever berth in the college football playoff. And the work begins tonight with Utah Tech in town. I'm your play-by-play broadcaster, Greg Wrubell, starting my 35th season on the BYU football radio crew, my 26th year in the booth. With me is my broadcast partner for a fourth consecutive season, the former BYU and pro lineman, the big man himself, Hans Olsen. And Hans, all eyes, and let's say ears, are on this 2026 team, arguably the deepest and most talented team BYU's ever put on the field. I'm very excited to be back with you to chronicle this campaign for Cougar Nation.
6: Greg, when's the last time I told you how big of a blessing you are in my life? Have I done it more recently?
5: I never get tired of hearing it.
6: You are a blessing. And I'll never forget the phone call 4 years ago that I'd be up in this booth with you. And I can't believe it's gone so fast. I can't believe how much I've loved it, how much I've enjoyed it. And here we are again, kicking off a new season, overlooking a brand new Provo Temple that now has the walls on it. It's supposed to be finished in 2026. It looks gorgeous. The student section is already jam-packed. Cougar Nation is already filling in, and I can feel the energy. I feel it coming from you. You and I have had an opportunity to bump shoulders at practice a time or two. You can feel the energy at practice. We know the expectations that are heaped on this team. Now we get to see if they can answer them.
5: Coming up next, it's our first pregame conversation of this season with BYU head coach Kalani Sitake as the Ford Cougar Pregame Coaches Show continues on the new skin BYU Sports Network.
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1: Coming your way from LaVell Edwards Stadium in Provo for opening night of BYU's 2026 college football season. Second all-time meeting between BYU and Utah Tech back in 2022. BYU took care of the Trailblazers 52-26 in that game. BYU actually trailed 6-0 after one quarter, led only 28-20 at halftime. The 26 points scored by Utah Tech that night, the most ever scored by an FCS team against BYU. The Cougs, however, are 20-0 all-time against FCS/1AA competition. The average score in those games is 49-10. Last season, BYU opened with FCS foe Portland State and won 69-0, the most points ever scored by BYU in a Cougar shutout. Time now for my pregame conversation with BYU head coach Kalani Sitake. And tonight, Kalani says the game is, well, less about the score, much more about being sharp.
2: Yeah, I think that's the mindset going into every opener. And you only have 12 guaranteed opportunities, so we can't waste any. And they have one under their belt. So they actually have the experience of playing, so we got to figure out a way to get as sharp and as clean and execute the best way we know possible. And that's usually just doing all the simple things right. And so this game, that's what we're looking forward to is at the beginning, and then sustaining it throughout, being disciplined as a team.
1: You mentioned they've already got a game under their belt. They took one on the chin last week. Yeah. How do you think they'll bounce back here in game two?
2: Well, I mean, Lance Anderson's a really good coach, so he's going to find a way to get these guys to answer back. And you can make a lot of improvement from week one to week two, so I'm sure they're banking on that. And, you know, they're going to try with a new quarterback to start this game. So he had some success at the end of the game against Montana State, so I imagine that you have some things that are a little different that might suit his skills. And we'll have to figure out how to stop him. I mean, he's a really good player. Came from Utah State and Boise, so luckily we have some guys on our staff that knew him when he was on the Boise team. So, we just have to just be on top of everything, and I think we just focus on doing our job, being assignment sound, not making any mistakes. We'll be okay.
1: Their coach Anderson, a long defensive history. What kind of characterizes his style of defense?
2: Yeah, I mean, what he did at Stanford, I think they're going to do whatever they can to stop the run. So, it's not just about imposing your will. If they stack the box, we got to figure out another way to score and move the chains. And so A-Rod's used to this. We'll figure it out. We have talent all over the place. So if they try to take something away, then we got to go somewhere and capitalize on it.
1: How do you feel like you got to the start line in terms of prepping for this season?
2: Yeah, there's some guys that are a little banged up and maybe not 100%, but they're going to be fine. And we have some guys that are going to give it a shot with the warm-ups, and we'll have a game-time decision on those guys. But I think for the most part, we should be good, though.
1: How would you characterize what you hope will be your game plan offensively today?
2: Yeah, I think just let Bear do his thing. And I think we got to be patient. I think you got to give Utah Tech a chance to, they're gonna do their best. And these guys, a lot of them know us, and we're familiar with in recruiting process. And so, we have to just do our job. And I honestly, I don't think that means that we have to play passive at all. We've got to be aggressive still, and utilize all the time on the clock and try to make ourselves better throughout the game.
1: It's going to be great to see LJ Martin back and carrying the ball, but I think you're also excited to see who does it after him today, because you've got a nice deep running back room this year.
2: Yeah, and good to have Sione Moa and LJ going back at it. You know, they didn't get to finish the year out last year,
1: right.
2: and especially for Sione Moa going through all that stuff. We had him on the show. And he's looking forward to playing. But there's also some guys that I think want to show off their skills, and that's at every position. So I think running back, we'll have a lot of guys that can be able to contribute. Receivers and tight ends, it's going to be a lot of fun. Feel good about our O-line. Feel good about our depth. And we might have to use it just to see how they perform. But this is part of development. They have to develop throughout the season.
1: How excited are you to see the new pass catchers in action today?
2: Yeah, listen. Block first, do all the simple things right, line up correctly, know your assignment and your route, and let Bear just do what he does, and then, let the quarterbacks do their job, and that's what we're set up to do, and let's play three phases that are going to complement each other, and let's work together as a team and try to find ways to get points on the board and get some stops.
1: Speaking of that third phase, a lot of guys, in terms of the kicking game, getting their first looks in game action.
2: Yeah, I'm excited for them, with Fuller and Matthias, and then seeing Brody out there too. But it's also snapping, I think, looking at what Ty Smith can do. And they've been waiting for their opportunities. This is it. And when the in front of fans, it's going to be a lot of fun. I think you can get an extra something from them and adrenaline, make them play a little bit cleaner, and a lot more focused. That's what I've seen from them in the preparation, and the energy going into the stadium was awesome for the Cougar Walk to the. I mean, it's like I got emotional. I just can't believe how awesome the fans are. I can believe it, but it wows me every time, and it's really an honor for me to be a fan like them.
1: What do you hope Coach Papinga gets out of his first game as your defensive coordinator?
2: Yeah, don't overthink it. Just do your thing, and don't try to have the perfect call. Just get the call in perfectly, and let the guys execute. I don't think if you can just remove the coach from the equation, let the players just do their job, they'll get us back.
1: You already alluded to the Cougar Walk energy coming in. How would you personally rate your own dance moves for game one?
2: I'm out of shape. That's pretty obvious. But we say that you can overcome anything, any mistakes, with energy and effort. And I hope that at least you felt the energy and the effort in the attempt to dance.
1: Coach, great to be back with you for game one. Have a good one. We'll talk to you post-game.
2: Love you, Greg. Go Cougs. Appreciate it.
1: That is BYU head coach Kalani Sitake. And this has been the Ford Cougar Pregame Coaches Show. As we head to break, let's get you tonight's Ford Keys to the Game. They're brought to you by your local Ford stores. BYU football built Ford proud. Hans Olsen, three keys for the Cougs.
3: All right, let's get to these. Number one, most important part of this game, hands down, bar none. It's no injuries to key players. If I'm Kalani Sitake, knowing what I've got in front of me next week, big-time Big 12 conference showdown with a team that I rattled their cage on their home turf in double overtime just a year ago, I need a full roster. So locked and loaded, using this game to clean things up, but I'm getting 2.5 quarters with the bulk of my starters, and then I'm moving on. Key number two, BYU's offense needs to hold some things for Arizona, but I also want them to put some things on film that make everyone spend time working and wondering. You can limit the playbook, but you also want to use sleight of hand to force your next opponents to respect certain areas of a football field. I think we're going to see a lot of base offense, Greg, but I think we're going to see some fireworks. I think we're going to see a couple of big plays sprinkled in. When you call them, they need to work, because the other teams that are going to be prepping for BYU need to worry about them. That's very important. Number three, I hope to see all three quarterbacks today. Get Bear his reps. Let Borgay take at least a quarter, if not more. But see if you can sneak Enoch Watson in, if possible. Perfect time to let them all feel the magnitude of Lavelle Edwards Stadium and let each of them get the tight ends involved early. I expect to see at least four running backs with reps today as well. Martin, Moa, Rex, and Eka. And they need to all get those reps and look good and clean. Pick up those blitzes and just feel the ball in their hands. That is your three keys to the game.
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0: 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You're tuned to the Ken Garf Cougar Kickoff Show. Ken Garf, we hear you. The Cougar Kickoff Show is also brought to you by BYU Creamery, serving sweet memories for over 75 years. 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Let's head live to the WCF Insurance broadcast booth. Alongside Hans Olsen, here's the voice of the Cougars, Greg Wrubell.
1: Good early evening once again, Cougar Nation, from the base of the Wasatch Mountains in picturesque Provo. Welcome back inside Lavelle Edwards Stadium to kick off another season of BYU football. 14th-ranked Cougars taking on the Trailblazers of Utah Tech. The visitors from St. George playing their second game of the year. They opened their campaign with a 54-0 home loss to Montana State, the defending FCS national champs, last Saturday night. And this is the Ken Garf Cougar Kickoff Show, presented by Ken Garf, with dozens of locations from Riverdale to Salt Lake to Orem. You're never far from a dealership that listens. Ken Garf, we hear you, and you are hearing Greg Wrubell and Hans Olsen here in the broadcast booth. Former BYU wideout Mitchell Juergens joining us from the sidelines. Our Cougar Canyon and scoreboard host is Jason Shepard. Audio engineers Michael Wimmer, Barry Squires, and Clark Jackman. Spotter McKay Perry. Statistician for season number 44 is Ralph Sokolowski. Coordinating producer Terry South. 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Well, Hans, last year at this time, we were talking about history being made as Bear Bachmeier was about to become BYU's first ever true freshman to start a season opener at quarterback. Well, as we all know, Bear grabbed history by the horns, leading BYU to a 12-2 record and becoming the first FBS true freshman in at least a quarter century to throw for 3,000-plus yards and rush for 500-plus yards. He also broke BYU's single-season record for quarterback rushing touchdowns with 11. He was that good as a true rookie. So now we're all asking, what does Bear do for an encore?
3: It's incredible, isn't it, to think about a year ago. I was talking about this with Shep in the pregame. A year ago, we were sitting in this booth getting ready for Portland State, and we're thinking, all right, is it McKay Hillstead? Is it Trayson Bourget? Or is it this freshman that was causing all kinds of ripples through camp? Everybody's talking about this freshman, Bear Bachmeier, the transfer from Stanford. And then how quickly we learned the name, and then how quickly we realized that he was going to be a star through the season. So my expectations, year two, with Bear Bachmeier, you've heard it from Aaron Roderick. He said that he's picking up the offense, that he's one of the smartest players he's ever coached. Bear Bachmeier picking up an offense, now having a second year, having a full spring, a full fall camp. I expect Bear Bachmeier to be a master of the game. I'm calling him Bear Bachmaster because I think that he should be a master of his position. So, a couple of things. I want to see 3,225 passing yards, 3,225 plus this year, and I want to see 400 or less rushing yards. You remember going in week 8, week 9, Bear Bachmeier was your leading rusher. He had 98 yards on the ground against Colorado, 89 yards on the ground against Arizona. He was taking the bulk of those. I want to see him be more in the pocket, deliver to his playmakers, and let his running backs do their job.
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1: 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Hans, we're likely to see some threes and maybe fours in the game for BYU tonight. Most important is that BYU get out of this one, as you noted, with its most important players healthy, and you really want to ensure that you're fully loaded for Arizona next week, right?
3: That was my number one key to the game. Everybody walks off this field ready for a full practice, a week of practice to get ready for Arizona, so it is the number one goal. But inside that, I call it the four-pack of freshmen that I want to see. It's a four-pack of freshmen. It's actually a five-pack if you throw in a running back, but four-pack of wide receivers. I want to see a little bit of Jaren Pula. He's the Lone Peak High School star. I want to see some legend Glasgow. He's the Lehigh High School star. I want to see some Terrence Sirion. He's the kid out of Vancouver, Washington, a three-star. 5'11", 170-pound freshman. I want to see him. Now, I'm including Trey Roberts in my four-pack of freshmen because he is a redshirt freshman. He was here last year, but I want to see what he can do at 6'1", 195 pounds. So the four-pack of wide-receiving freshmen, and then I want to see a little bit of that freshman, Devon Eka, keep everybody else fresh.
1: 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We care for people so they can be their best. And BYU's very comfortable in the backfield. We already talked about the return of Bear Bachmeier, and he's joined by the 2025 postseason and 2026 preseason Big 12 Offensive Player of the Year, L.J. Martin at running back. Sione Moa returns after an injury-shortened season. Preston Rex is back. You mentioned Devon Eka a second ago. He joins the group. Journey Tonga, maybe an eye-opener if he gets some time tonight. Hands, the RB room is a source of great comfort for offensive coordinator Aaron Roderick.
3: Okay, so actually, Greg, I think that the running back room is going to be tested a little bit in this game, and I'll tell you why. I know I'm the dork that went back and watched the Montana State-Utah Tech game, but Utah Tech blitzed probably 70-plus percent of the time. They were constantly throwing defenders into the backfield. And the reason I'm saying they might be tested, the running backs are going to be responsible for a lot of different blitz pickups today. So, yeah, grabbing the ball and getting through a gap and running down the field is important, Greg. But what I'm watching for is how do the running backs step up and pick up a statistical blitz? How do they pick up a looper? And are they where they're supposed to be? I'm watching that really close. If you do see some pressure on Bear Bachmeier, it very well could be a young running back trying to get the reps, and he misses that blitzer. So I'm watching that really close today.
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12: 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What matters more, the defense potentially pitching a shutout or the offense going nuts and scoring 60?
1: BYU and Utah Tech kicking at top of the hour. First of three non-conference games for BYU. After next week's Big 12 opener home to Arizona, the Cougs travel to Colorado State on September 19th. That's number two. And then, of course, hosting Notre Dame in mid-October, non-conference game number three. We've talked a lot about the BYU offense so far, but the Cougs do return the most talent this season on defense, where four players make the all-Big 12 preseason team, including a newcomer in Cade Uluave, the linebacker. He's joined on the all-league team by Keanu Tanavasa up front, and both Evan Johnson and Faletau Satuala in the secondary. Hence, new coordinator Kelly Papinga has been dealt a pretty loaded hand for his first defense as the DC.
3: I guess that's a way to put it, yeah. It's a full house, or it's a four of a kind. It is an absolute loaded hand. And you talked about Cade Uluave, South Jordan maniac, the Mountain Ridge High School phenom, and he heads out to Cal. He had one of the best seasons that you can have as a linebacker last year with Cal. Almost 100 tackles, three sacks, constant threat in the backfield. And BYU lands him and puts him next to Isaiah Glasker and the likes of Nusi Tamaipu'u. Like, this is such a great linebacking core, and Cade Uluave might be the best of them. So I'm excited to see the way they get Cade involved in the quarterback rushing game. And I can't wait for people to see this Kelly Papinga defense. This is a hybrid. This is a bit of Bronco Mendenhall. This is a bit of what Kelly Papinga played in, mixed with a bit of what Gary Anderson has built through the years. And you are going to see a very unique mix of hybrid outside bigs that have an ability to cover as well as an ability to get involved in the pass rush, as well as an ability to hold an anchor and edge, which is the most critical component to this defense. Those bigs have to be able to hold and anchor the edge, force all pressure back inside while recognizing the pass, getting to the arm over, using the outside pass rush lane, while potentially having zone or even man lock responsibility. You and I were out to an observation period. We saw Kendall Wall lock on a running back on a wheel route, ran stride for stride with him. Kendall Wall is a beautiful athlete. So are every one of these guys that are going to be playing that hybrid edge. And I cannot wait to see this defense. I'm so excited about it.
1: I think it's super versatile. It's you're going to see two down, three down, four down. There's a lot of different looks. It's been fun to watch during camp, I got to say.
3: It is.
1: Coming up, we'll head down to field level and hear from Mitchell Juergens as the Ken Garf Cougar kickoff show continues after this. Live from LaVell Edwards Stadium in Provo on the new skin, BYU Sports Network. Takes the swing pass in the right flat and takes it to the house.
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0: This is the Ken Garf Cougar Kickoff Show. Let's get back to Hans Olsen and the voice of the Cougars, Greg Rubel.
1: BYU and Utah Tech coming up shortly. BYU heavy favorite over the Trailblazers, who have a former BYU redshirt on their roster, but not in their lineup. The wide receiver, Prince Zombo Jr., is a scratch tonight for Utah Tech. He did catch three balls last week against Montana State. BYU defensive lineman Justin Kirkland was playing for Utah Tech when the Trailblazers came here in 2022. He actually had two tackles, including a tackle for loss back in the 2022 game. He then transferred to Oklahoma State and eventually to BYU. Before we hear from Mitch Juergens, down to field level for our national anthem.

0: right, tonight's season opener going to give us our first look at essentially an all-new special teams crew. New coordinator Justin Enna, starting place kicker, starting punter, starting long snapper and holder, and starting kickoff and punt returners, all new. And for perspective on that, let's head down to field level and former BYU wide receiver and special teamer Mitchell Juergens. Mitch, those are a lot of new guys the Cougs are counting on. And among the newcomers is wide receiver legend Glasgow in the kickoff return game. We'll be interested to see how many looks he gets there this season. Either way, a lot of attention on the specialists.
1: Yeah, Greg, to have a complete rebuild of the entire specialist unit, and as you mentioned, also all under new coordinator with Justin Enna, you know, poses a lot of questions on how consistent and most importantly, how reliable this group can be. Because when it comes to special teams, while it's never the most talked about phase of the game, when comparing it to the offense and defense, in so many cases, it can have actually a greater influence on the outcome of the game, whether that's positive or negative. And in my opinion, special teams actually influences one of the most important and oftentimes overlooked metrics or stat categories that can determine wins or losses for any program, and that's the average starting field position. I believe it was you, Greg, who mentioned earlier this week that when BYU has a 5-yard edge in average starting field position in the Kalani era, BYU is 51-5 and has won their last 19 games. You know, talk about some winning odds, and the special teams unit will have a huge opportunity in front of them to make names for themselves as they're all new, but as well as influence a ton of BYU games this season.
0: Thank you, Mitch. And with any kind of edge, even plus 1 yards in average starting field position in the Kalani era, BYU 68-10 when they have the edge in that category. Coming up next, we kick off the 2026 BYU football season. This has been the Ken Garf Cougar Kickoff Show, live from Lavelle Edwards Stadium on the new skin, BYU Sports Network.
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0: The BYU Cougars are at Lavelle Edwards Stadium playing for a seventh consecutive season opening win and to go 10-1 in Kalani Sitake's 11th season opener. The flags are being run out onto the field. The BYU alumni flags being borne by Josh Arnold, Peyton Wilgar, and Max Tooley. The team flags carried out by Justin Kirkland, Journey Tonga, and Devon Ekka. Justin, the team flag, Journey, the USA flag, Devon Ekka, the state of Utah flag, and the alumni, Josh Arnold was a DB here from 88 through 91, Peyton Wilgar, a linebacker from 2018 through 2022, and Max Tooley, a linebacker in that same era, 2018 through 2023. The referee tonight is Mr. Michael McCabe, and he will soon be bringing the captains to midfield for the coin toss. And BYU's captains out for the toss will be Bear Bachmeyer, Isaiah Glasker, Bruce Mitchell, and Keanu Tanubasa. BYU in royal blue helmets and jerseys, white pants. Utah Tech in red helmets, white jerseys, and red pants. The captains are gathering at the 50. Referee Michael McKay will have control over the toss. We will soon hear his voice from field level on a beautiful Saturday night, opening night for BYU football in the year 2026. The captains are shaking hands on this gorgeous sunny evening here in Provo, Utah. 6 o'clock in the Mountain Time Zone, ready to play Cougar football. 86 degrees at kickoff. The captains have shaken hands. Let's hear from referee Michael McCabe.
8: As we know, Utah Tech is the visiting team today. This is a coin we'll be utilizing. That's a heads, tails, heads and tails. Go ahead and make your decision now for me, please.
9: Heads.
8: Utah Tech captain chooses heads. Tails, you've won the toss.
9: We'll defer.
8: Okay, you obviously want the ball. Which way do you want to kick?
9: We want to kick that way.
8: BYU has won the toss. Chosen to defer their choice to the second half. Utah Tech will be receiving at this end of the field. Good luck, gentlemen.
0: Yeah, when he says this end of the field, he gestures to the south end zone. So BYU will be kicking off from left to right, north to south as we get this one underway. And so BYU wins the coin toss for a 62nd time all time in the Kalani Sitake era. BYU is now 62 and 68 in the coin tosses. And when the Cougs do win the coin toss, they have a record of 41 and 20, just FYI. All right, Greg Rubel and Hans Olsen, along with Jason Shepard up here in the broadcast booth. Mitchell Jurgens down on field level and on the sidelines. And we are thrilled to be kicking off another season for Cougar Nation.
10: And you know who else is thrilled? This student section. They were here long before we got up in our seats here in the booth, and they are already rocking. You can feel the stands moving. And Cougar Nation is packed in. It's wall-to-wall, royal blue, Cougar fans, true and true. And I'm telling you, Greg, you can tell that there's an energy in Cougar Nation and this fan base that I haven't felt in a long time. They know this team's potential, and they're all showing up to see it in game one.
0: The Rock, from row one to the very top row, is packed in the south end zone. It is outstanding to see as the banners get unfurled in that end zone. You love to see it. A beautiful night and a great turnout from the student section for night number one here at Lavelle Edwards Stadium. 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Brody Laga from Harriman and Mountain Ridge High School will kick off, and it'll be Jaqued Mitchell along with Kona Crowell to return for Utah Tech. The kickoff will sail through the end zone for a touchback. It'll be first and 10 for the Trailblazers. Expect to see a new starting quarterback tonight in C.J. Tiller, the Boise State and Utah State transfer. He was on the BYU recruiting radar back in the day, and he played in relief of Bronson Barbin last week. Barbin started, went 9 for 12 for 91 yards through two picks. Tiller came in, went 10 for 12 for 91 yards, did not throw a pick, rushed two times for 8 yards. Ace Chapman is the running back off the right hip of C.J. Tiller, the 6'2", 210-pound junior. First and 10 at the 25 for the Trailblazers. Ball between the hashes, just inside the far side hash. Shotgun snap. A sprint right for Tiller. Throws back to his left. It is high and near.